0: Son?
1: Dear me, I'm getting an inferiority complex.
2: Oh, please do not, Miss Banks. You'll observe that the general public seems singularly unwilling to dance, too. Not one couple has ventured onto the floor.
3: Oh, can you blame them? The ones before that may mean death. How can you blame them?
1: I'm not afraid. After all, Herr Hovath, it's your own music. I'll dance with you.
3: You're most kind, Miss Banks, and courageous. But to be a partner of the only woman on the floor would mean ruin. An admission of failure.
1: My third refusal. I'm a wallflower.
4: No, my dear Miss Banks, the aristocrats, they're afraid. But I, plain, simple Gröning, I will dance with you, Miss Millions.
1: Oh, bless you, Herr Gröning. And I assure you, my father does not grind the faces of the poor.
4: He does grind the faces of the poor, this I know.
3: Stop her, it's suicide.
5: I think not, Herr Holland.
3: I think so. And I'll not stay here to watch him.
0: Where the devil's he off to?
2: Do not worry, Doctor. I should keep an eye on him.
5: Yes, and we'll keep an eye on both of them. Come on, Watson.
0: Hovath is leaving the room.
5: But as Count Alfrano has deserted his trail and has slipped behind one of those pillows.
0: Good Lord, he's drawing a revolver.
5: Exactly, Watson. He's our man. Put down that revolver, Count Alfrano. Put it down, I say.
0: He's turning it on himself. Count Alfrano!

0: I still can't believe it, Holmes. Not the fact that Count Raffano blew his brains out, but the fact that he was a murderer.
1: Yes, I was slow to believe it too, old chap, and I blame myself in consequence. Two things should have been instantly apparent about the madman who killed beautiful women when he heard the Horvath waltz. Firstly, he must have had some motivation which drove him to such an act.
0: Secondly, he must have carried a revolver with him at all times, since he was invariably armed when the occasion presented itself.
1: Exactly, and that factor made me think of the police official. Then, of course, I saw Raffano's motivation. He loved the Princess Stephanie dearly. Her death in his arms was a psychological shock that was more than his mentality could stand.
0: And when he heard that music, it reminded him of the dead princess. It forced him to kill.
1: That's right, old fellow. You will recall that what he said to us after his fiancée's death. What right do love and beauty have to exist in a world that no longer holds Stephanie? When he heard the music, he couldn't bear to think that other loveliness existed, and so, well, he destroyed it.
0: But who killed the Princess Stephanie?
1: The man who was first arrested for it, Herr Gröning. He admitted it. After a little persuasion, when the police arrived, taken back to prison in the carriage that just took Count Raffano's body.
0: It's shocking to think that 7 innocent women have been murdered before this case was solved.
1: Yes, a fact that will be a constant reproach to me, I assure you.
0: Oh, I didn't mean that, my dear fellow. We weren't even in Vienna when 5 of the killings took place.
1: Hello, hello. Here comes Miss Banks.
2: Mr. Holmes, what happened to that funny little man who danced with me?
1: Herr Gröning?
2: Mm-hmm. Yeah.
1: He went to prison, Miss Banks. He was a murderer.
2: Well, I must say this is a strange kind of a party you asked me to, Mr. Holmes. One of the guests blows his brains out, and the other, the only man who danced with me, turns out to be a murderer. Oh, I see now why Father sent me to Europe. An evening like this could never happen in Wyoming.
0: Look, look, look. Elvis walking out in front of the orchestra.
3: Ladies and gentlemen.
1: Shh, listen.
3: Ladies and gentlemen, I almost thought of that wish to assure you, upon the word of the great English detective, Sherlock Holmes, that never again shall my new waltz be an accompaniment for murder. Henceforth, its melody will be for life and love and laughter. I have ordered a bottle of the finest Tokay sent to each of your tables. Raise your glasses and pledge me as I now conduct my waltz. Free at last from the kiss of death.

0: Say, Doctor, I really like that story. That was a baffler.
1: Yes, wasn't it? A highly placed police official and the last person in the world you'd think guilty of murder. I must confess I wasn't of so much to help to Holmes in solving that case.
0: Oh, don't let that worry you, Doctor. After all, Holmes almost missed solving it himself.
1: Oh, thank you, my boy. Nice of you. But it certainly was one of the most interesting cases that I was ever connected with.
0: I know what you mean. You know, I came across quite an interesting case myself the other day.
1: Oh, you don't say where?
0: Right in my own house.
1: Oh, that's interesting. Well, what kind of case?
0: Sherry.
1: Oh, because of Sherry.
0: That's right, a case of Petri California Sherry. You see, I buy it by the case, Doctor, because that Petri wine is really extraordinary. But all Petri wine is unusual wine. Unusually good, because the Petri family has been making wine for generations. Because this is so, and because the Petri business has been owned and operated by the Petri family ever since its beginning, and is today the largest independent family-owned wine company in America, naturally the name Petri on a bottle of wine is more than a trademark. It's the personal assurance of the Petri family that every drop of wine in that bottle is good wine. Naturally good wine because Petri took time to bring you good wine. Tonight's Sherlock Holmes adventure was written by Dennis Green and Anthony Boucher and was suggested by an incident in Sir Arthur Conan Doyle's story, The Adventure of the Illustrious Client. Music is by Dean Fossler. Mr. Rathbone appears through the courtesy of Metro-Goldwyn-Mayer, and Mr. Bruce through the courtesy of Universal Pictures, where they are now starring in the Sherlock Holmes series. The Petri Wine Company of San Francisco, California, invites you to tune in again next week, same time, same station. Sherlock Holmes comes to you from our Hollywood studios. This is Harry Bartell saying goodnight for the Petri family. This is the world's largest network, the Mutual Broadcasting System.
2: 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Tonight's Sherlock Holmes adventure is written by Dennis Green and Anthony Boucher and was suggested by an incident in the Sir Arthur Conan Doyle story, The Greek Interpreter. Mr. Rathbone appears through the courtesy of Metro-Goldwyn-Mayer and Mr. Bruce through the courtesy of Universal Pictures, where they are now starring in the Sherlock Holmes series. The Petri Wine Company of San Francisco, California, invites you to tune in again next week, same time, same station. This is Harry Bartell saying goodnight for the Petri family. Sherlock Holmes comes to you from our Hollywood studios. 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

0: The Adventures of Sherlock Holmes. The original and immortal stories of Sir Arthur Conan Doyle, dramatized anew, with Sir Ralph Richardson as Dr. Watson and Sir John Gielgud in the role of Sherlock Holmes. And now, the adventures of Sherlock Holmes, with Sir John Gielgud as Sherlock Holmes and Sir Ralph Richardson as our storyteller, Dr. James Watson.
1: It was a wild, tempestuous night towards the close of November, 1894. Holmes and I sat together in silence all the evening. Outside, the wind howled down Baker Street, whilst the rain beat fiercely against the windows. On such a night, we were not at all pleased to hear a cab draw up at our door and a ring at the bell.
2: Oh, come in, Hopkins. I hope you've no professional designs upon us on a night like this. Draw up a chair, won't you, and warm your toes.
3: Thank you, Mr. Holmes.
2: I suppose it must be something important to bring you here at this hour, and in such a gale.
3: It is indeed, Mr. Holmes. I've had a bustling afternoon, I promise you, on the Yoxley case. I caught the last train back to town and came straight on by cab from Charing Cross.
2: Yeah, dear, that means I suppose that you're not quite clear about the case.
3: I can make neither head nor tail of it. There's no motive, Mr. Holmes, and that's what bothers me. A man killed, and no reason on earth why anyone should wish him any harm.
2: Very well, let's hear about it.
3: It happened in the house of an old man called Professor Coram. He's a semi-invalid, keeps to his bed half the time. An elderly housekeeper and a maid look after him, both of excellent character. The professor's writing a book on Coptic manuscripts and keeps a secretary to help him. The last, Mr. Willoughby Smith, was the third he's had, a young man straight from the university, quiet, hard-working fellow. Yet this was the lad who met his death this morning in the professor's study under circumstances that can only point to murder. It was between 11 and 12 this morning. Susan Tarleton, the maid, was hanging some curtains in the upstairs front bedroom. Professor Coram was still in bed. He seldom rises before midday. The housekeeper was busy at the back of the house. Willoughby Smith had been in his bedroom, which he uses as a sitting room. The maid heard him come out of his room, go along the passage and downstairs to the study, the room below her. A minute or two later, there was a dreadful cry from that room.
4: Ah!
3: A wild, hoarse scream. At the same instant, there was a heavy thud which shook the whole house. Then, silence. The maid stood petrified for a moment, then, recovering her courage, she ran downstairs. The study door was shut, and she opened it. Inside, Mr. Willoughby Smith was stretched on the floor, and blood was pouring from a wound in his neck. On the floor, nearby, was a blood-stained stiletto. She recognized it as one the professor kept on his desk and used as a paper knife.
2: I take it that the young man was already dead.
3: At first, the maid thought so, but when she poured some water over his forehead, he opened his eyes for a second.
5: Oh, sir, what's happened? Oh, tell me.
4: The professor. It was she.
2: Those were his last words.
3: He tried desperately to say something else. Then he fell back dead. The housekeeper arrived just after he'd died. Leaving Susan with the body, she hurried to the professor's room. He was sitting up in bed, terribly agitated. The housekeeper told him what had happened.
2: You've questioned the professor, of course.
3: Oh, yes. He says he heard the distant cry, but knows nothing more. His first action was to send for the police. I've been put in charge of the case, Mr. Holmes, but I'm so baffled, I've come to you as a friend.
2: Well, we must see what we can do. Can you give me some idea as to the disposition of the rooms? You say the study door was closed. Was that the only door to that room?
1: There were three doors to the study. The one by which the maid and Willoughby Smith had entered, and two other doors at the opposite ends of the room. Of these, one led by way of a corridor to the professor's room, the other led by a similar corridor to the back door of the house, which was unlocked. There could be little doubt but that the murderer had entered this way, and there was no other way by which he or she could possibly have left without meeting the maid at one door, or running into the professor's bedroom by way of the other.
3: The path to the back door was saturated with rain and would certainly have shown any footmarks. My examination showed me that I was dealing with a cautious and expert criminal, for there were no footmarks to be found on the path, but the grass verge was trodden down, and my inquiries proved that it could only have been trodden down by the murderer.
2: Well. Now, these tracks on the grass,
6: Coming or going, or both?
3: It was impossible to say. There was never any outline.
6: Large footprints or small ones?
3: I wasn't able to make them out.
6: Well, it's been pouring with rain and blowing a hurricane ever since. They'll be harder to read tomorrow morning. Anything else?
3: In the study, there's a desk, a bureau, and a cupboard. The professor assures me that nothing is missing, so it seems certain that robbery was not the murderer's aim.
6: But how about the wound on the body?
3: The stab was on the right side of the neck and from behind, so that it's almost impossible it could have been self-inflicted.
6: Unless he fell on the knife.
3: Exactly. The idea crossed my mind, but the knife was some feet away, and there are the man's dying words. But most important of all, the dead man had a small object tightly grasped in his right hand.
6: Well, Watson, what do you make of these?
1: The object was a pair of gold-rimmed spectacles, or more properly, a golden pince-nez, the type of glass which clip onto the bridge of the nose. From them hung two broken ends of black silk cord. Holmes examined the glasses with the greatest attention. He held them on his nose, he tried to read through them, he looked out of the window, and then he handed them back to Hopkins with a chuckle.
6: Well, my dear Hopkins, wanted a woman of good address, attired like a lady. She has a remarkably thick nose with eyes that are set close upon either side of it, a puckered forehead, a peering expression, and probably rounded shoulders. As she has been to an optician at least twice during the last few months, it should be easy enough to trace her.
3: But how did you find all that out?
6: Simplicity itself. From their delicacy and the dying man's last words, I deduced they belonged to a woman. Anybody who wore such expensive and elegant glasses would be pretty sure to be well-dressed. The width of the clips tells me she has a broad nose, and the position of the lens tells me that her eyes are set closely together. You will see that the glasses are of unusual strength. A lady whose vision is so contracted is sure to have the physical characteristics of such vision, the forehead, the eyelids, and shoulders.
1: But how do you arrive at the double visit to the optician?
6: Ah, the clips are lined with tiny bands of cork, one newer than the other, both comparatively new. They exactly correspond, so I presume that the lady went to the same optician for both. Well, Hopkins, if you've nothing more to tell me, I suggest we all turn in for the night. You'll be quite comfortable on this sofa, I believe, and in the morning we can make an early start.
1: The gale had blown itself out next day, but it was a bitter morning when we started upon our journey. We saw the cold winter sun rise over the dreary marshes of the Thames and the long, sullen reaches of the river. But at last we reached the end of our journey.
3: This is the garden path of which I told you, Mr. Holmes.
6: Yeah, and which side were the marks on the grass verge?
3: This side. You can't see them now, I'm afraid, but they were clear enough yesterday.
6: Yes, I can see someone has walked along it. The lady must have picked her way very carefully, mustn't she? It's not very wide. And you say she must have come back the same way.
3: She must have done. There was no other way open to her.
6: A remarkable performance, quite remarkable. One thing we can be sure of, the murder was not premeditated, or the lady would have brought some weapon with her, rather than picking up that paper knife off the desk. Well, let us go into the house.
1: We entered the back door and advanced along the corridor to the door of the study. As the floor was covered with coconut matting, there was nothing to be learned from it. When we reached the study, Holmes conducted his usual thorough examination of the walls, floor, and furniture. Before the bureau, he paused.
6: Hello. A scratch on the lock of this bureau. Pray ring for the maid, will you, my dear Watson? Why didn't you tell me about this, Hopkins?
3: You'll always find scratches round a keyhole, surely.
6: Yes, but this is quite a recent one. Ah.
5: Did you ring, sir?
6: Yes, I did. When was this room dusted last?
5: Oh, yesterday morning, sir. I did it myself.
6: Did you notice this scratch?
5: No, sir. I didn't.
6: I'm sure you didn't. A duster would have swept away those shreds of varnish I can see through my glass. Who has the key to this bureau?
3: The professor keeps it on his watch chain. It was in his bedroom with him at the time of the murder.
6: Very good. We seem to be making a little progress. Our lady enters the room, advances to the bureau, and either opens it or tries to do so. While she's thus engaged, Willoughby Smith enters the room. In her hurry to withdraw the key, she makes this scratch near the lock. He seizes the intruder, and she, snatching up the nearest object, which happens to be the stiletto, strikes him in the neck to make him let go his hold. Smith is fatally wounded, falls to the floor, and his assailant escapes either with or without the object for which she came. Now then, Susan, could anyone have got away through that door over there at the time you heard the cry?
5: Oh, no, sir. It's impossible. I'd have seen them in the passage.
6: Thank you. Then you were quite right about the exit, Hopkins. The lady must have gone out the way she came in. But what about this third door? I think you said that leads to the professor's room. There's no other exit by it from the house that way.
3: No, sir.
6: And nobody could have hidden in the corridor without being found by the housekeeper when she ran to tell the professor what had happened. Well, let us go and make the professor's acquaintance. Oh, this corridor also is lined with coconut matting, I see.
3: Oh, what of that? Do you think it's important?
6: Well, I don't insist upon it, but no doubt I'm wrong, but it seems to me to be suggestive. Come along, I'm anxious to meet the professor.
1: We passed down the passage, which was the same length as that which led to the garden. As Hopkins knocked at the door...
7: Come in.
3: Good morning, Professor. May I present Mr. Sherlock Holmes and Dr. Watson?
1: It was a large room, and books that had overflowed from their shelves lay in piles on the floor and around the bed and were stacked in heaps at the side of a huge bookcase. The bed was in the center of the room, and on it, propped up with pillows, was the owner of the house. A cigarette glowed amid the tangle of his white beard. The air of the room was stale with tobacco smoke. As he held out his hand to Holmes, I perceived that it also was stained yellow with nicotine.
7: Well, well, Mr. Sherlock Holmes, this is a surprise. A smoker, Mr. Holmes? Pray take a cigarette. And you, sir?
1: No, thank you.
7: I can recommend them, for I have them specially prepared by Ioannides of Alexandria. He sends me 1,000 at a time, but I grieve to say I have to arrange for a fresh supply every fortnight.
1: Though Holmes was much addicted to his briar pipe, I'd never known him accept a cigarette before. Indeed, he seemed on the point of refusing it on this occasion, when, changing his mind, he accepted it, and began to smoke with a strange, nervous rapidity.
7: Tobacco and my work, but now only tobacco. Alas, what a fatal interruption to my book. Who could have foreseen such a terrible tragedy? So estimable a young man. I assure you that after a few months' training, he was an admirable assistant. What do you think of the matter, Mr. Holmes?
6: I'm afraid I've not yet made up my mind, Professor.
7: I shall indeed be indebted to you if you can throw light where all is dark to us. To a poor bookworm, an invalid like myself, such a blow is paralyzing.
6: Well, I will do everything in my power to clear it up. By the way, I find these cigarettes unusually good. Might I...
7: Oh, but of course. Please help yourself.
6: Thank you. Most delightful to the palace. Quite a refreshing change for me, Watson.
1: And smoking with a rapidity I'd never seen before, Sherlock Holmes began to pace up and down the bedroom.
0: In a moment, we continue this week's story in The Adventures of Sherlock Holmes. And now we continue The Adventures of Sherlock Holmes.
1: Holmes continued to pace up and down the room, still smoking feverishly as he listened to the sonorous flow of speech.
7: That pile of papers on the table there is my magnum opus, a work which will cut deep into the very foundations of revealed religion.
6: I won't trouble you with any lengthy cross-examination, since I gather you were in bed here when the crime was committed and could not possibly know anything about it. I would only ask this. What do you imagine the poor fellow meant by his last words? The professor, it was she.
7: Susan is a country girl, Mr. Holmes, and you know the incredible stupidity of the class. I fancy the poor fellow murmured some incoherent, delirious words, and she twisted them into this meaningless message.
6: I see. You have no explanation yourself of the tragedy.
7: Oh, possibly an accident. Possibly a suicide.
6: We must apologize for having disturbed you so long, Professor Coram. I promise we shan't intrude on you again until after luncheon. I'll have another look round the garden, if I may, and at 2 o'clock, report to you anything that may have emerged in the meanwhile.
1: We withdrew from the bedroom and made our way out into the garden. Holmes was curiously distrait, and we walked up and down for some time in silence. At last, I broke in on his thoughts by asking him whether he'd found any clue.
6: It all depends on these cigarettes I smoked. It's possible I'm quite mistaken, of course. But those cigarettes will show me...
1: My dear Holmes, how on earth...
6: Well, you'll see for yourself. If not, there's no harm done. Ah, there's the housekeeper. I should like a word with her.
5: Yes, Mr. Holmes, it's as you say, sir. He does smoke something terrible. All day and sometimes all night, sir. And his health. Well, I don't know whether it's better or worse for the smoking.
8: But smoking as much as that kills the appetite, doesn't it?
5: Well, I don't know about that, sir.
6: I mean, I suppose the professor eats hardly anything at all.
5: Well, he's variable. I'll say that for him.
6: I'll wager he took no breakfast this morning and won't face any lunch after all those cigarettes I saw him get through.
5: Well, you're out there, sir, as it happens. For he ate a remarkably big breakfast this morning, and I'm surprised myself. For since I came into that room yesterday and saw young Mr. Smith lying there on the floor, I couldn't bear to look at food. Oh, well, it takes all sorts to make a world.
8: As you say, Mrs. Marker, it takes all sorts to make a world.
1: We loitered the rest of the morning away in the garden. Susan, who waited upon us at lunch, volunteered the information that Mr. Smith had been out for a walk the previous morning and had only returned some half an hour before the tragedy occurred.
8: 2 o'clock, gentlemen. We can now go up and have it out with our friend the professor.
7: Well, Mr. Holmes, have you solved this mystery yet?
8: Another
7: cigarette after your lunch.
6: Oh, thank you. Oh, dear. How careless of me. Let me pick them up. Yes, wonderful. How far they roll, isn't it? Oh, there. Yeah, I think that's the lot. No harm done. As to the mystery, yes, I've solved it.
2: You have?
7: Indeed, out in the garden?
6: No, in here.
7: Very well, Mr. Holmes, I shall be very interested.
6: Yesterday a lady entered your study. She came with the intention of possessing herself of certain documents which were in your bureau. She had a key of her own. I've had an opportunity of examining yours, as you may remember, but I didn't find that slight discoloration which a scratch made upon the varnish of the bureau would have produced. So you weren't an accessory. And she came, as far as I can read the evidence, to rob you without your knowledge. In the first place, she was seized by your secretary whilst relocking the bureau and stabbed him with a knife in order to escape. I fancy the stabbing was an unhappy accident, for I am convinced the lady had no intention of injuring him seriously. A murderess doesn't come unarmed. But, horrified by what she had done, she rushed wildly away from the scene of the tragedy. Unfortunately for her,

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3: During the whole day.
4: Yes, I'm quite aware of that, Professor Coram.
3: And you mean to say I could lie in bed and not be aware that a woman had entered my room?
4: I never said so. You were aware of it. You spoke to her. You recognized her. You aided her to escape.
3: you're mad. You're talking insanely. I helped her to escape. Where is she now?
4: There.
5: Even as Holmes spoke, a woman stepped out from behind the big bookcase. I saw at once that she had the exact physical characteristics that Holmes had divined. What with her short sight and the sudden bright light that blinded her, she stood as one dazed, blinking about her to see who we were.
6: I give myself up to you, sir. I am your prisoner. From where I stood, I could hear everything, and I know that you have learned the truth. I confess it all. It was I who killed the young man. I have only a little time here, but I would have you know the whole truth. I am this man's wife. He is a Russian, but his name I will not tell.
3: God bless you, Anna.
6: Oh, why should you cling so hard to that wretched life of yours, Sergius? It has done harm to many and good to none, not even to yourself. However, it is not for me to give you away. I have enough already upon my soul since I crossed the threshold of this cursed house.
5: The story she told us was almost incredible in its characters and setting. Russia, Siberian prison camps, and nihilists. Both the professor and she, his wife, had been engaged in revolutionary activities many years before. Along with their comrades, they had been arrested. In order to save his own life, her husband had betrayed not only his friends, but her as well. She and the others had been sent to Siberia. The professor had been set free and had come to England under an assumed name. Not content with that little piece of villainy, he had let an innocent man suffer along with the guilty.
6: He was noble, unselfish, loving, all that my husband was not. He hated violence and wrote forever, dissuading me from such a course. Those letters of his would have saved him. So would my diary in which I had written about him and our secret love. My husband found and kept both the diary and the letters. He hid them and he tried to swear away the young man's life. In this he failed. But Alexis was sent to Siberia, where he is still working in a salt mine. When my sentence had been served, I followed my husband to England, and after months of searching, I discovered where he was living. My one aim was to get my hands upon those letters and the diary and give them to the Russian government to make them release my innocent friend. Yesterday, I took the papers. The rest is as you said.
4: 2 points are not yet quite clear to me, madame. How did you come to have a duplicate key to the bureau?
6: I had employed a private inquiry agent to take a position as my husband's secretary. It was your last secretary, Sergius, who left so suddenly. He told me where the papers must be kept, and he gave me a wax impression of the key. But he would go no further.
4: I understand. And yesterday, as you were coming to get those papers, you met a young man in the street.
6: It was the young man I killed. I asked him the way to the professor's house. I did not realize who he was.
4: Ah, that explains it all. Smith had told you about the meeting, Professor, hadn't he? As soon as he came in. And that was what he meant afterwards by his dying words. He was trying to say who his assailant was. That woman he had told you about some few minutes before, but... Stop her!
5: Oh. Alas, we were too late to save her. Even as Holmes saw the glint of the gun, she had shot herself in the breast. With her dying breath, she charged him with seeing that the little packet of letters and the diary should be given to the Russian embassy in London, which in due course they were. And as we travelled back to

0: Baker Street that night, Holmes at last condescended to explain how the mystery had been solved.
1: A simple case, yet in some ways an instructive one. It hinged from the outset on the pince-nez. It was clear to me from the strength of the glasses that the wearer would be almost blind without them. She would certainly not have been able to pick her way 100 yards along a narrow grass verge to the gate. As there was no other way that she could have escaped, it occurred to me that perhaps she hadn't escaped at all. When I saw that both corridors were covered with coconut matting, I began to wonder whether she hadn't mistaken one for the other and burst in on the professor in his room. So I examined that room thoroughly. I noticed that although books were piled all over the floor, they were not piled in front of that big bookcase in the corner. And I began to wonder whether the mysterious lady might not still be hiding behind it, since she had no possible chance of escaping later with the police guard in the premises. So I spilled a lot of cigarette ash just in front of the bookcase. You remember how many cigarettes I smoked, and waited until the professor had had his lunch. Then I upset his box of cigarettes in order to examine the ash. I'd been right. It was trodden down by someone who had stepped from behind the bookcase while we were at our lunch. In fact, I was not at all surprised to find how heartily the professor had been eating since the tragedy, for he had needed to order enough for two.
2: The Adventures of Sherlock Holmes, based on the original stories of Sir Arthur Conan Doyle, have been dramatized anew with original music composed by Sidney Torch. Sir Ralph Richardson played the part of Dr. Watson, and Sir John Gielgud, that of Sherlock Holmes. The program was produced by Harry Allen Towers.

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13: Petri Wine brings you Basil Rathbone and the New Adventures of Sherlock Holmes. 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And say, if you'd like to try a new adventure in good eating, will you just make sure that your dinner tomorrow night includes a bottle of Petri California Burgundy. 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It's the perfect companion to a thick, juicy steak or a piping hot pot roast or a good hamburger. 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Believe me, here is a wine that's clear, fragrant, and delicious. A wine that you can serve to your friends proudly. Petri Burgundy. Remember, the name Petri is the proudest name in the history of America's wine.

0: And now let's join our good friend, Dr. Watson.
1: I'm out here on the patio, Mr. Bartell.
0: Well, I see you're making the most of a wonderful evening, Doctor.
1: Oh, yes, my boy. It's pleasant to sit out here on a summer's night with a good friend and a pipe, a bottle of wine. Help yourself to a glass and sit down.
0: Thank you, sir. Already with tonight's new Sherlock Holmes adventure, Doctor?
1: Yes, and a strange story it is. It was in the autumn of 1899, Mr. Bartell, that I decided both as doctor and friend that Sherlock Holmes was in desperate need of a holiday.
0: He'd really been overdoing it, huh?
1: Oh, yes, my boy. It had been an unusually busy year, and at the time my story begins, Holmes was suffering from complete exhaustion. So, my boy, towards the end of October in that year, we found ourselves in the charming city of Kazanlak, capital of the small Balkan kingdom of Groznia. A few nights after our arrival, I remember Pavlo Krasnodar, Groznian minister of police, took us to hear the singing of a certain young Hungarian opera star, Miss Lily Reina, who was then touring Europe. At our table was her fiancé, the charming young aristocrat, Prince Stefano. And it was very easy to see as he sat there listening to the song that the boy was head over heels in love. It was a haunting melody that she sang, Mr. Bartell.

0: You're a very lucky man, Prince Stefano. Your fiancée's voice matches her beauty.
1: Oh, yes, Dr. Watson. I consider myself the most fortunate man in Grodzny.
2: There's a magnificent voice, the finest singing I can recall since...
1: Since when, Mr. Holmes?
2: I was thinking of a prima donna of the Warsaw Opera who attained considerable success in London. Miss Irene Adler.
0: Oh, by George, yes. She was a criminal, one of the few that outwitted you, Holmes. Oh, that was a case that would have interested you, Mr. Krasnodar.
3: I'm familiar with it, my dear doctor.
1: You are unusually solemn tonight, Krasnodar. Have a glass of wine, and I will bring Lily to our table, and we will toast our happiness.
3: I'm afraid I cannot drink to that toast, Prince Stefano.
1: Why not? Oh, I know why. You, the notorious lady killer of Grodzny, are jealous. You're in love with Lily yourself.
3: Oh. Prince Stefano, I have sad news for you. I have come here tonight, but for one purpose. To arrest your fiancée.
0: What?
1: You're joking.
3: It is far from a joke. At my ministry, we have evidence, conclusive evidence, that Miss Lily Reyna is a spy.
0: Spy? Good law.
2: And the penalty for spying in Grodzny?
3: Ah, that, my friend, is why I would drink no toast. In Grodzny, the penalty for espionage is

0: Yes, I know, but Holmes, you must do something to save that girl. You can't just turn in for the night without trying to help her in some way. They might shoot her in the morning.
1: Krasnodar's no fool. Since he's made the arrest, obviously he has a watertight case against the girl.
0: I suppose so.
1: One last pipe.
0: You know, Holmes, I couldn't understand her fiancé's behavior. He didn't do a thing. Just stood there and let Krasnodar arrest the girl.
1: What could he have done? Krasnodar is commissioner of police. There was no point in arguing with him until the evidence had been examined.
0: Now, I imagine the prince will try and pull some political strings. After all, Grozny...
1: Come in.
0: Oh, who's this now?
1: You wish to speak to me?
2: Mr. Sherlock Holmes, I've come to talk to you about my baby. My name is Martha Gregett.
0: Your baby? Mr. Holmes doesn't...
2: Oh, my baby, she is 20 years old, and she is flaxen-haired and beautiful.
0: Oh, that's entirely different matter. We'll be delighted to help you. Delighted. Sit down, won't you?
1: On whose behalf have you come to me?
2: Poor Lily Rayner.
0: Lily Rayner? Well, that's the girl who's arrested tonight.
2: I am only her dresser. And yet I'm Martha Gregett. I'm her mother and father. I have toured Europe with her ever since she left Vienna.
1: She sent you to me tonight, I suppose.
2: Yes, Mr. Holmes. She said you would understand.
0: What did she mean by that, I wonder?
2: She said that Mr. Holmes would take care that a talent like hers should not perish just because she had broken a few laws.
1: In other words, she wishes me to establish her innocence in the same breath as she confesses her guilt. I'm afraid I don't take that sort of plan. Good night to you.

0: Mr. Holmes, Dr. Watson. I am glad that you came to my office this morning. I can show you the proof of Miss Lily Rayner's guilt. As distinguished foreigners, I should like you to know that though the penalty for political crimes is swift and severe, we are most careful that the incriminating evidence is beyond question. You see these letters?
1: Yeah.
0: We found them sewed into the bodies of a gown.
2: Oh, good gracious me.
0: There are a series of highly dangerous letters from Josip, the leader of the Revolutionary Party, with whom she is obviously hand in glove. Here, you may examine them if you wish.
2: Right. They look like Greek to me.
1: My knowledge of the Groznian language is far from perfect, but these letters certainly seem to incriminate their owner beyond doubt.
0: You will observe that the letters have followed her to each of the cities in which she has been singing. All of them ask questions as to the military garrisons and the chances of a successful revolution.
2: Hmm.
0: She has been a dangerous spy.
2: Yes, I can see that, sir. But even so, isn't the death penalty excessively severe, particularly for a woman?
0: Dr. Watson, the Balkan states are a hotbed of European intrigue. Our penalties must be severe, and we cannot make concessions to the sex of a culprit.
1: Mr. Josip, the writer of these letters, have you been able to find any trace of him?
0: None. If only we could. But we have never even seen the man. However, we are fortunate to trap his assistant and apparently the lady of his choice.
2: Lady of his choice? But she was engaged to Prince Stefano.
0: Undoubtedly a blind. In her home, we found an unsigned love letter in English. It was in the same handwriting as these letters from Josip.
1: Are you satisfied, Watson?
2: Well, I suppose.
1: Obviously, she's guilty. Well, there's no place for me in this affair, particularly when you consider that she made a virtual concession in sending her dresser to me last night.
2: I suppose you're right, but just the same, if you want to trap this man, Josip, I should think you'd be wiser to hold the girl as a hostage. It might bring him on the scene if he's afraid she'll talk. If you hang her, you'll never find him.
0: Dr. Watson, in my country we found that prompt justice gets the best results. And for your edification, we do not hang in Groznia.
2: No?
0: The death penalty is exacted at the hands of a firing squad.
1: And when is the execution to take place?
0: You have timed your visit well, my friends. Please to step onto the balcony.
2: Oh, dear.
0: I think that answers your question, Mr. Holmes.
2: Great Scott. Against the wall, blindfolded, with a firing squad before her. It's Lily Rayner.
1: Groznian justice indeed moves swiftly, Mr. Krasnodar.
0: It has to, my friend. Captano!
3: Mr.
2: Great heavens, I can't watch this. I don't care what she's done. I don't want to see it. She's crumbled to the ground. Poor little thing.
0: What an artist.
1: Oh, hard to see a woman executed even if she is a spy.
0: May all traitors to Groznia die as swiftly.
2: Oh, but what a loss. Her beautiful voice.
0: Yes, her beautiful voice. Shall we go in, gentlemen?

0: Holmes, I can still see that poor girl as she crumbled before the firing squad.
1: So can I, old chap.
0: That's her song you're playing, isn't it?
1: Yes. The melody still haunts me. You blame me, don't you?
0: Blame you for what?
1: For not preventing her death.
0: Oh, of course I don't blame you, Holmes. The girl was guilty. Rosalind law prescribes the death penalty for her crime. After all, what could you have done about it?
1: Nothing. Absolutely nothing. And yet...
0: And yet what?
1: I wonder if she was right. I wonder if artistry such as hers isn't of greater value to humanity than spying in any cause.
0: It's not much good worrying about that now, is it? The girl's dead and buried.

0: Watson.
1: What's the matter, Holmes?
0: Did you hear that?
1: I hear what?
0: I could swear that I heard the dead girl's voice. She was singing her song to my accompaniment.
1: Oh, dear. Your nurse must be in a very bad state, Holmes. Hearing voices indeed. You'd better turn in for the night.
0: Perhaps. It may be more my conscience than my nerves.
1: I'll give you a sleeping draught if you like.
0: No, my dear Shepard. I'm all right. It's funny, though. I could have sworn that... Oh, well.
1: Play some more of that tune, will you, Holmes?

0: Good heavens!
1: Uh-huh. You heard it this time, eh, Watson?
0: Of course I did. It was her voice. There's no mistaking it. Holmes, I don't believe in ghosts, and yet I could swear...
1: Listen.
0: Good Lord. It is her.
1: Shh.
2: Do not let them go and punish the kill me.
1: Who are you? Where are you?
2: In the air about you. Avenge my death.
1: Strike a match, Watson. Strike a match.
0: Yes.
1: Light the gas.
0: Look. There in the moonlight, moving past the window. It's the figure of that girl that was shot to death.
1: A match, Watson. I'll guard the door.
0: There. Gas is lighted. She's vanished, Holmes.
1: Not by means of this door. We're standing in front of it. And there's no other exit from the room.
0: Holmes, I don't like this. We're dabbling in the supernatural.
1: Stop trembling, Watson. Whatever the explanation for this may be, one thing at least I find quite fascinating.
0: And what's that?
1: It's the first time in my career that I've ever had a ghost for a client.
3: Dr. Watson will tell us the rest of his story in just a second, so I'm just going to tell you about a wine that adds the perfect finishing touch to a good meal. Petri California Muscatel. With its sunshiny golden color and its full aroma, you just know Petri Muscatel is going to taste good. And it really does. Ah, the flavor of big, plump muscat grapes picked when they're full to bursting with luscious juice. For the wine that everybody likes, serve Petri Muscatel. You know it's good if it's Petri. Well, Dr. Watson, so you had a ghostly visitor calling on you at the hotel that night, huh?
0: Yes, my boy. And I confess, I was so badly shaken by the experience that I hardly slept a wink all night. Well, the next morning, after an early breakfast, Holmes and I located the proprietor of our hotel and began to question him as to the history of the building.
1: I've admired the architecture of this building ever since we came here. A house of this period would undoubtedly have been built with secret passages and staircases.
4: I confess that I know of one secret staircase there. There may well be others.
1: Indeed, and where's the one you know of?
4: You wish to explore it, gentlemen?
0: Oh, very much. My friend and I are most interested in such things.
4: Follow me, please. These stairs lead to our wine cellars.
0: Hmm.
4: Thousands of feet have tramped up and down these steps. Only a select few know that behind this tapestry here... behind this tapestry, gentlemen, is apparently a solid wall. But the wall is not solid. You have a match, perhaps?
0: Oh, yes, of course. Here you are.
4: We keep a candle here in this niche for just such an occasion as this. Please hold back tapestry, sir.
0: I've got it.
4: Thank you. Now, let me see. 1, 2, 3, 4. The fourth brick up from the stair, I press it so, and...
0: Look, Holmes. Great Scott, a section of the wall swinging up.
1: Supposing a stairway behind it. Ingenious.
4: There, gentlemen. Allow me to give you the candle.
0: But aren't you going to lead the way?
4: No, sir. I'm not going to lead the way, thank you. I've owned this hotel for 32 years, and yet I have never explored this stairway.
0: Why, sir? Is it reputed to be haunted?
4: Yes, it is supposed to be haunted. The candle, gentlemen.
1: Thank you, sir. I'm much obliged to you. Come on, Watson.
4: I shall wait here.
0: I don't think I care for this, Holmes. It's frightfully dark in here. It's damp and moldy, too.
1: Look, Watson.
0: Huh?
1: Look here.
0: Where?
1: This landing.
0: Landing? Nothing but dust. Dust and cobweb.
1: A closer, old chap. There's the faint imprint of a woman's heel here.
0: Huh. Oh, my Georges. Shoes that have gone both up and down these stairs in the last 24 hours.
1: Exactly. And there's a reverse print over here. Huh. This, my dear chap, I think accounts for the appearance and disappearance of our visitor last night.
0: Yes, but Holmes, it was the singer, Lily Rayner. Yet we saw her shot yesterday morning.
1: Rubbish, Watson, rubbish. What have we to do with walking corpses? Come on, old fellow. Let's see where this stairway leads us to.
0: I know, but then what did we see if we didn't see a ghost last night?
1: That, my dear chap, is what we have to find out. Mm-hmm. Wait a minute. Staircase ends here. It's strange.
0: Yes, and against a blank wall. That doesn't make sense.
1: And yet the entrance to this stairway was an apparent blank wall too, remember? Let's see if the same formula will do the same trick here.
0: What was it? One, two, three, four.
1: Four bricks up from the step. I press so and... Open sesame!
0: The wall swinging back again.
1: What do we see? Another tapestry. A tapestry that seems very familiar.
0: Well, I should say so. This hidden door leads into your very own bedroom.
1: Exactly, my dear chap. Now we know beyond doubt how the apparent ghost made her appearance last night.
0: Don't you suppose it must have been someone impersonating the dead girl?
1: That, my dear fellow, is a question that can only be answered by calling on her fiancé, Prince Stefano. Let's go over and see him at once, shall we?

0: Prince Stefano, I dislike to intrude upon your personal tragedy, but I must ask you a few questions.
1: Ask your questions.
0: Did your fiancée have a sister who may have resembled her?
1: No. She had no living relatives at all, Mr. Holmes.
2: Well, tell me this. Who inherits her estate, sir?
1: Her dresser. A faithful old woman by the name of Martha Gregert, who looked after her for some years.
0: I see. Did Miss Rayner have an understudy?
1: As a singer, she could have no understudy. She was irreplaceable.
0: You say as a singer. Was she also an actress?
1: Oh, but yes, Mr. Holmes.
2: Oh, really? Very unusual for an opera singer.
0: Quite wasn't, please.
1: The first time I saw her was in Tosca. She was not another baronet, but her performance was very promising one, considering her age. In my country, of course, she was not able to appear in anything but opera because she could not speak Grossian.
0: She didn't speak Grossian? Now I have the answer.
1: The answer?
2: Yes, to what?
0: To this entire story, from the arrest of your fiancée to certain strange visitations at my hotel last night.
1: What do you mean, Mr. Holmes?
0: If you come to my hotel room tonight, my dear Prince, I can safely promise to make the whole matter clear to you. And I dare go a little further. I think that I can even help you to find consolation in your bereavement.

0: Ladies and gentlemen, I can see that you wonder why Dr. Watson and I have asked you to come here to our hotel tonight.
1: As Minister of Police, I should be stupid if I did not realize that since your other two guests are the Prince Stefano and Martha Gregor, the dead girl's dresser, that this meeting has some bearing on the execution of Miss Lily Rayner.
2: I should prefer to say her murder.
0: Ladies and gentlemen, if you please, I should like to make my own position in this matter quite clear. Two nights ago, you, Martha, came to me on behalf of Miss Lily Rayner to solicit my aid. I, convinced that she was guilty, refused that aid. Yesterday morning, she died before a firing squad. Last night, her ghost appeared to me here in this room and asked me to avenge her death.
1: Her ghost? What nonsense are you talking?
3: It would be no surprise to me if her poor murdered soul came back from the grave to ask for justice, sir.
4: I saw her, my good woman, almost as clearly as I see you all now.
2: I agree with Krasnodar. To talk of ghosts is beyond belief.
0: Please let me finish. When I had this visitation last night, I decided to investigate the case thoroughly. I did so today, and I can assure you that Miss Rayner paid for a crime she did not commit.
1: What grounds do you have for saying that, Mr. Holmes?
0: The letters that were supposedly written to her were in the Groznian language, and yet today Prince Stefano informed me that she could not appear in the theater here because she did not speak the language.
4: But those letters were sewed into her body's home.
0: That's true, my dear fellow. And who was the only person who had the opportunity to do that? The same person who came to me two nights ago and succeeded in convincing me that Miss Rayner was guilty, her own dresser and supposed friend.
3: Are you suggesting that
0: I'm suggesting that you inherited her estate on her death, and that you would have lost that inheritance if she had married and had a family of her own.
1: What do you have to say in answer to that, Martha?
3: That I am among madmen. This talk of ghosts proves it.
0: Very well, then. Let the ghosts support my theories. Hand me the violin, will you, Watson, old fellow?
4: Nice, of course.
0: Thank you. And now, turn down the gaslight.
4: Right, sure.
0: That's it. And listen.

0: her voice.
1: And that's her figure standing there in the moonlight, even though she's dead.
2: Now, what do you say, Mother? Aren't you responsible for her death? If her ghost can sing, I'm sure it can also talk.
3: I did do it. The letters belong to me. I sacrificed my own baby for gold. May heaven have mercy on my soul.
2: A confession in front of four witnesses. Why not take her away, Krasnodar? We'll testify later.
4: I will. Come with me, Martha.
3: I killed my own baby. I deserve to die.
0: Well, shall I turn up the gas, Holmes?
2: Ask Prince Stefano.
1: No. Do not turn it up. I've seen and heard the ghost of my beloved when the lights were down. I'm not afraid. Please play her melody again, Mr. Holmes.

0: Aren't you afraid, Prince Stefano?
1: Why should I be afraid? Lily, my beloved, your spirit I know can be no evil one. I love it as I love you living. The pleasure of love lasts but an instant. Love's regrets last for a lifetime. This is now my lifetime, brightened by your gracious ghost.
2: I'm sure this is a very touching scene, but it's getting dreadfully maudlin. All right, Miss Rayner. You may come from behind the tapestry now. What's an old chap? Turn up the gaslight. There's a good fellow.
3: Right, you are, Holmes.
2: Prince Stefano, permit me to reintroduce you to your far from ghostly fiancée, Miss Lily Rayner.
1: Lily, my beloved, you are not dead.
4: No, I am not dead. Though I cannot see how Sherlock Holmes fathomed my secret.
3: And there, my dear young lady, you're in exactly the same boat as I am.
2: Surely the answer is obvious. You gave me the key yourself, Prince Stefano.
1: I did, but how, Mr. Holmes?
2: When you informed me that Miss Rayner had once played the title role in Tosca.
3: Tosca? What's that got to do with anything?
2: Consider the plot, Watson. A minister of police who is very susceptible to a lady's charms arranges a false execution. Knowing Mr. Krasnodar's weakness, Miss Rayner, you prevailed upon him to do likewise.
3: Huh. Well, then the whole execution was a piece of pantomime. The rifles must have contained blanks.
2: That's right, old fellow. And what should have heightened my suspicion, Miss Rayner, was the fact that at the moment of your apparent death, Mr. Krasnodar quoted a line from Tosca. He said, "What an artist." I was not perceptive enough at the time to evaluate the remark correctly, I'm afraid. When the simulated execution took place, you were free, but assumed dead.
4: But why should I indulge in such a trick, Mr. Holmes?
2: You reasoned that had you come to me directly, I might easily have turned you over as a fugitive from justice. And when you decided to dramatize the situation and appear last night as an apparent ghost, you knew it would, well, at the very least, stimulate my curiosity. It would cause me to investigate the matter and possibly to learn the truth and clear you from suspicion.
3: Yes, but Holmes, if she's innocent, how about the love letter in English, which was in the handwriting of Yossip, the revolutionary leader?
2: Well, I can see only one explanation for that. You, Prince Stefano, are that mysterious revolutionary Yossip.
4: Stefano? Oh, no, no, that is not possible.
1: Mr. Holmes, you're a visitor in my country. I do not suppose you will be staying here much longer.
4: Stefano, all these months you have deceived me.
1: Silence, Lily. Gentlemen, I hope for your own sake you will not be staying here much longer.
2: Oh. I've been threatened by far more imposing adversaries than you, Prince Stefano. I suggest that you leave my room. It's none of my business dabbling in Groznian political affairs. Your secret is safe. In any case, I came to Groznia for a holiday. Goodbye.
4: Goodbye, Mr. Holmes.
3: For my soul, Holmes, if we were in London, you wouldn't behave in this offhand way.
2: But we're in Groznia, old chap, aren't we? Hand me the violin, will you?
3: All right, here you are.
2: Thanks. You know, Watson, I've only had professional dealings with two singers in my life. The first was Irene Adler, and she fooled me, oh, so cleverly.
3: And this singer tried to fool you and failed dismally. Seems to me the score's about even.
2: No, old chap, no. This one was an amateur. Irene Adler will always be the woman. Ah, well, I think that's enough excitement for one day, don't you? After all, I am supposed to be taking a holiday.

0: Doctor, that was a swell story. And I'll bet that you were a lot more interested in the beautiful Lily than your story tonight would have us believe.
1: Well, of course I'm interested in a beautiful woman. But then what man isn't?
0: Check.
1: But don't worry about me, Mr. Bartell. You know, being a family man, I just naturally associate a beautiful woman and home. And that makes me think of hospitality.
0: Well, what do you mean by that?
1: Well, according to you, I'm interested in home life. You're primarily interested in wine. Put us together, and we're interested in...
0: wine in the home.
1: Isn't that an important part of hospitality?
0: That I admit. But remember, my interest in wine is entirely an interest in good wine. In Petri wine, to be exact. Because I know all about Petri wine. I know that the Petri family has been making wine for generations. With the Petri family, the growing of perfect sun-ripened grapes and the art of turning those grapes into fragrant, delicious wine is a heritage. It's a heritage handed down from father to son, from father to son. The skills of those generations of winemaking are evident in every drop of Petri wine. The name Petri on a bottle of wine is more than a trademark. It's the personal assurance of the Petri family that Petri wine is always good wine. But you'll discover that for yourself. You'll learn that no matter what type wine you prefer, you like it better when it's a Petri wine. Because Petri took time to bring you good wine. Well, Dr. Watson, what new Sherlock Holmes adventure do you have lined up for us next week?
1: Next week, Mr. Bartell, I'm going to tell you a most unusual story in which Sherlock Holmes crossed swords with a famous Frenchman and proved that although the English have been called a nation of shopkeepers, that a murder did not always prove to be a good bargain.
0: Tonight's Sherlock Holmes adventure was written by Dennis Green and Anthony Boucher and was suggested by an incident in the Sir Arthur Conan Doyle story, The Sussex Vampire. Music is by Dean Fossler. Mr. Rathbone appears through the courtesy of Metro-Goldwyn-Mayer, and tonight, Dr. Watson was played by Mr. Joe Kearns, who substituted for Mr. Nigel Bruce. Mr. Bruce is scheduled to return to the program next week. The Petri Wine Company of San Francisco, California, invites you to tune in again next week, same time, same station. Sherlock Holmes comes to you from our Hollywood studio. This is Harry Bartell saying goodnight for the Petri family. For a solid hour of exciting mystery dramas, listen every Monday on most of these same stations at 8 o'clock to Michael Shane, followed immediately by Sherlock Holmes. 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
2: 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Petri Wine brings you... Basil Rathbone and Nigel Bruce in the new adventures of Sherlock Holmes. The Petri family, the family that took time to bring you good wine, invite you to listen to Dr. Watson tell us about another exciting adventure he shared with his old friend, that master detective, Sherlock Holmes.
3: It began on a summer evening in 1906. I'd been for a long walk in the park. I remember when I returned to Baker Street and entered our rooms, Holmes looked up at me with a twinkle and spoke.
4: You look positively glowing with health, Watson.
3: Well, I had a splendid walk, my dear fellow. You should have come with me. The park was looking particularly beautiful.
4: Well, old chap, during our absence, I've decided to write another monograph.
3: Oh, well, what's the subject this time?
4: Occupational liability to murder. For instance, the mortality rate is naturally high among policemen and detectives. Physicians are murdered with fair regularity, but the murder of a dentist is rare. And who ever heard of a murdered veterinary surgeon?
3: It's quite true, but what's the occasion for this little homily?
4: I've been browsing over my newspaper clippings.
3: Yeah?
4: You recall ever hearing of a murdered tobacconist, Watson?
3: No, I can't say that I do.
4: Oh, why? And yet my clippings inform me that no less than 3 tobacconists have been murdered in the past 6 months, and all the murders have occurred in the same small shop in the East End of London. Now, why do you suppose 3 tobacconists would be murdered in the same shop? Come now, old fellow. Give me a logical solution to the problem, will you?
3: Well, let me see. You say that the shop's in the East End?
4: Yes?
3: Is it near the river?
4: As it happens, it's on the water's edge.
3: And supposing the tobacconist's shop was the headquarters of a smuggling ring. Perhaps boxes of cigars were unloaded from the dock and brought to the shop. Cigars containing pearls or opium or something.
4: Watson, my dear fellow, you're doing splendidly. You must walk in the park more frequently. You're positively scintillating.
3: Oh, no, you're making fun of me.
4: I assure you I'm not.
3: You're expecting anyone home?
4: No, probably a visitor from Mrs. Hudson. Go on with your fascinating theory. Now, why are three tobacconists murdered?
3: Well, because they know too much. Perhaps they demand a share on the profits, so the head of the ring decides to kill them.
4: Plausible enough, Watson. I really must congratulate you. I can see that I'm very lucky in having a biographer with such a lively imagination.
3: Thanks very much.
4: Come in.
3: That's very nice of you. Imagination. Hello, Lestrade.
4: Lestrade, I'm glad to see you.
1: I hope I'm not intruding.
4: Not at all, my dear fellow. Come along, sit down.
1: Thank you, Miss Holmes.
4: Anything remarkable on hand?
1: No, Miss Holmes. Nothing very particular.
4: Ah. Then tell me all about it, Lestrade.
1: Can't hide anything from you, can I, sir?
5: Yes, there is something on my mind, and no mistake.
4: And it concerns the three murdered tobacconists, I see. Splendid.
5: Now, how the blazes did you know that?
3: Yes, Holmes, that's pure magic.
4: Not at all, my dear Watson. It's simple deduction.
3: Deduction?
4: Observe the five cigars peering out of Lestrade's breast pocket. They are of a far superior quality to his usual brand. Obviously, the scene of his latest investigation has proffered certain, well, shall we say, professional perquisites. Am I right, Lestrade?
5: Of course you are. Care for one, Mr. Holmes?
4: Thank you, I'll stick to my pipe.
5: Well, how about you, Doctor?
3: Oh, thank you, Lestrade. By Jove. Coronas.
4: And now, Inspector, tell me about the murdered tobacconists.
5: Well, how much do you know about the case?
4: Oh, just what I've read in the papers.
3: Well, curiously enough, we were discussing the affair as you walked in, Lestrade.
5: It's a strange business, gentlemen. I only got hold of the old story today when I had a long talk to young Jack Longworth. He's the owner of the shop.
4: Oh, in relation to Gerald Longworth, the taller member of Parliament who battled so successfully against the slum clearance bill?
5: His son, Mr. Holmes.
4: What's that?
5: Nice young fellow, too. When his father died, he inherited this shop along with a lot of other property in the East End.
3: Well, how big a shop is it, Mr. Holmes?
5: Oh, just a hole in the wall, Doctor. Like all the other shops in that part of London. Young Mr. Longworth tells me he first rents it to a man by the name of George Grillett. He lives there with his daughter, Lily, and made quite a nice go out of the shop. 6 months ago, when Jack Longworth was abroad, George Grillett has a stroke and nearly kicks the bucket.
3: Kicks the
5: what? He nearly dies, Doctor.
3: Oh, kicks the bucket. That's good. I don't remember that.
4: And then what happened to Lestrade?
5: Well, while he's in the hospital, his daughter gives up the lease on the shop. A few days later, an Italian takes it over, and a couple of weeks later, he's found with his throat cut.
4: Did you investigate that first murder yourself?
5: No, Mr. Holmes. It seemed like any of a dozen killings we get in that part of London. A shopkeeper cut up, his till emptied, no clues.
3: Well, who was the next tenant?
5: A Scotchman. A bloke by the name of McIntosh. A few weeks after he moved in, the same thing happened to him. That time, I did go down there. But I couldn't find out nothing.
4: Was robbery again the apparent motive?
5: Yes, sir. But the killing wasn't the same. He was strangled with a silk scarf.
4: Silk scarf, eh? And who was the third tenant? The man who was murdered yesterday?
5: A Hindu fella. A man by the name of Mukherjee. He takes it over a week last Friday, and yesterday we find him knife through the back and his money gone. Of course, I was down there before you could say Crystal Palace. But once again, I didn't find out nothing. No knife, no fingerprints on the till, no footprints. Just a very dead Hindu.
4: Was young Mr. Longworth a landlord in England when these murders occurred?
5: Yeah, that's the funny thing about it, Mr. Holmes. He docked at Tilbury yesterday morning. He didn't know nothing about what had been going on.
3: Well, I imagine he'd have difficulty in renting the shop after three murders.
5: Well, that's just it, Doctor. That's why he comes to me at the yard. George Grillett, his first tenant of the shop, moved back there today with his daughter, Lily. And young Mr. Longworth's worried about them. Well, if you ask me, he's more worried about the daughter than he is about old man Grillett.
4: So the original tenants of the shop are back in residence again, eh? And what do you want me to do?
5: Well, I thought perhaps you'd be interested enough to come along with me and look at the shop, Mr. Holmes.
4: I should be very glad to, my dear fellow. Get your coat and hat, Watson.
3: Oh, Roger. Oh, dear, that wretched instrument.
4: I'll answer it. Hello? Mycroft, how are you? What? Yes. Yes, he's here now. Why, of course. I'll do everything I can, certainly.
6: Let's have dinner together soon, shall we? Splendid idea. All right, goodbye.
3: Was that your brother, Holmes?
6: Yes. Lestrade, I do think you might have told me the whole truth.
5: Well, how do you mean, sir?
6: I thought your visit was prompted by a need for friendly assistance. I didn't realize that you came here virtually on a government order.
5: Well, it wasn't just quite like that, Mr. Holmes.
3: What's the government got to do with the case, and how does your brother Mycroft fit into the picture?
6: Not sure yet. But of one thing we may be certain, there's obviously a great deal more in this case than Lestrade would have us believe.
3: Why do you say that, Holmes?
6: You must bear in mind, old fellow, that occasionally Mycroft is the British government.

0: Yeah. Nice part of London to take a walk in on a foggy night, ain't it, gentlemen? All our policemen work down here in pairs, you know.
1: Yes, I don't blame them. It's a vile neighborhood.
0: There's the shop just ahead of us, with a sign hanging out. Hello, hello, there he is again.
2: Oh.
0: See that bearded Hindu skulking off around the corner there?
2: Oh, yeah.
0: He's been haunting the place ever since I came down here.
2: So a bearded Hindu haunts the place, eh?
1: Yes, and yesterday, Holmes, the Hindu proprietor of the shop was murdered.
2: Exactly.
0: Well, here we are. I'll go in first.
1: Depressing looking place, huh?
0: That's Lily, George Grillet's daughter. Helps him with the shop.
3: Sorry to keep you wet. Oh, it's you, Inspector Lestrade.
0: Yes, Miss Lily. I brought some gentlemen to see your father. This is Mr. Sherlock Holmes and Dr. Watson.
3: Pleased to meet you, I'm sure.
2: Hello, Miss Grillet.
1: How do you do, young lady?
0: Is your dad home?
3: No, Inspector. He won't be in till after dinner. Went down at the docks, he did, to see about some cigar shipments. Mr. Longworth's here, if you want to see him. We were just having some tea in the back room.
0: Yes, I'd like these gentlemen to meet him.
3: Jack, come out in the shop, Jack.
4: What is it, Lily? Oh, Inspector Lestrade. And this must be Mr. Sherlock Holmes and Dr. Watson, I'm sure.
1: How do you do, sir?
4: How are you, Mr. Longworth? I'm very glad the inspector was able to persuade you to come down here, Mr. Holmes. I'm dreadfully worried about this business, particularly since Lily's father insisted on coming back here. I'm afraid they're in great danger, but I can't make Mr. Grillet see it.
2: Young lady, I wonder if I might ask you a few questions.
3: Hey, of course, Mr. Holmes.
2: Before your father had his stroke, did he receive any threats concerning his occupancy of the shop?
3: Well, if he did, he never told me about them. But it wouldn't surprise me. I often told him his biggest enemy is himself, if you know what I mean.
2: Yes, I think I do, Miss Grillet. When your father had his illness, who decided to give up the lease on the shop?
3: I did. No money was coming in, and, well, it looked like Dad might be an invalid for life.
2: Mm.
3: Of course, I couldn't run the shop by myself. Anyhow, I never did like this part of London. It wasn't the right business for Father.
2: What was his reaction when you told him to have given up the lease?
3: Oh, he was awful angry with me. Said I'd no right to do it without asking him.
0: By the way, we saw that bearded Hindu again as we walked up just now.
3: He's been hanging around ever since we came back here, Inspector.
1: Well, has he actually come into the shop, Miss Grillet?
3: No, but he keeps walking by and looking in the window. I'm sure if we both went into the back room or left the shop for a little while, well, he'd come right in.
2: Then I suggest we give him the opportunity he's seeking. Miss Grillet, I wonder if you and Mr. Longworth would mind leaving the shop for a while.
4: Of course not, Mr. Holmes.
2: Make your departure rather ostentatious, shall we say, so that he can't help noticing it. Give us half an hour or so and then come back. Perhaps you wouldn't mind going with him, Lestrade.
0: Mr. Holmes, this is my case.
2: I know, but in a situation like this, Watson and I work much better alone. We may have to go a little outside the law, and your presence might embarrass us.
0: You'd never think I was a detective, too, would you?
3: Very well,
4: we'll be back
3: Mr.
4: in half an hour.
1: Poor old Lestrade. He gets very touchy as the years roll by.
2: Yeah, I blame him. I'm leaving him completely in the dark. Come on, Watson. Behind the counter.
4: No,
2: my dear fellow. Not under it. Not under it, old chap. We lift the flap.
1: Oh, good.
2: Now I suggest we crouch down behind here. Come on. That's it. Have you got your revolver, Watson?
1: Yes, it's in my pocket.
2: Good. In the meantime, make yourself as comfortable as these cramped quarters will permit. We may have quite a wait ahead of us.
1: Put your hands up. I got you covered with this revolver. Now, my man, what are you doing here?
5: Who are you?
1: Never mind who I am. Just answer my question.
5: I do not speak very good English.
6: Tum Hindustani Bapur, Inspector?
5: Ah, Inspector, hi.
6: Iko tum ida aya.
5: Dek me ko asti, tumara bhai, hum ko hukam diya.
6: Tumara bhai. Tum jaan, Inspector?
5: Bahut acha. Salaam.
1: No, you don't, my man. Just you stay where you are.
2: It's all right, Watson. Let him go. He's on our side.
1: I wish you'd tell me what in thunder's going on. who that man was and why you let him go.
4: He's an investigator from the Foreign Office, old chap. Given his instructions by my brother, Mycroft.
1: Mycroft?
4: Yes, old fellow. When my brother fails to tell me all the facts concerning this case, I begin to think these triple murders have far greater ramifications than we ever dreamed of.
7: Dr. Watson's story will continue in just a second. Just about time enough for me to mention that any meal becomes a better meal when you serve it with Petri wine. And say, you'll find that Petri California Burgundy and Petri California Sauterne are just made to go with food. That Petri Burgundy is a rich red wine that's bosom pals with any meat or meat dish. Boy, what a flavor. And that Petri Sauterne is the delicate white wine that's just perfect with chicken or with fish. Yes, sir, with food, you just can't beat a good Petri wine. And now back to tonight's new Sherlock Holmes adventure. A puzzling case is occupying the attentions of Sherlock Holmes and Dr. Watson. Three murders have taken place in a small tobacconist shop in the East End of London. As we rejoin our story, it's late at night, and Sherlock Holmes and Dr. Watson, accompanied by Inspector Lestrade, are once again walking toward the ill-fated shop.
0: Well, I don't see that you've accomplished much, Mr. Holmes, except that you've just bought me a nice dinner.
4: Oh, I'm making progress, Lestrade. If only by the elimination of obvious suspects. But there's a pattern to this case, and that should give us a clue.
1: Well, how do you mean, Holmes?
4: My dear fellow, consider the obvious motive of these murders, and particularly observe the results they've obtained.
0: Well, the motive was the same in all three killings. Robbery.
4: Oh, no, Lestrade. Don't let the theft of a few pounds from the till blind you to the real motive.
1: Look. Here's Miss Griddett now. She's coming out of the shop.
4: Good evening, Miss Griddett.
8: Hello, Mr. Holmes.
4: Is your father home yet?
8: Yes, he is, Mr. Holmes. Well, I can't tell you how anxious I am for you to talk to him. I'm going to meet Mr. Longworth. He's taken me to the music hall. I should be home just after 10. I hope you'll be able to stay with Dad until then.
0: Well, don't you worry, Miss Griddett. We'll keep an eye on him.
8: Oh, thanks ever so much. Oh, Mr. Holmes.
4: Yes, Miss Griddett?
8: Please don't go into our rooms in the back, will you? I've left things in a frightful mess.
4: I quite understand, Miss Griddett.
8: Well, ta-ta. See you later.
4: Let's go into the shop.
9: Who is that? Oh, it's you, Inspector.
0: Here, these gentlemen are Mr. Sherlock Holmes and Dr. Watson.
9: Oh, good evening, Mr. Good.
1: Good evening, sir. Good evening.
9: Did you meet young Lily just now?
0: Yes, she told us she was going out to the music hall with Mr. Longworth.
9: Yes. I'm afraid we had quite a set to about that. A very strong-willed girl, Lily, very strong-willed.
4: Am I to assume that you disapprove of your daughter's association with Mr. Longworth?
9: Yes, of course I do. He's a top. He's got lots of money. Lily's so blunt she can't see that he's up to no good. I'm pretty sure he's afraid I might find out what's really at the back of these here murders.
1: And what is your theory, sir?
9: Well, I'll tell you this in confidence. Got nothing to back it up now, you understand. There's been talk of widening the docks around here. That'd make property values go up, you see, of course. Well, young Longworth's been trying to buy up all the other shops along the waterfront here, but they wouldn't sell. If you ask me, he's had these murders done just to frighten people away so that he could buy cheap. Now, I'm not saying that he did the murders himself, you understand, but he planned them. Why, in these parts, it's easy enough any night to get a throat cut for a couple of quid.
4: Yeah.
9: That's why I'm glad you're here, gents. You see, I just got another warning.
1: Warning? What do you mean, sir? Warning?
9: Found this note slipped under that door there not three quarters of an hour ago.
4: Let me see it, please.
1: Huh. What does it say, Holmes?
4: I shall call on you at 8:30 tonight. You know what's good for you. You'll be waiting for me alone. Try any funny tricks, you'll go where I sent the rest of them.
0: Well, that's obvious if in the killer.
4: Possibly. What's the time now?
1: It's 8:20.
9: I was hoping you gentlemen would wait in our rooms back of the shop. You can hear what's going on in here, and if he tries any rough stuff, you can pop in and nab him.
4: Just what I was about to suggest myself, Mr. Griddett. Either way, will you?
9: Oh, yes. Just step behind the counter, gents. Through here. Here we are. Ain't exactly Buckingham Palace back here, but you can make yourselves comfortable, can't you, gents?
1: Oh, don't you worry about us, Griddett.
9: Oh, I better turn out the gas. If this bloke spots a light under the door in here, he might smell a rat. Now, there we are. Now, as soon as I see him coming in the shop, I'll knock twice on the door, like this. And that'll give you the signal that he's here. Is that right?
10: Right, you are, Grit.
9: All right, now keep your ears open, gents. I may need your help.
1: Where are you, Holmes? I can't see a thing.
4: Over here, Watson.
1: You know, I've got another theory why Jack Longworth might be at the back of all this. You listening, Holmes?
4: Yes, I'm listening, old fellow. What is your theory?
1: Longworth knows that Grillet doesn't approve of his having anything to do with Lily. So when he goes abroad, he leaves instructions to murder the tobacconist. The assassins don't know about Grillet having a stroke, of course, so they keep murdering the wrong fellow.
0: Well, that makes very good sense, Doctor. What do you say, Mr. Holmes?
1: Holmes, where are you? Bless my soul, he's disappeared.
4: No, I haven't. I was just exploring.
0: Shh. The signal. There goes the front door. Somebody's come in. We'd better go in.
4: Right, watch and listen.
11: We've got to get in there at once.
12: Open the door.
11: Well, it's locked.
12: Never mind that. Get your shoulders into it. Come on. Come on. Help me. Come on. One more.
1: Poor devil. He's been slashed with a knife. Billet. Billet.
12: What? The killer got away. I'm going
13: to... Lestrade, conserve your energy. Your murderer lies there.
12: But that's Grillet.
13: Of course it is. Search his pockets, Watson. I think you'll find a bloodstained knife.
1: Let's have a look.

0: Take your hands off of me.
1: Come on, quick. Come on, yes.
0: Hey.
1: Come on.
2: Very neat, Lestrade.
0: Yeah. Well, now that I've knocked a wounded man out cold, perhaps you'll tell me what's going on, Mr. Holmes.
3: Yes, I'm completely in the dark, too.
2: Oh, it's very simple, really. Willett has just staged a fake attack on himself. Fool us into believing that someone else is the murderer.
0: Yeah, but the threatening note he received...
2: Composed by himself for the occasion.
3: Yes, but we heard voices. We heard the shop door open.
2: We heard Grillet talking to himself. And as for the shop door, that's how he gave himself away.
0: Well, how do you mean, Mr. Holmes?
2: Whenever the shop door opens, there's a bell that jangles. You will notice, so.
3: Yeah, that's right, there is.
2: There's no bell jangle when we were in the back room. Grillet got us in there, locked the door on us unobtrusively, and staged his little drama.
0: Yes, but we heard the door creak open and close, Mr. Holmes.
2: The creak of this flap in the counter would sound exactly the same, my dear fellow. Now listen.
3: Yes, but why, Holmes? How did you spot that Grillet was a man?
2: It was obvious from the beginning that since nothing had changed about the shop except the ownership, that the attackers were directed against any tobacconist who was not Grillet himself. Of course, his daughter, Lily, obviously knew what was going on.
0: Well, I don't see how you figure that one out, Mr. Holmes.
2: Every remark that she made showed that although she loved her father, she knew his failings. In any case, she gave me the final clue.
3: Well, what clue was that?
2: In very pointedly asking me not to go into the back room of the shop. Of course, she meant the reverse of what she said. I followed her advice when you were explaining your theory to Lestrade.
0: Well, what did you find, Mr. Holmes?
2: Miss Grillet had obligingly left a secret door open, a door leading to a passageway that seemed to go down to the waterfront. We'll examine it more thoroughly in a minute.
3: Yes, but I still don't understand Grillet's motive, Holmes.
2: Neither do I, old chap. No, I suspect that from the interest of the Foreign Office in the case, this shop has been the headquarters of an espionage ring. I'm afraid the final answer to that question will have to be given by someone else.
3: Oh, who, Holmes?
2: By my elder brother, Mycroft. Humiliating, isn't it, Watson?
4: And what was the final answer to the question, Dr. Watson?
3: Well, Holmes was right as usual, Mr. Foreman. The shop had been the headquarters of a spy ring operated by Grillet. Many international criminals had been smuggled in England or foreign ships moored up the river.
4: And did Mr. Grillet hang for his crime?
3: No, he didn't, my boy. Before he came to trial, he had another stroke and he died.
4: Probably just as well for his daughter's sake.
3: Oh, his daughter. Lovely girl.
4: Did she marry Longworth?
3: Indeed she did. As a matter of fact, I danced at her wedding. It was a very wonderful wedding reception. You would have been there yourself, Mr. Foreman. In fact, you'd have liked it very much. They served a pretty good wine.
4: Was it a Petri wine by any chance?
3: Hmm? Well, it was so good it easy it might have been.
4: You mean because Petri wine is the kind of a wine you can't forget?
3: That's exactly what I do.
4: Well, that's because the Petri family really knows all there is to know about the fine art of turning luscious, sun-ripened grapes into fragrant, delicious wine. You see, the Petri family's been making wine ever since they started the Petri business way back in the 1800s. 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This offer is intended to apply only in those states and other localities where its acceptance is permissible by law and regulation. And now, Doctor, do you feel like giving us a hint about next week's story?
3: Yes, I do. Next week, Mr. Foreman, I'm going to tell you a strange adventure that happened to Holmes and me in the West End of London. It concerns the death of a famous actor who was portraying the part of an equally famous man. Sherlock Holmes.
4: Thank you, Doctor. See you next week. And say, from the news we've had so far today, maybe by next week at this time we'll hear some really good news from Europe.
3: I certainly hope so, Mr. Foreman. But let us remember the war won't be over when Germany quits. We've still got to lick Japan. And that's going to take a long time. So instead of celebrating when VE Day comes along, let's just strengthen our resolve to support the war more than ever here at home. Keep that war job. Don't leave it till you're released. Keep on buying more and more and more war bonds and keep them. Don't turn them in. Help all you can with all home front activities and observe all our wartime regulations, such as price ceilings. That's the real way to celebrate a victory in Europe, by working harder to end the war in the Pacific.

0: Tonight's Sherlock Holmes adventure is written by Dennis Green and Anthony Boucher and is based on an incident in the Sir Arthur Conan Doyle story, The Adventure of the Six Napoleons. Mr. Rathbone appears through the courtesy of Metro-Goldwyn-Mayer and Mr. Bruce through the courtesy of Universal Pictures, where they are now starring in the Sherlock Holmes series. 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

0: Well, here we are once again keeping our weekly date with Dr. Watson. Good evening, Doctor.
1: Good evening, Mr. Bartell. Come in and join me. As you see, the puppies have been keeping your chair warm for you. Here, shove them off.
0: Nah, Doctor, I don't want to disturb them. They look much too comfortable. I'll sit over here, thanks.
1: There's tobacco in the jar beside you, cigarettes in the box, and some excellent port on the sideboard, so make yourself at home.
0: Thanks, Doctor. Are you all ready with tonight's new Sherlock Holmes adventure?
1: Yes, Mr. Bartell, though I'm afraid after all these years, it's going to be a little hard for me to recapture for you the spirit of the story.
0: Well, last week you told us that a band of gypsies played a prominent part in the adventure.
1: Yes, they did indeed. And it was amid that colorful atmosphere that my story begins. It was in the autumn of 1890. My old friend Sherlock Holmes had persuaded me to leave the comforts of my domestic fireside for a few days and to accompany him to the tiny village of Bragston-on-the-Marsh in the heart of the Norfolk Fen district.
0: What took Sherlock Holmes up there, Doctor?
1: I'm afraid that at the time we left London, Mr. Bartell, he concealed his true purpose from me, saying only that he wanted friendly companionship and a strong right arm. Not until later did I learn that he was then on the track of one of the last clues that led to the confining of the Moriarty gang. But to get on with my story. We arrived at Bragston-on-the-Marsh and settled ourselves in the village inn. And after an early dinner, we strolled across the fields to the gypsy fair that was encamped nearby. It was a colorful sight, Mr. Bartell. Naphtha flares lighted a group of tents and caravans dotted round the edge of the marsh. And as gold-earring gypsy girls told fortunes and danced, swarthy gypsy men played on their violins the haunting melodies of their ancestors. We watched the sideshows for a few moments and then strolled towards the center of the gypsy encampment. It seems only like yesterday, Mr. Bartell, as Holmes turned to me and said...
2: Far cry from Baker Street, isn't it, Watson?
1: Yes, indeed. Just the same, Holmes, I'm convinced that you're not here purely for a holiday. You're on the trail of some criminal.
2: No, chap, I'm on the trail of a clue. A clue, if I find it, may lead to the confounding of the Moriarty gang.
1: Holmes, can't you be a little more explicit? After all, I left my wife and my practice without asking any questions. Surely now we're up here, you can let me know what's afoot.
2: Very well, old fellow. I'm searching for a young gypsy by the name of Pyramus Hearn. He disappeared recently from London, and it's vital that I find him. I know that he can give me some essential information on our old enemy, Professor Moriarty.
1: And you're expecting to find the gypsy here?
2: I hope to get news of him, at least. His father, Jasper Hearn, is head of this particular encampment.
1: Why don't you ask if you can see him?
2: Just what I'm about to do, my dear fellow.
1: Well, here comes the gypsy now. I'll ask him.
2: All right. Oh, excuse me.
3: You speak to me, Gorgio?
2: Can you tell me where I might find Mr. Jasper Hearn?
3: What you want with Jasper Hearn?
2: I have a message for his son, Pyramus.
3: That is different. Jasper Hearn stands in the booth yonder. He is the Timberlangrove.
1: Timberlangrove?
2: Yes, he's the gentleman engaged in an interesting exhibition of skill involving three thimbles and a pea. What our American cousins refer to, I understand, as the old shell game. Let's stroll over there, shall we, Lepore?
3: If you would wish to talk to Jasper, it would be better to wait until he is finished. A Timberlangrove needs all his wits about
1: him. Roger, look at that stunning girl in the tent over there. Who's she?
3: Her there is Pennington Rice Dockering. That is Lydia. Lydia Pentalangrove. Excuse me, I shall tell Jasper to expect you late.
1: I can't understand a word they say, Holmes. Telling the what?
2: At last, my dear fellow, you can appreciate how I have felt at times. But at least their words are clear, even if the sense is not, to someone who is unfamiliar with the Romany language.
1: I don't know why you keep hinting that I'm hard to understand. No one else ever complains of it. In any case, what does penning the thingy-bob mean?
2: Well, if I remember rightly, Penning Duckerin is telling fortunes. And from the sound of things, Lydia Pentalengrove is not greatly pleased with the Duckerin she pens.
4: No more. Lydia can tell no more fortune.
2: Come on, Watson. Let's see what the trouble is.
5: What do you mean? You must finish it.
6: But, Olive, my dear, if the young lady doesn't want to tell my fortune...
5: Rubbish. You crossed her palm with silver. She's taking money under false pretenses.
4: Here, I give you your silver back. Lydia has never taken money under false pretenses, nor has she told the future when she does not wish to. Goodbye to you.
5: The insolence of these gypsies is intolerable. If I had my way, they'd be run out of the county.
6: Now, my dear, don't get so excited. The poor girl's probably...
2: Good evening. Major Treadgold, isn't it?
6: Huh? I don't think I have the pleasure of your... Oh, dear me. It's Mr. Sherlock Holmes.
2: Yes, sir.
6: Well, bless my soul. Haven't seen you since that last meeting of the Geographical Society. Oh, I'd like you to meet my wife.
2: How do you do, Mrs. Treadgold?
7: How do you do?
2: And this is my friend, Dr. Watson.
1: How do you do?
6: And what brings you up to this part of England, Holmes? Are you hot on the trail of some desperate criminal?
2: Dear me, no. Dr. Watson and I are taking a little holiday, and you and your wife?
5: We live here in the manor house.
1: Well, you're very lucky. It's a beautiful part of the country, Mrs. Treadgold.
5: I hate it. I was born and brought up in London. I'm never really happy outside the city.
6: Yes, Oliver's not one for the peace of the countryside, I'm afraid. Well, perhaps we'll get back there. It's a little difficult these days, you know. We've got the boy to consider.
1: Boy? Your son, sir?
6: My dead brother's son, Doctor.
5: We have no children.
6: My little nephew's only 4 years old, you see, and I'm his guardian, as well as being executor of his estates up here. So you can understand it would be difficult for us to get back to London.
5: It's only difficult because you put the child's happiness before mine, Arthur.
6: Oh, no, Olive. You know I have to watch his interests up here. After all, when he comes of age, he'll be one of the richest young men in Norfolk.
5: Yes, and with money that should have come to us. In any case, Arthur, if we do have to live up here, I'd find it more tolerable if you'd keep this gypsy scum off the estates.
2: You seem to have taken a violent dislike to the gypsies, Mrs. Treadgold. May I ask why?
5: Oh, they persecute us. They steal our sheep, they break our windows. And just the other day, they wantonly led our prize pig into the Bragstone quagmire and let the beast perish.
1: But why should they single you out for persecution like this, do you suppose?
6: Oh, I can't imagine. I've always tried to be nice to them.
5: Too nice, Arthur. That's your trouble.
6: Well, I have a very good reason for humoring them, my dear. You see, Holmes, I've always been afraid they may carry this feud so far that they'll even hurt the baby. Olive, my dear, I wonder if you'd go ahead and wait for me in the carriage. It's getting rather chilly. I'll join you in a moment.
5: Very well, Arthur, but don't keep me waiting long. Good evening.
2: Good evening.
1: Good night, Mr.
6: Let's stroll away from the camp, shall we? I've got something very important to tell you. Something I didn't like to say in front of Olive. The gypsies have threatened to kidnap our boy.
1: Great Scott, how shocking.
2: What form did their threat take, sir?
6: This letter. I found it pinned on the frame of my dressing room mirror when I went up after dinner tonight.
2: Let me see it, will you, please?
1: What does it say, Holmes?
2: A Romany Rye won't take your insults forever, Major and Mrs. High and Mighty. Watch out for the Treadgold heir. The Bragstone quagmire would make a nice finishing school for him.
1: Romany Rye? What's that mean?
6: Well, it's their own term meaning gypsy. Mr. Holmes, what shall I do?
2: Major Treadgold, I...
6: Great heavens! That shot just missed me.
1: Where the blazes have come from? I can't see a soul.
2: They have come from behind any one of those caravans ahead of us.
6: If you want direct evidence, gentlemen, this is it. That is the first open attempt on my life. Holmes, what extraordinary luck for me that you're in the neighborhood. I'll pay you any fee you name to handle this business.
2: It seems to me that this is a job for the police.
6: I don't want to go to them.
1: Oh, why not, sir?
6: Well, I'm afraid that these attacks may stem from some injustice to the gypsies committed by my late brother. If that were so, I wouldn't wish to expose the fact. I want this kept private. What do you say, Mr. Holmes?
2: Very well, sir. I'll accept the case. It shall be kept private, and I promise to do everything in my power to protect the safety of the Treadgold heir. We are staying at the Rose and Crown in the village. Please get in touch with me if there should be any further development.

0: The affair seems to be closed down for the night now, Holmes. They're turning out the nap for flares.
1: Yes, let's stroll over to Jasper Hearn's caravan, shall we? He should be free now.
0: If he's head of this tribe, he ought to be able to tell you something about this Treadgold business.
1: Yes. Though I shall first ask him about his son, Pyramus, the man I'm looking for. I think the fact that I know his son will inspire confidence. Here we are. This is the caravan.
0: That girl, Lydia Petrolengo, sitting outside. The one that was telling fortune.
1: Yes. Good evening.
2: Who are you? And what do you want?
1: I wish to speak to Jasper Hearn.
2: He is not here. He's gone to the marshes.
1: When will he be back?
2: I do not know. You bring trouble to Jasper?
0: No, my dear. This is a personal visit.
1: We're not after him for being a thimble and grow. Or for pinning Duckerin.
2: Oh, for a Gorgio, you speak a Romany well, brother. Oh, you are a true Lavengro, master of words. Where did you learn it?
1: From Jasper's son, Pyramus.
2: Ah, you know Pyramus, then.
1: A fine boy.
2: Oh, sit down on the grass, my friend. You may wait here for Jasper. He will be back soon.
1: Thank you.
0: Is that your violin lying on the steps, young lady?
2: No, that is Jasper's boshom.
0: Jasper's boshom, what nurse said?
2: That is the Romany word for violin. You play, sir?
0: No, but my friend does.
2: So? Oh, then take it, brother. The stars are bright. The night is warm. Music will be sweet.
1: To a Romany chai, I'm afraid my violin playing will sound rather poor stuff.
2: Play on, brother.

0: stop, brother. You play well, but Sarasati Zigeunerweisen is not the true gypsy music. I've heard it in London and in Budapest. They call it gypsy. But what can a gorgio know of the true heart of Romany? Wait here. I will get my own violin.
1: Charming girl, charming. But why does she keep on talking about gorgios? Is that more of their confounded gibberish?
2: A gorgio, chap, is the term they use for anyone who is not a true gypsy.
0: Now I will play for you the real gypsy airs.
2: Thank you. I should appreciate it very much. But before you begin, I wonder if I might ask you a question.
0: A friend of Pyramus may ask me any question. What is it?
2: I observed you telling fortunes earlier on tonight. You refused to tell a certain gentleman's hand and gave the money back. Did you know who the gentleman was?
0: No, brother. Nor the noisy woman with him. I refused to pen the Dockerin because I saw blood and violent death in his hand. Violent death, it is soon to come.
1: Violent death? Good Lord.
2: Now, Watson, old fellow, I want you to do me a favor.
1: Yes, of course I will. What is it?
2: I must remain here until Jasper Hearne comes back. I should like you to return to the inn. It's more than possible that we may have news from our client before the night is out. I'll be back later.
1: Oh, well, it's nice of you to give me the best job. Good night, Miss Petrino.
0: Good night.
2: And now, please play for me a true Romany air.
0: Very well, my friend. Listen.

0: Lydia, you have taught him well. You have made a true bushmonger of him.
1: He is an apt pupil, Jasper.
2: Well, with such a teacher, it's hard to be otherwise, Mr. Hearn. That is, if one has a spark of music in one's soul.
0: Call me Jasper, brother. You have spoken well, my son. You have talked wisely to me of things that I have not understood. Come, we shall drink wine together underneath the stars. I shall get glasses and a flagon.
1: Jasper has taken a great fancy to you, brother.
2: And I to him. He's a fine man.
1: Tu la com.
2: Yes, Lydia?
1: May I read your hand, brother?
2: Why, yes, of course.
1: A strange hand, and a beautiful one. A long lifeline, and yet I see sudden death and violence surrounding you. Now, at this moment. And in the future, I see a journey for you across the seas within a year. Beware of water that runs in the mountains. Near death will befall you there. More travels, more dangers. Oh, you must be careful, brother. Oh.
2: What is it?
1: Our paths are destined to cross but once. We shall not meet after this night. That makes me sad.
2: Oh, but we shall meet again. I shall be here for some days yet.
1: No. It says in your hand that we shall not meet again. And a hand cannot lie. Who is this that comes toward us through the moonlight?
2: My friend Dr. Watson, I think. Yes. Hello, Watson. What's wrong?
3: Wrong, wrong. Everything's wrong. Mrs. Treadgill's waiting in the carriage. She wants you to come at once.
2: Indeed? Why?
3: The child has been kidnapped. Major Treadgill has gone for the police, and Mrs. Treadgill is threatening to rouse the local inhabitants and come out here and burn this camp to the ground if you don't find the child.
2: You tell Mrs. Treadgill to return home. She can do no good here.
3: But Holmes...
2: Tell her, old chap, that I have the case well in hand.
3: But how can you have? You've been out here all the time playing your violin.
2: Have faith in me, please, old fellow, will you? And deliver the message. Then come back here and join me, and I'll explain everything to you.
3: Very well. I suppose you know what you're up to.
1: Violence and trouble, brother. It is all there in your hand.
2: Well, what must be shall be, and I wouldn't have it otherwise. But for the moment, the sky is starlit, the air is still, and the melody you played haunts me. Let's play it together again, shall we?
1: I should like that. I should like that very much.

0: Dr. Watson will continue his story in just a few seconds, during which time I'd like to talk specifically to the ladies, if I may, and tell you about Petri California Muscatel. Just as Petri California Port has long been known as the wine of gentlemen, Petri Muscatel has been known as the favorite of the ladies. That's because Petri Muscatel is a golden-colored wine that looks like captured sunshine and tastes as... Well, did you ever taste big, plump muscat grapes picked when they're still misty and dew-covered? If you have, you know what to expect when you taste Petri Muscatel. The flavor of Petri Muscatel comes right from the very heart of luscious, hand-picked muscat grapes. You couldn't ask for a more delicious wine than Muscatel. Petri Muscatel. Well, Dr. Watson, I must say this is a strange story you're telling us. You mean to say that the heir to the Treadgold Estates had been kidnapped and yet Sherlock Holmes paid no attention?
1: Yes, that's what it seemed like, Mr. Bartell. I couldn't understand him. I'd never known him to be so indifferent to a case. There he sat until the early hours of the morning as he and that girl scraped away at their violins and never said a word about the kidnapped baby. Finally, as we walked home across the field a few hours before dawn, his mind seemed to return to the matter at hand. He spoke quietly, and yet there was a note of suppressed excitement in his voice.
2: Watson, my dear fellow, you're angry with me, aren't you?
1: No, no, Holmes, I must say, but I'm confused. That girl seems to have bewitched you. Have you forgotten that you accepted the job of guarding the Treadgold heir and that the child was kidnapped tonight?
2: No, I'm fully aware of the fact.
1: Holmes, for heaven's sake, stop being so infernally matter-of-fact. What's come over with you?
2: Oh, possibly it's the mood of this mild autumn night. It is indeed a St. Martin summer. So much so that I've left my coat and deerstalker cap behind me at the encampment. Let's go back, shall we? And incidentally, when we get there, I can set your mind at rest by showing you the kidnapped child.
1: You mean you know where it is?
2: Certainly. It's in the camp.
1: Then the gypsies did steal it.
2: No, my dear fellow. I did.
1: What? This is one of those occasions when you absolutely infuriate me, Holmes. If you must keep me up half the night while you have a fitting conflict with a gypsy girl, at least of all you can do is tell me what's going on. You say you stole the child yourself. In heaven's name, why?
2: Because the threatening note to Major Treadgold was so obviously a fraud.
1: Oh, why do you say that?
2: You will remember that the letter began, "A Romany Rye will not take your insults forever." Now, a Romany Rye, despite what Major Treadgold said, does not mean a gypsy, but a man who knows about gypsy law. It is a term no true gypsy would apply to himself. He would use the expression Romany Chal. So it was obvious from the beginning that no gypsy threatened the child. Now, who else had a motive for harming it?
1: Well, Major Treadgold, because he stood to inherit the estate.
2: Yes, or his wife. It's quite obvious she has no liking for our present life, and the child is an obstacle to a new one. With the child kidnapped and later made away with, obviously they both stood to gain a great many of the things they wanted.
1: Yes, Joe, you're right. And whoever the culprit is took the precaution of pinning the blame in advance on the unfortunate gypsies by writing the false kidnapping note. Wait a minute, but how about the shot that was fired at us tonight as we walked with Major Treadgold?
2: Probably fired by an accomplice to the plot in order to give authenticity to the supposed danger.
1: And the child is now in the gypsy encampment.
2: Yes, I promised that I would protect the Treadgold heir, and so I arranged with Jasper Hearn to have the boy kidnapped for his own safety.
1: But if anyone should find the child, they'll say the gypsies deliberately stole him.
2: Oh, I'm quite certain that before that occasion arises, old chap, the criminal will have shown his or her hand. Come on, old fella. Put your best foot forward. It's a long way back to the camp yet, and it's nearly dawn.

0: do have come back, brother.
1: You wish to spend the remainder of the night in the encampment?
0: No, thank you, Jasper. I just came back with my cap and coat. It was so warm tonight, and I forgot about them, and I started to walk home without them.
1: I will find them for you. Oh, we found this message for you soon after you had left. It was pinned to the door of the caravan. I do not know how it got there. I will search for your coat and cap.
2: Another message? What does it say, Holmes?
0: Never trust a Romany Rye. Uh-huh. The same mistake again, Watson. Your plans have been betrayed. For proof, meet me at the Bragstone Quagmire at dawn.
2: It's a trap, Holmes.
0: Obviously. We must spring it with caution.
1: I cannot find your coat or your cap, brother. It has vanished.
0: Vanished? May I speak to Lydia?
1: That is a strange thing, too. Lydia has gone also. She's gone.
0: Tell me, Jasper, did she read this note?
1: Yes, she did. She could not help reading it.
0: Then she, too, realized it was a trap. She went out in my coat and deerstalking hat to keep the appointment for me.
2: Holmes, we must go after her.
0: Jasper, call out the Romany Childs. There's a devil waiting to be caught in the Bragstone Quagmire.

0: How much further to the quagmire, Jasper?
1: 200 yards. No more.
2: There's Lydia. There she is. And she's dressed in my dear stocking hat and coat, walking into the trap that was set for me. Lydia! Lydia!
0: They've got her. Look, look. She stumbled. She's fallen.
2: I'll go to her, Watson. Jasper, get that devil who staged this fiendish plot. I've a score to settle with him.
1: Do not worry, brother. The score will be settled. Follow me, Doctor.
3: Thank you. I'm right behind you.
2: Lydia! Lydia!
4: Sherlock Holmes, I was wrong. We do meet again. Your hand lied to me.
2: Oh, Lydia. You're wounded. What can I do for you?
4: There is nothing you can do, brother. No one can help me now. There is little pain. There is little time. Please, hold my hand.
2: There. Tell me, Lydia, did you see who fired the shot?
4: Yes. It was the man whose fortune I told today. The man with the noisy wife.
2: Major Treadgold.
4: Jasper and the men will take care of him. There is one thing I wish to tell you, brother.
2: Yes?
4: Our short meeting has brought me happiness. I should like to think I can leave you something so that you will not forget me.
2: I shall always remember you, Lydia. Always. You gave your life for mine.
4: There is one thing of mine that I wish you to have. It will remind you of me.
2: What is it?
4: My violin. It brought us together. I should like you to have it, brother.
2: Lydia.
4: Do not be sad. It is good. My life for yours. You will give help to many people. It is in your hand. Goodbye. Oshamangro.

0: Holmes, it was dreadful. Dreadful, the gypsies surrounded Major Treadgold. They forced him back into the Braxton quagmire. I tried to pull him out, but I couldn't do it single-handed.
1: I'm not sorry, Watson. Jasper, you know that Lydia is dead?
2: Yes, I know it. The gypsies knew it, too. That is why you were single-handed, Doctor, in your attempts to save the murderer. No Romany child would raise a finger to help him.
0: Yes, I can understand that, but great Scott, man, if you'd seen his face as the quaking mud sucked him under.
1: Lydia's death was less dramatic, but equally moving, I assure you.
2: Sherlock Holmes, I met you less than 5 hours ago. You have saved my tribe from a devilish plot that would have blackened their names. A plot that would have driven them from the countryside. What can I do in return?
1: Two things. First, tell me where I may reach your son, Pyramus.
2: His address is in this sealed envelope, Brother.
1: Thank you.
2: What else may I do for you?
1: As Lydia died, she willed me one gift for remembrance.
2: And what was that gift, Brother?
1: A violin.
2: Of course. Here. Here it is.
1: Huh. She told me I might become a true Boschamengro. Let's see if I can recapture the melody once more.

0: Doctor, that was a very strange story. A very fascinating one. But tell me, do you really believe that gypsies can tell your fortune by reading the palm of your hand?
1: Oh, frankly, I don't know, Mr. Bartell. Perhaps they can. Perhaps it's coincidence. And then again, maybe some gypsy women have a heightened sense of intuition. You know, a woman's intuition can be an extraordinary thing.
0: Yeah, so my wife keeps telling me. Of course, I have a kind of intuition myself.
1: Oh, really?
0: Mm-hmm. Every time I see a bottle of wine with the name Petri on the label, my intuition tells me I'm going to like it. And I always do, too.
1: Mr. Bartell, if ever I saw a man with a one-track mind, you're that man.
0: Thank you, Doctor. As long as my one track is Petri, I can't miss. Because nobody can miss with Petri wine. What other wine has such tradition, such a story behind it? Petri wine is made by a family. The Petri family. They've owned and operated their own business ever since its inception, back in the 1800s. The Petri family has been making good wine for generations. And they've been handing on down in the family, from father to son, the fine art of turning luscious, sun-ripened grapes into fragrant, delicious wine. And that sure adds up to a lot of experience. You can just bet your last dollar that no matter what kind of wine you want, when you ask for a Petri wine, you're asking for good wine. Because Petri took time to bring you good wine. Well, Dr. Watson, what story are you planning to tell us next week?
1: Next week, Mr. Bartell, I'm going to tell you of a strange adventure that Sherlock Holmes and I had in the East End of London. It concerns five nephews, an eccentric will, and a dead man's watch that gave us the clue to murder.

0: Tonight's Sherlock Holmes adventure was written by Dennis Green and Anthony Boucher and was suggested by an incident in the Sir Arthur Conan Doyle story, The Adventure of the Red Circle. Music is by Dean Fossler. Mr. Rathbone appears through the courtesy of Metro-Goldwyn-Mayer and Mr. Bruce through the courtesy of Universal Pictures. They are now starring in the Sherlock Holmes series. The Petri Wine Company of San Francisco, California, invites you to tune in again next week, same time, same station. Sherlock Holmes comes to you from our Hollywood studio. This is Harry Bartell saying goodnight for the Petri family. 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
1: The sun was already sinking when I reached the summit. Down beneath me, in the cleft, was a circle of old stone huts. One with sufficient roof to act as a screen against the weather. I went down to it, threw away my cigarette, closed my hand on my revolver, and went in. It was empty. But there were ample signs that this was where the man lived. With tingling nerves, I sat in the dark recesses of the hut and waited for the coming of its tenant. And then, at last, I heard him. At last, at last.
2: It's a lovely evening, Watson. I really think you'd be more comfortable outside than in.
1: Holmes! Holmes!
2: And please be careful with that revolver.
1: Oh, my dear Holmes, I was never more glad to see anyone in my life. How did you know I was in there?
3: Watson, if you seriously desire to surprise me, you must change your tobacconist.
1: Oh, my cigarette in?
3: Yes. You threw it down, no doubt, at that supreme moment when you charged into the empty house.
1: Yes, but Holmes, how in the name of wonder did you get here? I thought you were in Baker Street working on that case of blackmailing.
3: That was what I wished you'd.
1: So you use me but don't trust me. I think I've deserved better at your hands, Holmes.
3: Oh, my dear fellow, you've been invaluable as always. You must forgive me. If I'd been with you, it would have put our opponents on their guard.
1: So my reports have all been wasted?
3: Not a bit of it. I made excellent arrangements. Your reports were only delayed one day on their way. So unless anything of consequence has happened today...
1: Then at least I have some news for you. I've been over to see a Mrs. Laura Lyons at Coombe Tracy.
3: Well done. We've obviously been working on parallel lines. What did you learn?
1: Well, she made an appointment with Sir Charles at the gate. She admits that.
3: Sir?
1: She wanted money to help her divorce. But
3: what?
1: She never went. Something happened to make her change her mind, but she wouldn't tell me what. She also said that she first got in touch with Sir Charles through Stapleton.
3: Now that's important. It bridges the gap. You're aware, I suppose, that there's a close intimacy between the lady and Stapleton.
1: No, I didn't know that.
3: There's no doubt about it. Now this puts a very powerful weapon into our hands. If I can only use it to detach Stapleton's wife.
1: His wife?
3: Why, yes. The lady who passes for his sister is his wife.
1: Good heavens, why the elaborate deception?
3: Because he foresaw that she'd be more used to him as a free woman.
1: Then, is he our enemy? Was it he who dogged us in London?
3: So I read the riddle.
1: Stapleton. And the warning letter, that must have come from her.
3: Exactly.
1: But Holmes, how do you know this woman's his wife?
3: Because he so far forgot himself as to give you a true piece of autobiography when he first met you. There's no one easier to trace than a schoolmaster.
1: Then where does Mrs. Laura Lyons come in?
3: That's where your interviewer shed a light. Mm-hmm. I didn't know about her projected divorce. It means that if she thought Stapleton was unmarried, she counted no doubt on becoming his wife.
1: And when she is undeceived?
3: Why, then, we may find the lady of service. But don't you think you're away from your charge rather long, Watson? It's dark already. Your place is at Baskerville Hall.
1: Holmes, one last question. What's the meaning of it all? What's Stapleton after?
3: It is murder, Watson. Refined, cold-blooded, deliberate murder.
1: But
3: don't ask me for particulars. My nets are closing on him even as his are on Sir Henry. is almost at our mercy.
4: Listen! My God, what's that?
5: Where is it? The hound! Great heavens, if we're too late! Come, Watson, come! You hear that? He'd beaten us, Watson.
4: Oh, no, surely not.
5: Fool that I was to hold my hand. And you, Watson, see what comes of abandoning your charge. By heaven, if the worst has happened, we'll avenge him. Come quickly, let's find him.
4: Yes. Yes. It's Sir Henry, poor devil. Do you remember? That's the suit he wore when he first came to our rooms in Baker Street.
1: Yes, indeed. Oh, his skull's crushed. Oh, the brute! Holmes, I shall never forgive myself.
3: I'm more to blame than you, Watson. But how could I know that he'd risk his life on the moor in the face of all my warnings?
4: Where's this brute of a hound that drove him to death? He may be lurking among the rocks at this very moment. Where's Stapleton? He shall answer for this.
3: He shall. I'll see to that.
4: There's a light in his cottage. Why don't we go and seize him at once?
3: No. Our case is not complete. One false move and he may escape us yet. All we can do now is to perform the last offices for our poor friend. Come on, Watson.
4: Yes.
1: Help me to turn him over onto his back.
4: And then we can... Good heavens, Holmes, are you mad?
5: Watson, look! This man has a beard.
4: A beard?
5: It's not the baronet at all, it's...
4: Why is my neighbor the convict?
5: The suit, it's Sir Henry's, you said so.
4: Oh, of course, now I see it. He gave Barrymore some of his suits, and Barrymore must have passed them on to Selden.
3: Then the clothes have been the poor fellow's death. Obviously the hound was laid on from some article of Sir Henry's.
4: The boot that was stolen at the hotel?
3: Probably. There's one curious thing, though. It was dark. So how did Selden know the hound was on his trail?
1: Must have heard it.
3: That wouldn't make a hard man like Selden scream with terror. How did he know?
6: Hello, Watson. Hmm? What's this? Here's Stapleton himself by all that's wonderful and audacious. Careful now, not a word to show your suspicions.
7: Why, Dr. Watson, that's you, is it not?
8: Yes.
7: You're the last person I should have expected to see on the moor at this time of night. But, dear me, what's this? Somebody hurt? Not... Don't tell me it's our friend, Sir Henry. What a terrible... Who's this?
8: Selden. The man who escaped from Princetown.
7: Oh, dear me, but how...
8: He appears to have broken his neck by falling over these rocks. My friend and I were strolling on the moor when we heard a cry.
7: Oh, so did I. That's what brought me out. I was uneasy about Sir Henry.
8: Why about Sir Henry in particular?
7: Because I had suggested he should come over.
8: I see.
7: By the way, did you hear anything else besides a cry?
3: No. Did you?
7: No.
3: What do you mean, then?
7: Oh, you know the stories the peasants tell about a phantom hound. I wondered if there was any evidence of such a sound tonight.
8: No, we heard nothing of the kind.
7: What's your theory of this poor fellow's death, Mr. Holmes?
3: You are quick at identification.
7: We've been expecting you in these parts since Dr. Watson came down. You're in time to see a tragedy.
3: Yes, indeed. I shall take an unpleasant remembrance back with me to London tomorrow.
7: Oh, you'll return tomorrow?
3: That is my intention.
7: I do hope your visit has cast some light on these occurrences that are puzzling us all.
3: One cannot always have the success for which one hopes. It has not been a satisfactory case.
7: I would suggest carrying this poor fellow back to my house, but it'd give my sister such a fright. So I think if we put something over his face, he'll be safe until morning.
3: Yes. His coat. But we must inform the authorities. And now our place is with Sir Henry.
7: And I must return to my sister. She'll be nervous there on her own. Good night, then, Mr. Holmes.
3: Goodbye, sir.
7: Good night, Dr. Watson.
8: Where was he?
6: What a nerve the fellow has. We're at close grips at last.
9: I'm sorry he's seen you.
6: So was I at first, but there was no getting out of it.
9: How will it affect him, do you think?
6: It may make him more cautious, or it may drive him to desperate measures. Mm-hmm. Like most clever criminals, he may be too confident and imagine he's completely deceived us.
9: What will you do now?
10: come up to the hall?
3: Yes. Yes, I see no reason for further concealment. Mm. But one last word, Watson. Say nothing of the hound to Sir Henry. Let him think Selden's death was as Stapleton would have us believe.
1: When we arrived, I had the unpleasant task of breaking the news of Selden's death to the Barrymores. To him, it may have been an unmitigated relief, but she wept bitterly in her apron. Evil indeed is the man who has not one woman to mourn him. Sir Henry raised his eyebrows when he found that Holmes had no luggage and no explanation for its absence, but between us, we soon supplied his wants and sat down to a belated supper.
11: I've been moping about the house all day since Watson here went off in the morning. If I hadn't sworn not to go out alone, I might have accepted Stapleton's invitation and had a more lively evening.
3: You might have indeed. Sir Henry, I don't suppose you appreciate that we've been mourning over you under the impression you'd broken your neck.
11: What's that?
3: This poor wretch was dressed in your clothes. I fear your servant who gave them to him may be in trouble with the police.
11: Oh. Oh, no, I don't think so. There was no mark on them, as far as I know.
3: That's lucky for him. In fact, it's lucky for all of you.
11: What?
3: Yes, you're all on the wrong side of the law. Hmm? Do you know, I'm not sure that as a conscientious detective, my first duty isn't to arrest the whole household.
11: Really?
3: Watson's reports are very incriminating documents.
11: But how about the case? If you can muzzle that hound and put him on a chain, I'll be ready to swear that you're the greatest detective of all time.
3: I think I can do it. If you give me your help.
11: I'll do whatever you tell me.
3: Very good. I shall ask you to do it blindly. Without asking the reason.
11: Just as you like.
3: If you'll do this, I think the chances are that...
10: What's the matter, Holmes?
3: I was admiring your family portraits. They are all family portraits, I presume.
11: Hmm? Yes, every one. Barrymore's been coaching me in them.
3: Who's the gentleman with the telescope?
11: Oh, that's Rear Admiral Baskerville, who served under Rodney in the West Indies. And the man with the blue coat and roll of paper is Sir William Baskerville, who was chairman of committees in the House of Commons under Pitt.
3: Uh-huh. And this cavalier in the black velvet and the lace.
11: Ah. That's the cause of all the mischief. The wicked Hugo, who started the Hound of the Baskervilles. We're not likely to forget him.
3: Dear me. He seems a quiet, meek-mannered man. But I dare say there was a lurking devil in his eyes. I'd pictured him as a more robust and ruffianly person.
11: No, that's him, all right. The name and date are on the back of the canvas.
3: Hmm.
11: Well, I think we could manage another bottle of hock, don't you?
3: Oh, thank you.
11: I'll go and fetch it from the cellar. I won't bother Barrymore tonight. His wife's so upset with the news about Selden.
6: Watson, that portrait of Hugo Baskerville, look at it carefully. Is it like anyone you know?
10: Well, something to Sir Henry about the jaw.
3: Just a suggestion, perhaps, but wait a minute. Now then, if I cover the broad plumed hat and the long ringlets, so. Now look at it.
1: Good heavens, it's Stapleton.
3: Ah, you can see it now.
10: Yes.
3: My eyes have been trained to examine faces and not their trimmings.
1: But this is marvelous. It might be his portrait.
3: Yes, it's an interesting example of a throwback, both physical and spiritual.
1: The fellow's a Baskerville.
3: Clearly.
1: With designs on the succession.
3: Yes. We have him, Watson. We have him. A pin, a cork, and a card, and we add him to the Baker Street collection.
11: Here we are. Well, you look like a general planning a battle with his chief of staff.
3: That's exactly the situation.
11: Oh. Well, what are my orders?
3: I understand that tomorrow night you are engaged to dine with the Stapletons.
11: Yes. Yes, they're very hospitable people.
3: Well, thank you.
11: I hope you'll come too.
3: Oh, I'm afraid Watson and I must go to London.
11: To London? Tomorrow?
3: Yes, I think we shall be more useful there at the moment.
11: Well, I'd hoped you were going to see me through this business.
3: My dear fellow, you must trust me implicitly. Tell your friends that we should have been happy to come with you, but that urgent business has called us to town. Will you give them that message?
11: Well, if you insist, Mr. Holmes.
3: One more direction. I want you to drive to Merripit House, but send your trap back and let them know you intend to walk home.
10: What's that, Holmes?
11: Walk home? Alone? Across the moor?
3: Yes.
11: But that's the very thing you told me not to do.
3: This time you must. I have every confidence in your nerve and courage, or I wouldn't suggest it. It's essential that you should do it.
11: Then I shall do it.
3: But whatever you do, stick to the path that leads from Merripit House to the Grimpen Road. Don't leave that path for an instant, as you value your life.
1: The next morning, the trap took us to the station of Coombe Tracy. But instead of taking the train, Holmes inquired at the station master's office and was given a telegram.
8: What have you got there, Holmes?
3: Ah. Capital. Listen, Watson. Mm-hmm. Wire received, coming down with unsigned warrant, arrived 5:40, Lestrade.
8: You've sent for Lestrade?
3: Yes. He's the best of the professionals. I think we may need him.
8: So we're not going to London?
3: No. But everything depends on Sir Henry believing that we have gone. All we have to do is to keep out of the way. And I think we might well employ our time by calling on your acquaintance, Mrs. Laura Lyons. When she learns of the deception that Stapleton practiced on her, I think the result may be of interest to us.
12: His wife? What do you mean, his wife? Mr. Stapleton is not a married man.
3: I'm afraid you're mistaken, Mrs. Lyons.
12: Prove it to me. Prove it to me, and if you cannot...
3: I've come prepared to do so. Here is a photograph of the couple taken in York 4 years ago.
12: Let me see.
3: It's endorsed Mr. and Mrs. Vandeleur. But you'll have no difficulty in recognizing him. Her, too, if you know her by sight.
12: Oh, Mr. Holmes. This man offered me marriage. If I could get a divorce from my husband. He has lied to me.
3: He has indeed.
12: Ask me what you like. I'll hold nothing back.
3: Very well. Was the sending of the letter to Sir Charles suggested to you by Stapleton?
12: He dictated it.
3: So that you could meet the legal expenses of your divorce?
12: Yes.
3: And then after you had sent the letter, he dissuaded you from keeping the appointment?
12: Yes. He told me it would hurt his self-respect if anyone else found the money.
3: And later, after Sir Charles's death, he made you remain silent about your appointment?
12: He said that if I spoke, I should be suspected of murder.
3: Well, I think on the whole you've had a very fortunate escape. You had him in your power and he knew it. And yet you're alive.
12: I still can't believe it.
3: I assure you, Mrs. Lyons, for several months you've been walking on the edge of a precipice. Now I must wish you good morning.

0: There he is. Good evening, Lestrade.
1: Oh, Mr. Holmes. Good evening to you. Good evening, Dr. Watson.
2: How do you do, Lestrade?
1: Got anything good, gentlemen?
3: The biggest thing for years.
0: Well, we have 2 hours before we need think of starting. I think we might employ it in getting some dinner, don't you?
1: Suits me.
0: And then, Lestrade, we'll take the London fog out of your throat by giving you a breath of the pure night air of Dartmoor.
1: Because I've never been on Dartmoor.
0: Well, I don't suppose you'll forget your first visit. Come along. You can stop here, driver.
4: Thanks,
0: sir. We'll proceed on foot from this point. I'll settle with the driver and send him off. Now then, driver, thank you for a very pleasant
1: day. My word, Doctor. The air's got a bite to it.
2: We're on the open moor.
1: There's dampness in it, too, though.
2: Yes, well, just down there is the great Grimpen Mire.
1: Where the fog is?
2: That's right. It's one of the most dangerous places on Dartmoor.
0: Are you armed, Lestrade?
1: As long as I have my trousers, I have a hip pocket. As long as I have a hip pocket, I have something in it. But you're mighty close about this affair, Mr. Holmes. What's the game?
0: A waiting game.
1: My word, it's not a very cheerful place, is it? Just dark and empty, except for that light over there.
0: That's Merripit House, and the end of our journey. Now, I'll lead the way along the moor path.
1: Right.
0: I must ask you to walk on tiptoe and not to raise your voices.

0: Sawyer, these rocks on the right will make an admirable screen.
1: We have to wait here?
0: Yes, this will be our little ambush. Get into this hollow, Lestrade.
1: Yes, ma'am.
0: Now, Watson, you've been inside the house. You know the lie of the land. Creep forward quietly and see what they're doing. And for heaven's sake, don't let them know that they're watched.
2: All right, Holmes.

0: Well, Watson?
1: Stapleton and Sir Henry are sitting there smoking cigars. Stapleton's doing the talking.
0: Where's the lady?
1: I didn't see her.
0: What?
1: Stapleton got up at one point and went to an outhouse in the corner of the orchard. He unlocked it and went in with a curious scuffling noise.
0: How long was he there?
1: Only a minute or two, and then he went back and rejoined Sir Henry.
2: Mr. Holmes, it looks as if that fog's coming up from the mire.
0: I know, Lestrade, confound it. It's the one thing on earth I didn't bargain for.
3: Serious, Holmes?
0: Very serious, indeed. It could ruin all our plans.
3: What?
0: What's the time?

0: At all costs, we must remain where we are.
1: Oh. Why doesn't he come? Ah, there's the front door. He's coming now.
0: Shh! Quiet!
2: Thank you, Mr. Stapleton.
3: Sure you'll be all right?
2: Yes, of course. I'll find my way. Good night.
3: Good night, sir.
0: Here he comes.
1: Shall we call to him?
0: No. Have your pistols ready.
4: Right, Mr. Holmes.
1: He stopped. As if he heard something.
0: No. He's coming on. There he is. Looking over his shoulder. He's terrified.
1: Holmes, why don't we let him know we're here?
0: No, I said no. This is the moment, Watson, the supreme moment. Quiet.
5: The hound! He's coming after him. But where?
1: Don't confound this fog. Holmes, look there. In his mouth, his eyes. The thing's on fire.
5: Merciful God.
1: It's something out of hell.
5: There! It's on him!
1: Got it!
5: Well done, Watson. The thing's mortal. If we can wound it, we can kill it. Come on now, both of you.
1: All right.
5: Here with you, Sir Henry.
6: It's dead. Watson, see to Sir Henry.
4: Oh, he's fainted. He'll recover, though. We were just in time.
7: Here's a flask of brandy.
4: Oh, thank you, Lestrade. Right. Here's some of this down his throat. Steady, Henry. You're all right. Come, have a little more.
7: My God. What was it? In heaven's name, what was it?
6: Whatever it was, it's dead. We've laid the family ghost once and for all.
4: Look at the size of the brute.
7: Oh, those dreadful flames. Even now, the mouth's on fire.
1: And the eyes. Look at the eyes.
4: Oh, don't worry. It's phosphorus. Look, I've got it in my fingers now.
7: Phosphorus?
6: Yes, and a very cunning preparation of it. There's no smell to interfere with the animal's power of scent. Oh, Sir Henry, we owe you a deep apology. I was prepared for a hound, but not for such a creature as this.
7: You saved my life.
6: Having first endangered.
7: Watson, give me another mouthful of that brandy.
4: Sir, come on, here we are. Have a good drink. That's it.
7: Oh, that's better. That's better. Now, if
4: come
7: you'll
4: on.
7: Help me up a little.
4: That's it.
7: Yeah, thank you.
4: You stand right.
7: Yes, thank you. What do you propose to do now?
6: To leave you here. You're not fit for further adventures tonight. If you wait, one or other of us will go back with you to the hall.
7: Right.
6: Now, we must finish our work. We have our case. We only want our man. Watson, Lestrade, right. Come along. Yes. Every moment's of importance. To Merripit House.
8: Right, Mr.
6: As I thought. Not a sign of him. He'll have heard our shots and escaped.
1: This door's locked.
6: Keep still. Listen. Huh? Do you hear that? Stand aside and be ready to rush in. I'm going to kick this lock in.
1: Oh, Mrs. Stapleton.
6: Oh, the poor wretch. Oh. Quick, Watson. Help me untie her. Get that gag out of her mouth.
4: Yes. Oh. Holmes. Oh, look at that whiplash on her neck. The brute.
6: Dear madam, sip this brandy.
9: Has he escaped?
6: He cannot escape us, madam.
9: Then I mean Sir Henry.
6: Yes.
9: And the hound.
6: Dead.
9: Thank God. Thank God. Oh. See how he's treated me. I hate him.
6: Then help us. Tell us where we can find him.
9: There's only one place he can have fled to. The old tin mine.
6: Where?
9: On an island in the heart of the mire. That's where he kept the hound, and that's where he'll be.
6: But look at the fog. No one could find his way into Grimpen Mire tonight.
9: Yes, he couldn't see the guiding wands tonight.
6: How do you mean, ma'am?
9: We planted them together to mark the pathway through the mire.
6: I see.
9: Oh, if only I could have plucked them out today. Then you'd have him at your mercy.
6: Well, it's no use our going after him till the fog lifts. Lestrade, will you stay?

0: done here?
1: Certainly, Mr. Holmes.
0: Watson, we must take Sir Henry back to Baskerville Hall. Mrs. Stapleton, if the weather is cleared, we will call for you tomorrow morning.
2: Thank you.
3: The next morning, Mrs. Stapleton guided Holmes, Lestrade, and myself to the edge of the bog. We left her standing on the firm, peaty soil and began to follow the small wands that showed the zigzagging path through the foul quagmire. Its grip clutched at our heels as we walked, as if some malignant hand were tugging us down.
0: We're nearly there, Watson.
1: Thank you for that, eh, Lestrade? Give me a good firm London pavement every time.
0: Hello?
1: What?
0: Look, Watson. There's something in the mud. Just to the right there.
1: Now leave it, Holmes. You'll get caught. Look out, sir.
0: Keep your head.
1: Yes, sir. All right. That's got it. Oh, that's better.
0: Look at this.
1: An old boot? Why risk your life for that, sir?
0: Look at the maker's name, Watson.
1: Yes. Myers, Toronto.
0: Exactly. Wasn't that worth a mud bath?
1: Oh, certainly.
0: Sir Henry's missing boot, the one that was stolen from his London hotel. Stapleton must have used it to set the hound on his track and then thrown it away in his flight when he knew the game was up.
1: He got as far as here, then.
0: Yes. Come on, let's see what else we can learn.
1: Let's see. It can't be very far now.
3: But more than that, we were never destined to know. When we reached the firmer ground, we looked eagerly about us. There were many traces of Stapleton's habitation. The chain where the animal was kept, the bones that it gnawed, the remains even of Mortimer's poor little curly-haired spaniel, and the tin of luminous paint that had been used to make the hound glow with fire. But of the man himself, no sign met our eyes. If the earth told a true story, then he never reached that island of refuge. Somewhere in the foul slime of Grimpenmire, this cold and cruel-hearted man is forever buried. Towards the end of November, Sir Henry Baskerville and Dr. Mortimer were in London, on the first stage of a voyage round the world to calm Sir Henry's shattered nerves. They called on us one raw and foggy afternoon, and the four of us sat and talked round a cheerful fire in our sitting room in Baker Street.
4: You know, Mr. Holmes, there are still one or two things about the case that puzzle me.
0: I'll do my best to clarify them.
4: Well, was Stapleton really a relative of mine?
0: Oh, yes, beyond all question. He was the son of Roger Baskerville, old Sir Charles's younger brother, who fled under a cloud to South America.
4: Ah, and Mrs. Stapleton?
0: She was a Costa Rican beauty by name Beryl Garcia. He stole some money, changed his name to Vandeleur, and brought her to England with him.
5: And was his knowledge of Lepidoptera all a pretense? He seemed such an expert.
0: No, that was the one true thing about him. The British Museum recognized him as an authority. Why, he even has a moth named after him. The Vandeleur.
5: Really?
4: Tell me, where on earth did he find that fearsome hound?
0: In London. He bought it from Ross and Mangles, the dealers in Fulham Road. He took it down by the North Devon line and walked it over the moors so as to get it home without exciting notice.
4: Mm-hmm.
0: But then one thing upset his plans. He had to decoy Sir Charles onto the moor at night, but his wife refused to help him. Threats and even, I'm sorry to say, blows failed to move her. So, as we know, he laid his plot with Mrs. Laura Lyons.
5: But did neither of these ladies suspect anything?
0: Probably both did. But they were both under his influence. And his main accomplice was a dumb animal who could never give him away.
4: Indeed.
0: Then your arrival on the scene, Sir Henry, brought him to London with his wife. He dared not leave her behind.
4: Then she sent me that note of warning.
0: Yes. I knew all along that it had been sent by a woman.
5: How could you know that?
0: Do you remember when I examined that piece of notepaper for watermarks?
5: Yes.
0: In doing so, I was conscious of the scent known as white jessamine. It's very necessary for the criminal expert to be able to distinguish between the 75 perfumes.
4: Mr. Holmes, tell me, was Mrs. Stapleton in love with her husband?
0: She certainly feared him. She may have loved him. The two are by no means incompatible. But on the day of the crisis, yes, she turned against him. Well, now, gentlemen, may I suggest that for the rest of the evening, we turn our thoughts into more pleasant channels.
4: Yes, I agree.
0: I have a box for Les Huguenots.
4: Oh,
0: have you heard the Doreskes?
4: No, no, I don't.
0: And perhaps we can stop at Marcini's for a little dinner on the way.
4: Oh, what an excellent idea. Yes.
2: That was The Hound of the Baskervilles by Sir Arthur Conan Doyle, adapted for radio by Felix Felton. Sherlock Holmes was played by Carlton Hobbs and Dr. Watson by Norman Shelley. Mr. Stapleton by Michael Bilton, Sir Henry Baskerville by Manning Wilson, Dr. Mortimer by Kenneth Dyte, Beryl Stapleton by Dorrit Wells, Laura Lyons by Shirley Cooklin, Barrymore by Charles Simon, Eliza Barrymore by Gladys Spencer, Lestrade by Humphrey Morton, Perkins by William Eadle, and The Postmaster by Anthony Hall. The recorded production was by Robin Midgley.
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1: Cabby!
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6: From London, we present The Five Orange Pips, a play for radio by Michael Hardwick, based on the short story by Sir Arthur Conan Doyle. The Five Orange Pips.
1: It was in the latter days of September, 1887. The equinoctial gales had set in with exceptional violence. All day the wind had screamed and the rain had beaten against our windows at 221B Baker Street. Holmes sat moodily at one side of the fireplace, cross-indexing his records of crime, while I at the other was deep in one of Clark Russell's fine sea stories. Holmes?
19: Hmm?
1: Wasn't that the bell?
19: I wasn't aware of it.
1: Who on earth would come on a night like this?
19: Come in. Yes, Mrs. Hudson?
20: Oh, excuse me, gentlemen. Mr. Holmes, a visitor for you. Can you see him?
19: Kindly show the gentleman in.
20: Mr. Holmes will see you, sir. Will you step in?
21: Thank you. It's very good of you, Mr. Holmes.
19: Not at all. My friend and colleague, Dr. Watson.
21: How do you do, sir?
22: How do you do, Doctor?
1: Sit here, Mr...
22: I beg your pardon. Openshaw. John Openshaw.
1: Oh, Mr. Openshaw, thank you.
22: Mr. Holmes, I heard about you from Major Prendergast, how you saved him in the Tankerville Club scandal.
19: Ah, I remember. He was wrongfully accused of cheating at cards.
22: Yes. He said you could solve anything.
19: It is true that I've been generally successful.
22: Well, Mr. Holmes, may you be successful with my case.
19: I hope so.
22: But I doubt whether you've ever listened to a more mysterious chain of events.
19: Pray tell them to us, Mr. Openshaw, and I will judge.
22: Very well. To begin at the beginning, my grandfather had two sons, Joseph, my father, and Elias, my uncle. My father had a small factory at Coventry, which he enlarged at the time of the invention of bicycling. It was such a success that he was able to sell the business for a handsome figure and retire. My uncle Elias emigrated to America when he was a young man, became a successful planter in Florida. He fought in the Civil War in Jackson's army, and then under Hood, who made him a colonel. When Lee laid down his arms, my uncle returned to his plantation, but after 3 or 4 years, he came home, and he took a small estate in Sussex, near Horsham.
19: How long ago was this?
22: 17 or 18 years.
19: Uh-huh.
22: Well, after he'd been settled here for about 9 years, he asked my father if I might go to live with him for a while. I was about 12 at the time. He'd taken rather a fancy to me, even though he'd never have anything to do with friends or neighbours, or even, for that matter, with his own brother.
19: Indeed?
22: My father accepted. But I was a bit daunted by my uncle at first. He was fierce and quick-tempered. He drank a great deal, smoked heavily, scarcely ever set foot outside his own grounds. Still, he was very kind to me in his way. He made me his agent in dealing with servants and tradespeople. And by the time I was 16, I was quite master of the house.
1: Extraordinary.
22: Yes. I could do what I liked, go where I pleased. Oh, that is, with the exception of one locked room up amongst the attics. Of course, I peeped through the keyhole, but all I could see was old lumber and trunks and so forth. I'm sorry to go into all this detail, but I think you may find some of it relevant, Mr. Holmes.
19: Pray continue, Mr. Openshaw.
22: Well, now I come to a day in March 1883. I was having breakfast with my uncle when a servant brought in a letter which had just been delivered.
1: For me? I can't think who the devil's writing to me. Let it wait.
22: Looks interesting, Uncle. It got a foreign stamp.
1: Foreign?
3: Who the blazes? India. India? What's that postmark say?
22: Pondicherry. It's on the east coast, the capital of the French possessions in India.
3: You don't say. Well, we'll give it here then. Better find out, I guess. Now, what's the...
22: What is it, Uncle?
3: It's death! It's death!
22: Uncle, wait! Come back! Orange pips. Five of them. No letter, but... What on earth's this? It was the letters KKK scrawled in red ink on the flap of the envelope just above the gum. That's all there was, gentlemen. Just that and five dried orange pips.
1: How very odd.
0: Remarkable.
22: Well, as you can imagine, my uncle's abrupt flight from the breakfast table had alarmed me, and I ran out to look for him. I found him coming down from the attics with a small brass box in his hand. He called to me to send down at once to Horsham for his solicitor, Fordham. When the lawyer arrived an hour later, I was asked to join them both in my uncle's room. I noticed that the brass box stood open and empty beside the hearth, and that there was a mass of black, fluffy ash, as from burnt papers, in the fire.
3: John, I've called you in because I want you to witness my will.
22: Your will, Uncle?
3: I'm leaving my whole estate to my brother, your father, with all its advantages and disadvantages. No doubt it'll come to you in turn. If you can enjoy it in peace, then well and good. But if you can't, take my advice, boy, and leave it to your deadliest enemy.
22: But I don't understand, Uncle Elias.
3: I hope you never will. I'm sorry to pass on such a two-edged thing, but that's the way it is. Now, if you'll be kind enough to sign the paper where Mr. Fordham shows you.
4: Just here, if you please.
22: You can imagine what an impression all this made on me.
1: I can quite imagine.
22: In the weeks that followed, I couldn't shake off a vague feeling of dread. I could see a change in my uncle, too. He drank more than ever. He spent most of his time shut up in his room with the door locked. But sometimes he'd come out in a sort of frenzy with a revolver in his hand and go about the house and the grounds raving that he was afraid of no one. Well, to come to an end of it, Mr. Holmes, there came an evening when he made one of those drunken sallies into the garden from which he never returned.
0: Never returned?
22: We found him face downwards in a little pond at the foot of the garden. There was no sign of violence, and the water was only 2 feet deep. The jury at the inquest brought in a verdict of suicide.
1: But you don't think it was so?
22: I found it hard to persuade myself that it could have been.
0: Mr. Openshaw, let me have the date of the reception by your uncle of that letter from India and the date of his supposed suicide.
22: The letter arrived on March the 10th, 1883.
0: March 10th, 83.
22: His death was on May the 2nd, May 7 weeks later.
0: May the 2nd. Thank you. Pray proceed.
22: My father passed into possession of the estate. He liked the house, and he decided to make it our home. Well, as you can imagine, one of the first things I did was to search that locked attic.
0: Yes?
22: We found the brass box there, although its contents had been destroyed. But on the inside of the cover was a paper label with the initials KKK repeated upon it, and letters, memoranda, receipts, and a register written beneath. But there was nothing else of much importance, mostly odd possessions and a great many scattered papers and notebooks.
0: What kind of papers?
22: Oh, mostly bearing on my uncle's life in America. He seemed to have done well in the war and had the reputation of a brave soldier. The rest were concerned with politics.
0: Politics?
22: Yes. Evidently, he took a strong part in opposing the carpetbag politician sent down from the north, and he was a violent opponent of the coloured people's rights. But now I must tell you the rest of my story.
0: Go on.
22: We come now to the beginning of 1885, about a year after my father had taken possession of the house at Horsham. Again, it happened at the breakfast table.
0: What on earth's this, John?
22: Father, the five orange pips. You remember what I told you about Uncle Elias?
0: Oh, that nonsense.
22: Oh, look. There it is, written on the flap of the envelope again. KKK.
0: Yes. There's something else, too. Put papers on sundial. What papers? What sundial?
22: There's a sundial in the garden. It must mean that. But the papers, those must be the ones that Uncle Elias destroyed.
0: Oh, rubbish, boy. Some preposterous practical joke. Where's this been sent from, anyway? Dundee, you said that the other was from India, didn't you?
22: Yes, it was. Father, I should have a word with the police.
0: And be laughed at for my pains? Nothing of the sort.
22: Then let me do so.
0: No, I forbid you. I won't have a fuss made over such nonsense.
22: Only 3 days after that letter arrived, my father went to visit an old friend of his. He never came back.
1: Oh, no.
22: He sent word to me to say that on his way home alone at dusk, he'd evidently fallen into one of the chalk pits in the neighborhood. He'd been found with his skull shattered.
1: Great heaven.
22: There were no signs of violence. No footmarks, no robbery. The jury had no hesitation in bringing in a verdict of death from accidental causes. But now I come to the final part of my story. My father met his death in January 1885. 2 years and 8 months have elapsed since then. During that time, I have lived happily at Horsham, and I've begun to hope that this curse had passed away from the family. But this morning, Mr. Holmes, I received these.
0: 5 orange pips.
22: They were in an envelope posted in the eastern part of London. And there, you see the letters KKK in that same order, put papers on the sundial.
0: What have you done?
22: Nothing.
0: Nothing?
22: No, I felt helpless.
0: But you must act, man, or you're lost. Nothing but energy can save you.
22: I have seen the police.
0: Yes?
22: They just smiled. I think the inspector believes the letters are all practical jokes and that the deaths were coincidences.
0: Incredible imbecility.
22: But they have, however, allocated me a policeman who may remain in the house with me.
0: Has he come here with you tonight?
22: No. His orders were to stay in the house.
0: Oh, all the stupidity. Mr. Openshaw, why didn't you come to me at once?
22: Well, it was only today that I heard of you from Major Prendergast.
0: It's 2 days since you had the letter. We should have acted before this. Have you any further evidence which might help us?
22: There is one thing. I found this single sheet of paper upon the floor of his room. I only kept it because of the reference to Pips.
0: Let me see. March 1869, 7th. Set the Pips on Macaulay, Paramore, and Swain. 9th, Macaulay cleared. 10th, John Swain cleared. 12th, visited Paramore. All well.
22: It's undoubtedly my uncle's writing.
0: Thank you. And now, you must on no account lose another instant. We cannot spare the time even to discuss what you've told me.
22: But surely...
0: You must get home instantly and act.
22: What shall I do?
0: There's only one thing to do. You must put this piece of paper you've just shown me into that brass box of your uncle's. You must also put in a note to say that all the other papers were burned by your uncle and that this is the only one remaining. You must assert that really convincingly. You understand?
22: Yes.
0: Then you must at once put the box out onto the sundial as directed. Don't think of revenge or anything of that sort at present. We have our web to weave, but theirs is already woven. The first consideration is to remove the danger to you. The second is to clear up the mystery and punish the guilty.
22: Mr. Holmes, I can't thank you enough. You've given me fresh hope and life.
0: Above all, take care of yourself. I think you're threatened by a very real and imminent danger. Now, how do you go back?
22: By train from Waterloo.
0: It's not yet 9. The streets will be crowded, so I trust that you may be in safety. And yet you cannot guard yourself too closely.
22: I am armed.
0: That is well. Tomorrow, I shall set to work upon your case.
22: I shall see you at Horsham, then?
0: No. Your secret lies in London. It is here that I shall seek it. And now, good evening, Mr. Openshaw, and good luck.
1: Well, Holmes?
0: Watson, of all our cases, we've had none more fantastic than this. But young Openshaw seems to be walking amid great perils.
1: Well, you certainly took enough pains to warn him about them. But have you any clear idea of what those perils are?
0: There can be no question about them.
1: Then what are they? Who is this KKK, and why does he pursue this unhappy family?
0: Kindly hand me down the letter K of the American Encyclopedia.
1: K, J to L. There you are.
0: Thank you. Now, let us consider the situation and see what we may deduce. In the first place, we may start with a strong presumption that Colonel Elias Openshaw had some very strong reason for leaving America. Men at his time of life do not change all their habits and exchange willingly the charming climate of Florida for the lonely life of an English provincial town.
1: No, indeed.
0: His extreme love of solitude in England suggests the idea that he was in fear of someone or something. So we may assume as a working hypothesis that it was this which drove him from America.
1: Yes.
0: As to what it was he feared, we can only deduce that by considering those fateful letters. Now, what were their postmarks again?
1: The first was from Pondicherry in India, wasn't it?
0: Yes.
1: The second from Dundee, and the third from London.
0: From the east of London. What do you deduce from that?
1: Well, they're all seaports, so the writer was on board a ship.
0: Excellent. We have a clue already. Yes, Watson, the strong probability is that the writer was on board a ship. Now, consider another point. In the case of Pondicherry, 7 weeks elapsed between the threat and its fulfillment. In the case of Dundee, it was only some 3 or 4 days.
1: Yes, that's very true.
0: Does that suggest anything?
1: Well, only that the distance is greater.
0: There is at least a presumption that the vessel in which the man or men are is a sailing ship. Oh. It looks as if they always sent their singular warning before them when starting upon a voyage. You see how quickly the deed followed the sign when it came from Dundee.
1: Well, that's true. The letters would come, of course, by steam mailboat, but a sailing ship would take all that much longer to get here.
0: Exactly.
1: Yes.
0: And now you see the deadly urgency of this case, and why I urged young Openshaw to caution. The blow has always fallen at the end of the time which it would take the senders to travel the distance. But this latest letter only comes from London.
1: Great heavens, Holmes, this is terrible. But you still haven't told me what it all means.
0: The papers which Elias Openshaw kept in that brass box are obviously of the deepest importance to the person or persons in the sailing ship.
1: Persons?
0: Yes. I think there must be more than one of them. A single man couldn't have carried out 2 killings in a way to deceive a coroner's jury.
1: Well, then.
0: What, don't you see? KKK ceases to be the initials of an individual. It becomes the badge of a society.
1: But of what society?
0: Have you never heard of the Ku Klux Klan?
1: The what?
0: I see you haven't. Now, what says the encyclopedia? Kentucky, Kittiwick, Knoxville. Ah, here we are. Ku Klux Klan. A name derived from a fanciful resemblance to the sound produced by cocking a rifle. This terrible secret society was formed by some ex-Confederate soldiers in the southern states after the Civil War, and it rapidly formed local branches in such parts as Tennessee, Louisiana, the Carolinas, and Florida.
1: Uh-huh.
0: Its power was used for political purposes, principally for the terrorizing of colored voters, and the murdering or driving from the country of those who were opposed to its views. Now, listen to this, Watson. Its outrages were usually preceded by a warning sent to the marked man in some fantastic but generally recognized shape, a sprig of oak leaves, melon seeds, or orange pips.
1: By Jove, Holmes.
0: Yeah, I don't think the rest will help us. So I see that the general collapse of the movement came in 1869, which you'll remember was the very year Elias Openshaw returned to England from America, bringing those papers with him.
1: So it was. Then you think that he was a leading member and that those were records which would implicate some of the others?
0: With no doubt some important citizens of the South amongst them. I fancy that there are some who will not sleep easily until they know that those papers no longer exist.
1: Holmes, that page from his uncle's diary, young Openshaw showed us, how do you interpret that?
0: Well, quite simply. It ran something like, set the pips on A, B, and C.
1: What, send the society's warning to them?
0: Then there are successive entries that A and B were cleared, or presumably left the country, but that C was visited, with, I fear, a sinister result for him.
1: Holmes, it's a grim outlook for young Openshaw until they know he no longer possesses those papers.
0: It is indeed, Watson. If he'll take all the precautions I urged upon him, though, he may yet be in time to save himself. Meanwhile, there's nothing more for us to say or do tonight?
1: No.
0: Pray, hand me my violin. And let us try to forget for half an hour the miserable weather and the still more miserable ways of our fellow men.

0: Ah, Watson, you'll excuse my not waiting breakfast for you. I have a busy day ahead of me.
1: Holmes, you're too late.
0: What?
1: I've just got the newspapers. Young Openshaw, he's dead.
0: Oh, I feared as much. How was it done?
1: You listen to this. Tragedy near Waterloo Bridge. Between 9 and 10 last night, Police Constable Cook of H Division on duty near Waterloo Bridge heard a cry for help and a splash in the water. The night, however, was extremely dark and stormy, so that in spite of the help of several passers-by, it was quite impossible to effect a rescue. Later, water police recovered the body of a young man who was identified by papers on him as John Openshaw of Horsham. It is believed that in hurrying to catch a train from Waterloo Station, he missed his way and walked over the edge of one of the landing places for river steamers. The body bore no traces of violence, and there can be no doubt that the deceased had been the victim of an unfortunate accident. Well, Holmes?
0: This hurts my pride, Watson. It becomes a personal matter with me now. And if God sends me help, I shall set my hand upon this gang. That he should come to me for help, and that I should send him away to his death.
2: Holmes, you couldn't have foreseen...
0: No, no, don't try to excuse me, Watson. I'm going out now.
1: To the police?
0: No, I shall be my own police. When I have spun the web, they may take the flies, but not before.
3: Here you are, sir. This is a list of every vessel which touched at Pondicherry in January and February 1883. 36 of them in all.
0: Thank you. Now, let's see.
3: Ah, sir?
0: The Bark Lone Star.
3: Sir?
0: The Lone Star State. Texas, I think.
3: Yes, sir. She's an American, all right.
0: Now, have you the Dundee records for January 85?
3: Yes. Yes, sir.
0: Capital. So, what we must ascertain is... There. The only one of those vessels which called at Pondicherry in 83 and which also called at Dundee in 85 is the Lone Star. There's no question, I take it, that this is the same Lone Star on each occasion.
3: Oh, none at all. We know her well. Captain James Cahoon.
0: Ah. And where is she now?
3: Well, since you're so interested in her, sir, it's a pity you didn't call here 24 hours earlier. She went down river on this morning's tide from the Albert Dock, bound for Savannah.
0: No! I might have known.
3: Well, is there anything I can do, sir?
0: I fear not. Once again, I'm too late. But while I am here, you can perhaps give me some information about her captain and crew.
3: Oh, with the greatest pleasure, Mr. Holmes. We pride ourselves on the most up-to-the-moment shipping record in the entire country.
1: Holmes, at last. Where on earth have you been all this time?
0: Where's that loaf of ours?
1: Loaf? Oh, it's under the cover on the sideboard, of course.
0: Thank heaven.
4: Ah.
1: Holmes, there is a bread knife. You're hungry.
4: Starving. I've had nothing since breakfast.
1: Nothing? But it's nearly midnight.
4: Not a bite. Haven't had time to think of it. By the by, have we an orange?
1: What? Oh, of course, there's one here, I think, but Mrs. Hudson will have something cold downstairs.
0: I don't wish to eat it, Watson. Hand me that knife. No, I mean to cut it and squeeze it and then one, two, three, four, five pips into this envelope they go. And I address it to Captain James Cahoon, Bark Lone Star, Savannah, Georgia.
1: Holmes, what on earth...
0: It'll await him when he enters port, Watson. I wish him to suffer at least one sleepless night, such as he inflicted on some of his victims.
1: He's your man, then?
0: One of them. The Lone Star was in Pondicherry in 83 and Dundee in 85, just at the time when those letters were sent from those places. She was also in London until this morning. And I learned that her captain and the only two other Americans aboard her were absent from her on some mysterious errand last night, from which they'd returned drunk and triumphant.
1: Who told you this?
0: The stevedore in charge of her loading. She left on the morning tide, and today's northeasterly wind in the channel will have taken her well past the Goodwins by now.
1: Yes, undoubtedly right.
0: There was nothing left but to cable to the police at Savannah. And now to send this letter off by the fastest means. I do not wish Captain Cahoon to escape this little taste of his own medicine before he's arrested and sent back here on a triple charge of murder.
1: Well, well, well. It's astounding, Holmes. But couldn't it all be a coincidence? Isn't there just a chance that Cahoon and those others are completely innocent?
0: I told you that this had become a personal matter for me. And it's my whole instinct and reasoning which now tells me that I am right. Instead of KKK, Watson, I shall inscribe this envelope's flap with SH. So that they may learn that one as cunning and resolute as themselves has been upon their track.
1: But there is a flaw sometimes in the best laid of human plans, even in those of a Sherlock Holmes. Very long and severe were the equinoctial gales that year. We waited long for news of the Lone Star, of Savannah. None ever came. But at long last, far out in the Atlantic, a shattered sternpost of a boat was seen swinging in the trough of a wave with the letters L.S. carved upon it. And that is all we shall ever know of the fate of the Lone Star.
5: That was The Five Orange Pips by Michael Hardwick, based on the short story by Sir Arthur Conan Doyle. Sherlock Holmes was played by Carlton Hobbs and Dr. Watson by Norman Shelley. Production for the BBC was by Martin C. Webster.
1: Cabby! Cabby!
0: Capital, my dear Watson. Let us return to our humble abode.
1: 221B Baker Street, please, cabby.
5: From London, we present The Empty House, a play for radio by Michael Hardwick, based on the short story by Sir Arthur Conan Doyle. The Empty House.
1: It was in the spring of 1894 that the Honourable Ronald Adair was murdered in London under the most unusual and inexplicable circumstances. I remember thinking more clearly than ever of the loss the community had sustained by the death of Sherlock Holmes 3 years before. Matter of fact, I was thinking so much about Holmes and the adventures we'd had together that I got quite a shock when I bumped into a man in Oxford Street and found it was his brother, Mycroft.
6: Oh. Have a care, sir.
7: I beg your pardon, sir. Oh, it's Mr. Mycroft Holmes, isn't it?
6: Of course, you're Dr. Watson.
7: That's right. Well, a good while since we met.
6: Several years.
7: Several years, do you say? Yes, I suppose it is.
6: Oh, time flies.
7: I find it drags along pretty slowly myself.
6: Of course, Dr. Watson. I've read your accounts of your adventures with my brother. Splendidly done, if I may say so.
7: Well, thank you.
6: Tell me, though, have you kept up your own interest in crime since Sherlock's death?
7: Well, in a way, you know. Usually read up the latest case and try to work it out as Holmes might have done. Just for my own amusement, you know.
6: Quite. Now, what do you say about this Adair business?
7: Well, I'll tell you the truth. I haven't had a chance to read this morning's paper properly, but I had to go out in a bit of a hurry. What happened then?
6: Oh, Sherlock would have loved this one. Honourable Ronald Adair, second son of the Earl of Maynooth, you know.
7: That's right.
6: Found shot in his room late last night. Her mother and sister were out, came home, couldn't get a reply at his door, though his light was on. Got it burst in and found him there. Bullet through the head. No weapon in the room. Just a few gold and silver coins stacked on a table, and a list of some of the chaps he plays cards with regularly at his club.
7: I say. Murder, then?
6: A little doubt about it. No clues, though, by all accounts. Door of his room locked on the inside. No signs of a forced entry. And the rooms on the second floor overlooking Park Lane. No possible way of climbing up or down to it, short of putting up scaffolding, the police say.
7: Well. Ah, but was any of the windows open? Couldn't the shot have been fired from across the street?
6: He was shot with a soft-nosed revolver bullet.
7: Oh, well, that rules that out, then. No man in this world could get someone plumb in the head with a revolver from the other side of Park Lane, and at night.
6: Precisely. And there are no reports of anyone hearing a shot.
7: Well, it's a rum business, Mr. Holmes. You're quite right. Your brother Sherlock would have delighted in it.
6: Yes.
7: Come to think of it, I'll stroll round by Park Lane on my way home, living in Kensington, isn't it?
6: Well, do that, Dr. Watson. Number 427, the house is. I passed that way myself a few minutes ago. Usual crowd hanging about, telling one another how it was done, you know. But between you and me, I don't think they're getting very near the mark.
8: Tell you he did himself in. Chuck the gun out of the window as he fell to the floor.
9: Go on, don't say nothing here about no pistol found in Park Lane.
8: Well, I mean, mate, you find half a sovereign in the street, you're going to run and tell the papers all about it.
9: Oh, don't.
8: Some lucky geezer picked that gun up and straight off to the nearest brass balls with it like any respectable citizen would.
9: I say his missus done it. It's always them missus as does it. Shot him through the keyhole.
8: Oh, blimey, I keep telling you, he hadn't got no missus. He lived with his sister and his ma. Here, ain't that right, Governor?
10: Yes, that's right.
8: There you are.
9: So what are you bringing in a minute for? Who asked for your opinion, eh?
11: Yeah.
7: Opinion? I wasn't stating any opinion. And you, sir. Now, look here, my good man, let me pass.
12: Here! Look what you're doing. What? Lots of valuable books you've knocked out of my hands.
7: Oh, confound it. I'll pick your blessed books up for you, then. There. And there, sir. Now, good day to the lot of you.
1: I wonder what's on the last night. Irving is doing something. I don't know what it is.
13: Excuse me, Dr. Watson.
1: Oh, yes, Jessie. What is it?
13: There's a person to see you, sir.
1: In the consulting room?
13: No, here, sir. Didn't give a name, but said you'd know him, sir.
1: Oh, did he? Well, ask him what he... No, never mind. I'll see him. Send him in.
13: Very good, sir. This way, in here.
1: Now, sir. Yeah, I know your face.
12: Eh, you should do. You knocked all my valuable books out of my hands in Park Lane.
1: Oh, well, that was an accident, and I picked them up for you. What are you doing here?
12: You're surprised to see me, sir.
1: Yes, I am.
12: Well, I have a conscience, sir. And when I chanced to see you go into this house as I came hobbling after you, I thought to myself, I just step in and see that kind gentleman and tell him that if I was a bit gruff in my manner, there was not any harm meant, and that I'm much obliged to him for picking up my books.
1: Well, there's no need at all. Still, it's civil of you. Good day.
12: Oh, don't mention it, sir. My little bookshop's just round the corner from you, corner of Church Street, you know.
1: I see.
12: Maybe you collect yourself, sir?
1: No.
12: Oh, pity. Now, here's British Birds. Oh, lovely book. Bargain price. Then Works of Catullus. The Holy War. A bargain, every one of them. What about it?
1: Well,
12: With five volumes, you could just fill the gap on that second shelf behind you there. It looks untidy, does it not, sir?
1: Where?
12: Behind you, sir.
1: Oh, yes, I see. Yes. Well, it depends on how much you wish to... Holmes!
0: My dear Watson.
1: Holmes!
0: Oh, dear me. He looked as though he'd seen a ghost. Well, I suppose he had. Just another sip, my dear fellow. Brandy and water.
1: Yes.
0: Well, it seems to work for all your patients, so it should work for you.
1: Oh, Holmes, I can't believe it.
0: Oh, my dear Watson, I owe you 1,000 apologies.
1: No, Holmes.
0: No. It was inexcusable of me to drop my disguise as dramatically as that. I had no idea that you'd be so affected. I should have prepared you.
1: But, Holmes, you're alive. I don't understand. You went over the Reichenbach Falls, you and Moriarty.
0: Moriarty went over the falls. I remained alive.
1: But that was 3 years ago.
0: Three long years, Watson. But you see, as I stood on the brink trying to get my breath back, it came to me in a flash what I must do. I knew that Moriarty wasn't the only man who'd sworn to have my life. There were at least 3 others. One of them would almost certainly get me off my guard someday. But if the world was convinced that I was dead, they would drop their guard, and sooner or later I could destroy them.
1: I see.
0: My brother Mycroft was my only confidant from then on.
1: Oh, but surely you could have...
0: Oh, I owe you another apology, Watson. But you understand, I had to stay hidden, as it were, until my would-be assassins were accounted for.
1: And are they?
0: All but one. And he knows I didn't die with Moriarty, so there's no point in pretending further.
1: You mean he's recognized you since then?
0: That's it.
1: Well, Holmes, it's a remarkable business. It's remarkable. And this is about the happiest day of my life.
0: Thank you, Watson.
1: Tell me, where have you been all this time?
0: Oh, I haven't been idle. I was unable to come back to London, where I'm too well known, but I travelled for 2 years in Tibet, looked in at Mecca, and paid an interesting visit to the Caliphate at Khartoum. Then I returned to France. There, I learnt that there was only one of my enemies left in London. I came over here at once, found that Mycroft had had 221B Baker Street kept just as I had left it. Mrs. Hudson had hysterics when she saw me, by the way.
1: Blimmer.
0: And I was going to look you up as quickly as possible when this Park Lane business intervened.
1: The Adair murder. But what's that got to do with you?
0: What's it got to do with you, Watson? You were conspicuously prominent in that little crowd opposite the house this morning.
1: Well, Holmes, to tell you the truth, I often like to try to puzzle these cases for myself. Wonder what you'd have done about them, don't you know? Brought back the good old days to me.
0: Well, the good old days are back now. I came here to ask for your cooperation again.
1: Oh, like a shot, Holmes.
0: But I warn you, we have dangerous work ahead of us tonight.
1: All the better. What's it about?
0: We'll eat a bite of dinner here this evening, by your leave, of course.
1: Oh, don't worry about that.
0: Then we must take a cab to somewhere about Cavendish Square.
1: Yes?
0: We'll go from there on foot. There are plenty of small lanes and mews. I'm not ready to be generally recognized yet, hence this disguise, which I think I'll dispense with now.
1: Well, we'll be walking to?
0: To Baker Street.
1: 221B?
0: Almost, but not quite. The house opposite.
1: Opposite? Camden House, you mean?
0: That's it.
1: Well, Holmes, I don't know what you have in mind, but Camden House has been empty for ages. I was past there again only the other day.
0: Exactly.
1: What are we going to do there, Holmes?
0: If I'm not mistaken, we shall be meeting someone.
1: Who?
0: A Colonel Moran. Mean anything to you?
1: Moran? No. No, I can't say it does.
0: Not so astute after all. Got a who's who?
1: Yes, yes. Here we are. Last year's edition, will it do?
0: Capital. Now then, let's see. A, L, L, M, M, M, O. Ah. Moran Sebastian. Listen to this, Watson.
1: Yeah?
0: Moran Sebastian Colonel. Unemployed. Formerly First Bangalore Pioneers, born London 1840, son of Sir Augustus Moran CB, once British Minister to Persia. Educated Eton and Oxford, served in Jawaki campaign, Afghan campaign, mentioned in dispatches, Sherpur and Kabul. Ever met up with him in your service, Watson?
1: No, I don't think so.
0: Well, it goes on. Author of Heavy Game of the Western Himalayas, 1881. 3 months in the Jungle, 1884.
1: There's a read there.
0: Address, Cundit Street Clubs, Anglo-Indian, Tankerville, Bagatelle Card Club.
1: Pretty impressive.
0: Yes, there's plenty it doesn't say, though.
1: Such as?
0: That he's the most dangerous man in London.
1: Is that so?
0: He's moved up the scale in recent years. While Moriarty was alive, Moran was only the second most dangerous. He was Moriarty's chief of staff.
1: Oh, I see.
0: Oh, the man did honorably enough in his day. But whatever the cause, Colonel Moran began to go wrong. Without any public scandal, he made India too hot to hold him. He retired to London. And Moriarty pretty soon sought him out.
1: Ah.
0: Moriarty kept him liberally supplied with money and used him only in one or two very high-class jobs beyond the scope of the ordinary criminal.
1: That's so. Well, how's all this fit in with tonight?
0: You will see. Let it be sufficient to say that Colonel Moran is the one man remaining who'd like to assassinate me the moment he gets his opportunity. For my part, I've been waiting these 3 years for an opportunity of laying him by the heels. Mm. But what could I do? I couldn't shoot him on sight.
1: Couldn't you put it in the hands of the police?
0: Oh, useless. Not a shred of evidence against him. No, Watson. I knew there was nothing I could do until...
1: Until what?
0: Well, until tonight, if you like.
1: Looking at an empty house?
0: Looking from an empty house, Watson. Oh. In the direction of our former humble abode. And now, I'm thankful to say, mine again. 221B Baker Street.
1: Well, I don't think much of this place. Looks better from outside.
0: Sadly neglected out here, but all the better for our purpose.
1: Shall we have a light, Holmes?
0: No, better not. Don't want to attract the attention of the first constable who comes along. Besides, our friend the Colonel might not like it.
1: But, Holmes, surely meeting him here like this...
0: Quietly.
1: Oh, sorry, in this place. I mean, say you said he'd stick at nothing. It's safer to meet him somewhere in the open, don't you think?
0: Oh, forgive me if I've misled you. We have no appointment to meet the Colonel here. In fact, he mayn't even come. But I rather fancy he will.
1: Well, then, for heaven's sake, would you mind telling me what we're doing in this musty hole?
0: Because it commands so excellent a view of that picturesque pile number 221B. Now, might I trouble you, my dear Watson, to draw a little closer to this filthy window?
1: Mm-hmm.
0: Careful. Mustn't show ourselves.
1: Hard for anyone to see us through this.
0: Now, rub a little patch clear where no one will notice. And then tell me whether my years of absence have taken away my power to surprise you.
1: Hmm. Great heavens, Holmes.
0: Yes, Watson?
1: Your silhouette up there in the window of 221B.
0: Ah, you recognize me then.
1: Oh, it's marvelously done. If you weren't here with me, I'd swear that was you sitting up there against the light.
0: Age cannot wither me, nor custom stale my infinite variety, then?
1: Oh, no.
0: I must say, it really is rather like me, isn't it?
1: I'd swear it was you.
0: The credit belongs to Monsieur Oscar Meunier of Grenoble. It's a bust in wax.
1: Oh.
0: It took him several days to mold it. I arranged the rest during my visit to 221B this morning.
1: Well, now perhaps you'll tell me what it's for.
0: Simple. I have the strongest possible reason for wishing certain people to think I'm idling indoors when I'm really elsewhere.
1: Who? Colonel Moran?
0: And others. Members of that charming society whose former leader lies at the foot of the Reichenbach Falls. They would know from Moran that I was still alive. Sooner or later, they believed I must come back to my room. They watched continuously. And this morning, they saw me arrive.
1: How do you know?
0: Oh, I recognized their sentinel. He's a harmless enough fellow, Parker by name, but I knew he would pass the word on quickly enough to his leader.
1: But weren't you in disguise when you arrived?
0: Oh, yes. But Parker knew Watson. I could tell he knew me.
1: But Holmes, this silhouette, it's very fine. It's very fine indeed, but surely... If only to keep their eyes on it for long enough, see that it never moves.
0: Have you been keeping your eyes on it, Watson?
1: Well, yes. Yes, I have.
0: Then pray do so for a little longer.
1: Holmes, I really don't see the point. Great heavens!
0: Yes?
1: It moved. Just then.
0: Of course it moved, Watson. Am I such a farcical bungler that I should erect an obvious dummy and expect some of the sharpest men in Europe to be taken in by it?
1: Shh, shh.
0: Listen. Quick, Watson. He's coming. Quickly and quietly away from the window and into this corner.
1: Yes.
0: Our visitor won't see us here.

0: Geico knows there's a home you and a road you. Right now you're hearing home you. He's not in an RV. He's at home, watching the great outdoors on TV.
1: For the lone gazelle, there sadly is no escape.
0: Meanwhile, road you always has an escape in an RV covered with Geico's added 24/7 emergency roadside service, so he can explore more of the great outdoors in real life. Except maybe the ravine where the gazelle got stuck. Road you should avoid that. It feels good to be a road you. It feels good to Geico.
1: Clever fiend.
2: Ah, here's our friend in talkative mood. Well, Colonel, journeys end in lovers' meeting, as the old play says. I don't think I've had the pleasure of seeing you since you hurled rocks down at me after I'd escaped going over the Reichenbach Falls.
1: You cunning fiend.
2: Oh, but forgive me, I haven't introduced you yet. Inspector Lestrade, Dr. Watson, this is Colonel Sebastian Moran, late of Her Majesty's Indian Army and the best heavy game shot our Eastern Empire has produced.
1: Hello.
2: I believe I'm correct, Colonel, in saying that your bag of tigers still remains unrivaled.
1: Swine.
2: But I'm surprised that my very simple stratagem could deceive so old a shikari. It must be very familiar to you. Have you never tethered a young goat under a tree, lain above it with your rifle, and waited for the bait to bring the tiger to you? Well, Colonel, this empty house is my tree, and you are my tiger.
1: What?
2: You see, the parallel is exact.
1: You, inspector, or whatever you are, you may or may not have cause for arresting me, but at least there's no reason why I should be exposed to the gibes of this person. If I'm in the hands of the law, let things be done in a reasonable way.
3: Well, that's fair enough, I suppose. Mr. Holmes, is there anything more you want to say before we take him along?
2: Only to ask what charge you intend to prefer.
3: What charge, sir? Well, the attempted murder of Mr. Sherlock Holmes, of course.
2: Not so, Lestrade. I don't propose to appear in the matter at all.
3: Eh?
4: But Holmes...
2: No, Lestrade. To you and to you alone must go the credit for this remarkable arrest. I congratulate you. With your usual happy mixture of cunning and audacity, you've got him.
3: Got him? Got who?
2: Why, the man your whole force has been looking for. The man who shot the Honorable Ronald Adair through the open window of the second floor front of number 427 Park Lane... Colonel Sebastian Moran.
4: Great heavens, Holmes,
1: but... Thunder! Prove it!
3: I'm sorry, Colonel, but I must detain you for questioning. Constable?
5: Sir, right this way, sir.
1: Take your hands off me, sir.
2: And now, my dear Watson, I dare say you're burning to visit our old home again and as soon as possible. Bring the Colonel's rifle with you. And if you can endure the draught from a broken window, I think half an hour in my study over a cigar may afford you some profitable amusement. Oh, never mind a bit of broken glass, Mrs. Hudson. I'm pleased to see you're undamaged yourself.
6: Oh, I did just as you told me, Mr. Holmes.
2: Dr. Watson can't make out how the dummy managed to move about every now and then. Perhaps you'd tell him.
3: Yes, come on, Mrs. Hudson. What did Mr. Holmes put you up to?
6: Oh, there was nothing to it, sir. Mm-hmm. I went to it in my knees, sir, just as Mr. Holmes told me, kept well out of sight and shifted the figure about a bit.
3: So that was it.
6: Mind you, I got a bit of a fright when that bullet came through the window. Just creeping away I was. Glass came showering down all round me. But I don't seem to have taken any harm, do I?
3: No.
6: It's a pity, though, Mr. Holmes. It spoilt that beautiful wax figure of you. The bullet went right through the head. See?
2: Yes. Whew.
1: I say, what a shot.
6: Here's the bullet, Mr. Holmes. I picked it up off the carpet.
2: Thank you. Must have flattened itself against the wall. Well, Mrs. Hudson, thank you for your valiant assistance.
6: It was a pleasure, sir. Oh, gentlemen, it is nice to have you both back here again.
2: Thank you. So now you know, Watson.
3: What a shot, though, Holmes. Plumb in the back of the head, smack through the brain.
2: Yeah, the old shikari's eyes haven't lost any of their keenness. I told you he was the best shot in India.
3: But hold on a minute. Let's see that bullet.
2: Huh? Well, here you are.
3: Yes, flattened out. Soft-nosed. But it's a revolver bullet, Holmes.
2: Quite right, Watson.
3: But it was an air gun he used. Where'd you put it?
2: Here it is.
3: Ah.
2: Oh, yes, it's an air gun. But you've never seen one like it before, I'll wager.

0: You can say that again, Holmes. This is a remarkable weapon.
1: It was made to the order of a remarkable man.
0: Who, the Colonel?
1: Greater than he. Moriarty himself. Oh, I've known of its existence for years. I met the man who made it, a German named von Herder. He was blind, by the way. Hard to believe, isn't it?
0: Good heavens, an air gun to fire revolver bullets?
1: Tremendously powerful, virtually silent. Put a thing like that into the hands of a man who can shoot like Moran and you see the result. Two murders with two bullets. Or it would have been if this wax dummy had been I.
0: Two murders? The Adair one as well?
1: Yes. A soft-nosed revolver bullet, the papers said. No reports of a shot being heard. No possibility of anyone having shot so accurately from so far away with a revolver. As soon as I heard the news, I knew my chance had come.
0: Mm.
1: All these years, I waited for Moran to do something that would furnish proof for the police and put him out of the way for good. This was it.
0: Then this business this evening was...
1: Exactly. But for my return, he'd no doubt be out of the country by now, lying low with that precious weapon well hidden away. As it was, he decided to tarry long enough to deal with me while he was about it.
0: Well, I see it now.
1: Capital.
0: Except that...
1: Oh, dear.
0: Well, I don't understand the connection with the Honorable Rupert Adair.
1: Ronald Adair, you...
0: Oh, know. Ronald Adair, of course it is, yes. Why did Moran kill him?
1: My dear Watson, you read up the reports of the case after you got home this afternoon, didn't you?
0: Certainly I did.
1: Well, then, the card party.
0: Card party? There you go again. What card party?
1: When the late Ronald Adair returned home last night, he'd been to a card party, had he not?
0: Yes, that's right, yes. At his club.
1: Near his body were found several piles of gold coins and a list of names with amounts written against them.
0: Yes.
1: Do you recall those names?
0: Well, there was Sir somebody something and a general, I think.
1: A colonel, Watson. Sir John Hardy, a Mr. Murray, and a Colonel Moran.
0: By Jove!
1: There's room for improvement in you, Watson.
0: Oh.
1: Yes, Adair had been playing cards with Moran and those others. When he was shot, he was working out his winnings. Or his losses.
0: Then what...
1: Here we enter the realms of conjecture. Who can say what fatal disagreement may not arise from the playing of a few hands of cards? Cards and women, Watson. Great motive makers. Moran has always been a notable cheat over cards. Perhaps Adair caught Moran cheating and threatened to expose him.
0: Yes.
1: Such a scandal would mean Moran's exclusion from the clubs and the ruin of many of his schemes, not to mention his ill-gotten income. Yes, I think that'll do. Will you accept it?
0: I've no doubt you're as right as you always were.
1: It'll be verified or disproved at the trial. Meanwhile, my dear Watson, Colonel Moran will trouble us no more. The remarkable air gun of von Herder will embellish the Scotland Yard Museum. And once again, Mr. Sherlock Holmes is free to devote his life to examining those interesting little problems which the complexity of human life so plentifully presents.
2: That was The Empty House by Michael Hardwick, based on the short story by Sir Arthur Conan Doyle. Sherlock Holmes was played by Carlton Hobbs and Dr. Watson by Norman Shelley. Production for the BBC was by Robin Midgley.
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0: Cabby! Cabby!
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0: 221B Baker Street, please, cabby.
2: From London, we present The Speckled Band, a play for radio by Michael Hardwick, based on the short story by Sir Arthur Conan Doyle. The Speckled Band.
0: My friend Sherlock Holmes worked rather for the love of his art than for the acquirement of wealth. Glancing over my notes of 70-odd cases, I cannot recall any with more singular features than the case of the Speckled Band. I might have placed them on record before, but for a promise of secrecy from which I've only been freed in the last month by the untimely death of the lady to whom I gave it. It began early one morning in April 1883.
1: Good morning, madam. My name is Sherlock Holmes.
16: Good morning, Mr. Holmes.
1: This is my intimate friend and associate, Dr. Watson.
0: Good morning, ma'am.
16: Good morning, Doctor.
1: I'm glad to see that Mrs. Hudson has had the good sense to light the fire. Pray draw up to it, madam, and I shall order you a cup of hot coffee. You're shivery.
16: No coffee, thank you, Mr. Holmes. It is not cold which is making me shiver.
1: What then?
16: It is fear, Mr. Holmes. It is terror.
0: Good heavens.
1: You must not fear. We shall soon set matters right.
0: Yes, certainly.
1: But now, madam, I beg you to lay before us everything that may help in forming an opinion about this matter.
16: The real horror of my situation seems to be that my fears are so vague, and my suspicions depend so entirely on small points which might seem trivial. You'll probably tell me they are nothing but the fancies of a nervous woman, but I've heard, Mr. Holmes, that you can see deeply into the wickedness of the human heart.
1: I'm all attention, madam.
16: My name is Helen Stoner, and I'm living with my stepfather, Dr. Grimesby Roylott, of Stoke Moran, on the west border of Surrey.
0: One of the oldest Saxon families in England, I believe.
16: And at one time amongst the richest, too. But in the last century, four successive heirs wasted the fortune. All that was left was a few acres of ground and the house. The last squire dragged out his existence there, living the horrible life of an aristocratic pauper. But his only son, my stepfather, saw that he must adapt himself to the new conditions and took a medical degree. Then he went out to Calcutta and established a large practice. However, in a fit of anger after his house had been robbed, he beat his butler to death.
0: Gracious heavens!
16: He narrowly escaped a capital sentence. As it was, he suffered a long term of imprisonment and then returned to England a morose and disappointed man.
1: When did Dr. Roylott marry your mother, Miss Turner?
16: While he was in India. My mother was the young widow of Major General Stoner of the Bengal Artillery. My sister Julia and I were twins. We were only 2 years old at the time of my mother's remarriage.
1: I see.
16: Shortly after our return to England, that was about 8 years ago, my mother was killed in a railway accident near Crewe.
0: Oh, tragic misfortune.
16: Dr. Roylott then abandoned his attempts to establish himself in practice in London, and he took us to live with him in the ancestral house at Stoke Moran. About this time, a terrible change came over my stepfather.
1: A change?
16: Yes. Instead of making friends and exchanging visits with our neighbors, he indulged in ferocious quarrels with anyone crossing his path. He became the terror of the village. He's a man of immense strength and absolutely uncontrollable anger.
1: Terrible, terrible.
16: His only friends now are the wandering gypsies. He gives them leave to camp on what's left of the family estate. Oh, and he has his animals.
0: He's a bit of a farmer, then.
16: Nothing like that, I'm afraid. He has a passion for Indian animals.
1: Oh?
16: At this moment, he has a cheetah and a baboon wandering quite freely over the grounds. They are feared by the villagers almost as much as their master. But to continue, you can imagine that I and my poor sister Julia had no great pleasure in our lives. No servant would stay with us, and for a long time we did all the housework. She was only 30 at the time of her death, but her hair had already begun to whiten, even as mine has.
1: Your sister is dead, then?
16: She died just 2 years ago. We have an aunt living near Harrow whom we were occasionally allowed to visit. When Julia went there at Christmas 2 years ago, she met a half-pay major of Marines and became engaged to him. My stepfather learned of the engagement when my sister returned and offered no objection to the marriage. But within a fortnight of the day which had been fixed for the wedding, the terrible event occurred which has deprived me of my only companion.
1: Miss Stoner, pray be precise as to details at this point.
16: Oh, it is easy for me to be so, for every event of that dreadful time is seared into my memory. Only one wing of the house is now inhabited. The bedrooms are on the ground floor. The first is Dr. Roylott's, the second was my sister's, and the third my own. There's no communication between them, but they all open out into the same corridor. Do I make myself plain?
1: Perfectly, sir.
0: Yes, yes, yes.
16: The windows of all three rooms open out upon the lawn. That fatal night, Dr. Roylott had gone to his room early, but we could smell his strong Indian cigars. Julia was in my room chatting about her approaching wedding. At 11 o'clock, she rose to leave me.
17: Helen, darling.
16: Yes, dear?
17: Tell me, have you ever heard anyone whistle in the dead of night?
16: Whistle? No, never. Why are you asking?
17: Because during the last few nights at about 3 in the morning, I kept hearing a low, clear whistle. It seems to be from the next room or perhaps from the lawn. I thought I'd just ask you whether you'd heard it.
16: Well, no, I haven't. It must be those wretched gypsies in the plantation.
17: Yes, very likely. were on the lawn. I wonder you didn't hear it also.
16: Ah, but I've less on my mind than you. And I sleep more heavily than you do.
17: Well, I don't suppose it matters. Good night, darling.
16: Good night, Julia, dear.
1: Just one moment, Miss Stoner. You locked the door after your sister?
16: Yes, I did.
1: Was it your custom always to lock yourselves in at night?
16: Always.
1: Why was that?
16: Well, I mentioned that Dr. Roylott keeps a cheetah and a baboon. We wouldn't have felt safe unless our doors were locked.
1: Ah, quite so. Pray continue, please.
16: Well, I couldn't sleep that night. I had a vague feeling of impending misfortune. My sister and I were twins, you know. We seemed to be very closely bound.
0: Yes, often the case.
16: It was a wild night, with the wind howling and the rain beating against the windows. Suddenly, over all the hubbub of the gale, I heard the wild screams of a terrified woman. I knew it was my sister's voice. I rushed into the corridor. As I opened my door, I seemed to hear a low whistle, and then a clanging sound as if a mass of metal had fallen. My sister's door was unlocked and revolved slowly upon its hinges. I was rooted to the spot, not knowing what was about to issue from it. Then, by the light of the corridor lamp, I saw my sister coming out, with her face blanched with terror, her hands groping for help. A whole figure swaying to and fro like a drunkard. Julia! Julia, my darling! What is it? What happened?
13: Helen, it was...
16: Yes, it was the band!
13: The speckled band!
16: The speckled band? Julia! Darling! When he reached my sister's side, she was unconscious. She slowly sank and died without recovering. And such was the dreadful end of my beloved sister.
0: A terrible story, ma'am.
1: What conclusions did the coroner come to, Miss Turner?
16: He was unable to find any satisfactory cause of death. My evidence showed that Julia's door had been fastened on the inside, and the windows were blocked with old-fashioned shutters with broad iron bars. The walls were carefully sounded, and they were found to be quite solid all round. The floor was also examined with the same result.
1: The chimney?
16: It's wide, but it's barred up by four large staples.
1: Were there any marks of violence on her?
16: None.
1: How about poison?
16: The doctor examined her for it, but there was nothing.
1: Miss Turner, what did you gather from this allusion to a band, a speckled band?
16: I've sometimes thought it was merely the wild talk of delirium, but it may have referred to some band of people.
0: The gypsies?
16: It had crossed my mind. I don't know whether the spotted handkerchief some of them wear over their heads might be described as speckled bands.
1: These are very deep waters. Pray go on with your narrative.
16: 2 years have passed since then, Mr. Holmes. My life has been lonelier than ever until just lately. However, a dear friend whom I've known for many years has done me the honour to ask me to marry him.
1: What is your stepfather's view?
16: Oh, he's offered no opposition whatever.
1: I see.
16: But 2 days ago, some repairs were started in the west wing of the building. My bedroom wall is affected, so I had to move into the room in which my sister died. I'm sleeping in the very bed in which she slept. So you can imagine my terror last night as I lay awake thinking of her terrible fate, when I suddenly heard in the silence of the night the low whistle which had been the herald of her own death.
0: Oh, great heavens.
16: I sprang up and lit the lamp, but nothing was to be seen in the room. I was too shaken to go to bed again, however. So I got dressed, and as soon as it was daylight, I slipped down to the Crown Inn and got a dog cart to drive me to Leatherhead. My one object was to see you, Mr. Holmes, and ask your advice.
1: You have done wisely, but we haven't a moment to lose. Now then, if we were to come to Stoke Moran today, would it be possible for us to see over these rooms without your stepfather's knowledge?
16: Yes. As it happens, he was speaking of coming into town today on some important business.
1: Excellent. What are you going to do yourself, Miss Turner?
16: Now that I'm in town, there are one or two things that I'd like to do. I shall go back by the 12 o'clock train so as to be there in time for your coming.
1: Then you may expect us early in the afternoon. Won't you wait and have breakfast, though?
0: Oh, yes, do.
16: No, thank you. I must go. But my heart is lightened already, gentlemen. I shall look forward to seeing you again this afternoon.
0: Allow me to see you out, Miss Stoner.
16: Thank you, Doctor.
0: Well, Holmes.
1: What do you think of it all, Watson?
0: Dark and sinister, that's what I think of it.
1: Dark enough and sinister enough.
0: But, Holmes, if she's correct in saying the floors and walls are sound and the door and window and chimney impossible, then her sister must have been absolutely alone when she met her death.
1: Death in a sealed room, in other words.
18: Out of my way,
1: what
18: you
1: the devil?
18: Which of you is Holmes?
1: My name, sir, but you have the advantage of me.
18: I am Dr. Grimesby Roylott of Stoke Moran.
1: Indeed, Doctor. Pray take a seat.
18: I will do nothing of the kind. My stepdaughter has been here. I have traced her. What has she been saying to you?
1: It is a little cold for the time of the year.
18: What has she been saying to you?
1: But I have heard that the crocuses promise well.
18: Ha! You think you can put me off, do you? I know you, you scoundrel. I've heard of you before. You are Holmes the meddler, Holmes the busybody, Holmes the Scotland Yard jackheel office.
1: Your conversation is most entertaining, Dr. Roylott. When you go out, close the door. There's a decided draught.
18: I will go when I have had my say. Don't you dare to meddle with my affairs. I know the girl has been here. I'm a dangerous man to fall foul of. See here. I'll show you how I can bend a poker and how I could bend you for two pins. That's what I can do to you. See that you keep yourself out of my grip.
0: Really, coming here bending up.
1: He seems a very amiable fellow. I'm not quite so bulky myself, but if he'd stayed, I might have shown him that my grip is not much more feeble than his own.
0: Careful, Holmes.
1: There you are. Quite straight again.
0: Oh, I say, Holmes.
1: Yes, and fancy he's having the insolence to confuse me with the official detective force. However, the incident gives zest to our investigations.
0: Yes, I hope the dear little lady won't suffer from allowing this brute to trace her.
1: Let's hope not. And now, Watson, we shall order breakfast. Afterwards, I shall walk down to Doctor's Commons, where I hope to get some data which may help us in this matter.
0: Oh, Holmes, I wondered if you'd be back for lunch. What have you got there?
1: Some rather interesting notes. I've been examining the will of the deceased wife.
0: What, Roylott's?
1: Yes. The total income at the time of his wife's death was little short of £1,100.
0: Warm villain.
1: Each daughter could claim a third of the income in case of marriage. So if both girls had married, this beauty would have had a mere pittance.
0: I see.
1: And now, Watson, I think we must forego lunch and take a cab to Waterloo.
0: Oh, very well, if you say so.
1: I'd be much obliged if you'd slip your revolver into your pocket. And Ely's number two is an excellent argument with gentlemen who can twist steel pokers into knots.
16: Mr. Holmes, Dr. Watson, I've been waiting so eagerly for you.
1: Ah, Miss Stoner.
16: It's all turned out splendidly. Dr. Roylott has gone to town, and it's unlikely he'll be back before evening.
1: We've had the pleasure of making the doctor's acquaintance.
16: Where?
0: He came to our rooms.
16: He followed me then?
1: So it appears.
16: What will he say when he returns?
1: He'd better be on his guard. He may find there's someone more cunning than himself on his track. But now we must make the best use of our time.
16: Yes, of course.
1: If you'll kindly take us at once to the rooms we are to examine.
16: If you'll follow me, then.
1: This is the door, I take it, of the room in which you're now sleeping.
16: Yes.
1: Dr. Roylott's room is on one side of it and your old room on the other?
16: That's so.
1: You're sleeping in here only while alterations are going on, I believe you said.
16: Well,
0: doesn't seem much need of repairs. The dead end wall is solid enough.
16: I believe it was simply an excuse to move me from my room.
1: Ah, that's suggestive. Now, if I may examine the room itself.
16: Yes, please, come in.
0: After you.
1: I see. Now, there are the shutters you close over the windows at night.
0: Yeah, strong enough by the look of them. Solid iron hinges. Nowhere to get a knife through to raise the bar.
1: I believe you're correct, Watson. Well, what else have we
19: Oh, what is that over the bed? A bell rope?
16: Yes, it rings in the housekeeper's room.
19: It looks newer than the other things here.
16: Yes, it was only put there a couple of years ago.
19: Oh? Let me have a look at it. Huh? This bell rope is a dummy. Look, you can see it's fastened to a hook just above the little opening of the ventilator.
16: Very absurd. I never noticed that before.
19: There are one or two very singular points about this room. For instance, do you notice that the ventilator connects with the adjoining room?
20: Good heavens,
16: well, the ventilator was quite a recent addition, too.
19: Done about the same time as the bell rope, I fancy.
16: Yes. There were several little changes carried out about that time.
19: They seem to have been of a most interesting character. A dummy bell rope and a ventilator which doesn't ventilate. With your permission, Miss Stoner, we shall now carry our researches into the next apartment, Dr. Roylott's own room. Sparsely furnished, I see.
16: Yes.
19: And a safe. What's in it?
16: My stepfather's business papers.
19: Oh, you've seen inside them?
16: Only once, some years ago. It was full of papers.
19: There isn't a cat in it, for example.
16: Hmm?
0: Cat? In a safe, Holmes?
19: Well, look at this. What's a saucer of milk doing here?
16: We don't keep a cat, but there is a cheetah and a baboon.
19: Well, a cheetah is just a big cat. Yet I dare say a saucer of milk wouldn't go very far in satisfying its wants. Hello. Now, here is something interesting.
0: It looks like a dog leash.
19: Curled upon itself and tied to make a loop of whipcord. What do you make of that, Watson?
0: Well, it's a common enough object, but I don't know why it should be tied like that.
19: That isn't quite so common, is it? Ah, me. It's a wicked world. And when a clever man turns his brain to crime, it's the worst of all. Now, Miss Stoner, it's very essential that you should absolutely follow my advice in every respect. Your life may depend upon your compliance.
16: I assure you I'm in your hands.
19: In the first place, my friend and I must spend the night in your room. It must be so. Let me explain. I believe that is the village inn over there.
16: Yes, that is the Crown.
19: Very good. You must confine yourself to your room with a headache when your stepfather comes back. When you hear him retire for the night, you must open the shutters of your window, undo the hasp, put your lamp there as a signal to us, and then withdraw into the room which you used to occupy. I've no doubt that you could manage there for one night.
16: Oh, yes, easily.
19: The rest you will leave in our hands.
16: But what will you do?
19: We shall come over from the inn and spend the night in the room you've left. And we shall investigate the cause of this noise which has disturbed you.
16: Mr. Holmes, I believe you have already made up your mind.
19: Perhaps I have.
16: Then, for pity's sake, tell me what was the cause of my sister's death.
19: I should prefer to have clearer proof before I speak. And now, Miss Stoner, we must leave you. If Dr. Roylott returned and saw us, our journey would be in vain. Watson and I must make our way to the Crown and engage a room commanding a view of this part of Stoke Moran Manor House. Goodbye, Miss Stoner. Be brave.
16: Thank you, Mr. Holmes. I have complete faith in you.
19: You know, Watson, I really have some scruples about taking you with me tonight. There's a distinct element of danger.
0: Can I be of assistance?
19: Your presence might be invaluable.
0: Well, then I shall certainly come.
19: It's very kind of you.
0: You speak of danger, Holmes. You've evidently seen more in these rooms than I did.
19: No, I imagine you saw as much as I. But I fancy I may have deduced a little more.
0: I didn't notice anything remarkable except the bell rope.
19: You saw the ventilator, too.
0: Yes. What harm can there be in that?
19: Well, there is at least a curious coincidence of dates. A ventilator is made, a bell rope is hung, and a lady who sleeps in the bed dies. Did you observe anything peculiar about that bed?
0: No.
19: It was clamped to the floor.
0: What?
19: The lady could not move her bed. It must always be in the same relative position to the ventilator and to the rope.
0: Holmes, now I'm beginning to see we're only just in time to prevent another subtle and horrible crime.
19: When a doctor does go wrong, he is the first of criminals. He has nerve and he has knowledge. We shall have horrors enough before the night is over.
0: Holmes, There's the light from the manor house. Her signal.
19: Come along, then, and keep a sharp lookout for that baboon.
0: Yes, and the cheetah. I shall be a good deal happier when we're in that room.
19: Now, Watson, we must get in as quietly as possible and close the shutters without a sound. We must sit without a light. He would see it through the ventilator. He must believe she has gone to bed.
0: Yes, I understand.
19: Do not go to sleep. Your life may depend upon it. Have your pistol ready in case we should need it. I'll sit on the side of the bed and you in the chair.
0: Right.
19: Good. Let's get in then. Excellent. Now, put out the lamp, Watson.
0: Right.
19: Good. Now then, quite still. Not a sound.
0: Holmes.
19: Something's happening. A lantern's been lit in the next room. Yes, I see. Listen. What is it? Right, Watson. Stay where you are. I'll light the candle. You see it, Watson? You see it?
0: I can't.
19: Ah! It's gone.
0: What is it, Holmes? I can't see.
19: Watson, get your pistol out. Now into Roylott's room, quickly.
0: Look at him. Look at his head. Wrapped around it.
19: The band. The speckled band. Oh. It's a swamp adder. The deadliest snake in India. He's dead already.
0: Careful, Holmes!
19: There's the doggish in his lap. I've got it. Now then, to slip the noose round this reptile's neck like...
0: That's got him!
19: And if you'll open the safe door as quickly as you can, a little wider, we'll pop it inside like that. Close the door quickly.
0: Oh, with the greatest pleasure.
19: Now we must remove Miss Turner to some place of shelter. And let the county police know what's happening.
0: But, Holmes, what made you suspect you would find a snake?
19: When I examined the room, it became clear to me that whatever danger threatened could not come either from the window or the door. The discovery that the bell rope attached to the ventilator was a dummy, and that the bed was clamped to the floor, instantly made me suspicious that the rope was there as a bridge. The idea of a snake occurred to me instantly, and when I coupled it with my knowledge that Dr. Roylott was furnished with a supply of creatures from India, I felt sure I was on the right track.
0: Yes, of course, I see.
19: It would be a sharp-eyed coroner, indeed, who could distinguish the two little dark punctures which would show where the poison fangs had done their work.
0: Well, what about the whistle?
19: That was the next thing I thought about. He would put the snake through the ventilator with the certainty that it would crawl down the rope and land on the bed. But he couldn't be sure that it would bite the occupant of the bed. She might escape every night for a week before she fell a victim. Therefore, he had to be able to recall the snake before the morning light, or she would have seen it. So he trained it, probably by the use of the milk which we saw, to come back to him when he whistled to it.
0: A snake charmer, eh?
19: Something of the kind. When I saw the safe, the saucer of milk, and this loop of whipcord, any doubts I might still have had were dispelled.
0: So the metallic clang...
19: was obviously caused by her stepfather hastily closing the door of his safe on his terrible occupant.
0: Holmes?
19: Yes, Watson?
0: You know, I'm just beginning to feel rather thankful that I didn't know any of this before we settled down in that room in the dark. When I think of that creature sliding down the bell rope towards us...
19: Well, at least I sat on the bed and gave you the chair.
0: Yeah, so you did. And you knew what to expect, too.
19: As soon as I heard the creature hiss, I knew for certain what we were up against. I don't mind admitting I was glad to get that candle lit and use my stick on the brute.
0: Yeah, with the result of driving it through the ventilator.
19: And also with the result of causing it to turn on its master at the other side. Some of my blows got home upon it and must have roused its snakish temper. It fled through the ventilator and fastened upon the first person it saw. No doubt I'm indirectly responsible for Dr. Grimesby Roylott's death. But I can't say it's likely to weigh very heavily upon my conscience.
2: That was The Speckled Band by Michael Hardwick, based on the short story by Sir Arthur Conan Doyle. Sherlock Holmes was played by Carlton Hobbs, and Dr. Watson by Norman Shelley. Production for the BBC was by Robin Midgley.
20: This episode from the life of Sherlock Holmes will be transmitted to our men and women overseas by shortwave and through the worldwide facilities of the Armed Forces Radio Service. Petri Wine brings you Basil Rathbone and Nigel Bruce in the new adventures of Sherlock Holmes. The Petri family, the family that took time to bring you good wine, invite you to listen to Dr. Watson tell us another exciting adventure he shared with his good friend, that master detective, Sherlock Holmes. And if you ask me, the best way to listen to that story is to do it with a glass of port wine right handy. Petri California Port. No kidding, that Petri Port is just swell for any time good friends get together to talk things over. You couldn't ask for a more delicious wine. Why, just looking at the deep, rich red color of that Petri Port tells you that here's a wine with a flavor that comes right from the heart of sun-ripened grapes. If you haven't ever tried Petri Port, why not get a bottle and have a glass after dinner tomorrow night? It's a perfect after-dinner wine, you know. And share that port with your family and your friends. Don't forget, when you serve Petri Port, you can serve it proudly. Because after all, the name Petri is the proudest name in the history of American wines. And now let's keep our weekly appointment. Good evening, Dr. Watson.
0: Good evening, Mr. Bartell. Draw up a chair.
20: Thank you.
0: That's it. By the way, do you know what date it is?
20: November 5th, isn't it?
0: That's right. In England, it's known as Guy Fawkes Day. Have you ever heard it?
20: It's something to do with a gunpowder plot, isn't it?
0: Yes, Mr. Bartell, it is. And as Sherlock Holmes and I had a very unusual adventure on the 5th of November many years ago, it seems appropriate that I should tell you about it tonight. But before I begin, I think it might help you to appreciate the true flavor of the story if I tell you a little about the origin and the customs of Guy Fawkes Day.
20: It's a swell idea, Dr. Watson.
0: Well, my boy, on November the 5th, 1605, exactly 340 years ago today, King James I was about to attend the opening of Parliament when a plot was discovered to blow up the House of Lords during the ceremony.
20: And the chief conspirator was Guy Fawkes, I suppose?
0: Yes, he was. He was captured in a vault immediately below the House of Lords, a vault full of barrels of gunpowder. Of course, he and his fellow conspirators were executed. And ever since then, November the 5th has been known as Guy Fawkes Day.
20: Well, how's it celebrated, Doctor?
0: Well, it's a great time for the youngsters, Mr. Bartell. They black their faces, throng the streets, begging for pennies, and build bonfires in which to burn effigies of Guy Fawkes. These effigies are life-size dummies, stuffed with straw and dressed in old clothes. The children parade them in the streets, chanting rhymes. Well, now, let me see. Please to remember the 5th of November. Guy Fawkes Guy, hit him in the eye.
20: The kids must have quite a time. Sort of like Halloween, aren't I?
0: Yes, not unlike it, my boy. Well, now that I've told you something about the customs of Guy Fawkes Day, I'll get on with my story. It began just before lunch, I remember, on November the 5th, 1899. The day was foggy and cold, and Holmes and I were seated each side of a blazing fire in our Baker Street rooms. From outside, we could hear the sound of voices laughing and singing. Suddenly, Holmes rose and crossed to the window, opened it, and looked out. Then he turned to me and spoke.
21: Children having a great time, Watson, aren't they?
0: Yes, it cost me a shilling worth of pennies to walk here this morning.
21: Has it occurred to you, Watson, that the gunpowder plot offers very promising material to the speculative mind?
0: In what way, Holmes? I say it's confoundedly chilly in here. Don't you think you might shut that window?
21: Sorry, old chap. As I was saying, the gunpowder plot offers very promising material to the speculative mind. I've made something of a study of the historical records of the case. There is more than a little evidence to suggest that King James was never in any real danger.
0: Never in any danger? Well, what makes you say that?
21: Knowledge of the proposed dastardly scheme came to light early. But James Stuart, King of England, the possessor of a shrewd and diabolical mind, used the spectacular discovery of the plot to try and bolster his waning popularity, as well as to justify increased religious persecutions.
0: Well, that's the first I've heard of it, Holmes.
21: I dare say, old fellow, but it's true just the same. I'm afraid James Stuart, King of England, was an unscrupulous tyrant. Come in. Oh, yes, Mrs. Hudson?
4: There is a gentleman to see you, Mr. Holmes. He said it was very important, and he asked me to give you his card.
21: Oh, thank you, Mrs. Hudson. Oh, ask him to come up, please, will you?
4: Aye, sir.
6: Who is it, Holmes?
21: A gentleman with a remarkably fine sense of timing. Read his card for yourself.
6: Let's have a look. Mr. James Stewart. Great Scott, that's an extraordinary coincidence that he should arrive just as we're talking about James Stewart, King of England.
21: Come in.
4: Mr. James Stewart.
21: How do you do, Mr. Stewart? My name is Sherlock Holmes, and this is my colleague, Dr. Watson.
6: How do you do, sir? How do you do?
22: Mr. Holmes, you've got to help me. I'm walking about in mortal fear of my life. You've got to help me.
21: Mr. Stewart, I suggest that you sit down. I'll do anything in my power to help you, but you must compose yourself first and tell me quietly what it is that's frightening you.
22: How can I compose myself when I may be dead within a few hours?
6: No, Mr. Stewart, I'm a doctor. I really think if I were to give you a sedative that you'd find...
22: How can you talk of sedatives when I... My heart. Doctor! My heart.
6: All right. Now, here, let me help you into this sofa. There you are now.
21: Imagine
6: that
21: brandy would be in all of us.
6: Yes, Holmes, and I'll give him some digitalis. A fellow with a bad heart like this shouldn't allow himself to get so excited.
21: Here you are, Mr. Stewart, drink this.
6: That's it. And now this, Mr. Stewart.
22: What is it?
6: It's digitalis.
22: Very well.
21: There now. Feel better, sir?
22: Yes, Mr. Holmes. Yes, I do. You're right. I shouldn't get so excited. My heart can't stand it, you know.
21: Watson, is he well enough to talk, do you think?
6: Yes, if he doesn't excite himself again.
22: I'll be careful, Doctor. I'll take it quietly. Mr. Holmes, when you saw my card just now, did it strike any responsive chord?
21: No. Naturally, sir. Who could fail to be intrigued when a James Stewart calls to see one on Guy Fawkes Day?
22: It isn't just coincidence that my name is James Stewart's. I've got royal blood in my veins. People know of it. And that's another reason they're out to kill me. They're jealous of my heritage. Every instinct I have is a royal one. No, you gentlemen know that falconry is a king's sport. And my greatest hobby is the breeding and the training of falcons.
21: Mr. Stewart, please, Mr. Stewart. Owing to the state of your health, I suggest that you be as economical as possible in your explanation. In fact, I think it might be better if I were to question you.
22: Very well, Mr. Holmes.
21: Now, you say that your life is in danger. What evidence do you have to substantiate that claim?
22: My cousin, Guy Falconby, has threatened it. You see, Mr. Holmes, he and I are the only heirs to a wealthy uncle. His fortune will go to the surviving heir. If I were dead, Guy would inherit everything.
6: It seems to me, Mr. Stewart, that you should have applied to Scotland Yard for protection.
22: I did, Dr. Watson. Only a few days ago I saw a certain inspector, Lestrade, I think his name was. And he laughed at my fears.
21: Oh, Lestrade. And he laughed, did he? Well, then in that case, there may be something in your story, sir. You say that your cousin has threatened to kill you. Has he indicated the method he intends to employ?
22: He has. And it's a devilish plot. Guy has a bitter, twisted sense of humor, gentlemen, even when he's planning as dastardly a thing as a murder. I am James Stewart. He is Guy Falconby, which is near enough to Guy Fawkes. Today is the 5th of November, and he's planning to blow me up.
6: Oh, come, sir. You can't expect us to believe that.
22: But it's true. He warned me. And the celebrations that are going on in the streets of London today would make a rare cloak for his activities.
21: I must confess, Mr. Stewart, that I find your story most unconvincing. All your evidence appears to depend on conversations held between you and this cousin of yours. You have no facts, sir, to substantiate your claims.
22: But I have.
21: Then please let us hear them.
22: I live at 23 Cavendish Square. A week ago, the house next door to me was let to a new tenant. Almost immediately, workmen became very active there. They were digging in the cellars, Mr. Holmes. I could hear the sounds of picks and shovels through the walls.
6: Digging in the cellars? That does sound significant, doesn't it, Holmes?
21: Extremely. Did you observe any other activities of the workmen, Mr. Stewart?
22: Aye, Mr. Holmes. Vans have been delivering large packing cases to the basement during the last 2 days.
21: Mm-hmm.
22: I know what's in them, too. It's gunpowder. I tell you, they're planning to blow me up today.
6: No. Steady. You mustn't excite yourself again.
22: What shall I do, Mr. Holmes?
21: I think, sir, it would be better for you to rest here for a while and then go to a nearby hotel. I would suggest the Shaftesbury. And wait there until you hear from us.
22: And where are you gentlemen going?
21: Watson and I, after donning suitable disguises, will visit the house adjoining yours in Cavendish Square. I think an examination of the cellar there might prove most illuminating.

0: Gibbs must be in the house, all right, Holmes. The empty packing cases are still by the foot of the basement steps.
1: Come on, Watson. Let's go down and explore.
0: Upon my soul, I feel a little self-conscious in these clothes.
1: No need to, my dear chap. You look a most authentic inspector of plumbing. If anyone challenges us, you'd better let me do the talking, though. I think my accent might be a little more convincing. Shh. Listen.
0: I can't hear anything.
1: Exactly. Then we may reasonably assume that either the workmen are observing the Guy Fawkes holiday or that their work is done. Come on, let's try this door.
0: It's unlocked.
1: Yes. This is too easy, Watson. We must be prepared for a trap. Come on.
0: I've got my revolver handy if there's any trouble.
1: I don't use it until I tell you to. Remember, we're supposed to be plumbing inspectors.
0: It's pitch black in here. I can't see a thing.
1: Strike a match. See if you can find a gas jet.
0: Strike a match when the cellar may be full of gunpowder?
1: You can't take the risk, old chap.
0: Here's a gas jet. I'll light it. That's better. Now we can see a little.
1: I think the workmen have completed their job. See that new wood forming a crude door in the corner over there?
0: Where does it lead to, do you suppose?
1: Let's find out. Well, also unlocked. And here's a miner's lantern. Waiting conveniently for us on this ledge. Oh, this is ridiculously easy. Now I'm sure it's a trap.
0: I'll light the lantern. Great Scott, it's a tunnel.
1: Yes, it's a tunnel leading into Mr. Stewart's house next door. Let's explore it.
0: Look, Holmes. Look at the barrels. I bet they're full of gunpowder.
1: Undoubtedly. We'll observe the fuses as well. Yes, the complete equipment for another gunpowder plot.
0: I can't believe my eyes. What a fantastic plan. But how could the murderer be certain that Stewart would be killed in the explosion?
1: I think that's easily answered, Watson. Remember Mr. Stewart's bad heart? In his present state of apprehension, an exploding firecracker would be enough to kill him.
0: Oh, I suppose so. Hello? Hello? What's this lying on the floor? Curious? It's a funny strip of silk with a little ring on the end.
1: Let me see it, Watson. Aha. This seems to be familiar. By Jove! I believe it's a Jess.
0: A Jess? What on earth, sir?
1: The last piece of evidence necessary to confirm the conclusion.
2: Come out of there! And keep your hands above your heads! I've got a revolver!
3: Right, you are, Governor. We ain't doing no harm.
1: Now remember, Watson. I'll do the talking.
2: Archer, come. Well, well. You're a comical-looking pair. What are you doing in there?
3: Me and my mate got a message to come over here and see to the plumbing, mister.
2: Plumbers, eh? Do you have any identification?
3: Yes, sir. Here's my badge. We're inspectors for the London County Council.
2: Oh, that's all right, my man. I saw the basement door open and I thought burglars might be here.
3: You're the owner of this house, sir?
2: Yes, but my agent let it recently to some tenants who've been behaving rather queerly, I'm told. So I came round here to see what was happening.
3: Now, if you're the owner, sir, perhaps you can give me some facts for me records. Gotta fill me records, you know.
2: What do you want to know?
3: Well, your name, please, sir.
2: Falconby. Guy Falconby.
0: Look here.
3: Alfie, hold your nose.
2: What did he say?
3: Nothing, sir, nothing. He's got bad hiccups. Had him for, had him for months now. Can't stop him. Alfie, here, give me a pencil, will you? Thank you, Alf. Now, sir, your name is Guy Falconby. What's the name of the tenant? This house is let to.
2: There are three of them.
3: Oh, do you know their names, sir? Got to have them for me records, you see.
2: Yes, the names are Winter, Rookwood, and Keynes.
3: Winter, Rookwood, and Keynes. That's right, sir. Sounds as if they might be a firm of solicitors, don't they, sir?
2: Well, perhaps they are. I haven't met them.
3: Just one more question, sir, and then I needn't bother you no more.
2: Well, what is it? My religion or my grandmother's maiden name?
3: No, sir, no, nothing like that. I just wondered who lived in the house next door on that side. We've had a complaint from there, too. Their pipes is bunged up.
2: My cousin lives there. His name's James Stewart.
3: Mr. James Stewart, eh? Oh, much obliged, sir. Me and my mate will be going next door, then. Come on, Alfie.
2: I'm not surprised his pipes are bunged up, as you so graphically put it. He's a great one for practical jokes about the house. As a matter of fact, he's planning one of them tonight. Oh, well, that's no concern of yours. By the way, my man, what's your name?
3: Nivitzer. Tom Nivitt. Come on, Alfie. We got work to do.

0: Holmes, I wish you'd tell me what's going on. Why have we taken this cab back to Baker Street?
1: Get out of these clothes. They've served their purpose. Now there's more serious work afoot.
0: Well, I'm still confused about our interview with Guy Falconby. Why did you say your name was Tom Knyvett?
1: What touch of vanity, old fellow?
0: Vanity? How do you mean?
1: Well, consider the names in this case so far, Watson. James Stewart says that he's been threatened by Guy Falconby. A name, as Mr. Stewart points out, not unlike Guy Fawkes. Do you recall the names of the three tenants that Mr. Falconby gave us a few minutes ago?
0: Yes. Winter, Rookwood, and Keynes. But what's that got to do with it?
1: A great deal, my dear fellow. Thomas Winter, Ambrose Rookwood, and Robert Keynes were the three men executed with Guy Fawkes in the original gunpowder plot in 1605.
0: Good Lord, but where does Tom Knyvett, the name you gave yourself, fit into the picture?
1: Thomas Knyvett was the Westminster magistrate who arrested the conspirators. Since the would-be murderer has such an academic knowledge of the original plot, I thought I'd let him know that he was up against an opponent worthy of his steel.
2: We'll hear the rest of Dr. Watson's story in just a few seconds. Just about time for me to remind you that if you want a wine that's sure to please the ladies, you can't miss with Petri California Muscatel. That's because Petri Muscatel is a golden wine with one of the most luscious flavors you ever tasted. Did you ever taste a big, plump muscat grape that's ripened in the sun? If you have, then you know what to expect when you taste Petri Muscatel. It's a wonderful wine. Perfect after dinner and swell when company comes. Just remember that, won't you? Petri Muscatel. Well, Doctor, you and Mr. Holmes were certainly having yourselves quite a Guy Fawkes day. What happened when you got back to Baker Street?
0: We quickly changed out of our disguises and back into our ordinary clothes. I was still pretty much in the dark, as usual. And I kept questioning Holmes as to our next move. He was in a state of suppressed excitement. And it was obvious as he spoke to me that he was anxious to be off.
1: What's the daughter? There's so much work ahead of us.
0: What do you mean, dawdle? I'm not dawdling. I'm dressing as fast as I can. What's our next move, anyway?
1: Well, we must split our forces. We must get hold of my band of street urchins, the Baker Street Irregulars. I'm going to surround Mr. Stewart's house in Cavendish Square, and they'll be invaluable for that purpose.
0: Well, what do you want me to do?
1: Go to the Shaftesbury Hotel and collect Mr. Stewart, then return with him to his house and wait me there. I shall join you as soon as I've rounded up the Irregulars, but I must warn you. Don't leave Mr. Stewart for a moment. Don't let him out of your sight until you see me again.
0: Of course I won't, Holmes, but, I must say, the idea of all that gunpowder in the cellar doesn't make me feel any too happy.
1: Have faith in me, old chap. Have faith in me. You know, I wouldn't expose you to any danger if I could avoid it. And I assure you that I shall join you and Mr. Stewart very shortly. You have your revolver?
0: Yes, of course.
1: Good. And, give Mr. Stewart this revolver, will you? Tell him that I insist that he carries it. I fear that his own has probably been tampered with.
0: Right you are, Holmes. I'll see that he has it. This is a strange business, I must say. That Guy Falconby seemed such a decent sort of fellow.
1: Yes, he appeared to be a most amiable fellow, didn't he? This is indeed an unusual case, Watson. We're up against one of the most sinister and twisted antagonists that we've ever met. Well, old chap, I'm leaving now. I'll join you soon. And don't forget, stay close to Mr. Stewart. Stay very close to him.
3: Dr. Watson, I wish your friend were here.
0: No. Don't get so excited, Mr. Stewart. He'll be here any moment now. You've still got the revolver that I gave you?
3: Yes, it's in my pocket. But what's the good of a revolver if there should be an explosion? Answer me that if you can.
0: Now, you must have faith in Mr. Holmes, sir. He's arranging now to have this house of yours surrounded by his band of street urchins. They'll see that no one gets to the cellar next door to light the fuses.
3: A bunch of children. How can they do anything?
0: You don't know the Baker Street Irregulars, Mr. Stewart. And it's a perfect day for them to operate. As black-faced boys begging for pennies, they'd pass unnoticed anywhere.
3: I hope you're right. But I have a premonition, Doctor. There's going to be a tragedy. I know it.
0: Now, take it easy, sir. Remember your heart. You're in splendid hands when Sherlock Holmes is on the case. Here he is now. Holmes, I say, I'm glad to see you.
1: You received your visitor yet?
3: Visitor? We've seen no one.
1: Then be on the alert. I've just been questioning the boys surrounding this house. A few moments ago, some children pulled a small cart up to the back door. A cart containing a life-sized dummy. My irregulars Thought that it was an effigy on its way to a bonfire.
0: Oh, why shouldn't it be, Holmes?
1: I have reason to believe that it's someone visiting you in disguise, Mr. Stewart. A visitor who is mounting the back stairs at this

0: I'm here on the job site with Dale, who's a framing contractor.
1: Hey, good morning.
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0: 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Oh, I shouldn't have looked down.
1: It's all right.
0: We're so far up here.
1: Look at me. Take a deep breath.
0: No, I'm good. So good.
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3: Attempted murder, Watson.
4: Murder? What are you talking about? This is a game. James and I had it arranged, the whole thing.
3: You may have thought it was a game, Mr. Falconby, but I assure you that your cousin...
4: Grab Mr. Stuart Watson. He seems to be leaving us.
5: Leave me alone. Take your hands off me.
4: My heart.
5: Help me put him on the sofa. That's it. I'll get him some digitalis.
4: Look, I don't want to appear unnecessarily stupid, but will someone tell me what this is all about?
3: With pleasure, Mr. Falconby. Your cousin had planned one of the most fantastic murder plots that I've ever encountered. He came to us with the story that you had threatened his life.
4: But that's ridiculous. I'm very fond of him.
3: Of course it's ridiculous. The whole plot was ridiculous. He leased the house next door, had a tunnel dug, and gunpowder and fuses planted there. Even entered the name of the tenants as Winter, Rokewood, and Keynes to give the apparent plot a further authenticity.
4: You mean my cousin was the real tenant?
3: Certainly he was. However, he was clumsy enough to drop that piece of silk with the wire ring on the end that you found in the cellar, Watson.
5: The thing you called a jess.
4: And what's a jess?
3: It's a strap that goes round a falcon's leg to which its leash is fastened. You will remember that Mr. Stewart informed us that falconry is his hobby, and it therefore indicated that he had been in the cellar and consequently must have known about the whole plot.
5: And all he was trying to do was to build up in our minds the belief that his cousin was trying to kill him.
3: Exactly, my dear fellow. Had we believed him, of course he could have shot you just now, Mr. Falconby, in apparent self-defense.
4: Good Lord, what a fantastic plot. I still can't quite believe it.
3: Mr. Falconby, why are you dressed as a Guy Fawkes dummy?
4: Well, it was James's idea. He said that he was going to dress up too, and that we were to go round the bonfires tonight and frighten people by appearing as live dummies. But the last message he sent told me to come up here, that we'd play a practical joke on a couple of friends of his.
3: And did he provide you with the costume that you're wearing?
4: Yes, as a matter of fact, he did.
3: Have you searched the pockets for any weapons?
4: No, but I will.
3: All right, and while you're doing that, I'll examine this dark lantern. How's your patient, Watson?
5: Well, I've given him some digitalis. Now I'll get him some brandy.
4: I can't find anything in the pockets.
3: Here's the answer, my friends. Look here. Inside the lantern is a dagger. Your cousin planted it there to substantiate the claim that you were trying to kill him. Had his plans worked, you would have been dead, Mr. Falconby, before you could have told us the truth.
5: Here, come back here, Mr. Stewart.
4: James! He slipped out of the door.
6: Confound it! He's faking the heart attack. Come on,

0: way, please.
1: Blimey, here comes the Lord Mayor of London, chums.
0: Excuse me, please. I'm trying to find a friend of mine. Most important. Holmes, where are you? Here I am, Watson.
1: I hear you calling me.
0: Out of the way, please. I'm coming, Holmes.
2: Why don't you send me a postcard?
3: You got away from me in the crowd.
4: I'm afraid this jerk got away from us.
3: Well, we'll never find him in this mark.
4: Not 12 floor. He's a dangerous man. There's no knowing what he may do. Where are the irregulars? Ah, there's Wiggins.
0: Wiggins?
5: Hello, Mr. Elms.
4: Wiggins.
5: Dr. Watson.
4: Did you see a man run out of that house a few minutes ago?
5: No, Governor. Perhaps Charlie did. Hey, Charlie, come over here a minute. It's Mr. Elms.
6: All right.
5: I bet Charlie didn't see anything, though. He's got some savvy girl with him.
6: Hello, Mr. Elms and Dr. Watson.
4: Hello, Charlie.
3: Hello, Charlie.
4: Did you see a man run through this crowd a few minutes ago? A tallish man with a gray mustache?
6: Yes, I did. A man came running out of the house over there.
5: That's the house. Where'd he go?
6: He ran down toward where the shops are.
5: And he stole our dummy, he did.
6: The one we are going to burn in the bonfire. I tried to stop him, but he got away.
0: Holmes, look up there on the roof. There's a figure. By Joe, I believe it's James Stewart.
6: That's the man. He's the one that stole our dummy.
5: He's standing up on the roof. He's going to jump.
6: If he does, he's going to land in the bonfire.
0: There he goes. He is jumping. Right into the middle of the fire.
5: It's awful. He'll be burned to death.
4: Don't worry, Wiggins. There wasn't a man who fell into the bonfire.
0: What do you mean?
4: From the gyrations that the figure performed as it fell, my dear Watson, I'm convinced that Mr. Stewart threw the stolen dummy to try and put us off the track.
0: Then Stewart's still up there.
4: He is, Watson. Come along, old boy. It's up on the rooftops for us. Up on the rooftops.

0: Here, Watson, let me help you up. Can you reach my hand?
1: Yeah, I got it.
0: All right, then. Up you come. Come on. That's it.
1: Phew. Seems to me that fire escapes must be designed for giants.
0: Keep your eyes skinned, old fellow. Stuart's a dangerous man. Might be hiding behind those chimney stacks. Come on.
1: Upon my soul, this is a strange place to be on Guy Fawkes night.
0: Yes, a comprehensive case, Watson. It starts in a cellar and ends on a rooftop.
1: Look, Holmes. By the parapet there.
0: The crumpled body of Mr. Stuart.
1: Looks to me as if it... Yes. He's dead, Holmes.
0: Well, it's not surprising. The effort of carrying the dummy up here and throwing it, combined with his own state of excitement, were too much for him. Well, quite frankly, I can't say that I'm sorry.
1: No, he planned a murder. If it hadn't been for you, he would have succeeded. An extraordinary case, Holmes.
0: Yes, old chap, and one that should long make us remember the 5th of November.
1: By Jove, yes.
0: Please to remember the 5th of November. Gunpowder treason and plot. I see no reason why gunpowder treason should ever...

0: Well, Doctor, as you boys would say, that story was a bit of exciting, what?
1: Yes, and even now I sort of lose my breath when I remember climbing that fire escape.
0: You know, Doctor, those two fellas certainly went out of their way to celebrate Guy Fawkes Day. Now, take me. When I got a little celebrating to do, I like to do it quietly. Some friends, a glass of port.
1: Yeah, Petri port, of course.
0: What else?
1: Leave it to you. No matter what the occasion is, you can somehow make it a perfect occasion for Petri wine. How do you do it, old fella?
0: Don't ask me how I do it. You mean, how does the Petri family do it? How can they make such swell wine? Well, the answer is experience. The Petri family has been making fine wine for generations. And ever since they first established the Petri business way back in the 1800s, they've handed on down from father to son, the fine art of turning luscious, sun-ripened California grapes into fragrant, delicious wine. That's why when you want a wine for any occasion, before dinner, with your meals, or after dinner, you can't go wrong with a Petri wine, because Petri took time to bring you good wine. And now, Dr. Watson, what Sherlock Holmes adventure are you going to tell us next week?
1: An old favorite, Mr. Bartell, a story that concerns strange music that was heard in a lonely house in the English countryside, and of the living death that stalked there. I call it The Adventure of the Speckled

0: Tonight's Sherlock Holmes adventure is written by Dennis Green and Antony Boucher and was suggested by an incident in this Arthur Conan Doyle story, The Adventure of the Devil's Foot. Music was by Dean Fossler. Mr. Rathbone appears through the courtesy of Metro-Goldwyn-Mayer and Mr. Bruce through the courtesy of Universal Pictures, where they are now starring in the Sherlock Holmes series. The Petri Wine Company of San Francisco, California, invites you to tune in again next week, same time, same station. This is Harry Bartell saying goodnight for the Petri family. Sherlock Holmes comes to you from our Hollywood studio. This is the Mutual Broadcasting System.
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0: Petri Wine brings you Basil Rathbone and Nigel Bruce in the new adventures of Sherlock Holmes. The Petri family, the family that took time to bring you good wine, invites you to listen to Dr. Watson tell us another exciting adventure he shared with his old friend, that master detective, Sherlock Holmes. And right now, I'd like to just briefly mention an idea you ought to try tomorrow night, just before you sit down to dinner. Just pour yourself a glass of that good Petri California Sherry. Petri Sherry is the perfect before-dinner wine. Its cheerful, glowing amber color looks festive and, well, it sort of lends an air of importance to the occasion. And as for the wine itself, just taste it. A Petri Sherry is not just ordinary wine, no sir. One sip and you know that wonderful sun-ripened grapes went into its making. Yes, and you know that Petri Sherry was carefully watched over every step of the way. Incidentally, Petri makes two kinds of sherry. Regular sherry and Petri Pale Dry. If you're not sure just which kind you and your friends will like best, try them both. Don't buy one, buy two. But when it comes to sherry, or any other wine for that matter, be sure you always buy Petri. And now I'm certain our good friend Dr. Watson's waiting for us. Let's go in and join him.
17: Ah, there you are, Mr. Burchill. Punctual to the minute, as always.
0: Well, this is one doctor's appointment I'm eager to keep.
17: Nice of you to say so, my boy. Draw up your usual chair and make yourself comfortable.
0: Thanks. Well, Doctor, today is April the 1st. Did anyone try and play any jokes on you?
17: Yes, they did, Mr. Burchill, but I'm happy to say that nobody caught me. Not as in the story that I'm going to tell you tonight, but an April Fool's Day prank certainly scored a bullseye.
0: I see you have the dispatch box out again, Doctor. Been refreshing your memory?
17: Yes, I have, Mr. Bartell. And when I tell you the adventure took place at 1881, I think you'll agree that after such a lapse of time, a man can hardly rely on memory alone.
0: 1881? Say, Doctor, tonight's adventure must have been one of the really early ones.
17: Yes, it was indeed. In fact, to be exact, it took place only a little while after Sherlock Holmes and I had first met and had taken up lodgings together.
0: How was the great detective in those early days?
17: Profound mystery to me, Mr. Bartell. To give you an example, my boy, I'd shared our Baker Street lodgings with him for over a month before I was even certain of his profession, the knowledge of which I learnt to my awe and astonishment when our first adventure together took place.
0: Well, that was the one you called a study in scarlet, wasn't it,
17: That's
0: Doctor?
17: That's right, Mr. Bartell. What memory you've got, study in scarlet. But even after that adventure, I find myself wondering at times what I let myself in for, sharing lodgings with such a strange companion. It was in one of those moods of doubt and confusion that my story begins. Late one March evening, I found myself in the neighborhood of Piccadilly Circus. It was cold, and a steady drizzle of rain had dampened my spirits. I thought that a glass of wine and the sound of music would put me in a better mood. And so, Mr. Bartell, I entered the Criterion restaurant. As I sat with a glass of rare vintage port at my elbow, the orchestra playing a dreamy Strauss waltz in the background, I couldn't help thinking of the last time that I'd been there. It was the night I met a young medical student by the name of Stanford. He was the man who first introduced me to Sherlock Holmes. Suddenly, I felt a tap on my shoulder. I turned, and to my amazement, once again, young Stanford was standing before me.
18: Watson, or should I say Dr. Watson, how are you, my dear chap?
17: Hello, Stanford. Come and sit down.
18: Thanks. I'm glad to see that you're not holding any grudge against me.
17: Why on earth should I do that?
18: For introducing you to Sherlock Holmes. I've reproached myself ever since. I think he's as mad as a hatter.
17: Not at all. He may be eccentric. In fact, I'll admit that he is eccentric, but he's an extraordinarily interesting fellow. He'll make a great name for himself as a private detective one of these days. You'll see if I'm not right, Stamford.
18: I saw something about him in the paper the other day.
17: Yes, I picked that with the Larston Gardens affair, wasn't
18: it? Yes, yes, it was.
17: He's a brilliant man, Stamford. Quite brilliant. So I must admit he's difficult at times. He works like a fiend as a rule, but occasionally a reaction sets in him for days at a time. He'll lie on our sofa, hardly uttering a word or moving a muscle from morning to night. Depressing, I must say.
18: I think he takes himself too seriously.
17: Yes, perhaps you're right.
18: How would you like to join in a little plot?
17: Plot? Against Holmes?
18: Yes, yes. Just a rag, you know. We thought it'd be rather fun.
17: We?
18: Murphy and I. We were just talking about it. I'll call him over. Murphy?
17: Oh, Murphy, I've seen him before somewhere, haven't I?
18: I'm sure you must have done. He's been around at the hospital, and any time you go into the British Museum, you'll find him there. Nice fella, but dull. Definitely dull.
19: Yes, Stamford.
18: Oh, this is a friend of mine, John Watson. This is James Murphy.
17: How do you do? I think I've seen you at the hospital.
19: And I know I've seen you, Dr. Watson.
17: Oh, sit down and come and join us, won't you?
19: Oh, thank you very much.
18: I was just telling Watson about our little plot.
19: Oh, you mean about Sherlock Holmes?
17: Now, look here. I'd like you fellows to realize that Holmes is a very good friend of mine.
19: Oh, don't worry, Watson. This is all in good fun. Don't you realize what the date is tomorrow?
17: 1st of April, isn't it?
19: Yes, April Fool's Day.
17: Oh, now I see. You're going to play an April Fool's Day joke on Holmes.
18: Yes, that's our plan.
19: Well, it's hardly our plan, Stamford. It's really Lady Anne Partington's idea. You see, Holmes was very rude to her when she visited the hospital recently, and she wants to, take him down a peg or two.
17: Sounds innocent enough, but I must say he's inclined to be rather arrogant at times. Well, what's the plan?
19: Well, we'll need your help, Watson. You must be careful not to give the joke away. I'll bet you a fiver that Holmes falls for the whole story, hook, line, and sinker. Now, here's exactly what we're planning to do. Lady Anne is going to call on Holmes at Baker Street in the morning.
20: Lady Anne, I'm very flattered that you called to see me in my professional capacity.
21: Surely, my dear man, you didn't think this was a social call. You were much too rude to me at the hospital the other day for that.
20: That was the point I was trying to make. Please sit down, won't you?
17: Please, take this chair, won't you, Lady Anne? It's by far the most comfortable chair in the room.
21: Oh, thank you, Dr. Watson.
20: And now, what can I do to help you?
21: You've heard of the Elphinstone Emerald.
20: Oh, yes, yes, indeed. A magnificent stone of very considerable value. An heirloom in your family, I believe.
21: Yes, Mr. Holmes. I keep it in a wall safe in my bedroom. This morning, when I had occasion to go to the safe, I discovered that the emerald had been stolen.
17: Stolen? Scott, what a shocking business. Of course you want Mr. Holmes to recover it for you.
20: A remarkable deduction, my dear doctor. Lady Anne, when you opened the safe, did you observe any signs of it having been tampered with?
21: Oh, I think it's rather stupid to sit and answer questions here in Baker Street. Why don't you come over to my house in Cavendish Square and examine the safe for yourself? You are a detective, aren't you?
20: Lady Anne, just now you accused me of rudeness. I assure you that mine at least was unintentional.
17: Oh, come, Holmes. Don't be so touchy.
21: I can promise you a substantial fee, Mr. Holmes.
20: I'm a struggling practitioner and a new profession, eh? My poverty, but not my will, consents.
21: I pay thy poverty and not thy will. You see, I can quote my Shakespeare too, Mr. Holmes. My carriage is waiting, gentlemen. Let's drive over to Cavendish Square at once, shall we? This is the wall safe, Mr. Holmes.
20: Not too difficult a safe to crack for an expert. You placed the emerald in it last night, you say?
21: Yes, when I went to bed. And this morning, it had gone.
17: Well, surely, Holmes, this is a good occasion to use that magnifying glass that you're always fitting about.
20: Excellent occasion, my dear doctor. That's why I brought it with me. That's very interesting.
21: What is it?
20: This safe was opened by an expert. There isn't a sign of its having been forced. Hello.
22: What have you discovered?
20: There's a peculiar tarnish on the steel knob. It was obviously handled by someone whose fingers are habitually stained with chemicals.
17: Amazing, Holmes.
20: Let me mention, my dear doctor. Where did that door lead to?
21: My boudoir.
20: I should like to examine it, if I may.
21: Oh, but of course.
20: Thank you, Lady Anne.
21: Dr. Watson, this is the most beautiful April Fool's Day fraud I've ever played.
17: I must say, Murphy was right. He has fallen for it. Hook, line, and sinker. That's the same. I'm beginning to feel guilty. I can't help feeling a bit disloyal.
21: Oh, nonsense. It's all in fun.
17: Are Stamford and Mr. Murphy listening?
21: Yes, they're next door in my drawing room. I'm sure their ears are positively glued to the keyhole.
17: Well, I do hope Holmes won't be angry with me.
21: Here he comes.
20: Nothing of any interest in there. The windows haven't been tampered with. We may presume, therefore, that the thief did not enter by an upstairs window. Lady Anne.
21: Yes, Mr. Holmes.
20: This room has not been touched since you discovered your loss.
21: Oh, no. I told the servants to leave it exactly as it was while I came to fetch you.
20: Splendid, splendid. Deep pile carpet, eh? Couldn't be better. The thief was a tall man with a long stride.
17: Oh, come, Holmes. I know your methods, but there aren't any footprints on this carpet that that you can identify, even with your magnifying glass.
20: My dear doctor, I've studied many crimes, and I've never seen one yet that was committed by a flying creature. As long as the criminal remains upon his two legs, there must be some trifling displacement to be detected by a keen observer. I assure you that the marks on this carpet indicate that the thief was a tall man with a long stride. Traces of tobacco ash. Pipe tobacco. Stag tobacco that sells at fourpence an ounce.
21: Oh, now, really, Mr. Holmes, how can you possibly identify an individual tobacco?
20: Oh, it's a hobby of mine. In fact, I've even written a monograph on the subject. Now, one more look at the face itself. Hello. What's this powder dust here? What? It's rosin. Trace of rosin. Lady Anne, I suggest that you get in touch with Scotland Yard at once.
17: You mean that you've solved it, Holmes?
20: I mean, my dear doctor, that I can give you a reasonably complete picture of the thief, and that picture is so individual that I'd be surprised if it would fit more than one man in London.
21: Why, this is pure magic, Mr. Holmes. Please describe him to me.
20: Well, he's a tall man. The width of his stride indicates that, and he's thin.
17: Well, what enables you to tell that, Holmes?
20: His footprints have made a remarkably light indentation on the nap of the carpet. Our thief dabbles extensively in chemicals, as indicated by the tarnishing of the knob on the safe, and the traces of rosin would suggest that he plays the violin also. He smokes shag tobacco, has a great practical knowledge of the ways of combination locks, and he's obviously in close contact with the criminal classes.
21: How do you know that, Mr. Holmes?
20: Well, he wouldn't steal a famous stone unless he knew how to dispose of it through some trustworthy fence.
17: Yes, it's a very comprehensive picture, Holmes. I almost feel as if I knew the chap.
20: Thank you, Doctor. I'm sure there's only one man in London, and it shouldn't be hard to trace him.
21: I agree entirely, Mr. Holmes. Dr. Watson, I think the joke has gone far enough.
20: Joke? Oh, what do you mean?
17: You're quite right, Holmes, in saying there's only one such man in London. You've just given a perfect description of yourself.
21: April Fool. Dr. Stamford, Mr. Murphy, you can come in now.
2: April Fool, Holmes.
17: April Fool. April Fool.

0: Enter the drawing room, everyone. Let us drink a glass of wine to Mr. Holmes, who has so graciously forgiven us for the little trick we played on him. And also to Dr. Stamford, who thought of the whole idea.
1: No hard feelings, Holmes.
2: Oh, no, Doctor. Oh, it was a rather embarrassing experience.
1: Yes, Murphy told me about the plan. I just couldn't resist joining him.
3: Ah, here you are, Holmes. Here's a drink.
2: Thank you, Stamford.
3: You know Murphy, don't you?
2: No, I don't think we've met. How do you do, sir?
4: How do you do, Holmes? How did you like the little game we played on you?
2: It was rather a salutary experience. I suppose you gave them all the details to build up the picture of me, eh,
1: yes,
2: Doctor?
1: Yes, I did, Holmes, and knowing some of your methods, we tried to plant every clue that you'd pick up.
2: Very neat job, too, and incidentally, a perfect example of the dangers of deductions based on purely circumstantial evidence. I shall profit from this little lesson.
3: I must say it was worth a fortune in Emeralds to see your face, Holmes, when you realized what you'd done.
1: Well, the joke's over now. By the way, where is Lady Anne?
4: I believe she said she was going to fetch the Elphinstone Emerald. She thought you might be interested in seeing it.
2: She probably feels the sight of it will salve my wounded vanity.
3: Oh, here she comes now.
0: Mr. Holmes!
1: It's got... What's wrong?
2: What's happened, Lady Anne?
0: The Emerald. It's not where I hid it. This time it's really stolen.
5: 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Petri wine. Well, Dr. Watson, your April Fool Day plot kind of backfired on you, didn't it?
1: Yes, Mr. Bartell, it was a perfect example of the biter bitch.
5: Well, what happened next? I suppose Sherlock Holmes went into action once again.
1: That's fair, Mr. Bartell, and it gladdened my heart to see the change in the Fuller. I confess I'd felt rather ashamed of my part in the prank, for I could see that Holmes's pride had been hurt. But now, with a definite crime before him, the difference was amazing. He suddenly became a dynamo, galvanized into action as he stood there, firing questions at the other members.
2: Lady Anne, who beside yourself knew of this fresh hiding place?
3: Both Murphy and I did.
4: Yes. After we'd left our deliberate clues on the safe, we went with Lady Anne and saw her secrete the emerald in the top drawer of her dressing table.
0: We thought it would be all right there. After all, as soon as the joke was over, I was going to put it back in the safe.
2: Now, I think our wisest plan before we question the servants would be for each one of you who were in this April Fool's Day prank to submit to being searched.
3: Holmes, surely you don't suggest that any one of us took the emerald?
2: No, Stamford, I don't. But if any one of you four are not guilty, this will be a splendid way of proving your innocence.
1: I say, steady, Holmes. You're not suggesting that Lady Anne stole her own emeralds, are you?
0: Are you, Mr. Holmes?
2: I'm suggesting nothing, but I may point out that the recent vogue for the insurance companies has provided another interesting motive for these so-called...
0: I resent your insinuation. It's outrageous.
2: Lady Anne, if I'm to recover your emerald, I must at least consider every possibility. A search is the most immediate practical action. Perhaps you'll retire into the next room while I persuade these gentlemen to submit to being searched.
0: Very well, but I think you're in danger of making a fool of yourself once again.
4: No, wait, don't go, Lady Anne. A search won't be necessary.
1: What do you mean, Murphy?
4: I must throw myself on your mercy, Lady Anne. I confess that I stole the emerald.
3: Murphy!
4: After you put it in the drawer, Lady Anne, I slipped back into the room and took it out.
1: Murphy, that's a criminal action.
4: I know it, but I'm poor. I need money desperately for my mathematical research. I knew the emerald was priceless, and I couldn't resist the temptation to take advantage of a joke. Here, Lady Anne, here's the stone, and please don't prosecute me. Please don't. It'd be my ruin.
2: May I examine the emerald, Lady Anne? Thank you.
0: Well, Mr. Murphy, I won't pretend that I'm not deeply shocked. I must ask you to leave my house.
4: But you won't prosecute me, will you? It was a moment's temptation.
0: No, I won't prosecute you.
1: Holmes, what are you doing with the emerald?
2: Well, knowing something of the deceptive ways of thieves, I came on this case fully prepared to test the emerald when I found it. Now, a drop of this acid on this vial, so...
0: Mr. Holmes, what are you doing? You'll enter the stone.
2: No, not if it's a true emerald. Look at that.
1: Good Lord, the acid eating to the stone as if it was sugar.
0: But then that means...
2: It means, Lady Anne, that Mr. Murphy has just imperiled his honor and his freedom to steal a singularly beautiful fake.

0: Mr. Holmes, this joke has turned into a nightmare. Is there no way of recovering my emeralds?
1: I hope so, Lady Anne. I've been taking steps in their logical order. The servants have all been questioned. We've searched Mr. Stamford and Mr. Murphy.
2: Yes, most humiliating experience. Made me feel like a criminal.
3: Well, personally, I was only too thankful to submit to a search this time. I knew I had nothing to worry about.
4: You yourself, Lady Anne, you consented to being searched by the police matron that Holmes sent for?
0: Only because he threatened to send for the police if I didn't. But distasteful though it was, I'd rather endure that than have this story on the front pages of the newspapers.
2: And in spite of all these rather unfriendly proceedings, we've got exactly nowhere as regards finding the emerald.
1: No, Stamford, but we have at least eliminated the possibility that the thief is secreting the jewel on his person.
4: Still somewhere in these two rooms, eh, Holmes?
1: I think so, though there is one remaining possibility.
3: And that is?
1: That the fake stone was substituted for the real emerald sometime before all of you engineered your April Fool's Day joke.
0: Oh, no, Mr. Holmes, that's not possible. I know it was the genuine emerald I took out of the safe this morning.
1: How can you be sure? The substitute was an excellent imitation. Without a chemical test such as I performed, it would be hard to be certain.
0: I can tell you why I'm certain. Last night, Papa came to dinner and brought a Mr. van der Leyde of Amsterdam. He examined the stone. And you'll agree that a jewel expert like that couldn't be fooled.
1: That's true, Lady Anne. And what did you do with the emerald after Mr. van der Leyde left?
0: I locked it in my safe and went to bed.
1: Mm-hmm.
0: I didn't unlock the safe again until Dr. Stamford and Mr. Murphy came here this morning.
4: That settles it, then. The real emerald is still hidden somewhere in these two rooms.
2: But where? That's the question.
3: I must say it's completely mystifying.
1: Well, let's go back to what we were all doing at the exact moment you came into the room, Lady Anne, and informed us of the loss of your stone. Now, we were
4: drinking a toast to you.
2: That's
4: and...
2: That's it.
1: Lady Anne, hard thinking is, well, it's thirsty work.
0: Oh, I'm so sorry. Let me get you something. A glass of port, perhaps.
1: No, thank you. But I observe that you have a remarkably comprehensive assortment of liqueurs. I wonder if I might have a glass of Creme de Menthe.
0: Oh, of course. I'll get it for you.
4: Creme de Menthe in the middle of the day, Holmes?
2: I knew you were eccentric, but this really...
0: This bottle, it clinked as I picked it up.
1: I thought it might, Lady Anne.
0: There's something inside it.
1: Allow me, madam. Thank you. I'm sure you won't mind if I waste this liqueur on the aspidestra.
0: Oh, no.
1: So. Lady Anne, allow me to restore to you the Elphinstone Emerald.
3: Great Scott.
2: Amazing.
3: Fantastic.
1: Ingenious. The one safe hiding place in the room. Where could a green gem be more effectively hidden than in a bottle of green liqueur?
4: But who stole it? Who substituted the fake stone?
0: Frankly, I don't care. The gem is restored. That's all that matters. I prefer not to go to court. Neither you nor I, Mr. Sherlock Holmes, would show up in the best of lights. And my father would disapprove of this whole affair, I'm afraid.
1: Just as you wish, Lady Anne. In either case, I shall expect your check for my services in due course.

0: Well, here we are at the Criterion again, Stamford. Won't you come in and join us for lunch?
1: Thanks, Watson, but I'll keep the cab and go on. I actually have a patient this afternoon. A rare and delightful experience for a young doctor, as you probably know.
2: As rare and delightful as a client is for a young detective, Mr.
1: Yes.
2: I quite understand, and I'm correspondingly grateful to you for your profitable hopes.
1: I'm glad it was profitable for you. Personally, I feel pretty stupid about the whole thing. Well, goodbye.
0: Goodbye, old fellow.
2: Goodbye.
1: 39 Onslow Square, cabby.
0: You're remarkably quiet, Mayfield.
3: Well, I'm afraid my conscience won't let me do much talking, Doctor. I'm heartily ashamed of myself. Well, thanks for the lift. I'll leave you traps.
2: Oh, nonsense, nonsense. You'll join us for lunch, Murphy.
3: But,
2: No buts about it, I insist. Come on.
3: Well, it's awfully nice of you.
0: Oh, come, Murphy. Any one of us can make a foolish mistake. It's just lucky that you didn't have to pay for yours.
1: Mr. You wish us a table?
2: Yes, for three, please.
1: This way, Monsieur. Does this table please you?
2: Excellent, thank you.
0: George, I'm as hungry as a hunter. How about you, Murphy?
3: No, I'm afraid I have very little appetite. This whole case has upset me dreadfully.
2: You mustn't take it so much to heart, Murphy. By the way, Doctor, I'd like to have your opinion on the case. Who do you think staged the theft of the emerald today?
0: Perfectly obvious to me. Lady Anne Farlington did it herself to collect insurance money. If she hadn't, she'd have insisted on your finding the thief. But you needn't worry, old chap. You get your fee all right, I'm sure of that.
2: Oh, I'm not worrying about the fee. But I assure you, Lady Anne did not engineer that fraud today.
0: You mean that it was Stamford?
2: Tell him who was responsible, my dear Murphy.
3: But how should I know?
2: Oh, come now, Murphy. Let's not fence any longer. You did an excellent job, a superlative job. I was almost sorry to spoil it for you.
3: I don't think I understand you, Holmes.
2: Oh, yes, you do, Murphy. You're a splendid actor, too. I was so deeply touched when you had apparently stolen a fake jewel and... All the time you knew that the real one was safely hidden in the bottle of Creme de Menthe, to be abstracted at your leisure. You scoundrel.
0: Holmes, do you mind telling me what's going on here? I'm completely and absolutely in the dark.
2: Surely it's obvious, my dear Doctor. The imitation emerald was a brilliant copy.
3: What makes you so sure of that, my dear Holmes?
2: Because this April Fool's Day hoax was only conceived yesterday, or that is what you wish the others to believe. Such a superb paste gem could not have been made at such short notice. Therefore, it must have been prepared by someone who knew about the hoax before it was arranged. Now, my dear Doctor, when Stamford told you about the plan last night, whose idea did he say it was?
0: He told me that it was Lady Anne Farlington's plan.
2: Precisely. And yet Lady Anne referred to it today as Stamford's idea. Obviously, you, my dear Murphy, presented the plan to each as the notion of the other, and so only you could have arranged the real theft behind the hoax. I repeat, a splendid job.
3: Thank you, Mr. Holmes. May I also compliment you on your cleverness in frustrating my plot?
0: Look here, what is all this? One of you is a criminal, the other is a detective. If you're throwing each other compliments as if you were in the same profession.
2: The dividing line between the criminal and the criminal investigator is thinner than you might imagine, my dear Doctor.
3: How very true, my dear Holmes. Would you consider coming over to my side of the line? Together we'd make an unbeatable team.
2: Oh, you flatter me. Nevertheless, I must decline your offer, Mr. Murphy.
3: Oh, a pity. On your side of the line, you'll never be a rich man. By the way, for your edification, my name is not Murphy, though Stamford insists on thinking it is.
0: Then what is your name, you scoundrel?
3: Your friend says the word scoundrel so much better than you, Doctor. My name is Murtry.
2: Oh, indeed, spelled M-U-R-T-R-Y?
3: No. Dear me, I have so much trouble with my name. People will either misspell it or mispronounce it. I'm afraid I'll have to begin calling it the way it looks. M-O-R-I-A-R-T-Y. Moriarty.
2: Moriarty. I shall remember that name. I have a feeling we shall meet again.
3: I trust that we shall. You've won the first round, Sherlock Holmes. I admit that. But I believe that a return match is indicated.
2: I shall look forward to it, Moriarty. And now, Doctor, I can't stand your baleful glare any longer. Let's order lunch, shall we?
1: Doctor, that was a pretty hectic April Fool's Day.
0: Yes, it was. I never want to see another one exactly like it.
1: I don't blame you. You know, I'd sure hate to have someone come to my house and pull a trick like that on me.
0: Why, Mr. Bartell, do you have a precious emerald you fear may be stolen?
1: Are you kidding? I wouldn't know the difference between a precious emerald and a piece of green glass. But when it comes to rubies, now that's something else.
0: Oh, you would know a ruby when you saw it.
1: Sure.
4: Because a ruby has exactly the same color as a glass of Petri California Port held up to the light.
0: Mr. Bartell, you can find more excuses for talking about Petri wine than any man in the entire world. Believe me.
4: Excuses? Doctor, I don't need an excuse to talk about Petri wine. Why, there's a wine that actually speaks for itself. If I may borrow a phrase from Shakespeare or somebody. There's no other wine quite like Petri wine because only Petri wine is made by the Petri family. And the Petri family has been making wine for generations. They've been handing down from father to son, years and years of knowledge and experience of the fine art of turning luscious grapes into clear, fragrant, delicious wine. Yes, and because the making of Petri wine is a family affair, those letters P-E-T-R-I on a bottle of wine are the personal assurance of the Petri family that every drop of wine in that bottle is good wine. You never miss with a Petri wine because Petri took time to bring you good wine. Well, Dr. Watson, what's the prescription for next week's
0: story? Well, next week, Mr. Bartell, I'm going to tell you a rather unusual story. It concerns a series of strange disappearances and a murder without apparent reason, and yet it was a case that Sherlock Holmes solved without ever meeting any of the suspects. I call it Finger Affair. The disappearing scientist.
4: Well, I'm sure we'll all want to hear that one, Dr.
0: Oh, I'm sure. Well, before you go, Mr. Bartell, I want to urge our friends to do all they can to save on the use of all wheat and rice products and also fats and oils. There are millions of families literally starving to death in Europe and Asia. They're not being asked to give them our food, but just being asked to take it easy on certain foods so that there will be some left for them to buy. I know there isn't one person listening to me tonight who would knowingly let anyone starve. And remember, unless you do help, thousands of little children will starve. So please, let's share a meal and save a life.
4: Tonight's Sherlock Holmes adventure was written by Dennis Green and Anthony Boucher and was suggested by an incident in Sir Arthur Conan Doyle's story, A Study in Scarlet. Music is by Dean Fossler. Mr. Rathbone appears through the courtesy of Metro-Goldwyn-Mayer and Mr. Bruce through the courtesy of Universal Pictures, where they are now starring in the Sherlock Holmes series. The Petri Wine Company of San Francisco, California, invites you to tune in again next week, same time, same station. Sherlock Holmes comes to you from our Hollywood studio. This is Harry Bartell saying goodnight for the Petri family. For a solid hour of exciting mystery dramas, listen every Monday on most of these same stations at 8 o'clock to Michael Shane, followed immediately by Sherlock Holmes. 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
7: 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The Blanched Soldier.
5: For a long time, my friend Watson has worried me to write down an experience of my own. I have often had occasion to point out to him how superficial are his own accounts, and to accuse him of pandering to popular taste, instead of confining himself rigidly to facts and figures. "Try it yourself, Holmes," he's retorted. And, yes, I'm compelled to admit, I do begin to realize that the matter must be presented in an interesting way. I find from my notebook that it was just at that time, January 1903, soon after the conclusion of the Boer War, that I had a visit from a certain Mr. James M. Dodd. It is my habit to sit with my back to the window and to place my visitors in the opposite chair where the light falls full upon them. Mr. James M. Dodd seemed somewhat at a loss how to begin the interview, so I gave him some of my conclusions. "From South Africa, sir, I perceive."
8: "Why, yes, sir."
5: "Imperial Yeomanry, I fancy."
8: "Exactly."
5: "The Middlesex, no doubt."
8: "Mr. Holmes, you are a wizard."
5: "When a gentleman of virile appearance enters my room with such a tan upon his face as an English sun could never give, and with his handkerchief in his sleeve instead of in his pocket, it is not difficult to place him. You wear a short beard, which shows that you were not a regular. You have the cut of a riding man. As to Middlesex, your card has already shown me that you are a stockbroker from Throgmorton Street. What other regiment could you have joined?
8: You see everything.
5: I see no more than you, but I have trained myself to notice what I see. However, Mr. Dodd, it was not to discuss the science of observation that you called upon me this morning. What has been happening at Tuxbury Old Park?
8: Mr. Holmes, I... How?
5: My dear sir, there is no mystery. Your letter came with that heading. As you fixed this appointment in very pressing terms, it was clear that something sudden and important had occurred during your visit there.
8: Yes, indeed. But a good deal has happened since that letter was written. If Colonel Emsworth hadn't kicked me out, I...
5: Kicked you out? Perhaps, Mr. Dodd, you'll explain what you're talking about.
8: Well, I had got into the way of supposing that you knew everything without being told. But I will give you the facts, and I hope you'll be able to tell me what they mean.
5: Then pray proceed.
8: Colonel Emsworth was the Crimean VC, you know.
5: Oh, yes, yes.
8: Well, when I joined up in 1901, young Godfrey, his only son, joined the same squadron. Well, we formed the kind of friendship you can only make when you both live the same life and share the same joys and sorrows. We took the rough and the smooth together through a year of fighting. Then, outside Pretoria, he was wounded in the shoulder. I got one letter from the hospital at Cape Town and one from Southampton. Since then, not a word. Not one word, Mr. Holmes, for 6 months or more. And he was my closest pal.
5: And what then?
8: When the war was over and we all got back, I wrote to his father and asked where Godfrey was. No answer. I waited a bit and wrote again. This time I had a reply, short and gruff. Godfrey had gone on a voyage round the world, and it wasn't likely that he'd be back for a year. Well, Mr. Holmes, I wasn't satisfied. The whole thing seemed so damned unnatural. It wasn't like him to drop a pal in such a manner.
5: What did you do?
8: Well, my own affairs took quite a time to straighten out, so I haven't been able to do anything about it till this week. My first move was to go down to his home, Tuxbury Old Park. I had to walk 5 miles from the station, and it was nearly dark when I got there. But at any rate, when I told the old butler my business, he went away and then came back and showed me straight into Colonel Emsworth's study.
9: Well, sir, I should be interested to know the reasons for this visit.
8: I explained to you in my letter, sir. I knew Godfrey in Africa.
9: Yes, yes, I know that. Of course, we've only your word for it.
8: Oh, I have his letters to me in my pocket.
9: Kindly let me see them.
8: We were the closest of friends, sir. Is it not natural that I should wonder at his sudden silence and wish to know what has become of him?
9: I have some recollection, sir, that I had already explained that in replying to your letters. He's gone upon a voyage round the world. His health was in a poor way after his African experiences, and I was of the opinion that complete rest and change were needed. Kindly pass that explanation on to any other friends who may be interested in the matter.
8: Certainly. But perhaps you would have the goodness to let me have the name of the steamer and the shipping line. I have no doubt I shall be able to get a letter through to him.
9: Many people, Mr. Dodd, would take offense at your infernal pertinacity. They would consider this insistence to have reached the point of damned impudence.
8: Then you must put it down to my real love for your son.
9: Mr. Dodd, I have already made every allowance upon that score. I must ask you, however, to drop these inquiries.
8: But why, sir?
9: Every family has its own inner knowledge and its own motives. They can't always be made clear to outsiders, however well-intentioned. I would ask you to let the present and the future alone. And now, sir, you have come a long way, and you are welcome to stay the night here. My butler, Ralph, will see to your needs. We dine at 8 o'clock.
10: Come in. You beg pardon, sir. I just brought you some more coals. Bitter cold it is, sir.
8: Oh, thank you, Ralph.
10: There, sir. Now, sir, will there be anything more tonight?
8: No, Ralph, that's all, thanks. Oh, before you go, there is just one thing.
10: Sir?
8: You've been in service here for a long time, I suppose.
10: Oh, yes, sir. Me and the missus both.
8: Then you've known Master Godfrey for many years.
10: Lord bless you, sir, my missus nursed him. You could say, in a manner of speaking, I'm his foster father.
8: Really? Well, I can tell you, you'd both been very proud to see him in South Africa.
10: He bore himself well, sir, I understand.
8: No braver man in the regiment. He pulled me out once from under the Boers' rifles. Or maybe I shouldn't be here now.
10: Yes, sir, yes, that's Master Godfrey. Courage, sir? Why, there's not a tree in this park he hasn't climbed. Nothing would stop him. He was a fine boy, all right. And he was a fine man, sir.
8: Was? You say he was. Look here. What is all this mystery about? What has become of Godfrey Emsworth?
10: I don't know what you mean, sir. Ask the master about Master Godfrey. It's not for me to interfere. Let go of me, please, sir.
8: Now, listen to me, Ralph. You're going to answer one question before you leave this room if I have to hold you all night. Is Godfrey Emsworth dead?
10: I wish he was, sir. I wish to God he was.
8: Well, after that, there seemed to be only one interpretation, Mr. Holmes. My poor friend had evidently become involved in something criminal, or at the least something disreputable, that had touched the family honor. His stern old father had sent me away for fear of some scandal coming to light. Well, that was what I thought just then.
11: Your problem presents some very unusual features, Mr. Dodd. Pray continue.
8: Well, after the butler had gone, I must have stood there pondering all this for some time. Then something made me look up. And there was Godfrey Emsworth.
11: In the room?
8: No, he was outside the window. It was a ground floor room. I'd left the curtains open. And there he was, looking at me through the glass. He was deadly pale. I've never seen a man so white. I reckon ghosts may look like that. But his eyes met mine, and they were the eyes of a living man.
11: Did he give any sign?
8: When he saw me looking at him, he sprang back into the darkness. Mr. Holmes, there was something shocking about that man. It wasn't just that ghastly face, it was something slinking and furtive, something guilty. It left a feeling of horror in my mind.
11: I assume, however, that when a man has been soldiering a year or two with Brother Boer as his playmate, he keeps his nerve and acts quickly.
8: Exactly. And Godfrey had hardly vanished before I was out of that window. I ran down the garden path in the way I thought he might have gone. It seemed to me that something was moving ahead of me. I called his name. There was no use. When I got to the end of the path, there were several others branching in different directions to some outhouses. But as I stood there hesitating, I distinctly heard the sound of a closing door. It wasn't behind me in the house. It was somewhere ahead in the darkness. I knew then, Mr. Holmes, that what I'd seen was no vision.
11: Well then, Mr. Dodd, what else did you do?
8: There was nothing more I could do. I spent an uneasy night trying to find some theory to cover the fact. Well, next day I found the Colonel rather more conciliatory. His wife remarked that there were some places of interest in the neighborhood, and I saw an opening to ask whether I might stay there one more night. Somewhat grudgingly, he agreed.
11: Which gave you a clear day in which to make your observations.
8: Yes. I felt I must explore the garden and see what I could find. There were several small outhouses, but at the end of the garden there was a detached building of some size. It was heavily curtained. I wondered if this could have been the place the sound of that shutting door had come from. I approached in a careless fashion, strolling aimlessly, and as I did so, a small bearded man in a black coat and a bowler hat came out of the door. He locked it after him. Then he looked at me with some surprise.
12: Good day, sir.
8: Good day.
12: Are you a visitor here?
8: Yes, I am. My name is Dodd, James M. Dodd.
12: I see.
8: I'm an old army chum of Mr. Godfrey Emsworth's. I came hoping to see him.
12: What a pity that he should be away on his travels. He would have been pleased to see you, no doubt, Mr. Dodd.
8: His travels?
12: Exactly. Well, good day to you, sir. No doubt you will resume your visit at some more propitious time. Good day, sir.
8: He passed on. But when I turned, I observed that he was standing watching me, half concealed by some laurels at the far end of the garden. So I strolled back to the house and waited for night. As soon as everyone had retired and everything was dark and quiet, I slipped out of my window and made my way as silently as possible to the mysterious lodge. The curtains were still drawn, but now there were shutters up as well. Even so, there was some light coming through at one place. I found I could see inside the room. I saw the little man I'd seen that morning. He was smoking a pipe and reading a paper. I tried to see more of the room, but just then...
9: So you've become a spy, have you?
8: Colonel Emsworth,
9: kindly follow me back to the house, sir. There is a train to London at 8:30 in the morning.
8: Sir, if I may only...
9: The matter will not bear discussion. You've made a most damnable intrusion into the privacy of our family. You were here as a guest, and you've become a spy. I've nothing more to say, sir, save that I have no wish ever to see you again.
8: Very well, Colonel Emsworth. Only I've seen your son, and I'm convinced that for some reason of your own you are concealing him from the world. I've no idea what your motives are in cutting me off in this fashion, but I'm sure he's no longer a free agent. And I warn you, Colonel, that until I'm assured of the safety of the well-being of my friend, I shall never desist in my efforts to get to the bottom of this mystery. However, he didn't attack me, Mr. Holmes. But there was nothing for it but to take the appointed train, after writing first to ask you to see me.
11: Mr. Dodd, the servants. Now, how many were there in the house?
8: Well, to the best of my belief, there were only the old butler and his wife. The family seemed to live in the simplest fashion.
11: There was no servant, then, in the detached house?
8: None. Unless the little man with the beard acted as such. He seemed to be quite a superior person.
11: You mentioned seeing him sitting by the fire reading a paper. What paper was it?
8: Well, can that matter?
11: It could be most essential.
8: I really took no notice.
11: Possibly you observed whether it was a broadleaf paper or of that smaller type which one associates with weeklies.
8: Since you mention it, it wasn't very large.
11: Very well. Now, had you any indication that food was conveyed from the one house to the other?
8: Well, I did see old Ralph carrying a basket down the garden walk and going in the direction of this house.
11: Did you make any local inquiries?
8: Yes, I did. I spoke to the station master and the innkeeper. I simply asked if they knew anything of my old comrade, Godfrey Emsworth. Both of them assured me that he'd gone for a voyage round the world.
11: You said nothing of your suspicions?
8: Nothing.
11: Yet you say that you had seen your friend's face quite clearly at the window. So clearly that you're sure of his identity?
8: I have no doubt about it whatever. The lamplight shone full upon him.
11: It couldn't have been someone resembling
8: him. No. It was he.
11: But you say he was changed.
8: Only in colour. His face was... how shall I describe it? It was of a fish-belly whiteness. It was bleached.
11: In patches?
8: Well, it was his brow that I saw so clear. It was pressed against the window.
11: Very well, Mr. Dodd. The matter should certainly be inquired into. I will go back with you to Tewkesbury Old Park.
8: Today?
11: Oh, as it happens, I'm clearing up another matter at the moment. Let us say the beginning of next week.
8: I shall be ready whenever you are, Mr. Holmes.
11: Oh, I shall also ask an old friend of mine to accompany us. It is possible that his presence may be entirely unnecessary. On the other hand, it may be essential. The narratives of my friend Watson have shown, no doubt, that I do not waste words or disclose my thoughts while a case is under consideration. In fact, my case was practically complete. When we arrived at the strange old rambling house, I asked the elderly friend who'd accompanied us to remain in the carriage unless we should summon him. I had not introduced him to Dodd, who seemed surprised, but asked no questions. The old butler, Ralph, opened the door to us. He wore the conventional costume of black coat and pepper and salt trousers, with only one curious variant. He had on brown leather gloves. He shuffled them off at the sight of us, laying them down on the hall table. I have, as Watson may sometimes have remarked, an abnormally acute set of senses, and a faint but incisive smell was apparent. I contrived to drop my hat to the floor, and in picking it up, brought my nose within a foot of the gloves. A curious, tarry odor was oozing from them. My case was complete at last.
13: Beg pardon, sir. Mr. Dodd and Mr. Sherlock Holmes to see you, sir.
14: Well, who the devil told you to... What is the meaning of this? You, sir, have I not told you infernal busybody, never to dare show your damned face here again? If you choose to enter here without my leave, I shall be within my rights if I use violence. As to you, Mr. Holmes, I extend the same warning to you. I am familiar with your ignoble profession... Ralph, telephone at once to the county police. Ask the inspector to send up two constables.
13: Yes, sir.
14: Tell him that there are burglars in the house.
11: One moment. You must be aware, Mr. Dodd, that Colonel Emsworth is within his rights. On the other hand, he should recognize that your action is prompted entirely by solicitude for his son. I venture to hope that if I were allowed to have 5 minutes' conversation with Colonel Emsworth, I could certainly alter his view of the matter.
14: What the devil are you waiting for, Ralph? Ring the police, I say.
13: Going, sir.
11: Nothing of the sort. Any police interference would bring about the very catastrophe you're dreading.
14: Stand away from that door, sir.
11: Colonel Emsworth, on this page of my notebook, I am writing just one word. Here you are, sir. Pray read it, and you will know what has brought us here.
14: Well, how did you know this?
11: It is my business to know things. That is my trade.
9: Then you forced my hand. If you wish to see Godfrey, you shall. But this is your doing, not mine.
15: Mr. Holmes, what does this mean?
3: You shall soon see, Mr. Dodd.
9: Ralph.
16: Sir?
9: Go down to the garden house and tell Mr. Godfrey and Mr. Kent that in 5 minutes we shall be with them.
16: Very good, sir. Very good.
12: But this is very sudden, Colonel Emsworth. This will disarrange all our plans.
9: I can't help it, Kent. Our hands have been forced. Can Mr. Godfrey see us now?
12: Yes, he's waiting inside. Follow me, gentlemen.
3: Godfrey, old man.
16: Don't touch me, Jimmy. Don't come near.
15: Why?
16: What? Yes, you may well stare. I don't quite look smart enough for B Squadron now, do I?
17: What happened? Those white patches on your skin.
16: That's why I don't court visitors. But you seem to have me at a disadvantage.
17: Why, I came down to see if all was well with you. That night you looked into my window.
16: Old Ralph told me you were there. I couldn't resist taking a peep.
17: After you ran away, I couldn't let the matter rest. I asked Mr. Sherlock Holmes here to help.
16: Oh, Mr. Sherlock Holmes.

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2: When I awoke in the morning, it was as though I'd passed from a world of sanity into a nightmare. Standing in front of me was a dwarf-like man with a huge, bulbous head. He was jabbering in Dutch and waving his hands. They were like horrible brown sponges.
3: Good Lord.
2: There were others behind him, watching me. And as I looked at them, I realized that not one of them was a normal human being. Every one was twisted or swollen or disfigured in some way. And they were laughing at me. God, I can hear them now. Well, then that little beast laid his horrible deformed hands on me and began pulling me off the bed. My wound was bleeding, but he went on. He was as strong as a bull. I don't know what he was going to do, but an elderly man suddenly came in and shouted an order in Dutch, and the little monster moved away.
3: This is fantastic.
2: It's only too true. Well, the elderly man spoke to me in English. I'm a doctor, he said. That shoulder of yours wants fixing up quickly, but man alive, do you know where you are? A hospital, I said. Yes, he said. The leper hospital. You're lying in a leper's bed.
3: My God.
4: Now you have the truth, Mr. Dodd.
2: Thanks to the British advance, I was in the General Hospital at Pretoria within a week. Apart from my shoulder, I seemed to be all right. It wasn't until they got me home and I came here that these terrible signs began to appear on my face. I knew then that I hadn't escaped.
4: What was I to do, Mr. Dodd? We had two servants we could trust completely. There was this house where he could live. Mr. Kent here, he's a surgeon, was prepared to stay and care for him in secret.
2: Yes, but why? Surely a hospital...
4: Don't you see? It would have meant segregation for the rest of his life. To live forever amongst strangers without any hope of release. Even in these quiet parts, if one word had got out, he would have been dragged away to that.
2: Even you had to be kept in the dark, Jimmy. But what I don't understand, Father, is why you've relented now.
4: It was Mr. Sherlock Holmes who forced my hand with this scrap of paper. He wrote one word on it, leprosy. After that, I realized that if he knew so much, it was safer that he should know it all.
5: So it was. And who knows but good may come of it.
4: How?
5: I understand that only you, Mr. Kent, have attended the patient. May I ask, sir, if you are an authority on such tropical or semi-tropical complaints?
6: I have the ordinary knowledge of the educated medical man.
5: I have no doubt, sir, that you are fully competent. But I'm sure you will agree that in such a case, a second opinion is valuable.
6: It would have meant pressure being put on us to segregate him.
5: I foresaw the situation, and I brought with us a friend whose discretion may be absolutely trusted. I was able once to do him a professional service, and he is ready to advise as a friend rather than as a specialist. His name is Sir James Saunders.
6: Sir James?
5: He is at present in the carriage outside the door.
6: Then I should be proud, Mr. Holmes.
5: Good. I will ask him to step this way. And meanwhile, Colonel Emsworth, we may perhaps assemble in your study. My invariable process starts upon the supposition that when you have eliminated all that which is impossible, then whatever remains, however improbable, must be the truth. As this case was first presented to me, there were three possible explanations of the seclusion or incarceration of this gentleman in an outhouse of his father's mansion. There was the possibility that he was in hiding for a crime, or that he was mad and they wished to avoid an asylum, or that he had some disease which caused his segregation. I could think of no other adequate explanations. The criminal solution would not bear inspection. No unsolved crime had been reported from this district. If it were some crime not yet discovered, then clearly it would be to the family's interest to send the delinquent abroad rather than keep him concealed at home. Insanity was...

0: plausible. Mm.
1: What's that?
0: The presence of the second person in the outhouse suggested a keeper. The fact that he locked the door when he came out strengthened the supposition. On the other hand, this constraint could not be severe, or the young man could not have got loose to have a look at his friend. You will remember, Mr. Dodd, that I felt round for points.
2: Such as asking me about the paper Mr. Kent had been reading. You were being optimistic there, Mr. Holmes.
0: Had it been a medical paper, it would have helped me. It is not illegal to keep a lunatic upon private premises so long as there is a qualified person in attendance and the authorities have been notified. Then why all this desperate desire for secrecy?
1: So you had no theory to fit the facts again?
0: There remained the third possibility. Rare and unlikely as it was, everything seemed to fit into it. Leprosy is not uncommon in South Africa. Bleaching of the skin is a common result of the disease. By some extraordinary chance, this youth might have contracted it. His people would be placed in a very dreadful position, since they would desire to save him from segregation. Great secrecy would be needed, but he could be allowed some freedom after dark. A devoted medical man, if sufficiently paid, would easily be found to take care of him.
2: You thought this case was the strongest of the three, in fact?
0: So strong that I determined to act as if it were actually proved. When I arrived here, I noticed that the gloves worn by Ralph, who carried the meals, were strongly impregnated with disinfectant. My last doubts were removed. A single word showed you, sir, that your secret was discovered.
1: Yes, yes, I see it now. But tell me, sir, why did you write it down instead of saying it?
0: That was to prove to you that my discretion was to be trusted.
1: I thought as much.
0: Ah, here is Sir James.
1: Well, sir, let us know the worst.
3: It is often my lot to bring ill tidings and seldom good. This occasion is the more welcome, Colonel Emsworth. It is not leprosy.
1: Not?
2: What is it then, Sir James?
3: A well-marked case of pseudo-leprosy, ichthyosis. It's a scale-like affection of the skin, unsightly, obstinate, but possibly curable, and certainly non-infective.
1: Then heaven be thanked. But surely if he got it from contact with those leper fellows...
3: No, not from them. A coincidence. Remarkable, but a coincidence.
0: Coincidence, my dear Sir James? Are we assured that the apprehension from which this young man has suffered since his terrible experience may not have produced a physical effect simulating that which it fears? May there not be subtle forces at work of which we know very, very little?
4: That was The Blanched Soldier by Michael Hardwick, based on the short story by Sir Arthur Conan Doyle. Sherlock Holmes was played by Carlton Hobbs, and production for the BBC was by Frederick Bradnam.
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22: 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Petri Wine brings you Basil Rathbone and Nigel Bruce in the new adventures of Sherlock Holmes. The Petri family, the family that took time to bring you good wine, invite you to listen to Dr. Watson tell us another exciting adventure he shared with his old friend, that master detective, Sherlock Holmes. So let's settle back comfortably and listen. And while you're getting settled, I'd like to know if you like seafood. And by seafood, I mean everything from, well, from broiled lobster to fried halibut. Because if you like seafood, any seafood, you'll love it together with Petri California Sauterne. Fish and Petri Sauterne were made for each other. No kidding. Boy, I'll never in my life forget a broiled brook trout on the plate in front of me and a glass of well-chilled Petri Sauterne right next to it. Mm. That fish and that Sauterne. Mm. Petri Sauterne has a pale golden color that's really good to look at. And as for taste, well, that Petri flavor is really something. Take my word for it and try it, won't you? Oh, and I'll tell you something else. Try that Petri Sauterne with chicken sometime. Look, I'd better stop before I get hungry all over again, but just remember this. The best friend a good meal ever had is a glass of Petri wine. And now let's keep our appointment with the good Dr. Watson. Good evening, Doctor.
23: Good evening, Mr. Bartell. Come over here and join me by the fire.
22: I didn't think it was cold enough for a fire tonight, Doctor.
23: Oh, I suppose it isn't really, but there was one late, so I just couldn't resist putting a match to it.
22: Fire's a good accompaniment to storytelling anyway.
23: Yes, my boy, a fire, and a glass of port. Care to join me in one?
0: Thanks, Doctor. So, you're going to tell us a sea story tonight.
23: Yes, Mr. Bartell. The whole adventure took place aboard a small steamer as it plowed through the stormy seas of the Indian Ocean. Here's your glass, my boy.
0: Thanks. And what were you and the great Sherlock Holmes doing on the Indian Ocean, may I ask?
23: We were on our way to Calcutta to solve the case of the vanishing elephant of Parbatipur.
0: Oh, yes, the story you told us a few weeks ago.
23: That's quite right, my boy. It's in the summer of 1894 that we left Liverpool aboard the steamship Lucifer. It wasn't a large ship, and as both the Mediterranean and the Red Sea proved somewhat, shall we say, unfriendly, I may tell you the first part of the voyage was quite unpleasant. In fact, until we left Aden, I'd spent most of the time in my cabin. I'm not much of a sailor, you know. However, as we headed eastward towards Colombo, the weather cleared up a bit, and I came on desk and joined home. I remember on the second night out of Aden, we paced the decks together. The stars above us twinkled, the promise of a bright tomorrow. And the faint tinkle of a piano being played in the passenger lounge formed a perfect setting for an evening stroll. It only seems like yesterday. Holmes said...
1: Watson, it's good to see you on your feet again.
23: Yes, it's good to be on him, Holmes. It's been a miserable trip for me so far.
1: The captain told me tonight that we can expect good weather between here and Kalavati, our next port of call.
23: I thought Colombo was the next stop. And where is Kalavati, whatever you call it? Anyway, I never heard of the place.
1: It's a tiny island in the Indian Ocean. It's a British protectorate. Those are the only facts I was able to glean from the encyclopedia in the ship's library.
23: Did you ask the captain why we're stopping there?
1: No, I didn't. As we're traveling incognito, I felt it wiser not to ask too many questions.
23: I find this incognito business something of a strain. Every time a steward calls me Mr. Hamish, I can't think who on earth he's talking to.
1: Whereas I find myself answering to Mr. Mycroft almost automatically. By the way, old chap, now that you're going to mix with the ship's passengers, I suggest that you adopt a Scotch accent. It would seem more appropriate for a Mr. Hamish, and I don't want anyone aboard to suspect our true identities.
23: Oh, I'll do my best, but I must say, Holmes, I think you're being unnecessarily mysterious.
1: Possibly I've been influenced by reading too many of your rather florid stories of our adventures together.
23: My stories are not florid. They're all perfectly true.
1: Oh, don't be angry with me, old chap. Don't be angry, please. By the way, you'll be interested to know that I've... unearthed a little mystery aboard this boat.
23: I trust you to do that. Where is she? I mean, what is it?
1: Oh, you observe that suite of cabins on the bridge deck above us?
23: Yeah? What about them?
1: Well, I've been watching them during my nightly strolls for the past 2 weeks. The suite is occupied, and yet the blinds are never raised. And I've never seen meals taken in there. I presume, therefore, that it must contain a private galley and a cook.
23: I don't see anything mysterious about that. It's probably occupied by some wealthy invalid.
1: Well, possibly. Another interesting fact is that the occupants are not entered on the ship's passenger list.
23: It all sounds very mysterious. There's probably a perfectly simple explanation for it. In any case, you must save your energies for the problem that awaits us in India. You're Mr. Mycroft now, remember that.
1: I will, Mr. Hamish.
23: Mr. Mycroft?
1: Yes, Mr. Hamish?
23: Would you care to join me for a wee drop of brandy in the smoking room?
1: Mr. Hamish, I shall be delighted.
23: This is excellent brandy. Excellent.
1: Watson, you notice that rather garrulous gentleman over there in the corner?
23: You mean the one at the table with the oriental-looking fellow?
1: Yes, the talkative man is the ship's doctor, but I haven't seen the other gentleman before on this voyage.
23: I wonder if he's an occupant of the mysterious suite on the bridge deck.
1: Let's go over and talk to him, shall we? And remember the accent, Mr. Hamish.
2: And so, Verda... when we landed at Colombo, I decided to take Mrs. Abbott for a moonlight rickshaw drive for the cinnamon gardens. Did you gentlemen want to see me?
1: If you'll excuse us, Dr. Harris, my friend Mr. Hamish and I were having a little argument, and we thought that perhaps you might be able to settle it for
2: an
1: us.
2: An argument? Oh, I love a good argument. Sit down, gentlemen. This is Mr. Verder.
3: How do you do, gentlemen?
23: Good evening, sir. My name is Hamish, and this is my friend, Mr. Mycroft.
3: I'm so happy to meet you, gentlemen.
1: Now, how do you know, Mr. Verder?
2: Now, gentlemen, tell me what you're arguing about.
1: Well, Doctor,
2: a good argument.
1: You see, it wasn't exactly an argument. My friend Mr. Hamish insists that the Suez Canal was built by a Dutchman in 1870. I'm convinced that it was built by de Lesseps, a Frenchman, in 1869. We thought you'd know.
2: You flatter me. I'm only a ship's doctor, not an historian. Ask Verde. He probably knows.
1: Can you settle the question for us, sir?
3: I can, Mr. Mycroft. You are almost correct. The canal was opened in 1869, though its construction began 10 years previously. De Lesseps, a French engineer, was in charge of the operation. There is a statue of him in Port Said Harbor, built to commemorate his skill and enterprise.
1: Oh, much obliged to you, Mr. Vera. Hamish, I think that I win my bet.
4: Aye, Mycroft, I'm afraid you do, if you're sure of your facts, Mr. Vera.
3: I'm sufficiently sure of them, Mr. Hamish, to venture a small wager myself.
4: No. I think I'll not make any more bets on the subject, thank you.
3: Well, gentlemen, if you will excuse me, I shall return to my cabin now.
2: Oh, don't go.
4: No, don't go, sir. You'll make us feel as if we'd driven you away.
3: Oh, not at all, Mr. Hamish. I enjoyed meeting you both, but I have some letters to write. Good evening, gentlemen.
4: He's a charming person.
1: Charming and extremely knowledgeable.
2: Bit of a bore, if you ask me. You two fellas enjoyed your trip?
4: I'm just beginning to. It takes a little time to get my sea legs, you know.
1: Dr. Harris, how long have you been on this ship?
2: 4 years. This is my 23rd trip east on a Lucifer. Uh-huh. Why?
1: Well, there's something that puzzles me on board this ship. I'm sure that you would explain it to me.
2: And what is it?
1: Well, the suite of cabins on the bridge deck. Who occupies them?
2: Wouldn't you like to know?
4: Aye, Doctor, we would, and that's why my friend asked you.
2: Well, I'll tell you. Though it's supposed to be a secret. But there'll be no harm in telling you now, for we're dropping anchor off the island of Cavarati in the morning. In that suite of rooms is the Rani of Cavarati herself. She has her own staff of servants and everything. What do you think of that?
1: Oh, how very interesting. And is the Oriental gentleman who left the table when we arrived part of our entourage?
2: He is, sir. He's the sort of prime minister of Cavarati. This whole trip of theirs is very hush-hush. Rani returning to her country, afraid someone might make an attack on her life. Have to keep it all hush-hush. Cavarati is an island that's had a lot of trouble.
1: You seem to be remarkably well informed about the place, sir.
2: Yeah, I should be. I used to practice there in my younger days.
4: Oh, really? How very interesting.
2: Yes, I could tell you strange tales about the island. I remember... Oh, hello. See that fella coming into the lounge?
4: You mean the big man with the grey hair?
2: Yes. That's Sir Christopher Wyatt. Owns all the tea plantations on Cavarati. He's a dull fella, but I'll call him over. Wyatt, come over and join us. Be careful. You'll talk your head off if you give him half a chance. Draw up a chair, Wyatt. We were just talking about Cavarati.
5: It seems to me that would be a good subject to keep away from. At least till after tomorrow, Harris.
2: What do you mean?
5: You know perfectly well what I mean. I should have thought that after your own experience on Cavarati, you'd have learned a little discretion.
2: You're talking like a schoolmaster, Wyatt. Why don't you just sit down and have a drink and be friendly?
5: Thank you. I prefer my own company.
2: Pompous ass.
1: You and Sir Christopher don't seem on the best of terms, Doctor.
2: I know too much about him. He's afraid of me. That's what he is.
4: Look at this girl coming into the room. Great Scott, she's good looking.
1: Judging by our Oriental costume, she must be a member of the Rani's retinue.
2: She's coming to our table. Yes, my dear. What is it?
7: Which of you gentlemen is Mr. Mycroft, please?
1: I am.
7: My mistress sends her compliments and asks that you will call on her in her suite.
1: And who is your mistress, may I ask?
7: Her Highness, the Rani of Cavarati.
1: Oh, I shall be delighted. Please tell the Rani that I shall pay my respects without delay. We will join her in a few minutes.
7: Very well, Miss.

0: You know, Holmes, this is pretty exciting. The girl that just brought us the message was a stunning creature. Imagine what the Rani herself must be like.
1: What an incurable romanticist you are, Watson. I suppose you picture the Rani clad in oriental splendor, reclining like an odalisk on silken cushions.
0: No, there's no need to make fun of me, old boy.
1: Here we are, the cabin.
2: Ah, it is you, gentlemen. Follow me, please.
3: Come in.
2: Her Highness, the Rani of Kavarati.
3: All right, Raduna, you can off it.
2: Yes, Your Highness.
3: Well, me lads, don't look so startled. Come in and sit down.
0: Your Highness, I...
3: What's the matter? What's the matter? Don't I fit into your picture of a Rani? What did you expect? A slant-eyed beauty with a veil and big hips? Well, I've got the big hips, all right.
1: Your Highness,
3: never mind the Highness. Sit yourselves down and talk free and easy-like. I may as well begin by telling you that I know who you both are. Mr. Sherlock Holmes and Dr. Watson.
0: Dear me.
3: I've seen you in the good old days in London, you know.
1: May I ask if our visit is purely a social one, or are you in need of professional advice?
3: Oh, a little of both, Mr. Holmes, a little of both. And we'll start off with being social. Rumour.
4: Mem Sahib.
3: Champagne.
4: Botachi, Mem Sahib.
0: If you'll pardon my asking you, madam, but haven't I seen you before somewhere?
3: Oh, that's a question I'm always having to answer. Yes, you probably have, Dr. Watson. You see, I was in the chorus at Daly's Theatre in London for quite a few years, until the Raja of Kavarati decided I'd look better on his island than I did in front of the footlights.
1: Your husband, the Raja, is dead, isn't he?
3: Yes, he was killed playing polo.
4: Champagne, Mem Sahib.
3: Call off. Champagne, Pinasekta.
4: Acha.
3: He doesn't speak English, so I'll get along with telling him my troubles. Mr. Holmes, somebody's trying to kill me.
0: Kill you? Good God.
1: May I ask what reason you have for saying that, madam?
3: You may, Mr. Holmes. Before I left England, I had threatening letters warning me that if I ever went back to Kavarati, I'd never get to the island alive. I got another letter in Port Said that said the same thing.
1: You kept these letters, I trust?
3: No, I didn't. I tore them up. I never did pay attention to letters that weren't signed.
0: Well, that's a great pity, madam. Those letters might have been invaluable.
3: Well, it's too late to think about that now, Dr. Watson. Here's what's on my mind. I land at Kavarati in the morning, and if anyone's up to a bit of no good, tonight's their last chance.
1: You destroyed the threatening letters, madam, thereby indicating that you did not believe in the threats, and yet you now appear to feel that you are in danger. I wonder what made you change your mind.
3: The Ace of Spades.
0: Yes? I don't understand you, madam.
3: In the last 2 days, every time I tell my fortune, I get the Ace of Spades. Now, you know what that means. Death.
1: Oh, come now, madam. If you'll pardon my saying so, that's a very childish superstition.
3: Well, the cards have never lied to me yet. Oh, you can laugh at it if you like, but I know.
1: Well, do you mind if I ask you a few questions?
3: Anything you like, Mr. Holmes. Fire away.
1: How long is it since you were in Kavarati?
3: About 18 months. We were in England when my husband died, and I couldn't face the idea of going back to that island alone. In 3 months ago, Verda... Oh, he's the chief minister of Kavarati.
0: Yes, madam. We met him for a moment in the lounge.
3: Verda came over to England to persuade me it was my duty as the Rani to go back.
1: I see. As far as you know, have you any enemies among the passengers on board the ship?
3: Oh, that's an odd one to answer, Mr. Holmes. But I can tell you right here in my suite there's someone who doesn't like me. A girl, Raduna, the one that brought you my message. She was in love with the Raja herself. I know she hates me, even though she did stay with me in England after my husband died.
1: How about Ferda, your minister?
3: Oh, he's all right. My husband thought the world of him, and he's been wonderful to me.
1: He came from Kavarati recently, you say, to persuade you to return there.
3: That's right, Mr. Holmes. Well, rumor seems to be all right after drinking that champagne, so it'll be safe for us to have some now. Champagne au mlog kedo?
4: Botache, Mem Sahib.
0: Oh, I've been burning with curiosity to know why you gave him a glass of champagne a few minutes ago, and yet we... didn't have any.
1: Well, surely that's obvious, Watson. Mm-hmm. Fruma is the official poison taster, isn't he, madam?
3: That's right, Mr. Holmes. He tastes everything I eat or drink before I do. Well, if it doesn't affect him, then I know it's safe. Verda brought him over to England when he came to fetch me. On the island of Kavarati, poisoning's quite an arbor, you know.
1: There were two people in the smoking room tonight who seemed to know quite a lot about your island. The ship's doctor, rather... garrulous gentleman by the name of Harris, and Sir Christopher Wyatt, who owns tea plantations on the island. Do you know either of them, madam?
3: I should say I do, both of them. Dr. Harris isn't any good.
2: He was on the island for a bit, but he got into some kind of trouble, and my husband had him thrown out.
1: And how about Sir Christopher Wyatt?
2: Oh, Chris is all right. I saw quite a bit of him in London after my husband's death. As a matter of fact, well, if I weren't going back to Cavarotti, I don't think he'd be on the boat at all. He hasn't been there for over 5 years, ever since he had a row with my husband over the wages he paid the native labor.
1: It seemed to me that several people aboard this boat have a personal interest in the island of Cavarotti. Interests that might be influenced by your death.
0: Yes, just what I was going to say, madam. I think we should keep an eye on you.
2: Oh, that's just what I was hoping you'd say, Doctor. You see, I'm giving a bit of a supper party tonight. All the people we've been talking about have been invited. And I thought, if you two were to be here, perhaps you'd be on the lookout for any funny business. How about it?
0: Well, of course we'll come, won't we, Holmes?
1: I think it might be a good idea, though I would suggest that we retain our incognitos as Mr. Hamish and Mr. Mycroft.
2: Well, whatever you say, Mr. Holmes. And now, let's have that champagne.

0: You know, Holmes, I remember the Raleigh when she was in the chorus at Daly's. She looked stunning in tights. There was one night I...
1: Yes, no time, old chap. You don't mind. At the moment, there's a question I want to ask you.
0: Oh, sir?
1: Is your medical bag fully equipped with all the antidotes to poison?
0: Poison? It's ridiculous. How could the Raleigh be poisoned when she has a poison taster?
1: My dear Watson, you mustn't...
2: Hello! Help! Help!
0: What the blazes...
1: Come on, Watson. That cry came from the companionway.
0: There are two figures struggling by the rail there.
1: Good heavens! One of them has pushed the other down the companionway.
0: Oh! Good Lord. His skull smashed in. I'm afraid that he...
3: What's happened?
1: Sir Christopher Wyatt. What are you doing here?
3: I was taking a stroll. I heard a yell from this direction and came here as fast as I could. Great Scott, this fellow's bleeding badly. We must get the ship's doctor at once.
1: That's hardly necessary, I fear, Sir Christopher.
3: What do you mean?
1: In the first place, this man is dead. In the second place, he is the ship's doctor.
4: We'll hear the rest of Dr. Watson's story in just a second, so I'm just going to ask you to do one thing for me. Well, I should say for yourself. Tomorrow night, if you're having meat or any meat dish for dinner, why not open up a bottle of Petri California Burgundy? That wonderful, rich, red Petri Burgundy will turn your dinner into a real feast. You see if it doesn't. Because there's nothing like a good wine with good food. And I know your family gets good food, and I know that Petri Burgundy is a good wine. In fact, it's a perfect mealtime wine. Try it and see. And now, Dr. Watson, tell us what happened next. You said you found the ship's doctor dead at the foot of the companionway?
0: Yes, Mr. Bartell. His neck had been broken instantly.
4: Imagine there was a good deal of excitement aboard.
0: No, my boy, as a matter of fact, there wasn't. We managed to get the body back to its cabin without attracting attention. Holmes, after revealing his true identity, was able to persuade the captain to hush up the killing until after the Raleigh's party had taken place.
4: Well, he didn't want to scare the murderer, I guess. What happened next, Doctor?
0: Holmes and I returned to our cabin to dress for the party. Holmes, I remember, was in a state of suppressed excitement. He spoke quietly and deliberately.
1: Watson, surely it's obvious why the doctor was murdered?
0: Well, it isn't obvious to me.
1: It's elementary, my dear fellow. If you are planning a subtle murder by poison, how wise to remove the one man who might save the victim's life. A doctor.
0: Oh, you keep harping on poisoning. It seems to me it would be the last way a murderer would try to dispose of the Rani. Everything she touches is first tested by the poison tester.
1: Exactly. That's why I call it a subtle murder attempt. Didn't you notice the physical attributes of Fruma, the poison tester?
0: Which in particular, huh?
1: His unusually glossy hair, his remarkably clear complexion, his plump figure. Look here. Just tell me one thing, will you?
0: What's that?
1: I presume that in your medical bag you have a supply of magnesia.
0: Naturally.
1: Do you also have hydrated ferric oxide?
0: Yes, I do.
1: Splendid. Let's be off to the party.
0: Oh, funny things to take to a party, I must say.
1: That's true, my dear fellow, but I'm afraid that this party may not prove as convivial as the Rani.

0: Holmes, it's nearly 1 in the morning. Everything seems to be going splendidly.
1: It seems to be, Watson, but keep your eyes on the Rani.
0: Yes, I have been. The poison testers tested everything that passed her lips. Doc and Doris to you, Sir Christopher. You having a good time?
2: Yes, indeed. Thank you, Mr. Hamish. How about you, Mr. Mycroft?
1: Oh, the Rani's a perfect hostess. Who could help having a good time?
2: I don't think that girl Regina should be here, though. I don't want to be pompous, but after all, she's only a glorified servant.
1: Oh, possibly the laws of etiquette are not so strict in Cavarati as they are in London, Sir Christopher.
2: Oh, perhaps you're right. But I don't trust the girl. There's something shifty about her. I've told the Rani more than once. Oh, well, I suppose it's none of my business. I think I'll try and persuade the Rani to sing one of her old songs.
0: He doesn't trust Raduna, and I don't trust him. I don't think it was an accident that we found him near the body of Dr. Harris.
1: Shh. Here comes Vera.
3: I trust you gentlemen are enjoying yourself.
1: Very much, Mr. Vera, thank you. I imagine you must be excited at the prospect of returning to Calavati.
3: I am, Mr. Mycroft. Though I only left it 3 months ago, it has seemed more like 3 years.
0: Do you care what time we'll arrive there?
3: I am told that we shall be there in 5 hours, Mr. Hamish.
0: Oh, look, look, look. The Rani's at the piano. She must be going to give us a tune.
1: Yes. Let's move a little closer, shall we?
4: Chris here has asked me to sing something. Well, my voice isn't what it used to be, and don't I know it. But me spirit's the same, and that's enough to put a number over. So, old tight, boys. Here we go. My sweetheart's the man in the moon. I'm going to marry him soon. 'Twould fill me with bliss just to give him one kiss, but I know that a dozen I never would miss. I'll go up in a great big... Oh.
0: Great Scott, she...
1: Quick, Watson, your medical bag. I'll lock the doors.
0: Right, your Holmes.
5: Bring some water, please.
4: Help me. Oh, please, help me.
5: What is the matter?
0: Don't be frightened, madam. I'll take care of you.
4: Thirsty. Give me water. Oh, such pain.
0: All the symptoms of arsenic poisoning. Now I know why Holmes asked me if I had any magnesia and ferric oxide.
4: Do something for me, doctor. I'm dying.
0: Don't worry, Your Highness. You're not going to die.

0: she's going to live, Holmes. Ah, gracious me, I'm tired. It's touch and go there for a while, though.
1: Well done, Watson, old chap, well done.
2: Now that she's out of danger, why can't we all go back to our cabins? It's nearly dawn, and we've been locked in here since 1 o'clock. You've no right to do this, you know.
1: Possibly not, Sir Christopher, but there's a murderer in this cabin, and I don't intend to let him escape.
3: Mr. Holmes, what happened? How could I have been poisoned when Fromer tasted everything first? Why wasn't he poisoned?
1: For a very simple reason, Your Highness. The murderer has been conditioning Fromer for over a year.
3: What do you mean?
1: He's been feeding him gradually increasing doses of arsenic until he has finally become immune to the poison.
0: Great Scott, I never thought of that.
1: Fromer's glossy hair, his complexion, and stout figure are all typical of a person who consumes arsenic regularly.
0: But who could have done it?
1: Only one person had the opportunity.
2: Well, tell us who that person is.
1: No, not you, Sir Christopher, not you. For you haven't been on the island for years, whereas Fromer returned from Kalavati but 3 months ago. Raduna has also been in London with her mistress for the past 18 months, remember? The answer is obvious.
3: You did it, Verda. You brought the taster over when you came to fetch me. You prepared him for the year beforehand.
4: Of course I did. No white runner will ever rule over Kavarati.
0: And you murdered Dr. Harris.
4: Equally true. Mr. Holmes, give me the key to the door, please.
0: Of course,
4: oh, no.
0: What?
4: Do not come near me. Please throw it on the floor. Do not hesitate. You see this revolver? I should have no compunction in using it, I assure you.
1: How do you expect to escape, Vera?
4: The key, please. Thank you.
3: You'll never get away with this, Verda, you devil.
4: But I shall. We are now in the harbor of Kavarati. I shall swim ashore and arrange your welcome, my dear Rane. Turn your backs, please. Turn them! Thank you. Goodbye!
0: He's gone!
1: Come on, Watson. After him. You have your revolver, Watson?
0: Yes, but I didn't get a chance to draw it. He had me covered.
1: Well, draw it now, old fellow. Aim for a leg or an arm and don't hesitate to shoot.
0: There he is, up on the lifeboat. He's clambering up on the rail.
3: Where is he? Where did he go?
1: Up there on the rail above us, madam. He's going to dive.
3: Give me that revolver, Dr. Watson, quick. That's it. Come down off there, Verda.
5: Fools, peddlers, keep out of my affairs.
0: There he goes. He's dived.
1: Ah! Madam, you shot to kill.
3: Of course I did, Mr. Holmes. Remember that we're now in Kavarati waters, and that I, though I may not look like it at the moment, I am still the Ronnie of Kavarati.

0: Say, that was a swell story, Doctor. Had a lot of color and quite a bit of action.
1: Color and a bit of action? Well, I'm glad you liked it, my boy.
0: Oh, I did. Say, you know, that's not a bad idea. I mean, having someone taste everything before you eat it.
1: Oh, it's a very old idea, very old. Very common, too, years ago.
0: You know the kind of job I'd like?
1: No, what's that?
0: I'd like to be the official taster for the Petri family. Boy, just think of all the Petri wine I'd get to taste. Petri to the right of me, Petri to the left of me. What a life. What wine.
1: Yeah, I wouldn't mind having that job myself.
0: You said it. The Petri family, you know, really knows how to make good wine. They've been making wine for generations. And because they've always owned and operated their own business ever since it was started way back in the 1800s, well, the Petri family has sure piled up plenty of skill and experience. Yes, they've been handing down in the family from father to son, from father to son, the fine art of turning luscious grapes into delicious wine. That's why you can't go wrong with any Petri wine. It must be good, because Petri took time to bring you good wine. Well, Doctor, what new story do you have lined up for us next week?
1: Next week, Mr. Bartell, I'm going to tell you an adventure that Sherlock Holmes and I had many years ago. It concerns a series of bonfires, an underground cellar full of gunpowder, and a strange death on the rooftops.

Tonight's Sherlock Holmes adventure is written by Dennis Green and Anthony Boucher and was suggested by an incident in the Sir Arthur Conan Doyle story, The Adventure of the Mazarin Stone. Mr. Rathbone appears through the courtesy of Metro-Goldwyn-Mayer and Mr. Bruce through the courtesy of Universal Pictures, where they are now starring in the Sherlock Holmes series. The Petri Wine Company of San Francisco, California, invites you to tune in again next week, same time, same station. This is Harry Bartell saying goodnight for the Petri family. Sherlock Holmes comes to you from our Hollywood studio. 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

0: 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Heavy!
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2: 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With Carlton Hobbs as Sherlock Holmes and Norman Shelley as Dr. Watson.
3: It was a few weeks before my marriage, in 1887, during the days when I was still sharing rooms with Sherlock Holmes in Baker Street. I had remained indoors all day, for the weather had taken a sudden turn to rain, with high autumnal winds. The Jezail bullet, which I had brought back in one of my limbs as a relic of my Afghan campaign, throbbed with dull persistency. With my body in one easy chair and my legs upon another, I had surrounded myself with a cloud of newspapers. When at last I'd saturated myself with the news of the day, I tossed them all aside and lay listless, speculating lazily upon the huge crest and monogram on the envelope upon the table, which awaited my friend's return. Well, Holmes, here's a very fashionable epistle.
4: Oh, this looks like one of those social summonses which call upon a man either to be bored or to lie.
3: Oh, come, it may prove to be something of interest after all. Not social, then?
4: Distinctly professional.
3: And from a noble client.
4: One of the highest in England.
3: My dear fellow, I congratulate you.
4: I assure you, Watson, without affectation, that the status of my client is a matter of less moment to me than the interest of his case.
3: Yes, of course, of course.
4: It's just possible, however, that that also may not be wanting in this new investigation. You've been reading the papers diligently of late, have you not?
3: Looks like it. I've had nothing else to do.
4: Well, it's fortunate. You will perhaps be able to post me up. I read nothing except criminal news and the agony column. The latter is always instructive. Mm. But if you followed recent events so closely, you must have read about Lord St. Simon and his wedding.
3: Oh, yes, with the deepest interest.
4: Now, the letter which I hold in my hand is from Lord St. Simon.
3: Really?
4: This is what he says. My dear Mr. Sherlock Holmes, Lord Backwater tells me that I may place implicit reliance upon your judgment and discretion. I have determined, therefore, to call upon you and to consult you in reference to the very painful event which has occurred in connection with my wedding. Mm-hmm. Mr. Lestrade of Scotland Yard is acting already in the matter, but he assures me that he sees no objection to your cooperation, and that he even thinks that it might be of some assistance. I will call at 4 o'clock in the afternoon, and should you have any other engagement at that time, I hope you will postpone it, as this is a matter of paramount importance, yours faithfully, etc. It's dated from Grosvenor Mansions and written with a quill pen. Ah, the noble lord has had the misfortune to get a smear of ink upon the outer side of his right little finger.
3: He says 4 o'clock. It's past 3 now.
4: Then I have just time, with your assistance, to get clear upon the subject. Now turn over those papers and arrange the extracts in their order of time.
3: Have the goodness to pass me my scissors, will you?
4: Oh, yeah. Here you are. And I will take a glance as to who our client is.
3: This one, yes. Yes, that will do very well.
4: Ah, yes, here he is. Robert Walsingham de Vere St. Simon, second son of the Duke of Balmoral, born 1846... That makes him 41 years of age. Mature for marriage. Was under secretary for the colonies in a late administration. They inherit Plantagenet blood by direct descent and Tudor on the Distaff side. Well, there's nothing very instructive in all this. I must turn to you, Watson, for something more solid.
3: Well, I've had very little difficulty in finding what you want. The facts are quite recent. There was a paragraph in one of the society papers. Here it is. There will soon be a call for protection in the marriage market, for the present free trade principle appears to tell heavily against our home product. One by one, the management of the noble houses of Great Britain is passing into the hands of our fair cousins from across the Atlantic. Lord St. Simon, who has Shown himself for over 20 years proof against the little god's arrows. Has now definitely announced his approaching marriage with Miss Hattie Doran, the fascinating daughter of a Californian millionaire. Miss Doran is an only child, and it is currently reported that her dowry will run to considerably over 6 figures.
4: Indeed.
3: As it is an open secret that the Duke of Balmoral has been compelled to sell his pictures within the last few years, and as Lord St. Simon has no property, save the small estate of Birchmore, it is obvious that the Californian heiress is not the only gainer by the alliance.
5: Anything more?
3: Oh, yes, plenty. Yes, there's a note here to say that the marriage would be an absolutely quiet one at St. George's, Hanover Square, and that the party would return to the furnished house at Lancaster Gate, which has been taken by Mr. Aloysius Doran. 2 days later, Westminster Gazette, that's Wednesday last, October the 17th, there's a curt announcement that the wedding had taken place. Well, those are all the notices that appeared before the disappearance of the bride.
4: Before the what?
3: The vanishing of the lady.
4: When did she vanish, then?
3: At the wedding breakfast.
4: Indeed. Well, this is more interesting than it promised to be. Quite dramatic, in fact.
3: Yes, it struck me as being a little out of the common.
4: And they often vanish before the ceremony and occasionally during the honeymoon. But I cannot call to mind anything quite so prompt as this. Ah, but there's a ring at the bell. And as the clock makes it a few minutes after 4, I have no doubt that this will prove to be our noble client. No, don't dream of going, Watson. I very much prefer having a witness, if only as a check to my own memory. I wouldn't have missed this case for words.
6: Lord Robert St. Simon.
4: Good day, Lord St. Simon.
7: Good day, sir.
4: Oh,
7: sir.
4: Pray take the basket chair. Now, this is my friend and colleague, Dr. Watson. I draw up a little for fire, and we shall talk this matter over.
7: A most painful matter to me, as you can most readily imagine, Mr. Holmes. I have been cut to the quick. I understand you have already managed several delicate cases of this sort, sir, though I presume that they were hardly from the same class of society.
4: No, I am descending.
7: I beg your pardon?
4: My last client of the sort was a king.
7: Oh, really? I had no idea. And which king?
4: The king of Scandinavia.
7: What, had he lost his wife?
4: You can understand that I extend to the affairs of my other clients the same secrecy which I promised to you in yours.
7: Of course. Very right, very right. I'm sure I beg your pardon. As to my own case, I am ready to give you any information which may assist you in forming an opinion.
4: Thank you. Well, I've already learned something of it from the public prints. Nothing more. I think I may arrive at my facts most directly by questioning you.
7: Pray do so.
4: Now, when did you first meet Miss Hattie Doran?
7: In San Francisco, a year ago.
4: Did you become engaged then?
7: No.
4: But you were on a friendly footing.
7: I was amused by her society, and she could see that I was amused.
4: Her father is very rich.
7: He is said to be the richest man on the Pacific Slope.
4: And how did he make his money?
7: In mining. He had nothing a few years ago. Then he struck gold, invested it, and came up by leaps and bounds. My wife was 20 before her father became a rich man. During that time, she ran free in a mining camp, so that her education has come from nature rather than from the schoolmaster. She is what we call in England, I believe, a tomboy.
4: Quite.
7: She is impetuous, volcanic, I was about to say. But on the other hand, I would not have given her the name which I have the honour to bear, had I not thought her to be, at bottom, a noble woman.
4: The young lady came to London then, and you renewed your acquaintance.
7: Yes. Her father brought her over for this last season. I met her several times. We became engaged. I have now married her.
4: She brought, I understand, a considerable dowry.
7: No more than is usual in my family.
4: And this, of course, remains to you, since the marriage is a fait accompli.
7: I really have made no inquiries on the subject.
4: No, very naturally not. On the morning of the wedding, was she in good spirits?
7: Never better. She was as bright as possible, until after the ceremony.
4: And did you observe any change in her then?
7: Well, to tell the truth, I saw then the first signs that her temper was a little sharp. The incident was too trivial to relate. It can have no possible bearing on the case.
4: Pray let us have it for all that.
7: Oh, it's childish. She dropped her bouquet as we went towards the vestry. She was passing the front pew at the time, and it fell over into the pew. There was a moment's delay, but the gentleman in the pew handed it up to her again. It didn't appear to be the worse for the fall. Yet, when I spoke to her about it, she answered me abruptly. In the carriage, on our way home, she seemed absurdly agitated over so trifling a cause.
4: Indeed. You say there was a gentleman in the pew. Some of the general public were present then.
7: Oh, yes. It's impossible to exclude them when the church is open.
4: This gentleman was one of your wife's friends?
7: No. I called him a gentleman by courtesy. He was quite a common-looking person. I hardly noticed his appearance. But really, I think we're wandering rather far from the point.
4: At any rate, Lady St. Simon returned from the wedding in a less cheerful frame of mind than she had gone to it. What did she do on re-entering her father's house?
7: I saw her in close conversation with her maid, Alice.
4: A confidential servant?
7: A little too much so. She's an American. She came from California with her. It seemed to me that her mistress allowed her to take great liberties. But still, of course, in America, they look upon these things in a different way.
4: You did not overhear what they said.
7: Lady St. Simon said something about jumping a claim. She was accustomed to using slang of that kind. I no idea what it meant.
4: American slang is very expressive sometimes. And what did your wife do next?
7: She went into the breakfast room.
4: On your arm?
7: No, alone. She was very independent in little matters like that. Then, after we had sat down for 10 minutes or so, she rose hurriedly, muttered some words of apology, and left the room. She never came back. Her maid says she went to her room, covered her bride's dress with a long ulster, put on a bonnet, and went out. One of the footmen remembered seeing a lady leave, but he refused to credit that it could have been his mistress. He naturally believed she was inside.
4: Quite so.
7: Afterwards, my wife is said to have been seen walking to Hyde Park with the woman who had caused the disturbance earlier on.
4: The disturbance?
7: Yes. After we had returned from the church, this woman apparently tried to follow us into the house. She had to be ejected by the butler and the footman.
4: But why should she want to force her way?
7: Well, Mr. Holmes, she claimed that she and I... to tell the truth, her name is Flora Miller. She used to be a danseuse at the Allegro. I have not treated her ungenerously, and she's no just cause for complaint against me, but you know what women are, Mr. Holmes. She wrote me dreadful letters when she heard I was to be married. In fact, the reason I had the marriage celebrated so quietly was because I feared there might be a scandal at the church.
4: Did your wife hear this disturbance?
7: No, thank goodness she didn't.
4: And yet she was seen walking with this very woman afterwards.
7: Yes. And Mr. Lestrade of Scotland Yard looks upon it as very serious. It is thought that Flora decoyed my wife out and laid some terrible trap for her. I understand that she's now in custody.
4: Well, it's a possible supposition.
7: You think so, too? No. I don't think Flora would hurt a fly.
4: I didn't say a probable one. Still, jealousy is a strange transformer of character. Pray then, Lord St. Simon, what is your own theory as to what took place?
7: Well, really, I came to seek a theory, not to propound one. And since you ask me, it has occurred to me that the excitement, the consciousness that she had made so immense a social stride may have caused some little nervous disturbance to my wife.
4: In short, that she had become suddenly deranged?
7: Well, when I consider that she has turned her back, I will not say upon me, but upon so much that many have aspired to without reason, I can hardly explain it in any other fashion.
4: Well, that is certainly a conceivable hypothesis. And now, Lord St. Simon, I think I have nearly all my data. Oh, may I ask whether you and your wife were seated at the breakfast table so that you could see out of the window?
7: We could see the other side of the road and the park.
4: Quite so. Then I do not think I need to detain you any longer. I will communicate with you.
7: Should you be fortunate enough to solve this problem?
4: Oh, I have solved it.
7: What was that?
4: I say I have solved it.
7: Where, then, is my wife?
4: That is a detail which I shall speedily supply.
7: I am afraid it will take wiser heads than yours and mine. Good day to you, gentlemen.
4: Good day, sir. It's very good of Lord St. Simon to honour my head by putting it on a level with his own. Well, I think I shall have a whiskey and soda and a cigar after all that cross-questioning.
3: Good.
4: I had formed my conclusions as to the case before our client was nearly done.
3: My dear Holmes.
4: I have notes of several similar cases, though, as I remarked before, none of them were quite as prompt. My whole examination has turned my conjecture into a certainty. Circumstantial evidence is occasionally very convincing.
3: Yes, but I've heard all you've heard.
4: Without, however, the knowledge of pre-existing cases, which serves me so well. Mm-hmm. There was a parallel instance in Aberdeen some years back. And there was something on very much the same lines at Munich, the year after the Franco-Prussian War. It's one of these cases. Oh, but hello, here is Lestrade. Ah, you'll find an extra tumbler on the sideboard, and there are cigars in the box, Lestrade.
5: Well, thank you. Evening, Dr. Watson.
3: Evening, Inspector.
4: Well, what's up, then? You look dissatisfied.
5: I feel dissatisfied. It's this infernal Sonsine marriage case. I can't make head nor tail of the business.
4: Really? You surprised me. Oh, do sit down.
5: Whoever heard of such a mixed affair? Every clue seems to slip through my fingers. I've been at work on it all day.
4: And very wet it seems to have made you.
5: Well, I've been dragging the Serpentine.
4: In heaven's name, what for?
5: Looking for the body of Lady St. Simon.
4: Have you dragged the basin of the Trafalgar Square fountain?
5: Why? What do you mean?
4: Because you've just as good a chance of finding this lady there as in the Serpentine.
5: I suppose you know all about it.
4: Well, I've only just heard the facts, but my mind is made up.
5: Oh, indeed. Then you think that the Serpentine plays no part in the matter?
4: I think it very unlikely.
5: Then perhaps you'll kindly explain how it is we found these near it. I have them here in my bag. Here, there's a little nut for you to crack, Master Holmes.
4: Oh, indeed. See, Watson? A wedding dress, white satin shoes, and a bride's wreath and veil.
5: And a wedding ring.
4: You dragged these from the Serpentine?
5: No. They were found near the bank by a parkkeeper. They were identified as her clothes. It seemed to me that if the clothes were there, the body wouldn't be far off.
4: Now, by the same brilliant reasoning, every man's body is to be found in the neighbourhood of his wardrobe.
5: Hmm?
4: And pray, what did you hope to arrive at through this?
5: Some evidence implicating Flora Miller and the disappearance.
4: I'm afraid you'll find it difficult.
5: Well, you indeed now. And I'm afraid, Mr. Holmes, that you're not very practical with your deductions and your inference. This dress does implicate Miss Flora Miller.
4: And how?
5: In the dress is a pocket. In the pocket is a card case. In the card case is a note. Now listen to this. You will see me when all is ready. Come at once. F.H.M. Now, my theory all along has been that Lady St. Simon was decoyed away by Flora Miller, no doubt with Confederates. Her initials were on this note. It was no doubt slipped into the bride's hand at the door, and it lured her into their reach.
4: Very good, Lestrade. You know, you really are very fine indeed. You let me see it. Ah, this is indeed important.
5: Oh, you find it so?
4: Extremely. I congratulate you warmly.
5: Well, then, you're looking on the wrong side.
4: On the contrary, this is the right side.
5: The right side? You're mad. The note is written in pencil on the back.
4: Quite. And over here is what appears to be a fragment of a hotel bill.

0: Yeah, but there is something in what the fellow says about outdoor work, I think, Watson. I must leave you to your papers for a little while. Well, well, Watson. They've laid the supper in my absence, I see.
1: Yes, I didn't know what it was all about. A confectioner's man came and set it all out. Cold woodcock, pheasant, pate de foie gras pie. Some rather exciting-looking bottles. Said it had been paid for and ordered to this address.
0: Capital.
1: He's laid for five. You seem to expect company.
0: Yes, I fancy we may have some company dropping in. I'm surprised Lord St. Simon has not already arrived. Ah, I fancy I hear his step on the stairs now. Oh, so my message reached you then, Lord St. Simon.
2: Yes, and I must confess, the contents startled me beyond measure. Have you good authority for what you say?
0: The best possible.
2: What will the Duke say? What's he to think when he hears that one of the family has been subjected to such humiliation?
0: It's the purest accident.
2: You look on these things in a very different way.
0: I can hardly see how the lady could have acted otherwise. Her abrupt method of doing it was undoubtedly to be regretted. But having no mother, she had no one to advise her at such a crisis.
2: It was a slight, sir. A public slight.
0: You must make allowance for this poor girl, placed in so unprecedented a position.
2: I will make no allowance. I am very angry indeed. I have been shamefully used.
0: Ah, there's the bell. If I cannot persuade you to take a lenient view, Lord St. Simon, I have brought an advocate here who may be more successful. Come in, please do. Lord St. Simon, allow me to introduce you to Mr. and Mrs. Francis A. Moulton. The lady I think you have already met.
2: Good Lord.
3: Howdy.
4: You're angry, Robert. Oh, well, I guess you've every cause to be.
2: Pray make no apology to me.
4: Oh, yeah, I know I treated you real bad. I should have spoken to you before I went, but, well, I was kind of rattled. From the time I saw Frank here again, I just didn't know what I was doing or saying. I only wonder I didn't fall down into a faint right there before the altar.
0: Mrs. Moulton, perhaps you would like my friend and me to leave the room while you explain this matter.
3: If I may give an opinion, we've had just a little too much secrecy over this matter already.
0: Oh, very good.
3: For my part, I'd like all Europe and America to hear the rights of it.
4: Then I'll tell our story right away. Frank and I met in 81 in McQuire's camp near the Rockies where Pa was working a claim. We were engaged, Frank and I, but one day Pa struck a rich pocket and made a pile, while poor Frank here had a claim that came to nothing. The richer Pa grew, the poorer Frank got, so at last Pa wouldn't hear of our engagement lasting any longer, and he took me away to Frisco. Frank wouldn't throw in his hand, though.
3: You bet.
4: Frank followed me, and he saw me without Pa knowing. He said he'd go back and he'd make his pile, too, and he wouldn't come to claim me till he had as much as Pa. So I promised I'd wait for him till the end of time and not to marry anyone else as long as he lived.
3: So I said, why shouldn't we be married straight away then? Then I'll feel sure of you. But I won't claim to be your husband till I come back. Well, we talked it over, see, and we just went to a clergyman and did it right there.
2: Good Lord.
4: Well, the next I heard of Frank, he was in Montana and then in New Mexico. And then there was a newspaper story about how a miner's camp had been attacked by Apache Indians, and there was Frank's name among the killed. I was sick for months. There was never another word of Frank after that.
3: Well, you see, I was...
4: Hold on, dear. Well, I felt all the time that no man on this earth could ever take Frank's place in my heart. But I meant to make Robert just as good a wife as it was in me to be. Oh, you imagine what I felt first as I came to the altar rails. There was Frank, standing, looking at me out of the first pew. Well, I thought it was his ghost at first. I looked again, and there he was still, with a kind of a question in his eyes. Oh, well, I didn't know if to stop the service and make a scene in the church. What the clergyman was saying was just like a bee buzzing in my ears.
3: I scribbled her a note?
4: Yeah, and on the way out again, I saw the piece of paper in his hand, and I knew it was for me. So I passed the pew, and I dropped my bouquet over, and he slipped the note into my hand when he gave it back.
0: You never doubted for a moment that your first duty now was to him.
4: Well, of course. Well, I told my maid to say nothing, get a few things packed. I'd made up my mind to run away and explain afterwards. Well, I hadn't been at the table 10 minutes when I saw Frank out in the road, and I slipped out and I followed him into the park. Some woman came up talking something about Lord St. Simon, but I managed

0: to get away from her. I caught up with Frank, and we took a cab to his place in Gordon Square, and... well, and that was my true wedding, after all those years.
1: You see, I'd been a prisoner with those Apaches all the time. When I got back to Frisco, I saw in a paper about this other wedding. I just got to England in time.
0: Frank was all for being open and telling what had happened.
1: Yeah.
0: Yeah, but I was so ashamed, thinking of all those lords and ladies waiting at that table for me to come back. So Frank took my wedding things and he dropped them anywhere in the park. He thought they wouldn't be found. We were off to Paris, France tomorrow. Only this gentleman, Mr. Holmes, came around.
2: Yes.
0: Well, Robert, you've heard it all. I'm very sorry if I've given you any pain. I hope you don't think very meanly of me.
3: Excuse me, but it isn't my custom to discuss my most intimate personal affairs in this public manner.
0: Oh, then you won't forgive me. You won't shake hands before I go.
3: Oh, certainly, if it'll give you any pleasure.
0: Ah.
2: I had hoped that you would have joined us in a friendly supper.
3: I think that there you ask a little too much. I may be forced to acquiesce in these recent developments. I can hardly be expected to make merry over them. I think that, with your permission, I will now wish you all a very good night.
2: Then I trust that you, at least, will honor us with your company, Mr. and Mrs. Moulton. It is always a joy to me to meet an American, Mr. Moulton.
1: Well, that's nice of you, Mr. Holmes.
2: Well, Watson, the case has been an interesting one.
4: Yes.
2: It shows how simple the explanation may be of an affair which seems almost inexplicable at first sight.
4: You had no doubt, then?
2: From the first, two facts were obvious to me. One was that the lady was quite willing to undergo the marriage ceremony. The other was that she had repented of it within a few minutes of returning home. But she could not have spoken to anyone when she was out, for she'd been in the company of the bridegroom. Had she seen someone then? If she had, it must have been someone from America. Then who could this American be? He might be a lover, he might be a husband.
4: Mm.
2: When St. Simon told us of a man in the pew and the change in her manner and that transparent device of dropping her bouquet, well, it all became absolutely clear. Especially in view of that allusion of hers to claim jumping, which in miners' talk means taking possession of that which another person has a prior claim to. It was clear to me that she'd gone off for the man, and the chances were in favor of his being a husband.
4: And how in the world did you find them?
2: Friend Lestrade held information in his hands and didn't know the value of it. The initials on the note were of the highest importance, of course, but it was more valuable still to know that within a week, the man had settled his bill at one of the most select London hotels.
4: How did you deduce the select?
2: By the select prices. 8 shillings for a bed and 8 pence for a glass of sherry pointed to one of the most expensive hotels. Well, there are not many in London which charge at that rate.
4: Thank goodness.
2: In the second one I visited in Northumberland Avenue, I learned by an inspection of the book that Francis H. Moulton, an American gentleman, had left only the day before. On looking over the entries against him, I came upon the very items I'd seen in the duplicate bill. His letters were to be forwarded to 226 Gordon Square, so thither I travelled. The loving couple were fortunately at home, and I ventured to give them some paternal advice. I invited them to meet Lord St. Simon here, and to make their position a little clearer.
4: Yes, with no very good results. His conduct was certainly not very gracious.
2: Oh, my dear Watson, perhaps you would not be very gracious either if, after all the trouble of wooing and wedding, you found yourself deprived in an instant of wife and fortune.
4: Yes, I suppose so.
2: Now, I think we may judge Lord St. Simon very mercifully and thank our stars that we're never likely to find ourselves in the same position. Now, draw up your chair. Oh, and hand me my tobacco.
5: In The Noble Bachelor by Sir Arthur Conan Doyle, the part of Sherlock Holmes was played by Carlton Hobbs, Dr. Watson by Norman Shelley, Lord St. Simon by William Edel, and Lestrade by Frederick Treves. 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
19: Close the door, will you please, Ames?
20: Yes, sir.
19: Inspector McDonald and Mr. Holmes would like to ask you a few questions. You may have a seat if you wish.
20: Thank you, Mr. Mason, sir. I shall feel more at ease if I stand.
21: Ames, I understand you to have said that you often saw this branded mark on your late master's forearm.
20: Frequently, sir.
21: You never heard anyone refer to its meaning?
20: Never, sir.
21: I noticed there's a small piece of plaster at the angle of the deceased's jaw here. Do you see?
20: Yes, I see it, sir. He cut himself shaving yesterday morning.
21: Did he appear nervous at all? Could that be why he cut himself?
20: It struck me he was a little restless and excited, sir.
21: Uh-huh. Mr. Holmes, anything to add?
22: Thank you. Ames, this card with VV341 scrawled on it,
20: sir,
22: it's rough cardboard. Have you any of the sort in the house?
20: I don't think so, sir.
22: I noticed that in this room there is only black ink in the inkwells.
20: Always.
22: But this writing is purplish in colour. It's been done with a broad pen, and the ones in here are fine. Obviously, then, it wasn't written in here.
20: That's a point.
22: Can you make anything of the inscription names?
20: No, sir. Nothing.
22: The emblem of a secret society or something of that sort?
20: It means nothing to me, Mr. Holmes.
4: Holmes, I was wondering that, too. The card as well. It makes me think at once of some society or other.
21: And I'm inclined to agree with you, Dr. Watson. What about that, Mr. Holmes? An agent from this society gets into the house, waits for Douglas, kills him, and escapes by way of the moat. But he leaves this card behind so that when the case is reported in the papers, the other members of the society will know the deed's been done. Vengeance or something.
22: Plausible. But why this clumsy weapon?
21: Well...
22: And why the missing ring? And why no arrest? It's past 2 now. I take it that since dawn, every constable within 40 miles radius has been out looking for signs of a wet stranger.
19: They certainly have, Mr. Holmes.
22: Unless he's got a hideaway nearby or a change of clothes, they can hardly miss him. And yet they have missed him up to now. Well, Ames, I think that is all. Thank you.
20: Thank you, sir.
22: Oh, one moment, Ames.
20: Yes, Mr. Holmes.
22: What is this under the side table?
20: Those are Mr. Douglas's dumbbells, sir, for exercise.
22: Dumbbell? I think you mean. There's only one.
20: Well, there were 2, sir. The other must be somewhere about. I haven't noticed for some months.
22: One dumbbell. Very well, then, Ames. That'll do.
20: Thank you, sir. Oh, Mr. Barker, sir.
0: Now, Ames. May I come in, gentlemen?
21: By all means, Mr. Barker.
0: I don't wish to interrupt you, but...
19: Oh, not at all, sir.
0: I was just coming to tell you the latest.
19: And what might that be, sir?
0: A bicycle.
21: A bicycle?
0: Your fellows have found a bicycle.
19: Where?
0: In a clump of evergreens not 100 yards from the hall door. Obviously hidden, I'd say.
4: Well, by the murderer, then.
0: Well, to a layman like me...
21: A bicycle, eh? Now, that's a new line of reckoning. Come on, Mason, we'd better take a look at once.
19: Yes. You coming, Mr. Holmes?
0: Of course.
21: Now, what in the name of all that's wonderful makes the chap leave it behind? And how in the world has he got away? We don't seem to get a gleam of light in this case, do we, Mr. Holmes?
22: Don't we, Mr. Mack? I wonder.
1: Well, there was nothing much there to help us.
4: No, not a thing. Disappointing.
19: Pity that bicycles aren't required to be numbered and registered in the owner's name.
22: Yes, common enough, Mack. Spattered from a longish journey, a few tools in the bag. No matter, I think we can regard the discovery as a step forward.
19: Well, what next, gentlemen? Are you ready to see the occupants of the house?
21: Yes, I reckon that's about next on the agenda.
19: Right.
21: Do you mind touching the bell, Dr. Watson?
4: Yes, certainly.
21: Better start with this fellow Barker, eh? That's if you're agreeable, Mr. Holmes.
22: As you wish, Mr. Mack.
3: Oh, excuse me, gentlemen. I heard the bell, and Mr. Ames is round at the kitchen garden for a minute. Can I do anything?
19: Oh, this is Mrs. Allen, the housekeeper. Inspector MacDonald, of Scotland Yard.
21: How do you do?
19: Mr. Sherlock Holmes and Dr. Watson, Mrs. Allen.
4: Good evening, ma'am.
19: They'll want a word with you later, but now if you'd be...
21: No, never mind for the moment. We'll speak to Mrs. Allen now she's here. Take a seat, ma'am.
3: Oh, yes, sir. Thank you, sir.
21: Now, Mrs. Allen, take your time and tell us what happened here last night where you were concerned.
3: Yes, sir. Well, I was in my room when the bell rang. It rang very violently, so...
22: That was the first sound you heard?
3: Yes, Mr. Holmes. I didn't hear the gun go off, if that's what you mean. My room's right at the back of the house.
22: I see. Did you notice the time when the bell rang?
3: No, sir, not then. I came out to see what it was about, and I met Mr. Ames coming from his pantry at the back of the house.
21: Go on, then, Mrs. Allen.
3: We came up to the front of the house together. And just at the foot of the stairs, we saw Mrs. Douglas coming down.
21: In a hurry?
3: No, just walking normally. Then Mr. Barker came rushing out of the study, this room. He rushed up to Mrs. Douglas and said, "For God's sake, go back to your room. Poor Jack is dead. You can do nothing. For God's sake, go back.
21: Did she faint?
3: No, sir. Didn't scream or anything. Mr. Barker turned to me and told me to take her back to her room, and I did.
22: How did Mrs. Douglas behave while you were with her, Mrs. Allen?
3: She was trembling all over, poor thing.
22: Mrs. Allen, you're quite sure you heard no sound of the gun going off? Nothing which you might have thought at the time of something else?
3: Nothing at all, sir. As I say, my room's a long way back, and I'm a little hard of hearing.
22: Quite, I understand.
3: Oh, I did hear something a while before, like a door slamming, I thought at the time.
21: How long before?
3: Oh, half an hour before the bell rang.
21: Oh, I see. Oh,
3: easily half an hour, without a doubt.
21: Any more questions, Mr. Holmes?
22: No, thank you.
21: Well, thank you then, ma'am. Perhaps you'll ask Mr. Barker to step this way.
3: Oh, very good, sir.
22: Singularly interesting.
21: Well, thank you, Mr. Barker. It doesn't add much to what we've already had from you, of course, but we have to keep on.
0: Of course, I understand.
22: Mr. Barker, I understand that Mr. Douglas emigrated from Ireland to America and eventually reached California, where you met him. You became partners in a successful mining venture at a place called Benito Canyon?
0: That is so.
22: Mr. Douglas was a widower, I believe.
0: He was.
22: You've no reason to think he had any criminal background.
0: Mr. Holmes, I never met a straighter man than Jack Douglas.
22: Good. Now, when Mr. Douglas left America to come home, was it a sudden decision?
0: Yes, it was. And the more I think about it, Mr. Holmes, the more I'm convinced this secret society idea has got something to tell us about all this.
21: How do you mean, sir?
0: I mean, Inspector, that for quite some time before he left the States, Jack had been acting as though he was afraid of something. He wanted to stay out in the wilds at our claim all the time. He wouldn't go where any crowds were. Then he left so suddenly. I'm convinced he'd had a warning of some sort.
4: Some sort of feud, perhaps. A grievance from the days before you met him.
0: Maybe, Doctor.
22: I understand Mr. Douglas's marriage took place in this country about 5 years ago. Had you returned here by then?
0: I was his best man.
22: I see.
21: Did you know Mrs. Douglas before the marriage?
0: No, I did not.
21: But you've seen a good deal of her since.
0: I've seen a good deal of him since.
21: Put it that way, then. You can hardly visit a man frequently without seeing a lot of his wife, too. Mr. Barker, did Mr. Douglas entirely approve of your friendship with his wife?
0: If you imagine there's any connection...
21: I imagine nothing. We only want the facts.
0: Some inquiries are offensive.
21: They're not meant to be, sir. I must repeat my question.
0: And I must refuse to answer.
21: You can refuse to answer, but that might be taken as an answer in itself.
0: I say you've no right to... Oh, very well. I suppose you gentlemen are only doing your duty. I am sorry. I only ask you not to worry Mrs. Douglas over the matter. She's had enough to be going on with. Ask me what you like.
21: Thank you, sir. Now, did Mr. Douglas approve your friendship with his wife?
0: You can take it from me, gentlemen. No man ever had a more loving, faithful wife. But I can say no friend could be more loyal than I was.
21: You're aware, sir, that the dead man's wedding ring has been taken from his finger.
0: So it appears.
21: How do you mean it appears?
0: Well, I mean it's... conceivable that he could have taken it off himself.
21: Under the circumstances, wouldn't it appear to most people that there might be some link between the marriage and the murder?
0: I cannot profess to say what it suggests.
22: There is one more small point, Mr. Barker. When you entered the room last night, there was only a candle lighted on the table, was there not?
0: That is so.
22: You rang for help at once?
0: Yes.
22: And it arrived very speedily?
0: Within a minute or so.
22: And yet, according to Ames's statement to the police sergeant, when he arrived in the room, the candle was out. And the lamp had been lit. Why did you pause to do all that with such a startling tragedy before you?
0: The candle threw a very bad light. The lamp was on the table, so I lit it.
22: And blew out the candle?
0: Yes.
22: No more questions, thank you, Inspector.
21: What about you, Mason?
2: Oh, nothing, thank you. Who do you want next?
21: We'd better see Mrs. Douglas.
0: Inspector!
21: I'm sorry, sir. We're bound to make every inquiry that can bear on this case.
0: Yes, of course. I'll fetch her for you.
5: Have you found out anything yet, Inspector?
21: Nothing yet, ma'am. We're pressing ahead with our inquiries.
5: Inspector, every possible effort must be made.
21: Oh, rest assured, ma'am. It would help us if you could answer a few questions now.
5: Yes, I'm ready.
4: This chair.
5: Oh, thank you, Dr. Watson.
21: Mrs. Douglas, We've heard from Mr. Barker that you didn't enter this room after the tragedy occurred.
5: No, he turned me back on the stairs. Uh-huh. He begged me to go back to my room.
21: Yes, quite so. You had heard the shot and you had come down at once?
5: Yes.
21: How long would it be after hearing the shot that you were stopped on the stair by Mr. Barker?
5: Oh, it may have been a couple of minutes. It's so hard to reckon the time exactly. It was all like some dreadful dream.
21: Of course. But can you give us any idea how long your husband had been downstairs before you heard the shot?
5: Well, I can't say. I didn't hear him leave his dressing room. He did the rounds of the house every night. He was so nervous.
21: Nervous, ma'am? Mm. Nervous of what?
5: Why, of fire.
21: Anything else?
5: No, nothing. What should there be?
21: During the 5 years you were married to him, did you ever hear him speak of anything that happened in America, something that might still bring danger to him?
5: Well, yes. I've often thought there was something, something dangerous hanging over him. Mm-hmm. I asked him about it more than once, but he wouldn't tell me anything. But he knew I knew.
21: How did you know, Mrs. Douglas?
5: Oh, how does a woman know there's something on her husband's mind? Oh, I knew it by the way he wouldn't talk about parts of his life in America. I knew it by the way he'd look at unexpected strangers. I knew it by words he'd let fall.
22: Might I ask what the words were, Mrs. Douglas?
5: Well, I remember one thing in particular. The Valley of Fear.
4: The Valley of Fear?
5: Yes, he said more than once, I've been in the Valley of Fear. I'm not out of it yet.
22: Of course, you asked him what he meant by that.
5: Oh, I did. He would only shake his head and tell me it was bad enough for one of us to have been in its shadow. He once said, please God, it shall never fall upon you.
22: Nothing more?
5: No, nothing more.
21: Mrs. Douglas, no doubt you've heard about this strange business of your late husband's wedding ring.
5: Oh, about its being taken from his finger?
21: Yes.
5: It's certainly a most extraordinary thing. Why, he couldn't even get it off himself. It was much too tight.
21: Mm-hmm. It suggests nothing to you?
5: No. No, nothing at all.
21: Uh-huh. Well, Mrs. Douglas, we won't detain you any longer. No doubt there'll be some other points later, but we can refer them to you as they arise.
5: Oh, thank you, gentlemen. You have only to send for me.
4: Allow me to.
5: Oh, thank you, Dr. Watson.
22: I should like to see Ames again, Mr. Mack, if you don't mind.
21: All right, Mr. Holmes.
19: I'll ring.
4: She's certainly a deuced lovely woman.
21: Yes, and this fellow Barker's been down here a good deal. He's a man who might be attractive to women.
7: You rang, gentlemen?
22: Yes, Ames. I'd like you to recall for me what Mr. Barker had on his feet last night when you joined him in here.
7: After the crime, sir?
22: That's right.
7: Why, he had his bedroom slippers on, sir. I remember. I brought him his boots to go for the police.
22: Where are the slippers now, do you know?
7: They're under the chair in the hall, Mr. Holmes. Saw them just a while ago. But, sir...
22: It's important for us to know which marks may have been made by Mr. Barker's feet and which are from someone else's.
7: Oh, I see, sir. I may say, sir, that I noticed Mr. Barker's slippers were stained with blood. So were mine when I looked at them later.
22: That's natural enough, considering the condition of the room. Oh, by the way, where is Mr. Barker now?
7: He's out in the garden, sir.
22: Well, then, to save bothering him, perhaps you'd just bring those slippers in here before you go.
7: Certainly, sir.
4: What's all this about, Holmes? Have you got an idea?
22: We must leave no possible clue unsifted, my dear Watson. Yes.
19: Here you are, sir.
22: Ah, thank you, Ames. That will be all. We'll replace the slippers ourselves.
7: Very good, sir.
22: Now, let's have a look at these slippers. Strange. Very strange indeed. And now let's have a look at that windowsill. Try this slipper over the stain. And... Ah!
4: But it fits exactly. Look, Inspector.
21: Man, there's never a doubt of it.
4: Then that mark came from Barker's own slipper.
19: But what's the game, Mr. Holmes?
21: Aye, Mr. Holmes. What's the game?

0: Dr. Watson, sir.
1: I've left my colleagues to it for a little while.
0: Ah, yes, sir.
1: I thought I'd take a turn round the garden, if it is the garden I'm heading for.
0: That's right, sir. Keep along this hedge till just down there.
1: There,
0: where that tree is.
1: I see.
0: There's a break in the hedge there, straight into the garden.
1: Ah, splendid. Thank you, Ames.
0: Very good, sir.
1: The source of innocent merriment. Great Scott!
2: Dr. Watson.
1: Mr. Barker. Mrs. Douglas, I...
2: Dr. Watson, Mrs. Douglas and I were just sitting here talking this terrible business over, and... Would you be so good as to come and have a word with the lady for a moment?
1: Very well, if you wish.
3: Dr. Watson, I have no doubt you heard us laughing just now.
1: Hmm.
3: I'm afraid you're thinking me callous and hard.
1: It is no business of mine, ma'am.
3: Oh, perhaps someday, Doctor, you'll do me more justice. Oh, if only you realize...
2: Ivy, there is no reason why Dr. Watson should realize. As he says, it is no business of his.
1: Exactly. And so I'll beg your leave to resume my walk.
3: No. One moment, Doctor. There's one question you can answer with more authority than anyone else in the world, and it may make a great difference to me.
2: Take care, Ivy.
3: It's all right, Cecil. Dr. Watson, please hear me.
1: Very well.
3: You know Mr. Sherlock Holmes better than anyone else. Now, supposing a matter were brought confidentially to his knowledge, is it absolutely necessary for him to pass it on to the detectives?
1: I really don't know that I should be justified in discussing any such point.
3: Oh, I beg you. I implore that you will. I assure you, Doctor, you'll be helping us, helping me greatly.
1: Mrs. Douglas, Mr. Holmes is an independent investigator. He is his own master and he acts as his own judgment directs. At the same time, he would naturally feel loyalty towards the officers working on the same case.
3: Yes, but would he...
1: He would not conceal from them anything which would help bring a criminal to justice. Beyond that, ma'am, I'm not prepared to go. If you want fuller information, I'd refer you to Mr. Sherlock Holmes himself. Now, if you'll be kind enough to excuse me, I'll be on my way.
4: No, Watson. I want none of their confidences.
1: No, I thought you wouldn't.
4: You acted quite correctly. No confidences. They can prove mighty awkward if it comes to an arrest for conspiracy and murder.
1: You think it's going to come to that, Holmes?
4: My dear Watson, when I have exterminated this fourth egg, I will be ready to put you in touch with the whole situation.
1: And you've fathomed it already?
4: Oh, I don't say we've fathomed it exactly. Mm. Far from it. But when we've traced that missing dumbbell...
1: Missing dumbbell?
4: Why, of course. Dear me, Watson, is it possible that you've not penetrated the fact that the whole case hangs upon the missing dumbbell?
1: I never entered my head upon myself.
4: Ah, well. But don't be downcast.
1: Hmm?
4: Between ourselves, I don't think either Inspector Mack or Mr. White Mason has grasped the importance of it.
1: Hmm.
4: One dumbbell, Watson. Consider an athlete with one dumbbell.
1: Oh?
4: Picture to yourself the unilateral development, the imminent danger of a spinal curvature through using one dumbbell. Shocking. Shocking.
1: Well, I'll say this for you, Holmes. It takes a man who's pretty sure of himself to eat four eggs. I've watched you days and nights without a bite when a problem's been beyond your reach. There's an air of confidence about you now.
4: Well said, my dear fellow. Observations like that are a credit to my training.
1: Oh, there you go.
4: But I think I'll forego the pleasures of a fifth egg all the same. Oh. Now then, for a nice, quiet pipe instead.
1: Well, what's it all about then, Holmes?
4: A lie, Watson.
1: What?
4: Barker's whole story is a great, big, thumping, obtrusive, uncompromising lie. But it's corroborated by Mrs. Douglas. Therefore, they're both lying. And they're in a conspiracy to lie.
1: As I can't say I'm surprised to hear you say that.
4: Now then. Let's try to get behind the lie and reconstruct the truth.
5: Well, very well.
4: According to the story we've been given, the murderer had less than a minute after he'd committed the crime to take that tight-fitting ring from Douglas's finger. And that meant taking the top ring off first and putting it back again. He had to do all that and get clean out of it before Barker came in. I say it was impossible.
5: That's a pretty tall order, isn't it?
4: Impossible. Now about the candle.
5: Yeah.
4: With all the other things he had to do, would the murderer also blow out the candle and light the lamp before leaving?
1: No, hardly.
4: Hardly, indeed. Barker is lying when he says he lit the lamp after he'd found the body. It was lit already.
1: Well, I say then, Holmes, you're matching that slipper of his with the bloodstain on the windowsill. It makes things pretty dark against him, doesn't it?
4: Well, that bloodstain was put there deliberately as a false clue.
5: Oh?
4: But to continue. We now have to ask ourselves what time the murder really did take place.
1: Yes.
4: By 11:15, all the servants were in their rooms except Ames.
1: Well, he was in the pantry, or so he said.
4: We'll accept that for the moment. Ames says he heard no sound.
1: Yes.
4: We'll accept that also. The pantry's a long way back, and there are several doors between it and his room, but the housekeeper's room isn't so far. I've been down to see it, and there's no reason for not hearing the two barrels of a shotgun fired here in the study from there.
1: Yes, but she's rather deaf, though, wasn't she? She told us.
4: Even so, she also told us she remembered hearing a sound like a door slamming 30 minutes before the alarm was given.
5: Mm-hmm.
4: That would be 11:15. There's no doubt in my mind that it was the actual shot she heard, and that was the time it was fired.
1: 10:45. Well, I don't quite follow, Holmes. Both Barker and Mrs. Douglas admit they heard the shot. Now, if it was 30 minutes before Barker gave the alarm, what were they doing all the time, assuming they aren't the actual murderers?
4: Exactly. What were they doing?
1: No, I'm hanged if I can give them the benefit of the doubt. What innocent woman would sit there laughing like I saw her and heard her a few hours after her husband had been murdered?
4: As you know, Watson, I'm not a wholehearted admirer of womankind. But should I ever marry, I'd hope to inspire my wife with enough feeling for me to stop her being walked off by another man when my corpse was lying within a few yards of her. No, it was badly stage-managed, Watson. If there had been nothing else, this would have been enough to suggest conspiracy to my mind.
1: Then you say, Holmes, that Barker and Mrs. Douglas are definitely the murderers.
4: Watson, there's an appalling directness about your questions. They come at me like bullets. If you put it that Mrs. Douglas and Barker know the truth about the murder and are conspiring to conceal it, then I'm in full agreement. But just for the mental exercise, let's suppose that there was a guilty secret, a really shameful secret of some kind in this man Douglas's life. This leads to his murder by someone from outside, an avenger perhaps.
1: All right.
4: This avenger, and I can't think why, takes the dead man's wedding ring.
1: Yep.
4: Well, Douglas was a widower when he married the present Mrs. Douglas. Perhaps it was something arising from his first marriage then.
1: Well, that's quite likely.
4: So this avenger murders him. Before he gets away, Barker and Mrs. Douglas reach the room. The murderer convinces them that any attempt to arrest him will lead to the publication of some hideous scandal. They let him go. So far, we're within the bounds of possibility, are we not?
1: Completely. They may even have lowered the drawbridge for him to escape by and then raised it again.
4: Yes. Well, now, after the murderer has gone, they realize that they've placed themselves in a position where it may be difficult to prove that they were not the murderers. So they go to work quickly and rather clumsily to cover up. They mark the windowsill with Barker's bloodstained slipper to indicate how the murderer is supposed to have escaped.
1: Yeah.
4: Then Mrs. Douglas creeps back to her room. Barker stays downstairs and raises the alarm 30 minutes after the gun was actually fired. Now, Watson, how will that suit you?
1: Very good, Holmes. Very good indeed.
4: Yes. The only thing to do after building up such an elaborate supposition, of course, is to prove it.
1: In heaven's name, can you do that?
4: Well, I think an evening alone in the study will help me.
1: Evening alone? Now, why on earth...
4: I've already arranged it with the estimable Ames. I shall sit in the study and see if its atmosphere brings me inspiration. I'm a believer in the genius locker.
1: Oh, my dear Holmes.
4: You laugh, friend Watson. Well, we shall see. Oh, by the way, you have that big umbrella of yours with you, have you not?
1: Yes, I have.
4: I'll borrow it, if I may.
1: Oh, my umbrella. For a weapon, Holmes?
4: Oh, never fear, Watson. If there were any serious danger, I'd ask for your assistance. No, the umbrella will do. Remind me to collect it this evening before I shut myself away, will you?
5: Certainly.
4: And meanwhile, we've nothing much to do but wait for our colleagues to come back from Tunbridge Wells, where they've been trying to get that bicycle identified. I'm afraid they're shooting in the dark, though.
1: Well, I don't mind admitting we were taking a shot in the dark, Mr. Holmes, but we've hit our target all the same.
6: You've identified the bicycle inspector?
1: We have, Dr. Watson, and got a description of our man.
4: Great heavens. Congratulations.
7: Well, we started from the fact that Mr. Douglas had been in Tunbridge Wells the day before the murder. He'd seemed nervous the morning after he'd been there, and it seemed possible that while there, he'd become conscious of some danger.
4: Very sound reasoning indeed.
7: Well, we took the bicycle over with us and did the rounds of the hotels. It was identified at once.
1: Yes, by the manager of the Eagle Commercial. Said it belonged to a man named Hargrave, who'd taken a room there 2 days before. The landlord had no doubt the chap was an American.
4: Well, well, you've done some really solid work. While I've just been sitting here spinning theories with my friend.
1: That's just it, Mr. Holmes. Practical measures are what get the results.
5: Yes, we may fit in with your theories, Holmes.
4: That may be. But let's hear the end. How about his description, Mr. Mack?
1: Oh, I've got it here, such as it is. As usual, nobody seems to have taken much notice of him. About 5'9" in height, age about 50, hair slightly grizzled, greyish moustache, curved nose. Oh, a rather forbidding sort of face, they reckoned. He'd been seen to wear a heavy grey suit with a reefer jacket. He had a short overcoat, yellowish, and a soft cap.
4: What about the shotgun?
1: No one saw that. It could have fitted in his valise or under his overcoat quite easily.
4: Well, Mr. Mack, how do you think this bears on the general case?
1: Well, I reckon he may have cycled over here that morning, maybe hung about keeping an eye on the house, hoping Mr. Douglas would come out. You see, Mr. Holmes, I reckon he'd intended using that shotgun outside the house, not indoors.
4: Oh.
1: No one would think twice about a sporting gun going off in these parts.
4: Very good indeed, Mr. Mack. Eh, Watson?
5: Splendid idea. Obvious, come to think of it.
1: Well, Mr. Douglas didn't appear. What was Hargrave to do next? He left his bicycle and approached the house at twilight. The drawbridge was down and nobody about. He took a chance and slipped across and into the first room he came to. No one saw him. All right so far?
4: Capital. Pray go on.
1: He got in behind the curtains and waited there till 11:15 when Mr. Douglas came in. He shot him and got clear. He thought the bicycle might be identified, so he left it and made straight off to London or some other place where he'd got a safe hiding place.
4: Very good and clear. So far as it goes.
1: Eh? How do you mean?
4: My version has a different ending, I'm afraid.
1: Oh, it has it? Well, let's hear it then.
4: Remember our bargain, Mr. Mack. No theories until I have the facts to support.
1: Oh, but surely...
4: Not yet, Mr. Mack. I intend to go ahead with a little investigation of my own tonight. It's just possible it may contribute something to our common cause.
1: Want us to help? Anything to get us on a bit further?
4: No, thank you. My wants are simple. Darkness and Dr. Watson's umbrella.
7: What's that?
1: I don't know what you're talking about, Mr. Holmes. Do you, Dr. Watson?
5: I haven't the faintest idea.
4: No? Well, there's not much to it, really. Just a few lines of thought leading back to one basic question.
1: And what's that, then?
4: Why should an athletic man develop his frame with so unnatural an instrument as a single dumbbell?
1: Oh, really?
4: Well, perhaps I shall find out tonight. Perhaps I shall.
8: Cabby! Cabby!
4: Capital, my dear Watson. Let us return to our humble abode.
5: 221B Baker Street, please, Cabby.
9: From London, we present The Greek Interpreter, a Sherlock Holmes story by Sir Arthur Conan Doyle, dramatized for radio by Michael Hardwick. The Greek Interpreter.
5: Of course, I quite agree with you, Holmes. Any individual owes a great deal of his gifts, if he has any, to his ancestry, to heredity. But what about your own case?
4: My case, Watson?
5: Well, from all you've ever told me, it seems obvious that your remarkable faculties of observation and deduction come almost entirely from your own systematic training. You didn't inherit them. Now, did you?
4: To some extent,
10: Yes, I think so.
4: Really?
10: Oh, my ancestors were country squires. They led much the same life as the rest of their class. Mm-hmm. But remember, Watson, my grandmother was the sister of Vernet, the French artist.
5: What's that got to do with it?
10: Ah, art in the blood is liable to take the strangest form.
5: Agreed. But what makes you think that in your case it is accounted for such unusual gifts?
10: Because my brother Mycroft possesses them too.
5: Your brother?
10: Yes.
5: Holmes, in all the time we've known one another, this is the first mention you've ever made of having a brother.
10: Really? Perhaps I should have referred to him before.
5: Holmes, shall I ever get used to your ways?
10: I doubt it. Oh, yes, Mycroft has my gifts. In fact, to a greater degree.
5: I think that's about the first time I've heard you being modest.
10: Not at all. Nothing was further from my intention. I cannot agree with those who rank modesty amongst the virtues. When I say that Mycroft has better powers of observation than I, you may take it that I'm speaking the exact and literal truth.
5: Mm-hmm.
10: It's also true that he has neither the energy nor the ambition to use them in the way I do.
5: I see. Is he your junior?
10: 7 years my senior.
5: How comes it that one never hears anything about him?
10: Oh, he's very well known in his own circle.
5: Well, then?
10: Well, in his club, for example. Oh, look here, it's just 6 o'clock now. Mycroft's always there from 4:45 till 7:40. If you'd care for a stroll this beautiful evening, Watson, I'll be very happy to introduce you.
5: Well, I'd be very pleased to meet you, Brother Holmes. Just let me ring for our boots, and I'm ready right away.
10: Now, my dear Watson, this is my brother Mycroft. Mycroft, my friend and associate, Dr. Watson.
5: Delighted to meet you, sir.
11: And I'm glad to meet you, Dr. Watson. I hear of Sherlock everywhere since you became his chronicler.
5: Oh, you're too kind.
11: Yeah, well, now, let us all have a seat by the window.
5: Yes, delighted.
11: To anyone who wishes to study mankind, this is the spot.
5: Ah, it's certainly a splendid view of the street.
11: Yes. Look at the magnificent types in it. Look there, at those two men coming along now.
10: Mm. You mean the billiard marker and the other?
5: Billiard marker, Holmes? How can you tell that?
10: Well, the chalk marks on his waistcoat pocket.
11: Of course.
5: Oh.
10: Mm. An old soldier, too, I perceive.
5: Really, now, you fellows, this is too much.
10: Surely, Watson, it isn't hard to say that a man with that bearing and expression of authority is a soldier.
5: Well...
11: By the way, Sherlock, I've had something quite after your own heart.
10: Oh?
11: Yes, quite a singular problem's come my way.
10: My dear Mycroft, I'd be delighted to hear it.
11: Yes, I'll just scribble a note for the porter. Be so good as to touch that bell, Dr. Watson, please.
5: Yes,
11: this won't take a moment.
12: Yes, sir?
11: Give this to Mr. Melas, please.
12: Yes, sir. He's just in the lobby now, sir.
11: Good. I've asked Mr. Melas to step in here. He's a Greek by extraction, lodges on the floor above me, but I only know him slightly. I understand he's a remarkable linguist. He earns his living by interpreting in the law courts and acting as a guide to wealthy Orientals. And here is Mr. Melas. How good of you to step in, my dear sir.
13: It is my pleasure, sir.
11: Allow me to introduce my celebrated brother, Mr. Sherlock Holmes, and his associate, Dr. Watson.
10: How do you do, Mr. Melas?
14: This be true. My dear Mr. Holmes, I cannot say how delighted I am to meet you. And you too, Dr. Watson. I am honored, gentlemen, honored.
10: The honor is ours, Mr. Melas. My brother was beginning to tell us about a most singular problem when he paused to summon you, and I can only assume that you are in some way concerned in it.
14: Ah, yes, yes, alas.
10: If you wish to submit the details to me, I shall be only too happy to listen to them.
14: To tell you the truth, Mr. Holmes, I believe I shall be able to rest much more easily after telling this strange tale to you and Dr. Watson.
10: Then I am all attention.
14: This is Wednesday evening. Well, then, it was on Monday night that all this happened. Perhaps Mr. Mycroft Holmes has told you. I am an interpreter.
11: Yes.
14: I am often sent for at strange hours on behalf of foreigners who get into difficulties. So I was not very surprised on Monday night when a very fashionably dressed young man came up to my rooms.
15: Mr. Melas, my name is Latimer. I've had a rather unexpected visit from a Greek gentleman with whose firm I have some business dealings.
14: I see.
15: Well, the trouble is, he can't speak anything but Greek.
14: Oh, yes?
15: Well, it's a bit late, I realize, but... well, he's a complete stranger to London, and I must do what I can for him straight away. You know, fix him up with a hotel for tonight and so on. So I took the liberty of coming to see if you'd help at all.
14: Well, of course.
15: Thank you.
14: Oh, but tell me, Mr. Latimer, have you your friend with you now?
15: Well, no, actually. Silly of me, I suppose, but, well, he was pretty tired, and I left him at my place, and without thinking, really, I just jumped into a cab and came here.
14: Oh,
15: but it's only this end of Kensington, and I wondered if I could impose on you to come back with me.
14: Well, I suppose...
15: The cab's outside. It's not far at all.
14: Very well, then, Mr. Latimer. I shall be very pleased to help you. Or perhaps you will help yourself to one of the cigarettes while I put on my things. You were lucky, I think, to find a vehicle as pleasant as this for your errand, Mr. Latimer.
15: Yes, these old four-wheelers are getting a bit faded at the edges. But give me them sooner than a hansom any time. I like some privacy when I travel.
14: Oh, very convenient at times. Oh, but look. Look, look. Our cabby has made some mistake. He must know this is not the way to Kensington. I think he has misheard your directions, Mr. Latimer.
15: I'm afraid he hasn't.
14: What are you doing? Why are you drawing the blinds? Mr. Latimer, what is the meaning of this?
15: I'm sorry to cut off your view, Mr. Milas. The fact is, we're not going to Kensington, and I prefer you not to know where we are going.
14: How dare you, sir? I insist on leaving this carriage at once.
15: Sit down, Mr. Milas. I have a life preserver here, and I shan't hesitate to use it if you cry out or try anything on.
14: You think you can do this?
15: Remember, Mr. Milas, no one knows you are here. This cabbie will ask no questions. Whether you're in here or in the place I'm taking you to, you're equally in my power, you understand?
14: I understand.
15: Then sit still, keep quiet, and remember that no harm will come to you if you continue to do everything I say.
14: We drove on like that for something like 2 hours, Mr. Holmes. It was 9:10 by my watch when we came to a standstill. I was hurried out of the carriage and through a low, arched doorway with a lamp burning above it. I had a vague impression of lawn and trees on each side, and then I was inside the house. I was shown straight into a room. There was a middle-aged man with glasses sitting in a velvet chair. He turned towards us as I was brought into the room.
16: Ah, Harold, is this the gentleman, Mr. Milas?
15: Yes.
16: Well done, well done. No ill will, Mr. Milas, I hope, but we just couldn't get on without you. If you deal fair with us, you'll not regret it. But if you try any tricks...
14: I protest most strongly against this illegal detention. The police shall know of it, I warn you.
16: What we ask of you is simplicity itself. We want you to ask a few questions of a Greek gentleman who is visiting us and tell us his answers. Harold, perhaps you'd ask the gentleman to step in here.
17: Very good.
16: Well, nothing sinister in that, Mr. Milas, is there?
14: Then why this disgraceful conduct towards me? Answer that, sir.
16: Regretted, sir, regretted. Now, let us look at it this way. You were ready enough to accept an evening's commission in return for your usual fee. You will have your fee, Mr. Milas, and double. You will carry out your commission in exchange. You will then be taken back to London.
14: Oh, very well. I am here. I will do as you ask. So long as it accords with my normal services. Nothing more, though. You understand?
16: Agreed. Ah, and now there will be no more waste of time. Here is Harold with our guest.
14: At that moment, Mr. Holmes, the other man, Latimer, came back. He was leading a gentleman wearing some sort of loose dressing gown. As this man came slowly forward into the dim circle of light, I was horrified at his appearance. He was deadly pale and emaciated. He had the protruding eyes of one whose spirit is greater than his strength. But what shocked me more than anything else, there was a great pad of sticking plaster over his mouth.
10: A gag?
14: Yes, a gag.
10: I see. Pray continue, Mr. Milas.
14: The younger man gave him a chair and then put a slate and a slate pencil into his hands. Then the older one gave me questions to ask him, and he was to write the answers on the slate.
10: Can you remember them?
14: Oh, very well.
10: Splendid.
14: But I must first tell you something, Mr. Holmes. As I was about to begin, a happy thought came to me.
10: Yes?
14: As the other two men in the room obviously knew nothing of the Greek language, I decided that I would be quite safe in interpolating questions of my own among those I was directed to ask. By this means, I might be able to find out who the captive was and why he was there, and I might even have been able to help him.
10: Capital, capital, eh, Mycroft?
11: I knew you'd be pleased about that, Sherlock. Mr. Milas is an invaluable witness, is he not?
10: He is, indeed. Let us proceed, Mr. Milas. You were to ask the questions, he was to write the answers.
14: I will try to give you the gist of the interview so far as the significant parts went. I began as directed. I am directed to ask whether you are prepared to sign the papers. On no conditions? You know what is in store for you, then? The property can never be yours.
10: What is your name?
14: You shall go free if you sign.
10: Where are you from?
14: Then I warn you again.
10: What house is this?
14: I found that his name was Kratidis and that he came from Athens. He didn't know where he was, and they were starving him. Another 5 minutes, Mr. Holmes, and I might have succeeded in getting the whole story out of him.
10: You did remarkably well, Mr. Milas. I congratulate you.
11: Splendid, splendid.
14: Yes, I thought I should discover it all under their very noses. Only at that instant, the door opened and a woman stepped into the room. I couldn't see her very clearly in the dim light, but I think she was tall and dark and wearing a sort of loose white gown.
17: Oh, Harold, I couldn't stay up there any longer. It is so lonely with only... Paul! Paul! It is Paul!
18: Get hold of her, Harold. Quick!
17: Paul!
18: Get back there.
17: Paul!
18: Get right. Right, I've got
17: it. Let me come to you! No! No! No!
16: Well, Mr. Milas, I'm sorry we couldn't have spared you that distressing scene, but whatever you're thinking about all this, you're quite wrong. Quite wrong, I assure you. Here are 5 sovereigns. Take them. Now, the carriage will take you back to town. But remember, one word of this to a human soul, and don't think we haven't our means of knowing if you talk. We'll soon know about it.
14: And that is all, gentlemen. I was bundled into the carriage, and it drove off at a great rate. It was much too dark to see anything outside. After a long time, it stopped, and I was told to get down. But before I could look round me, the coachman was back into his seat and whipping up the horse. I was left alone.
5: How did you get back home, then?
14: I walked for a while, Dr. Watson. Then I met a man who told me I was on Wandsworth Common and pointed out the way to Clapham Junction. I got there in time for the last train to Victoria. The next day, I told the whole story to Mr. Mycroft Holmes here.
10: Well, Mycroft, anything to add?
11: Only this, in today's Daily News. Anybody supplying any information as to the whereabouts of a Greek gentleman named Paul Kratidis from Athens, who is unable to speak English, will be rewarded. A similar reward will be paid to anyone giving information about a Greek lady whose first name is Sophie, box number, etc., etc. I had that put in all the dailies. No answer, though.
10: How about the Greek legation?
11: No, they know nothing.
10: A wire to the Athens police, then?
11: Sherlock has all the energy of the family, you see, gentlemen.
5: Oh, I see.
11: Well, you take over the case by all means, my dear brother. Let me know if you do any good.
10: Certainly. A word of warning, though, Mr. Milas. I should certainly be on my guard if I were you. They'll have seen those advertisements. They'll know you portrayed them. I should be very careful indeed. Have you your key, Watson?
5: Yes. Let me...
10: Ah, splendid. Mrs. Hudson has left us a fine fire to... Great heavens, Mycroft, how did you get here?
11: My hansom passed you on the way. Well, do come in and make yourselves comfortable, gentlemen. Yes, you don't expect such energy from me, do you, Sherlock?
10: It is a trifle uncharacteristic.
11: The fact is, I've had an answer.
6: Your advertisement?
11: Yes, came just after you two had left. I thought you'd want to see it at once.
10: We do indeed.
11: Here it is. Written with a J pen on royal cream paper by a middle-aged man with a weak constitution.
6: Not two of you.
11: Sir, he says, in answer to your advertisement of today's date, I beg to inform you that I have met the young lady in question several times in this district. She is still living.

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1: Look at me. 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
3: They sound a dangerous lot, and I think we'll call at the yard. Inspector Gregson should be interested in this.
4: Perhaps we'd be wise to pick up Mr. Milas, too, Holmes. We may need an interpreter.
3: Quite right. Goodbye, then, Mycroft.
5: Goodbye.
3: We'll keep you informed.

0: Yes, gentlemen?
1: We should like a word with Mr. Milas, please.
0: I'm afraid Mr. Milas isn't in, sir.
2: We expected he'd be back from his club by now.
0: Oh, yes, sir. Came back an hour or more ago, but he's gone again.
2: Gone?
0: Gone out, sir, in a carriage.
1: A carriage? You don't mean a cab, do you?
0: No, sir, definitely a carriage. A gentleman called for Mr. Milas and they went off together.
1: Mr. Latimer?
0: I didn't get his name, sir, but if you like to wait a moment, I'll find out what I
1: can. No, never mind. Good night to you.
0: Good night, sir.
1: They got hold of Milas again, Watson.
3: Yes, looks like it.
1: That means two lives in danger now. Cabby, beckon them as fast as you can go.
4: Well, Gal, beckon them it is, gents.

0: house is in darkness, Inspector.
1: Looks as though our birds have flown and the nest empty, Dr. Watson.
0: Yes. Is it worth going in?
1: It's always better to take a look. You never know what we may pick up. I can't see much through this window. The place has that deserted air about it, though. You can feel it somehow.
0: Yes, I know what you mean. Hello. Where's Holmes?
1: Well, he was here a minute ago. Must be taking a prowl around.
0: Ah, there he is.
2: Where have you been, Holmes?
3: I've got a window open round here. Come on.
1: It's a good job you're on the side of the force, Mr. Holmes.
3: My little Jemmy saved me a few bruised shoulders in my time. Now, in with you both. Good. And now I'll follow you. So far, so good. Now, what have we here?
1: Someone's had a meal in a hurry. There, on the table.
3: A meal for two. Two plates, two glasses. That may be significant.
2: Holmes! What's that?
3: That room in there.
1: Locked. Stand aside, Mr. Holmes. Right.
3: Charcoal fumes. Here, Watson, hold the lantern.
0: I got it.
3: Got to get in and open the window. Two in there. Can you get them out? Quick, leave it to us. Come on, Doctor.
4: Well, down on your knees, Inspector. Get me on the
3: fire. I've got somebody to help. There's a charcoal brazier in there. And the room was sealed up. It'll soon clear now. How do you feel, Watson?
5: Oh, not so bad.
1: I'm all right.
5: Draft soon clears it away. Only just in time for these two, I think. No. Not just in time.
1: Are they both?
5: This is Milas. He's all right, I think. The other's dead.
3: Cratides?
2: The poor devil's been starved to a skeleton.
5: Yes, he can't have had long to last in any case.
1: Well, I must leave them with you, gentlemen, for the time being. I must get across to the nearest police station and get things moving to find this Latimer and the other. Though we've little enough to go on at the moment, I fear.
2: Then if you'll send someone out here to get poor Cratidi's body, Dr. Watson and I will take Mr. Milas back to Baker Street with us. A few more questions when he comes around properly might give us something more to work on.
1: Very good, Mr. Holmes. I'll see you later at Baker Street, then.

0: Mr. Holmes. Dr. Watson, I don't know how to begin thanking you. But for your timely arrival...
1: Pray, try to put it from your mind, Mr. Miles. We did arrive in time. Now, what have you to tell us about your second kidnapping?
0: On this occasion, I was not persuaded to go to that house. A life preserver was presented to my head, and I was ordered to go. I was forced to interpret yet another interview with that poor Kratidis. He was much weaker, could scarcely hold the slate pencil. It was impossible for me to communicate secretly with him this time.
1: What did they want, his signature still?
0: Yes, but the brave fellow refused every threat. When they finally saw it was useless and bundled him roughly out of the room. Then they turned on me over the newspaper advertisement. I wonder if your brother was not a little hasty putting that in, Mr. Holmes.
1: Possibly so. But remember, Mr. Miles, but for the answer which came so suddenly, we should certainly never have found you.
0: Ah, yes. Well, they left me in no doubt as to their intentions. They were going to kill Kratidis and me and make good their own escape. And I suppose because they thought I should never live to tell it to anyone else, they told me their unsavory story.
1: Ah, Watson, will you be good enough to take a note of this? Inspector Gregson may find it invaluable.
2: By all means, Holmes.
0: Well, there is not much to it, really. They told me that the young lady, Sophie, came from a wealthy Grecian family and that she had been on a visit to some friends in England. Over here, she had met the younger of the two villains, Harold Latimer, and he had persuaded her to elope with him. Her friends had immediately informed her brother, Paul Kratidis, in Athens. He had come over here at once, but unfortunately for him, had fallen into the power of Latimer and his associate. Oh, his name, by the way, was Wilson Kemp.
1: Wilson Kemp? That rogue? A man of the foulest antecedents. This will make Gregson's task easier.
0: Oh, well, Kratidis got into the power of these two, and they set out to starve him into agreeing to sign papers, making over his own and his sister's property to them.
1: As I thought.
0: They had kept him prisoner without the girl's knowledge, and when she saw him when I first went there, it was the first time she knew of his presence. They immediately put her under lock and key, too. Then, when they saw the newspaper advertisement and knew their secret was out, they decided to make a final attempt through me to get Kratidis to sign. He wouldn't, so he and I were to be left to die, while they took the girl away with them and got well clear of the country.
1: Clear of the country? That'll give us some lead as to their route.
2: The channel ports, Holmes?
1: Yes. Watson, take your notes and off with you to see Gregson as fast as you can go. There may be time to help. Why, Gregson, this is fortunate indeed.
3: Got round as soon as I could, gentlemen. Good morning, Mr. Miles. How are you feeling, sir?
0: Oh, much better, thank you, Inspector. And happy to meet yet another one who helped to save me.
3: Don't mention it, sir. Well, Mr. Holmes?
1: Inspector, Dr. Watson here was just about to hurry round to see you. The villains gave Mr. Miles a complete account of this affair.
3: Well, I've saved you a journey, Dr. Watson, haven't I? In any case, it would have been a pity to waste your time.
2: Waste my time, Inspector?
1: What? You've got them already?
3: In a manner of speaking, sir.
1: Come, Inspector. No riddles, please.
3: Sorry, sir. You see, the bodies of the two men were found in their carriage on the outskirts of Folkestone in the early hours of this morning. They had both been stabbed several times.
0: Stabbed?
1: The girl?
3: Not to be seen. Nor the coachman. Though from the way his hat was found at the roadside and tracks led off across a muddy field, he had bolted for his life, afraid of getting the same as his master's.
1: And the knife?
3: Lying in the carriage between the two bodies.
2: They'd quarreled, perhaps.
0: Yes, and perhaps Sophie Kratidis and the coachman both ran away in different directions while those two murdered one another.
1: Well, you could put it that way, I suppose. Perhaps it were better if it were put down to something along those lines. Eh, Inspector?
3: Much better, Mr. Holmes. Very much better. Of course, it's our duty to look for that girl, Sophie Kratidis. She might know a somewhat different version of what happened, if she could be persuaded to tell us.
1: Yes.
3: All the same, I think we shall allow one or two cross-channel steamers to sail before we begin looking too hard for her. Agreed, Mr. Holmes?
1: Agreed, Inspector. Agreed.
4: 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Carlton Hobbs played Sherlock Holmes and Norman Sherry Dr. Watson. 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
1: Shall I pull up the blinds, let some sunlight into this awful room, Holmes?
2: No, Watson, we must have complete darkness.
1: Skulls on the table. Horrifying in these shadows. The ancient crumbling bones. Every sight here, every sound speaks of death.
2: Quiet, Watson, listen.
1: The front door's opening. I thought we were to be alone.
2: No, I'm expecting someone.
1: Who?
2: A professional murderer, Watson. Unless I'm very much mistaken, this is he coming through that front door. The revolver ready?
1: Ready.
2: Now, Watson!
0: 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Dr. Watson, your memoir tonight is entitled The Adventure of the Three Garradaeans. Well, what in the world is a Garradaean?
1: Why, that's a gentleman's name, Mr. Harris. And the peculiarity of the name, Mr. Harris, has a great deal to do with our story. Holmes once said about this story that he didn't think in all our explorations of human complexities we had ever come upon anything more singular. It was January 1895. On Waterloo Road, at a gaming club, two men were playing cards.
3: No, you don't, Evans. That's not the card you buried in the deck.
4: It certainly is, Prescott.
3: You didn't show the six of clubs. You showed the four of diamonds. I've been playing blackjack too long to be careless about such details.
4: I said I showed the four.
3: You're a rotten, double-dealing faker.
4: Why, you cheap, dirty-mouthed...
3: You must have been cheating all along. I want my money back, every bit of it. And I want it now. Also, help me, I'll break your neck.
4: You know I played fair. You just want your money because you can't stand losing.
3: Give me that money.
4: I'll give you this.
3: Oh!
4: So you carry a gun, Prescott, huh? Well, if you like fireworks...
1: Following that exchange of shots, Roger Prescott died. And his gambling partner, Killer Evans, who'd been quicker at the draw, served 6 years in prison. It was a short sentence because he proved Prescott drew a revolver first and that he had shot in self-defense. After his term was over, Evans disappeared into the dim, fog-bound world of men released from prison. One morning in late June of 1902, I was present when Holmes had an odd visitor at the flat on Baker Street. It was this first seemingly pleasant visit that was to lead us to the discovery of a great crime.
5: Mr. Holmes, pray sit down, sir. You are, of course, Mr. John Garradaean. May I present my colleague, Dr. Watson?
2: How do you do, sir?
1: Mr. Garradaean?
5: As for your problem, sir, your friend, Mr. Nathan Garradaean, has already invited me to be of assistance.
2: Yes, so he told me. That's why I've come.
1: Nathan Garradaean? And you're John Garradaean? Brothers, perhaps, eh?
5: No, they're not brothers, Watson. No doubt John here will explain. It concerns this document in my hand.
2: Oh, Nathan sent that, did he?
5: He did, but with precious little explanation. If we might have a clear account from you...
2: In the presence of...
5: Of Watson, certainly. We usually work together.
2: Well, years ago in the United States, there was a man named Alexander Garradaean.
1: A third Garradaean? Really, I'm rather confused about it.
2: It's simple, Doctor. Alexander Garradaean made his money in real estate. He bought land along the Arkansas River. He became fabulously wealthy. But he'd no relatives. And he developed a strange mental quirk.
5: Which was?
2: Well, he took a kind of pride in the queerness of his name. Garradaean. I had a law practice then in Topeka, and there we met.
5: I imagine he took a liking to you, since your name was also Garradaean.
2: Exactly, Mr. Holmes. Mm-hmm. His pet fad seemed to be to find out if there were any other Garradaeans in the world. In fact, when he died, He left a very queer will, the document I have in my hand.
6: That's it.
2: You see, his property was divided into three parts. I was to have one, provided two other Garadevs were found to share the remainder.
1: Well, is it a considerable sum?
2: $5 million to each man.
1: Fantastic.
2: Yes. And since the sum was so gigantic, I set aside my practice to find two more gentlemen named Garadev. There isn't one in the United States, so I tried England.
5: And here in London, you found a Mr. Nathan Garadev, my client.
2: 2 days ago, at 136 Little Rider Street. I located him with the London telephone directory.
1: Well, you're very fortunate. Does he have relatives?
2: No, none. And the will states that all three Garadevs must be adult males.
5: Whimsical, eh, Watson? Mr. Garadev, have you tried advertising in the agony columns of the newspapers?
2: Yes, I have. No replies.
5: It's a most curious little problem. Oh, by the way, you mentioned having come from Topeka. I had a correspondent there once, who's dead now, old Dr. Lysander Starr, who was mayor in 1890.
2: Oh, yes, a wonderful chap. I knew him intimately.
5: Really?
2: Intimately. Well, Mr. Holmes, we must find a third man named Garadev somewhere in the globe, or lose millions. We depend upon you, sir.
5: As well you may. I shall communicate any new developments to you.
2: Thank you. Good morning.
1: Good morning.
5: Good morning, sir. Well, Watson, I haven't indulged in such a conversation for a long, long time.
1: What do you mean?
5: I mean that everything Mr. John Garadev said here in this flat just now is a lie. What? Every word a lie.
1: What?
5: A brightly colored camouflage, Watson. Very deceiving. But underneath it, I wonder what hideous crime.
1: Dash it all, Holmes. I've permitted you to smoke your pipe and meditate long enough.
5: Your faculty of keeping silent at the proper moments, my dear Watson, is one of the most impressive recommendations as a companion.
1: Oh, thank you. Well, tell me, why did you say John Garadev died?
5: His English coat was frayed at the elbow and his trousers bagged at the knee with a year's wear. And yet he claims to be a provincial American recently landed in London.
1: Aha!
5: He placed no advertisements in the agony columns. You know I miss nothing there.
1: Yes, do go on, Holmes.
5: There isn't any Dr. Starr in Topeka. I invented the old codger.
1: I see. But John claimed to have been his close friend.
5: Precisely. Touch our Mr. John Garadev where you will, he's false.
1: How do we arrive at the truth, Holmes?
5: By visiting the other Garadev, Nathan, at Little Rider Street, as quickly as a carriage will take us. This is Nathan Garadev's residence, Watson.
1: Yes, I'll ring, Holmes.
5: We begin on firm ground. Nathan Garadev is indeed this gentleman's real name.
1: How could you know that, Holmes, before we've even met him?
5: Observe, Watson, the brass nameplate by the door, especially its discolored surface, up some years.
1: Oh, yes, of course, now that you've pointed out.
7: Yes, what is it?
5: Mr. Nathan Garadev, I am Sherlock Holmes. This is my friend, Dr. Watson.
7: Oh, do come in, gentlemen.
5: Thank you.
7: This way, gentlemen. This way.
5: Fascinating room, sir.
7: Do you find it so? I'm very proud of my collection.
1: Yes, incredible number of cupboards and cabinets.
7: That's my butterfly collection where you're standing, Doctor. In this case, gentlemen, my ancient coins. In that cabinet, the skulls of prehistoric men, flint instruments, early weapons.
1: I dare say I've never seen so singular a collection.
7: My doctor lectures me about never going out. But why should I, when there's so much to hold me here?
5: You never go out?
7: Oh, very seldom, Mr. Holmes. I'm not too strong. My research is very absorbing. You may well imagine what a terrific shock, pleasant but terrific it was, when I learned of the will and my good fortune. If we find just one more man named Garadev, each of us receives $5 million.
5: Yes. Have you any specific plans for spending the money?
7: Oh, I shall spend it enriching my collection.
5: Tell me, when did John Garadev first speak to you?
7: Last Tuesday.
5: Did he ask for money?
7: No.
5: Do you know of any ulterior motive he might have?
7: None.
5: You told him we were coming here today.
7: I did.
1: Holmes, what are you driving at?
5: Have you any articles of great value in this collection?
7: Oh, it's a good collection, but not very valuable.
5: I see. How long have you been in his rooms?
7: Nearly 5 years. Now I see. You imagine I'm not mentally well. You see my collections, my fossils, bones, my skulls, my dusty room. You're suspicious. You picture me as a child, locked forever in a room with his toys. That is what you two gentlemen are thinking. I know. And you're saying to yourselves, he's insane. What's he up to? Is he scheming with this John Gerideb? Why, does every sight and every sound in this room speak of death?
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0: Dr. Watson, you and Mr. Holmes were visiting old Mr. Nathan Gerideb at his very frightening rooms.
1: Yes, Mr. Harris. And Gerideb had a wild gleam in his eye as he ranted on about himself and about how suspicious he thought we were.
5: You've exaggerated our viewpoint, Nathan Gerideb.
7: Have I? I hope so. I hope you trust me. Actually, I'm a gentle and very innocent and rather exhausted old man. Now, who might that be?
8: I have it!
5: Well, Mr. John Gerideb,
8: eh? Mr. Holmes, I've found the third man.
7: Have you really?
8: I hoped you'd be here, Mr. Holmes. Dr. Watson, to hear the good news. Look.
1: Where is the third man? Who is he? How'd you find him?
8: This newspaper.
5: May I examine it?
8: $5 million. Each of us collects $5 million.
1: What's in that newspaper? May I see?
8: I've made inquiries in Birmingham. My agent there sent me this advertisement from a local paper. Read it.
7: Let me see.
5: Howard Gerideb, constructor of agricultural machinery, binders, plows, farmers' carts, buckboards, other appliances. 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
8: You see? Another man named Gerideb.
7: Glorious! Glorious! I am rich. My collection will be the most magnificent in all history.
8: Now we must see this thing through. I've written to this Howard Gerideb and told him that you, Nathan, will see him at his office in Birmingham tomorrow afternoon.
7: You want me to see him, John?
8: Well, wouldn't it be wise, Mr. Holmes? I'm sort of, well, really a nondescript American, but Nathan here is a Britisher with solid references. Look here, Nathan. All you must do is see the man, explain about the will, and get an affidavit of his existence.
7: Oh, dear. I must leave this room. I haven't been out in years.
8: Yes, but you can be at Birmingham in a little over 2 hours, and I could follow you if there's any trouble.
7: I'm not used to travel. I just know my room. The world outside is another world. I'd be confused, afraid.
5: I would urge you to go, Mr. Nathan.
7: You would, Mr. Holmes?
1: But the poor chap is elderly and infirm, Holmes.
5: I believe the journey might be good for him, eh, John Gerideb?
8: Oh, without a doubt. Look here, Nathan. I've come all the way from America, so... Well, it's little enough to ask you to go 100 miles so as we might collect $5 million.
5: Will you go to Birmingham, Mr. Nathan?
7: Yes. I'll go.
8: Fine. I'll call tomorrow and see you off to Birmingham. Good night, gentlemen. A joyful good night.
5: Mr. Gannadev.
7: Yes, Mr. Holmes.
5: I should like to examine your collection more closely.
7: I could take you around now if you have time.
5: Unfortunately, I have not. But while you're away tomorrow, would you object to my visiting these quarters?
7: Oh, not at all. Mrs. Saunders in the basement will let you in with her key.
5: Excellent. Oh, by the way, who is your house agent?
1: His house agent, Holmes?
7: Holloway and Steele in the Edgware Road. But why?
5: I was wondering if this house was Queen Anne or Georgian.
7: Oh, Georgian, beyond doubt.
5: Really, I should have thought it a little earlier. However, goodbye, Mr. Gannadev, and may you have every success in Birmingham.
7: Thank you, Mr. Holmes, and Dr. Watson. Goodbye.
1: Goodbye, sir. Well, it's astonishing they found the third man for the will, eh, Holmes?
5: Is it, Watson? Did you notice nothing curious about the advertisement John Gannadev showed us in that newspaper?
1: Jove, yes, I did. The word plough was misspelled.
5: Yes, P-L-O-W, but we spell it P-L-O-U-G-H. It was bad English, but good American. Then the buckboards. That is American also. And artesian wells are commoner with them than with us. It was a typical American advertisement, but supposedly from an English firm. What do you make of that?
1: Well, the same liar, this John Gannadev, inserted the advertisement himself. Yes, but then there isn't any Howard Gannadev in Birmingham at all.
5: Quite.
1: Nathan's off on a futile trip, Holmes.
5: Precisely. I permitted him to go ahead, though. Deliberately.
1: But why? Why, Holmes?
5: You'll see, Watson. You'll see.
1: Holmes, where were you all morning?
5: I must warn you, Watson, I have more information. It points to an even greater menace than I thought. If you don't wish to continue...
1: I shall see this through at your side, Holmes.
5: Very well. I have identified this John Gannadev.
1: Who is it?
5: He is Killer Evans of sinister and murderous reputation.
1: Killer Evans?
5: Yes, I've seen Lestrade at Scotland Yard. I found this John Gannadev's face in the Rogues Gallery. He's a native of Chicago. Shot 3 men in the States. He escaped through political influence. Came to London in 1893. Shot a 4th man over cards in a gaming club at Waterloo Road in January 1895.
1: A bloodthirsty man.
5: The man he killed at the gaming club was a Roger Prescott.
1: Yes?
5: I've also been to the house agents, Watson. Nathan Gannadev's weird quarters were occupied before, by him, by a man who answers the late Prescott's description.
1: I see. John Gannadev murdered the man who once lived in Nathan's quarters. And the next link?
5: Take this revolver, Watson. This afternoon, as I arranged with Nathan Gannadev, we shall ask his housekeeper to admit us to his room. And there, Watson, we shall learn the terrible secret of the 3 Gannadevs.

0: Shall I pull up the blinds? Allow some sunlight in, Holmes? This room of Nathan's so dark.
1: No, Watson.
0: Skulls. Horrifying. The shadows. Ancient crumbling bones here. This whole place, you know, so musty. As the air of a graveyard. Why have you told me to be quiet? Why don't you look about?
1: Because I'm expecting someone.
0: Who?
1: John Garadev, alias Killer Evans.
0: Well, how do you know he'll come? Why should he?
1: Watson, the whole of this story about the three Garadevs, the will, the 5 million they'd inherit, is an invention. An invention of the killers.
0: An invention? Yes. There isn't any Alexander Garadev who died and left such a will?
1: There is not. John has woven his plot with remarkable cunning.
0: But what did he want?
1: That is what we're here to find out. There's nothing whatever to do with Nathan. This will was a device to send Nathan to Birmingham. John required such a device. Nathan was a fanatic about never leaving this room.
0: But what's in this room?
1: At first, I thought Nathan might have something valuable in his collection, something worth the attention of a criminal like John. The fact that Prescott, the gambler, lived here years ago points to a deeper reason.
2: Wait, hear that?
0: Yes, it's a key. Someone's at the front door.
2: Quickly, let's hide behind that cupboard at the end of the room.
0: Yes, right you are.
2: Revolver ready.
0: Yes, ready.
2: Shh. Front door's opening.
0: It's John Garadin.
2: Yes. Watch him.
0: He's pushed the table to one side. Pull back the carpet. Now he's using a tool to pry up the boards of the floor. He's lit a candle. Holmes, there's a trap door under that carpet. It leads to something below there. Garadev's going down.
2: Now Watson will seize him.
1: Pleasant to see you again, Mr. Garadev.
3: Holmes!
0: If you look just behind you, you'll see that my revolver is pointed directly at your head.
1: I believe it might be more accurate were we to dispense with your fictitious name and address you as Killer Evans.
3: Well, I guess you've been too much for me, Holmes, eh? You have played me for a sucker from the very beginning. I've got to hand it to you. Of course, I've looked into the business end of a revolver before, and what I always do is...
0: I thought...
1: I have him, Watson. Struck him with my pistol. You hurt?
0: No, it's nothing, Holmes. Just a mere scratch. Look down there, Holmes. Through the trap door, beneath this room. There's machinery, papers, and bottles. Stacks of money there.
1: Yes, Watson. A printing press. This is a counterfeiter's outfit.
0: Just a moment. John is trying to speak. There's blood pouring over his face. He's trying to speak.
3: That's stuff down there. My head. It belonged to the greatest counterfeiter London ever saw, to Roger Prescott. No living man could tell a Prescott note from a Bank of England.
1: Prescott, the man you killed in the gambling duel.
3: Yes. Let's make a deal. Those bundles of money. Prescott made them. They're perfect. Fit to pass anywhere. Worth a fortune. Take them. Let me beat it.
0: Not a bit of it. We're turning you over to Scotland Yard.
3: I was the only one who knew where Prescott made the notes. Oh, my head. I had to get Nathan Garrett out. That crazy bug hunter with a queer name living here on top of this, never knowing it. Dreaming of all the money in the world. When it was right beneath the dirty floorboards he walked on all night. Take the money. Let me go, please. I've done nothing, please.
1: Aside from a charge of attempted murder, sir, I'm quite sure that Scotland Yard has a formidable list of other subjects to discuss with you. Please give the Yard a call, Watson.
0: Yes, sir.
1: Tell them we have our prisoner, John Garadev of Chicago. There's some doubt as to their familiarity with the name. And tell them the name of his captor, Sherlock Holmes of Baker Street. About the impact of that name, there's no doubt at all.
4: Well, Dr. Watson, what became of Nathan Garadev?
0: Well, Mr. Harris, he never got over the shock of his broken dreams. When his castle in the air tumbled down, it buried him beneath the ruins. He was last heard of at a nursing home in Brixton.
4: And Killer Evans, doctor?
0: Well, the bird was returned to his roost at the penitentiary.
4: I'm sure, doctor, you have an equally thrilling adventure planned for us next week.
0: A breathtaking adventure it is indeed, Mr. Harris. I have given it the title, The Adventure of the Grey Pasha. It concerns a Derby favorite, a broken roof, and a trail of peculiar footprints.
4: The makers of Clippercraft clothes and more than 1,200 stores from coast to coast have brought you another in the new series of broadcasts featuring the world's most famous detective, Sherlock Holmes. Our stories are based upon the character Sherlock Holmes, created by Sir Arthur Conan Doyle, and the program is produced and directed by Basil Lochran. Sherlock Holmes is played by John Stanley, Dr. Watson by George Spelvin. This week's story was written by Howard Merrill, with special music by Albert Berman. If you don't know your Clippercraft dealer, write Clippercraft, 200 Fifth Avenue, New York City. Be sure to listen next week to Sherlock Holmes in The Adventure of the Grey Pasha. Cy Harris speaking for Clippercraft Clothes. 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
6: The Adventures of Sherlock Holmes, the original and immortal stories of Sir Arthur Conan Doyle, dramatized anew with Sir Ralph Richardson as Dr. Watson and Sir John Gielgud in the role of Sherlock Holmes.

0: And now, the adventures of Sherlock Holmes, with Sir John Gielgud as Sherlock Holmes and Sir Ralph Richardson as our storyteller, Dr. James Watson.
1: Ladies and gentlemen, I think I may have shown in the course of these narratives of mine that the exploits of my friend Sherlock Holmes ranged from affairs of the humblest order to matters concerning the very highest in the land. Of the latter, there are many which perhaps can never be told for reasons of diplomacy or even scandal. And in those that can, dates and names sometimes must be disguised, even now. Particularly in the unusual adventure which I have called The Second Stain.
2: Well, Mrs. Hudson, you seem a little overawed, if I may say so.
3: Oh, it's the gentlemen, sir. The two gentlemen to see you waiting downstairs, sir.
1: Well, we've seen gentlemen before, Mrs. Hudson.
2: Yes, our lives would hardly be economically possible without our visiting clients.
3: But it's... Oh, Mr. Holmes. Oh, Dr. Watson, sir. In Baker Street, my humble house.
2: Come, come, Mrs. Hudson. Not the Prince of Wales, surely.
3: Oh, not far off, sir. It's the Prime Minister, sir. The Prime Minister of England, sir.
1: Well, well, my dear Holmes, your dressing gown.
3: Oh, Dr. Watson.
2: Oh, here, take this, take this. Give me my jacket, my dear fellow. Yes, show him up, Mrs. Hudson, show him up. You mustn't keep the Prime Minister waiting.
1: So into our humble sitting room came those two great men. Lord Bellinger, the Premier, and his companion, the Secretary for European Affairs, the Right Honourable Trelawney Hope.
2: So, gentlemen, I take it I may have the honour to be of some service to you.
4: You are our only hope, Mr. Holmes. The Prime Minister suggested you at once, the moment I told him of my dreadful loss. It was impossible for us to go to the police.
2: Dreadful loss, sir, indeed?
5: Yes, to inform the police would be to inform the public, and that is what we particularly desire to avoid. An important state document is missing, mislaid while in Mr. Hope's possession, and it is of such importance that peace or war may hang upon the issue.
2: I understand, my lord. Now, I should be obliged if Mr. Hope would kindly tell me the exact circumstances under which this document disappeared.
4: Of course, sir. But this gentleman, your companion?
2: Dr. Watson is in my confidence in everything I undertake. Indeed, it is really almost impossible for me to embark upon a case without him. You can rely upon his discretion implicitly.
1: To the very utmost, gentlemen, I promise it.
4: Very well, then. It's a letter, Mr. Holmes. I can tell you that it's a letter from...
5: From a certain foreign potentate, Mr. Holmes. Let us leave it so.
2: Quite so, for the moment, at least. Well, when was it received, may I ask?
4: 6 days ago. It was so important that I've never even left it in my safe. I've taken it across each evening to my house in Whitehall Terrace and kept it in a locked dispatch box in my bedroom. It was there last night.
2: You're certain of that?
4: Quite certain. I opened the box while I was dressing for dinner and saw it there. This morning, it was gone.
2: The box itself?
4: No, only the letter. My wife and I are both light sleepers, Mr. Holmes. We're both prepared to swear that no one could have entered the room during the night. And yet the paper's gone. I face ruin. Ruin!
2: What time do you dine, Mr. Hope?
4: 7:30.
2: And how long was it before you went to bed?
4: My wife had gone to a theatre. I waited up for her. It was 11:30 before we retired to our room.
2: Yes, then for 4 hours the box had lain unguarded.
4: No one is ever permitted to enter that room, except two trusted servants who are beyond suspicion.
2: Who else knew of the existence of that letter?
4: No one in the house.
2: Not your wife?
4: No, sir. I said nothing to her until I missed the paper this morning.
2: Is there anyone else, my lord, in England who could possibly know of the existence of this letter?
5: Only the members of the cabinet, Mr. Holmes, but all under the pledge of secrecy which attends every cabinet meeting.
2: And abroad?
5: I believe no one save the man who wrote it.
2: And may I ask his name?
5: Mr. Holmes, the envelope is a long, thin one of a pale blue colour. That is all, I think, that you need to know.
2: Well, I'm quite aware that you are two of the busiest men in the country, and in my own small way I have a good many calls upon my time. I regret exceedingly that I cannot help you in this matter. Watson, would you kindly ring the bell?
5: Mr. Holmes, how dare you? I am not a... Very well. We must accept your terms, I suppose. No doubt it is unreasonable of us to expect you to act without our entire confidence.
2: Thank you, my lord. Pray sit down again, Watson.
6: Ah.
2: Now then, gentlemen.
5: The letter is from a certain foreign potentate who's been ruffled by some recent colonial developments in this country. It was written hurriedly and in anger, on his own responsibility entirely, and his ministers know nothing about it.
2: You mean His Highness the Crown Prince of...
5: Mr. Holmes.
2: Well, very well, sir. Let me write it down on this slip of paper. Am I correct, my lord?
5: Quite correct. And you see at once the implications. If that document should fall into the hands of any other chancellery in Europe, a breach would be made between this potentate and our country with fatal consequences.
4: You must find it, Holmes. Great heavens, you must, sir. My whole future depends upon it.
2: I shall do my best to help you, Mr. Hope. I can do no more. But if the theft occurred last night before you retired, as it must have done, the paper must at this moment be speeding on its way to the continent as fast as steam can take it. My lord...
5: Well, Mr. Holmes?
2: If I may presume to advise you...
5: Yes, yes.
2: There's only one course open to you.
5: What is it, sir?
2: Prepare for war, my lord.
5: For...
2: I shall do what I can, but at least prepare for war. Good day, gentlemen.
6: They've gone. Well, Holmes.
2: You behaved most discreetly, my dear fellow. I was so proud of you. Your whole air of detached interest, of silent helpfulness. You know, you've missed your calling, my dear Watson. You ought to have been a diplomat.
6: It's no laughing matter, Holmes.
2: You think not?
6: No, it really is a most serious affair.
2: Well, alarmingly so. But the situation, though desperately serious, is not quite hopeless, I believe.
6: What do you intend to do?
2: There are several foreign agents, big names among the international spy ring. If one of them should be missing, especially if he's disappeared since last night, we shall then have some indication of where the letter may have gone.
6: Ah, yes, yes. But if none of them is missing...
2: Then we can take it that the letter hasn't left the country yet. That would be something of a miracle. And in that case...
6: Well?
2: I might be able to get it back. After all, I've the whole British Treasury behind me. If it's on the market, I'll buy it back, even if it means another penny on the income tax.
6: But who are the likely agents?
2: Only three that are big enough. Oberstein, La Rottière, and Eduardo Lucas.
6: What? Holmes! Holmes!
2: My dear fellow, you look so white. What on earth's the matter?
6: Holmes! Heaven knows, you've astonished me more than once with some spectacular announcement. Now it's my turn.
2: Well, Watson?
6: Eduardo Lucas, Holmes. You said Lucas, I think?
2: Yes, of course.
6: Of Godolphin Street?
2: Exactly.
6: You won't see Lucas, Holmes.
2: And why not, pray?
6: He was murdered in his house last night.
2: Lucas! You don't mean it.
6: I was reading about it before our visitors arrived. Eduardo Lucas, the well-known society flaneur and distinguished amateur tenor, murdered most brutally by a knife in the heart.
2: Watson!
6: An amazing coincidence, Holmes.
2: Coincidence, man? Great heavens, you can't really mean it. Eduardo Lucas dead, I tell you, Watson...
3: Oh, Mr. Holmes.
2: Well, well, well, what's the matter, Mrs. Hudson?
3: Twice, sir, twice in one day. To think that my humble room...
2: Well, who on earth, who is it this time, woman?
3: The Lady Hilda, sir.
2: Whom did you say?
3: The Lady Hilda Trelawney Hope, Mr. Holmes. The wife of the gentleman with Lord Bellinger.
6: Holmes, your dressing gown.
2: My jacket, Mrs. Hudson, please.
1: And a moment later, our modest apartment, already so distinguished that morning, was further honored by the entrance of the loveliest woman in London, nay, in the world. I'd often heard of the beauty of the youngest daughter of the Duke of Bedminster, but no description, no contemplation of a lifeless photograph had prepared me for the subtle, delicate charm and the beautiful modeling of that exquisite head. And I am not, I think, without taste as a judge in such things. Yet that morning the lovely cheek was paled with emotion. The eyes were bright, but with the brightness of fever, of terror.
7: Mr. Holmes, I beg you, has my husband been here?
2: Yes, madam, he has.
7: Oh, I beg you, implore you to say nothing to him of this visit of mine.
2: Lady Hilda, you place me in a very delicate position.
7: Mr. Holmes, there was a most deplorable occurrence at our house last night. Oh, you must know. But since it was a political matter, my husband refuses to take me into his complete confidence.
2: Indeed.
7: What was that missing paper? What was it?
2: Madam, that is something I cannot answer. If your husband thinks fit to keep you in the dark, it is hardly for me to tell you. I am pledged to professional secrecy.
7: Well, tell me at least, then. For heaven's sake, is my husband's professional career likely to suffer through the incident?
2: Yes, I fear so.
7: Oh, Mr. Holmes, from something that my husband said when he first discovered the loss this morning,
2: Please go on.
7: I understand the terrible public consequences might arise from the loss of this document. Perhaps even war.
2: He said so, Lady Hilda. It is not for me to deny it.
7: Won't you tell me, Mr. Holmes? I implore you. What was that missing paper? Then I must take up no more of your time. I can't blame you if you feel you can't speak more freely. The matter must have been very grave indeed before you were ever consulted. And I'm sure you won't think the worse of me for wanting to share my husband's anxieties, even against his will. Oh, I can only beg you once again to say nothing of my visit. It would only worry him the more. Good day, gentlemen.
6: Well, wasn't that extraordinary?
2: The fair sex, Watson, that is your department, I think. Yes, when you've finished gazing out of the window to get a last glimpse of our elegant charmer, perhaps you'll be kind enough to tell me what you think she came for.
6: Well, surely her own statement was clear enough, Holmes. Her anxiety was very natural.
2: Yes, no doubt. Yet you must have observed how very prettily she maneuvered her chair so as to keep her back to the light. She didn't want us to read her expression, Watson.
6: Well, you said the same about the woman from Margate who came to see us a month ago. It turned out that she was worried because she'd no powder on her nose.
2: True. The motives of women are certainly inscrutable. It's difficult to build upon such quicksands. Their most important decisions may depend upon a hairpin or a pair of curling tongs. Well, good morning, Watson.
6: What? What are you going, Holmes?
2: Oh, just for a little while. To Godolphin Street, I think. Our friend Lestrade of the Yard is sure to be there by this time. Eduardo Lucas murdered. There lies the solution, Watson. Do you stay on guard here, my dear fellow, and receive any further distinguished visitors who may honor our humble abode whilst I am away. I'll join you for lunch, Watson. Cutlets and green peas, if you could think of that.

0: In a moment, we continue this week's story in The Adventures of Sherlock Holmes. And now we continue The Adventures of Sherlock Holmes with Sir John Gielgud as Sherlock Holmes and Sir Ralph Richardson as Dr. Watson.
1: All day and the next day, Holmes was in a mood which some might call taciturn and others morose. He ran out and ran in, smoked incessantly, played his violin, sank into reveries, devoured sandwiches at irregular hours, and hardly answered the casual questions I put to him. I felt a sense of impending doom as I watched London from our window going about its busy duties. I reflected that any moment the newsboys would cry havoc and the flower of our youth go marching off to war. As to the murder of Lucas, that remained as much a mystery as the theft of the document. He'd been stabbed to the heart with a curved oriental dagger, a trophy that hung on the wall of his room. It seems that nothing had been stolen, and an examination of his papers disclosed him as a keen student of international politics. That was all. Then, suddenly...
2: Well, we've solved it, Mr. Holmes.
3: Really, Lestrade, have you?
2: Why not, eh? We have our methods too, you know.
1: He means the murder, Holmes, only the murder.
2: Oh, more mysteries, Mr. Holmes. What's in the wind?
3: Oh, nothing. Watson's just wool gathering, my dear Lestrade.
1: Oh, sorry, Holmes.
3: Don't mention it, my dear fellow. Sit down, won't you, Lestrade? Have a cigar.
2: Oh, no, sir, I won't if you'll forgive me. I was going to suggest we went round there to Godolphin Street. There's a little something that might interest you.
3: Well, what's happened, Lestrade? I think you said just now that you'd solved it.
2: Well, as near as makes no matter. We'd a telegram from the Paris police, you see. Seems this Lucas fellow has been a bit of a dog in his time. Very handsome kind of chap and so forth. He's been living a double life. It seemed he had a wife in Paris.
3: Oh, your department again, my dear Watson.
2: Creole woman, as a matter of fact.
1: Very hot-blooded Creoles.
2: Yes, you know what women are like, Dr. Watson.
1: Well, perhaps.
3: Well, Lestrade, what's happened?
2: Well, he'd been going it a bit in London, you know, one way and another. So we reckon she got jealous. According to the Paris fellows, she's gone quite mad since Tuesday. And it was established that she'd been in London on the night of the murder. She was seen near Godolphin Street.
3: Yes. Yes, it could only have been some kind of coincidence like that. Otherwise, the thing would have been public property by this time.
2: What is it, Mr. Holmes? Strikes me your mind's hardly on the business. I'd have thought it would have appealed to you.
3: Oh, nothing, Lestrade, nothing at all. What was it you said just now might interest me over at Lucas's house?
2: Ah, yes. The one small detail, Mr. Holmes. Nothing very important, you know. Just a bit freakish. We'd best go round to the house and I'll show you. You too, Doctor, eh? It's rather in your line as well.
1: Oh, really? Oh, of course.
2: You know, I might even call it the mystery of the second stain, gentlemen. The murder's solved, but there's still the mystery of the second stain, eh? Come in. Let's round to Godolphin Street. Now then, Mr. Holmes, Dr. Watson, this is the very room, you see, where he was murdered.
1: Indeed.
2: Now, look here, you see, the rug, Mr. Holmes. Now, just look at that rug, gentlemen. You see, when there's a crime of this sort, we're very careful to keep things in position. We've had an officer in charge here day and night.
3: Quite so, I noticed him as we came in.
2: Now then, we'd a notion to tidy things up a bit today. Now the body's been buried and such, and the whole thing's solved. Well, the rug isn't fastened down, you see, only just laid there. We'd occasion to raise it, and we found the blood stain there. See the blood stain on the rug?
1: Yes.
2: Now then, a great deal of blood must have soaked through, eh?
1: Undoubtedly it must.
2: And yet you'll be surprised, Doctor, for there isn't a stain on the white woodwork beneath to correspond.
1: But there must be, Lestrade. It's impossible.
2: So you'd say. Now look at the underside of the rug. As stained as the upper, see? Yet there isn't a mark on the floor.
3: Watson.
2: Now let me give you the explanation, Doctor. There is a second stain, you see. Look, let me move this other edge.
4: Yeah, over here.
2: Now then, there's the stain on the woodwork beneath another part of the rug altogether. What do you make of that, eh?
1: Oh, come, Holmes, you don't seem to be attending to this. Oh, it's simple enough, surely. The two stains did correspond, but the rug's been turned round. You see, Holmes?
2: We hardly need Mr. Holmes's famous methods to tell us that, Dr. Watson. Now,
3: my dear Lestrade, didn't you say that the constable out there had been in constant charge of this place?
2: Yes, he has.
3: Well, then take my advice, Lestrade. Go out and examine him privately. Don't do it here before us. We'll wait in this room. Ask him how he dares to admit strange people and leave them alone in this room. No, no, don't ask him. Tell him. Take it for granted.
2: What? By George! If he has, I'll get it out of him. You mean...
3: I mean, hurry, ma'am. Hurry, hurry.
2: Right,
3: hurry.
2: Sir. I'll do it at once.
3: Now then, Watson, in heaven's name, get off that rug.
1: What? What, Holmes? Well, upon my soul, what do you mean?
3: The rug. Pull away the rug.
1: Huh?
3: Turn it right back.
1: Huh?
3: Now, quick, examine the floor underneath it. There must be a cavity here.
1: Cavity? What do you mean, Holmes?
3: In the boards, man, the floorboards.
1: Huh?
3: Look for a loose one.
1: Huh?
3: Ah. Here, I've got it, Watson.
1: Wait, it's a hole. It's a kind of safe.
3: Yeah. Ah, but it's empty. I might have known. Get the rug in place again quickly, Watson.
1: Ah.
3: The straight's coming back. Quick!
1: Quick! Here we are. That's all right.
2: Well, you were right, Mr. Holmes. McPherson here has confessed.
5: I'm sorry, sir. I'm really sorry. I never meant any harm.
3: I never said you did. What happened?
5: A young woman, sir, came to the door. Last night it was.
3: Uh-huh.
5: And mistook the house, she said. And then we got talking. Well, it's kind of lonesome when you're on duty, you know. And...
2: Well, man, speak up.
5: So she asked if she could see where the crime was done. I didn't see any harm. If she just had a peep and...
1: And you let her in here, eh?
5: Well, she'd such coaxing ways, sir. Then when she saw the blood, you see...
1: Yes, yes.
5: She kind of fainted, sir, right down on the rug here.
3: Did she indeed? And so you went to get some water, I suppose, to bring her round?
5: Yes, sir, from the kitchen downstairs.
3: Uh-huh.
5: And she was all right when I came back, and then she went away. I didn't mean any harm, sir.
3: Tell me, McPherson, did you notice anything about the rug when you came back, eh?
5: The rug?
3: Hmm.
5: Well, sir, it was a bit kind of rumpled where she fell, so I just straightened it, sort of.
3: I see. McPherson, come over here, would you? I want to show you something. Just
1: yes.
3: Excuse me a moment, gentlemen. Now, look here, McPherson.

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1: ...the great house in Whitehall Terrace and waited for Lady Hilda.
2: Oh, Mr. Holmes, this is surely most unfair and ungenerous of you. I implored you to keep our business relations a secret.
3: Unfortunately, Lady Hilda, I had no possible alternative but to visit you in pursuit of my commission from the Prime Minister.
2: How do you mean?
3: I know everything, Lady Hilda. I know of your visit to Eduardo Lucas when you gave him that document. I know, too, of your ingenious return to his room last night and the device which you used to get the letter back again from its hiding place under the rug.
2: You're mad, Mr. Holmes.
3: No, no, Lady Hilda. I have no wish to cause you pain or to reproach you for your rash behavior. But the policeman on duty recognized you from a photograph that I showed him.
2: Oh, yes. Yes, it's true.
4: Why did you take it, madam? Quickly, quickly, the time is short.
2: Blackmail.
3: Ah.
2: A letter I wrote long ago when I was a girl. It was all a misunderstanding, but if it had come into my husband's hands, it would have broken his heart.
3: Lucas got hold of that somehow.
2: Yes. I'd no idea he was such a man. He'd always seemed so charming. Then one day, he told me that he had that letter of mine, and that I could only have it back if I took him in exchange a certain document from my husband's dispatch box, that very one you see on the desk there.
3: Well?
2: He said it was all quite harmless, a kind of joke. Oh, I was nearly demented with fear. I took an impression of the key, and Lucas had a duplicate made, and I took the paper to his house.
3: And what happened there, Lady Hilda?
2: Oh, it was like a horrible dream. As I went in, I saw a woman watching the house. A strange, dark woman. I gave Lucas the paper and he gave me my letter. Then there was a sound at the door and Lucas pulled back the rug and pushed the paper into a hiding place there. And then...
4: And then, madam?
2: The door burst open and the woman came in. The one I'd seen outside. She was screaming something about, "At last I found you," with her. Oh, I ran out in a panic, and the last I saw was that she had snatched a dagger down from the wall and was rushing at him like a wildcat. Oh, Mr. Holmes, I can't go on.
3: You must, Lady Hilda. I suppose you realized next day that the paper was more important than you thought.
2: Yes. Yes. That was why I came to you. I saw ruin facing us, the whole world in arms because of my selfishness. And then I thought that with Lucas dead, the paper would still be in its hiding place. And, well, you know how I went to the house again last night and got it back by a trick.
4: Somebody's coming, Holmes.
2: Oh, it's my husband. I know his step. Oh, I can't face him, Mr. Holmes. Mr. Holmes, what shall I do?
3: You've told your story well, Lady Hilda. Quickly, give me the letter and the key.
2: Here it is.
3: Thank you. Watson, pass me the dispatch box. Now, here, down among the other papers. Yes, deep down. Good. Good. Now we're ready for him.
4: Go quickly, Lady Hilda. The other door there. Compose yourself. All will be well.
2: Oh, heaven bless you, Mr. Holmes. Heaven bless you both.
4: Holmes. My dear Holmes, that was splendid, splendid.
5: Oh, Mr. Holmes, they told me you were here. What news have you?
3: I have good news, sir.
5: What? Lord Bellinger, do you hear?
6: You mean... you have the paper, Mr. Holmes?
3: Not yet, my lord. That is why I am here.
5: What do you mean?
3: I'm not convinced, Mr. Hope, that the paper has ever left this house at all.
5: But it's impossible.
3: If it had, it would have been made public by this time. No, gentlemen, it's still here, I think.
5: You have my assurance that it left the box, Mr. Holmes.
3: I'm not convinced even of that, sir.
5: Oh, come, this joking is ill-timed. It's unworthy of you.
6: The box is there, Hope. It's easily enough decided. Mr. Holmes, if you're joking on such an issue...
3: I never joke, Lord Bellinger, as Dr. Watson will tell you.
5: Thing absurd. A report from Lord Merrow, a memorandum from Belgrade, a note from Madrid, a report from... Great heavens! My lord! My lord!
6: The blue envelope.
5: And the letter intact! It's inconceivable! You're a sorcerer, Mr. Holmes. How did you know it was there?
3: Because I knew it could be nowhere else.
5: I must tell my wife. Hilda! Hilda, my dear! All's well!
6: Mr. Holmes. Oh, Mr.

0: Sherlock Holmes, there's more in this than meets the eye, sir. How did it come there? How?
1: You must allow us, sir, to keep our little diplomatic secrets. Good day to you, my lord. I am always at your service and at the service of my country. Come, Watson.
2: 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Sir Ralph Richardson played the part of Dr. Watson, and Sir John Gielgud that of Sherlock Holmes. The program was produced by Harry Allen Towers.

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16: 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Petri Wine brings you Basil Rathbone and Nigel Bruce in the new adventures of Sherlock Holmes. Petri family, the family that took time to bring you good wine, invite you to listen to Dr. Watson tell us another exciting adventure he shared with his old friend, that master detective, Sherlock Holmes. And if you don't mind, I'd like to suggest something that you might share with your friends. And that something is a glass of sherry before dinner. Naturally, a glass of Petri California sherry. I say Petri sherry because it's the perfect before-dinner wine. You couldn't think of a better way to begin a meal. That Petri sherry has a beautiful, inviting color, like dark amber. And for flavor, well, you've heard sherry described many times as having a rich, nut-like flavor. But if you want to learn for the first time what those words, rich and nut-like, really mean, you just taste Petri sherry. It's wonderful. Serve Petri sherry by itself, or serve it with hors d'oeuvres, or those little cocktail sandwiches. And incidentally, if you prefer your sherry dry, you know, not sweet, just ask your wine merchant for Petri Pale Dry Sherry. Well, the important thing to remember is if you want sherry, you want Petri sherry, because that means good sherry. And now let's look in on our genial friend and good host, Dr. Watson. Good evening, Doctor.
17: Good evening, Mr. Bartell. Punctual to the minute, as usual.
16: Never keep a doctor waiting, I always say. Particularly Dr. Watson.
17: Draw up a chair, my boy.
16: Thank you.
17: That's it.
16: All ready to tell us the Sherlock Holmes adventure of the Speckled Band, Doctor?
17: Yes, I'm all ready, Mr. Bartell.
16: Say, Doctor, just what does a Speckled Band mean?
17: You wait until I've told you the story, young fellow, my lad. You'll find out for yourself.
16: Sorry. The floor is all yours, Doctor.
17: The adventure of the Speckled Band began on a rainy April morning in 1883. An urgent call from one of my patients had kept me up most of the night before, and in consequence, I came down to my breakfast rather later than usual to find that Holmes had already left our house some hours earlier. As I sat there reading the morning paper and consuming my two lightly boiled eggs, there was a knock at the door. It opened to disclose a typical example of the British working man, a bag of tools in one hand and a grimy cap in the other, as he spoke to me from the doorway.
18: You sent for me, Mr. Holmes?
17: I'm not, Mr. Holmes.
18: Oh, beg your pardon, Governor. But I've come to mend the guest bracket over the mantelpiece.
17: Oh? What's wrong with it?
18: I've got a leak in it.
17: Oh, leak? Well, get along with your work.
18: Yes, sir. Hope I won't be disturbing you,
17: no,
18: sir.
17: No, that's all right, my man. Don't mind me.
18: Oh, dear. Very untidy, man, Mr. Holmes, sir.
17: What do you mean by that?
18: Well, you can't help noticing the mess this room's in. I've heard say he was as tidy as any when he started. But he'd earned bad habits from a bloke what lived with him. Dr. Watson, I think his name is.
17: You impertinent fellow. How dare you talk to me like that? I've got a good... where does he go to? Here. You come out of there. That's Mr. Holmes's room.
18: Don't be angry with me, Watson. What? Stepping out of these grimy rags into a dressing gown.
17: Good gracious me. So was you, Holmes. Well, upon my soul, I'd never recognized you, but why the disguise?
18: A case, my dear Watson, a case. One of those small problems which a trusting public occasionally confides to my investigation. To the British workman, old chap, all doors are open. His costume is unostentatious and his habits are sociable. Tool bag is an excellent passport and a tawny moustache will secure the cooperation of the maids.
17: But what's the case, Holmes?
18: Well, modest little drama of life in the kitchen, one of those seemingly inconsequential affairs, and yet, Watson, the honor of a duchess is at stake.
17: Duchess?
18: Mad world, my masters, a mad world. Ah, now I feel a little more comfortable. Let's return to the sitting room, shall we? A strong cup of tea would be most acceptable.
17: Oh, I wish you'd tell me about the Duchess and life in the kitchen, Holmes.
18: Some other time, old fellow, some other time. At the moment, suppose you tell me what you know about Miss Helen Stoner. I received a letter from her this morning in which she informed me that she would be calling here at 11, and also that she was a friend of yours.
17: Helen Stoner? Oh, yes. A charming girl indeed.
18: Pour me a cup of tea, Watson, and tell me about her.
17: Well, I befriended her at the time of the tragic death of her sister 2 years ago. I told you about the case, don't you remember? The sudden death of Violet Stoner at an old house in Stoke Moran?
18: Oh, yes. It all comes back to me now. There was an inquest, wasn't there, with a string of stupid, ineffective witnesses.
17: I was one of them.
18: Oh, I'm sorry, old fellow. Then you were the exception, of course. Wait a minute. Let me see. I docketed the evidence on the case. Where is it? My scrapbook. Here we are. Let me see. Yes, S. S. Salisbury, Hatchet, Murder, Lord St. Simon. Here we are. Stoke Moran. Yes, I remember the affair well now. The villain of the piece was Dr. Grimsby Roylott, wasn't he?
17: Yes, a dreadful fellow. He's the stepfather of the two girls. Violet, the one that died so mysteriously, and Helen, the one who's coming here to see you.
18: Dr. Roylott has a pretty record. 55 years of age, killed his kit in the gar in India, once in an insane asylum, married money, wife died. Distinguished surgeon. Well, Watson. I wonder what the distinguished surgeon has been up to now.
17: You know, some deviltry, I fear.
18: Why do you say that?
17: You remember that Miss Violet Stoner's death followed close upon the announcement of her engagement?
18: Yes.
17: Well, I met Miss Helen Stoner on the streets a few weeks ago. She told me that she'd just become engaged to a young fellow in the army who was leaving for the Far East. She was very upset at the thought of being alone with her stepfather at Stoke Moran.
18: Well, naturally she was. Dr. Roylott stands to lose a considerable sum of money in the event of his stepdaughter's marriage.
17: Yes, they both had a trust fund which he administered only as long as the girls were unmarried. That fact was brought out at the coroner's inquest 2 years ago. But if Roylott did poison the other stepdaughter, and I'm pretty convinced that he did, it seems unlikely that he'd try it again. Two sudden deaths in the same household could hardly pass the coroner.
18: Oh, no, my dear Watson. You're making the mistake of putting your normal brain into Roylott's abnormal being.
17: Oh, that must be Miss Stoner now.
18: Yes, let me see. It's precisely 11 o'clock. Well, let's see what we can do for her.
17: Well, I hope you can help her, Holmes. She's an extremely nice girl.
18: Come in. Yes, Mrs. Hudson?
19: There's a Miss Helen Stoner to see you, sir. She says she has an appointment.
18: Show her in, please, Mrs. Hudson.
19: Aye, sir. Come in, my dear.
20: Thank you.
17: Miss Stoner, I'm so glad to see you again.
20: How do you do, Dr. Watson? And this must be your friend.
18: Yes, Miss Stoner, I'm Sherlock Holmes. Sit down by the fire, won't you?
17: Yes, please do, my dear. Hello, you're trembling with cold.
20: It's not cold that makes me shiver. Tell me, Mr. Holmes, has my stepfather, Dr. Grimsby Roylott, been here?
18: No, he hasn't.
20: He saw me in the street. I dashed by him in a hansom cab, but he saw me. Our eyes met and he waved me to stop, but I came here as fast as I could.
18: Very sensible move. Dr. Watson has already given me several hints as to your present problem, as well as having refreshed my memory as to the circumstances of your sister's death.
20: My problem is a simple enough one, Mr. Holmes. I'm waiting to be murdered.
17: No, my dear
18: please girl. Be a trifle more explicit, Miss Stoner.
20: Very well, Mr. Holmes. My fiancé is leaving for the Far East today. When he leaves, I shall be alone with my stepfather at Stoke Moran. He plans to murder me just as he murdered my sister.
18: Shh, what makes you say that, Miss Stoner?
20: Many strange things have happened recently. For instance, he's just moved me into the bedroom in which my sister died.
17: Well, what reason did he give for changing your room?
20: That my old one needed repainting. It didn't need it, but Dr. Roylott did need to move me into that horrible room. And other things have happened. I've heard the music again.
18: Music? What music?
20: My sister first heard it a few days before she died. I heard it myself on that dreadful night she breathed her last. Oh, Mr. Holmes, I'm terrified.
18: Don't worry, my dear. Please don't worry anymore. You have friends to help you now. Do you mind if I ask you a few questions?
20: No, of course not.
18: Now, this music, does it seem to come from inside the house or outside?
20: Well, it's hard to say. It sounds so faint.
18: What's it like?
20: A sort of soft droning sound.
18: Like a flute or a pipe?
20: Yes, it reminds me of native music I heard during my childhood in India.
17: India, yeah.
20: There's one other thing that puzzles me, Mr. Holmes.
18: Now, what's that?
20: My sister's dying words. As she lay in my arms, she gasped out two words.
18: Now, what were they?
20: Band and speckled. You remember that evidence from the inquest, don't you, Dr. Watson?
17: Yes, I do. I couldn't make head or tail of it, so?
18: Band, speckled, Indian music. Miss Stoner, do you sleep with your door and windows fastened?
20: Yes, Mr. Holmes, but so did poor Violet. It didn't save her, though.
18: What did you gather from your sister's dying allusion to the band, the speckled band?
20: Well, sometimes I thought it was merely the wild talk of delirium, and sometimes that it referred to a band of people.
18: Oh, yes.
20: I remember that there were some gypsies encamped quite near us at the time of Violet's death.
18: Gypsies, eh?
20: Yes, and it occurred to me that the spotted, gaily colored kerchiefs, which so many of them wear over their heads, might have suggested the unusual adjective which my sister used.
17: Miss Stoner, how long is it since you heard this strange music that you've told us about?
20: I heard it last night.
18: Your fiancé leaves today, you say?
20: Yes, Mr. Holmes.
18: Well, Miss Stoner, I shall do everything I can to help you. If we were to come to Stoke Moran today, would it be possible to see over your rooms without the knowledge of your stepfather?
20: I think so. He told me this morning that he intended to take a late train home tonight.
18: Ah, that's splendid. Watson, up with the timetable, old fellow, and look up the trains to Stoke Moran.
17: Right, you are, Holmes.
20: my stepfather. I know it is. Oh, yes. Yes, there he is on the doorstep. Oh, Mr. Holmes, he's followed me. What shall I do if he finds me here?
18: Don't worry, Miss Stoner. Please don't worry. There's a private exit through that room there. Watson, show her the way, will you?
2: Come along with me, my dear young lady.
20: And you will come down today, Mr. Holmes?
18: Certainly, my dear Miss Stoner. I'll telegraph you the entire time of our arrival. Goodbye and courage, my dear.
20: Goodbye, Mr. Holmes, and thank you.
2: Come along, Miss Stoner, quickly.
18: Come in. Yes, Mrs. Hudson?
20: It's a gentleman, sir. I told him you wouldn't see anyone without an appointment, but he...
21: Out of the way, woman!
20: Didn't push me like that. I'm sorry, Mr. Holmes.
18: That's all right, Mrs. Hudson. You can leave us.
20: What kind of gentleman does he call himself, pushing an old lady?
21: So you're Sherlock Holmes.
18: You have the advantage of me, sir. Your name is...
21: My name, sir, is Roylott. Dr. Grimsby Roylott of Stoke Moran.
18: Oh, yes, yes, of course. A charming place out here, and obviously good for the lungs.
21: You won't trifle with me if you know what's good for you.
18: Watson, there you are. And how was the experiment?
17: Very successful, Holmes. Good day to you, Dr. Roylott. I haven't seen you since I gave evidence at your stepdaughter's inquest.
21: Yes, yes, I remember you, Dr. Watson. Now listen to me, you two. My stepdaughter's been here. I've traced her. What's she been saying to you?
18: It's a little cold for this time of the year, isn't it?
21: You answer me!
18: I hear that the crocuses promise well.
21: You dare to try and put me off, do you? I know you, you scoundrel. You're Holmes the meddler.
18: Am I?
21: Holmes the busybody.
18: I believe that a man should occupy his time.
21: Holmes the Scotland Yard jack in office.
18: When you go out, close the door, won't you? There's a draft.
21: I'll go when I've had my say. Keep your nose out of my affairs, do you hear?
18: Oh, yes. My hearing is excellent, thank you. And your diction and delivery most forceful. But time flies, my dear doctor. Time flies, and life has its duties as well as its pleasures. Goodbye.
21: Insolent rascal. Here. See this poker?
18: Oh, the fire doesn't need poking, thank you, Doctor. But I should be obliged if you'd put some more coal on for me.
21: You laugh at me. You don't know my strength. Look. There. Your poker's bent double. And that's what I'll do to both of you. If you don't keep out of my affairs.
18: I had a presentiment that he'd slam the door.
17: Phew. He's an ugly customer, eh, Holmes?
18: Literally as well as figuratively. Watson, I'd be much obliged if you get your revolver. It may prove to be an excellent argument with a gentleman who twists iron pokers into knots.
17: The fellow's amazingly strong. Just look at it.
18: I don't want to appear flamboyant, but, there we are.
17: Great Scott, Holmes, you straightened the poker out again.
18: Yes, it was utterly useless in its former shape. And now, Watson, the timetable. We'll catch the next fast train to Stoke Moran.
20: Mr. Holmes, Dr. Watson, I'm so relieved that you've come. But don't you think my stepfather might have followed you down here?
18: We have to take that chance, Miss Stoner. A few hours' delay might mean the difference between your life and death. It was imperative that we examine this bedroom of yours before Dr. Roylott returns.
17: Anyway, my dear, you mustn't worry anymore. We're here in your house, and we're going to take good care of you, no matter what harm befalls you.
20: Thank you, Dr. Watson.
18: So this is the room in which your sister died, is it? It's much as I pictured it.
17: And Dr. Roylott's room adjoins this one, you say, Miss Stella?
20: Yes, Doctor, on that side. The room which adjoins it on the other side is my regular bedroom.
18: The one that's being so conveniently painted, eh?
20: Yes.
18: Well, let's examine this room. No trap doors or sliding panels, I suppose.
17: It sounds solid enough, Holmes.
18: Yes, I think it is. Hello, what's this? Are you aware that this bed is clamped to the floor, Miss Stoner?
20: Why, no, Mr. Holmes, I didn't know that.
17: What an extraordinary thing.
18: Was the bed in your other room anchored also?
20: I know, I don't think it was.
18: Very illuminating. And this bell pull hanging against the wall above your bed.
20: Oh, that, it doesn't work. It
17: doesn't work, but if you want to ring.
20: There's another one on the other wall over there.
18: Now, why this one?
20: Well, I don't know. My stepfather made a number of changes after we came here.
18: Yes, quite a burst of activity, apparently. And it took some strange shapes.
17: Why are you standing on the bed, Holmes?
18: I'm curious, my dear fellow. It may interest you to know that this bell rope is fastened to a brass hook with no wire attachment. It's a dummy.
17: A dummy? But why?
18: There's a small screen above it. It's a ventilator, I suppose.
20: Yes, Mr. Holmes.
18: Yes. A ventilator leading into your stepfather's room. Curious. I notice there's no means of opening the ventilator on this side. can only be operated from your stepfather's room next door. I wonder if you'd mind taking us in there.
20: Of course, Mr. Holmes. Follow me.
17: What do you make of it, Holmes?
18: There's devil's work afoot, old chap.
20: Here we are, Mr. Holmes.
17: It's much the same as the other room. A bit bigger, perhaps.
18: That large safe against the wall seems to be an unusual piece of bedroom furniture. What is it, Miss Stoner?
20: My stepfather's business papers.
18: Oh, yes.
17: You've seen inside it, then?
20: Only once, some years ago. I remember that it was full of documents.
18: What's this saucer of milk doing on top of it? Does Dr. Roylott keep a cat?
20: No, but he does have a cheetah and a baboon as pets. He brought them with him from India.
17: Well, Holmes, a cheetah is just a big cat.
18: True, but I doubt if a saucer of milk would go very far in satisfying the appetite of a cheetah. Well, I think I've seen enough. This matter is too serious for hesitation. Your life may depend upon your following of my instructions, Miss Homer.
20: I'll do anything you say, Mr. Holmes, anything.
18: Is that village inn I see through the trees from this window?
20: Yes, the Queen's Arms.
18: Your bedroom windows would be visible from there.
20: Yes, Mr. Holmes.
18: Very well, then. Watson and I will go there now and obtain accommodations. When your stepfather returns, you must confine yourself to your room on the pretense of a headache. You follow me?
20: Perfectly.
18: When Dr. Roylott returns for the night, you must open your bedroom window and put your lamp on the sill as a signal to us at the inn. Then withdraw quietly to your usual bedroom, the one that's being painted. I'm sure that you could manage there for one night.
20: Of course. But what will you do?
18: When we get your signal, Dr. Watson and I will come here and spend the night in your dead sister's room. We are going to solve this mystery of the dummy bell rope and the unusual ventilator and the strange music in the night.
16: You'll hear the remainder of Dr. Watson's story in just a second, so I'm just going to point out that at any really important dinner, you know, like when diplomats get together, you'll find wine on the table. Because for years it's been a known fact that good wine makes good food taste better. Prove that to yourself tomorrow night by having your dinner together with a glass of Petri wine. If you prefer a red wine for any meat or meat dish, try a Petri California Burgundy. That rich, hearty red Petri Burgundy is really out of this world. Now, if you'd rather have a subtle, intriguing white wine, let's say to go with chicken or fish, then try Petri California Sauterne. But Sauterne or Burgundy, to make sure it's good, make sure it's Petri, won't you? Well, Doctor, it's a rattling good story so far. What happened next? You went to the local inn, I guess, and waited for that lantern to appear in the bedroom window at Dr. Roylott's house?
17: That's right, Mr. Bartell. We had an early dinner at the Queen's Arms and then retired to our upstairs bedroom and sat there side by side, puffing away at our pipes, our eyes straining through the darkness for that telltale lantern to give us the signal that there was dangerous work ahead for us. As we sat there discussing the various aspects of the case, I remember that Holmes was very concerned about my own safety.
18: You know, Watson, I really have some scruples about taking you with me tonight. This is an infernally dangerous business.
17: What about that poor girl alone in the house with that fiend, Roylott?
18: I can handle the case by myself, old chap.
17: I'm coming with you, Holmes. You speak of danger. We haven't seen more in those rooms than was visible to me.
18: No, but possibly I've deduced a little more, and I imagine you saw all that I did.
17: No, I saw nothing remarkable except the bell rope, and what purpose that could answer, I confess, is more than I can imagine.
18: You saw the ventilator, too.
17: Yes, but I don't think it's such an unusual thing to have an opening between two rooms. It's so small that a mouse could hardly pass through it.
18: True, but at least you will admit there was a curious sequence of coincidences. A ventilator is constructed, a bell cord is hung from it, a lady sleeps in a bed directly below the ventilator, a bed that is anchored to the floor. A lady dies.
17: Well, I begin to see what you're driving at, Holmes. Look, look, look, look. There's a lantern in Miss Turner's window.
18: That's our signal, all right. Come on, Watson. Our night's vigil.

0: Foul night.
1: Foul night's a foul business, Watson. Come on, through these laurel bushes. It's only another 50 yards to the house.
0: These lanterns still burning away in the bedroom window.
1: Yes, all the other lights are out.
0: Including the one in Dr. Roylott's room. He must have gone to sleep.
1: The dead, possibly, Watson, but not, I think, to sleep.
0: Great heavens, Holmes. Look at that frightful creature leaping about in the moonlight. It looks like some hideous child.
1: That's Dr. Roylott's pet baboon.
0: Well, it looks positively human.
1: Yes, probably a great deal more so than its master. They're directly below the window now. This ivy provides a most convenient ladder. I'll go up first.
0: Careful, Holmes, careful. Wait a minute. I hope the thing's strong enough to hold us both. We look pretty stupid on our backs in the mud. Give me a hand, will you, Holmes? I can't quite get my leg up over this window ledge. Here you are. Thanks, old boy. Oh, say, phew.
1: Now to close the window shutters.
0: This room looks exactly like the same as it did this afternoon.
1: Shh. The least sound would be fatal to our plans. Keep the lamp covered, so that if the ventilator is open from Dr. Roylott's room, no light will show from in there. That's it.
0: Why are you carrying that stick, Holmes?
1: I'm prepared for a visitor that I expect before the night is over. A visitor who will herald his entrance with faint music from an Indian pipe.
0: You mean the music is a signal?
1: Exactly, old fellow. A signal to an accomplice who can enter a room with locked doors. An accomplice who kills and leaves no trace.
0: You mean that...
1: Shh, no more talking, Watson. I'll sit on the edge of the bed here. You sit on that chair. Have your revolver ready in case you should need it.
0: Right you are.
1: Have the lantern ready, too. When I shout now, turn the light full on the top of the bell rope. You understand?
0: Yes, perfectly.
1: Good. Now we must wait. Perhaps for some time. Don't go to sleep, Watson. Don't go to sleep. Your very life may depend on it.

0: Watson.
1: Yes.
0: You're not smoking, are you?
1: No, Holmes.
0: I smell tobacco smoke.
1: Must be drifting through the ventilator.
0: Exactly. Dr. Roylott is up.
1: Look, look, look, look. There's a tiny shot of light showing up in the ventilator.
0: Shh.
1: Listen. There's the music.
0: Yes. Heralding the messenger of death. Have your lantern ready, Watson.
2: Now, Watson, now!
3: Great heavens, it's a snake slithering down the bell rope.
2: You can't get it without stick, Holmes. Out of the way. Let me get a shot at it.
4: I'm trying to drive it back the way it came. Get out.
3: There it goes. Back through the ventilator.
1: Oh. What a fiendish plan.
3: Quick, Scott, what's that?
4: I think the devil has turned on his master. Come on, Watson. Into Dr. Roylott's room. Dr. Roylott! Dr. Roylott! Doctor!
3: Good Lord Holmes. Look at him sprawled on the bed. Look at his eyes.
4: Yes. And see what is coiled around his forehead.
3: It's the snake.
4: Yes, the band. The speckled band.
3: He's dead, Holmes.
4: Yes. He's been bitten by the deadliest snake in the world. The Indian swamp adder. Its deadly fangs produce death within 10 seconds. Well, Watson, violence does in truth recoil upon the violent. And the schemer falls into the pit, which he digs for another.
3: What should we do now, Holmes?
4: We must remove the macabre headgear from the dead doctor and return the snake to its den. Ah, then I suggest that we tell Miss Stoner that there's no more danger under this roof. After that, we can turn the matter over to the local police. Our work is done.

0: Oh, Mr. Holmes, Dr. Watson, I can't tell you how grateful I am that you brought me back here to Baker Street.
1: Stoner, it would have been inhuman to leave you in that house of horror and death. We have a spare bedroom, and Mrs. Hudson is a motherly and understanding woman, and I can assure you that Dr. Watson and I will be delighted to have you stay with us here until you've decided on your future plans.
2: Yes, of course we will, my dear. As a matter of fact, it would be rather refreshing to have a touch of youth about the place.
0: You're both so kind. Mr. Holmes, I think it's wonderful how you foiled my stepfather's devilish plans.
2: Yes, wasn't it a remarkable example of logical deduction?
1: No, it wasn't, old fellow. At first, your mention of the gypsies, Miss Stoner, and the use of the word ban put me on an entirely wrong scent. However, when we examined the fatal room, I drew the obvious conclusion.
2: You mean the dummy bell rope, the ventilator, and the immovable bed?
1: Yes, old fellow. It instantly gave rise to the suspicion that the rope was there as a bridge for something coming through the ventilator and traveling to the bed. I once thought of a snake. When I saw the saucer of milk on top of the safe, my suspicions crystallized into certainties.
0: Oh, it was a fiendish plot.
2: Yes, and an extremely clever one, too.
1: Exactly.
0: My stepfather must have trained the snake to return to him when he played the music.
1: Yes, he put it through the ventilator with the certainty that it would crawl down the rope and land on the bed. It might or might not bite the occupant. Perhaps she might escape every night for a week, but sooner or later she must fall a victim.
0: Thank heaven I came to you, Mr. Holmes.
1: Amen to that,
2: Mr. Holmes. You know, Holmes, if you hadn't lashed at the snake with your stick, I bet it wouldn't have turned back on its master.
1: True, old chap. In that way, I am no doubt indirectly responsible for Dr. Grimsby Rylett's death. But I can't say it's a fact that's likely to weigh too heavily on my...

0: Doctor, that was quite a fascinating story. You know something? I'm not exactly a coward, but no kidding. My toes really curl when I get mixed up with snakes.
1: Oh, you're not alone in that respect, Mr. Bartell. I must admit that I like to have a revolver and at least 20 feet between me and any snake that wants to cross my path.
0: Well, if you want a revolver in 20 feet, I'll take a cannon in 20 miles.
1: It's fortunate that you're a wine expert, Mr. Bartell, not a detective. I'm afraid you wouldn't, shall we say, find detecting to your liking?
0: We certainly shall say it. And incidentally, I'm not a wine expert, Doctor. All I know about wine is that it either tastes good or it doesn't. And I also know that Petri wine always tastes good. The Petri family sees to that. The name Petri on the label is the personal assurance of the Petri family that every drop of wine in that bottle is good wine. And they know how to make it good because they've been making fine wine for generations. Handing down from father to son, every secret, every skill of the winemaker's art. Yes, the Petri family took time to bring you good wine. That's why no matter what type of wine you wish, you can't go wrong with a Petri wine. Well, Dr. Watson, what new Sherlock Holmes story are you planning to tell us next week?
1: Well, now, let me see. Now, next week, Mr. Bartell, I think I'll tell you an adventure that took place at a gambling casino in the south of France. It's a strange story of sudden tragedy and death. I call it The Adventure of the Double Zero.
0: Sounds swell. We'll all be listening.
1: You know, Mr. Bartell, before I go, I want to say that everyone of our friends bought war bonds to help our boys win the war. Now let's all buy victory bonds to help bring our boys back home again. Yes, and let's buy victory bonds to make sure that the men who were wounded will get the finest possible care. Those same victory bonds will help make the GI Bill of Rights a success, too. And they'll help provide for the families of those men who gave everything, including their lives. The men of our armed forces finished their job. Now let's finish ours. Buy victory bonds.
2: Tonight's Sherlock Holmes adventure is written by Dennis Green and Anthony Boucher and is an adaptation of the Sir Arthur Conan Doyle story, The Adventure of the Speckled Band. Music is by Dean Fossler. Mr. Rathbone appears through the courtesy of Metro-Goldwyn-Mayer, and Mr. Bruce through the courtesy of Universal Pictures, where they are now starring in the Sherlock Holmes series. The Petri Wine Company of San Francisco, California, invites you to tune in again next week, same time, same station. This is Harry Bartell saying goodnight for the Petri family. Sherlock Holmes comes to you from our Hollywood studios. 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

0: Kremmel Hair Tonic and Kremmel Shampoo present the new adventures of Sherlock Holmes, starring Nigel Bruce as Dr. Watson and Tom Conway as Sherlock Holmes. Now, once again, it's time to keep our weekly appointment with that incomparable host and storyteller, Dr. Watson. I'm sure he's expecting us.
1: Of course I am, Mr. Bell. So come in, draw up your usual chair, and make yourself comfortable. That's it.
0: Thank you, Dr. Watson. What story are you planning to tell us tonight?
1: Quite an exciting one, I think. The only relic I have of it is this rather mildewed piece of paper. I came across it just before you arrived as I was going over my notes on the case.
0: But this doesn't look very exciting. It's a hotel bill, and all it says is board and lodging for 1 week, 28 shillings and sixpence. Then there's an extra item, 1 pint of ale not paid for, 5 pence.
1: And yet that extra pint of ale was ordered at the very moment when Sherlock Holmes and I entered into one of the weirdest experiences we ever had. I call it The Adventure of the Sally Market.
0: Before you begin the story, Dr. Watson, do you mind if I...
1: Have a word with our listeners? Of course not, Mr. Bell.
0: Men, if you want a successful, prosperous appearance, don't give your hair that cheap, greasy, plastered-down look. 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Now, Dr. Watson, how about the adventure of the Sally Martin?
1: Well, the story began many years ago in the tiny fishing village of Kingsgate on the Kentish coast. At my insistence, Sherlock Holmes had agreed to take a much-needed holiday, and we were staying for a few days at a small seaside inn known as the Silver Dolphin. The adventure began, I remember, on a foggy, bitterly cold evening. Holmes and I, after a hearty dinner, were seated in the public bar of the inn talking to a garrulous old sailor. Little did we think that even in that peaceful village, dark tragedy was stalking us. Tragedy that very soon was to be brought to our attention.
2: Here you are, Albert. Another pint.
3: Thank you kindly, sir. Yes, you're very good health, gentlemen.
1: What an amazing capacity. That's the fifth. I can't think where he puts it.
2: I see no mystery there, Watson. Go on with your story, Albert. You just reached the point where the shark had turned on you.
3: Well, gentlemen, I ups on the rail and dives into that raging sea. Pulls out me knife.
1: Oh, really? Where did you get the knife? I thought you said that you'd lost your clothes in the hurricane.
3: Stripped to me middle, I was. But I always kept a bowie knife stuck in me belt.
1: Oh, really? How uncomfortable.
3: Well, when I see the white belly of the shark turning at me, I let him have it. A rip here, a slash there. Ooh, there was blood all over the place. Never saw such a mess. Storytelling's very dry work, gentlemen.
2: I'll order you another pint, Albert.
3: Thank you, kindly, sir.
2: Watson, look who's just come in.
1: Well, it's our old friend Sergeant Dobson, isn't it?
2: Yes, and judging by his expression, the local representative of the law has serious business on his mind. Good evening, Sergeant.
4: Good evening, Mr. Holmes. Evening, Dr. Watson.
1: How are you, Dobson?
4: Can I have a word with you, private-like?
2: Of course you can.
3: Oh, I beg pardon, sir, but you did say something about buying me another pint.
1: Don't worry, Albert. We'll have it sent over for you.
2: Please give Albert another pint, Annie. Put it on my bill.
5: Right you are, Mr. Holmes.
4: Perhaps you wouldn't mind stepping into the private bar, gentlemen.
2: Very well. Now, Sergeant, sit down and tell us what's on your mind.
4: Murder, Mr. Holmes.
1: Great Scott! Who? Where?
4: Well, have you gentlemen noticed the fancy sailing boat that's been moored out in the cove this past week?
2: Yes. I was informed that it was owned by George Byron, the Lancashire cotton manufacturer.
4: That's correct, sir. The boat's named the Sally Martin. And right at this moment, Mr. Byron's lying there in his cabin with a knife in his ribs. Deader than a boiled mackerel. Oh,
1: gracious me.
4: I rode ashore to send a telegram to the police at Canterbury. But I left a constable to guard the people aboard.
2: Good.
4: I'm going back now to conduct my investigation. But the Canterbury police can't be here afore morning, and I was hoping that...
2: That we'd help you, Sergeant?
4: Well, sir, a case like this is a little outside of my experience.
1: Well, just a minute, Dobson. Mr. Holmes is still a sick man. It's cold out and foggy. As his doctor, I forbid you...
2: Rubbish. How can I stay here in the inn while a murder lies waiting to be solved less than a mile away? Come, Watson. The game's afoot.

0: Oh, how much further is it, Sergeant?
1: About a quarter of a mile,
0: well,
1: sir.
0: If we don't get there soon, I won't answer for the consequences. I'm a rotten sailor.
2: Cheer up, Watson. In the meanwhile, Sergeant, suppose you give me as many facts as possible. How many people are aboard the Sally Martin?
1: Well, there's three passengers, Mr. Holmes, and two in the crew. Well,
2: let's have those passengers first.
1: Well, there's Mrs. Byron, the dead man's wife. A lot younger than him she is, and she looks a bit on the flighty side, if you ask me. Even though she was having a proper fit of hysterics, like. And then there's Clarence Byron, the dead man's brother.
2: And what opinion did you form as to his character?
1: Well, sir, you understand I didn't talk to him much, but he acted cool as a cucumber, just as if murder didn't mean a thing to him.
2: And the third passenger?
1: Well, he's a young fella by the name of Hodgson, secretary to the dead man. Very nicely spoken gentleman he is, but it seemed to me as if Mrs. Byron had quite an eye for him, even through her tears. That's why I said she seemed flighty-like.
2: You're very observant, Sergeant.
1: Oh, it's just training, sir.
2: How about the two crew members?
1: Well, there's Captain Small. He seemed perfectly above board, and a man by the name of Coggins. Arthur Coggins. He's a deckhand, and a mighty surly one at that. He gave me quite a bit of back chat when I questioned him.
0: Holmes, how much further is it?
2: Barely 100 yards, old chap.
0: Oh, I feel awful. Do hurry up.
2: Move over, Sergeant. Let me take an oar.
1: There's the murdered man, Mr. Holmes. That's just how we found him.
2: Very illuminating.
0: Look at that murderous knife. It's buried to the hilt in his chest.
2: Yes, but more interesting than the knife at the moment is the tableau presented in this cabin. What story does it tell you, Watson?
0: Very simple story. Somebody opened the cabin door, came in, and stabbed him.
2: Oh, come now. Surely our years together have made you a little more perceptive than that.
0: Well, that's what you're driving at?
2: Well, for one thing, in his right hand is an open book.
0: Oh, been reading?
2: Yes, and the sergeant has told us that the oil lantern beside his bunk was still burning when the body was found.
1: Well, that's right, Mr. Holmes.
2: There's no sign of a struggle. The bedclothes aren't even rumpled. No cry for help was heard. So let us reconstruct the scene. Mr. Byron was lying in his bunk, reading, as you observed, Watson.
0: Oh, quite easy.
2: The door opens. The murderer comes in, the knife hidden in his or her clothing. The victim has no suspicion of his fate because the murderer was someone who could enter his cabin at will. And suddenly, the fatal blow is struck.
0: Then it must have been one of the three passengers.
2: I think we may reasonably include the captain. The master of a schooner surely would have the ability to enter his employer's cabin without creating suspicion.
1: Oh, you're right, Mr. Holmes.
2: I think we've seen enough here, Sergeant. Where are the passengers?
1: In their cabin, sir. I told them to wait there until they were sent for. The main saloon's empty. You could see them in there nice and private-like.
2: Splendid. Then let's go there. At once.

0: Mrs. Byron. My friend's only trying to help you.
1: Oh, how can he help me? He can't bring poor George back to life again, can he?
2: No, madam. But at least I can try to find his murderer for you.
3: He's right, ma'am. So take it easy, like, and answer his questions.
1: Very well. What do you want to know, Mr. Holmes?
2: Can you suggest anyone who might have had the motive for murdering your husband?
1: Oh, half a dozen men. George made a lot of money. He was a hard businessman. He had many enemies.
2: But none of his business enemies had an opportunity of killing him tonight.
1: His biggest enemy, though I never could make him believe it, is on this very boat now. His brother, Clarence.
0: Biggest enemy? His own brother? Oh, come,
1: it's
0: madam.
1: True. It's true. Clarence sponged on him, as done for years. And ever since I married George, he's tried to be more friendly to me than a brother-in-law should be. Mm-hmm. Just because I was once in the theater, he seems to think I didn't know how a lady behaves.
0: Oh, in the theater? I wonder if you knew a girl who was Daly's pretty little thing.
2: Watson, surely this is no time for your theatrical reminiscences.
0: Oh,
2: Mrs. Byron, are you familiar with the terms of your husband's will?
1: Everything he has comes to me.
0: Huh?
1: Well, that's perfectly natural, isn't it?
2: Perfectly. But in that case, your brother-in-law would hardly seem to profit from your husband's death.
1: I don't know what you're suggesting, Mr. Sherlock Holmes. You think I stabbed him? I wouldn't have the strength.
2: Mrs. Byron, I suggested nothing. But I'm interested to notice that you answer your questions as well as ask them.
1: Well, I'm not staying here to answer any more questions, Mr. Holmes. I'm going back to my cabin. If you want me, that's where you'll find me.
3: No, wait a minute, ma'am.
2: Let her go, Sergeant. And please ask Mr. Hodgson, the secretary, to come in here.
3: Just as you say, sir.
0: Upon my soul, she's a fine little thing, isn't she? Just attractive, too. What do you make of her, Holmes?
2: It's hard to say. If one wished to adduce motive, it would be easy.
0: Well, she must be 25 years younger than her husband. And the fortune coming to her, it is death, eh?
2: Precisely. And despite her own statement, a woman would have the strength to stab an unsuspecting man to death.
3: Here's Mr. Hodgson, sir.
2: Thank you, Sergeant. Please sit down, Mr. Hodgson.
4: Yes, Mr. Holmes. This is a shocking business.
0: It is indeed, my boy.
2: I'd like to ask you a few questions.
4: Any questions you like.
2: When did you last see your employer tonight?
4: Shortly after dinner, Mr. Holmes. He was taking a turn round the deck. We chatted for a few minutes, and then I went to my cabin and retired. It was about 9:30 or 9:45.
0: You heard no cry for help? No shout in the night?
4: No, none. The first I knew of the tragedy was when the captain awakened me.
2: Can you suggest who might have had a motive for his murder?
4: Mr. Holmes, that's a little hard to answer.
3: Come now, Mr. Hodgson. Don't hold anything back. You'll have to talk in a court of law, you know.
4: Yes, I suppose so. Well, gentlemen, in my capacity as secretary, I did know that my employer's brother, Clarence, has been borrowing heavily. Only yesterday morning I was compelled to draw my employer's attention to an irregularity in the monthly bank statement. A 500-pound check had been drawn. The signature was a forgery.
0: And you think that Clarence Byron committed that forgery?
4: Yes, I do, sir. And so did my employer. The two brothers had a terrible row about it.
2: Sergeant, will you be good enough to ask Mr. Clarence Byron to come here, please?
3: Right you are, Mr. Rowe.
2: One very personal question, Mr. Hodgson. Was the relationship between you and your employer's wife a purely social one?
4: As a matter of fact, Mrs. Byron has been very kind to me.
0: Oh, really?
4: My family are dead, and she's taken an interest in me. But I give you my word that it's been purely platonic.
3: Mr. Holmes?
2: Yes, Sergeant Hobson?
3: Mr. Clarence Byron's lying in his bunk, sir. He says he can't come here. He's got a heart attack.
0: A heart attack? That's rather convenient, eh, Holmes?
2: Yes, Watson. And it's also convenient that there's a doctor aboard. Let's go and see him, shall we?

0: Do you feel any better, Mr. Barron?
1: Yes. Yes, I do, Doctor. That injection you gave me helped. It was digitalis, I suppose.
0: No, it wasn't. Holmes's heart's perfectly sound. He was simulating an attack.
2: So I gathered, since an injection of plain water apparently gave him immediate relief.
1: Plain water?
0: Yes, your heartbeat was full and regular, and your color normal. So I decided to try an experiment.
2: And a very successful one. Why did you pretend to have a heart attack, Mr. Byron?
1: I wasn't pretending. I do have a bad heart.
2: That I don't doubt. Only a bad heart could prompt you to swindle your brother and then murder him.
1: I didn't murder him. Though, I can tell you who did.
2: Oh? You are very eager to shift suspicion, Mr. Byron. Who, in your opinion, murdered your brother?
1: It's that deckhand, Arthur Coggins. Only a few days ago he threatened my brother's life.
2: You heard him make the threat?
1: Yes, I did. It was his second day aboard. It was early in the morning, and I was strolling on deck when I came on this man, Coggins, who was standing by the mainmast, practicing throwing a knife. You're pretty handy with a knife, Coggins.
3: What's that?
1: I said you're pretty handy with a knife.
3: Yes. I know how to use a knife.
1: Do you think you're going to like being on this ship?
3: No. Not if I don't get treated like a human being. Just yesterday, the owner yells out to me, "Here, you, whatever your name is, treating me like dirt, whatever your name is. Can't he find out my name? I'm as good as he is." One of these dark nights, he'll get what's coming to him.
4: That's what he said, Mr. Holmes. And he looked as if he meant business.
0: He's an expert with a knife, you say. Holmes, do you think it's possible that Coggins threw the knife through a porthole into the dead man's cabin?
2: Yes, Watson, it's possible. Your story was interesting, Mr. Byron, though, of course, entirely uncorroborated. I think we'll go and talk to the captain and see if he can supplement your information.
5: Mr. Holmes, I can't answer for the passengers. That's no business of mine.
2: I appreciate that, Captain Small. But you'll answer for your crew, no doubt.
5: That I will, sir. And this man Coggins is a no good if ever I saw one. Insubordinate, surly, always talking about how he's as good and better than those who employ.
0: Then why did you engage him, Captain?
5: I didn't, sir. That was arranged by my employer, Mr. George Barron. If I had my way, Coggins would have gone back ashore the first day he stepped aboard.
2: Where are his...
0: Great Scott, was that a revolver shot?
5: Well, it sounded like it, and it came from the forecastle.
6: Mr. Holmes! Mr. Holmes!
2: This way, Sergeant.
0: Good heavens!
5: Why, it's Coggins!
0: With a smoking revolver in his right hand. He's committed suicide.
2: Yes. Very convincing, isn't it? His head is sprawled on a piece of foolscap. A confession note, no doubt.
0: Yes, it is. Look at this. I killed him, and with my record, I knew you'd catch me, so I took the quick way out. Case is solved, Holmes.
2: On the contrary, Watson, it's becoming more involved. If you look closely, you will realize that we now have two murders to solve instead of one. And somewhere on this boat, a murderer is still at large, and may strike a third time.
7: Just a moment, we'll find out if the murderer does strike a third time. But first, men, if you're bald, you might as well grin and bear it, because science tells us it's impossible to grow hair where the hair roots are dead. 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A massage with Kremel helps stimulate circulation right in the surface of the scalp. 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Cremel Hair Tonic. So, Dr. Watson, the apparent suicide turned out to be another of the murderer's victims.
0: Yes, Mr. Bell. Holmes at once sent Sergeant Dobson to check the passengers while the three of us stood in that tiny cabin, an oil lamp swinging above us and shedding a strange glow on the macabre scene. I asked him why he was so positive that it wasn't suicide.
2: You will notice, Watson, that the revolver is in Coggins' right hand.
0: Yes, Holmes, I don't see what...
2: Then ignore the right hand and observe the left. A deckhand is accustomed to hard manual labor. Notice the calluses on his left hand and the freedom from them on the right.
0: By Jove, he was left-handed.
5: Yes, he was, Mr. Holmes. I've noticed him at work.
2: Again, you'll observe the shot entered his head from behind the right ear. A remarkable feat of dexterity for a left-handed man.
0: Then the murderer had the note ready, shot Coggins from behind, but made the mistake of placing the revolver in the wrong hand.
2: Precisely. But this note, obviously in disguised writing, poses another problem. What does the phrase, "and with my record, I knew you'd catch me," mean?
0: He must have had a police record.
2: But why volunteer the information? I wonder if the murderer had a reason. Captain, you said that Coggins was engaged by Mr. George Byron.
5: Well, sir, he told me about the new man, but I don't know that he interviewed him personally.
2: Where was he engaged?
5: At the Seaman's Hostel, here in the village.
0: Well, what are you getting at, Holmes?
2: Surely it's obvious, Watson. If this man Coggins had a police record, his murderer might have deliberately placed him on this boat, knowing he would be suspected. Yes, yes, it's possible. But the question is, who engaged him? Well, Sergeant?
8: All three of them in their cabins, Mr. Holmes, and swore they hadn't left them.
0: And yet we know that one of them must have slipped down here and shot Coggins.
2: Lock them in their cabin, Sergeant. Keep good.

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1: Oh, I know. Boy, oh boy. Or barely awake. Paddle to the metal. Oh, man. I should do this for a living.
0: It feels good to be Boatu. It feels good to Geico.
3: About 10 o'clock tonight. Later on, a seaman by the name of Arthur Coggins was killed, too.
4: Arthur was killed.
3: You knew this man, Arthur Coggins?
4: Of course I did. Over a year he's been staying with me. He couldn't get a ship because of his record.
5: What record was that?
4: He brought his ship's papers to me. They all do when they're out of a berth. The last ship he was on, 2 years ago it was, he got mixed up in a knife fight.
3: Oh, did he?
4: Alaska was killed and Arthur arrested. They couldn't prove he was guilty. But he hasn't had a berth since, because it was written in his papers.
3: Well, that fits in with your theory, Holmes. The murderer engaged him deliberately, knowing his record.
5: Exactly. Mrs. Marr.
4: That's me.
5: Do you recall the name of the man who interviewed Coggins?
4: No.
5: The man who engaged him for the Sally Martin?
4: Uh-uh. No. But it's here in my book. It's the last entry I made. Here it is.
5: Clarence Byron.
3: The brother. There's our man, Holmes.
5: Could you describe the appearance of Mr. Byron Marr?
4: No, I can't say I remember much about him. He was all muffled up. He was a nice-spoken gentleman, though.
5: You can recall no clue to his identity? It's worth a sovereign to you, if you can.
4: A sovereign? Well, let me think hard. Yes, there's one thing I do remember. He had a gold signet ring on his right hand.
5: Splendid, Marr. Watson, the case is solved.
3: Of course it is. Clarence is the man.
5: May I congratulate you on your powers of observation, Watson? Ma, here are 2 sovereigns for you.
4: 2? But you
5: said... The extra one is for the privilege of borrowing this registry book of yours for a few hours.
4: No.
5: I'm taking it back to the Sally Martin with us so that we may compare the handwriting in it with that of a murderer.
6: Oh, but this is ridiculous, Mr. Holmes. Why should you ask Clarence to sign his name?
5: Bear with me a few moments longer, Mrs. Byron, and you'll see why.
7: Blessed if I know what you're up to, Mr. Holmes, either.
3: A little patience, Sergeant, and you'll see, too.
5: Have you any objection to signing your name, Mr. Byron?
8: I suppose not, though I'm just as confused as the rest of them. There.
5: Thank you. And now, Mr. Hodgson, I wonder if you'd mind helping us.
9: Of course not, Mr. Holmes. What can I do?
5: You saw the forged check. I wonder if you'd try and imitate the signature that Mr. Clarence Byron has just written.
9: Mr. Byron's signature?
5: Yes, his writing is extremely individual, but I think you could help prove that under certain circumstances it can be elastic. See how nearly you can imitate it. I think it'll help us to prove that he murdered his brother.
6: Clarence, you did murder George. I knew it.
8: Mabel, you're out of your mind.
3: Will you copy his signature, Mr. Hodgson?
9: Of course, if you think it'll help you.
3: Holmes, Holmes, look,
5: Shh,
3: look.
5: Hodgson. Sign, please, Mr. Hodgson.
9: Clarence Byron. There.
5: Thank you. That's a remarkably fine gold signet ring you're wearing, Mr. Hodgson.
9: Thank you.
5: Watson, give me Mar Jenkins' registry book.
3: There you are, Holmes.
5: Sergeant, I want you to compare the signature in this book with that which Mr. Hodgson has just given us. I think you'll agree that they're both written by the same man.
7: They are. Well, blow me down.
3: So he forged Clarence's signature.
5: Exactly. He is quite a specialist in handwriting.
6: Albert, you didn't kill him. You couldn't have done it.
9: It's no good, Mabel, and you know it as well as I do. You knew what I was up to. You helped me. You suggested that I use Clarence's name.
6: That's a lie.
5: A lie or not, Sergeant, I suggest you take out your notebook. They're talking in front of witnesses, so make the most of the fact. The sun's coming up, Watson.
3: Yes, the sea's calmer, Higgins.
5: A very satisfactory start to a new day. The confessed murderer and his accomplice, both of them safely in the care of the police.
3: Yes, I was convinced, until we found him murdered, that Coggins, the deckhand, was the guilty party.
5: Exactly what you were meant to think.
3: I thought that, as he was an expert knife thrower, he could have thrown one through a porthole into the dead man's cabin.
5: No, Watson. Both portholes were at the head of the bunk, but the knife wound was from the underside of the heart and upwards. It would have been impossible to have thrown the knife through a porthole at such a...

0: Yes, I can see it all now. Young Hodson, coveting his employer's wife, planned a knife murder and then engaged Coggins, knowing that with his record, he'd be the logical suspect.
1: Yes, but like so many murderers, he tried to be too clever. He left enough clues to hang himself half a dozen times
0: over. Why did Clarence pretend to have that heart attack?
1: The nervousness of a person who knows himself to be under suspicion. A futile attempt to escape interrogation.
0: Well, I'm glad it's all over. I'm exhausted and I'm frozen, and I'm delighted to think that this is my last trip in this horrible rowing boat.
1: Whereas I'm feeling very stimulated and in a distinctly altruistic mood.
0: Altruistic? What do you mean, Holmes?
1: If you'll observe the flurry of excitement at the quayside, the figures in blue serge that are at this moment embarking in boats, you'll realize that the police from Canterbury have just arrived.
0: Well, I still don't see how altruism comes into the picture.
1: I intend to claim no credit in the solution of this crime. And in consequence, I see little reason why our old friend Sergeant Dobson should not very soon be known as Inspector Dobson.

0: just a moment, Dr. Watson will tell us something about next week's story. But first, girls, if you want to really make a hit with a boyfriend, here's a beauty tip right out from here in Hollywood, and one which Lovely Powers models were among the first to discover.
1: Give your hair a 10-minute glamour bath with Cremel shampoo. This amazingly beautifying shampoo has been especially developed so that it actually brings out all the brilliant, natural luster of each tiny strand of hair. Cremel shampoo leaves the hair fairly teeming with highlights.
0: And don't forget, Cremel shampoo is wonderful for the entire family.
1: Yes, even in the hardest water, it whips up gobs of rich, luxurious foam, which penetrates right to the scalp and removes all loose dandruff as well as the dirt.
0: So, ladies, buy the large family size of Cremel shampoo. K-R-E-M-L. Cremel shampoo, the largest selling shampoo with an oil base. Now, Dr. Watson, what about next week?
2: Well, now let me see. Next week, I think I'll tell you how Holmes solved a murder with only one clue. The depth to which the parsley had sunk in the butter on a hot summer's day. I call this bizarre adventure The Strange Death of Mrs. Abernethy.
0: Tonight's new Sherlock Holmes adventure was suggested by an incident in Sir Arthur Conan Doyle's story, The Reigate Puzzle. Nigel Bruce appeared by permission of California Pictures. Tom Conway through the courtesy of Eagle Lion Pictures. This is Joseph Bell speaking for Cremel Hair Tonic and Cremel Shampoo, and inviting you to be with us next week at this same time when Dr. Watson will tell us about the strange death of Mrs. Abernethy. 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
17: Well, what can I do for you, Mr. Elgin?
18: Would you be free to work on a case for us?
17: Well, I might be. What kind of a case is it?
18: It involves a man named Patterson and a claim we paid off to the tune of $40,000.
17: Uh-huh.
18: You see, Patterson died in 1947. All the routine procedures were followed. There was no reason for not honoring the policy at the time.
17: And there's reason now, Mr. Elgin?
18: That's for you to find out, Mr. Dollar. A lifelong friend of the deceased swears he's still alive and kicking.
17: Huh. I'll take the case, Mr. Elgin.
16: John Lund in a transcribed adventure of the man with the action-packed expense account. America's fabulous freelance insurance investigator.
17: Yours truly, Johnny Dollar.

0: 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The following is an accounting of expenditures during my investigation of the Walter Patterson matter. Expense account item one, $78.14, fare and incidentals between Hartford and Wilmington. I arrived at 2:30 in the afternoon, found a room at the Chesapeake Hotel, stowed my luggage, and went directly to your headquarters, Mr. Elgin.
1: Of course, reports like this cross my desk every so often. If I ran them all down, I'd get nothing else done.
0: And 10 times out of 10, the report's wrong.
1: Yes, I know that, but this report bears investigation. I can remember 3 years after my father's death, I saw a man on a subway train in New York who... Well, he looked exactly as I remembered my dad. I finally walked up and asked him his name. The minute he spoke, I lost the impression altogether. I think a lot of people have had that same kind of experience one time or another, don't you?
0: Yes, I suppose so. We all have a double somewhere, they say. An old friend saw this man, Patterson?
1: Yes, in Tucson, Arizona. Her name's Virginia Collier. I'd have her here now to talk to you, but unfortunately, she's en route to Europe.
0: Oh, I see.
1: 2 weeks ago, Mrs. Collier stopped off in Tucson on her way back from Los Angeles. She claims that she saw Walter Patterson as big as life sitting in a bar at the El Conquistador Hotel.
0: Is that all?
1: No, she managed to talk to him. He told her his name was Euler, William Euler. Mrs. Collier says he pretended not to know her at all.
0: Uh-huh.
1: Now, here's the first point, Dollar. I wired authorities in Tucson to run a check on William Euler. In their conversation, Euler told Mrs. Collier that he'd been born and raised in Tucson. But from all we could gather, he'd never bought property or made a financial negotiation there until June of 1947.
0: Oh, wait. This Mrs. Collier, do you consider her reliable?
1: Well, that's another point. If it had been anybody else, I don't think I'd have bothered making even a cursory check. But Mrs. Collier practiced law here for a number of years and sat on the circuit bench for 2 terms. She's most reliable, and she knew Walter Patterson all of his life.
0: Okay. Go on.
1: The next thing is that Mrs. Collier distinctly remembered Patterson's limp. He was a pilot in the war. One leg was about 1/2 inch shorter than the other from injuries he received in a crash. Mrs. Collier said this man, Euler, had an identical limp.
0: Well, with the similarity of features, it'd be easy for her to imagine that part, don't you think?
1: Yes, I know what you're driving at, but there are some other things, too. Mrs. Collier asked Euler if he'd ever gone to Amherst. That's where Patterson went to college. Euler denied it, said he was a Notre Dame graduate. That didn't check out either. Now, we can assume that William Euler merely looked a great deal like the late Walter Patterson and told some inaccuracies in a conversation at the bar. Or we can assume that he's really Walter Patterson, covering rather badly in the face of an old acquaintance who recognized him. At any rate, this is Mrs. Collier's entire statement, duly notarized.
0: All right.
1: Now, this is a copy of the original policy on Patterson.
0: How long with this company?
1: Since 1936. Started with two $5,000 policies and built up to a master over a period of years.
0: I see.
1: Here. $20,000. Patterson was killed in a plane crash, and we paid double indemnity on the accident clause.
0: Oh.
1: It happened in April of 1947. Patterson took off on a rented plane one day and crashed offshore down the coast. Part of the plane wreckage was recovered, but his body was never found. The appellate court declared him legally dead after the usual 3-year waiting period, April 5th, 1950. Patterson's lawyer filed claim for the widow April 17th, and we issued a full check April 30th of that year.
0: Investigator's reports?
1: Right in this folder. Now, this is the last picture ever taken of Patterson, and these are his vital statistics.
0: Uh-huh.
1: I didn't know exactly what you'd want to do first, so I thought they might prove helpful. If we had a body to exhume, it could all be handled rather simply.
0: Is Patterson's widow the beneficiary?
1: Yes. Gloria Ann Patterson. Incidentally, she knows nothing about this report yet.
0: Oh? Well, where'd these things come from? Pictures and fingerprints aren't stock material in insurance files.
1: Mr. Brennan, Patterson's lawyer, gathered them for me. He's been very helpful.
0: Oh. Has Patterson's widow been checked?
1: As far as the money goes, she simply banked it in a savings account. Hasn't been touched at all.
0: Well, on the face of it, that would eliminate the probability of any fraud on her part.
1: Yes,
0: for the moment.
1: It would.
0: Well, I want to look this all over.
1: Sure. You'll keep in touch with me, won't you?
0: You bet. I spent the remainder of my day in and about Wilmington talking to the principals connected with the plane crash death of Walter Patterson. Number one was the radio operator who'd spoken to him last. Number two, a mechanic at the flying field. And number three, Lieutenant James Craigson, Coast Guard, who had conducted the search in the bay. See attached statement. We both agreed that an unreported rescue was possible, but highly improbable. And when I left for Tucson that night, I was more or less convinced that all I'd find there would be a lot of desert sunshine. Expense account item two. $202.25, plane fare and incidental expenses from Wilmington to Tucson. I settled for a motel room out by the Veterans Hospital, slept 6 hours, then looked up Sergeant Tyler at the police station.
2: Yeah, sure, Mr. Dollar. What can I do for you?
0: Well, Mr. Elgin said you sent him a little information on William Yoler. I wonder if you have anything to add to that, Sergeant.
2: No, nothing much. Of course, I don't know what you folks are driving at exactly. I just checked up on him a little bit.
0: Well, he resembles a man who's supposed to be dead. And that's why I'm here.
2: I see. Well, there's nothing much I can add to what I sent Mr. Elgin, Dollar. Yola's never been in any trouble around here. Gets along fine.
0: You were the one who checked out the residency business?
2: Yeah. According to vitals, Yola wasn't born in this state, and I, like I said, no one knew him around here until 5 years ago.
0: What does he do?
2: Nothing. Always seems to have plenty of money. Bought a nice little house out in Sierra Vista. Paid $42,000 for it.
0: Is he married?
2: No, lives alone there. Putters around with clay and painting.
0: You know if he flies?
2: I couldn't tell you that. He might.
0: How about his friends?
2: Lots of them, Mr. Dollar. A little town like this, you get to know people fast. Now, really, you folks might be spending a lot of money for nothing. Will Yola don't seem like the kind of fellow who's hiding out from anybody.
0: Yeah, I agree. But I'll have to talk to him anyhow.
2: Yeah. Here's his address. Sure pretty day, isn't it?
0: Mm-hmm. Sure is.

0: Mr. Yoler?
1: Yo. Who are you?
0: My name's Dollar. I'm an insurance investigator.
1: Oh? Well, come on in.
0: Oh, thanks.
2: Take a chair. Anywhere.
1: Now, what's on your mind?
0: Oh, I'm just making a routine check, Mr. Yoler. I thought perhaps you could help me.
2: No, what about?
0: Well, I'm running down a report in the home office. Now, tell me, do you happen to remember a few days ago when you were out at the El Conquistador Hotel?
2: I'm out there all the time. What about it? I steal something?
0: No, you met a woman named Carlier.
2: Did I?
0: Yes, it was at the bar. You had a drink with her.
2: I might have. I still don't understand, though.
0: Well, I know it seems confusing. Maybe this will help. Take a look at this.
2: Mm-hmm.
0: Well, you'll admit you look a great deal like the man in the picture.
2: Yeah, I suppose I do. I'll be darned. I do it then.
0: Well, that's why I'm here. You see, the company I represent insured the man in this picture for quite an amount of money. He was lost in a plane crash 5 years ago. The Mrs. Collier, who saw you here, thought you were him.
2: Mm-hmm. Well, I'm not. I wasn't in the army.
1: You want to smoke?
0: Oh, thanks.
2: Yeah.
0: She was a lifelong friend of the man, Mr. Yoler. I have her sworn statement about the identity.
2: Well?
0: What years did you go to Notre Dame?
2: I didn't go to Notre Dame. What is this?
0: Well, that's what you told Mrs. Collier.
2: Oh. Oh, now I remember that woman. Well, that was on Sunday. Yeah, well, I might have told her anything, Mr. Dollar. You know, she was one of those inquisitive kind. I never could make out what was on her mind. Oh, now I get it. You, she thought that I was this man.
0: Yeah.
2: That's funny.
0: Did you go to college?
2: Yeah, Tulane. I got out in 36.
0: You haven't lived in Arizona all your life. Where else have you lived?
2: Mr. Dollar, I don't want to be unpleasant, but do you have any right to ask me questions like this?
0: Well, no, I don't. But you'll help me a lot if you'll answer them, Mr. Yoler.
2: All right, why not? Well, I've lived in Cincinnati, Buffalo, around the country. I came here a few years ago for my health. I got a little asthma that bothered me.
0: Ever been married?
2: Yeah, once, 1944. It didn't last very long. Huh? Anything else you want to know?
0: Well, are you in a hurry? I can come back
2: no,
0: later.
2: No, not exactly. I've got to go downtown today, that's all. Look, you seem like a nice enough guy, but it makes me uncomfortable answering these questions of yours.
0: Well, and I appreciate the time you've given me already, Mr. Yoler. Please understand, it's just a matter of identity.
2: Well, you know who I am. I just told you.
0: That's true.
2: I don't like this business much. Is there any way that we can eliminate it? I have a birth certificate and some other papers. You can have them. Make photostats if you like.
0: Well, that's very kind of you, Mr. Yoler.
2: Well, they're in my safety deposit box down at the bank. I'll get them for you this afternoon.
0: Okay. My job is to check them.
2: Sure. Sure, it's okay by me. Well, how do you like Tucson?
0: Well, it's a lot different from Connecticut.
2: Yeah, I'll bet.
0: The birth certificate and whatever else you have will help a lot, but wonder if I could ask another favor.
2: Sure, what is it?
0: The most positive identification would be fingerprints.
2: Oh?
0: Mr. Yoler, I'm not so much interested in who you are, but simply in proving that you're not Walter Patterson. If you volunteered a set of prints, it would save me a great deal of digging around. Could you drop in at the police station?
2: Certainly, Mr. Dollar, why not?
0: Well, that'll be fine.
2: That's all right. Nice meeting you.
0: Same here. If he was trying to cover something, it certainly wasn't apparent from his conversation or his actions. He was almost too anxious to help me. By 5 o'clock, I had made reservations to return to Wilmington because the set of fingerprints he attached, which Mr. Yoler made at the Tucson police station later that day, in no way matched the right thumb and index prints recorded in your file for Walter Patterson. In short, the report seemed erroneous. William Yoler might not have been William Yoler, but he certainly was not Walter Patterson. Johnny Dollar.
3: Will Yoler, Mr. Dollar.
0: Oh, yeah. Thanks for the prints.
3: Dollar, I've got to talk to you.
0: Something wrong?
3: Plenty. Do you know how to get to the Arizona Inn?
0: Well, I can find it.
3: All right, I'll be there in 20 minutes.
0: From the tone of his voice, I felt compelled to get there in half that time. I sat down at the bar and ordered a drink and waited for him to show up. An hour later, I was still waiting. I called his house 3 times and received no answer. I began to get worried. Finally, I left word with the bartender and took a cab out to his house. I arrived there at 8:35. There were no lights on and apparently no one around. I walked up to the front door and found it partially open. Yoler? Yoler? Mr. Yoler?
4: Operator?
0: Give me the police, please.
4: One moment.
5: Sergeant Tyler speaking.
0: Johnny Dollar, Sergeant.
5: Hi, how's it going? Thought you were leaving.
0: Not for a while, Sergeant. I'm at Will Yoler's house. He's been murdered.

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0: turned out to be a long night. Sergeant Tyler and several homicide officers arrived at the murder scene within a matter of minutes and got right down to the matter at hand. Yoler had been beaten to death. There were signs of a violent struggle having taken place all over the house, kitchen, bathroom, living room. As far as the police could determine, nothing was missing. The motive, the name of the killer, and any probable suspects were all up in the air as Sergeant Tyler drove me back to my motel room.
1: The whole thing's a mess, Dollar. You sure he didn't say anything else to you on the phone?
0: Just asked to meet me. I'll admit he sounded frightened, worried about something. But I don't get it. Our business was all finished. He wasn't the man I was looking for.
1: You're going to be around for a while?
0: Well, if I can help you, I'll stick around, sure. Otherwise, I'll get back to Wilmington as soon as I can.
1: I'd like to have you around for a day or two.
0: You have a particular reason, Sergeant?
1: Yes, I do.
0: What?
1: I want to find me a killer, and I think you can help. Nobody walks into a man's house, fights with him, breaks up furniture and lamps, beats him to death without making a lot of noise about it.
0: Well, the wind was pretty strong.
1: I don't care if a hurricane was blowing. When people fight like that, there's always noise. Somebody heard something. Somebody saw something. Somebody saw someone. My men will cover every house in Sierra Vista if they have to turn up a witness. Bound to be somebody, somewhere.
0: The dogged Sergeant Tyler turned out to be 100% correct. In fact, 300% correct. For by 11 o'clock the following morning, his men had located three different people who had information about the brutal murder of William Yoler. One of them, a Mrs. Lucas, gave us what turned out to be our best lead.
2: I take a walk every evening after dinner. The nicest part of the day.
1: And you were out walking last night, Mrs. Lucas?
2: Yes. I told the officers everything.
1: Would you tell us, please, Mrs. Lucas?
2: I walked past Mr. Yoler's house on my way down the Arroyo.
0: What time was that, Mrs. Lucas?
2: Between 7:30 and 8. And I saw Mr. Yoler standing in front of the house talking to this man. I spoke to him, and he spoke to me.
0: Can you describe the man he was talking to?
2: Yes, I saw him very well. He was a very large man, bigger than Mr. Yoler, and Mr. Yoler always struck me as a big man.
0: Go on.
2: Well, this man was a good 2 inches taller. He had on a top coat, a tweed one, and he had his hat in his hand. His hair was red.
0: How old would you say?
2: Not over 40.
0: Have you ever seen him before?
2: No. I noticed him when I walked by on my way down the Arroyo, as I said. And then when I was coming back, I could see through the window, and he was still there.
1: With the lights on in the house?
2: Oh, yes, in the living room. And the porch light was still on, too.
1: Would you know this man if you saw him again, Mrs. Lucas?
2: Well, yes, I would. I'm sure I would. He was so big.
0: Was there a car out in front of Mr. Yoler's house?
2: I didn't notice one. There could have been.
0: Well, is there a bus service that runs up this?
2: Oh, no. Everyone who lives in the Arroyo has to have a car. No buses up there at all.
0: Sergeant Tyler issued an all-points bulletin according to the description given by the witnesses. In the meantime, his men checked the local cab companies and found out that one of the drivers had carried a fare to William Yoler's house at 6:30 the previous evening. The cab driver verified Mrs. Lucas's description of the suspect and the important information that he had picked up the suspect at the airport. When that was checked, it was found the man had arrived on a plane from the east at 5:45 in the afternoon. He had used the name Roger Bales. But except for a strong case against him, the whole thing was still very confusing from our point of view. Expense account item 3, $6.50. Long-distance telephone charges to your office.
3: Well, I'll be darned. You have to stay there?
0: Well, they've asked me to, Mr. Elgin.
3: Well, as far as the insurance company's concerned, it's really none of our business, is it?
0: That's right, Mr. Elgin. I'm going to...
1: Dollar.
0: Oh, hold on. Yeah?
1: Answer from Washington on your wire.
0: Oh, yeah?
1: Here.
0: Let me see. Mr. Elgin.
3: Yes?
0: It is our business, after all.
3: Huh?
0: The War Department has a better sample of Waller Patterson's prints than you gave me. These check out.
3: Slow down. I still don't understand.
0: I wired a sample of Yoler's prints to the War Department this morning for a positive identification. They just answered me. Yoler was Walter Patterson.
3: Uh-oh.
0: Where did you get those prints that were in the file you gave me?
3: Mr. Brennan, Patterson's lawyer, got them for me. From a pilot's license.
0: Uh-huh.
3: I'd better call Mr. Brennan.
0: Oh, don't you dare.
3: Well, what can I do to help you, Dollar?
0: Don't open your mouth. I'll handle it when I get there. Expense account item 4, $42.85. Expenses while in Tucson. And item 5, same as item 2, traveling expenses from Tucson to Wilmington. I arrived at 10:15 in the evening, called you, obtained lawyer Brennan's home address, and went directly there. The house was English, conservative, expensive. And the fire in the living room looked cheerful when the door opened.
4: Yes?
0: Good evening. I'd like to see Mr. Brennan, please. It's rather important. My name is Dollar.
4: Bob's been ill for the last 2 or 3 days, Mr. Dollar. He's up in his room reading now. If you're sure it's important, I'll disturb
0: him. It is, Mrs. Brennan, very important.
4: I'm not Mrs. Brennan. I'm Mrs. Patterson.
0: What?
4: Is there something wrong?
0: Oh, no, no, Mrs. Patterson.
4: Come in, Mr. Dollar. You'll excuse me, please. I'll see if he can see you.
0: I watched Walter Patterson's widow disappear up a column stairway. I hadn't been ready to meet this attractive, well-groomed woman. But after I had met her and seen her for that brief moment, I was partially prepared to meet Robert Brennan, attorney at law.
4: Mr. Dollar, Bob.
5: Hello, Mr. Dollar. You're a late caller.
0: Yes, I'm sorry about that.
4: Bob, I'll run along. It's almost 7.
5: All right, dear.
4: Good night, Mr. Dollar.
0: Good night, Mrs. Patterson. Brennan, I just flew in from Tucson, Arizona. I'm an insurance investigator.
5: Oh.
4: Well, good night.
5: Gloria, you'll be interested in what Mr. Dollar has to say.
4: What? I don't understand, Bob.
5: Let's go into the living room. Come on, dear.
0: Are you sure you want Mrs. Patterson here?
5: Yeah. Gloria, I didn't get these bruises falling down a flight of stairs. I got them in a fight.
4: What?
5: I flew to Tucson the day before yesterday to see Walter.
4: What?
5: Yes, Walter's been alive all this time.
4: Bob.
5: This is only for her benefit, Dollar. I'll tell it just once. When you get me in court, it'll be different.
0: How did it happen, Brennan?
5: Gloria, Walt didn't die in that crash. He was picked up in the bay by a fishing boat on its way to Florida. First port they came into was Charleston. He phoned me long distance from there and told me all about it. This was 10 days after we all thought he was dead. Gloria, it was his idea. You've got to believe that.
4: What was his idea?
5: He hated you. You know how often he asked you for a divorce? It was the idea he had when he phoned me from Charleston. He said it was his chance to get away from you. He knew how I always felt about you, and he said I could have you. For a price.
0: You've been supporting him wherever he's been since then?
5: $25,000 a year, regular monthly payments. I could afford it. I could afford anything for you, Gloria.
4: Did he tell you he hated me? Did he?
5: He just wanted to be away from you, from everything. The war changed him that way.
0: About the day before yesterday.
5: A man at the insurance company called up making inquiries. I didn't know if he'd sent an investigator out there or not, but I gave him a lot of information and material that, well, it should have helped throw you off.
0: It threw me off, all right. Especially the fingerprints.
5: Mr. Dollar can tell you, Gloria, how Walt didn't want to be here with you. Isn't that right, Dollar? Didn't he do everything he could to make you think his name was Yoler?
0: Uh-huh.
5: You see, Gloria?
4: Where is he now?
0: He's dead, Mrs. Patterson. Truly dead now.
4: Oh.
5: That's all I have to say, Dollar.
4: You've fought with Walter. You killed him.
5: It was him or me, Gloria. He phoned me 2 days ago and said that the police had been checking on him. I told him what it was all about, not to get scared, but he was scared, and I got a plane the first chance I had.
0: What did you argue about?
5: Apparently you'd been there that morning. He was going to tell you the truth and claim he had amnesia. Said he had a date to meet you.
0: You didn't answer my question.
5: What do you mean I didn't answer it? I just told you he was going to blow the whole thing.
4: Oh, Bob.
5: All I wanted out of this was you, Gloria. He didn't want you. I did. Last week you said you decided to marry me. It took you 5 years to decide that. And it took him one lousy afternoon to decide he was going to come back to you.

I realize that the confusion as set down in this report is worthless as evidence, both to the police and your insurance company. The proof that Brennan killed Patterson will be a matter for the courts to decide. The proof that Gloria Ann Patterson is guilty or not guilty of a fraudulent claim is a matter for you to decide. At any rate, she is a widow now. And I personally am convinced that she had no complicity in the matter of claims, murder, or collusion. Expense account item 6, same as item 1. Expenses from Wilmington to Hartford. Expense account total $610.13. Yours truly, Johnny Dollar.

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0: California, on behalf of Standard Stations and independent Chevron gas stations throughout the West, invite you to Let George Do It. Another adventure of George Valentine.
1: Personal notice. Danger is my stock in trade. If you have something that must be handled with complete confidence, then you need me, George Valentine. Write full details.
2: Dear Mr. Valentine, hatred between brothers is an old and tragic story. More tragic in my case because in all the years we haven't seen each other, my brother Phil hasn't been exactly a model of virtue. I feel I'm at least partially responsible, and I'd like to make it up to him somehow. I think I finally succeeded.
3: Finally succeeded in locating him, but at this point I need your help. You can reach me at the Hotel Stapleton. It's signed, Sincerely Yours, Martin Bettner. Gosh, I think in a way this is, well, touching. One brother realizing his error and trying to...
1: Oh, Brooksy, you're a dyed-in-the-wool sentimentalist. I bet you still have your first doll and your first dance program stashed away somewhere.
3: Yes, along with some other sentimental relics I've collected since I met you.
1: Oh?
3: A blackjack, an old and faded poison pen letter, one sawed-off shotgun...
1: Touché, Angel, touché. Now, what do you say we call this Mr. Bettner at the Stapleton and see just what he has on his mind?
2: I called you in, Mr. Valentine, because, well, in a way, you're my neighbor.
1: What do you mean by that, Mr. Bettner?
2: Well, look here, Mr. Valentine, Miss Brooks.
3: Yes?
2: Here in the personal notice column in the paper, your ad is just under mine.
3: Oh, yes, now I remember your ad. You've been running this for a week or so.
2: That's right, Miss Brooks.
3: I just didn't tie it up with your letter.
1: Oh, let me see that. Philip, let's forget the past. If you'll meet me halfway, we can make up for all that bitterness. There's even a place waiting for you in the family business. I'm at the Stapleton, Martin Bettner.
3: You said you'd located your brother, Mr. Bettner. He must have gotten in touch with you.
2: I said I think I've located my brother. But if Phil has seen my ad, he hasn't answered it. I got only one reply from Renee Clemens. Take a look at it, Mr. Valentine.
1: Huh?
3: What does it say, George?
1: Uh-huh. Well, it seems Miss Clemens knows where Phil Bettner, quote, the rat, unquote, is now holed up. She's willing to part with that information for a price, figure to be arrived at. Well, what's the problem, Bettner?
2: Well, back in Waynesville, I know my way around, but here in this town, I'm like a fish out of water. Back home, I've got my own hardware business. I know everybody to look at, and they know me, but here it's different.
1: Oh, I see. Well, why don't you just drive the best bargain you can with this gal, pay her off with a dated check, then see if her information is the real thing.
2: Oh, it isn't just the money. I don't know the kind of people Phil's been associating with in the last 5 years. This could be some kind of trap. Feel an awful lot better if you came along with me to see this, Miss Clemens.
1: All right, good enough. But look, Bettner, you've been hinting that your brother has been operating a little on the shady side.
2: Well, I'm afraid so.
1: Well, then the police could tell you where he was, just like that, if you got in touch with them.
2: I checked. Phil has no police record, thank heavens. He's been mixed up in gambling, mostly horse racing, and so far he's been lucky. 2 weeks ago, some people in Detroit told me he left for here, and that's all I know.
3: Well, assuming Miss Clemens is a local girl, your brother must have worked pretty fast to make such an indelible impression in 2 weeks.
2: I don't know what to think. But I've got to find Phil and talk to him.
1: Well, first, let's have a talk with Renee. She may know whereof she speaks, but I'm afraid her price won't be reasonable.
4: It'll cost you $500.
1: Now, wait a minute, sister.
4: The name is Miss Clemens. And I should up the price, seeing that all of a sudden I'm dealing with three people.
2: Please, Miss Clemens, I asked Miss Brooks, Mr. Valentine, to come along with me.
4: $500.
3: But Mr. Bettner only wants his brother's address. He doesn't want to make a down payment on the house.
4: Oh, I see we've got a Vassar girl here.
1: All right, ladies, enough of this banter. The price is too high, Miss Clemens. Sorry. Come on, Bettner.
2: Yes,
1: let's get going.
4: Wait a minute.
1: Well?
4: What kind of a deal would you go for?
1: Well, I'll tell you, I'll be lavish with Mr. Bettner's money. $250 cash.
2: I have that much right here with me. What do you say?
4: Well, Miss Brooks still doesn't seem to approve of the price.
3: All I can say is you're lucky you're dealing with men.
4: Yeah, some girls are lucky to have what it takes to get what they want.
3: All you've got is an address, and it's not even your own.
4: Listen here, you
1: break
4: little...
1: Break clean, girls. $250, Miss Clemens.
4: All right. Let's have it.
2: Certainly. Here you are. Now, where can I find my brother?
4: It's 356 Moreno Street. A grimy, broken-down rooming house. It's so dark you need a seeing-eyed dog to get up the stairs.
1: I got you. Just a cottage small by a waterfall. Thanks. We'll find our way.
4: Just be sure you tell him Renee sent you. I wish I could be there to see the look on his face.
2: Well, if you know Philip is so dead set against getting in touch with me, why are you doing this?
4: Let's be charitable and say I wouldn't mind if he dropped dead. And it'd be a pleasure to spend the $250 on flowers for his funeral.
3: Oh, I knew she had a kind heart.
2: Well, we may as well be going, Valentine. I know if I can just speak to Phil, everything will be all right.
1: Yeah, 356 Moreno Street, eh, Miss Clemens?
4: You heard me.
1: That better be Phil Bettner's place. Or you'll find his brother is just an Indian giver. Get what I mean?

0: Well, this is it. Number 7. He's got his card tacked up on the door.
1: Philip Bettner, investments. Huh. Who's kidding whom?
2: Well, this is worse than I thought.
0: Well, looks like nobody's home.
2: We'll wait right here till he comes back.
0: I don't think that'll be very comfortable. Do you mind paying for a lock, Bettner?
2: What?
1: What do you mean, George?
0: Just this. Wait a minute. Please sit down.
1: Phew. Oh, golly, where's the window? This place hasn't been aired out in a week.
0: The eternal feminine.
2: I don't know what I'll say to Philip. I don't want to hurt his pride.
0: Uh-huh.
2: What have you got there, Valentine?
0: Well, it looks like this desk is your brother's investment office. His favorite and only investment being horses.
2: I knew it was something like that.
1: What's up, darling?
0: December 20th, $2,000, Henning. January 3rd, $3,500, Henning, et cetera, et cetera. And all to Henning.
2: What's that supposed to mean?
0: No wonder your brother Phil is living in a dump like this. From the way this stacks up, he owes about 25 grand to Lou Henning.
1: Oh, George.
0: Wait a minute, Angel. You see, Bettner, this character Lou Henning is the big shot bookie in this town. You don't go around owing him 25,000 bucks for too long.
2: Oh.
1: George, please.
0: I was just trying to explain to Bettner. What's the matter with you, Brooksy?
1: That red spot under the closet door.
0: Hey, wait a minute.
2: What's the matter? What's wrong?
0: Yeah, it's all dried up.
1: Blood, George?
0: It's not red ink.
2: But do you think that...
0: Could be. Henning has his own way of collecting debts. Well, there's one sure way to find out. Yeah.
2: That's not Phil. Who is it?
0: This, my friend, is Lou Henning. Just about as dead as you can get with a knife stuck in your back.
2: Phil wouldn't do a thing like this. He might have been a lot of things, but he's not a killer.
0: I wouldn't know, Brooksy.
1: Yes, George.
0: There's no phone here. Beat it down the corner and call Lieutenant Johnson.
1: Oh, I won't mind getting out of here at all.
2: Valentine, couldn't we close that closet door?
0: Sorry. From now on, we can't touch anything.
2: Oh. I suppose the police will just take it for granted that Phil did this killing.
0: What would you think in their place?
2: I guess you're right.
0: Now, look, Bettner, I'm not saying your brother did this. But as soon as Henning's mob finds out what's happened, they're going to jump to their own conclusions. What I'm trying to say is, let's hope the police find him first.
2: I see. Valentine.
0: Yeah?
2: You're still working for me, aren't you?
0: I was, but things are a little different now.
2: No, they aren't. You still have to find my brother.
0: Hold on, wait a minute.
2: Find him before he's shot down in cold blood. With the police, at least he'll have a chance to explain all this, if there is an explanation.
0: You're putting me on a tight rope, Bettner. The police on one side, Henning's boys on the other.
2: If it's a question of money, whatever you say...
0: Looks like Henning's been in that closet a couple of days. It's not going to be easy picking up your brother's trail.
2: I'm not asking you to promise me anything, but try, will you?
0: Okay. Okay, it's a deal. But if Henning's mob gets to Phil first, that Clemens dame will be spending that $250 on flowers for your brother's funeral.

0: We'll return to tonight's adventure of George Valentine in just a moment. Meanwhile, a word about gears. Most folks just couldn't say whether the gears in their cars are spur, worm, spiral, or hypoid, but the men at Standard Stations and at independent Chevron gas stations know the minute you drive in. 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It's a gift to you from the service stations that say and mean, we'll take better care of your car. And now back to tonight's adventure of George Valentine. Am I my brother's keeper? Martin Bettner thought so, and hired George to help him locate his black sheep brother, Philip. But when they arrived in Phil Bettner's room, they found a body in the closet. The body of Lou Henning, a big shot bookie. George has just sent Claire to the corner drugstore to call Lieutenant Johnson.
1: Be reasonable, Bettner. I promised you I'd look for your brother, but I can't leave until Lieutenant Johnson gets here. He's going to have an awful lot of questions to ask.
2: But Phil won't have a chance if Lou Henning's men get to him first. You said so yourself.
1: I know, I know. All right, there's one thing I will do, though. Make a phone call. I think I know just the character who might be able to give me a lead on Phil. I'll be back in a few minutes.
3: Say, I just remembered. I think I saw a phone down in the hall when we came in.
1: You could have thought of that before. I wouldn't be calling you, Odd Boats, if I wasn't willing to pay for the information. Yeah, the name's Bettner, Phil Bettner. Doesn't mean anything to you, huh? Now look, Odd Boats, you're my favorite pawnbroker. You know everything that goes on in this part of town. He's probably hiding out. Okay, I'll drop around your place in an hour or so.

Now, that's funny. That hall light's out. Hey, what goes here? Hey, Bettner, open the door so we can have some light out here in the hall, will you? Come on, before I break my neck. Hold on. Wait a minute.

0: Now, you stay right there by the head of the stairs, George, till I put on this light.
1: Never mind that, Angel. Open the door.
0: George! Mr. Bettner, he's...
1: Yeah. Looks like he got the same treatment I did. Hey, see how he is, will you, Brooksy? I couldn't bend down now to pick up $1,000 bill.
0: Mr. Bettner. Mr. Bettner, are you all right?
2: Oh.
1: Good. At least he's making a noise.
0: George, he was knocked out, too.
2: It was Phil. I was standing there, and he came in the door, and then...
0: Let me help you get up, Mr. Bettner.
2: Yeah.
1: Wait a minute. Are you sure it was Phil?
2: I tried to talk to him, but he picked up that desk lamp and hit me with it.
0: You better sit down.
2: Thank you.
1: Your brother. So that's the one who threw me down the stairs. But why did he come back? What was he looking for?
2: Valentine, at least we know that Phil can't be very far from here. That should help you find him.
1: You mean you're still interested in finding that brother of yours?
2: He didn't know what he was doing. He didn't even give me a chance to talk to him.
3: You stay here in the hall, Hennessy.
4: Okay, Lieutenant.
5: Say, what is this? The St. James Infirmary?
0: Oh, Lieutenant Johnson.
1: Yeah, I get your point, Lieutenant. Bettany here and I took a little of the worse for the wear. But we managed to outlive the corpse.
5: Where is it, Valentine?
1: Over there.
5: What do you know? It is Henny. Let you in on a little secret, Miss Brooks. I didn't believe you when you called me.
0: Why do you think I kept screaming at you over the phone?
5: Ah. Oh, Hennessy.
4: Yeah, Lieutenant?
5: Get the fingerprint boys and the photographer and we'll go to work.
4: Yes, sir.
5: Still can't believe it.
1: Believe what?
5: Lou Henning with his $25 silk shirts. And look at him. Folded up like a jackknife in the bottom of a closet in a crummy rooming house and killed by a cheap little gambler.
0: Oh, Lieutenant, I don't think you heard. This is Philip Bettner's brother, Martin.
5: Oh, I'm sorry.
2: Well, that's all right. Lieutenant, I know there's only one thing you can think, but I still insist my brother didn't kill this man.
5: Look, I may as well tell you, Mr. Bettner, we've got a general alarm out for your brother.
2: Yes?
5: I suppose, as usual, Mr. Valentine, you've got an altogether different theory about this thing.
1: On the contrary, Lieutenant, I'm in complete agreement with you for once.

0: Well, we dropped Bettner off safely at the Stapleton, and I bought you a nice, juicy hamburger. So now, out you go, Brooksy. You know what you're supposed to do.
1: Yes, George. But you don't know what you're asking of me. Renee brings out the fishwife in me. The Black Mariah will be taking us both away.
0: Go on, now, Angel. That gal in there didn't tell us half what she really knows. Maybe because you do rub her the wrong way, we can find out some more.
1: Well, okay.
0: And when you're through, wait for me in the lobby of the Stapleton.
1: Mm-hmm.
0: If I don't get there, I'll give you a call.
1: Mm-hmm. He's so good to me. Well, now for Renee. Wish I'd let my fingernails grow.
2: Yes, miss? What?
3: Well, well.
1: Now all you have to do is whistle.
3: Yeah?
1: And I'll send you my grandfather's OU kid button.
3: Huh?
1: Oh, never mind, Bogart. Get on your switchboard and call Miss Clemens. Tell her I'm coming up to see her.
2: Sorry, miss. She just left.
3: I'll be leaving in an hour myself. Does that mean anything to you?
1: Listen, Junior. Did Miss Clemens say where she was going, and was there anybody with her?
2: Sorry, I don't know a thing about the affairs of our tenants.
1: Oh, I get it. Oh, now, a bright, good-looking boy like you must notice everything. I could tell that the way you looked at me as soon as I came in.
3: Well, knowing yourself as you do, can you blame me,
1: Clemens? Oh, if you keep saying those things, you're going to spoil me, sure thing.
3: The name's Tommy.
1: Yes, Thomas. Now, about Miss Clemens.
2: She left about 5 minutes before you came in. She had a couple of bags with her. She was with a big, tall guy.
1: Yes, Tommy?
2: He had kind of wavy hair, and I think she called him Phil.
1: Huh? Oh, that's fine, Tommy. That's just what I wanted to know. How can I ever thank you?
3: Well, I told you I'll be off in an hour.
2: What was your name again?
1: I'll mail it to you on your 21st birthday. And that's a promise, Tommy.
0: Now, look, Oddfoss, why are you making like a clam all of a sudden?
4: Is that what I was doing?
0: Oh, don't give me that. You've been selling information about people for years. Why the sudden... Oh, I get it. You already know about Lou Henning.
4: Who doesn't? Now, look, Valentine. Why don't you forget you ever heard of Phil Bettner? If I'm afraid to talk to you, who will?
5: Side pocket, three ball.
0: Sorry to interrupt your pool game, friend, but Whitey Sanderson said you might know where I might find Phil.
5: Look, brother, you're a stranger to me. Let's keep it that way.
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2: Okay, Valentine. I got your call. Where's Phil Bettner?
3: Yeah, Lieutenant, that's your boy. What's left of him?
2: So Henning's mob did catch up with him first. That's about as neat a job as I've ever seen.
3: Yeah. It's been right cozy sitting here waiting for you.
2: I know. You lead an awful tough life, Valentine. Look, we're going to get him down to the morgue. You get his brother down there to identify him.
3: Yeah, I'll do that. You don't mind if I make a telephone call first?
2: What for?
3: I promised Brooksy faithfully I wouldn't leave her sitting in that lobby.

0: And he's on his way to the morgue, Brooksy. So that just about washes it up.
1: Then I suppose what I wanted to tell you isn't too important now. Renee left her apartment with Phil a few hours ago.
0: Yeah, but look, Angel, tell Martin Bettner to meet me at headquarters. He has to identify his brother. But don't tell him why. I'll take care of that myself.
1: Well, sorry, George, you're going to have to call him yourself.
0: Huh?
1: I just saw something walk across the lobby, and I'm going to follow it.
0: What are you talking about?
1: Tell you about it later, Angel. I'll be seeing you. Going somewhere, Miss Clemens?
2: Oh, the Vassar girl again.
1: Yeah. Now, look, dearie, how about you and me going to the morgue together?
2: What are you talking about?
1: Oh, they'll probably want to ask you some questions about Phil. And I'd hate to see you take this bus and have to come all the way back.
2: I'm taking this bus.
1: You're just making things very difficult.
2: And what are you going to do about it?
1: Oh, I'm just going to tear your hair out and scream all over the place. Then they'll slap us both in jail for disorderly conduct. And the jail is right next door to the morgue.
2: You wouldn't dare.
1: Oh, no? Ah! Stop it!
2: Okay, you win.
1: I knew you'd be reasonable.

0: Where's that client of yours anyway, Valentine?
1: Please, Lieutenant, be compassionate. Yeah. I just told Bettner his brother's lying here in the morgue. He's having a cup of black coffee. He'll be here in a minute.
0: Oh. Swanson.
2: Yes, Lieutenant?
0: Got the tag on Bettner all filled out?
2: Just got through making it out. Bettner, Philip, age 36, Caucasian, height 6'2", weight 190, identifying marks, if any. Right arm withered, appendicitis scar, port wine birthmark of left knee.
0: Okay, I'll take your word for it. Where have you got him?
2: Down the aisle there, number 302. Yeah. When you get through identifying him, let me know and I'll put him away.
0: Come on, Valentine.
1: Huh? Oh, sure, sure, Lieutenant.
0: Now, don't tell me this place is getting you down. A tough-minded character like you.
1: Oh, no, no, I was just thinking.
0: Ah, let's see, 302.
2: Right down there, sir. I think they're waiting for you now.
3: Hmm? Thank you.
0: Oh, there's Bettner now.
1: Yeah. Are you okay now?
3: Yes, I think so. Could we make this as quick as possible?
0: I know, of course. Just necessary routine. Here. Is this your brother?
3: Yes, that's Phil.
0: Well, that's all there is to it, Mr. Bettner. We'll just put the sheet back over.
2: Lieutenant Johnson, he's down there, miss. But wait a minute, miss.
4: Can I talk this way, Miss Clemens?
0: Now what gives?
1: Yeah, what is it, Brooksy?
4: Look who I found, George.
1: Well, we meet again, Miss Clemens. So that's what you saw walking across the lobby.
0: Who's this?
3: She's the young lady who gave us the information about my brother.
0: Oh. Well, you might as well identify him too, miss. Just for the record.
5: Oh, Phil. Phil.
0: I guess that clinches it.
5: I tried to tell him he wouldn't have a chance against Henning, but he wouldn't listen to me. How am I going to go on without him? I can't.
1: Isn't this a sudden reversal, Miss Clemens? Not long ago, you were willing to sell him out to his brother for $250.
4: Yes, and even spend that money on flowers for his funeral.
0: What's that?
5: I didn't know what I was saying. I was sore. I guess I loved him too.

0: too much. He said he was going to walk out on me, and well, that's why I answered that ad of yours, Mr. Bettner.
1: It doesn't really matter now, does it? Lieutenant Johnson, I suppose I can call down here and make all the necessary arrangements about the body.
2: Just talk to Swanson, that's all.
1: I'd like Phil to be buried in Waynesville in the family plot.
2: Don't worry about a thing. You don't look too well. You better get back to your hotel, get some rest.
1: I'll see you about the bill before I leave, Valentine.
3: Oh, we won't have to wait for it that long. I got it for you right now.
4: Hey, Valentine! Hey,
1: what are you doing?
3: Yes, I didn't make myself very clear.
0: Oh, John, did you hurt
4: what's
0: him?
4: What's the matter with you? Are you crazy?
3: Come on, come on. Get up, Bettner.
1: Hey, what's the idea?
3: Uh-huh. A nice 38 you're packing, bub. Is this what you mean by the hardware business?
1: Well,
3: are you going to do some talking, or do I have to knock your ears off with this gun?
0: Phil, don't let him.
1: Shut up, you fool.
3: Yes, baby. It is Phil.
4: What's that? Then who's this guy on the slab?
5: Martin Bettner, I think, huh, George?
3: Right, Brooksy. And what do you got to say to that, Phil?
1: Nothing.
3: Okay, then I'll put the words in your mouth. You had a fight with Henning and you killed him. You knew that between the police and Henning's boys, you were as good as dead.
0: Oh, Phil.
3: But you also knew your brother, Martin, was in town looking for you, the brother you always hated. So you got in touch with him, killed him in gangster style in that room on Jackson Place, then hired me for this fancy runaround.
1: You don't know what you're talking about.
4: It's beginning to make sense to me. Go on, Valentine.
3: You outsmarted yourself, Phil. You should never have put that light out and thrown me down those stairs. You see, that's something Martin couldn't have done in a million years.
4: Why,
3: well, you see for yourself, his right arm. We heard the report of Swanson. There was nothing wrong with Phil, but Martin Bettner had a withered arm.

0: Now, I wonder, Brooksy, why is it that when brothers hate each other, it's worse than all the Hatfields and the McCoys locked in one closet?
1: Didn't you suspect anything about Phil before Swanson read that tag at the morgue?
0: Well, when that character in the book he joined sidled up, volunteering information, it was a little too good to be true.
1: You mean Phil planted him there?
0: Uh-huh. But, Sweetface, blood is thicker than water. Brothers should love each other.
1: Well, I thought it was pretty unfeminine for Renee to rat on Phil one moment, then leave with him the way Tommy told me she did. You didn't even listen to me, did you, when I was telling you about that on the phone?
0: Well, maybe with one ear.
1: Then when I saw her in the lobby of the same hotel where Martin was staying, well, I had a hunch, too. Oh, of course, it wasn't one of those scientific hunches you get.
0: Yeah, yeah. But about brothers, Brooksy, do you think it's familiarity that sometimes breeds such mayhem?
1: Oh, not necessarily. Now, look at husbands and wives. Huh? They go on for years and years living together, and, well, they never think of murdering each other.
0: Oh, Brooksy, you just haven't lived.
2: And now, a message of importance to motorists. Can you imagine our friend George Valentine driving into a station and saying his car needed oil? 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Next week, when you tune our way for another adventure of George Valentine, you'll hear...
1: George, do you think if Dr. Wormsley is right and he did see a man pushed off the roof, he'd be...
0: Nothing like checking, Brooksy. Now, wait a minute. The river's behind that high board fence and only windows from the elevator shafts on this side of the building.
1: That would mean that...
0: Wait a minute. Wait a minute. Uh-huh.
1: George, that's a man. I mean, it was.
0: Yeah. Past tense is putting it mildly. Well, Brooksy, it wasn't just Dr. Wormsley's imagination. And the odds are this is the body of our Mr. Dunlap.

0: 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Let George Do It stars Robert Bailey as George, with Francis Robinson as Claire. Ken Christie appears as Lieutenant Johnson. Tonight's story was written by David Victor and Herbert Little Jr. and directed by Don Clark. Also heard in the cast were Gloria Blondell, Carlton Cadell, Tyler McVeigh, Harry Bartell, Bill Bissell, and Stanley Waxman. The music is composed and conducted by Eddie Dunstetter. Your announcer, John Heaston. Listen again next week, same time, same station, to Let George Do It. 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
11: Hey, Dad, how do airplanes fly? 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
14: Good evening. This is Crime Classics. I am Thomas Highland with another true story of crime. Listen. That's a chicken. She's a fat one. She's doing practically all the things a chicken can do. And besides all this cleverness, she's about to perform her primary function. She's going to be a dinner. The lady who carries the bird in her left hand is named Abby Durfee Borden, stepmother to Emma and Lizzie Borden. Mrs. Borden weighs over 200 pounds. The curved-handled axe she holds in her right hand is her favorite when she goes out amongst the chickens. Her favorite because with it she does such a neat job. Which is more than I can say for the person who murdered Mrs. Borden and her husband, Mr. Borden. So tonight, my report to you on the bloody, bloody banks of Fall River.
0: Crime Classics, a new series of true crime stories from the records and newspapers of every land, from every time. Your host each week, Mr. Thomas Highland, connoisseur of crime, student of violence, and teller of murders. Now, once again, Mr. Thomas Highland.

The place is Fall River, Massachusetts, at the start of a hot August in 1892. In that era, it was a town whose dominant color was brown, the color of sun-dried lawns, of rain-stippled brick and board, of ladies' dresses that reached from neck to pavement. Next in popularity, as far as color went, was black. It was a stern time and a stern place, and bleak, where certain types of smiles were suspect, and where women only dared to stretch in the privacy of kitchen or boudoir. It was a time, too, when 18 was the age of marriage, and a single woman of 32 had to find surcease in this way. Breaking saloons' windows. Knitting. Secretly tearing from the newspaper the latest picture of John L. Sullivan. Also, Jim Corbett, who was rumored to be more of a gentleman. Or this way.

0: There now. How did you like that hymn?
1: Oh, very much, Reverend Job.
0: And then I shall write my brother to send me the rest of the new ones from New York. I trust your judgment, Miss Borden, implicitly.
1: How is your brother?
0: Oh, he's getting married.
1: Married?
0: Didn't I tell you?
1: No. No, you didn't.
0: I'm sorry.
1: I think, Reverend, you might have let me know in another way. Less blunt.
0: But you don't even know my brother.
1: I hope he'll be very happy.
0: I'm sure you do.
1: Reverend.
0: Yes, Miss Lizzie?
1: And how much longer will you grieve?
0: Dear Miss Lizzie.
1: Your wife is gone now for 4 years.
0: Dear, dear Miss Lizzie. How kind is your concern?

my acts of faith and love repeat. 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

0: Your father likes chicken, Lizzie. Chicken he shall get. Glad you came out to the backyard. You can do something for me beside picking pears from the tree.
1: You're just jealous because you can't eat pears, Mrs. Borden, because you break out.
0: Where you been, Lizzie?
1: With the Reverend Mr. Jubb. He got some new hymns from New York. Why are you laughing?
0: Oh, if I was a true mother to you instead of a stepmother, I'd tell you right out, you're never going to get married, Lizzie. New hymns from New York, your work with the Fruit and Flower Mission, none of these are going to help. If I was a true mother to you, I'd tell you all of those things, but tenderly.
1: Yes, Mrs. Borden.
0: And it eats inside you, doesn't it, stepdaughter?
1: Yes, Mrs. Borden.
0: You and your sister Emma, old maids. They say that about you. Did you know that?
1: Yes. Yes, Mrs. Borden.
0: Here. Least you can do is some work. You can pluck a chicken as well as anyone. Yeah, well, I do the other. Get used to being useful. That's a way to live, too. Take it.
1: All right. Mrs. Borden?
0: What is it?
1: Aren't you concerned about yesterday?
0: What about yesterday?
1: About the barns being broken into.
0: Some children, probably.
1: Why should they break into the barn?
0: Looking for iron for sinkers so they could fish. Not so delicate, Lizzie. You do it this way. This way.
1: I told Mr. Jubb about the milk.
0: What are you talking about?
1: About the milk.
0: What about it?
1: You've been in the sun too long, Mrs. Borden. Burned your memory away. About the milk. It's being poisoned.
0: Poisoned?
1: Why else do you think everyone in the family got sick day before yesterday?
0: You didn't.
1: I don't drink milk. And the barn's being ransacked. There's someone who wants to do us harm.
0: Make your fancies, stepdaughter.
1: Someone who hates my father. Your father said a man at the bank had cursed him. Father said he'd seen the man loitering about.
0: Oh, now we've come to it, haven't we?
1: What?
0: Now we've brought the conversation around.
1: What?
0: Your father. Tell you something. He doesn't care for you. He doesn't care for you at all.
1: He loves me.
0: Not at all. What's the matter?
1: Blood. All over my hands. Blood. Ooh.
0: Chicken blood. It'll wash off. That's the trouble with you, Lizzie. You shudder your way through. What did you do that for? What did you smear that blood on my face for?
2: To see how you look, Mrs. Borden.

0: This is not exactly a healthy relationship between two grown people. But let's face it, the possibility of a lady's liking another lady in the Borden household was pretty remote. First of all, after the widowed Mr. Borden married Abby, he told his two daughters to do everything Abby told them. And often, Abby would order Lizzie to do things right in the middle of plucking a pear from the backyard tree. And Lizzie dearly loved the pears from the backyard tree. Also, it was a constant source of wild hilarity for Abby that neither of her stepdaughters had been taken as bride. She'd gotten married, but Lizzie never did, nor Lizzie's sister, Emma. And sometimes Lizzie would go to her father's room, and she'd ask him this.
1: How can you stand her?
2: She takes care of my needs. She cherishes me.
1: She's a hulk.
2: When seen through the eyes of affection...
1: Oh, Father!
2: It's much too late to ask you to love her, Lizzie. But I insist that this kind of conversation concerning my wife shall be the last.
1: Whatever you say, Father.
2: Now, it's very hot. I think I'll lie down.
1: I'll take off your shoes.
2: Never mind.
1: I want to.
2: Very well.
1: Father.
2: Yes?
1: Tell me about my mother, my real mother.
2: Oh, Lizzie.
1: Please.
2: It's been so
1: Please.
2: Long. I've forgotten.
1: You have not.
2: Yes. Yes, I have.
1: No. She was very lovely. She had brown hair. She had brown eyes, and she was slender. You used to tell me... Father.
2: What?
1: Why did you let her die?
2: She had a sickness for
1: you
2: which...
1: You let her die. You could have saved her, and you let her die.
2: Lizzie!
1: And you married that hulk.
2: I forbid you...
1: Father, Father, listen to
2: I
1: me.
2: I forbid you to speak of my wife in such a manner.
1: Let's go away from here, Father.
2: Away?
1: Yes, you and I. Give that woman this house, and we'll go away. Father.
2: You'll go away. Not me.
1: What?
2: You speak often of quitting this house, going to live with a friend. Do it.
1: You can't mean it.
2: Do it. Good night.
1: Father. Father. I want you to know I always love you. No matter what you say to me.
2: I know, and I'm sorry for you. Good night, Lizzie.

It was the night of August 3rd in the year 1892. A stifling night, humid, sleepless, and filled with drone. A million small sounds, continuous and insistent, made up of insects and dry grass and moist night clothes against moist bedding. And in the middle room of the second floor of number 92 Second Street, Lizzie Borden walked. And walked. And grew warmer. And walked.

And Lizzie Borden wept. Her face pressed to the earth, she wept. And in a little while, for some reason or another, she got up and walked over to the pear tree and plucked a pear and ate it and smacked her lips, sweet with juice, at the moon. Lizzie Borden.

0: You are listening to Crime Classics and your host, Thomas Highland. This Saturday night, CBS Radio's Gangbusters presents the story of the Soda Fountain Pigeon. Also Saturday nights on most of these same stations, don't miss the exciting adventures of United States Marshal Matt Dillon on Gunsmoke. Gangbusters and Gunsmoke, Saturday nights at the Star's address. Hear both for twice the excitement. And now once again, Thomas Highland in the second act of Crime Classics and his report to you on the bloody, bloody banks of Fall River.
1: I'd like to give you a brief rundown on the Borden family. Let's pick the last day all of them were alive, August 4th, 1892. Let's say about 7 o'clock in the morning. Andrew Jackson Borden, yawning. A.J. Borden is the head of the house and worth over $250,000. He's getting up now and getting ready to go to the bank so he can be near some of it.
2: Lace me up, Andrew.
1: Abby Durfee Borden, just before lacing up. Abby is 64 years of age and hadn't gone downstairs without a corset since the age of 15. Lizzie Borden, still asleep. Night clothes on the chair where she left them last night, and dreamless. Woman in bed. There are two other people I must mention. There's Bridget Sullivan, the maid, who is making the mutton soup for breakfast, and Emma Borden, sister to Lizzie, who's off on a trip to Fairhaven in behalf of the Fruit and Flower Mission. We know that the Bordens, all of them, had their breakfast. We know that Mr. Borden left the house at 9 o'clock for the bank, and we know that Bridget washed the windows in the attic. And we know that, as Bridget sat on the windowsill, washing in such a way that a good part of her was hanging over Second Street, Lizzie Borden was inside holding her feet so Bridget wouldn't fall. And we know, too, that there was conversation.
3: I don't feel so good.
4: Why? What's the matter?
3: My stomach still hurts when I press it. It's from the other day.
5: When the milk was poisoned?
3: No, I don't think it was the milk. It was the bananas. I think Mrs. Borden fried them too long. And I always say that bananas fried too long in mutton soup don't go well together. Oh, help me inside, Lizzie. Here. Press me. Here. Oh! You see?
5: Well, then you should lie down, Bridget, and sleep.
3: Oh, if I could, I would. But I got these windows to do.
5: You just lie down here in your room and sleep.
3: Oh, but...
5: Oh, you do what I tell you.
3: If you mean it, there's nothing I'd like better.
5: I mean it.
3: I'd better inform Mrs. Borden where I'll be.
5: No.
3: I'd better.
5: No. Mrs. Borden is going out soon.
3: Going out? Oh, she did now a napping.
5: I really do. Here. I'll turn down your bedclothes. In. In with you. Now you just go to sleep.
1: Saying that to Bridget.
5: You go right to sleep.
1: Saying a thing like that was like putting chloroform under Bridget's nose. She was a snoozer, that one. When she worked, but get her on a feather bed. Good night, all. Off she went. Lizzie tucked her in and watched over her for a few minutes, and then Lizzie went downstairs and into the guest room.
6: Hello, Mrs. Borden.
7: What do you want, Lizzie?
6: I thought you'd gone out.
7: What made you think that?
6: Oh, I just thought so.
7: And now what do you want?
6: What are you doing in this room, Mrs. Borden?
7: And why shouldn't I be here?
6: Bridget could make up the guest room. You don't have
7: to... You know very well Bridget is not allowed to clean any of the rooms on the second floor.
6: Oh, yes, I... But Father's coming home.
7: That's strange. The side door's locked. He can't get in. It's never locked this time of day.
8: Tommy!
7: Just a minute! Haven't you got a key?
8: Why is the side door locked?
7: I don't know. Haven't you got a key?
8: No. Come down and open the door.
7: Try the front one.
8: All right. Wait a minute. It's locked.
7: I'll send Lizzie down. Go down and open the door for your father.
1: A Vacuum in Time. Here is where truth ends and knowledge. On August the 4th, 1892, at number 92 2nd Street in the town of Fall River, Massachusetts, the time between 10 and 11:15 a.m. is lost. Lost, that's the only word for it. Wrenched somehow out of the rest of time and lost. And started again when that happened. When that was spoken.
3: Did you call me, Miss Lizzie?
2: Come downstairs, quickly! Someone came into the house and murdered Father!
3: What? What did you say?
5: Someone has murdered Father!
3: Murdered him?
5: With an axe. No, no, don't go in there. Go across the street and get Dr. Brown. Quickly! Mrs. Churchill! Mrs. Churchill! Please, come over. Someone has hit Father with an axe and killed him. Come in through the front door. It's open.
9: Father.
5: In the sitting room, on the sofa. Come. You see?
9: Oh, you'd better call for Mr. Harrington to the police.
5: Yes? Who's that?
3: It's me. It's Bridget. Dr. Bowen will be over. May I say something?
5: Of course.
3: Mr. Harrington of the police should know about this.
9: Perhaps Mrs. Borden should know of this first.
5: She's not here. She's out on a sick call.
10: Where is everybody?
5: Oh, in here, Dr. Bowen, the sitting room.
10: Your father is quite dead, my dear.
5: Yes.
10: I suggest you so inform the police. Inform Mr. Harrington.
9: I'll see to it.
5: You're very kind.
1: This next will be pretty hard to take, but you just have to believe it. I've got the records right here to prove it. Not only was Mr. Harrington not to be found, but there was hardly any cop at all in Fall River. At this very moment, most of them were taking part in the annual excursion of the Fall River Police Association at a shore resort at Rocky Point, which is near Providence, Rhode Island. So, even as Mrs. Churchill was yelling her lungs out for a policeman, they were running sack races, splitting up into quartets for singing purposes, and the more athletic were getting their mustaches wet in the Atlantic Ocean. However, a Marshal Hilliard, who had gotten up too late to meet the trolley which met the excursion train, was sulking around town, and he's the one Mrs. Churchill spotted. She brought him back to number 92 2nd Street. Here, the marshal viewed the body, gave condolences to Lizzie, and set about looking for clues. During his search, Mrs. Churchill made a remarkable discovery.
9: Lizzie?
5: Yes, Mrs. Churchill?
9: I've just been up on the second floor.
5: Yes.
9: Your mother's up there.
5: She's not my mother. She's my stepmother.
9: She's dead.
5: She's my stepmother.
9: It looks like somebody took an axe and... Well, she's dead.

0: It was quite a troop who went upstairs to look in on Mrs. Abby Borden. There was Lizzie and Bridget and Marshall Hilliard. Then there was Mrs. Russell and Mrs. Bowen and several other ladies who happened in off the street. Then there was Dr. Bowen, and in a little while, the Reverend Mr. Jubb happened in. The latter was the kindest of all to Lizzie. Finally, toward dusk, Mr. Harrington did appear, sun-tanned and sandy, and with both his striped bathing suits folded neatly in a strong brown paper. He took charge, and he asked Lizzie where her sister was.
1: In Fairhaven, doing work for the Fruit and Flower Mission.
0: Had her sister been there at the time her mother was murdered?
1: She's not my mother. She's my stepmother.
0: Very well, but where were you, Lizzie Borden?
1: In the barn, getting a piece of iron.
0: For what?
1: Sinkers for my fishing.
0: The whole morning?
1: And in the garden.
0: How did you happen to find your father dead?
1: I was bringing him a pear.
0: And the doctor?
2: I would say your father was killed an hour and a half after your mother.
0: What about that, Lizzie Borden?
1: She's not my mother. She's my stepmother.
0: Who do you think killed them then?
1: The same man who poisoned the milk. The same man who broke into the barn. The same man who my father saw loitering.
0: Don't you think it strange that Bridget was asleep and your sister out of town and you out in the garden, all of you out of the way for 1 hour and a half while your parents are murdered?
1: Mrs. Borden cannot rightly be called a parent of mine.
0: And these were the questions asked, and these the answers. Harrington asked them, the coroner asked them, the prosecuting attorney asked them. Yes, indeed, Lizzie was tried for murder, so there was a prosecuting attorney, and he asked them. These questions and a lot more. The trial lasted 13 days, and Lizzie Borden was adjudged not guilty. So, if Lizzie Borden was declared not guilty, we must assume this is the way our unknown murderer operated. Hot day on a busy street in Fall River. Murderer walking down it, carrying axe.

And there he goes, murderer covered with blood, carrying a bloody axe, and no one noticed him. Or they'd go yelling for Mr. Harrington. No one did. So the murderer was never found. And Lizzie? She never married. She embraced other things.

0: In just a moment, Thomas Highland will tell you about our next crime classic. Fall River, tonight's crime classic, was adapted from the original court reports and newspaper accounts by Morton Fine and David Friedkin. The music was composed and conducted by Bernard Herrmann, and the program is produced and directed by Elliot Lewis. Thomas Highland is portrayed on radio by Lou Merrill. In tonight's story, Irene Tedrow was heard as Lizzie Borden. Featured in the cast were Jeanette Nolan, Betty Harford, Sarah Selby, Herb Butterfield, William Johnstone, and Paul Frees. Bob Lamond speaking. And here again is Thomas Highland.
1: Next week, Rudgley, England, in the year 1855, and a brilliant young medical man whose hobby was dead people and live racehorses. My report to you will be on The Hangman and William Palmer. Who won? Thank you. Good night.
0: Tomorrow night, Van Johnson stars in the Thursday Theater production of The Old Man's Bride. 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
1: Box 13, care of Star Times. I'm a betting agent in my state where betting agents are legal. I'm one of the many who are being taken for plenty. I think there's something haywire, but none of us have been able to figure it out. Now, since you'd be a stranger here, we figure you'd have a better than even chance of closing.
2: And finding out how we're getting clipped. If you do, we'll pay. If you don't, maybe you'll have yourself an adventure anyway. My name is Bert Hendricks. Look me up at 6729 Sierra Way. Enclosed is enough money to take care of immediate expenses. Have a look, huh? Yeah, I had a look, all right. Right into the muzzle of a nasty 25.

0: Now back to Box 13 and Dan Holliday's newest adventure, Much Too Lucky.
1: Are you going to be gone long, Mr. Holliday?
2: Well, I don't know, Susie. That all depends.
1: On what?
2: On what happens.
1: Oh, what could happen?
2: Where I'm concerned, anything.
1: Oh, yeah. Sometimes I get worried about you, Mr. Holliday.
2: Sometimes?
1: Most times. It's just like a nomination.
2: Oh? What am I running for?
1: Huh?
2: Nothing. I just had a premonition.
1: What's that?
2: What you didn't have.
1: I don't get it.
2: Well, you work on until I get back, Susie. I'm off to the races. The plane trip was quick and pleasant. And 8 hours after I said goodbye to Susie, I was talking with Bert Hendricks, a big, nice-looking fellow, but with a worried look on his face. After we had introduced ourselves, Hendricks let me know what was putting the wrinkles between his eyes.
3: Oh, it's got us roped and tied like a Christmas package, Dan.
2: Oh? How much are you losing?
3: Plenty. Runs into 4 or 5 figures every week.
2: Maybe somebody's being lucky.
3: To be that lucky, a guy'd have to be born with a silver horseshoe in his mouth. Look, yesterday I paid off on a long shot at 40-1. The clip ran to the tune of 20,000.
2: And that, as they say in books, is sugar with a capital S.
3: Hit it by a lot of coffee. Anyway, we figure we're getting it the wrong way. Clip, bamboozled.
2: Well, why don't you go to the police?
3: With what, troubles? That's not the answer.
2: Have you tried to find her?
3: Are you kidding? We ran ourselves into a lather trying to catch the angle. No dice. Dan, somebody in this town's plenty smart. Smart enough to know our boys.
2: And that brings me in.
3: That's right. You're a stranger. They won't take a second look at you. I caught your ad in the Star Times and played the bet. Well, here you are.
2: With nothing to do.
3: How much do you want?
2: Well, believe it or not, Bert, I do this for nothing.
3: Yeah, I heard you say that before, but I don't get your dodge.
2: My what?
3: Your gimmick. Dodge, racket, angle.
2: Oh. Well, I figure if the plot's good enough, I can use it in the story.
3: Okay, but no dough?
2: I'll tell you what, Bert. If I figure this, will you turn over what you'd give me to any charity I name?
3: Here. Here's a blank check. Fill in the amount, I'll sign it. But try to catch the capers that are putting the shellac on us.
2: With nothing to start on, I've got a job.
3: They're smart. Plenty smart. What they win is over and beyond the run of luck or chance.
2: Any ideas?
3: Yeah. One.
2: Oh, what's that?
3: They got a guy with a crystal ball.
2: That the best you can do?
3: Come on in the wire room with me. See if we can catch anything.
2: Well, up front?
3: This way.
4: And we're getting ready now for the third race of the day.
3: We've got a radio back here, broadcasting direct from the track. Comes off a local station.
2: Oh, and where are the bets placed?
3: Right here, or by phone.
2: I see. And you take bets up until the time the horses are at the post.
3: That's right. But once the race starts, no more bets. Listen to the race.
4: Now he's in place. We're ready. And they're off.
5: Hiya, Bert.
3: Hi, Billy. How's it going?
5: Somebody called up and got a century on party line.
2: Oh, the 20-1 shot?
3: That's right. Oh, Billy, this is a friend of mine, Dan Holliday.
5: Hiya.
2: Hello, Billy.
5: Party line wins, Bert. It's the 4th long shot this week that's paid off.
3: Yeah, I know.
2: And each one was bet on. Is that it?
3: But heavy.
5: I still say there's one of them guys that's doing it by telepathy.
3: Listen.
4: At the half that's mine, owned by half a length over Cantilever, Rocket is third and falling back with Old Joe as party line still swings wide and moves up on the outside. Coming into the turn now with mine owned by a head over Cantilever and moving up fast on the outside is party line in third.
5: There he comes.
3: Who made that bet on party line?
5: Mike took the call.
3: Okay. Get me the name of the guy who made the bet.
5: Sure. Right away.
3: Listen to that.
4: It's mine owned by a half over party line and it's a driving finish with mine owned in front by a nose. Party line getting up the whip and moving up. Up and across the finish, it's party line by a head over my own.
3: Oh, 20 to 1.
2: And $100 at 20 to 1.
3: Don't say it. Don't say it. Come on. Let's go back to my office. Oh, Dan, I don't get it. How can they pick long shots like that?
2: Is it only long shots?
3: No, not always. Sometimes it's the favorite, but it's always a winner. And I say no guy can pick a winner every race. Especially every long shot. Come in.
5: Want to know who placed that 100 on party line, Bert?
3: Yeah.
5: Here's the tab.
3: Oh, her again.
5: She's awful lucky.
3: Too lucky.
2: Who is it?
3: Name's Vaughn. Terry Vaughn. Singer at one of the clubs here.
2: She's done this before, huh?
3: Yeah, she's done it before. $20,000 today, $5,000 last week. Why doesn't she retire and leave here?
2: Well, she can.
3: Look, Dan, we've got this betting narrowed down to about 20 people.
2: 20?
3: Yep. The most consistent winners. They never lose.
2: Oh, a ring, is that it?
3: That's right. But not one of them is ever at the track.
2: You mean they just don't go?
3: That's right, never.
2: I don't get it.
3: Neither do we.
2: Oh, Billy.
5: Yeah?
2: This call from Terry Vaughn came in just before the horses were at the post, huh?
5: Sure. We take bets up to the break.
3: What are you thinking about, Dan?
2: I was just wondering if there was any way of getting advance information on a race.
3: You kidding? Not a chance. This is a business with us. Legitimate. On the level. We know every angle and dodge. There's no way anyone could know before the race that a long shot like Party Line was going to nose across first.
2: You've got yourself a problem.
3: All right. How about taking a slice of it, Dan? What I said about that blank check still goes.
2: Okay, you've got yourself a boy.
3: Good.
2: I don't know where I'll start, but as they say in books, everything has a beginning. So, why not start with Terry Vaughn? Waiter. Oh, waiter.
6: Yes, sir?
2: I wonder if you'd deliver this note for me.
6: Certainly, sir. Where to?
2: Miss Terry Vaughn.
6: I'll see about it, sir.
2: Will this make you see any better?
6: Oh, yes, sir. Thank you, sir.
2: Oh, and tell Miss Vaughn I'm a journalist.
6: Newspaper man?
2: Yes, I guess that's it. You see, I'd like an interview.
6: Well, I'll see what I can do, sir. I'll do my very best.
2: I waited. I didn't know what Miss Terry Vaughn could tell me or wouldn't tell, but it was a chance. She didn't know me, so she wouldn't be suspicious. It was 10 minutes later that the waiter came back to my table.
6: Miss Vaughn will see you, Mr. Holliday.
2: Oh, how did you know my name?
6: It was on the card you sent with the note.
2: Simple, isn't it, Dr. Watson?
6: I beg your pardon?
2: Oh, never mind. Now, where's Miss Vaughn?
6: Oh, she'll be here in a moment.
2: Oh. Okay, I'll wait.
6: Yes, sir. Glad to have been of service.
2: I waited, and I'll admit the wait was worthwhile. Miss Terry Vaughn glided across the floor to my table, smiled $5,000 worth of teeth, tossed $1 million in red hair over her shoulder, and put $10 million of the rest of her in the chair across from me.
7: You're Mr. Holliday.
2: You're Miss Vaughn.
7: Mm-hmm. Your note said you wanted to interview me.
2: That's right.
7: Well, I'm flattered.
2: I imagine that's a fairly common situation with you.
7: What paper are you with, Mr. Holliday?
2: I have a connection with the Star-Times.
7: Oh, you're a big city boy.
2: I didn't know it showed.
7: Why do you want to interview me?
2: Oh, lots of reasons, Miss Vaughn.
7: Name one.
2: Well, I heard you were very lucky today.
7: Lucky? How?
2: Or do you win $20,000 every day?
7: What does this have to do with an interview?
2: Well, it's human interest stuff, Miss Vaughn. Very human and very interesting.
7: I see. But why pick on my lucky streak?
2: Because it was so lucky.
7: Oh. I've always been lucky.
2: I can understand that. Oh, how did you happen to pick Party Line today?
7: I like long shots.
2: Always?
7: When I feel lucky.
2: Do you ever lose?
7: Sometimes. Why?
2: Oh, I'm just asking.
7: Mr. Holliday, this is a peculiar interview.
2: Oh, I don't think so. Just pleasant.
7: What paper did you say you were with?
2: The Star-Times.
7: And what are you doing here?
2: Vacation.
7: When is it over?
2: A couple of weeks.
7: I see. Well, Mr. Holliday, as far as I'm concerned, it's over now. Have a nice time.
2: Oh, wait, I'm sorry. Please stay here.
7: Why?
2: I feel that I owe you an apology.
7: For what?
2: For being so curious.
7: All right. We'll forget it.
2: Let's do. Let's forget all about $20,000, long shots, and lucky streaks.
7: And what shall we substitute?
2: Terry Vaughn. Do you mind?
7: I don't mind if I do, Mr. Holliday.
2: Well, it was a pleasant way to spend an evening. But when it was over, I was just as smart as at the beginning, which was zero. Maybe Terry Vaughn was lucky, but how lucky can you be? The next day, I met Bert Hendricks, and he had more trouble.
3: Well, somebody did it again today, Dan. Not quite as big as Terry's play yesterday, but enough. Enough.
2: One of the same 20 people you've tabbed?
3: One of the 20.
2: If it weren't for the fact that it's those same 20 people all the time, it could be just luck.
3: Could be. You saw Terry last night?
2: Yeah. Yeah, I saw Terry.
3: And?
2: A very lovely girl.
3: I wish I had her money. It's mine. That's funny.
2: Oh, I'm sorry, Bert. I don't have to ask if you've watched those 20 people.
3: Oh, sure we have. They don't talk to anyone connected with the track. As far as I know, they don't even know anyone there.
2: There's got to be a gimmick.
3: Yeah, that's what I keep telling myself in the head.
2: Look, Bert, let's try to figure it out logically. You say every one of those bets is placed just before the race is run.
3: That's right.
2: And each of those 20 people picks a winner.
3: Yeah. Not only with me, but with all the other agents who have the same setup I've got.
2: Then how could they get advance information?
3: They can't.
2: They've got to, Bert.
3: Dan, we've been all over that.
2: Yeah, maybe there's an angle you've overlooked.
3: Okay, name it and I'll buy it.
2: Is there any particular race or races they always bet?
3: Hmm?
2: What races do you lose the most heavily on?
3: Wait a minute. That is an angle.
2: You think of something?
3: Maybe. Wait a second. I'm going to check. I think I'm right, but I'll make sure.
8: Hello?
3: Hello, Billy. This is Bert.
8: Yeah?
3: What race is being run now?
8: Time for the sixth.
3: Do you have any big bets?
8: Nope.
3: Were there any of the 20 on this one?
8: Nope.
3: Which ones did they hit?
8: Third, fourth, fifth.
3: That's all?
8: Yeah, why?
3: Nothing. See you later.
2: Well?
3: Third, fourth, and fifth. That's what I thought. Never the first, second, or the sixth, seventh, or eighth.
2: Always the third, fourth, or fifth.
3: That's right. But where's the gimmick?
2: I don't know. But hand me the phone.
3: Here.
2: Thanks. Now, what's the phone number of the club where Terry Vaughn works?
3: No, I don't know. It's in the directory. But why? What's that got to do with this?
2: Bert, I don't know yet. But I'm going to ask the lovely Terry Vaughn if she'll go out with me tomorrow afternoon.
3: Afternoon? What are you getting at?
2: Your money. I hope. Hand me the directory.

0: And now back to Much Too Lucky, another Box 13 adventure with Alan Ladd as Dan Holliday.
1: Well, I had an idea. Not a big one, and not one that made sense yet. But I was going to play it. So the next afternoon, I met Miss Terry Vaughn for lunch. I arranged the time so we'd be together just about the same time the horses went to the post for the third race. We sat in a little cafe.
2: I was really surprised that you called me, Dan.
1: Oh? Why, Terry?
2: Oh, I don't know. Maybe because you seem more interested in my luck than in me.
1: Mm, the two go together.
2: I suppose so. Do you ever play the races?
1: No, I never have. But there's always a first time.
2: That's what they all say.
1: Why do you ask? Got something good, as they say in the vernacular?
2: Oh, I never get tips.
1: Ah, but you win.
2: Occasionally.
1: Mm-hmm. What's your secret?
2: What makes you think it's a secret?
1: That was just a figure of speech. But let's talk about something else.
2: Oh, what time is it?
1: Hmm? Oh, 2:20. Why? Thinking of leaving me so soon?
2: No, but I have something to do around 3.
1: Ah, important?
2: To me, yes.
1: I see. Well, shall we take a walk?
2: Yes, I'd like to.
1: Okay, that's it. So we walked. Terry was very charming. I was beginning to wonder about my hunch. Maybe it was luck after all. Then a few minutes after 3...
2: Dan, will you excuse me for a few minutes?
1: Oh, your important 3 o'clock meeting.
2: That's it. I have to make a phone call.
1: Want me to wait?
2: Yes, if you want to.
1: Oh, I do.
2: I'll make it from this drugstore.
1: All right. I'll wait right here.
2: I won't be more than a few minutes.
1: She went into the drugstore and straight to a phone booth. I slipped inside, went to a counter. The clerk came up to me.
3: May I help you, sir?
1: Yes. Let me see a pair of those binoculars, will you?
3: These? They're not very good, except for children, just toys.
1: Well, I like to play with toys. May I see a pair?
3: Certainly. Here you are.
1: Thanks.
3: If you point them outside, you'll get a better idea of what they'll do.
1: Oh, I'm getting a good idea right here.
3: Excuse me, I'll be right back, sir.
1: Uh-huh.

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3: Pavement before Terry Vaughn finished her second phone call. I was standing there when she came
4: well,
3: out.
4: Well, there we are. All set.
3: Make a call, all right?
4: Yes. Now, how'd you like to see the town?
3: I'd love it. Come on, let's go. We spent a pleasant afternoon, but my mind wasn't on my work. I was trying to keep those phone numbers straight in my head. Then Terry had to go to the club for rehearsal. As soon as she left me, I headed for a phone booth and dialed the first number she'd called.
5: Hello?
6: Jennifer is pressing Davy.
3: Hello, Bill?
5: Bill? What number do you want?
3: Is Bill there?
5: There's no Bill here, I'm sorry.
3: You're sure there's no Bill there?
5: You got a wrong number, bud.
3: Wrong number, huh? Maybe, maybe not. I dialed the second number she'd called.
5: Hello?
3: Hello, who's this?
5: Hendricks, who's that?
3: Hendricks. This is Holiday.
5: Holiday, what's up?
3: Listen, did Terry Vaughn place a bet this afternoon?
5: Yeah, on the 4th.
3: Did she win?
5: She had 50 on the winner's nose.
3: Look, she was with me when she made the bet.
5: You heard her make it?
3: No, she was in a phone booth. Was that the only bet she made?
5: That was enough.
3: How many winners did you have in that race?
5: 6 of the other 20 people had the winner.
3: How about the other races?
5: 3rd, 4th, and 5th. All winners among the 20 people.
3: Uh-huh.
5: You got the gimmick?
3: Maybe. But I've got to prove it. Listen, just sit tight, Bert. Don't open your mouth, don't let out a peep, and above all, don't try to see me.
5: But, Dan, if you know anything, please...
3: I don't know whether I know anything or not, but I'll find out tomorrow at the track. Later that evening, I made a purchase. A very important one. Then I called Terry Vaughn and asked her to go to the track with me the next day. It took a little persuasion, but she finally said yes. So the next afternoon, with my purchase in the pocket of my top coat, Miss Vaughn and I went to the track. And up in the stands...
4: Do you know, Dan, this is the first time I've been here this season.
3: Oh, I thought you liked racing.
4: Oh, I do, but, well, being at the track makes me nervous.
3: Nervous? Why?
4: Oh, no reason at all.
3: Which horse do you like in this race?
4: Oh, I'm not going to bet.
3: Oh, now with your luck?
4: I don't want to force it.
3: I see. Well, I don't blame you.
4: Why don't you go ahead and bet?
3: All right, you pick a horse for me.
4: Think my luck will rub off on you?
3: Could be. Go ahead, pick one.
4: Well, let's see. How does this one sound, Bright Angel?
3: Bright Angel it is, in a 3rd.
4: It's almost post time.
3: Uh-huh. These are good seats.
4: Yes, they are.
3: I reached in my pocket and took out the important purchase I had made the previous evening and started to unwrap it.
4: What's that, Dan?
3: Oh, I just bought this. A portable radio. I wonder if I can hear the race on it.
4: Don't turn that on.
3: But why not?
4: Put down that radio, Mr. Holiday. Put it down.
3: Why don't you want me to turn it on?
4: You're just a little too smart, Mr. Holiday. This is a gun in my purse. You're getting out of here. Go on.
3: I carry radios. You carry guns. You're well equipped.
4: Go on. Lead the way.
3: Huh? Okay. She was as cool as an Arctic winter, and she handled the gun nicely, kept it in the small of my back under her handbag. Somehow I knew she'd use it if she had to. We got to her car, and a half hour later, she marched me into a room where a man sat wearing a pair of headphones. He looked up as we came in.
7: Hello, Terry. Who's this?
4: A smart boy, Tim. I'm leaving him with you.
7: Smart boy?
4: Mm-hmm. He's wise. How he got that way, I don't know. But after the 5th race cleanup, we're leaving town.
7: Well, it's about time. We couldn't run this racket forever.
4: You know, Mr. Holiday, you're lucky you didn't come along sooner.
3: Yes, I know. Before you made your take.
4: That's right. How did you figure it?
3: Through a 295 pair of binoculars. I saw the numbers you dialed yesterday.
4: Oh, you should be with us.
3: Let's see. That thing there is a wire recorder. You tap into the broadcast line that runs from the track to the radio station without the station's knowledge.

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1: You are smart.
0: And those 2 minutes give you enough time to place bets on sure things. You already know the winners, but the bookmakers don't.
1: Correct.
0: But you only pull this on the middle three races of the card, so that latecomers and those who leave the track early won't catch wise by listening to their radios.
1: Right again. The broadcast is delayed 2 minutes. The race is already over before the bookmakers even think it's started. Sit down, Mr. Holliday. Watch him, Tim.
2: Yeah, okay.
1: I'm going to clean up a few odds and ends. Goodbye, Mr. Holliday.
0: Oh, we'll see each other again.
1: Oh, I doubt that very much. Goodbye. And be very happy that some of my luck did rub off on you.
2: Smart dame, smart dame. Nose angles.
0: Yes, I can see that.
2: Yeah, we make a take here and then move on. Now, you just sit still, Bub. I got some work to do, but I can still watch you.
0: I watched him, too. The wire recorder was spinning. He flipped a switch, and I knew what happened. The third race at the track was over, but the broadcast of it was going over the air now. 2 minutes later. Then...
2: Now, we sit tight for a while.
0: Say, that wire recorder, I've never seen one before.
2: Great gadget, yeah. Great. I make recordings of my own voice all the time.
0: Oh? You mean all you do is talk into that little microphone and your voice is recorded right away?
2: Mm-hmm. you want to say something?
0: Hey, you're obliging.
2: Oh, sure, anything to pass the time. Gets dull in here. Go on, say something, and we'll play it back for you. Go on.
0: Well... What'll I say?
2: Oh, anything. First thing comes to your mind.
0: Well, my name is Dan Holliday. I'm being held prisoner at 758 Condo Street at the point of a gun. Please help.
2: Oh, great. Just great. Don't you wish someone on the outside could really hear that?
0: Yeah, I guess I do. Now, you mean that thing will play it right back, huh?
2: Sure. I just got to switch from the record to playback, that's all.
0: He turned his back for a second and flipped a switch. I flipped a switch, too, and waited.
3: Well, my name is Dan Holliday. I'm being held prisoner at 758 Condo Street at the point of a gun. Please help.
2: See? That's all there is to it.
0: Well, well, well. What do you know about that? Isn't science wonderful?
2: Yeah, sure is. Too bad you had to come along and spoil this racket, mister. But I guess we made a big enough take. And keep your hands up, mister. I can shoot and answer the phone at the same time. Yeah?
1: Tim, what happened?
2: Happened? Nothing. Why? The guy is...
1: Listen, get out of there fast and take him with you. We'll take care of him later, but get out of there fast.
2: Terry!
0: Something wrong?
2: I don't know. Get up and move out. Go on.
0: I did. But I did something else first. We walked out of the place, a gun in my ribs. I hoped what I'd done would work. We walked up the street a piece, and then...
2: That's cops. All right, duck in here. Go on, in this hallway. Now, just keep quiet and let them go past. Guess they won't find nobody there, will they?
0: No, I guess not. Well, what now?
2: Well, wait for a minute, and we go. All right. Now get in front of me and stay there. Go on.
4: Drop that gun.
2: What? Who?
0: Better drop it. There are a lot of cops.
2: Okay. Don't shoot.
5: Dan Holliday. You all right?
0: Sure, Hendricks. Did you hear my broadcast?
5: Yeah. Your voice cut in right in the middle of the regular broadcast.
2: Huh? I don't get it. How'd they find us? How'd they trail us?
0: Oh. Look on your coattail, Tim. You didn't know it, but when we left that room, I hooked the end of the wire from the recorder on your coat. You see, Tim, you were wired for sound.

0: Gee, that sure was a clever idea they had, Mr. Holliday.
1: Uh-huh.
0: And you were clever, too. That wire left a trail right to you and that man.
1: Yeah, he was wired for sound, Susie.
0: Uh-huh. Oh, and I'll bet you got a racy story out of it.
1: What, Susie?
0: No, don't you get it, Mr. Holliday? I made a joke. Racy story. Get it?
1: Yeah. Yeah, I got it. Good night, Susie.
2: Next week, same time, through the courtesy of Paramount Pictures, Alan Ladd stars as Dan Holliday in Box 13. 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

In the name of the law, we bring you another of the thrilling stories in this exciting series, taken from actual police case files.

0: black, brooding April night in 1935. The town of Prentice, Texas, seemed gripped in the shadow of...
1: Good morning. Chair, dear. Let me take your cane, Molly.
2: Thanks, Mrs. Perkins. Gosh, you might think I were an invalid the way you women go on.
1: Never mind now. I'm just being selfish, that's all. Looking after the best husband in the state of Texas. There. Comfortable?
2: Yeah. Thanks, Rhea. Guess you didn't know what you were getting into when you married this husband.
1: I didn't, I just snatched you away from all the other girls in town. Isn't that right, Mrs. Perkins?
3: It certainly is. Plenty of girls in this town would like to fetch Molly, child as king, and look after him in this nice home.
2: Yeah, but I want to do more things for myself. Infantile paralysis is bad enough.
1: Yeah, now we won't even mention it. You're doing lots of things for yourself. You're able to carry on with your work, dear.
2: Yes, thanks to you. Oh, but Rhea, I don't want you to wait on me so much. I want to wait on you, like other men would.
1: Now, you walked up to the altar on a cane to marry me. I
2: knew. Rhea, I didn't marry you for better or for nurse.
3: No, but you got a good wife and a grand nurse, all in one.
2: On my 35th birthday, 3 years ago. Best birthday present I ever got. And more beautiful.
1: Darling, here's your book. Now, forget about selling your cars and lending your money. You just relax and read while Mrs. Perkins shows me how to start this new sweater I'm going to knit for you.
3: Goodness knows, I ought to do something to pay for that grand dinner. I certainly enjoyed it.
1: And you helped with the dishes. The perfect guest. Now, Mrs. Perkins, how many stitches shall I cast on the needle?
3: Well, now, let me see. Oh, 60 ought to be about.
2: What was that noise?
1: What noise, dear?
2: There. You hear it?
3: Sounds like somebody knocking on the house outside.
2: Oh, I know. It's that wisteria vine. It thumps against the house every now and then. It's knocking for me.
1: What do you mean, dear?
2: It's knocking for me to get it tied up before spring really comes.
3: The wind must be coming up, Rhea. Before we start on these stitches, may I have a glass of water?
1: Why, certainly.
2: Well, let me get it.
1: Morley, you sit right down now.
2: Now, I'll get it.
3: Now, Mr. Child, I wouldn't...
2: Yes, I will. Oh, well, Rhea, come here, please. My cane. There, thanks. Just as I was saying a minute ago, I want to do more...
3: Oh, Mr. Child, please.
2: I want to wait on people once in a while. I don't want people waiting on me all the time. Just a step to the kitchen.
1: Oh, dear, I wish he wouldn't.
3: Oh, it'll do him good. Get his mind off himself.
1: Be careful, Morley, darling.
2: Oh, hot or cold, Mrs. Perkins?
3: Cold, please.
2: Okay, one on the city to go. Think I could make a good soda clerk?
1: Morley, what's the matter? Morley! Mrs.
3: Morgan,
1: go crazy.
3: What is it? What's happened?
1: Morley.
3: Good heavens.
1: Morley, look, his eyes.
3: His eyes are open.
1: But they're staring. Staring. Oh, why didn't I come for that glass of water? Morley, speak to me. Look. That's hair on his neck.
3: It's blood.
1: Blood. Morley, your eyes, darling, your eyes. What are they trying to tell me?

0: How's Mrs. Childs bearing up, Doctor?
1: Suffering from shock. She's in the next room, Sheriff, with Mrs. Perkins.
0: A real tragedy. Is this the way you found the body, Doctor?
1: Yes, Sheriff. Sprawled out just like that. Right in front of the kitchen sink. I thought at first it was a stroke, and then I saw the blood on his neck.
0: And you knew it was murder?
1: At first I thought it might be suicide. Morley's been despondent, poor fellow. Infantile paralysis, you know.
0: I know. But a man can't commit suicide and then hide the gun, can he?
1: That's what I realized. And then I saw the glass broken in the window over the sink there. And that bullet hole was for the screen. So I called you.
0: Murder at the casement. My men are outside looking for footprints now. I've sent a deputy over to Jeff Masters for his bloodhounds.
1: Bloodhound?
0: Yeah. That killer's track should still be fresh. Those bloodhounds of Jeff Masters work good on a night like this. Just enough dew on the ground. I'll send along my best shots, too. Now, I must see Mrs. Child. I ask her some questions. Will you stay here, please?
1: Very well, Sheriff.
2: I shouldn't have let him go for that water.
3: There now, Ray. You did it for his own good.
0: Mrs. Childs, as a friend of Morley's as well as Sheriff, I want to solve this...
2: Murder, Colin, murder. I don't mind hearing it. I don't mind anything now.
3: It's terrible, Sheriff. It's terrible.
0: Mrs. Childs, for Morley's sake, we'll need your help.
2: Oh, poor cripple. Who could have killed him?
0: That's what we want to know. Had you noticed anything unusual about the house lately? Any tramps? Any suspicious characters?
2: No.
3: Yes. There was a knocking outside the house.
0: What time?
3: Just before Mr. Childs was killed.
2: It was the wisteria vine. Loose and knocks against the house, Sheriff.
0: I think it was murder knocking out there in the dark. Mrs. Childs, who was here at the house today? Any visitors?
2: Well, at noon, just after lunch, someone came to see Morley about a second-hand car. It was Fred Mitchell.
0: Fred Mitchell, huh? We'll check on him. Anybody else?
2: This evening, right after I brought Morley home from the office, Jake Warren came.
0: What did he want?
2: I wouldn't like to say.
0: You've got to, Mrs. Childs. Jake's a bad actor.
2: Well, it was about money. Morley had loaned him some money, and they had some words. Mm-hmm. And I heard Jake Warren say...
0: Mrs. Childs, you've got to talk now. What did Jake say?
2: He said he wouldn't pay that interest on the money he owed. He said he'd kill Morley.
3: Merciful heavens, what is that awful sound?
0: Bloodhounds, they've got a fresh trail. If they follow to Jake Warren's house, we've got the murder.
4: Jump on. Come on, that big red. They've got the scent.
5: What about Jake Warren?
0: Well, come in here to his cell. He's had a night in jail to think things over. Maybe he can remember something the morning after. What's the matter, Jake? Can't you sleep?
6: No. Neither could you.
5: Now, get that load off your mind.
0: You told Morley Childs you'd kill him. Why did you kill him?
6: Yes, I told him that. But I didn't kill him. I didn't do what I tell you.
0: Well, stand still. You're walking that cell like a hyena.
6: Morley Childs was my friend.
0: Fine friend you are, threatening to kill a cripple.
6: That's just my way, Sheriff. I borrowed money from Morley before. We had words often, but I always paid him. Interest and all.
0: What's your hand shaking like that for?
6: That's the way I feel, Sheriff. I'm sorry for him. Sorry my last words with him was mean. I know it was Shule. Shule looks bad for me.
0: Jake, listen. You went back to Child's house last night after your argument, didn't you?
6: Well, I drove by there about 9 o'clock.
4: What for, to shoot him?
6: No, I wouldn't kill a cripple.
0: Well, then, did you see anybody hanging around when you drove by?
4: Did you see any cars parked near there?
6: No. Well, down the street I did. Yes, I saw a car. Looked suspicious, too. Lights out. An old Chevrolet touring car.
0: What color?
4: What year?
6: Green, I think. Yes, green. The street light was shining on it. I could see it plain, all right. An old jalopy, that's what it was. About 1928 model.
0: Notice anything peculiar about it?
6: Well, now that you mention it, Yeah. Funny little thing. But I noticed when I drove by, there was just one clean spot on the windshield.
0: What do you mean, one clean spot?
6: Looked like the windshield wiper had broken and could only make this little one a round spot clean. The streetlight shone through it plain.
0: Green Chevy.
5: With a bum windshield wiper.
0: Maybe that'll hang somebody yet, unless Jake hears the one.

0: 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Let's try this gas station. Hey, Pop. You seen an old green Chevy around lately with a windshield wiper that just cleans a little circle on the windshield? About a 1928 model.
1: About a 1928 model, you say, Sheriff?
0: Yeah, Pop. Don't suppose you saw one like it lately.
1: Oh, we sell them all our supercharged hop, skip, and go gas sooner or later, yes, sir. But, yeah, come to think about it, I do remember a jalopy like that one that you mentioned.
0: What? You know who drives it? Remember the driver?
1: Oh, gosh, Sheriff, see so many of them. I just run a gas station, not a memory course.
2: It's murder, Pop.
1: Well, let me see. Let me think now. This here crate was run by a young fella. And I think he comes from around Cedar Way.
2: Center. He was driving 90 miles for something. That's all you know about him?
1: Yeah. And Center is a pretty big haystack to look for a needle in.

0: Sure, everybody here in Santa knows that puddle jumper. It belongs to Terry Bramlett.
1: Who's Terry Bramlett? What does he look like?
0: Oh, Terry's a nice young chap. Swell kid, all right. He works at a gas station up the road here. Tall, brown hair, about 22. Good-looking lad.
1: Where's this gas station he works at?
0: Yeah, now, it's just down to next traffic light, but say it's noon hour, you probably find Terry in center. Pretty apt to see that car of his parked right along Main Street. It's a dead giveaway.
1: I'll say it is.

0: There's the car, Sheriff. In front of Henry's drugstore.
1: All right. Park right alongside and wait for him. Yep. Yep, it's a car, all right. There's that little clean circle on the windshield.
0: Do you think a broken windshield wiper is going to break this case?
1: Can't tell. Look, I think that's our young man coming now.
0: Yeah. Tall, brown hair, good looking.
1: I got an idea, Jim. Take it easy.
2: Hello, Terry.
3: Oh, hello, Sheriff. Hello.
2: Hello. So you know me, huh, Terry?
3: Sure, everybody knows the Sheriff.
2: Terry, I guess you know what I want to talk to you about.
3: No, Sheriff. Is my car getting too old for the road?
2: What was it doing in Prentice last night?
3: Wasn't in Prentice last night. It was right here.
0: You didn't lend it to anybody to drive to Prentice?
3: No, sir. I never lend that car. It's an old family heirloom.
0: Terry, where were you last night?
3: Last night? Let's see. I worked at the gas station till 5. Knocked off. Picked up some shoes at the shoemaker's. Oh, there on the corner. And then I stayed with a sick friend.
0: Who?
3: Fred Manning. His father died lately. Fred's been sick. Lives over on Linden Road.
2: Terry, do you know Mrs. Morley Child?
3: Why, no. That is, I know of her.
2: She's beautiful, isn't she, Terry?
3: I don't know.
2: Ever know Morley Child?
3: No, sir, never saw him.
2: Terry, do you have a .22 rifle?
3: Why, no, sir. No, sir.
2: Get in, Terry. You get in the back seat, Jim.
0: All right, Sheriff.

0: Here, Terry.
1: Sit down, Mrs. Child.
2: Thank you.
1: Come here, Terry.
3: Go on over there.
4: Yes.
1: Terry, do you know Mrs. Child here?
4: No, sir. I never met her, Sheriff.
1: Mrs. Child, do you know this young man, Terry Bramlett?
2: No, I never saw him before.
1: You never telephoned him?
2: No.
1: There were 20 calls from this house in the past 2 weeks to the gas station where Terry works. How do you explain those calls, Mrs. Childs?
2: Why, possibly Mr. Mortimer Vielfeld.
1: Terry, did Mr. Childs call the place where you work?
4: I couldn't say. I'm outside most of the time.
1: Outside, eh? When you were outside, did you ever drive over to this house?
4: No, sir.
1: Then how did tire marks from your car get in the driveway?
4: I don't know. Maybe somebody borrowed my car.
3: But you said you never loaned your car.
4: Well, somebody might have.
2: Why don't you talk to Jake Warren like this? He killed my husband.
1: The way Jake's hand was shaken in jail this morning, he never could have hit a jugular vein with .22 through a screen window.
4: Gee, that was terrible.
1: Terry, why did you tell a cigar store man over in Center that Mrs. Childs is as homely as a mud hen?
4: I never did. I never... Sheriff, I think she's beautiful.
1: You do, eh?
4: Yes. She's beautiful. She's the most beautiful woman I ever...
2: Stop it. Stop it.
1: Terry, I told you I was going to have you meet a beautiful woman, didn't I?
4: Yes, sir.
1: Is Mrs. Childs beautiful enough for you to kill a man?
4: I didn't kill anybody.
1: You love her, don't you? Don't you? She's looking at you. Go on, tell her. You love her, don't you?
4: Yes, I love her.
2: He doesn't know what he's saying.
1: You love her, Terry. And you wanted her husband out of the way, didn't you?
4: I didn't kill him. I wasn't near the place last night. I told you where I was.
1: What about it, Jim? You tell him where he was.
3: We checked up on your alibi, Terry. You worked all yesterday, all right. And you got your shoes at the shoemaker's at 5:00. But you didn't spend the night with that sick friend.
4: I did.
3: You told Fred Manning to say you did. When this murder began to creep right up on him, he got scared.
4: No, he lied.
2: Why
4: he lied.
2: Torture? Why do you torture this boy?
1: You tortured him, Mrs. Childs. You loved him so much, you murdered for him. You murdered your crippled husband. You put him in that coffin in the next room so you...
4: No, Rhea. My darling, Rhea.
2: He's crazy, Sheriff. He's mad.
4: Rhea. I can't let him talk like that. Rhea, my darling.
2: You fool. You fool. Let me out.
1: Hold her there. Hold her, Terry. Now, Terry, sit down. Tell us about this. Tell us all about it.
4: I'll tell you, Sheriff. Everything. The first night I met Rhea, Mrs. Childs, I don't know what brought me down here from Center. It was last summer, a Saturday night.
5: Chocolate soda, all black. There you are.
6: Thanks. Pretty good soda down here in Fenton. Almost as good as we have up in Center.
5: Yeah, thanks. 15 cents, right. Pretty nice girls here, too, eh? The one that just went out in the white dress and the white hat turned and looked you over, buddy.
6: All right. Did she? I saw her in the mirror for a second. Boy, isn't she beautiful.
5: Oh, you said it. That's Mrs. Morley Childs. Rhea Childs, the town belle. Best looking woman in this part of Texas.
6: Gee, she's the most beautiful woman I ever saw.
5: Ah, not a chance, buddy. He's got a good husband with plenty of money. Morley Childs, he's a cripple. But he's one white man, I'm telling you. There goes that telephone booth again. Must be the wrong number. Hello? Yeah? Who? Sure, I'll call him. Hey, Hen. It's for you.
6: What? For me? I don't know anyone in Prentice.
5: Sure, she said, she wanted to talk to the chap at the soda counter in the blue coat and the gray flannel slacks. That's you, ain't it?
6: A girl calling?
5: Sure, go on, boy. This is one for the book.
6: That's funny. I don't know anyone here. Which phone is it?
5: That third booth.
6: Thanks.
4: Hello?
7: I just saw you in the drugstore. When I saw you, I knew I'd have to meet you. Do you know who I am?
4: Yes, sure. You're the most beautiful woman I ever saw.
7: Oh, you dear boy. Can anyone hear you?
4: No one but you.
7: Darling, can you meet me tonight, right away?
4: Yes, where?
7: Up the street under those maple trees. I'll be waiting there.
4: I'll be there. And listen, don't leave.
5: Hey, buddy, aren't you going to finish your soda? Be careful. I almost had to marry a blind date once.

0: Darling, you did come to me.
1: Sweetheart, isn't this funny?
0: I don't know who you are, but I love you. Come here in the shadows. Hold me.

0: Terry, what did you think of me that first night you saw me in the drugstore?
1: Maria, darling, I've told you 100 times already.
0: Say it again.
1: When I looked into your eyes just that instant, I knew you were the woman I'd been looking for.
0: You were a young Greek god to me.
1: I never thought I'd have those lips of yours so close tonight.
0: They're yours, Terry. Take them.
1: No. No, they're not mine. They're your husband's.
0: Don't talk like that.
1: I can't help it.
0: I belong to you, Terry, not to that cripple. He had infantile paralysis when I married him, and I knew it. Why did I do it?
1: I don't know. I head along the street and watch him go by with you, limping with his cane. I can't stand it.
0: I wish you were dead.
1: Rhea.
0: I do. Let's wish him to die. Hold me again and let's wish

0: asleep.
1: Asleep? He's drugged. He's so full of drugs, he'll never wake up till morning.
0: I feel queer here in the same house with him.
1: It should be your house. It will be soon.
0: Rhea.
1: Yes, and you should have a new car, too. That old car.
0: Didn't you like being out in the woods in it yesterday?
1: Yes, but it's such an old thing. I've plenty of money, and I'll have more soon.
0: Rhea, I don't want money. I want you. I long for you. I want you for always.
1: What are you doing about it? Nothing. I could go right in there in the next room and kill him now for you.
0: No.
1: He's so drugged he'd never know what did it. Let me do it.
0: No, Rhea, please.
1: And why don't you kill him? Oh, then try.
0: Rhea, I will. I'll do it. I'll kill him.
1: When?
0: First chance I get. I'll get my rifle.
1: Can you shoot well?
0: Worked in a shooting gallery for 2 years. I can hit a dime with a .22.
1: Oh, Terry.
0: Rhea. Rhea, we belong to each other. I can't live without you.
1: Here's what we'll do. I'll invite Mrs. Perkins to dinner so there'll be no suspicion tomorrow night. You stand outside. Hit the side of the house with the wisteria vine. When I hear it, I'll know you're there. I'll get him out to the kitchen window.
2: What did you do then, Terry?
0: I got my rifle. I drove over last night. Parked my car down the street. Then I came, stood outside there in the dark. I looked in and I saw them sitting there. He was reading. They were knitting. I knocked with the wisteria vine and I waited by the kitchen window. Then I heard him.
3: I don't want people waiting on me all the time. Just a step to the kitchen anyway.
4: Be careful, Morley, darling.
3: Well, how to call, Mrs. Perkins?
5: Call, please.
3: Okay, one on the city to go. Think I can make a good soda clutch?
1: Morley! What's the matter? Terry, you did it wrong. Morley, what's the matter? Morley! Mrs. Perkins, come quick.
5: What is it? What's happened?
1: Morley. Good heavens. His eyes. The

0: There you are, Duke. Since when have your reporters been drinking ice cream sodas?
1: Since I've been on this Mrs. Child's Terry Bramlett murder trial. It's even got me.
0: Is the jury still out?
1: Yeah. Ellie's going to call me here if they come in. He'll get the flash into the paper. Boy, some trial.
0: Yeah, some murder. No, I'll get it. It's the third booth, Duke.
2: Yeah, I'll get it. Maybe Larry.
1: Hello? Larry? Yeah. Jury in? What? Already? Well? Did you flash the paper? Good. Well, what's the verdict? What? 25 years for Mrs. Child? What about Terry? 50 years for Terry Bramlett. Well, Larry, they got a long time to think it over.

0: with us again when truth and justice triumph in the name of the law.
1: Crime does not pay.
2: Never mind a crybaby act, Fuller. You're old enough to know what you've been doing.
3: You've got to give me time, that's all. Just some time.
2: Signed this IOU, didn't you, for $10,000?
3: Look, Toppy, if you'll only have patience, if you'll only wait a little, I'm coming into money in my uncle's will.
2: How long am I supposed to wait for that?
3: Only until my uncle dies.
1: In the interest of good citizenship and law enforcement, we present Crime Does Not Pay,

0: The crime of murder, the last act of desperate violence on the part of an individual, has never been confined to one group of people. No social or economic group, no race or people or nation is free from the crime of murder. For instance, the well-ordered household of multimillionaire David Fuller was hardly the place where one would expect murder. It was a smooth-running, apparently happy household. There was David himself, his nephew John, his faithful secretary Charles Dubo, his housekeeper Martha Frank. This was the permanent unit, modest, efficient, quiet. Then one day, David Fuller called his household together and started the train of events which brought about his own death.
1: Now, John, come in. We've been waiting for you.
2: I'm sorry, Uncle David. I had your message at the office, but there was the usual traffic jam. Hello, Martha. Hello, Charlie.
1: No matter. Sit down, John. Sit down.
2: Thank you. Anything wrong?
1: Well, no, hardly. Just getting my affairs in order, that's all.
2: Oh, in other words, Uncle David, you've made a will.
1: Exactly. Now, Charles here seems to think that what's in that document is nobody's business but my own. However, it's quite simple. The sudden acquisition of comparative wealth may be a shock which can have disastrous results on some very fine people. I want you all prepared to handle money.
3: Me, prepared? Mr. David? Me with money?
1: The income from a quarter of a million will be yours, Martha, as long as you outlast me.
3: Oh, sir.
1: That's one provision of the boresome legal document whose legal language I refuse to confuse you with. Now, I have made certain provisions for my favorite charities, and then, well, you two young fellows have been the nearest to sons I've ever had. So the residual estate, about a million, will be divided equally between you.
4: What?
1: After taxes and all, you'll have about a half a million apiece.
2: Uncle David.
4: Oh, really, sir? Don't you think... Well, after all, I'm no blood relation.
1: Yeah, you've been closer to me these 10 years than anyone but John, and it's my money. I earned it.
2: May I say something, Uncle David?
1: Of course, John.
2: Just that I don't want Martha or Charlie to think that, that I feel they're getting something I ought to have. You've given me a home since Dad died, and anything I've ever wanted. All I can say, sir, is that I hope and I trust that it'll be a long time before any of us see that bequest.

0: Uh-huh. Here she comes, Johnny.
1: Not bad. Not bad at all. Who is she? A professional model?
0: I'll have to tell her that. She'll love it. No, she's a girl I met a couple of months ago. Dorothy Mason.
1: Months? And you've been holding out on me that long?
0: I know your fatal attraction, pal.
1: Thanks, pal. What kind of prints you making, matte or glossy?
0: Well, the contacts I'm making glossy. You can take the blow-ups out of there now and put them in the fixer.
1: Right.
2: The ferry plate ready?
0: It's still on the shelf. Get it, will you?
2: Sure.
1: Hey, what's that doing there?
0: Ammonia compound. No dark room complete without it.
1: What for?
0: Ever read the label on the ferrocyanide bottle?
1: No. All I noticed was the skull and crossbones. That's when I decided the glossy finish was for other folks. Me, I'll stick to the matte finishes. I don't like poison.
0: Well, just in case. Ammonia is the antidote for poisoning by potassium ferrocyanide. Formula K3FeCN6.
1: Charles Dubo, the complete secretary, even to chemistry.
0: Oh, why not? Majored in it, college. Took up shorthand when I had to earn a living.
1: That's funny, I took it too. Chemistry, I mean. But just freshman stuff. Never fooled around with the cyanides. Will you excuse me, Uncle David?
3: Well, you haven't had your coffee, John.
1: I know, but I've got a date for 8:30. I can just make it now.
3: She must be important, eh, Charles, if John's so anxious to be on time for her.
0: She must be. Anyone I know, Johnny?
1: No, nobody that either of you knows. Will you pardon me, please?
3: Yes, of course, John. Run along.
1: Thank you, sir.
3: Do you expect to be late?
1: No, not very.
4: Excuse me, Mr. David, Mr. John. Will you have coffee in here or in the library?
3: Library, Martha, please. Mr. Charles and I have a few papers to go over.
4: Very well, sir. And Mr. John?
1: Martha, I'm going out, and I may be a little late. Now, before you go to bed, will you leave the chain off the front door for me?
4: My rheumatism's been bothering me, Mr. John. I'll be going up as soon as the kitchen is in order. Perhaps Mr. Charles...
0: Oh, I'm going home tonight, John, so the chain will be off after I let myself out.
1: Oh,
3: well, my young men are going to make a night of it, it seems.
0: If going straight home to bed is making a night of it, sir.
1: And my appointment's in the nature of business, Uncle David.
3: Listen to the Martha, and let's get along with what we have to do, Charles. Maybe I can get you on your way earlier than you expect.

0: Okay, come in.
1: Good evening, Mr. Carter.
0: My friends and the people who owe me money call me Toppy. Maybe because they know I always come out on top. You got the dough?
1: No. No, I haven't.
0: All right, then.
1: What are you doing?
0: Making a phone call, obviously, to a Mr. David Fuller.
1: You can't do that, Toppy.
0: Oh, can
1: I? I'll get the money. Somehow, somewhere, but you can't call my uncle. He'll disinherit me. He thinks gambling is a sucker's racket.
0: Isn't it? For the suckers who gamble?
1: Now, please, have a little more patience, Toppy. I came on the minute tonight so that you'd know that I mean to pay.
0: Never mind the crybaby act, Fuller. You're old enough to know what you've been doing. You signed this IOU, didn't you? For $10,000?
1: Look, Toppy, if you'll only have a little patience, if you'll only wait a little, I'm coming into money in my uncle's will.
0: How long am I supposed to wait for that?
1: Only until my uncle dies.

0: Good night, Mr. Fuller.
1: Yeah, good night, Charles. Oh, Charles, my watch seems to have stopped. What time have you?
0: 12:15, sir.
1: Well, thank you. Good night.
0: Good night.

0: Charles. Charles, dear.
1: Dorothy. Dorothy, darling.
0: I figured your boss and benefactor couldn't keep you all night, so I waited.
1: I'm sorry, darling. I couldn't help it. For a man who claims he's retired from business, he does more work.
0: And at the oddest hours. This is the fourth night in 3 weeks that we've had a date, and he's made you work. Are you sure he doesn't know about us?
1: No one knows, dear, except Johnny.
0: So you finally told him?
1: Well, he walked into the dark room the other day while I was making prints of those pictures I took of you.
0: I see.
1: By the way, I've got the glossies with me, having the enlargements framed. Do you want to see these?
0: I want to see you. I'm in love with you. Heaven help me. Now I want to be with you.
1: And I want to be with you for the rest of our lives.
0: It looks from here as if the rest of our lives is going to be a mighty short period.
1: Well, I can't leave him now.
0: I know. I've heard it before. The will again.
1: $500,000 after taxes. Isn't that worth waiting for?
0: I'd like to spend a little of it while we're young enough to enjoy it.
1: I know, darling, I know. Maybe you never know with anyone as old as he is. Maybe it'll be all over sooner than you think.

0: Mr. Fuller. Mr. Fuller, it's 9 o'clock. Mr. Fuller. Are you up, Mr. Fuller? Funny. He's always up by this time. Funny. Smells almost like almond paste in here. Mr. Fuller. Oh, no. Mr. Fuller. Oh, no.
1: Martha. What's wrong, Martha? Martha, stop that. Martha. Uncle David.
0: He's dead. He's dead in his bed. My poor Mr. David.
1: Martha, stop it. Did you close the windows?
0: Windows? No, I never touched anything.
1: And Martha, that long-necked laboratory bottle on the night table. Have you ever seen that bottle before?

0: There were grief and uproar in the Fuller house after Martha, the housekeeper, discovered the body of David Fuller. The presence of the long-necked glass laboratory bottle or flask on the night table, the tightly closed windows, the faint but definite smell of almonds in the air, all pointed to very mysterious happenings in David's room. John immediately called the police. Before a half hour had passed, the room and the house were overrun with uniformed policemen, technical experts, detectives, and the staff of the medical examiner.
1: Well, Doc, what does it look like?
2: It looks like what it is. Cyanide poisoning.
1: Suicide?
2: Murder.
1: I haven't seen any food around.
2: Didn't get it in food. You're looking at the murder weapon.
1: That glass bottle? I don't get it.
2: You smell the bitter almonds odor?
1: Until Johnson opened the window, yes.
2: Hydrocyanic acid. Hydrogen cyanide gas.
3: Same thing they use in the gas chambers out west?
2: That's right.
1: Well, how could anybody get a hold of that?
2: Well, that's your job, Lieutenant. You're the man in charge of homicide around here.
4: Hey, Lieutenant, can I bother you a minute?
1: What's on your mind, Johnson?
4: Something funny on the windowsill.
1: What?
4: Flies. 10 flies. Counted them.
1: Alive or dead?
2: Well, dead, of course. Enough gas to kill a man would kill all the insects, too.
4: Yeah, they're dead.
1: Okay, so the flies are dead. So what?
3: Doc, how long ago did the old man die?
2: Rough estimate, at least 4 hours, no more than 10.
3: They found the body just before 9 o'clock.
1: Johnson, get me that housekeeper.
4: Yes, sir. Mrs. Frank, in here, please.
5: Yes, sir.
3: Mrs. Frank, perhaps you can help us.
5: Well, I'll try, sir.
3: Is there any poison kept around the house?
5: Oh, no, sir. Only the usual roach paste and things like that.
3: Doc?
2: Arsenic base. No good.
3: Is there any other kind of chemical around here that you know about?
5: Well, do they use chemicals in photography, sir?
4: Do they use chemicals?
1: Easy, Johnson.
4: Oh, yes, sir.
1: Miss Frank, will you show us the dark room, please? The place where the work in photography is done.
4: Quite a layout, Lieutenant. Look at that enlarger.
1: Plenty of money spent on this.
2: But plenty, Lieutenant.
5: The young man had this as a hobby, I guess, sir.
1: The nephew and the secretary?
5: Yes, sir.
4: Say, look here, Lieutenant.
1: What's that? Looks like a hunk of tin to me.
4: It's a fairy plate, sir.
1: What's it used for?
4: Well, you know those shiny prints you get when you have pictures developed?
1: Go on.
4: They make them shiny by rolling them out and drying them on this after they've been in a solution of iron salts. Iron ferrous. Fairy plate.
1: How do you know so much about all this?
4: I used to play around with photography myself when I was a kid.
2: You said iron salts, Johnson?
4: Yes, Doc. There ought to be a bottle of it around somewhere.
2: Yeah, nothing here. What do you buy for this work?
4: Well, there's lots of trade names. The stuff is potassium ferrous cyanide, though.
2: Ah, that does it. K3FeCN6.
1: Explain yourself, Doc.
2: Simple enough. Although whoever did it would have to know something about chemistry.
1: Who knew about chemistry around here, Ms. Frank?
5: Well, sir, I...
1: Say it. Which one of the young men?
5: Both, sir. They both took chemistry in college.
1: Better and better. Go on, Doc. How was it done?
2: Well, all he had to do was to have some hydrochloric acid in that flask upstairs, you see. He sneaks into the room while the old man's sleeping, puts the flask on the table, drops in some of this ferry cyanide. The hydrogen from the acid combines with the cyanide. Boom. That's all. Death from hydrogen, cyanide, poisoning.
1: You're sure of this, Doc?
2: Sure as I can be before we analyze what's in that flask. But I'll bet roughly 50-1 on it.
1: Well, we know how, but why?
4: He was pretty rich. It was in his will.
1: You know anything about that will, Mrs. Frank?
5: I'm in it, sir. A trust fund.
1: And the boys? Well, Mrs. Frank?
5: They both... he told us once. They both get a lot of money, sir.
1: Well. All right, Doc. Get going on your analysis. Johnson, get those two young gentlemen ready for me. I'll take them on one at a time.
4: Yeah, Lieutenant.
1: Well, what's bothering you? Two ready-made suspects and you're worried?
4: It's those flies, Lieutenant. They've got to fit in somewhere. I'll be doggone if I can figure where.
3: Mr. Fuller's nephew?
6: Yes, Lieutenant. I called you when the housekeeper found him.
3: Yes, I know. Mr. Fuller, I understand you have some knowledge of chemistry and photography.
6: Well, photography quite a little. As for chemistry, I had about a year of it in college.
3: How long ago was that?
6: Longer than I care to think.
3: Most of us feel that way after a while. Mr. Fuller, what time did you come home last night?
6: About 1 or 1:30 this morning.
3: Was that late for you?
6: Some. I asked Martha to leave the chain off the door. Uncle David always insisted on chains and bolts at night.
3: That's an odd object you're tossing in your hand.
6: Hmm? Oh, this is a chip from a gambling den. One of my friends had it. Never saw one quite like it before.
3: May I see it?
6: Yes, certainly. Ah,
3: monogrammed. Mr. Fuller, did you put the chain on the door when you came home last night?
6: To be frank, I don't think I did.
3: I see. Then, in that case, anyone with a key to the front door might have had access to this house even after you came home.
6: Well, surely, Lieutenant, you don't think that Charles Dubo had anything to do with...
3: Your uncle's death? I'm not thinking anything at the moment, Mr. Fuller. I'm merely gathering the facts and sorting the truth from the window dressing. So your story, Mr. Dubo, is that you called goodnight to Mr. Fuller. He answered you when you left this house about 12:15 and did not come back.
7: Exactly, Lieutenant.
3: Do you have any corroborating evidence?
7: You mean an alibi?
3: Yes. I'm afraid you'll have to find an alibi, Mr. Dubo. You had motive, opportunity, and an excellent knowledge of chemistry by your own admission.
7: All right, Lieutenant. My alibi is Dorothy Mason. She lives at 419 Sutter Street. Dorothy will tell you the truth.
5: Yes, I waited for him, Lieutenant. I was angry. Another broken date. I wanted to have it out with him.
3: And when did you separate?
5: It was late.
3: How late? I'm sorry, Miss Mason. I must have the answer.
5: It was after sunrise.
3: I see. I doubt if it will be necessary for this to...

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2: Dubow, maybe more than Fuller. Nobody heard the old man say goodnight to the secretary except Dubow himself. He could have gone back if the girl is covering for him.
3: I know, Lieutenant. But you said yourself you think she's telling the truth.
2: Watch her driving. Sure, she's telling the truth. But the old boy could have been dead when Dubow left the house.
3: Well, my candidate's the nephew.
2: Why, any more than the secretary?
3: Well, he knew the same stuff as Dubow. And he was in the house all night. At least the housekeeper says so.
2: You heard her yourself, up all night with rheumatism. She heard every sound in the house. She says the nephew never left his room.
3: Yeah, sure. Maybe he wore woolen socks. No noise.
2: Only one thing we left out, Johnson, the time. It had to be done between 11 at night and 5 in the morning.
3: Well, that's how we've been figuring. But there's something else we left out.
2: What, for instance?
3: The flies. 10 dead flies on the windowsill.
2: You and those flies, Johnson, for the love of... Wait a minute.
3: Think you got some?
2: I think I've got the killer. Turn back, Johnson. Use a siren. They're heading for the residence of the late David Fuller. Come in.
4: Your assistant told me you were in here, Lieutenant. Glad to see you.
2: And vice versa, Mr. Fuller. Shut the door, Johnson. And bring that book over here.
3: Right, Lieutenant.
4: May I know what's going on?
2: Of course. That's why we asked you here. Mr. Fuller, are you familiar with this book?
4: The World Almanac? Yes, I know it. I haven't used one in years.
2: Perhaps you should have. No matter now. Hmm? Detective Johnson here was plagued with an idea. The almanac helped him out.
4: You're talking in riddles, Lieutenant.
2: You explain it to him, Johnson.
3: Be glad to. It was the flies, Mr. Fuller. Those dead flies in the windowsill of your uncle's room.
4: Those again? We had quite a few chuckles over your flies, Detective.
3: Yes. Well, Mr. Fuller, it's funny about flies. They sleep at night.
4: Yes, so they do. On walls and ceilings, don't they?
3: Glad you noticed that.
2: But these flies were on the windowsill.
3: Something drew them to the windowsill.
2: And that's where the almanac came in. You see here on this page, Mr. Fuller.
4: Table of sunrise and sunset for the month of June.
3: And the date of your uncle's murder was June 19th. And the sun rose at 4:22 a.m. that day, which means it was light as early as 4. Light enough, Mr. Fuller, for the flies to be awakened and to be drawn toward the window and be caught there by the poison gas which kills your uncle.
4: What's all this to do with me?
2: You were in this house at that time.
3: The housekeeper dozed off.
4: But the train, anybody could have come in.
2: Meaning Charles Dubow?
4: Well, certainly, or anybody. Martha herself, she's in the will, too.
2: It won't do, Fuller. We know where Dubow was past sunrise. Mrs. Frank doesn't know one chemical from another. And you were in trouble with Toppy Carter to the tune of $10,000.
4: You can't make it stick. You'll never make it stick.
3: We think we will, Fuller.
2: We think we'll find that bottle of ferrocyanide somewhere in your room.
4: You think I'd be dumb enough to leave it around? All right. You win. But I came close, didn't I? As close as anyone could and not get away with it. Like coming close to winning at Toppy's and then dropping every dollar. Uncle David would rather enjoy this, I imagine. Having his death avenged by a few dead flies.
5: Crime does not pay.

0: inevitable. You see, there are thousands of potential John Fullers all over our country. Young people who are caught by the thrill of gambling, who don't care where their thrill-seeking habit may lead them, who eventually, and one way or another, will have to pay their debts. It follows, then, that to protect these people from themselves, the root of the matter, organized gambling, must be destroyed. That job rests with us, you and I. We alone can prove that gambling does not pay and crime does not pay.
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0: Now, here in person is Martin Gable.
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13: There's a full serving of laughs on the menu at Duffy's Tavern tonight with Archie the Manager, played by Ed Gardner. Archie's colleagues in comedy are Miss Duffy, Clifton Finnegan, and Eddie the Waiter. 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And just listen to a few of the stars who'll be with you. Fred Allen, Jack Carson, Mindy Carson, Ed Archie Gardner, Ed Wynn, and many, many more. And of course, your MC will be Tallulah Bankhead. 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Ladies and gentlemen, that phone bell means exciting adventure.
14: Hello?
15: Hello.
13: The handsome young man answering the phone is Archie Goodwin. A mountain of a man engrossed in deep thought in the oversized armchair is Nero Wolf.
14: Hey, boss. Oh, Mr. Wolf. Mr. Wolf. There's a guy on the phone wants us to take a case. Seems that someone was mad at a guy who was mad, and now this guy on the phone is mad, wants us to find out who did the killing. What do you say, Mr. Wolf? We need the money. Hello? Yes, Mr. Wolf says he'll be happy to take the case. Just present yourself and a check for $2,000 at 601 West 35th Street at 11 o'clock. Mr. Wolf can't wait till you get here. He's dying to go to work. Goodbye. Greatest detective in the world. The only trouble is, he is.

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He is the greatest detective in the world, and the fattest, and the least energetic. He's Nero Wolfe, created by Rex Stout, and brought to you over this NBC network in a new series of adventures by Mr. Sidney Greenstreet.

0: Tonight, it's The Case of the Beautiful Archer.
1: That's a good title.
0: And it was a good case, too. It began in the consulting room of Dr. Raynard Townley of the Townley Sanitarium, a skip and a jump north of Nyack, New York, when a very lovely young lovely glared across the desk at the good doctor.
2: Shall we pretend you don't know who I am, Dr. Townley?
3: How could we possibly do that, my dear Diana Lawrence? 23 years old, daughter of one of our better-known sculptors, Michael Lawrence. You were born in Johannesburg, educated in London and Paris, and live at present 100 yards from here in your father's cottage on Berry Hill Lane. How's that?
2: It's intended to be staggering, isn't it?
3: You take no cream or sugar in your coffee, were winner of the Women's National Archery Tournament for 1947, and have an exceedingly high temper.
2: Let's stop the nonsense. You have an inpatient here named Willard Garth. Well, Willard Garth happens to be my fiancé.
3: Yes, he has mentioned the fact during his analysis.
2: And, well, has he by any chance mentioned his reasons for suddenly refusing to see me during the past 5 weeks?
3: He didn't have to, Miss Lawrence.
2: Well, what do you mean?
3: I mean that I recommended he give you up as a bad job.
2: What? Yeah. Well, I suppose you had some purpose in saying what you did.
3: Of course. I'm the boy's doctor. You think you're in love with Willard Garth, I know, but actually, you're infatuated with the Garth millions.
2: You take a lot on yourself, don't you, Doctor?
3: I consider it important to relieve Willard of all painful external pressure.
2: You've done well for Willard, Dr. Townley, relieving him of me.
3: I think so.
2: Now, let's see you relieve yourself of me.
3: You, purchased the gun for this occasion, Miss Lawrence?
2: Yes.
3: And what exactly do you hope to accomplish with it?
2: A quick and complete reversal of your decision about me. I'm not as easy to handle as Willard is, you see. And if you intend to ruin my life, then I intend to end yours, here and now.
3: The phone is ringing.
2: Let it ring.
3: Just as you say. It's the house phone, Miss Lawrence. It may be Willard, you know.
2: Oh, Willard?
3: Yes, he usually phones me from his room at about this time every day.
2: Oh. Well, all right. Answer it, but be careful what you say.
3: You're in command, it seems. Hello? Oh, why, hello. I thought it would be you, Willard. Look, my boy, Diana Lawrence is here. I've had a talk with her, and I've reconsidered my opinion. Yes, yes, I'm quite serious. If you're at all sensible, you'll see her regularly and plan on a marriage as soon as you're discharged. Yes. Oh, you do? Very well, I'll see if she'll talk to you. Miss Lawrence.
2: Yes?
3: Do you want to speak with him?
2: Give me the phone.
3: Of course. Here you are, and I'll take this
2: what
3: gun.
2: There
3: we are. Now, stand away, Miss Lawrence.
2: But Willard, Willard's on the phone.
3: Willard's not on the phone. No one was on the phone. The ring came from the push-button bell under my desk here.
2: Oh.
3: Sometimes I find it convenient to interrupt my consultations with a phone call.
2: Oh, you smug, deceitful, self-sufficient...
3: Murder is a vexatious business. You'll be grateful to me one day.
2: All right. Give me my gun and let me go.
3: The gun, I'm afraid, stays with me. Here in this Majolica cabinet. I'd scarcely feel justified in trusting you with it. And now, with your permission, or without it, the interview is ended.
0: Later that day, the phone in the Lawrence house on Berry Hill Lane began to jingle. This time it was no phony.
2: Hello?
4: Diana?
2: Yes?
4: Willard, darling. Diana, darling, it's Willard.
2: Imagine. Has the doctor let you use a telephone just as if you were a great big adult?
4: Oh, I've got to see you, sweetheart, and I didn't call you to argue. Love, beauty, understanding, that's what matters. Isn't it? Isn't it?
2: Do I hear the overtones of a change of heart?
4: Oh, Diana, what's happened wasn't my fault. He poisoned me against you.
2: Then why don't you walk out of that amateur nut house and stand up like a man?
4: I probably shall, Diana. Now, please listen to me. He's letting me have the limousine tonight from 8 until 12. I want us to go for a ride and talk and talk and talk until everything is clear. Clear as a bell, my baby.
2: Don't tell me he's trusting you to drive.
4: Oh, no. No, one of the handymen here will chauffeur us. Oh, say you'll come, Diana. Will you? Say it. Say yes. Say you will.
2: Well, Yes, Willard. I'll be glad to.
4: Oh, 8 o'clock, then?
2: 8.
4: Oh, bless you. Bless you, my angel.
1: Oh, so that's it. You want my father's money. That's what you love, not me.
2: Willard, the chauffeur will hear you.
1: It's the way Townley says it is. He's right. He's right.
2: Why did I let you talk me into this? What a fool I was to have come at all. You're sick inside, Willard. So utterly, hopelessly sick.
1: Oh, so now I'm hopelessly sick.
2: Yes. Yes, you are.
1: You're trying to confuse me. Take advantage of me. Wind me around your finger. Just because I love you too much. That's it. That's my illness. Of course, I see it now. You. You're the thing I must get rid of. You with your beautiful, beautiful face and your twisted values. You're at the bottom of all my agony.
2: Willard! Willard!
1: I'm saving myself. I'm saving myself. Once you're dead, the sickness is ended. I'll be safe. I'll be safe. I'll be safe.

0: Dr. Townley?
1: Yes.
0: Come in. Mr. Wolf's been expecting you.
2: Come in, Dr. Townley. Come in. Have a chair.
1: Thank you, Mr. Wolf. I'm so happy you've agreed to take this case.
2: Have a glass of beer.
1: Oh, no, no. Never at this time of morning, thank you.
2: Well, Doctor, the newspapers checked with what you told me. The girl and young Garth went out for a ride in your limousine last night. Your car was driven by one of your handymen.
1: That's right. Haynes, his name is.
2: And they never came back. Young Garth was found dead in the car with two bullets in him. The girl was gone, and also Haynes, the handyman chauffeur.
1: Correct, sir.
2: Have you any idea where he could be?
1: No, sir.
2: And the young lady, tell me about her.
1: She's Diana Lawrence, daughter of Michael Lawrence.
2: The sculptor?
1: The sculptor. She lives with him in a small cottage near my sanatorium on Berry Hill Lane. An extremely aggressive and self-centered female with more than a slight flair for violence.
2: Your description might easily lead me to suspect her of this murder, sir.
1: I'm aware of that. And I don't think you'll be far off the mark. As I told you on the phone, she tried to murder me yesterday morning.
2: The police have made no headway in locating her?
1: No. The homicide division has contacted her father, but he's remained quite noncommittal. He simply says that he's sure she's incapable of killing a fly and that he hasn't laid eyes on her since 8 o'clock last night.
2: Highly suspicious behavior.
1: She was unquestionably in the car with young Garth when he was murdered.
2: She wasn't alone in the car with him.
1: You're referring to Haynes?
2: Yes, but he can't be found either, remember?
1: It appears that he failed to list his address on his job application. But somehow, Mr. Wolf, I'm quite sure he'll show up this afternoon.
2: Somehow, Dr. Townley, if I were you, I wouldn't be quite so sure. We must begin by facing the initial problem of locating our suspects. Archie?
0: Yes, sir?
2: Get out the car and drive up to the house on Berry Hill Lane.
0: And then?
2: There you will ask Mr. Michael Lawrence to be sensible enough to cooperate with us in finding his daughter.
0: And if the answer is no?
2: I recommend, Archie, that you flatly refuse to take it.
0: Mr. Lawrence was no simple baby to handle. He was in a studio when I walked in, chiseling on a statue of a boy and a girl, both wearing less clothes than the law allows. And before I got a chance to state my name, he commenced giving me a free lecture on the marble work of art.
3: She's good. Really good. She's practically superb. The Ariadne.
0: The what Ariadne?
3: The girl in the statue.
0: Oh.
3: That's Ariadne. Tragic nymph of Greek mythology. Don't tell me you're not familiar with Apollo and Ariadne.
0: All right, I won't.
3: The Apollo, on the other hand, is unfinished. The face, you see, it lacks something. The passion of yearning, Olympian desire. And yet, you know, the two figures have motion.
0: Like your daughter?
3: Eh?
0: Your daughter, Diana, she's got motion also. As I hear it, she's been in motion ever since she murdered Willard Garth last night in the back end of a limousine.
3: So you're another flatfoot?
0: Not exactly. I'm paid in private by Nero Wolf.
3: Nero Wolf?
0: Yeah.
3: You don't mean that a credible man like Wolf thinks Diana killed young Garth?
0: Well, he'd like to talk over the possibility with her.
3: How laughable. Look at that face. Is there anything of the murderous in a face like that?
0: In a face like what?
3: Oh, I'm sorry. Diana posed for the Ariadne, you see, and the likeness is exact. You think a girl of this type, classic, sensitive, civilized, could descend to the clumsy, brute level of murder?
0: Well, It's a little hard to imagine.
3: There. Even you agree with me.
0: On the other hand...
3: Shall we discuss the other hand over a cup of coffee? I'm quite exhausted.
0: If you insist.
3: I do. Sit down and inhale the atmosphere of culture at its source. There's a pot warming on the stove.
0: Pot of what? Coffee or culture? Well, wait and see what he means. Should never ignore a phone call. Knows might be something important. Yes?
4: It's Diana, Father.
0: Oh, yes, Diana.
4: It's all over the papers.
0: Yes, I know.
4: Well, I don't think they'll find me where I am. And I'm staying here until things quiet down a little.
0: Where are you, honey?
4: What did you say?
0: I said, where are you?
4: You said, honey. Daddy, you never call me honey.
0: I know, it's because I'm excited. Where are you, sweetheart?
4: Anybody find out? house.
0: Not a soul in the world. Where are you?
4: Well, you know where Tyne Pike turns off to the left beyond Bartsville?
0: Yes.
4: Well, I'm...
3: Call me later, Angel.
4: But, Father,
0: Oh, get that motorman's number.
3: You will live, my friend, but not long if you don't control your curiosity.
0: With that mallet you hit me, what was the big idea?
3: You really have to ask that question. Well, aren't you trying to trick my daughter into disclosing her whereabouts?
0: The police are pretty interested in her whereabouts.
3: Then let them find her. But you can't be surprised, my friend, if I choose to protect Diana's interests.
2: So he's working on an Apollo and Ariadne, is he, Archie?
0: Who cares about Apollo and Ariadne? The point is how he worked on my gourd.
2: That, of course, is unfortunate, my boy, but... Did you get that piece?
0: Mm-hmm. Hello?
5: Inspector Kramer.
0: Hold it. For you. Here.
2: Thanks. Yes?
5: Wolf?
2: How are you, Inspector?
5: I hear you're in on the Garth killing.
2: Not very deeply, I am afraid. We are still trying to locate the Lawrence girl.
5: Well, you can forget about that.
2: Yes?
5: Yeah? Yes. We've already located her and released her on a habeas corpus.
2: That sounds interesting.
5: Her father had a lawyer on our heads before she was in here 10 minutes.
2: Too bad you couldn't have held on to her.
5: Oh, I don't know. I'm not so sure we want her.
2: Why not?
5: Well, first of all, it's not likely she did it.
2: No?
5: No. Ballistics stated that the bullets that killed Willard Garth were not fired from point-blank range. And she was sitting beside him on the back seat.
2: I see.
5: Also, we found the murder weapon in the grass near where the limousine was parked. And she admitted it was hers.
2: That sounds like a poor reason to release her.
5: Well, the point is she wasn't in possession of the gun when the killing happened. At least so she says.
2: No, who was?
5: That doctor.
2: What doctor?
5: Townley. The guy who runs that sanitarium. According to her, he took the gun away from her for safekeeping at noon yesterday.
0: There was a little more talk between them, something about fresh cigar ashes that were found in the dashboard ashtray of the limousine. After that, the boss hung up and exerted himself enough to put a call through to the Townley Sanatorium.
6: I'm afraid the doctor is very busy just now.
2: So am I, and my business happens to be highly important.
6: Well, I'll say you called, Mr. I'll ask him to contact you just as soon as he has a free moment.
2: Do you happen to have a free moment, miss?
6: Why, yes, sir.
2: Could you spend it by telling me if that handyman, Mr. Haynes, has been located?
6: Why, yes, as a matter of fact, he has. One of the staff just found out where he lives, Mr. Wolf.
2: Well?
6: He has a little cottage at 206 Dockside Road. That's out near Sheepshead Bay.
2: Thank you. Archie.
0: I'm going someplace, I suppose.
2: You are? You're going to Sheepshead Bay.
7: Hello there.
0: Hmm? Looking for a guy I can't find.
7: Oh?
0: Yeah, his name is Haynes. Stopped at the cottage up there, but there's no one there. I saw you here on the wharf fishing, so I...
7: What did you say his name is?
0: Haynes. H-A-I-N-E-S.
7: Oh, Haynes.
0: Yeah, do you know him?
7: Well, there's a fella named Hines used to fish
0: out
7: here.
0: No, not Hines. Haynes.
7: Couldn't be Honningberg?
0: No, it couldn't be. The name is Haynes.
8: Haynes! Give me a hand here, eh?
0: Well, what do you know?
7: Funny, eh? That guy seems to think my name is Haynes.
0: Yeah, so do I.
7: You do?
0: Yes, I...

0: I got back to our house soaked to the skin and minus Haynes, and just in time to see the boss in the exhausting process of walking across the room to answer the phone.
1: Hello?
2: This is Dr. Townley. You called me.
1: So I did.
2: About the murder?
1: More specifically, about the statement from Diana Lawrence that you removed a firearm from her possession yesterday morning.
2: That's quite correct. It's here in my Majolica cabinet.
1: Is it?
2: Of course it is.
1: I suggest you check.
2: Just a moment. Mr. Wolf.
1: Yeah?
2: I'd like to see you at once.
1: The gun, I suppose, has vanished.
2: What? How did you know?
1: Because it is at ballistics, Doctor. It turned out to be the gun that killed Willard Garth.
2: I see.
1: Do you?
2: Yes. I understand everything now. It's all so crystal clear.
1: Just how crystal clear?
2: I'm quite certain, Mr. Wolf, that I can put my finger on the killer.
1: Then I think it'd be well if you came here immediately.
2: Oh, I'm afraid it's impossible, sir. There's an important operation scheduled, and I simply cannot leave.
1: What do you suggest?
2: Well, is it outside the realm of possibility that you come here? Is it, Mr. Wolf? Hello, Mr. Wolf? Mr. Wolf?
0: When my boss has to leave the house, it's a major tragedy. Sometimes he rages, sometimes he curses the whole detective business, lock, stock, and barrel. And sometimes he keeps very quiet and grips the side of the car desperately and tries not to inhale any fresh air. This was one of the quiet times.
1: Just go slowly, Archie, but get there as quickly as you can.
0: Oh, you don't want a chauffeur, Mr. Wolf. What you need is a magician.
1: Keep your eye on the road and don't strain yourself to make superfluous witticisms.
0: Why don't you try relaxing a little? I hear there hasn't been a man-eating tiger sighted on the Sawmill River Parkway in the last 500 years.
1: Your liberty is out of order. Don't try to make light of a deplorable situation.
0: Here's the sanatorium. And there's Dr. Townley coming to meet us.
3: It's terribly nice of you to have come, Mr. Wolf. I've heard about your aversion to traveling, and I appreciate your going to the trouble.
1: Don't mention it. Oh, Archie, help me out with my other arm.
0: Yeah. There we are. Now, calm down. You're all in one piece.
3: I think you'll find the trip highly profitable, Mr. Wolf. You'll consider it time very well.
0: Hey, what's the matter?
1: What is it? What happened?
0: He's been shot.
1: Hardly likely. There wasn't a sound.
0: This kind of shot doesn't make a sound, boss.
1: What do you mean?
0: Better take a look for yourself. There's an arrow in his back, and he's dead. We remembered that Dr. Townley had said Diana Lawrence had won the Women's National Archery Tournament for 1947. The Lawrence house was visible through the trees 100 yards away. So we started for it and the sculptor's studio. There's no one around.
1: So this is his latest effort, Apollo and Ariadne.
0: Yeah. Done a little work on it since I was here. The Apollo's face is more finished and... Hey, boss.
1: Yes?
0: You know, somehow or other, Apollo looks a little familiar.
1: I wouldn't be surprised, Archie. I think if you examine it closely... our host.
4: You remember me, don't you? I met you once at a dinner party at your house, the time they opened the new museum on 67th Street.
1: Of course, Mr. Lawrence.
4: And to what do I owe the honor?
0: It's not much of an honor. Dr. Townley has been murdered.
4: No.
1: I am afraid Mr. Goodwin is being accurate.
0: He's been murdered with a bow and arrow. And what does that mean to you, Mr. Lawrence?
4: I'm sorry. I've been a fool. An awful fool.
0: You can't blame yourself too much. If you'd cooperated with the police instead of looking out for your daughter's interest, the man would still be alive.
4: But I assure you...
1: Where's the girl?
4: She should be here now. She phoned me a while ago and said she was coming by for passage money to Rio.
5: You were looking for me?
0: Boss.
4: Diana, put the gun down, Angel.
5: And tie a rope around my neck?
1: Might I inquire if your plan is to kill us all, Miss Lawrence?
5: Oh, what would yours be if the world was after you for something you didn't do?
1: Wouldn't you be willing to risk persuading a jury of that?
5: Thanks, no. I'll skip that chance. Father, get me the money.
4: Diana, sweetheart, don't make me a part of your murders. That's asking too much of love.
5: Don't you know I'm not guilty?
4: No, Diana, I don't.
6: Leave that gun away, Diana.
0: Haynes!
6: The Looks like I walked in on the nose.
0: That's him, boss, the guy who soused me.
1: Take a little of your own advice. Relax, Archie. What do you want here, Mr. Haynes?
7: I want to give up and try to straighten out this little deal. Mr. Lawrence.
8: Yes?
7: Here's your money back. You got a right to call me a welcher. I promised I wouldn't give evidence against the girl, and you paid my price. But enough is enough, and right here and now I'm unloading.
1: Just what does this mean?
7: It means I saw her do it.
5: Oh, you stupid, lying, rotten...
7: Oh, yeah.
1: Grab her, Archie. Grab her. Get the pair of them out of here.
9: What can I say to myself now? What can I do?
1: I'm sorry, Mr. Lawrence, but it's not necessary to eat your heart out. Many fathers before you have done their best and failed.
9: But I had a special duty toward Diana.
1: Special duty?
9: Yes. Well, you see, you'll find it out sooner or later, so I'd best tell you now. I'm not a real father. I adopted her 9 years ago when she was 14.
1: I see.
9: And I should never have done it. I realize now that I wasn't equal to the task.
1: Well, well, well, all's not lost yet. They may not convict her, you know.
9: Eh?
1: I said they may not convict her.
9: But how could they fail to convict her? She killed Garth, didn't she?
1: Did she?
9: She shot him.
1: But the gun was in Townley's possession.
9: She could easily have stolen that. She could have broken into his office later. It wasn't locked.
1: What wasn't locked?
9: The Majolica cabinet. I mean...
1: I believe you mean what you said, Lawrence, the Majolica cabinet. For the life of me, I can't see how you could know whether it was locked or not unless you had the experience of opening it. Could it be that you went looking for the gun yourself after Townley said he had confiscated it? That you killed Townley with a bow and arrow which you handle as well as your daughter because he was just on the point of telling me that you knew where the gun was? And that you were the likeliest murder suspect?
9: You must be mad.
1: Oh, sir, not I. But you are mad and more than a little. You hated Willard Garth. It was you who were making the marriage impossible. You loathed him, and in the end, you killed him.
9: How could I have killed him?
1: I'll tell you a little secret, Mr. Lawrence. The police found cigar ash in the dashboard tray of the death car. Chemical analysis showed that the ash was from an El Adoro cigar. What have you got in your left hand, sir?
9: In my... an El Adoro cigar. And in my right hand, a derringer.
1: Powerful and admirable little weapon, Lawrence.
9: I suggest you show proper respect for it by dropping all this here and now.
1: You don't wish to hear me say the rest, that you were horribly in love with Diana, your own adopted daughter? In love and hopelessly, eternally frustrated? You begrudge me the triumph of accusing you of having bribed Haynes to let you take his place at the driver's seat of the limousine, and further bribed and threatened him into putting on his show of many pranks and false confessions to confuse us all beyond measure.
9: You said I loved Diana. Would I do all this to her if I did?
1: Oh, but of course, such love as yours is really hate. You were content to see her dead rather than relinquish her. Like all miserly, small-hearted men, you would rather kill the thing you love than muster the generosity necessary to seeing it attain happiness.
9: That's enough out of you.
1: I should think it was much too much.

0: Archie, my boy, I'm grateful to you both for coming back into the house when you did and for being such a good shot.
1: Hope you remember that next time you feel like insulting me.
0: Hmm.
1: Tell me, what's with that cigar ash routine? Who told you the ashes in the limousine were from an El Adoro, boss? I never heard anything about that.
0: As a matter of fact, neither did I. No one could possibly have determined the brand by any chemical means in existence. I knew that, you see, and I took the long chance that Lawrence didn't.
1: Oh. But I still don't get the mainspring of the deal. How did you know he was in love with Diana?
0: That was genius, I have to admit it. You see, it all hinged on the statue of Apollo and Ariadne. According to the Greek myth, Apollo fell deeply in love with the nymph, but because they were of different worlds, he was condemned to pursue her always and never to catch her.
1: Well, what's that got to do with the price of eggs?
0: Isn't it perfectly obvious? Didn't he tell you that Diana had posed for the Ariadne?
1: Yeah, but I still don't...
0: And you yourself remarked on the fact that the finished Apollo looked somehow familiar, didn't you, Archie?
1: Yeah. Yeah, I did, boss.
0: Don't you know why that was?
1: You mean that...
0: I mean that Michael Lawrence unconsciously revealed the true state of his heart. He didn't intend to, I suppose. But precisely and accurately, he chiseled the features of the tortured god in his very own image.
1: Oh.
0: And speaking of torture...
1: Yeah?
0: Will we be home in time for dinner?
1: Oh, boss, you can't be that hungry.
0: Oh, yeah, I am. Good heavens, Archie. Do you realize that I haven't eaten since lunch?

0: Tonight's transcribed story by Peter Berry was based on the characters created by Rex Stout. This is an Edwin Fadiman program produced and directed by J. Donald Wilson. In the cast were Larry Dobkin as Archie Goodwin and Gigi Pearson, Ted Von Eltz, Bill Johnstone, Peter Leeds, and Jay Novello. Next week at this same time, Nero Wolfe and Archie will bring you The Case of the Brave Rabbit. Don Stanley speaking. There's fun and laughs later tonight when Ed Archie Gardner stars as Archie the manager in Duffy's Tavern. As usual, Duffy won't be there, but Archie will be there, armed with his own whimsical version of the English language. Another Friday favorite you'll hear later is The Delightful Life of Riley, starring William Bendix as Chester A. Riley.
1: The Adventures of Frank Race, starring Paul Dubov. The war changed many things, the face of the earth and the people on it. Before the war, Frank Race worked as an attorney, but he traded his law books for the cloak and dagger of the OSS. And when it was over, his former life was over too. Adventure had become his business. The Adventures of Frank

0: Now we join Frank Race for the adventure of the Green Doubloon.
1: Central America and rain. They go together like bread and jam, only the combination is not nearly so pleasant. Our plane was a few minutes from the landing field at Calan, gate to the eastern entrance of the Panama Canal. And Mark Donovan was doing a little bouncing of his own, independent of the atmospheric conditions.
2: Oh, brother, next time I come down this part of the world, I'm taking a nice, slow cattle boat. Even if I have to share a room with a wild bull.
1: It is a little bumpy, Mark.
2: A little bumpy, the man says. I would like to see Gene Autry stay in his seat if it wasn't but a safety belt.
1: We're losing altitude. You'll be on the ground in a few minutes.
2: Yeah. I hope the weather is nicer down there than it is up here. Look, what do we have to come to this place for, anyhow?
1: To see if we can persuade an embezzler to part with $300,000 in exchange for his freedom.
2: 300 G's?
1: Yes.
2: So why didn't they just get in touch with the cops down here and have him latch on to the guy?
1: The company figures he might give up the money if I can convince him of the error of his ways and promise that no charges will be pressed.
2: Mm. Look, who is the guy? What makes him so sure he's down here?
1: His name is David Bellamy, and he's a passenger on the SS Kermit bound for Peru. According to the timetable, the Kermit figures to be in port at Calan, waiting to go through the locks to the Pacific.
2: You know anything about this Bellamy guy?
1: Yes. Used to be a radio actor and a master of dialects. Then he got in trouble and spent some time in prison. While he was there, he learned accounting.
2: Brother, he must have learned plenty to be able to juggle 300 grand. Hey, look. If he learned accounting while he was locked up, what did they lock him up for in the first place?
1: He served 8 years for manslaughter, Mark. He killed a man with his bare hands. If you're a kid addicted to the making of mud pies, then Calan in the rain will appeal to you. But if you're an adult addicted to the simple comforts of life, there are better places. However, the weather wasn't the only unpleasant feature about Calan. There was an additional unpleasant touch, supplied by the office of the Port Authority.
3: I'm sorry, Mr. Race, but your friend Mr. Bellamy isn't aboard the Kermit. He was when she made port this morning, but he seems to have disappeared.
1: I see. Thanks.
3: Of course, the ship has just started through the locks. He may catch up along the way. Passengers do miss connections sometimes. It's not unusual.
2: Yeah. Maybe one on a bender in town and he'll turn up later. We can go on a ship and wait for him.
1: No, he won't be turning up later. Come on, Mark.
2: Grace, look. How do you know the guy won't be going back to the Kermit?
1: Because the passage he booked to Peru is too obvious. It's a throw-off. He came this far, but now he'll try to make a connection to go someplace else. And this time, he won't leave a trail.
2: Yeah, but you're not sure of that.
1: No, I'm not. But I can make sure. You go aboard the Kermit. See if he shows up in the next couple of hours. If he doesn't, meet me back here at the port office.
2: Okay. But where are you going?
1: I'm going to see if I can find out how a man would go about disappearing in Panama. I knew that Bellamy wasn't going to be easy to find. Away from the ship, he was going to have another name. And since he was an expert in dialects, there was every chance he'd adopt a different nationality. I thought about it as I made my way through the narrow streets, deserted in the rainy night. I seemed to be the only man without shelter in Colin, but I wasn't.
2: Do you have a match, senor?
1: Huh? Oh, I didn't see you. Yes, I have a match. But I doubt if you can get a light in the rain.
2: Oh, I like the rain, senor. I always get what I want in the rain. People are so nice. They never refuse the ego.
1: That isn't a cigarette in your hand.
2: No, senor, no. That's a gun. Step into the doorway.
1: How can I refuse?
2: Now, if the senor has any valuable he wishes to contribute to Diego's welfare fund, Diego will be most grateful.
1: I only have a little cash, but this wristwatch is worth a sizable sum.
2: Yes, that's going to be fine.
1: He bent his head slightly to look at the watch, and his gun hand dipped automatically. We were in tight quarters in the doorway. I brought my hands up to undo the watch strap, stepped quickly to the side, and let Diego have a left in the solar plexus. Now, drop it!
2: Si, senor. If you insist.
1: That's better. I'll confiscate this weapon for the present.
4: The senor talk like a gentleman. Such a gentleman wouldn't waste his time taking Diego to the police. Besides, Diego would be an excellent guy.
1: Guy? Si. Come off it, Diego. You're not a native. You're a Mexican. I can tell by your accent.
4: The senor is clever. They didn't like Diego in Mexico, so Diego ran away.
1: And you got this far before you ran out of breath. All right.
4: The police might send Diego back to Mexico, and I can't stand that place on account of my health.
1: Fugitives who get into a place are usually smart enough to have their eye on an exit. Turning Diego over to the Panama authorities might take him off the streets, but it wouldn't bring me closer to Bellamy. I had a hunch, and I played it.
4: Senor, I would do anything to avoid the police.
1: I'm not turning you in. I can't afford it.
4: This senor has a dislike for men in uniforms.
1: Let's say the police would rather find me than you. I've got to get out of here, Diego, and I've got to do it without a passport. Maybe you know a way.
4: From Colón? Oh, no, senor. Too many American officers.
1: There must be someplace.
4: Si, si. 30 miles to the east, senor, is Puerto Bello. It was once the hiding place of pirates. In Puerto Bello is a cafe called the Green Doubloon.
1: The Green Doubloon?
4: Si, si. And the proprietor is Senor Kamamoto, a Japanese. He is very good at making people disappear, senor.
1: I picked Mark up at our rendezvous and we headed for Portobello, Caribbean hangout of the old-time pirates. It was a port of intrigue, an international black hole, a Western Hemisphere counterpart of Shanghai or Calcutta or Suez. And at the bottom of the hole, with no other spot claiming competition, was the Green Doubloon.
5: Oh, brother. You ever want anybody's throat slit for half a buck? This is the place.
1: Some boots back there by the wall. Let's take one of them.
5: Ain't you going to ask for this Kamamoto cag?
1: You can die quickly asking questions in a place like this. Or sit down and let somebody else do the asking.
5: Yeah, I guess you're right.
1: If you order anything, Mark, better make it American beer. I wouldn't vouch for the beverages in a place like this.
5: You don't have to vouch for the beverages, but personally, brother, I would vouch for the doll which is walking toward us here or any place else.
6: Welcome to the Green Doubloon, gentlemen.
1: She was Eurasian, an Oriental half-caste. And when they're beautiful, they make other women take a tight grasp on the arms of their husbands. This one was beautiful. Beautiful enough to make a movie star self-conscious about her faults.
6: I am Mono Kamamoto. My father is the proprietor. I see my voice surprises you.
1: I expected more of an accent.
6: My mother was an Englishwoman.
1: Your mother and your father are to be congratulated.
6: That is a very nice thing for you to say. But now, I will say something to you that will not sound nice. But if you are intelligent, you will be grateful.
1: All right, baby, what is it?
6: Leave the Green Doubloon. Do not look back. And do not come back.
1: We want to leave more than the Green Doubloon. We want to leave Panama quickly and quietly.
4: Yeah, yeah, fast and with no noise, see?
6: Then you have come in search of escape and not in pursuit of another?
1: Yes, and I'm ready and willing to pay for my passage.
6: Who sent you here?
1: A man named Diego. We had to leave Mexico rather abruptly.
4: Right. Guy at the bar looking at us. And he ain't friendly.
1: I've been watching him.
4: He's coming his way.
6: I had better leave.
1: No,
6: you.
1: Stay.
7: Mona, come back to the bar.
1: She's having a drink with us.
6: I'd better go. He will make trouble.
1: I grabbed her arm and held her in the chair. The man who'd been standing at the bar moved closer. He was a Norwegian seaman. He was wearing a mate's cap. His soiled white shirt was unbuttoned, revealing a powerful hair matted chest. Came over and placed his hands palm down on the table.
7: Did you hear me, Mona?
6: Please, Gunner.
7: I've told you before.
1: I caught the movement of his hands as they came away from the table. The back of his hand caught Mona across the face, and I threw the table over and won!
8: Get him, Race! Get him! Look out behind you!
1: Gunner had friends, a couple of other Norwegian sailors, and they moved into the fight.
8: Ah, go on, drop that chair, pal.
1: Come on, Gunner, try again.
7: I'll kill you!
8: Come on, Mona, the light door.
6: All right.
8: Come on, Race, the back door.
1: I streaked through the door, but somebody intercepted me. I heard the swish of a chair coming through the air and tried to duck. I didn't make it. As the sound of the Green Doubloon faded out, and so did the rain, everything faded away into black silence. came to in a storeroom, lighted by a feeble candle. Mark was trussed up in a corner, still unconscious. Two men were seated on a couple of small barrels. One of them was a Japanese.
9: You did considerable damage to my place of business, Mr. Race.
1: How did you know my name?
9: From your American driver's license. This is Mr. Harrow.
1: Oh. Hello.
10: Hello, Race.
1: Harrow was wearing a white suit and a Panama hat, and neither of them had been improved by the climate. On the small finger of his left hand, however, was a blue-white diamond which demanded recognition in any climate.
10: I see you're admiring my ring, Race. It was a gift from a passenger.
1: A passenger?
9: My daughter tells me you are anxious to leave Panama. Mr. Harrow has accommodations for people who find our company boring.
1: I haven't exactly been bored, Mr. Kamamoto. But if Harrow can get us out of here, I'm ready to leave.
10: My yacht, the Chaucer, is in the harbor. We'll sail at 4 a.m. I don't imagine you have a passport.
1: If I had a passport, I'd be sailing from Calan. Where's your next port of call?
10: It's sort of unscheduled, Mr. Race. You'll be dropped off someplace in South America. Venezuela, perhaps, or the Guianas.
1: Will there be other passengers?
10: One other, in addition to you and your friend.
1: Speaking of me and my friend, would you mind untying us?
10: Oh, I'm afraid that isn't quite possible. You see, I'm a stickler for procedure, Mr. Race.
1: And tying up the passengers is part of the procedure?
10: Yes. You'll be blindfolded and taken aboard the yacht just before we sail. It'll be a rather uncomfortable journey, but then one must suffer some to attain one's goal.
1: You mean we'll be tied up all the way?
10: Until we can put you ashore, Mr. Race.
1: I can see the point here where somebody might give you away. But why aboard the ship?
10: Fugitives from the law are risky cargo, Miss Grays. The South American nations are rather thorough about their coastal patrol vessels.
1: I have as much at stake there as you have. I wouldn't want to be caught.
10: Good. Because if you are tied up, we can make sure you won't be caught.
1: What do you mean, Harrow?
10: You and your friend are hot cargo, Mr. Race. The only way to carry hot cargo is to be sure you can get rid of it in a pinch. If we're spotted, Mr. Race, you'll be weighted down and thrown over the side.
0: We'll return to the adventures of Frank Race in just about 1 minute.

0: And now, back to the adventures of Frank Race.
1: A sea voyage with weights around your ankles is no vacation at all, especially when you can't change your mind and go to the mountains instead. Even if David Bellamy and his embezzled $300,000 were on board, chances of getting the money were slim, and chances of leaving the vessel alive seemed even slimmer. It was something to think about in the darkened hold as the yacht Chaucer pitched and rolled her way into the open sea.
2: Oh, brother.
1: That you, Mark?
2: Race?
1: Yeah.
2: Yeah, it's me, I think. Hey, what's going on? An earthquake or something?
1: We're on board a yacht. A kind gentleman is smuggling us into South America.
2: Oh, Father Wright and I would sign away my social security to be smuggled into the Brooklyn Navy yacht. Hey, wait a minute. Something's wrong with me, Race. I can't move.
1: You're tied up.
2: So come and untie me.
1: I happen to be in the same boat, Marcus, if you'll pardon the pun. Roll around and see if you can work the ropes against something with an edge.
2: All right. No good, Race. I'm tied to some kind of pipe. I don't... What was that?
1: What's the matter?
2: Something bounced off my head. It was alive.
1: A rat, probably. The hole is full of them.
2: Oh, brother. For this, I give up driving a nice, comfortable cab with not even a mouse in it. A light up there.
1: Somebody coming down. Keep quiet.
3: Race.
1: Mona, what are you doing aboard?
3: I often sail on the Chaucer. My father owned it before Mr. Harrow. I've come to help you.
1: You can start by cutting these ropes. Do you have a knife?
3: No, but I can go and get one.
1: Too risky. There's a very small penknife on the keychain in my pocket.
3: Oh, yes. Yes, I have it. Be still now.
1: Is there another passenger on the ship?
3: Yes, in the captain's cabin.
1: Traveling first class.
4: Think it's Bellamy, Race?
1: Better be Bellamy. How many in the crew, Mona?
3: 4, including Gunner.
1: Good. I want to see that boy again.
3: Oh, Race, be careful. He wants to kill you. And this time he has a gun. All of the crew are armed. There. Now your hands are free.
1: Now you get to work on Mark. I'll untie the leg ropes.
3: All right.
1: I'm going up on deck, Mark. If I can, I'll make the captain's cabin.
2: All right. What do you want I should do when I get loose?
1: See if you can separate one of the crew from a gun and meet me there. There was an oil slicker hanging at the top of the companionway, and I slipped it on for cover. The crew on deck was too busy to be counting noses in the storm. I hugged the rail until I got to the captain's cabin, then I caught the door handle and crashed in!
5: Hello, senor.
1: Diego.
5: Senor is surprised. Diego has enough money for an ocean voyage. You see, after you left me, I ran into another man with no wristwatch and much money. He was loaded. Now Diego is loaded.
1: You're liable to be loaded with lead before this trip is over, Diego. They have no intention of landing us safely. We'll be jettisoned at the first sign of a coast patrol boat.
5: Only you and your friends, senor. Not Diego.
1: How come?
5: For the same reason Diego was not tied up in the hole. I seek only to escape, senor. But you have come to find somebody, no?
1: I have come to find somebody, yes. How did you know?
5: I hear them talking. You are looking for David Bellamy, eh?
1: Then he is on board?
5: Si, he is on board.
6: Careful, those things that are falling! What in the...
7: You hit a reef.
8: We're both with snakes, senor.
9: Diego, get out of here.
1: Don't go for that gun, Harold. You're going to need all the help you can get.
9: All right, Race. I'll make a deal with you. Take the pup in the forward bulkhead. Diego, you go aft. I'll send your friend to help you, Race.
1: All right, you better hit the radio and put out an SOS.
9: That isn't going to be easy. The door to the radio shack is smashed. I'll have to project plenty to be heard over the sound effects.
10: Mr. Harder, the pumps.
9: Hey, Race. Never mind him. We'll be lucky if any of us get out of this alive.

0: Oh, brother. My hands are blistered in this pump race.
1: It won't be for much longer. Look up ahead.
0: Hey, that's land, ain't it?
1: It's a small island. There's a patch of clear sky. He's heading her into the lagoon.
0: Oh, brother, safe at last.
1: That's the misstatement of the year. Once we hit the common, that lagoon, that's when the trouble starts.
0: I mean, that's when they're going to start blasting.
1: We'll have outlived our usefulness.
0: Right. It's a pretty narrow opening into that lagoon.
1: Yes, and we're coming into it fast. The tide flow is picking us up now. That narrow entrance may save our lives.
0: How do you figure that?
1: Foliage comes right down to the water and overhangs. We abandon ship as soon as we hit the entrance.
0: You mean we dive for it?
1: I'm afraid so, Marcus. It's dive or die. We'll have a better chance if we can get our feet on land.
0: Oh, brother, we're really riding this tide now.
1: Mm-hmm.
0: This tub feels like a surfboard.
1: All right, boy. Here it comes. Stay underwater as much as you can. The current will be rough. Good luck.
0: Good luck, Grace.
1: All right. Dive! Let's go!

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3: Keeled over. That baby ain't going to sail anymore. But where is everybody?
4: I'm afraid they're beating the brush looking for us. They spotted us when I dragged you ashore.
3: And this island ain't very big, Race. One of them's liable to yell bingo any minute.
4: Duck!
3: What's the matter?
4: It's Kamamoto. In the tree on the other side of the lagoon. I didn't even know he was on board.
3: Did he see us?
4: No. We better stay low until he comes down.
5: See anything, Kamamoto?
6: Nothing. I'm here.
5: How about you, Gunner?
7: All clear on this side, right down to the beach.
5: They must be on the other side of the lagoon. Find your men now. Beat every inch of that ground.
4: All right, Mark. They'll be coming, and there's no way we can avoid them. We better get busy while we can. Yeah. While they're coming around.
3: What are we going to do?
4: Ever hear of a Malay man trap?
3: No. What is it, a dame and a sarang?
4: Just as effective. We got to get back into those saplings and pull down some of the vines. We take two of the saplings strong enough to require your weight and mine to bend them. Then we stick them to the ground and make a noose from the vines.
3: You kidding? Well, guns or no guns, I'd rather fight them guys and hang myself.
4: If this works, we'll have at least one gun to fight with. You stay undercover. When we get the trap rigged, I'll stake myself out as bait on the other side. Now, as soon as one of them steps into the noose on the ground, release the vine holding the sapling, we'll have ourselves a gun and one man less to contend with.
3: Oh, I get it. Phew. The trees go up and the guy goes up with them, huh?
4: Like a piece of dust in a Hoover vacuum cleaner. Come on, we haven't got much time. That does it, Mark. You know when to release the vines?
3: Sure. As soon as somebody steps into the noose on the ground.
4: Right. We finish just in time. Get hidden.
3: You see who it is?
4: It's one of the seamen. I'm going down ahead and draw him after me.
3: Right. Come on, baby. I'm dying to see if this thing works. Well, come on, stupid. You're looking the wrong way. That's right, baby. Step right into my parlor. Just a few feet more.
8: Ah! That's the jackpot.
4: Hold on, Mark.
3: Huh? It worked, didn't it? Look at him up there. He's not cold.
4: We can cut him down later. Pick up that gun.
3: Oh, with pleasure. Now we can begin someplace and haul out.
4: No. Now we can reverse tactics. I'm tired of being hunted. I came after Bellamy, and I'm going to get him.
3: Mm-hmm. But which one of them is Bellamy?
4: I'm not sure. Kamamoto, maybe. Or even Diego. Or Harrow.
3: Kamamoto is Japanese, and Diego is a Mexican.
4: And Bellamy is an expert dialectician. Remember, he did all right as a radio actor.
3: Hey, that's right. That's right. And don't forget that gun I carry. Bellamy once killed a guy with his bare hands, didn't he? Well, that gun has got the biggest hands I ever saw.
4: If Harrow got that SOS through and we were piling up on that reef, it may not be long before a patrol boat gets here. I want to have Bellamy wrapped up by then.
3: All right. Hey, here comes a new customer.
4: He sees us.
3: Match up for another one, Race.
4: Nice shooting, boy.
7: Nice shooting, Warren. Don't turn around.
3: What do you like that? Caught flat-footed.
7: Throw the gun behind you. Throw it.
4: Better do it, Mark.
7: I got them, Harrow. I'm going to let them have it right now.
9: No, you're not, Gunner. Drop your weapon, too.
7: Don't you tell me. I've got him. I'll kill you, too.
9: Well, I guess that's the end of the killing, Race.
4: Not while you're still holding that gun.
9: Oh, very well, then. I'll throw it away. I couldn't stand by and see murder done, even if he was going to make it profitable.
4: Are you sure it was the prospect of murder that changed your mind?
9: Well, what do you mean, Race?
4: I mean the United States Coast Guard cutter that's heading into the lagoon.
3: What? Well, what do you know it is?
4: Yes.
3: Oh, brother, look at that beautiful flag.
9: Why, I didn't even see it.
3: Excuse me, Race. I'm going down and throw flowers at those guys.
4: Harrow, what made you kill Gunner?
9: I told you. I didn't want to see him shoot you down in cold blood.
4: You said he was going to make it profitable. What did you mean by that?
9: As you may have guessed, his real name is Bellamy. He's the man you were after.
4: What's your real name, Harrow?
9: I don't understand.
4: You had Mona steer me to Diego. First you wanted me to think that he was Bellamy. But you stopped Gunner from shooting me when you saw that cutter coming into the lagoon. Now that he's dead, you want me to think that he's Bellamy?
9: But he is, I tell you. He was.
4: You ever been a radio actor, Harrow?
9: I've never even listened to the thing.

0: No? Then why did you refer to the storm as sound effects? And why did you say you'd have to project to be heard when you send an SOS?
1: Smart, aren't you, Ray?
0: Smart enough to know radio language when I hear it, Bellamy. I want to make a deal with you on that money you embezzled. Tell me where it is, and there'll be no charges pressed.
1: Can I count on that?
0: Absolutely.
1: Money's in the American Exchange Bank in Brazil under the name of Edward Harrow.
0: Good. Now you won't have any prison term to serve after you're executed.
1: Executed?
0: You're not forgetting you just murdered Gunner, are you?
2: Why, you know... You're not as good as you used to be with bare hands, Bellamy!
3: Hi, Ray. Ray, what's going on here?
0: Mr. Bellamy just signed off after a mediocre farewell performance.
3: Bellamy? That's Bellamy?
0: Yes, it is. Well, Marcus, what are you looking so unhappy about?
4: Oh, no. Oh, look. Look at them clouds up there. Holy cow, Race, I'd rather be dead. It's gonna rain again.

The Adventures of Frank Race, starring Paul Dubov, with Tony Barrett as Mark Donovan, comes to you from Hollywood. Others heard in tonight's cast were Herb Butterfield, Jack Crucian, Michael Ann Barrett, and Gunnar Peterson. This series is written and directed by Buckley Angel and Joel Murcott. The music is composed and played by Ivan Dittmars. Be sure to be with us again this same time next week for another dramatic chapter in The Adventures of Frank Race. Art Gilmore speaking. This is a Bruce Ells production.

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Once again, the magic names of Humphrey Bogart and Lauren Bacall bring you Bold Venture and a tale of mystery and intrigue.

0: You won't regret this, Mr. Shannon. You'll see you won't.
1: Mr. Shannon hardly ever regrets anything, do you, Slate?
2: That's because I lead such a clean life.
1: See what a lucky man you are, Mr. Bullock. Where else could you have found a 100% fellow like Slate here to take you all the way to Key West in his own boat?
0: I know. Oh, how well I know. Oh, that reminds me. The passage money.
2: You can pay me when I land you at Key West.
0: When you do that, you'll get a bonus. Yes, a nice plump bonus.
1: Plump, huh? That'll be nice. You're a nice man, Mr. Bullock.
0: Well, thank you. Thank you very much. Here, I got the money right here. I'll peel off any part of it. Just say when.
1: What a big piggy bank you must have robbed, Mr. Bullock.
0: Huh? You made a funny.
2: Did you do that, sailor?
0: Yes, she did. I've got $50,000 right here in my hand. Oh, piggy bank. Now, just say when, Mr. Shannon.
2: Well, if it makes you that happy, when?
1: What did I tell you, Mr. Bullock? You finally found an honest man. You're wonderful, Slate.
2: Means a lot to you to get to Key West, doesn't it, Mr. Bullock?
0: Oh, it does. Yes, it does. A man like me, I'm just not cut out for this excitement in Havana. I'm strictly a homebody. Carpet slippers, a pipe, the evening paper, but all of it in English. Something a man could hold on to. Yes, how much farther to your boat, Mr. Shannon?
2: A couple of minutes. If you're that anxious, you could have taken a plane. One of the crack liners.
0: I told you, I don't like all those people around me. I paid you enough, didn't I? I'm not paying you to ask silly personal questions. You're being paid to...
1: Now, easy, Mr. Bullock. Slate doesn't like it when you...
2: Hey, watch it, sailor. Hey, watch with you guys. You're no better than to drive in a van with your headlights off. You could have...
3: Keep the mouth polite, friend. All we want is to ask a friendly direction.
0: Hey, Mr. Shannon, look out. They're the men who... The men who...
3: Now, what do you know? It can still talk. All right, move it, my chick. Johnny will be proud, won't he, my chick? Huh?
4: Yeah, he'll be proud.
3: Hey, you should have seen it, Johnny. You should
4: Relax.
3: Have seen it. Johnny,
4: I said shut up.
5: Turn off the record, Marchick.
4: Yeah.
5: A man doesn't need anything but music like that.
3: Sure, Johnny.
5: Sure, Johnny. Tell me how Bullock died.
3: Four slugs in the chest. Can you imagine that, Johnny? A little guy like that and it takes him four slugs.
5: Who was driving?
3: Him. Marchick, him.
4: I was driving, Johnny.
5: I don't know about you, Marchek. I really don't. I said Dolly drives. You were going to handle the gun, remember?
4: Oh, what difference does it make?
3: Sure, Johnny, what difference? I didn't mind. They took four slugs. You should have seen them.
5: Marchek.
4: Uh-huh.
5: Next time you do like I say, next time you'll do it my way, won't you, Marchek?
4: Sure I will.
5: Sure you will. You understand. It's the little things that annoy me. Take Bullock. He annoyed me. A bookkeeper who walks out with $50,000 shakes my faith. The money is incidental, Marchick. It's the annoyance of it. Gives me butterflies.
3: That's Johnny. Johnny, when do
5: soon,
3: we...
5: Soon, real soon.
3: And when we get back to the States, it'll be like old times, won't it? Running things from Havana is okay, Johnny, but I like the States.
5: Like old times.
4: When are we getting out of here?
5: Sometime I'll whisper it in your ear gently, Marchick.
4: Sure.
5: There's no chance of a slip-up on Bullock, is there?
4: Uh-uh. We were driving without lights. Nobody followed.
3: That's right. It happened too fast even for the guy and the dame to
5: have. What guy and dame?
3: The ones that Bullock was talking
5: what
3: to.
5: What guy and dame?
3: Bullock came out of the hotel with the guy and the dame.
5: What hotel?
3: Called Shannon's place.
5: Get them. Bring them here.
3: Sure, Johnny.
5: Now turn on the music, Marchick.
4: Uh-huh.

0: That guy inside said you were outside. He said you were on the patio.
1: Did he tell you to keep walking?
0: I said you know where Slate Shannon is.
1: Shannon is doing clever things to his boat. You'll find him down at the dock.
0: Your name's Duval, huh?
1: Who are you?
0: You got in trouble a little while ago, didn't you? You walked with a man and he dropped dead from bullets.
1: Look, don't make me repeat myself.
0: Police, that's all.
1: For a Cuban policeman, you've got quite an American lilt to your voice.
0: Yeah, I go to all the American movies. Come on, sis.
1: What are you talking about?
0: Talking about come on, with me, the police. I'm arresting you for suspicion.
1: Suspicion of what? Show me a badge.
0: Come on, sis. I get experience dragging people, too.
1: Take your hands off me. Why, you're the man in the car.
0: You gonna stop fighting, or do I break the soft arm?
2: Sailor!
1: Slate, hurry.
0: You did wrong, sis! Wrong!
2: What's that?
1: Slate, he's got a gun.
2: Okay, drop it. Sailor, get the gun.
0: You're gonna be real sorry, mister!
1: He's getting away.
2: Yeah. You all right, sailor?
1: He slugged you good, huh?
2: Are you all right?
1: Let's go inside. He was the man who shot Mr. Bullock.
2: Yeah, I noticed. Like you said, he slugged me good.
1: I'll get you something. Hey, wait a minute. We've got company sitting over there.
2: Yeah. I wonder what he wants. Good evening, Senor LaSalle.
3: Buenas noches, senor. Senorita, are you sad also like me?
1: Sad?
3: Si. This evening you were seen with a man who is lately murdered. That's why I am sad. You are under arrest, both of you.

0: Make yourselves comfortable, señorita, señor. We have a saying in Havana, my jail is your jail.
1: Hasn't changed a bit, has it, Slate? Still cozy.
2: Yeah, our home away from home.
1: Same leg broken on same chair. Same cigar burns on same desk. Same picture of LaSalle Jr. No, it's not the same. Junior's a big boy now. How Junior has shot up.
0: Thank you.
1: Don't mention it. How is Junior?
0: Remarkable. He is now in attendance at Yale.
2: Bula bula for him.
0: Oh, you are too kind.
2: Well, how long do we crook our pinkies at each other, LaSalle? I gave you the hoodlum's gun. All you have to do is trace it. That gets you Bullock's murderer. That gets us out of this coffee clutch. You and us.
0: This we shall do, senor, the tracing of the gun. However, there's also a matter of questions.
1: I've already chosen my category. How about you, Slate?
2: And what's the question? We told you he shot Bullock down in cold blood. We were taking a walk. Bullock didn't get to finish it, that's all.
0: This murderer of which you speak, you know him? You can describe him?
2: He was American. He carried an American gun. He's got a cold right cross. What else is there to know about a man in the dark?
1: I could think of something.
0: The license number of the car. You jotted it down?
2: I knew we forgot something, sailor.
1: Next time I'll bring my ballpoint.
2: Yeah, do that.
0: Which brings us to the 64 peso question. Junior has the written me of such. What business had Senor Bullock with you?
2: He hired me. He hired my boat. Take him to Key West.
0: He was a simple little man. Still, he had almost $50,000 on him. Perhaps you will tell me why.
2: Sure. Simple little men put their pennies in Christmas savings. You'd be surprised how it adds up.
0: It could have been a good fee to take him to Key West. $50,000. Perhaps this hoodlum you speak of, perhaps he had fear you would not share with him, eh?
2: Hey, look, I told you what happened.
3: Buenas noches, Senor LaSalle. Everybody. Well, you be glad I'm here, Shannon, you and the lady. Will you be glad?
0: What is it you want, Senor Armand?
3: A favor, Senor. Just release Shannon and Duval. Because I ask you. Because I've got a writ that says you have to.
0: Give it to me. It is in order. You are released. But walk careful in Havana, eh, senor? Senorita?
1: Just like you say. Give my regards to Junior, huh?
3: Let's get out of here.
2: Yeah.
3: Well, I told you. The chief and me, we're just like that. I do favors for him, him for me.
2: And you for who else?
3: Your benefactor. Lovely man. He arranged it all. He's dying to meet you two. Let's not keep him waiting, huh?
1: He sounds like a doll. Shall we go, Slate?
2: Not you, just me and Buster here.
1: Now, look.
2: I said go home, sailor. You'll take me to my benefactor, huh, Buster? I don't want to share him with anybody.

0: Yeah?
1: I brought Shen.
0: Oh, you're the lawyer. Hey, Johnny.
2: Yes, who is it?
0: The lawyer with the guy.
2: Tell the lawyer to go home.
0: You heard him. Come on in, Shannon. Right in here. Here he is, Johnny.
3: Hello, Shannon. Are you staring at me because you recognize me?
4: Hey, I've seen you. Your pictures. You're Johnny Rice.
3: That's right.
4: How many states do you want it in, Johnny?
3: The original 13 and 7 more besides. You like music, Shannon?
4: Sometimes.
3: Try now. Listen. Pretty? Sure, it's pretty. You're going out to it, Shannon. Only because you know I'm in Havana.
4: Whoever told you I knew that?
3: Marchik.
0: Uh-huh.
3: Kill him.
0: Johnny,
3: I said...
0: Yeah.
4: Listen to me.
3: Now throw him away, Marchik.

0: Eyes are sad.
1: Does it show that much, King Moses?
0: Maybe not to somebody else, but to King Moses, it shows like it was in neon lights.
1: Funny. Slate never sees it.
0: Mr. Slate sees, but he does not believe. You are someone he has not known the like of ever before. He do not think himself worthy of you.
1: That'll be the day he underrates himself.
0: I know him longer than you, Lady Sailor.
1: Well, then maybe you can tell me where he's been all night, because you know him so well.
0: I cannot. In Havana, there are many places. One goes because one has a desire in his heart,
1: Or what, King?
0: Or there is a desire in someone else's heart, to please or to do harm.
1: Slate can take care of himself.
0: Yes, but sometimes a man gets hurt taking care of himself. Sometimes...
1: How could he have got hurt? We were in the police station. A lawyer named Harmon came in with a writ. Slate went. Get me my coat, King.
0: You go someplace, Lady Sailor?
1: Yeah, to see our lawyer. We got him for free yesterday. Maybe he'll tell me where he took Slate for free.
2: Ah, you understand, Miss Duval, it's been so long since a person as lovely as you walked in here. Mostly until you... dregs. Unfortunate people with burdens.
1: Mr. Harmon, where did you take Slate Shannon?
2: Really, now?
1: Look, Mr. Harmon, I could go away and come back. Only then this office would be cluttered with half the police in Havana.
2: Let me explain something to you, Miss Duval. I am a lawyer. I was hired to get you and Mr. Shannon out of jail. I succeeded quite well, don't you think?
1: Where did you take Slate?
2: Here I was only half successful. I was supposed to deliver both of you.
1: Where?
2: You must realize I'm not going to say where or to whom or why. And may I make a suggestion?
1: What?
2: Should you bring the police here, I would lie. I would lie and say I dropped Slate Shannon in the middle of downtown Havana, in the street. I would lie and you would become a fool. Beautiful, but nonetheless a fool. Goodbye, Miss Duval.
3: Come on, wake up. Come on, wake up, Shannon. You're over being hurt. Wake up.
4: Hey, I know you. The man told you to kill me.
3: I'm sorry. I had to make it look good. How's your shoulder?
4: You had to do that, huh? Yeah, you're wrong, Marchek. I'm not over being hurt.
3: There was a doctor here. He took the bullet out. Fixed you up. That sling. Here's some pills. He said you'll live.
4: Did he check with Johnny Rice? Is it okay with Johnny Rice if I live?
3: Johnny thinks you're dead. He wouldn't have it any other way.
4: Oh, then you double-crossed Johnny.
3: Uh-huh.
4: That makes me owe you something. Like my life, minus a pound of shoulder.
3: You don't owe me a thing.
4: Don't kid me, Marchek. You don't do things like that to Johnny Rice. Not for nothing. You don't cross him, bring me here to this hole, get me a doctor, not for nothing. What's your fee?
3: It'll surprise you.
4: Want to bet? Tell me your fee, then I'll go home, because I've got a home.
3: I work for the Treasury.
4: I get it. You don't like to kill with guns. You're going to kill me with jokes.
3: See? My credentials. Look at them. Go on, look at them.
4: You win. Surprises me.
3: It always does. Every time.
4: Yeah, I know. I saw the movie.
3: We've wanted Johnny Rice a long time. We don't want to lose him in red tape. You're going to help us get him.
4: Am I?
3: He's going to make a run for the States tonight. We'll arrest him there. I'll recommend your book.
4: Thanks.
3: You're Miss Duval. Can she handle a bold venture?
4: Leave her out of it or I don't play.
3: All right. I'll go find somebody else.
4: Hey, come back, Jack Armstrong. Sailor can handle a boat.
3: Tell her to get it ready. Tell her to be on board about 6:00. Sometime after dark, 3 men will meet her. Me, Dolly, and Johnny Rice. She'll take us to Key West.
4: And you'll take Dolly and Rice all by yourself? You're a bigger hero than appears on the surface, Marchek.
3: Don't pout, Shannon. You're going too. You'll hide below deck with a gun. I'll call out when I need you. Because I need you.

0: See you later, Marchuk.
1: Yeah.
2: Mr. Slade. Mr. Slade.
0: Hey, where's Sailor King?
2: What happened to you, Mr. Slade?
0: I'll tell you later. Where is she?
2: In her room. Melting away for you, Mr. Slade.
0: Sailor.
3: Slate, Slate, where have you been? Why didn't you...
0: Now, watch it. Your tears are getting my bandage wet. Hey, what's the matter with you, Sailor?
3: Your arm.
0: Ah, it's my shoulder. Used to have a bullet in it.
3: Oh, Slate.
0: Cut it out, will you? Man spends a hard night getting shot. He likes to come home and see a girl with her hair combed and lipstick on, looking nice. Look in the mirror.
3: I'm sorry.
0: Forget it. We're going to Key West.
3: What are you talking about? You're hurt.
0: We're going to Key West as soon as it gets dark. You'll be on the Bold Venture. Three men will meet you there. One named Johnny Rice and Marchuk and Dolly. I'll be below deck. I'll have a gun.
4: Ahoy! Bold Venture!
3: Ahoy! Come aboard.
5: Well, good evening. I'm Johnny Rice, and you're Sailor Duval.
3: You sit over there.
5: No. You're at the wheel of this tub. I'm your right-hand man, right beside you. Let's get moving.
3: We wait for two more men.
5: Marchuk and Dolly?
3: That's right. When Marchuk paid me for this trip, he said you, him, and something named Dolly.
5: How much did Marchuk pay you for this trip?
3: $300.
5: He did well by it.
3: I'll thank him again when he comes aboard.
5: I'm afraid not. He's dead, like your friend Slate.
3: Dead?
5: That's right. I caught Marchuk placing a phone call, transatlantic, to the Treasury boys. Can you imagine Marchuk doing that? That's why he's dead.
3: What about Dolly?
5: He's packing Marchuk to bury him wherever he wants to bury him. I'll meet Dolly in the States.
3: Then there's going to be only you.
5: And you. Let's go to Key West, Mr. Val.

0: Ah, beautiful night, isn't it?
1: I haven't looked. Do you mind if I get some coffee?
0: Where do you get your coffee?
1: Below, on the galley.
0: And who runs the boat while you're doing that?
1: You. Just hold the wheel. Steady as she goes.
0: All right. I've never run a boat before, but go ahead. And bring me some, too. Hurry back. I'm beginning to miss you already.
2: Slate.
3: Hey, what are you doing here? Where's Marchuk?
2: He's dead. They found out who he is and they killed him.
3: You mean you've been up there all alone with Rice and Dolly?
2: No, only Johnny Rice came aboard. He's waiting for some coffee.
3: I'll carry it to him on this gun.
2: Be careful, Slate. Your arm.
3: I don't worry about it.
0: You were quick with the coffee, Mr. Val.
4: No coffee, Johnny. We're all out.
0: Huh? Well, what do you know? Marchuk didn't kill you. I should have figured that.
4: You enjoy handling a boat, Johnny?
0: Yeah. I'm happy like this. Shoulder's bleeding, huh? Drop the gun. Drop it. Thanks, Johnny. Now I'm going to have to spend the voyage with a gun in my hand, huh, Shannon? Did you hear what I told your boyfriend, Mr. Val?
2: Slate. Slate, you're hurt.
0: I'll take the hurt away from him in a little while. Get on this wheel.
4: I'm sorry, sailor. I lost it.
0: Come on, get on the wheel.
1: You know something? I forgot how to run a boat. If I took the wheel, this boat would go around in circles till we ran out of gas.
0: I can blink an eyelash, Mr. Val, then shoot you dead. Slate can run the boat.
4: That's a big coincidence. I forgot, too.
0: What's on your mind, Slate?
4: Throw my gun overboard and I'll see you get ashore.
0: Where I want to go?
4: Key West. You got my word for it.
0: All right.
4: That was my gun, Johnny. Now yours. Now I'll take the wheel. How much water, sailor?
1: About 7 feet.
0: Well, it won't be long now. I can see the lights from the coast.
4: Take another sounding, sailor.
1: All right. 4. Better cut the motors. Now 2.
4: All right, Johnny, jump.
0: Jump?
4: That's right. I can't take the boat on the beach. You'll have to walk from here. Go ahead, jump.
0: All right.
4: So long, Johnny.
5: I'll find you, Slate. I'll find you. Hey.
4: What's the matter, Johnny?
5: This beach. This water on the other side of it. Where am I?
4: So long, Johnny. How did I do, sailor?
1: I don't know what you did.
4: I told him I'd put him ashore. My part of the bargain. That sandbar is a mile from Key West, but it's part of Key West.
1: The tide will be in a half hour. He'll drown.
4: Get on the ship to shore phone, sailor. Get the Coast Guard. Give him Johnny's position. If they hurry, they'll get him alive.

0: Nurse, where am I? Nurse.
1: Take it easy, Slate. I'm not a nurse. It's a sailor.
0: Water. Water.
1: So help me, Slate. If I thought you had a fever...
0: The room is spinning. Everything's going black. I've got no pulse.
1: I'll go get you one.
0: Oh, thanks, nurse.
1: I'll be right back, baby. It's time for your 10 o'clock feeding.
0: Why, you nurses always talking shop. Come here.
1: Let go of me.
0: Oh, come here.
1: Boy, you really have got a fever.
2: And so our two stars, Humphrey Bogart and Lauren Bacall, have brought to a close our latest bold venture story. 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

0: 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The Shadow, Lamont Cranston, a man of wealth, a student of science, and a master of other people's minds, devotes his life to righting wrongs, protecting the innocent, and punishing the guilty. Cranston is known to evildoers as the Shadow. Never seen, only heard, his true identity is known only to his constant friend and aide, Margot Lane. Today's story, The Black Abbot.
1: How does this carbon look, Mike?
2: Okay. Say, what time is it?
1: That's a little after midnight.
2: No, I don't like this much, working in the church in the nighttime. Just don't seem right.
1: Well, it's got to be done. The whole inside of this place has to be restored by the end of next month.
2: Yeah, but I hate working nights to do it. I get a creepy feeling. It's so quiet here.
1: What are you expecting? Ghosts?
2: Nah, it's just... Hey, Joe, what's that?
1: What?
2: Somebody coming down the aisle of the church.
1: Oh, stop it, will you? It's probably one of
2: them. Look at him. He's all dressed in black, like a monk.
1: That's one of the ministers,
2: Look at him. He's coming right at us. That ain't no minister.
1: Yeah, I guess it ain't.
2: Look at that face. Hey, let's get away from here. Come on, come on.
3: Gentlemen, silence, please. Thank you. We have called this special meeting of the Church Finance Committee at the specific request of Mr. Paul Randall, the architect in charge of the reconstruction of our church. A problem has arisen which has considerably delayed his efforts. I'll let him tell you about it himself. Mr. Randall, if you please.
4: Thank you, Mr. Miller. Gentlemen, for the past week, the workmen who are restoring the ancient stone carvings in the interior of the church have positively refused to do any work. Any amount of coaxing has failed to change their minds.
5: What is their reason for this attitude?
4: Just this. They say that the church is haunted.
5: Haunted?
4: Well, now, I'm merely repeating the facts that have been told to me. My workmen swear they have seen the black-robed figure of a monk stalking through the aisles of the church.
5: Oh, this is ridiculous, Mr. Randolph.
6: Have you yourself ever seen this vision?
4: No, I haven't.
5: Good heavens, do you men realize the great harm that this can do the church? Fortunately, gentlemen, we may still have time to dispel it.
6: How?
5: By several of us spending the night in the church and disproving once and for all this nonsense about a ghost. I will gladly be one of the volunteers in this experiment. Will anyone join me?
6: I will, Phillips.
5: I think there need only be two of us. I'll select Mr. Williams to accompany me.
4: When will you visit the church, Mr. Phillips?
5: Tonight, Randolph. We'll visit the church tonight.

0: Fitz.
1: Huh? What? Oh, sorry, William. I must have dozed off.
0: It just struck three.
1: Still no sign of our black-robed friend, eh?
0: No.
1: I thought not. Now you see how these stories can start.
0: Oh, what's that?
1: Don't be so jumpy, Williams. It's nothing but the wind.
0: Are you sure?
1: Of course I'm sure.
0: Look, Phillips, don't you think we've been here in the church long enough to prove that the whole story is untrue?
1: We're staying here until morning. Now brace up, Williams. There's nothing to fear.
0: Listen. That isn't the wind.
1: No. Someone's playing the organ.
0: I don't like this.
1: Now, don't be a fool, Williams. Come quickly. We'll find out who it is.
0: No.
1: Come on.
0: Look. No one is seated at the keyboard.
1: I don't understand it.
0: And yet it continues to play.
1: Yes.
0: Let's get out of here, please, Philip. Please.
1: No, we're going to stay. We've got to learn what this is all about.
0: It's stuck. Come on. Can't we go and get the others and then come back?
1: No, we must investigate this now.
0: Look! Coming down the aisle of the church.
1: Black robed figure. The black abbot.
0: He's coming toward us. I can't stand this, Williams. I can't stand it.
1: Come back here, Williams. Come back here.
0: No, I'm going. Williams!
2: You have been left alone, John Phillips.
3: You can't fight me. Who are you?
2: I am the true abbot of this church.
3: Keep away from me.
2: You have desecrated my church, John Phillips. And by so doing, you must pay for your sin.
3: No, keep away, I say.

0: is it?
1: I must see the rector at once.
0: Why, Mr. Williams.
1: Get Mr. Miller, please.
2: What's the trouble down there?
1: It's me, Williams, Mr. Miller. Will you come down quickly, please?
2: What's happened, Williams?
1: The abbot. The black abbot. We just saw him in the church. I came as fast as I could.
2: No, no, calm yourself. Where is Mr. Phillips?
1: He's still in the church. We must go to him at once. He's alone with the abbot. The bell is at the church.
2: That's strange. Phillips must be ringing for help. We'll go to him at once. Hold the candles higher, Mr. Williams. Can't see the stairs.
1: Why should Phillips come up here to the belfry, Mr. Miller? Why didn't he just leave the church?
2: We'll find that out in a moment. Careful with that candle.
1: Yes, yes, sir. Supposing it isn't Phillips. Supposing it's the abbot that's ringing the bell.
2: Nonsense. Here we are. Open the door.
1: Should we? I mean, can't we?
2: Oh, stand aside, Williams. There.
1: Look! It's Phillips!
2: Mr. Phillips! Mr. Phillips!
1: He's swinging the bell rope! Phillips!
2: I am afraid he can't answer us.
1: Why not?
2: Because the bell rope is swinging him by the neck. He's dead.
3: You say, Mr. Miller, that since the death of Phillips, three other members of your church committee have mysteriously disappeared?
2: That's right, Mr. Cranston. And I believe that somewhere at the bottom of all this is this ghost called the Black Abbot. Knowing of your reputation, I've come to you.
4: How long is it since the body of Phillips was found?
2: About a month, Miss Lane.
3: These three disappearances. Was there any clue as to where the men were last seen?
2: Yes. In each case, they were somewhere in the vicinity of a church.
3: I see. And how long have they been missing?
2: Different periods, Mr. Cranston. The last one was less than a week ago.
4: Lamont, do you suppose that they've met the same fate as Phillips? Do you suppose they met the Black Abbot?
3: I don't know, Margot.
2: So far, we've been able to keep the true facts of this mystery from the newspapers. But we can't do it much longer.
3: I realize that.
2: Mr. Cranston, the work on the church is at a standstill, and this will never be completed unless these disappearances and Phillips' death are explained. You must help us. Please.
3: Well, I don't know how much I can find out for you, Mr. Miller. I should be glad to do what I can.
2: Thank you. Thank you very much. Now, if you want any further information or assistance, you can call on me at the rectory.
3: Very well, I shall do that.
2: Good day. Good day.
4: Goodbye, Mr. Miller.
3: Goodbye.
4: What do you make of all this, Lamont?
3: I don't know yet, Margot. But there's only one way to find out.
4: How?
3: By spending a night in the church. There is a so-called Black Abbot. I believe there's a way to deal with him.
4: But how?
3: I can't tell you just now. You see, that will be a job for me as the shadow.

0: them up. I don't think that the ghost will appear here in the church tonight.
1: The evening isn't over yet, Margot. Not frightened, are you?
0: No. No, Lamont. How do you account for so many people seeing what they believe to be a ghost?
1: Well, imagination sometimes plays tricks on us. But in this case, I'm inclined to think that it's more than just that.
0: What do you mean?
1: I learned this afternoon that the stone figures that are being used for the reconstruction work here in the church were brought from the remains of an ancient abbey in Europe.
0: Oh, I didn't know that.
1: And there was a great legend attached to that ancient abbey. It concerned an abbot who, centuries ago, disgraced his church. It was forever after doomed to haunt the place.
0: I see.
1: Now, if someone were to have heard of the ancient curse, spread it among the workmen, and then actually allowed the apparition to be seen, the effect would be devastating.
0: But why would anyone want to have the work on the church stopped?
1: Your guess is as good as mine, Margot.
0: Well, whatever it is, I wonder why it hasn't bothered us tonight.
1: Suppose we find that out, Margot, right now. Black Abbot! Black Abbot! If you are within sound of my voice, I defy you to show yourself.
0: No one answers.
1: I don't understand it. I felt certain that we would be visited if I were to...
0: Lamont.
1: That did it, Margot. He's coming.
0: Where?
1: We can't see him yet. It sounds as if he were descending the belfry stairs.
0: What shall we do?
1: Just follow my instructions. You remain seated where you are. I shall be right beside you, but as the shadow.
0: Very well. Look. There he is. He sees me. He's coming toward us through the church.
2: Who called for me? Speak up, girl. Where is the man who shouted my name? I warn you, your silence will bring destruction upon you. Where is he?
0: Don't come any closer.
2: Where is he, I say?
0: Get away! Get away!
3: Stay where you are, Black Abbot.
2: What? Who speaks?
3: I am he who defied you to show yourself.
2: Where are you? I can't see you.
3: I am right here, beside you, in the shadows.
2: Where? Where?
3: Strange that a ghost should react in such a human fashion.
2: What kind of trickery is this?
3: Black Abbot, you're no supernatural being. You are a creature of blood and flesh, masquerading behind the ancient legend of the church.
2: No! No!
3: I accuse you of the murder of John Phillips and the disappearance of his companion.
2: It's a lie!
3: Unmask yourself, Abbot. 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
0: Look out, he's running away.
3: Come back here.
0: He went over there by the side of the church. He's disappeared.
2: Listen to me, the both of you.
0: Lamont, he must have gone through a secret path.
2: You have defiled and desecrated the abbey. And by my word, you shall both die.

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0: Lamont, did you tell the rector about what happened last night in the church?
1: No, Margot. I thought it best not to mention it to anyone for the present. One thing is certain after last evening's encounter, however.
0: What's that?
1: Our elusive Black Abbot proved himself to be a very human ghost.
0: Yes.
1: But who he is, what his motive might be, still remains to be discovered.
0: And how he got away.
1: Yes. That's the first thing to find out. Well, here we are. We'll leave the car right here. Come along, Margot.
0: Church looks altogether different in the daytime, doesn't it?
1: Yes, quite. I believe this door is open. Yes, there it is. Shall we go in?
0: Yes. What shall we examine first, Lamont? The belfry?
1: No. I'd rather have a look at the wall. I have an idea that there's some secret doorway in the paneling through which the abbot made his getaway.
0: That would be here, wouldn't it?
1: Yes. I'll look down by the altar, Margot. If you find anything suspicious, call me.
0: Yes, I will, Lamont. This panel is solid. A false projection.
2: Good afternoon.
0: Oh!
2: So sorry. Did I frighten you?
0: Well, it's quite all right. I just didn't hear you coming.
2: Please accept my apology. I'm Paul Randolph, the architect in charge here.
0: Oh, how do you do? I'm Margot Lane.
2: Oh, Miss Lane.
0: Oh, Lamont, will you come here?
3: Yes, coming.
0: Mr. Cranston, this is Mr. Randolph, the architect of the church.
1: Yeah, it's a pleasure to meet you, Mr. Randolph.
2: Thank you. May I be of any assistance to you?
1: Well, I don't suppose so. You see, we've just been testing our curiosity.
2: Oh, how's that?
1: Well, we'd heard something of the so-called ghost that's supposed to be here, and we believe that ghosts always use secret passageways and such, and we were just looking for one.
2: Oh, I see.
1: Of course, this has all been done with the rector's permission.
2: Naturally.
1: Oh, Mr. Randolph, as architect, you no doubt have the original plans of this church, haven't you?
2: Of course.
1: Do you suppose they might indicate any secret passages?
2: I've never noticed, but I'd be glad to have you look at them.
1: Well, splendid.
2: Well, you may see them tonight if you wish. I'll bring them to you.
1: Thank you.
2: Suppose we meet tonight, here, in the church.

0: Lamont, do you think Mr. Randolph will keep his word?
1: Oh, yes, Margot. He'll be here.
0: I shouldn't like to spend many more nights here, Lamont, even though I know that the abbot is not a ghost. It's so frightening being alone in this great church.
1: Well, if all goes as I expect...
0: Lamont. Listen. Hear those footsteps?
1: Yes.
0: Can it be the abbot again?
1: We'll soon find out.
0: Oh, it's Mr. Randolph.
2: Hello there. Sorry to be late.
1: That's all right, Randolph.
0: You gave us quite a scare.
2: That seems to be a habit with me, doesn't it?
1: Did you bring the plans?
2: Yes, two copies. Here's one for you.
1: Oh, thanks. Well, let's get to work. We can each start at one end of the wall, Randolph.
2: Very well.
1: Oh, Margot, you come with me.
0: Yes.
2: Well, Mr. Cranston, I wonder if Miss Lane would mind accompanying me instead.
1: Well...
2: You see, my eyesight is rather poor, and in this darkness I...
0: Well, all right, I'll go with you, Mr. Randolph.
2: Good. Here are the plans. And here is my flashlight, Miss Lane.
0: Thank you.
3: Call out to me if you find anything.
2: Oh, yes, surely, Mr. Cranston. We can start right here, Miss Lane.
0: All right.
2: Do the plans indicate anything for this section?
0: Well, there does seem to be one thing here that might mean something. It would be at about this point on the wall.
2: Where?
0: This little cornerstone. Look, Mr. Randolph, it moves.
2: Why, so it does.
0: I'll turn it down all the way. The panel is opening. We must call Lamont.
1: Shut up!
0: Let me go!
1: Shut up, I say.
0: Oh.
1: You found the secret, now you must share it with me.
0: No! No!
1: Come on, come on!
0: No! No! No! Help me!
1: Up those stairs, Miss Lane.
0: Oh. Where are you taking me?
1: You'll see in a minute.
0: Why are you doing this? I thought you were helping us.
1: Oh. I am helping you. You were seeking the Black Abbot, weren't you?
0: Yes.
1: Weren't you? And I am taking you to him.
0: No. No.
1: Go through that door.
0: I won't.
1: Then I shall have to carry you through.
0: Take your hands off me. I'll go.
1: That's very sensible. Here we are.
0: Where are we?
1: If you must know exactly, we are safely hidden between the vaulted ceiling and the outer roof of the church. You'll excuse me if I lock the door, just as a precaution. There.
0: You said you were taking me to the Black Abbot. Where is he?
1: You're quite anxious to meet him, aren't you? Very well. Hand me that robe.
0: You! You're the Black Abbot.
1: I am.
0: Lamont! Lamont!
1: Go on, scream! Scream louder! No one will hear you. No sound ever passes these walls. I want you to meet some of the congregation. Here they are. These are the gentlemen of the church committee who disappeared so mysteriously.
0: Why, they're dead.

0: of that group.
1: You mean...
2: Yes, you. Now, come here.
1: No! No, you can't do this! No!
0: Oh, I see. I'll have to use force.
1: Oh! Oh.
0: I shall have to bind
1: no,
0: you.
1: No, no! Take that rope away. You're hurting me.
2: You won't feel the pain for long. Soon you will join the others.
1: You don't know what you're doing.
0: Prepare yourself for the sacrifice, Miss Lane. The service is about to begin.
1: Please let me go. Please.
0: First, the music. Margot Lane, you're about to receive the greatest of all honors. Make yourself ready for the beauties of the death that is about to befall you.
3: But she isn't going to die, Black Abbot.
4: You? Where are you?
3: I am right here beside you. Unbind that girl.
4: How did you get here?
3: Just as you did.
4: But the door, it's still locked.
3: I came in with you, in the shadows.
2: Oh, that's who you are, the shadow.
3: Yes.
2: You're very clever, Shadow.
4: But not clever enough to outwit me.
3: We shall see. But first unbind that girl.
4: No, no. She must die. She knows the abbot's secret.
3: After tonight, everyone will know the abbot's secret. Paul Randolph. You are Paul Randolph.
2: Yes. Yes, that's who I am. I don't care if you do know it. Because neither of you will ever live to tell it.
3: You're wrong, Randolph. We both shall live. And you will be turned over to the police for the murders of the church committeemen.
2: And how do you propose to do that?
3: You shall see. Why did you murder these men? Why?
2: I'll tell you. Buried within these walls are many priceless relics. No one knows of them but me. And when I have disposed of all who stand in my way, they'll be mine. Mine, do you hear? And no one shall take them from me. That's why I've killed those men. I hung Phillips as a warning to keep them away. But they were fools. I learned my secret. That's why you both must die, too.
3: You heard his confession, Margot?
1: Yes, yes.
4: You'll never live to repeat it.
1: He has a knife.
3: Drop that, Randolph.
4: Oh, no. If you attempt to come near me, Shadow, I'll plunge this into a heart.
3: No, you won't.
4: Please let go of my arm.
3: Drop that knife.
4: No, let go of it. She must die.
1: The knife is almost touching me.
3: I'm afraid I'll have to break your arm, Randolph. He's fainted. Yeah. I'll untie your bonds, Margot.
1: Oh. Oh, thank heaven you arrived in time. There's a knot under my shoulder.
3: Yes, I've got... There we are.
1: Look!
3: Huh?
1: Randolph, come too. He's running for the door.
3: Come back here, Randolph.
4: You'll never get me. You'll never get me.
3: Come quickly, Margot. He mustn't get away.
1: There he is. He's running toward the belfry.
3: Don't try to escape, Randolph. You'll never do it.
4: Thought you had me, didn't you, Shadow?
1: He's going to run down the belfry stairs.
3: He mustn't get away, Margot. Randolph! You'll never get out through the belfry.
4: Oh, no?
3: No. When I came up those stairs, I locked the door.
4: That won't stop me.
1: Look, he's going to slide down the bell rope. He's jumping for it.
4: Goodbye, Shadow.
1: Oh, Lamont. He slipped up the rope. He's falling. Oh. Oh, look. He's fallen the whole way.
5: Perhaps it's best. Randolph was a dangerous man, Margot. But his lust for wealth was his undoing. Strange, isn't it, that the bells that tolled the death of John Phillips should be repeated by fate for his murderer, the Black Abbot.
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0: Now for John Lund as... Johnny Dollar.
14: Niles Hartley, Johnny, Columbia Life.
0: Niles, how are you? I thought you were in Chicago these days.
14: I am. This is long distance. We have one here that's a pimp.
0: Tell me about it.
14: One of our brokers wrote a $50,000 straight life policy on a man named Lane. Mr. Lane up and dropped dead a couple of days ago.
0: Uh-huh.
14: And you'll never guess why.
0: Why?
14: He starved to death.
0: What?
14: Honest. He died of malnutrition.
15: A man could afford to buy that much life insurance, but he couldn't buy himself a hamburger?
14: Interested?
15: Very.
14: Get yourself an airplane, boy. I'll be waiting for you.
0: John Lund in a transcribed adventure of the man with the action-packed expense account. America's fabulous freelance insurance investigator.
16: Yours truly,
0: Johnny Dollar.

0: 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The following is an accounting of expenditures during my investigation of the Chicago fraud matter. Expense account item one, $78.13. Plane fare and incidentals, Hartford to Chicago. I had breakfast at the airport, took the limousine into town, found a hotel room, then checked in with Niles Hartley at the claims division. Chicago's blustery climate seemed to agree with him. He was a little bigger than I remembered, a little ruddier, but efficient as ever.
1: I wrote a special delivery to the insurance commission in Springfield this morning. Explained we were holding up payment pending a routine investigation of the claim.
0: Uh-huh.
1: But the faster we move on this, the better off we'll be, Johnny. They're going to ask questions, and we'll have to get ourselves some answers.
0: They asked any yet?
1: No, but the beneficiary's Lane's sister. Her name is Lydia Staley. She's called them, and she's called us a couple of times wanting to know what's what.
0: Tough?
1: She could be, I guess. She has money of her own, some influence and so on.
0: A lot of money?
1: Trust stuff. Very comfortably fixed. But she's pretty upset by the whole business. You see, I had to stick my horn in right away and request the coroner to hold the body until we got something done.
0: How so?
1: Lane died on the street with no identification on him. By the time they did find out who he was, a routine PM had already been performed to determine cause. The county was going to bury him.
0: With $50,000 worth of insurance?
1: Yeah. Now, the first thing that occurred to me when I saw this report was that it might not be Lane at all. Besides the malnutrition, here are these findings.
0: Chronic heart condition. Lung history. Debility.
1: Certainly doesn't sound like anybody we'd insure.
0: Well, Lane took a physical before the policy was issued, didn't he?
1: Yeah, sure.
0: Uh-huh.
1: Here's a copy of it. He was 100% okay then.
0: How could he pass it with all these things wrong with him?
1: Good question, Johnny. Like to find the answer?
0: Yeah. What's that doctor's name?
1: Dr. Walter Unger. Suite 1932, Michigan Building.
0: Expense account item two, $3.50. Taxi fare through Chicago's slushy streets to the offices of Dr. Walter Unger, who had been licensed to practice medicine in the state of Illinois in 1946. He was a Northwestern University medical school graduate.
2: And I'd give him a set of...
0: Married, had two children, and lived in Glencoe, a North Shore suburb.
2: Day and night.
0: His income and practice, according to report, were average.
2: Well, good. Yeah, drop in tomorrow. Goodbye.
3: I'm sorry, Mr. Dollar. You were saying...
0: I'm from the Columbia Life Insurance people, Doctor. Claims Division. I'd like to get some information about a man you examined on July 14th of last year.
3: All right. I hope this won't take long. What is it you want to know?
0: The man's name was Christopher Lane. You happen to remember him?
3: Christopher Lane? No, I can't say that I do, Mr. Dollar. What about him?
0: Well, first I'd like to know... Is this your signature?
3: Mm-hmm. Yes, those are my letterheads. I suppose that's my signature.
0: Aren't you sure?
3: How many people are certain of their signatures? It looks like mine, Mr. Dollar. I can't say for sure that it is or isn't.
0: Well, assuming that it is, what about these notes? Are these in your handwriting?
3: Yes, I would say that was also my handwriting. Mr. Dollar, I'd appreciate it very much if you'd get on with whatever business you have here.
0: According to this, you gave Mr. Lane a complete physical and pronounced him sound.
3: I did. Anything unusual about that?
0: He died 2 days ago, Doctor.
3: I wish you insurance people would buy some books on heart diseases and read them, know them, and not take up valuable time. Look here. This patient was 41 years old. If he had no heart condition when I examined him, and obviously he didn't, according to my cardiographic findings, it's entirely reasonable to assume that he could have developed one in a very short time. You people gauge that in your premium.
0: Mr. Lane didn't die of heart trouble, Doctor. He died of malnutrition.
3: Malnutrition?
0: That's what the pathologist at the coroner's office says. Here, look for yourself.
3: Well, he should know.
0: Was it possible for you to overlook that condition at the time you examined him?
3: No. No, if he'd been suffering from malnutrition in any degree, I would have discovered it.
0: According to the coroner's report, he'd been ill for a year or better. Can you explain that, Dr. Unger?
3: No, I can't explain that. I wish I could. All I can say is that I did my job. I examined the man, reported my findings.
0: How about this?
3: Angina. I could have missed that, I suppose. But it's unlikely with the degree of aggravation noted here.
0: Did you x-ray, Mr. Lane?
3: Well, certainly, it's part of the examination.
0: Have you had much experience reading chest x-rays, Doctor?
3: Mr. Dollar, I know my business. If there'd been any lesions in that man's chest, I would have reported.
0: Doctor, just bear with me, please. Again, the coroner's man said they were old lesions.
3: So I notice. I can't explain that either.
0: Well, you can understand why we want to be thorough about this.
3: Yes, yes, I do. And I wish I could help you.
0: You keep a file copy of all examinations?
3: Yes, certainly.
0: I'd like to see your file on this one, if I may.
3: Of course. Anything else?
0: Yeah. Another hour of your time.
3: What for?
0: I'd like to have you look at Mr. Lane's body, Doctor. I could get an injunction.
3: All right. I'll be finished here at 7 o'clock.
0: Expense account item 3, $6.50, more cab fare, to and from City Morgue. Dr. Unger viewed the mortal remains of Christopher Lane and was unable to state definitely whether he'd ever seen the man. The next day, all of the personnel connected with Dr. Unger's office made a trip to the morgue. None of them recognized the body either. However, I had better luck with the elevator operator in Lane's apartment building.

0: Oh.
1: You ever seen this man before, Miss Shattuck?
0: Yeah. Yes, sir. That's Mr. Lane, apartment 2338.
1: You're positive?
0: Oh, yeah. I've seen him every day for almost 2 years.
1: Okay. Want a smoke?
0: I want to get out of here.
1: Sure.
0: I don't know why I'm acting this way. I've seen him that way 100 times.
1: What?
0: I mean, almost like that, out, stoned. Only I guess it's because I knew he was just drunk then, not dead.
1: Oh, I see.
0: Well, he was crazy.
1: Was he?
0: He was carrying on the way he did. Oh, feels good to be out here again, cold enough.
1: Yeah.
0: I'll take that smoke now, Mr. Dollar.
1: Oh, sure.
0: Thanks. Yeah, he used to get up around 10 every morning. I'd take him downstairs. Look awful, but he was always kind of nice. Polite, you know?
1: Mm-hmm.
0: He'd go out to the store and come back in a little while with a sack of groceries, a pint of milk for his cat, some donuts for himself, and some booze. Then he'd just lock himself up in his apartment, stay there all day.
1: Drinking?
0: Oh, yeah. Fried to the ears by noon. I think it was wine.
1: The janitor and the maid, as well as the doorman and the desk clerk, further verified the fact that Lane had been drinking heavily for better than 18 months prior to his death. No one seemed to know why, not even his sister. She turned out to be a woman of 30 or more, well-tailored, well-groomed, and bad-mannered.
2: I wish you'd take your briefcase and get out of here, Mr. Dollar.
1: I'm sorry you feel that way, Mrs. Staley.
2: Chris drank himself to death. I don't know why. I just know he did it. He's dead. He named me his beneficiary. Why don't you pay me what you owe me?
1: We will, Mrs. Staley, if the circumstances are right. So far, we have a reasonable doubt.
2: Oh.
1: And this investigation is for your benefit as much as it is ours.
2: What do you mean by that?
1: When we've satisfied ourselves one way or the other, your claim can be settled.
2: Well, what is it you want to know? I haven't seen my brother in over a year. I can't tell you anything about him.
1: Were you on good terms with him?
2: Of course I was. Left me his insurance money, didn't he?
1: Understand you're a widow, Mrs. Staley?
2: I don't see what bearing
1: that... Do you
2: have
1: any dependents?
2: No children, if that's what you mean.
1: And the insurance money would have gone to you alone?
2: Let me correct you. The money will come to me alone. I don't know what you people think you can do trying to weasel out of this, but I've already spoken with my attorneys, and they've advised me to sue for an immediate settlement.
1: Are they aware of the facts of this matter?
2: They certainly are.
1: And they still advise you to bring suit?
2: They certainly did.
1: Well, perhaps I can save you some fees and them some time. Who are your lawyers, Mrs. Staley?
2: Never mind. You'll find out soon enough.
1: All right. I'll tell you what I'd tell them. You can pass it on. Your brother could have died quietly in his bed one night, and any doctor would have pronounced him a heart failure, and your claim would have been good. But he made the mistake of dropping dead on a public street, and the police took over. And before he was properly identified, an autopsy had been performed.
2: Yes, and I'm going to sue the city for...
1: And from that autopsy, we know your brother couldn't possibly have passed an insurance examination.
2: But he did pass it, Mr. Dollar. He came to me the day after he'd taken the exam and told me I was his beneficiary.
1: You said you hadn't seen him for over a year. He took the exam last summer.
2: All right. I saw him that one time.
1: He might have come to you, but he didn't come to you about passing that exam.
2: Now listen here.
1: Your brother never took that exam.
2: What?
1: Someone went up to the doctor's office and took it for him. Mrs. Staley, we aren't fools. Now we're going to find out who that someone was and how it was done. We're used to all sorts of tricks in this business, and all sorts of bluffing, too. You can sue us for settlement, you can sue us all over the place. With what we have right now, we'd just love to meet you in a court. I'm talking facts to you, Mrs. Staley, and I wish you'd talk them to me.
2: Get out of here. Get out of here, you cheap snooper, before I call a policeman and have you thrown out.

We'll return to yours truly, Johnny Dollar, in just a moment. Out of the jungles and into your homes comes Tarzan every Saturday night on CBS Radio. 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

0: I started the case with an autopsy report and a dead man who should never have been insured. The doctor who examined him and passed him couldn't explain why. His sister, the beneficiary, explained even less. I left her under the surveillance of a leg man provided by Niles Hartley and decided to talk with the insurance broker who'd written up the policy. His name was Rutherford, and he looked insurance from the top of his iron gray hair to the tips of his highly polished brown shoes.
1: I suppose you're Mr. Dollar?
0: Mr. Rutherford?
1: Yeah, come in, come in. I was surprised when you called me.
0: We're trying to wrap this thing up, Mr. Rutherford.
1: I understand. I'll tell you, I've been writing insurance for 17 years, Mr. Dollar, and this is the first time anything like this has ever occurred to me. Sit down.
0: I believe you, Mr. Rutherford, and your record.
1: Oh? You've looked into me?
0: Well, you know, we have to on a thing like this. Just a matter of routine checking.
1: Yeah.
0: I'm here to find out all I can about the circumstances under which you sold the policy to Mr. Lane.
1: Mm-hmm.
0: He was a bachelor. He lived in a fairly nice apartment on the Gold Coast. No dependents. I'd like to know what made him a prospect.
1: Well, actually, it's more of a personal thing, I suppose. Mrs. Rutherford and I were interested in buying a home in Wilmette a couple of years ago. It was one we liked on Sheridan Road. The agent happened to be this man, Lane. That's how we became acquainted.
0: Oh.
1: Lane was in the real estate business on and off. Actually, he didn't really have to work for a living at all. He had a fairly comfortable income from trusts set up by his father.
0: Did he do very well in real estate?
1: Well, I don't really think so. I don't think he worked hard at it.
0: You met him when you were out to buy a house. Did you buy it?
1: No. My wife died suddenly, and I had no need to buy a house.
0: But he bought insurance from you.
1: Yes, eventually.
0: You say this was a couple of years ago.
1: Mm-hmm.
0: Did you try to sell him right away?
1: Oh, I don't recall. I called him now and then, had him over for dinner. I was surprised, frankly, when he decided to buy.
0: Uh-huh. What kind of a man was he?
1: What do you mean?
0: Well, your opinion, Mr. Rutherford.
1: Well, just a client, Mr. Dollar. I treated him the same as any other client.
0: How did he look?
1: Hmm?
0: Well, pale, thin, healthy, emaciated. What?
1: He looked fine to me.
0: Hmm. I noticed you arranged for the examination.
1: Yes.
0: How well do you know Dr. Unger?
1: Just slightly. You know, the physician is supposed to be an impartial third party. And when a client has to be examined by a physician, I send him to Dr. Unger, that's all. I get a Christmas card from him every year.
0: Mm-hmm. I see. You say you had Lane over for dinner a few times.
1: Yes, when my wife was alive.
0: Did he drink much on those occasions?
1: I don't recall. Why?
0: His malnutrition resulted from an alcoholic condition. All drinking. No eating.
1: Lane, an alcoholic?
0: He sure was. Had been for years. Can I use your phone?
1: Yeah, help yourself.

0: Johnny Dollar, Niles.
1: Oh, glad you called, Johnny. I'm trying to reach you.
0: What's up?
1: Mrs. Staley's fighting back.
0: Huh?
1: Her lawyers served notice on us an hour ago.
0: Well, nothing to worry about there. Just a bluff.
1: Oh, but this wasn't. She made the coroner release her brother's body. Took it to a crematorium. Exhibit A's a pile of ashes by now.
0: Oh. I can try something here.
1: We'll try it.
0: Right. Mr. Rutherford.
2: All finished?
0: Yeah. Mr. Rutherford, I'm afraid you're in a little trouble.
2: What are you?
0: You couldn't have written that policy or known Christopher Lane without being aware of his drinking habits.
2: Now, see here, Dollar. I've been an insurance broker for a good long time, and no one has ever questioned my integrity.
0: And I think that's what you were banking on, your reputation. I'm sorry for you, Mr. Rutherford, but there had to be a collusion here, and you're the logical party. You arranged for someone to take Lane's examination. You were going to split with...
2: Oh!

0: 3 minutes it took me to get my breath inside of me and my feet under me, he was well away and out of sight. I used his telephone a second time. I told Niles Hartley what had happened and then made a beeline for Lydia Staley's place.
1: What do you want?
0: I'm here to tell you about all the trouble you're in, Mrs. Staley. Rutherford's given it away.
1: Given what? What are you talking about?
0: About an insurance policy that was written up and issued in your brother's name under fraudulent circumstances. You're the one who stood to gain most, but you had to have help to pull it off. Rutherford helped you.
1: I don't know anybody named Rutherford. Now, look here,
0: no, you look here. Rutherford just slugged me and beat it. But he isn't going to run far. Principally because he doesn't know how to run. He'll cool off and he'll begin thinking about all this business in a new light. A few minutes ago, it dawned on him what he'd done. He'd kicked his whole lifetime right out the window. He's been found out. He's lost all around. And he's going to be mad. And you're the one he's going to be mad at.
1: I told you I don't know anybody named Rutherford.
0: Well, then I'll tell you. He'll probably want to kill you.
1: Oh.
0: Do we talk now?
1: I don't see why. I've done nothing wrong.
0: Who took that physical for your brother?
1: He took it himself.
0: You got your brother drunk enough to sign the insurance papers, didn't you?
1: I had nothing to do with them.
0: Okay, Mrs. Staley. We'll get it all from Rutherford.
1: Yes. Why don't you do that?
0: In the meantime, I hope you sleep well, knowing what you've done.
1: I've done nothing. And you'll never prove any of these things you've been saying. Never.
0: And for 2 days, it looked as if she might have been right. There was no way to involve Mrs. Staley without a statement from Rutherford. In the name of the company, Niles Hartley filed charges on attempted collusion against him, and a warrant was issued. The Chicago police were unable to find him anywhere. His apartment was watched 24 hours a day, as well as Mrs. Staley's residence. The case was stalemated. We couldn't locate Rutherford, but he found us. Johnny Dollar.
2: This is Earl Rutherford.
0: Where are you?
2: Never mind. Dollar, they all know about me around Niles' office, huh?
0: Just Niles and me.
2: I'd like to explain some things to you so you can pass them on to Niles. I'd like him to know why I did it, and, before I leave town.
0: You won't get far. There's a warrant out for you.
2: I can get away, all right.
0: Rutherford, Columbia doesn't want to prosecute you on these charges. The notoriety would be bad for them. If you'd make a statement, sign it, I think I could talk them into dropping the whole matter.
2: Maybe we'd better get together.
0: Come on over.
2: No, I'll meet you at the Dearborn entrance to the Drummond.
0: 15 minutes?
2: I'll be there.
0: Right. When I pulled up in a cab 12 minutes later, he was waiting for me at the curb in front of the Drummond. He was still wearing the same clothes he'd had on in his apartment. He needed a shave, and judging from the circles under his eyes, he hadn't slept much. He was pale and shaken. Expense account item 4, 51 cents. Coffee and donuts for both of us.
3: I met Lydia right after Miriam, my wife, died. My children are both grown and married and have lives of their own. I guess I was very lonely.
0: Sure.
3: I became interested in Lydia, and we had a great many things in common. Seemed like the thing to do. I asked her to marry me.
0: Nothing wrong with that.
3: You don't understand. She laughed at me.
0: No, I don't understand.
3: I guess I'm not an exciting man, a witty one, or... She made me feel as though all my life had been hopeless, a waste. That I'd missed a great deal. I asked her, Mr. Dollar, what is it? What do you want out of life?
0: Is that when she brought up the proposition?
3: I guess that's what gave her the idea. The trusts pay her $500 a month for life, and my commission's come to that. We could have lived very comfortably on $1,000, but Lydia talked of traveling, of Europe, of clothes. I don't know, things her family had had once.
0: She wanted $50,000 in cash instead of money just trickling in every month, huh?
3: I suppose so.
0: I didn't understand her motive at first, but go on.
3: Well, she told me about her brother Christopher. He was a drunk. The doctors in New York gave him 2 years. I paid a man $100 to go to Dr. Unger's office and take the physical.
0: What's the man's name?
3: I wouldn't tell you that, Mr. Dollar. He's not involved in anything, and I don't want to get him into any trouble.
0: After Lane was insured, you were going to wait for him to die?
3: That was the general idea. Once I'd done it, it was too late to turn back. I mean, I wanted to at times, but a cancellation on a policy that size would have been hard to explain.
0: You're leaving something out. She had you, didn't she?
3: Hmm?
0: You were the goat. Legally, she was clear, right?
3: Yes. She still is, isn't she?
0: Unless you write all this down, we can hold it over her head to prove collusion.
3: You speak to Niles?
0: He'll go along. The charges will be dropped if you'll make a statement.
3: Okay.
0: Enclosed find notarized statement of Earl Rutherford explaining his part in the attempted collusion regarding policy 678JN23L. True to his word, Niles hardly dropped charges against Rutherford upon receipt of the enclosed. Rutherford settled his affairs and left Chicago the following day. When Mrs. Staley was shown a carbon of the enclosed statement, she instructed her attorneys to withdraw suit. The night I was to leave town, I called at her apartment to have her sign a release of all claims.
4: Help me, Mr. Dollar.
0: Which way did he go?
4: Help me. Please, help me.
0: I carried her to the couch, did what I could. While startled tenants phoned for an ambulance and the police. After that, I began looking around. I found a dark stain on the windowsill leading out onto the fire escape, and on the floor, a blood-stained letter opener. There was no gun anywhere in sight. I decided that if I'd been stabbed with a letter opener, it'd be easier to try 3 flights up to the roof than 14 down to the alley. I was right. Earl Rutherford was hanging over the top ledge of the building, firing down at me. I ducked into a window frame, 1 flight away from him.
5: Get away from me, Dollar!
0: You know I won't, Rutherford. You missed by a mile. You'll have to come down. It's the end of the line for you.
5: Don't do anything foolish!
0: I'm coming up after you.
5: Come on, then. I'll be waiting for you.
3: Good shot, Dollar.
0: Can you walk?
3: No.
0: Why did you do it, Rutherford? You were clear. You were free. You didn't have to...
3: I didn't tell it all, Dollar. She told me tonight. Laughed at me. Said she was planning to run away with someone else when she got the insurance money.
0: Oh, I see.
3: She just used me all along.

Earl Rutherford died on the way to the receiving hospital. Mrs. Staley was dead when I got back to the apartment. Expense account item 5, $53. Hotel and food while in Chicago. Item 6, same as item 1. Fare back to Hartford. 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Yours truly, Johnny Dollar.

0: Yours truly, Johnny Dollar, stars John Lund in the title role and was written by E. Jack Newman with music by Eddie Dunstetter. John Lund can currently be seen in the Universal International picture Just Across the Street. Featured in tonight's cast were Jack Moyles, Edgar Barrier, Peggy Weber, Mary Lansing, and John McIntyre. Yours truly, Johnny Dollar, is transcribed in Hollywood by Jaime Del Valle. This is Dan Cumberly inviting you to join us next week at this time when John Lund returns as...
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0: I was a communist for the FBI. Starring Dana Andrews in an exciting tale of danger and espionage, I Was a Communist for the FBI. From the actual records and authentic experiences of Matt Savetic, how many of the incidents in this unusual story? Here is our star, Dana Andrews, as Matt Savetic, who for 9 fantastic years lived as a communist for the FBI.
1: Travel may be educational, but it's expensive, too. I did a lot of traveling for the Communist Party, and I learned a lot, too, most of which I'd like to forget. As for the expenses, you can make a deal with the party. They'll foot the bills in return for your services, your soul, your self-respect, and some of your blood. This is the story of one all-expense tour I took for the Reds.
0: In a moment, listen to Dana Andrews as Matt Savetic, Undercover Man.

0: Now here is Dana Andrews as Matt Savetic, Undercover Man. This story from the confidential file is marked Tour of Duty.
1: The Red Seesaw was operating again, and this time I was on the end marked up. Only a few days ago, I was just another party worker, groveling at the clay feet of the Kame gods. But now those hollow idols were inviting me to share their pedestal. A dubious and dangerous honor, believe me, considering the job I had to do. And I only had a moment to complain about it.

0: Beaker?
1: Beaker, this is Red.
0: Where have you been? We've been trying to find you.
1: In conference with the National Board.
0: National Board?
1: Yeah. I'm one of the anointed ones, Beaker. They've chosen me for a top secret mission.
0: Doing what?
1: The good comrade Bodine and I are headed for the Caribbean area.
0: What's it all about?
1: The party's invested in a bloodless revolution down there. We're going there to check on the progress that's been made, to see if it warrants more investment.
0: I don't like it, Matt. Can't we hold you somehow?
1: No. I want to go. If the commies are building nests that close to us, it won't hurt to know more about them.
0: Okay, chum, but be careful. You're going a long way from this office.
1: Nothing quite as blue as the Caribbean, is there, Comrade Bodine? Look at it down there.
2: Soon, Comrade Svetik, this section of the world will be more red than blue.
1: Yeah, if our little project hasn't been squelched.
2: No, Svetik. We have too much money invested in it to think defeatist thoughts.
1: You can't deny that the island's new administration has done a lot of good.
2: A feeble imitation of the worst aspects of democracy.
1: But they have put the country on a pretty stable basis. They've cleaned things up. They have set some tough security measures. And the way that security office has been operating, you know, General, what's his name?
2: Fuentes.
1: Oh, yes, Fuentes. The way that boy's clamped down on corruption, I just don't see how we'll be able to claim any progress.
2: Well, Svetik, let's wait and see. Let's just wait and see.
1: It wasn't exactly a luxury trip, but it typified the commie operation. The party line was being extended from America to a tiny, struggling Latin American republic. First by chartered plane to an outlying island, then by fishing boat into the harbor, then by car to the center of town, and finally by taxi to the best hotel in the capital city. Always the right people in the right place at the right time. The lobby of the hotel was bustling with activity, the tourist crowd. But our reservations were there for us. We signed the registry, then waited while the clerk went looking for a bellhop. But it wasn't a bellhop who appeared.
3: My most humble pardon, senores.
2: What is it, officer?
3: It is most regrettable this inconvenience to an American neighbor.
1: What are you talking about?
2: What inconvenience, officer? What's wrong?
3: This warrant for your arrest.
2: Arrest? Svetik. Are you sure you have the right people, officer?
3: Senor Svetik and Senor Bordine. My orders come direct from General Fuentes himself.
2: What's the reason for this arrest, officer?
3: I carry out orders, senor. This warrant is reason enough.
4: Let me get by, no mind.
3: If you will come along with no further objections, please.
1: Now, wait a minute. You
2: come
1: can't...
2: on, Svetik, don't argue.
4: Say, officer, what's it all about?
3: Aside, please, aside.
4: Would you, if you don't mind? I'm from the Globe News Service. Say, do you fellows know what General Fuentes wants with you? Maybe I can.
2: Come on, officer.
4: Help you out.
2: Let's get out of here.
1: No matter how I tried to figure it, it didn't come even. How did General Fuentes know we were there? We were taken directly to the presidential palace and led through massive corridors to the wing that housed the internal security department. Finally, we were ushered into a huge, paneled, and over-decorated room where our police escort left us. A few moments of waiting, and then.
5: Buenas noches, amigos. Buenas noches. You see, you are welcome here, eh, amigos?
2: Congratulations, General.
1: General?
2: The plan was executed perfectly.
5: Gracias, comrade. Now you see, eh? The party has nothing to worry here. Nothing to worry.
1: Bodine, what's this all about?
2: Oh, of course, I'm sorry. General, comrade Svetik is my assistant.
5: Ah, bueno.
2: Svetik, this is the leader of our movement here, General Fuentes.
1: Fuentes? Well, what is...
5: Look, comrade, his face.
2: Don't look so stunned, Svetik. I told you the party has the right people in the right places. Who could be righter than the most trusted member of our opposition?
5: See?
1: The commie idea of a joke turned the most beloved, respected national hero into a traitor. Used the man who'd been trusted to stamp out corruption and subversion to sell out his own government. Fuentes seemed to enjoy the vicious paradox of his double-headed politics. But he didn't enjoy being questioned about it. He was far from pleased with Comrade Bodine's meticulous examination of his books, files, progress reports.
5: You will notice here, Comrade Bodine, that the military is well sprinkled with Red sympathizers. Key positions, all of them.
2: Mm-hmm. I see. What of the press?
5: Oh, see. See our newspapers. We pay over 50 staff men for their sincerity.
2: Why staff men? Why not the editors?
5: Now, senor, you expect too much too soon.
2: So do you, Fuentes. The American Communist Party has been extremely liberal with its contributions.
1: Now, wait a minute, gentlemen,
5: we cannot
1: please.
5: Buy allies with peanuts. It takes money and time.
1: General, Comrade Bodine, let's call it quits for tonight. We're all pretty tired, nervous. Maybe tomorrow.
5: But if my efficiency is being doubted, senor.
1: General, tomorrow. Start again tomorrow. I managed to placate the two disgruntled conspirators. And after Fuentes arranged an official release from our arrest, Bodine and I headed back to our hotel. The lobby was practically deserted, bearing all the marks of the middle of the night. Scrub woman mopping the floor, rugs rolled back. A sleepy American couple lounging on a sofa near the elevators.
6: There they are, honey.
7: Huh?
6: Right there.
7: Oh, yeah, right. Oh, will you excuse me, gentlemen? My name is Ed Bailey, Globe News Service. It's Miss Bailey.
6: Very happy
2: I'm
6: to...
2: I'm sorry, it's late. Perhaps tomorrow...
7: Oh, no, no. Wait a minute, will you? I was here when you were hauled in. You know, when General Fuentes makes an arrest, it's usually
1: not news. This time, Bailey. You and your wife better go to sleep.
6: No, Ed had his office do some checking. Tell them, honey.
7: Yeah. Well, I did find out that you two are, pretty active politically back in the States.
2: If the General had any reason to arrest us, we'd still be in his custody. Come on, Spank.
7: Just a minute.
1: Let's hear him out, Bodine.
7: Look, gentlemen, my job is collecting news, not political hocus-pocus. I don't care what side you're on, just so long as the fight makes headlines.
6: Oh, Ed doesn't really mean all that at all. He does have
7: Wait
6: ideas.
7: A minute, honey. There's probably a good reason why Fuentes let two sworn enemies go free. Now, if you can give me a lead, I'll make sure your name isn't mentioned in the story. See?
2: Good night, and Mr. Bailey. It's late, Svetik. You need your sleep, too.
1: Yeah. Okay. Good night, Bailey. Bailey didn't know how close he was to changing one small nation's destiny. If I could help him get that story, if he could publish the truth behind this rotten sellout, the revelation would seal off all commie inroads and expose Fuentes and his tribe of traitors. But I couldn't help Bailey now. Not now. Not without putting myself on the party's chopping block. I didn't realize till the next day in secret conference with the general just how crowded that chopping block might be.
2: Well, that's enough for now, comrade. Oh, by the way, Do you know a newspaper man named Bailey?
5: Bailey? Bailey. No, no, senor.
2: An American reporter, Globe News Service. I want you to get rid of him.
5: What?
1: Bodine, you're out of your mind.
2: Bailey's curiosity is a distinct threat to our movement. I want him eliminated, Fuentes.
1: You're being foolish, comrade.
2: No, practical.
1: If anything happens to Bailey, the American government will demand an investigation. Well, that would turn the spotlight on us, on our work, the party's link with the general.
5: Si, Svetik is right. No, I cannot do this, amigo, not now. Not until our position is more secure.
2: You'll do it, Fuentes. My judgment says Bailey is a threat to the cause. It's settled then, isn't it? Isn't it?
1: There was no sleep for me that night, just tossing and turning and thinking, trying to build a scheme that would keep Ed Bailey out of any of Bodine's death traps. But when a man's life is at stake, complicated strategies become ludicrous. The direct approach becomes the only approach. I slipped out of my room and headed down the hall. I paused a moment at the door to Bodine's room. Listen. All quiet. Good. It was the way I wanted it. The entire hotel was quiet, heavy with sleep. Bailey's room was just down the hall. Oh, Bailey, I'm sorry to...
2: No need to apologize, Svetik. Come in.
1: Bodine. What are you doing in...
2: Just waiting, comrade.
8: Come in.
2: Explain yourself. A good explanation might help you more than an apology. But I doubt it. I doubt it very much.

0: Andrew, starring as Matt Sivetic, in I Was a Communist for the FBI, and the second act of our story.
1: I followed Comrade Bodine into Ed Bailey's hotel room. Bailey was gone, so was his wife. Now the door was shut and locked, and Bodine was waiting. Waiting for my excuses. Waiting for me to talk myself into a trap. The same trap I'd hoped to save Bailey from.
2: Well, Svedek, it's a strange hour to be visiting, isn't it?
1: Yes, Bodine. Yes, it's very strange. What are you doing here?
2: I expect you to answer that question first.
1: Where are the Baileys?
2: Out.
1: Where?
2: Riding. Perhaps you'd like to join them.
1: Where did you send them, Bodine?
2: Mr. Bailey was so eager for an exclusive interview with General Fuentes that I arranged it for him.
1: And his wife?
2: She insisted on going along. Too bad you didn't arrive a bit sooner. You might have been able to warn them.
1: I didn't come to warn them, Bodine. I came to stop you from ruining this entire project with your stupid scheme.
2: Watch your tongue, Svedek.
1: You put Fuentes right on a spot. An act like this is bound to shake the public's confidence in him. And that confidence is our greatest weapon.
2: I'm not worried about Fuentes.
1: Now, who's that? You've appointed yourself host, comrade. You answer it.
3: Oh, Mr. Bodine. Still here?
2: Yes, Mrs. Bailey. We've been waiting for some word about the interview.
3: Oh, Ed insisted on going alone. Hello, Mr. Zivetic.
1: Hello, Mrs. Bailey.
3: He thought the general might not like an extra pair of ears at an interview. He gives them so rarely.
1: Yes, interviews like this are pretty rare.
3: I can't understand why he arranged it for this hour of the night. Can you?
2: General Fuentes is an unconventional man.
3: Funny. The whole thing gives me the willies, sort of.
1: Makes why?
3: I don't know exactly. Frankly, I wish I knew more about... Well, your relationship with the general is so...
2: You don't trust us, Mrs. Bailey.
3: Oh, I don't know. I'm just worried. I hate to admit it, but I'm worried about Ed. Really worried.

0: Pass the sugar, Svetik. Svetik, the sugar, please. What are you looking at?
1: Over there. Mrs. Bailey just came in.
0: So?
1: Alone.
0: Naturally.
1: She looks like she hasn't slept a wink.
0: Poor woman. The sugar, Svetik?
1: Here.
0: Thank you.
2: I've been looking for you, too. Oh,
1: good morning, Mrs. Bailey.
0: Sit down, Mrs. Bailey. Join us.
3: Ed hasn't come home yet. I haven't heard a word from him.
1: It's funny he didn't let you know what he...
0: It isn't often a reporter gets an interview with a man as colorful as General Fuentes. Perhaps...
1: Have you called Fuentes' office?
3: He never got to General Fuentes' office. The news agency checked up. Ed never got there. He hasn't been seen around there, neither has the general.
1: Well, that's impossible, Mrs. Bailey. Certainly the general would be...
3: Nobody's seen him or Ed. Something's happened. I know something's happened to him.
0: Now, control yourself, Mrs. Bailey. I'm sure I can reach the general for you, if you like. What do you mean the general isn't available? You tell him that Mr. Bodine is on the line and that I order him to this phone. I say he is available, and I expect him on this line immediately.
4: What?
1: What do you suppose he's up to, Bodine?
0: I don't know, but I don't like it. Svetik.
1: What?
0: Start packing.
1: Packing?
0: Now. We're going back to the States.
3: Wait. What about Ed? You promised me you...
0: We have our own problems, Mrs. Bailey.
3: But...
0: If you'll excuse us now, we have a lot of packing to do.
1: Bodine's sudden decision to check out worried me. I still didn't know what had happened to Bailey, or why Fuentes was avoiding us. Whatever the reasons, they bothered Bodine enough to force him into action and out of the hotel in a hurry. I finished packing first and went to his room to help him with his things. One last look around and we headed for the door. Mrs. Bailey, what do you...
5: They found him. They found him, all right. They found him.
0: Who found him? What are you talking about?
5: The news agency. The other reporters. They found him. They found him behind the market in an alley.
1: Well, how is he? Did they tell you that...
5: How is he? What do you think? He's beaten, broken into bits, half dead.
0: Half dead?
5: Yes, half dead. Isn't that enough? Are you disappointed? Did you get cheated or did they...
0: Shut up!
5: Why should I? Why should I? I knew you meant trouble, and I knew Ed shouldn't...
0: Shut up! I said you...
1: Cut it out, Bodine.
0: Another word...
1: I said cut it out. Let go of her. Let go! Right, come on, let's go.

0: taxied direct to the harbor. By the time we located our fishing boat and its commie skipper, sirens were wailing in the distance. But once in the boat, we were safe, for no one on that island republic would look twice at a nondescript craft like that one. An hour or so later, we crossed the bay to the tiny outlying island. Soon we were in the air again, headed toward the United States and back to the root of all this evil, the National Board of the Communist Party, USA.
1: All right, Svetik. Let's go in. The board is waiting.
0: Yeah.
1: Comrades, I... You...
2: Buenos dias, amigos. Good to see me, eh?
1: Fuentes, what are you doing
2: look,
1: here?
2: Look, comrades, his face.
1: What is the meaning of this, comrades? What right has General Fuentes to be here
0: Maybe
1: when
0: Maybe you'd better let the general explain.
2: Ah, si. Senor Svetik and I, we understand each other. I came here, Comrade Bodine, to complain. I do not like you to force me into violent acts when the time is not ripe.
1: You mean the Bailey situation?
2: See, I agree with Comrade Svetik. To harm this man now is to do damage to our movement in my country. So I state my case to our comrades here. And they agree too, huh?
0: One minute, General. How long have you been here?
2: Oh, I take my plane the night we argue about this, amigo. The military has taught me when you have complaints, do not argue with the bottom or with the middle. Argue direct with the top.
0: You've been out of your country since that night?
2: Si.
0: Then how did Bailey get... Bodine?
1: If you will excuse me, comrade...
0: Let's have it, Bodine. Who did the muscle work on Bailey?
1: Comrades, if you please...
0: Let's have it, Bodine.
1: Let go, Svetik.
3: Come on.
1: Please.
0: Fuentes wasn't in the country, but Bailey was found half dead in an alley.
4: What about it, Bodie? Come on, talk. Our comrades want to know.
0: Bodine couldn't hold out. He talked. He told the board that he didn't want to trust Fuentes with the handling of Bailey, so he arranged for some local goons to do the job. He felt it was the right thing to do. But unfortunately for him, the board didn't agree. He was reprimanded for his stupidity, while Fuentes and I were cited for our good sense, loyalty to the cause, dedication to the far-flung ideals of proletarian dictatorship, blah, blah, blah, blah. Bodine was still being reprimanded when Fuentes and I left. In the street, we started past the newsstand on the corner, but a big black bold headline stopped us cold.
2: Latin American red plot bear? What does that mean, sir?
0: Here, let me see that. Let's see. The brutal beating of American reporter Ed Bailey has unveiled a link between high-ranking officials of this government and the American Communist Party.
2: Ah, I was afraid. I was afraid of that.
0: Found by his colleagues on a report from his wife, Bailey had obviously been left for dead by abductors whom he has identified as communist goons, hired for the job by Henry Bodine, a notorious American Red.
2: The party will settle with Bodine for that.
0: The most shocking note in Bailey's story was the revelation that the secret leader of the local communist faction is this republic's trusted internal security officer, General Manuel Fuentes.
2: Oh, no, no.
0: That's what it says, General.
2: Oh, but, no, they won't believe it. I am the sworn enemy of the communists.
0: According to this, your disappearance is practically an admission of your guilt. See? Right down here.
2: Oh, what can I do, amigo? Where can I go? I cannot go back there. That would mean prison. Death.
0: Looks like a lot of doors have been slammed at once on you, Fuentes. You can't stay here either. You'll be held for illegal entry and...
2: The party. See, they will know. They will help me.
0: Wait a minute. Wait a minute, Fuentes. They won't help you. Hey! The party wouldn't help Fuentes now. He was too hot. Wanted by two governments. Completely useless to the commie cause. That door would be slammed in his face, too. So I took it upon myself to open one door for the frantic general. A big door with brass bars.

0: Deacon, this is Red.
1: Well, welcome home. Got all your skin left?
0: Most of it. Can the FBI use a prize prisoner?
1: Who, Bodine?
0: No, the party has its own plans for him. I mean General Fuentes.
1: He's here?
0: Illegally, of course. Is that reason enough to hold him until his government can claim him?
1: Sure. Where is he?
0: Right now, he's being turned down by the National Board. Here's the address. I gave Beaker the information he needed and left the phone booth. It was all over now. A commie plot had fizzled. Bodine would get what he deserved, and so would the general. Ed Bailey bore bruises on his body as a result of all this, and I bore them on my soul. You'd be surprised how those scars accumulate when you walk from one maze of red treachery to another. You walk slowly because the scars are painful. And every fiber of your body shrieks for you to stop, turn back. But you don't. You can't. You just keep on walking, walking, alone.

This is Dana Andrews, friends. The next time you read a critical tirade against the democratic form of government, and there are many of them these days, consider these lines written many years ago. In every government on earth, there is some trace of human weakness. Every government degenerates when trusted to its rulers. The people themselves, therefore, are its only safe depositories. It's nice to know that our government is still deposited to our account. In this story, as in all others, names, dates, and places are fictitious to protect innocent persons. Next week, another fantastic adventure. Join us, won't you?

0: Don't touch that dial. We'll be right back in just a moment.
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13: Would you hand me that, please? Thank you. Now, let's see. Survey, survive, Susanna, suspect. Ah, here we are. Suspense, meaning held in doubt. Expressing doubt, the state of being uncertain, undecided, or insecure. State of anxious expectation or waiting for information, such as to keep one in suspense, therefore delay acquainting him with what he is eager to know.
14: Suspense! An hour of suspense now. A full 60 minutes at this time. and with the distinguished actor-director Robert Montgomery as your host. Tonight, our star is Howard Duff, famous wherever radio is heard as Sam Spade, detective. And as Spade, he will appear in The Candy Tooth, a suspense play produced, edited, and directed by William Spear.
15: This is Robert Montgomery. My pleasure and privilege it is to be here during this hour each week as a sort of guide, philosopher, and fiend, an accessory before and after the facts of crime and punishment, which calculatedly fill our minutes with suspense. This evening, before we chat a little about the private life of America's favorite private eye, let me, on behalf of Mr. Spear and all of us, thank you sincerely for your wonderful letters and telegrams expressing appreciation and interest in this new full-hour presentation. It's wonderful fun to have 60 minutes to play with in radio drama. In our new double-strength, king-size format, we plan to bring you radio plays based on complete novels and on theatrical productions and pictures. Many of the best writers of this literature, James M. Cain, Dashiell Hammett, Raymond Chandler, Graham Greene, Eric Ambler, and Agatha Christie, have been happiest with a more spacious canvas upon which to display their characters of passion and purpose. With a full hour for our theater of thrills, we can give these authors a full stage on which to have their people play out their lusts and desires, their temptations and frustrations, their frantic fears and villainous triumphs, their descent into black and terror-laden bewilderment. Sometimes we find ourselves locked in the tortured brain of the scheming criminal. At other times, we know the dread of the hunted and hapless victim. But always the basic ingredient of suspense is not mechanical gadgetry, not the detectable piecing out of fingerprints and convenient clues, but always the basic ingredient is people. For people give us emotion, and emotion marks the high drama that cold logic can never achieve. Nowhere will you find stranger people, motives, and situations than those that pass through the door of a little office in San Francisco's Post Street. The lettering on the door reads, Samuel Spade, Private Investigations. Once it read Spade and Archer, but that was before Miles Archer stopped a bullet and plunged Sam Spade into the greatest detective adventure of modern times, the search for the Maltese Falcon. It was literally a shot heard round the world, for it brought into prominence the name of Dashiell Hammett and the so-called hard-boiled school of crime detection. Since then, the fictional private eye has become a national institution. But Sam Spade still rules the roost. In book sales, in motion pictures, the Maltese Falcon has been filmed four times now. And now on the air, every Sunday night, in The Adventures of Sam Spade, starring Howard Duff and produced by our very own Bill Spear. It's a great pleasure for me to introduce to our suspense audience now a young star from my home lot, Universal International, in the role with which he has become so closely identified that most of his fan mail is addressed to Sam Spade. Howard Duff.
16: Thanks, Bob. I'd like to go on record right now as saying that any checks I may sign with the name Sam Spade will be accepted at your own risk.
15: The detective business has been pretty good lately, I hear. How much did Sam make during 1947?
16: Effie would know. But no matter how much it was, it won't change Sam. He'll still do business at the same old stand in a rickety office building on Post Street where the elevator seldom ever works and the janitor never ever works.
15: As a matter of fact, I got into my Philip Marlowe pants this morning and did little Spade work on Spade myself.
16: Hmm?
15: Don't stop me if I'm wrong, but here are some of the facts. F-A-X, facts. The way I dug them up. Age? Nobody talked. History? Mysterious, but was probably a Pinkerton man to start with. Height? 6 feet and a small chunk. Weight? Enough muscle to go with his height. Hair? Dim out blonde. Eyes? Yellow-gray. Unmarried. Lives alone in a small furnished apartment within walking distance of his office. Is economical to the point of, never takes a cab where streetcars can get, and has been known to walk where they can't get. Secretary Effie Perrine, the only person who really knows what makes Sam tick when he wants her to. Otherwise, he's a lonely man who trusts no one, lives alone, and loves alone, and expects others to like it. Have I left anything out?
16: Nothing you left out, Bob. Something you put in. It's not true that I don't trust anybody. I trust everybody. All my clients are honest until I prove them otherwise.
15: Maybe that's what's kept you in the private eye business all these years.
16: That and the strong hatred that I have.
15: Hatred?
16: Yeah, for time clocks and the hours between 9 and 5. That's why I went into business for myself, and that's what keeps me there.
15: Then you regard it as a business, Sam, and not as an adventure.
16: Hmm? Well, when you break an arm in an adventure, the cost of setting it is not tax deductible. In a business, it is.
15: Yes, I see. How many cases have you had? And do you think all private dicks are clever?
16: Well, I've had so many cases I can't remember them all. About being clever, I once knew an operative who, while looking for pickpockets at Santa Anita Racetrack, had his wallet stolen. He later became a lieutenant of detectives in Glendale.
15: Sam, tell me, what was the most surprising thing that ever happened to you?
16: The most surprising thing that ever happened to me was in 1936 in Washington, D.C. I met a young lady on a bus who did not remark that my work must be very interesting.
15: Well, that's very interesting.
16: Thanks a lot. But I guess my most exciting caper since the Maltese Falcon was the hugger-mugger over the candy tooth. Usually when I wind a caper, I call Effie just to let her know I'm okay before I hustle down to the office to dictate my report to the client. But this time, it was 4:30 in the morning before I could get to a phone. The reason was that I was in jail.

0: Wake up, Angel. You're home in bed, not at the office.
1: Sam, is that you, Sam?
0: Mm-hmm.
1: What time is it?
0: 4:30 in the morning.
1: Are you up already?
0: Effie, pull yourself together. Get dressed. Hustle down to the city jail.
1: Oh, Sam, what happened?
0: Well, that's what I got to get on the record now while I'm still alive to do it. Grab a taxi and hustle on down. Bring a book, pencils, the encyclopedia that has the letter K in it, and any old $20,000 you got laying around.
1: Sam, where am I going to get pencils at this hour?
2: Oh, Sam. Sam, I hurried just as fast as I could. There was no taxi around. What are you doing in jail?
0: My apartment's being redecorated. Bring your book?
2: Well, of course I did. And pencils, too. But you're here on a murder charge, Sam. Whatever could have happened to you?
0: Make it down, Effie.
2: But, Sam, what did you do?
0: The San Francisco Homicide Bureau. Attention, Detective Lieutenant Dundee. Date, fill it in.
2: I will.
0: From Samuel Spade, license number 137596. Subject, the Candy Tooth Caper. Dear Dundee, I don't know all the answers, not yet. What I do know is going down on paper while I'm still alive to get it there.
2: Oh, Sam.
0: The scenario runs something like this. This morning, a telegram came to my office. It was addressed to Samuel Spade, Esquire, and it was signed Casper Gutman. Gutman, the fat man. So far as I knew, Dundee, when you closed your books on the Maltese Falcon Caper 7 years ago, Gutman was entered as dead. First, I thought the telegram was somebody's idea of a joke. When I read it through the second time, I knew it was no joke. There's nobody else who thinks or talks or writes like Casper Gutman.
3: My dear Mr. Spade, you will no doubt receive with mixed emotions the news of my imminent reappearance in the city of the Golden Gate. Hence the companion dispatch of a telegraphic draft in the amount of $1,000, which you are free to convert into coin of the realm. This trifling sum, sir, is merely a token of my esteem for a man of many resources and nice judgment. And for it, I do not require any specific service. However, if you feel so disposed, sir, you are free to accept my considered advice in the matter of an invidious pair of rogues. To wit, one Lawrence Laverne, DDS, and or Hope Laverne, whose charms and aliases are far too myriad to enumerate in this necessarily abbreviated communication. Should either or both of these persons approach you, beware the hidden tooth. Believe me, sir, they are untruthful, unreliable, and totally devoid of all moral sensibilities. I count upon you to make no commitments to them or anyone else until you have heard my proposition. This I hope to lay before you when I arrive in San Francisco this very evening. Dear Joel, send regards. I remain your obedient servant, Casper Gutman.
0: Casper Gutman, the fat man. I know, Dundee, you figured I didn't get hurt much the last time I tangled with Gutman over the Maltese Falcon. But that's because you didn't know Bridget O'Shaughnessy as well as I did. As well or as warmly. Well, I figured if Gutman was still in the land of the living, let him come. This time I wasn't going to get hurt in any way. There couldn't be two Bridgets. Nevertheless, I ate a can of spinach, which I found on Effie's desk. Then I sat down again, facing the door. Nothing much happened for almost 10 minutes. I was still trying to dig the meaning out of Gutman's double talk, and I'd gotten about as far as his warning about a hidden tooth when Effie ushered a man into my office.
4: Mr. Spade, well, I must say that you are indeed a pleasant surprise, but pleasant.
0: You've said it. What can I do for you?
4: My name is Laverne, Lawrence Laverne.
0: How do you do?
4: I shall spare you the tiresome details and plunge right into the problem. Oh, dear. At the Hotel Royal George, there is a mildewed creature, but mildewed, registered as Mr. Herman Julius. Oh, a really frightful person.
0: Very frightful, huh?
4: Oh, the kiss of death department. The only thing about this creature that has any charm is the four-tooth lower bridge in his right jaw. Now, Mr. Spade, I want you to get that bridge for me.
0: I'm sorry, it sounds as though you're saying I want you to get that bridge for me.
4: Precisely.
0: Mm-hmm. Why?
4: Because he refuses to pay me for it.
0: You're a dentist?
4: I prefer to regard myself as a dentist sculpturer. I created this bridge for Mr. Julius with infinite pains. And now he refuses to pay me. I ask payment and he accuses me of acting without charm.
0: Mr. Julius wouldn't happen to be a very large, fat man?
4: Oh, contraire. Skin and bones. Well, Mr. Spade?
0: I'm afraid you come to the wrong man, Mr. Laverne. What you want is a lawyer to sue him.
4: Sue him? Months of legal wrangling? Oh, no. Oh, no, no, no, no. I intend to be vindictive about this. I am by nature a very gracious and charming person. But now let him beware. I shall have that bridge from Herman Julius, even if you must knock him down and wrench it from his jaw.
0: You tried knocking him down yourself?
4: Oh, I could never even bring myself to perform extractions. I always send those patients to less sensitive dentists.
0: Yeah, well, I'm afraid you'll have to find yourself a less sensitive private detective.
4: Oh, dear. Well, Mr. Spade, what would you advise me to do?
0: Mr. Laverne, I would advise you to get out of California before Walt Disney sees you.
4: Well, good day, sir. I would like very much to have you in my chair someday. Might teach you some manners.
0: Beware the hidden truth.
5: Hello.
0: Hello. please sit down, Miss...
5: Thank you. Laverne. Hope Laverne.
0: Miss Laverne?
5: Yes.
0: What can I do for you?
5: Well, I'm looking for my brother.
0: Missing?
5: Well, yes, yes and no. I mean, he's been gone since yesterday, and I'm terribly afraid he'll get into trouble.
0: Oh? What kind of trouble?
5: Well, you see, it just isn't easy for me to talk about this, Mr. Spade.
0: Well, now, Miss Laverne, suppose you just lean back in that chair, close your eyes, and...
5: Yes, thank you. Yes, it's easier like this.
0: Mm-hmm, I thought you'd like it.
5: My brother's name is Lawrence. He's a man of 52. He's not well. I mean, he gets spells, and he acts peculiarly. He suffered a nervous breakdown some years ago, and he spent most of his life in sanitariums.
0: Where are you from, Miss Laverne?
5: Kansas City. During the past year, Larry was in a rest home in Palo Alto, and I arrived 2 days ago to take him home. Yesterday morning, Well, I don't know how it happened, but he's gone.
0: These spells you mentioned, what are they like?
5: Oh, well, he assumes different personalities. His favorite seems to be that of a dentist. He becomes obsessed by the thought that he's done some work, a bridge or something, for someone who refuses to pay him. He'll walk up to a perfect stranger and create a scene. He's been arrested a few times, nothing serious, public nuisance. Mr. Spade, I'm afraid that he'll be put away if he's arrested once more.
0: I see, and you want me to look for him.
5: Then he hasn't been here.
0: Why'd you think he'd come here?
5: Oh, that's another one of his tactics. He goes to a private detective, hires him to either follow a man or get back the work he thinks he's done. Dental work, you know.
0: But what made you think he'd come to me?
5: Oh, not you, particularly. Ever since yesterday, I've tried almost every private detective in San Francisco. No one has seen him.
0: Who'd you talk to?
5: I beg your pardon?
0: He's a private detective. So who'd you see?
5: Oh, well, there was a man named Graham, and one named Marlowe, Philip Marlowe.
0: Excuse me. Would you like a drink?
5: No.
6: Marlowe speaking.
0: Spade, Phil.
6: Hiya, Sam.
0: Phil, you got a rumble on a missing brother named Larry Laverne?
6: Yeah. Gal was in early this morning.
0: Hmm?
6: Brother's some kind of a screwball.
0: You meet him?
6: No, hasn't been around yet.
0: Thanks, Phil. See you.
5: Why did you do that, Mr. Spade?
0: It's doing things like that that have kept me alive and in business all these years. That was Marlowe. Your brother hasn't been to him.
5: I told you that.
0: But your brother has been here.
5: When?
0: A few minutes before you came in. Can't see how you missed him.
5: What did he tell you, Mr. Spade?
0: Pretty much as you outlined it.
5: About the dental work. And some man owing him money.
0: Yeah, some man named Julius. Herman Julius, he said. You know him?
5: I never heard of him. He's probably just another figment of Larry's imagination. Mr. Spade, I'm terribly worried about Larry.
0: I got that impression.
5: Will you try to find him for me?
0: Can you give me any idea where I might start looking?
5: Well, I think I know how Larry's mind works when he's in the midst of one of these spells, and if you find this Mr. Julius, you'll probably find Larry close by.
0: So you want me to find Mr. Julius first?
5: Oh, well, I only thought it would be simpler checking on this Mr. Julius' movements than on Larry's unpredictable whims, you see. Don't you think that makes good sense, Mr. Spade?
0: Miss Laverne told me she was staying at the Pickwick Arms, and I said I would call her if I found her brother, and she said, thank you very much, and I said, it's nothing, just part of the day's routine, and then she kissed me and left. After lunch, I strolled over to the Royal George Hotel. Duke, the house paper, gave me a rundown on Mr. Julius. A quiet, nervous little man who'd sealed himself up in his room for 2 days, eating out of room service. I didn't have any trouble finding the hacky who'd driven him away when he checked out. He gave me the address, and 20 minutes later, I was mounting the front steps of a greasy rooming house on Sacramento Street. I twisted the rusty bell in the door, and a long, sharp nose that could only belong to a landlady stabbed out at me.
7: What you want?
0: I'm looking for a man named Herman Julius.
7: Don't have no Julius here.
0: Well, maybe he gave some other name. A little skinny guy with a foreign accent.
7: You the Lord?
0: Take me to his room.
7: No, wait a minute. No, no. Well, step inside. Upstairs.
0: Home?
7: Never seen him go out. Ain't but one door. Watch that step, second from the top. It's busted. Don't want no lawsuits.
0: It's the third.
7: Said he was a refuge. And Nazis were after him. Another fight. Never knew he was in a tangle with the Lord. Smell that?
0: Certainly do.
7: Cooking in the rooms. Oh, I've got a rule, too. Sneaking electric plates, they do. Runs up the bills. Buzzards. Here's his room. Mr. Julius! Mr. Julius! Mr. Julius, you second there? They drink, some of them. Then the dope cook in their room, they drink. Get DT, some of them. Oh, go on in and get him. I don't want no part of it.
0: I didn't see who it was right away. His face was the color and consistency of crushed strawberries. I helped him up and over to the wash basin in the corner of the room. With his face washed, he looked a little better, but he still looked like Larry Laverne.
4: Oh, am I ever glad to see you. I thought it was them coming back to kill me.
0: Did you find Julius?
4: No, no. Got away, the wretch. Down the fire escape as I came in.
0: Who did this to you? A big fat man?
4: Oh, to tell the honest truth, Mr. Spade, I never even got a good look at him. He was all over me before
0: I even... Julius? What's in his bridge work?
4: Oh, I'll tell you everything. Everything. But please, first, let's get out of this horrid room. Oh, it smells like cabbage.
0: Larry Laverne was tougher than he looked. After the going over he'd gotten, you or I would have been hospital bound, Dundee. But he did a late take. We were on the way back to his hotel, walking toward Market, when he crumpled in the middle like a sack of flour. I grabbed him and held him upright, looked wildly around for somewhere to park him. We were standing in front of a newsreel theater. I bought 2 tickets and piloted him inside. We sat down. I undid his clutch in my arm and concentrated on the screen. The subject that followed the football game was some big Oriental celebration somewhere in India or someplace. A very fancy parade with white elephants.
8: Candy, Ceylon. The famed white elephants of the Orient get their annual airing as crowds of devout Buddhists gather to do homage to some of the strangest relics in the modern world. Here in Candy, the mecca of the Buddhist religion, pilgrims gather from near and far. Indian Rajah, Burmese officials, and Chinese dignitaries in ceremonial dress prostrate themselves before the jewel casket containing the most sacred object of the Buddhist world, legendary relic of Buddha himself. As the Orient goes wild in jubilant celebration, temple dancers of Candy perform for the crowned heads of the Orient.
4: Take me out of here! I can't stand it, Uncle Man. I tell you, stop raving mad.
0: Take it easy. You're annoying the customers.
4: You brought me in here on purpose. You're trying to drive me crazy, but crazy.
0: Easy, easy.
4: Listen to me.
8: Two men
4: if
8: holding up the sacred relics are high priest.
4: If that man says that one word, Candy, just once more, I won't be responsible. I tell you, I won't be responsible.
0: All right, Larry.
4: Take me out of here.
0: End, but the end. Now you got me doing it.
8: An
0: come on,
8: impressive
0: let's get out of here.
8: Ceremony, indeed.
4: I promise you, Mr. Spade, all I need is just one night's sleep and I'll be a new man.
0: Yeah.
4: Why, I haven't even dared to take 40 winks since I arrived in this town for fear those monsters might murder me in my bed.
0: Yeah, I know. Stop. Sit down.
4: So this is your apartment?
0: That's what I laughingly call it. Living room, bedroom, ice box. Here, have a drink. Me too.
4: Oh, thanks. Oh. Oh, did I ever need that.
0: Help yourself to the bottle.
4: I don't touch alcohol as a rule, but after what I've been through...
0: Well, now, drink all you like. You deserve it.
4: Oh, thank you. Ah. Well, I hardly know where to begin. It's all so strange. And there I was in Lisbon, Mr. Spade, the only English-speaking dentist worthy of a name in the entire diplomatic colony. Well, you must have read in the papers about Dom Constantino's tomb being violated. It was the scandal of the season. Oh, it's all so horrible, Mr. Spade. I just can't talk about it.
0: Here, a little more of this. Settles the nerves.
4: Oh, I just don't know how I can ever thank you. Ever since I hit this burg, I've been feeling like the forgotten... Pardon. Man.
0: Yeah, you were saying something about a tomb being broken into. In Portugal, this was?
4: Yes. Well, you know, the drop board just took one look at me and...
0: I know what you mean.
4: So I just stayed on in Lisbon and... Well, you know how people gossip, having patients of all nationalities and all that.
0: Yeah, I get it. Between the Nazis and the Allies, you were quite a social line.
4: Oh, now, wait a minute. Don't get the idea I was a spy. Oh, no. But sometimes people had things that could be hidden in a hollow tooth and like that, you know, bridge work, you know? I think I told you I'm not so much a dentist as a dental artist.
0: Mm-hmm.
4: Well, that fat Mr. Gutman brought me this tooth, you see.
0: Gutman?
4: Yes, Mr. G and that Joel Cairo person that was with him. Well, they brought me this tooth. Oh, a horrid yellow old thing, practically a fang. They wanted to put in Mr. Julius' bridge. Mm-hmm. Paid me £1,000, can you imagine? Then when I learned what they had done, well, it made me positively ill. This practically sacred old tomb in the cathedral, they'd broken in and literally torn out a piece of his jawbone.
0: Whose?
4: Why, Dom Constantino's.
0: And who's Dom Constantino?
4: Oh, the Portuguese viceroy. It didn't hurt him any. He's been dead 500 years if he's dead a day. Oh, dear. I'm as tight as a tick. This liquor is getting to me.
0: And it was. I thought he'd open up some more, but I overplayed the bourbon. Half a bottle later, he passed out. I flopped on the sofa and tried to get some sleep for myself. But my dreams kept getting in the way. I had newsreel dreams in Technicolor. I dreamed that a white elephant with a face like Casper Gutman was leading a parade down Market Street. The howdah that was strapped to his back looked like a dentist chair. Herman Julius was sitting in it, but this face seemed to be blanked out. Joel Cairo, wearing a surgeon's gown and a turban, was drilling Julius's tooth. The crowds were throwing diamonds and rubies from the peanut bags they were carrying, and Gutman vacuumed them up with his trunk. That was when the bells started ringing in the Buddhist temple that had been built on top of the Mark Hopkins. Yeah.
1: Mr. Spade.
0: Yeah?
1: Mr. Spade, I need your help.
0: Who's this?
1: Hope Laverne, please, Mr. Spade. I'm terrified.
0: Where are you?
1: I'm in a drugstore at Fifth and Mission.
0: Near the bus depot?
1: Yes, please, come at once, Mr. Spade.
0: Well, can't you come here?
1: I can't. I don't dare go into the streets.
0: All right, wait there. I'm on my way. I took a quick gander at Laverne, saw he was still out cold, slipped under my topcoat, and left the apartment. I figured it would take me 11 minutes to hustle over to Fifth and Mission. But I never got any further than 50 yards from the front of my building. I sensed him behind me, wheeled suddenly, bumped him into a doorway, held the thumbs of his hands gripped tightly in my fist. Well, stand still or I'll tear him off.
9: Let go. I'll kill you.
0: Don't move and it won't hurt.
9: You filthy beast.
0: The boy twisted suddenly and violently, and I heard the crack of his left thumb breaking. He swallowed a scream, dashed out into the deserted street. I went after him, turned into the alley, and caught the butt of a gun behind my right ear. I don't know how long I was out, but I do know I came to at least 3 hours too soon. I needed much more rest. I opened my eyes, steadied a swaying ceiling, and then I heard his voice.
10: Well, sir, this is indeed a jolly reunion.
0: It couldn't be, but it was. Casper Gutman, the fat man of the Maltese Falcon Caper. Looking at the unholy trio there in the room, Joel Cairo, the little Levantine, still as oily and smiling as ever and still fragrant, Marvin, a sullen, white-faced, hollow-eyed youth as near Wilmer's double as anyone will ever see. And Gutman, spruce as ever in his black cutaway coat, black vest, and gray striped trousers. You'd have thought nothing had happened since then. Not even the war. The grayness at Cairo's temples only made his baby face look more babyish. And about Gutman, nothing was different except his watch chain. A curious jewel-encrusted ornament dangled from it, shaped like a claw.
10: You seem surprised to see me, sir. And no wonder. It's always disconcerting to encounter a ghost, especially such a substantial ghost. A lot of water has gone under the bridge since last we met, eh?
11: Under the bridge?
10: Yes, which brings us to the subject at hand, the bridge.
0: My head aches. What about the bridge?
10: Well, first, we'll talk a bit. After all, this is quite an occasion, sir. Reunion of old friends, eh, Mr. Spade?
0: Yeah. Tell me, did you ever find the Falcon, if you'll excuse the expression?
10: Your eyes are resting on all that remains of that fabulous bird, sir.
11: Yes, that trinket on his watch chain. All the remains of the Maltese Falcon.
10: Well, mark you, sir, what part of it survived. The claw. You believe in omen?
0: Right now, I'm ready to believe almost anything.
10: Indeed, sir. Well, no need for dissembling. We're old and wiser, I trust, than in the days of the Falcon. Well, suffice it to say, the unsavory and bloated object which the police dredged up from San Francisco Bay and identified as myself was some other poor soul. Wilmer, I am happy to say, remembered the debt of gratitude he owed me, and at the last moment agreed to be a party to the very necessary little deception. That is, since they had him cold, as you detectives say, for the other killings, he might as well confess to murdering me. He did so in exchange for my agreement to take care of his family in a financial way. An investment, by the way, which has paid rich dividends.
0: How's that?
10: Oh, indeed. Oh, well, thanks to it, I now have Marvin, Wilmer's younger brother.
0: I thought I noticed a family resemblance.
7: Shut up!
10: Oh, yes, yes, poor Wilmer. He was like a son to me, like a son.
0: Well, it didn't stop you from making him a patsy.
10: I detest killing Mr. Spade. I cautioned Wilmer time and again. He was so headstrong. Oh, mere boy.
0: You'd better caution this punk or he won't last to take any raps for you.
7: Oh, break
10: now,
7: his head,
10: now,
7: boy,
10: Marvin, Marvin.
7: That dirty shamus lays on a hand on me.
10: No, Marvin. You'll take Marvin in the other room. Explain to him that Mr. Spade and I are very old friends.
11: Hesper knows best, Marvin. Come with
10: me. And now, no nonsense, you two now.
7: I'll kill him, Shamus.
11: Marvin, Hesper would be angry.
10: Oh, dear. Hot-headed runs in that family.
0: Yeah. Well, let's have it, Gutman. What are you after this time?
10: My dear boy, you misjudge me. It's true I had Marvin check up on you, but only because of your association with Miss Laverne. Oh, no matter now. I'm weary of the chase. All the way from Candy, I... What did the girl tell you?
0: She asked me to find her brother, a dentist named Laverne.
10: You believed her story?
0: No.
10: Most unscrupulous woman. No veracity, no regard for truth whatsoever. Her true motive? Merely to make trouble for me and my friends because of her association with Kemidov. Aye, the Russian's hand again, Mr. Spade.
0: Kemidov. Did I ever meet Kemidov?
10: You'd hardly forget if you had. In short, here is my proposition. Another $1,000, coin of the realm, sir, for which you will refund whatever money Miss Laverne gave you and send her packing.
0: The bidding starts at 10,000.
10: You drive a hard bargain, Mr. Spade. Very well. I'll meet your turn.
0: I told you the bidding starts there.
10: And where does it stop?
0: Half or whatever the caper nets you. I deliver Julius, you do the rest.
10: Well, between you and me, Mr. Spade, I'm not as affluent as I once was. The Falcon pretty well wiped me out financially. Considering the time and money I've already invested in trying to track down the weasel Julius.
0: What's in Julius's bridge work?
10: And if I don't choose to tell you?
0: Then it's no dice. Think it over, Gutman. Either I'm in all the way for half, or I deliver Julius to the other outfit.
10: And that is your final dictum, sir?
0: Take it or leave it. Either you're in or you're out.
10: Good night, Mr. Spade. I trust you will call me on the telephone when you reach your diggings and tell me that you've changed your mind. No hard feelings.
0: Fog was clearing, and only a few white wisps of it were clinging to Twin Peaks when I walked home that morning. It was too late to worry about Hope. Or did she phone for Gutman to decoy me out so that I started walking faster? As I climbed the stairs to my apartment, I heard a door open on the landing, and the slot of light that stabbed out from it showed me it was my door. The light came from behind whoever had opened it, and I couldn't see who it was at first, only that it was not Larry Laverne. I took the last flight 4 steps at a time.
12: Hello, Sam.
0: Tondi, what's happened?
12: Come in and see for yourself.
0: When I saw for myself, I wish somebody else had seen for me. Hysterical Larry was lying on his back on my bedroom floor. His eyes were wide open, and he had a crooked grin on his face. A very crooked grin. Whoever had killed him had wrenched his jaw out of place.
12: I'm not saying you killed him, Sam. I'm only asking you who did.
0: Don't be a child, Dundee.
12: Why was he killed?
0: No statement.
12: What was he doing here? Who is he?
0: The name he gave was Laverne. I let him flop here because he's afraid to go home.
12: Afraid of who?
0: A man named Casper Gutman.
12: What?
0: Yeah, Gutman.
12: Quit stalling, Sam. Gutman's dead and you know it.
0: You bury him, Dundee?
12: Well, I believe you mean it.
0: If Gutman's concerned, it doesn't pay to kid around.
12: What's he after now?
0: The bridge work out of a man's mouth. The man's name is Julius.
12: What's in this Julius Bridgeworth? Maltese Falcon?
0: Something like that.
12: I'm sorry, Sam. It's not good enough. I'll have to take you in.
0: So you took me and you booked me. Bail was set at $20,000. You saw to that. You figure there's only one operator who'd put up that kind of money to spring me, and that's Casper Gutman. I hope you're right. Period, and the first part, at least, of sob story.
2: But Sam, what is in Herman Julius's Bridgeworth?
0: Well, Laverne told me it was a tooth Gutman stole out of a skeleton in an old Portuguese catacomb.
2: What's so valuable about that?
0: I don't know.
2: Could be a jewel inside of it?
0: No, it's not Gutman's kind of game. Besides, the thing that made poor Laverne blow his top in that newsreel theater was something more like an elephant tusk.
2: Oh.
0: Where's that encyclopedia? Did you bring it?
2: Oh, yes, I did, Sam. Yes, I did. Wasn't I smart?
0: Look it up.
2: Look what up?
0: Candy with a K.
2: Oh. K. Can. Oh, here it is. Candy. Hey, nothing. City. Capital of central province of Ceylon. Located near the center of the island north.
0: Spare me the geography.
2: Well, the railroad from Colombo. Noted for its waterfalls and stuff and stuff and
0: yeah,
2: stuff.
0: Yeah, that yeah.
2: Is, the city surrounds an artificial lake and is sacred to Buddhists for its temple of Naligawa, which enshrines the tooth of Buddha brought, according to legend...
0: What? Let me see that.
2: Well?
0: Let me see, the sacred the Buddhist for its temple of Malagao, which enshrines it. Effie.
2: What's the matter, Sam?
0: The tooth of Buddha.
2: Sam, you don't think that's what's in Herman Julius's Bridgeworth?
0: If it was, Gutman would be after him.
2: But how did he get to Portugal?
0: If it did, Gutman's the man that could track it down.
2: Sam, you sure of that?
0: No, Angel. No. The only thing I am sure of is this. When the Maltese Falcon laid an egg, it hatched a flock of vultures, and they're all circling right around my head.
2: Well, cheer up, Sam. You won't be in jail long. I'll bring you a cake with a file in it.
0: Angel.
2: No, devil's food.
13: In tonight's full hour of suspense, Howard Duff, our star, appears as Sam Spade, with Joseph Kearns as Casper Gutman, in William Spear's production of The Candy Tooth. Tonight's study in suspense. In just a moment, we will return with the second half of The Candy Tooth. This is CBS, the Columbia Broadcasting System. And now, back to our Hollywood soundstage and Robert Montgomery.
14: At the point at which we interrupted Sam Spade's narrative just now, things were at a pretty pass.
0: A pretty pass, indeed.
14: A pretty pass. Sam wound up with the body of the dentist, Larry Laverne, in his apartment. The girl, Hope, waiting for him in the bus station. Casper Gutman, the fat man, waiting for an answer to his ultimatum that Spade produce the tooth or else.
0: Me in city prison on a $20,000 bail, and the fabulous Candy Tooth still chumping on two-bit hamburgers and the bridge work of a very elusive man named Herman Julius.
14: Yes. And?
0: Well, after I dictated my report to Effie on what had happened until then, she left and I laid down to think. Lieutenant Dundee and I had agreed that I should spend the night in the Pokey. He figured that the 20G bail would draw only one man to put up that much moolah to spring me, Casper Gutman. Along about 9 in the a.m., the turnkey unlocked the door of my cell. I followed him out to the desk. The 20,000 bucks were there, but no sign of benefactor, benefactress, or Samaritan of any type. The bond was in my name. I signed my release and walked out. Across the street was parked a long black limousine with the curtains drawn. I started for it when a force at my elbow checked me.
11: Just in your spade.
0: See.
11: I'm Don Constantino de Braganza. He's I who have put up the $20,000.
0: Is that so? Well, thank you. Now, why?
11: I desire a service. My card, senor.
0: Don Constantino de... Wait a minute.
11: You seem to know the name, eh?
0: Yeah. For a guy who's been dead 500 years, you don't look too bad.
11: Oh, thank you. You are referring, of course, to my illustrious ancestor, Don Constantino, the first Portuguese viceroy of India, who indeed had been dead since the 16th century. It's on his behalf I speak to you now.
0: What can I do for him?
11: Restored the tooth which was wrenched from his skull by a pack of unspeakable ghouls who violated his tomb in Lisboa.
0: You think they're in San Francisco?
11: Let us not be naive, senor. The contemptible little dentist, Laverne, was killed in your apartment. Therefore, you must know the whereabouts of the other ghouls.
0: I know so many ghouls, senor. You'll have to be more specific.
11: I refer to a fat pig named C. Gutman and an odorous little camel named J. Cairo. And most especially to a woman of the female sex by name H. Laverne.
0: You want them or the tooth?
11: Both. Not one without the other.
0: Well, it'll take a little time. They haven't got the tooth.
11: You know where it is?
0: In the bridge work of a man named Julius.
11: Oh. That then explains the dentist and the diabolical manner which they employed in smuggling the tooth out of Lisboa.
0: Now, you go on home and you stay there until I call you, huh?
11: Senor. I respect your judgment.
0: Thank you.
11: You will find me at the Hotel San Rafael, and for the retainer, you may consider the $20,000 bond as due.
0: Wow.
11: Adios, senor.
0: Adios. Be careful crossing streets.
11: Adios.
0: Adios.
11: Adios.
0: Adios, Don Constantino.
11: Adios.
0: Yeah, adios.
11: Adios.
0: Adios, yes.
15: Yeah. Hey, Sam, get in.
0: You, got a hack license, Miss Laverne?
15: Oh, please don't, Sam. I know this car's ridiculous, but I don't dare use taxis or be seen on the street. What did that man tell you?
0: What happened last night when you called me from the bus station in such a panic?
15: Why didn't you come?
0: I went to see the fat man.
15: You saw Gutman? Did he mention me?
0: He didn't make that call last night to get me out of the apartment so that somebody could get in and kill Laverne.
15: Oh, Sam.
0: Then why did you call?
15: Because I found Herman Julius, and I'm driving you there now.
0: We didn't do any talking after that. She sat very close to me. There was plenty to talk about, but we didn't do any talking after that. I was vaguely aware that we were driving across to Oakland, and a few minutes later, we pulled up in front of an apartment building. We took the elevator up to the 9th floor.
15: This is it, Sam. 9B.
0: Nobody home.
15: Oh, he's in there, Sam. I know he is.
0: Mr. Julius. Mr. Julius.
16: Go away. There's no Julius here. Oh,
15: that's his voice.
0: Mr. Julius, I've got to talk to you. No. It's very important. But, if you don't open the door, I'll have to...
16: I'll kill myself. I'll kill myself.
15: He will, Sam. He will. You've got to stop him.
16: Go away.
0: Julius. Wait a minute.
16: No.
0: Wait, don't.
16: No, sir.
0: It was the 9th floor he started from. Poor, frightened little Herman Julius was dead on arrival. By the time we made it downstairs, the street was cluttered with cops. I grabbed Hope by the arm, hustled her around the corner to a rented limousine, and told her I'd call her later. My next stop was the fat man himself.
17: Well, sir, so you reconsidered. You found Julius.
0: I know where he is.
17: And your terms, sir. What are your terms?
0: $100,000, cash on the line.
17: Oh, out of the question, Mr. Spade.
0: No cash, no tooth.
17: You found another buyer?
0: Yeah. A man named Constantino de Braganza says the tooth belongs in the head of his ancestor by a previous marriage.
17: Oh, acquaintance, sir, very true. And what else did he say to you?
0: That he'd double any bid that you made on the tooth.
17: My dear fellow, have you any inkling, any remote idea of the value of that tooth? No? Well, I'll tell you, sir. But let me warn you, if I tell you, and you do not then produce the tooth.
0: Yeah. Let's get on with it, Gutman.
17: Yes. Sit down, sir. How much do you know the 16th century history of the Orient?
0: About enough to fill that tooth with.
17: Capital joke, sir. I shall give you a little more. Enough, say, to fill an elephant tusk.
0: I'm listening.
17: Well, sir, when the Portuguese invaded India in the 16th century and established the city of Goa, there were three main empires in the Orient, namely China, India, and Burma. And the rulers of all three empires sought to rule the world. Now, legend had it that in order to become lord of the world, a monarch had first to be the possessor of seven gems. That's gems spelled with a J, sir. Yes, gems. This is no fantasy, I'm telling you, Mr. Spade. This is actual history. Seven gems. And what were those seven gems?
0: You tell me.
17: The first six do not concern us, Mr. Spade. A golden wheel, a white elephant, all easy to come by for an Oriental monarch. But the seventh. Ah, Mr. Spade, the seventh.
0: What was that, a tooth?
17: The tooth, Mr. Spade. The tooth. The sacred tooth of the great Lord Buddha himself. That remained in the temple of Maligawa at Kandy, on the island of Ceylon. Now, many kings sent armies to capture it, but all were defeated by the fierce Brahmins who stood guard at the temple gates. And so, we come to the year 1552.
0: It's about time.
17: Now, in that year, the Portuguese viceroy, Dom Constantino de Braganza, landed near Jaffna with a force of 1,220 men and defeated the king's legions in a savage battle.
0: Mm.
17: He returned to Goa with his victorious army and the tooth, which he retained as his personal prize. It was not long before the Burmese king, Bainau by name, sent an emissary to Dom Constantino, offering the modern equivalent of £1,000,000 as ransom for the tooth.
0: How to get to Portugal?
17: Oh, hear me out, sir. Hear me out. Hear me out.
0: All right.
17: Well, before the transaction could be consummated, the Portuguese archbishop called on Dom Constantino and, in the name of the Inquisition, demanded the tooth. After some delay, Dom Constantino, under threat of torture, delivered a tooth into the archbishop's hand. And that tooth was publicly destroyed, the archbishop grinding it into powder with mortar and pestle and scattering the residue upon a fire, that the tooth might be utterly consumed. Shortly after this, Dom Constantino's personal physician, after drawing the tooth, now mind you, a tooth, from the viceroy's head, died under very mysterious circumstances. We may safely infer that the substitute tooth which he drove into the viceroy's jawbone, after the primitive fashions of dentistry in those days, was the candy tooth, put there for safekeeping until Dom Constantino could resume negotiations with Bainaung's emissary. But before that could be accomplished, Dom Constantino was stricken with the plague, carried aboard ship, and home to Portugal, where he died. He was entombed with a candy tooth still in his head. Now, the manuscript which fell into the possession of the Russian Kemidov, and later into mine, but I shall not go into unnecessary detail.
0: Of course, sir.
17: Was Dom Constantino's deathbed confession, proving beyond the shadow of a doubt that the real Candy Tooth had reposed for more than four centuries, not in the great temple at Candy in Ceylon, but in a Portuguese tomb.
0: Yeah, well, I think I can take it from there. You still haven't told me what my percentage is.
17: Well, my dear boy, if your percentage were 0.1% of what can be realized on that tooth, you could retire to a life of sloth and luxury for the rest of your days. For the restoration of the true relic, there is no limit to what the Buddhist world could and would pay. Gifts and tribute paid to one temple alone exceed $11 million a year. Now, my boy, you begin to comprehend something of its value?
0: I'll still settle for cash.
17: Very well, then. $10,000.
0: It's a deal.
17: You understand, Mr. Spade. Now that you have my secret, the affair must be gotten over quickly, for good and all. If it is not, believe me, this time I shall not bargain with you for my life. You shall bargain with me for yours.
0: After I left Gutman, I called you, Dundee, and found out by a clever ruse where Herman Julius's body had been sent. You told me. Then I hustled on over to the mortuary. As I walked in, a hushed young man wearing a hushed cutaway and a hushed expression greeted me.
18: Good evening, sir. I'm Converse Etheridge. Can I be of service?
0: Thank you. I've come to pay my last respects to an old friend. Can I be alone with him for a few minutes?
18: His name?
0: Julius. Herman Julius?
18: Oh, yes, yes. His widow is here, sir. Mrs. Julius.
0: His widow, huh?
18: Yes, she's inconsolable. Perhaps, as a dear friend of the departed, you might give her words of comfort. Please go in.
0: Thank you. A little woman in black was sobbing quietly to herself. She turned around when she heard me come in. Her eyes lit up with hatred, and suddenly she grabbed something from her pocketbook and held it at me. It was a .45, and her hand was shaking.
19: Yeah, this time I will do it. Always before I didn't have the heart. Always hating bloodshed. But this time, Yeah, this time!
4: Nick, Frau Julius. It Freund.
19: You are not one of them.
4: No, I'm a detective. I want to punish the people responsible for your husband's death.
19: Yeah, I believe you. This gun, I was going to follow poor Hermann. There didn't seem to be any reason for going on.
4: Tell me something about yourself and your husband, Mrs. Julius.
19: It's an old story now. Years of separation in different concentration camps. Bribery. Then my children and I, we were finally released. Came to this country. After 2 years, Hermann brought us from Lisbon. We knew soon he would be with us. But even though the war was finished, they had lost. Still they went after Hermann Julius. He knew the Nazis were behind him all the time. And even here, in this country, he did not dare come to me.
4: Mrs. Julius, those people that followed your husband this time weren't Nazis. They weren't even after him. They were after something he was

0: Landu listens to waiting room music at the dentist.
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1: Like reggae?
0: Sure.
1: Or a sea shanty?
0: If that's your thing.
1: Or pirate metal.
0: This boat trip is going to be interesting.
2: Don't you love it? Oh, it's so good!
0: It feels good to be Boatu. It feels good to Geico.
3: Oh, so stop terror. Any terror. I will do anything, Mr. Spade. Anything you say.
4: I told her what I wanted done, and she agreed to do it. Then I started on my part of it. I called Gutman on the St. Mark and told him 11 at my apartment. Then I called Dom Constantino at the San Rafael. Hope and I got there around 10:30. Go on in, Angel.
5: This is where you live, Sam?
4: Where I sleep.
5: Must be lonely for you.
4: Sorry, no vacancy.
5: Sam, listen. There's so much I want to tell you about myself.
4: I'm listening.
5: Well, listen. Just before the war started, I was engaged to marry a man named Kemidov in London.
4: The Russian, yeah. Gutman mentioned him. Something about an old manuscript?
5: Yeah, Kemidov had stolen it. In India, it was very old, and Kemidov said that the information in it made it worth more than the Maltese Falcon. It was in Latin.
4: Mm-hmm. How'd the fat man get this manuscript away from Kemidov? So you double-crossed Kemidov and took the manuscript to Gutman.
5: Sam, before they get here, I've got to tell you something. No matter what happens, I want you to know this.
4: Sure, I know. Say it, Angel.
5: Don't torture me, Sam.
4: I'd like to hear it, Angel.
5: Oh, Sam, I love you so much it feels like hate. It feels like I
4: can't. Go on. Hate me, Angel.
5: Darling. No, don't answer it, Sam.
4: Relax, Angel. You'll be okay.
5: Sam?
4: Yeah?
5: Only you, Sam. All I want out of... Only you.
4: Just stay on third, Angel. I'll bat you home safe.
6: You see, sir, I have a punctual man.
4: Come on in, Gutman.
7: Look, the same apartment, the same colors, everything the same.
4: Yeah, the same rat race, Carol. Hello, Marvin. Killed anybody since lunch?
8: You want me to give it to you, Shamus?
7: Please, Marvin. No unpleasant talk. Mr. Gutman, please tell Marvin.
4: In here, gentlemen.
6: Yes, Marvin. Mr. Spade, I'm sure, regrets the unfortunate... Well, and what have we here?
4: You all know the lady?
7: You see, Mr. Gutman, you see, I told you. Now he's dealing with her. Oh, this is...
4: Shut up, you hear me? Shut up.
8: Don't talk just like that. I'm jumpy. I don't feel good. I don't know why.
4: You shut up, too.
7: Always fighting violence, unpleasantness. I'm getting too old for this.
6: Now, Mr. Spade, to the business at hand. You have the truth.
4: I want some answers first. Did you have our dentist friend Laverne killed?
6: No.
4: Did Marvin kill Laverne?
6: No.
4: Cairo?
6: No.
4: Nobody killed Laverne. He died of old age.
6: Have you asked the little lady there?
5: Sam.
4: I gotta ask you, baby.
5: Oh, Sam, how could
4: Answer
5: you?
4: Answer me.
5: No, Sam, you know I didn't.
4: Well, it doesn't matter. I got my pigeon pick to take the fall.
8: Oh, I don't feel so good.
6: Now, Marvin, retain yourself. No violence. Well, sir,
4: That's it. Sit still.
9: I have a package from the Avalon Mortuary for Mr. Spade. Oh, hello, sir.
4: Yeah, let's have it.
9: Mrs. Julia said to tell you...
4: Yeah, thanks. Well, Gutman, this is it, this little package. The candy tooth.
6: The tooth, at last. Give it me, sir. Give it me.
7: Oh, Mr. Gutman, it's all over. We've got it.
6: We have. Come, sir, no more teeth.
4: Put those fat lunch hooks down before I chop them off.
6: I rather thought this wasn't all. What now, sir?
4: I told you there was another bidder. There he is.
10: I would advise you not to reach for your gun, Mr. Spade.
4: You're pointing that gun at the wrong belly. The fat man's inside. Mr. Gutman, Mr. Cairo, Dom Constantino de Braganza of Portugal.
6: Portugal, indeed. It's the Russians.
5: Kemidov.
10: Do not be so formal, Hope, my darling. You may call me Sergei Ivanovich.
4: All right, let's get off the Kopeck. We're all...

0: You see,
1: Mr.
0: Chapman.
1: Spade, you are an unmitigated cad, sir. You knew all along this man was an imposter.
2: That was the name he gave me.
1: Well, what matter? There's enough for all.
0: Watch your soul, Mujik. Mr. Spade, you'll please give me that package.
1: Now, Marvin, now!
2: They both had their guns into each other at once, practically. Kamenov fired first, but Marvin didn't fall. He spit out his chewing gum, and then he squeezed the trigger of his .45. They both looked more surprised than anything else, but they were both very dead before they fell down.
1: Marvin! Marvin. Dead. As dead as Kamenov. Oh, well, it was worth it. You know, of course, it was he who killed Laverne.
2: I told you I had my pigeon picked for the fall.
1: By gad, man, you are a winner.
0: Poor Marvin. He looks so dead.
2: You can have the package now.
1: Oh, yes. The tube, sir.
2: He seized the package with his fat little fingers. They were trembling so he could hardly undo the strings. He tore the outer wrappings, exposed a small metal jar. He looked at me and wrenched the lid off it.
1: Yes, sir.
2: He dumped the contents onto the table.
1: The tooth, what is it? There's nothing here. Ashes, sir, ashes.
2: That's it, Cutman, ashes. The tooth is there, along with the rest of Herman Julius. It was cremated this afternoon.
0: Cremated? The tooth, it was cremated.
1: No, this, it cannot be, no.
0: But it is the tooth. Oh, you idiot. Again, you are the idiot. Why do I stay with him? Why?
1: Well, come, Joe. Shall we stand here weeping and bemoaning a curious quirk of fate? Or shall we defy all fates? Were we not well underway to finding the Romanov scepter when this charming lady detoured us with her romantic notions? Come, what say you, Joel, eh?
0: You mean we
1: yes,
0: go to...
1: Yes, Joel, to Samarkand.
0: Mr. Burton, do not say it. He is listening.
1: Yes, a wise precaution. Then we go, eh?
0: Yes, Mr. Burton, yes, we go.
1: Adieu, Mr. Spade. Oh, sound. It's like the stage of the old Vic at the final curtain of Hamlet. Alas, poor Marvin... I knew him well. Ah, well, many slip twixt the cup and the tooth.
2: I let him go, Mr. Montgomery. I knew there was nothing on them that Dundee's boys could make stick. I thought twice before I let Dundee take Hope Laverne, but we both agreed it was the smart thing to do, and... What do you suppose Effie said when I said, period, end of report?
3: Oh, say, for once you came out ahead. $20,000. Oh, just think of the things we can do. You pay all the bills, the year's rent on the office, have that awful old leather chair reupholstered, and a new ribbon for my typewriter.
2: Effie, about that typewriter ribbon.
3: Well, maybe I can get along on this one for a while, but... Sam, I do think we should get my mother's earrings out of Morsha's pawn shop.
2: Effie, I know this is going to be a terrible blow to you, but...
3: Sam, what did you do with the $20,000?
2: I put it up for bail.
3: Bail?
2: Yeah.
3: But that was the $20,000. And you're released so you get the money. It's very simple, Sam. You just go down and ask them for it.
2: Effie, you see, you don't understand these things. Now, bail is a very complex legal technicality. You see, you put up a bond and then you...
3: Sam, how much was the bail for Hope Laverne?
2: Yeah, that's what I mean, Angel.
3: Oh, Sam, you're such a child. You'll never see her again. She was just using you.
2: I'll take it, Abby. Hello?
4: Angel.
2: Hello, kitten.
4: Sam, I'm free. Shall I come over?
2: Well, I'll always be waiting for you, kitten.
4: Me too, Sam.
3: Kitten, indeed. C-A-T, kitten.
2: What's that, Angel?
3: Oh, forget it, Sam. I just get...
2: Can't figure me out, eh, Angel? Well, I'll tell you. I've lived without faith, and I've lived without charity, but I've just got to have...
3: Out here is where I say, oh, good night, Sam.
2: Good night, sweetheart.

0: This is Robert Montgomery. I'm sure our suspense audience agrees with me when I say that whenever it is, it can't be too soon to have Sam Spade back with us again in a full-hour adventure on radio's outstanding theater of thrills. Incidentally, our producer, editor, director on these weekly full hours of suspense, Bill Spear, joins hands with Dashiell Hammett to bring you the adventures of Sam Spade each Sunday night on this network.
1: Thanks for the plug, Bob. I have a basket full of thanks to my friend Howard Sam Duff, the kind of actor a director lights candles for, and to wonderful Lorraine Tuttle, who plays Effie each week, and to Joseph Kearns, who is the Casper Gutman of them all, and to all you other ornaments to your profession, Kathy Lewis, Wally Mayer, Jay Novello, Jeanette Nolan, Jack Edwards Jr., Sidney Miller, Hans Conried, and Bill Johnston. And, of course, as always, to our musical director and conductor, Lud Gluskin, and to the composer of our original scores, Lucian Morawek.
0: And our special thanks to Bob Tolman and Jason James, who wrote The Candy Tooth, and who were voted by their fellow Mystery Writers of America the Edgar Allan Poe Award for Sam Spade, the best detective show on the air.
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0: Next week we will bring you another great American master of suspense, the author of The Postman Always Rings Twice and Double Indemnity, James M. Cain. It's a full hour of Mr. Cain's very wonderful novel, Love's Lovely Counterfeit. This is Robert Montgomery, who will welcome you once again next week to radio's outstanding theater of thrills, Suspense.
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Wheaties presents Night Beat. 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

0: Hi, this is Randy Stone. I cover the night beat for the Chicago Star. Stories begin in many different ways. This one began and ended with a confession. A confession to the crime of murder.
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2: I have a little boy 3 years old, and he eats Wheaties without any sugar or cream on them. 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But they are good enough to eat plain. They're crisp, they have a nut-like taste. They're all by themselves for flavor. And they give you all their whole wheat goodness in every crispy bite. So if you choose to sit on the back steps eating Wheaties out of the box, it's your very own business. We won't complain. You'll still get that whole wheat and all the nourishment in it. Eat Wheaties any way you like it, but eat them often. So good. Wheaties. Breakfast of champions, that is.
0: You can't keep a finger on a city's pulse without having some of its sweat and tears rub off on you. But sometimes the difference between turning a corner or going straight ahead, opening a door or passing it by, is all that separates safety from danger, horror from happiness, or life from death. Tonight the difference lay in whether I should or should not get a shave before starting on my nightly tour of duty. I decided on the shave. Usually I go to a barber shop on the fifth floor of the Conway building in the heart of the Loop. By the time I got there, however, it was after six and the elevator operators had all gone. Two of the lifts were still operating on a self-service basis, so I got in one and pushed the button for the fifth floor. The elevator was almost to the fourth floor level when a sudden yelling drew my attention to the little window in the elevator door. I pressed the emergency stop. A tall, thin-faced man had been lunging at someone out of vision. If there was ever murder on a man's face, it was on his.
3: I saw you talking to the FBI. You told them.
4: I was only trying to help you.
0: I brought the elevator down to the floor level without stopping to think what I might be getting myself into. When the doors opened, I saw them rolling around the corridor ahead in a desperate struggle. The tall man was on top, his left hand flailing at the other's face with a briefcase, while with his right he was trying to drive a long, thin blade into the other's chest.
5: Help! Don't! Hannah, please!
0: Hey, drop that knife! The human beanpole saw me coming and scrambled to his feet.
5: So he told you to, huh? He told you!
0: Look, pal.
5: I'll kill him!
0: Take it easy!
5: Take your hands off me! I'll kill you!
0: He slashed at my face. As I threw up my arm, the point of his blade snagged in my sleeve and jerked out of his hands. He darted for the elevator, and I ran after him in the best tradition of Frank Merriwell saving the game for dear old Yale. My form may have been All-American, but my flying tackle was all wet. His heel caught me in the head, and I fell on my face, lost in the storm.
6: Are you hurt?
0: Oh, no, I'm just stupid. Every time I try to borrow trouble, I always find my credits
6: good. Here, let me help you up. I'm terribly sorry.
0: Oh, thank you. I'm all right. How about you?
6: No, he didn't hurt me.
0: Well, he was sure trying. He a friend of yours?
6: Will you come into my office and let me dress that bruise on your cheek? I'm Dr. Reichel.
0: Well, I'm Randy Stone. You better give the police a ring right away. That fellow's a maniac. Who is he, anyway?
6: Oh, he's one of my patients. That's my office over there.
0: No, one moment. Let's not forget our evidence. This knife he dropped.
6: Well, it isn't a knife. It's a letter opener. He took it off my desk.
0: A letter opener?
6: Mm-hmm.
0: Well, that's different. What was he trying to do? Open you with it?
6: Oh, now, please, come in. I'll put something on that bruise and try to explain.
0: Thank you.
6: Let's see. A little methylate should fix that up.
0: Yeah.
6: I can't tell you how deeply I appreciate what you did.
0: Oh, it was nothing. He was only trying to kill you.
6: Will you hold still a moment? There. You see, the man is my patient, a disordered personality.
0: Are you an alienist, Doctor?
6: Yes, my field is psychiatry.
0: But from what I saw, your patient is more than a disordered personality. He's a homicidal maniac.
6: Now, Mr. Stone.
0: Well, aren't you going to call the police? Or do I have to?
6: Oh, please. No, what happened was just an accident.
0: An accident? This hole in my sleeve wasn't made by Maws, Doctor. He tried to knife me, too, remember?
6: Well, only because he identified you with me. Now, it's not too unusual in a case of this sort for a patient to transfer his persecution complexes against the doctor who is treating him.
0: Yes, but...
6: But what happened tonight is entirely my fault. I was so encouraged over certain other developments that I overlooked the extent of his immediate hysteria.
0: So, what happens if he comes back and kills you? Do you get a medal?
6: No, he won't try. Not again. I can assure you. But all I ask is that you don't report this incident. To have him arrested would destroy my chances of curing the poor fellow. Now, you won't, will you?
0: Well, okay, Doc. You probably know what you're doing, I hope. Who is he, anyway? What's his name?
6: Ah, no, Mr. Stone. Please. I'm sorry.
0: Okay, Doc. They say a guy is only as big as the things that annoy him. And he's kind of tough when the annoyance is 6'4" and has a knife that makes him even bigger. Well, it just goes to show you. A few seconds earlier, a few seconds later, I'd have gone right up and had a shave from a barber. As it was, I arrived just in time for a close shave at the hands of fate. She was at my elbow again, I guess, when I took the elevator back down into the lobby. Only this time, fate was in the flesh, and a lot of it.
7: Oh, excuse me. Hey, did you drop this yet?
0: What?
7: This briefcase. I was cleaning him back when I see you come in. When I come out, this briefcase is lying by the elevator. I just finished cleaning, so I know it's not here before. It's yours.
0: Harlan Matthews.
7: Huh?
0: Just looking at the name stamped on the leather. No, it isn't mine, but I know whose it is. It's one of Dr. Reichel's patients upstairs. I'll be glad to go up again and bring it to him.
7: Oh, thank you. I'm late finishing here already.
0: Harlan Matthews. I'd heard the doctor call him Harlan. It was the same man and the same briefcase he'd been using to bash Dr. Reichel over the head. As the elevator doors opened on the fourth floor, the doors of another elevator slammed shut and started down. I found Dr. Reichel's office locked and the light out. Obviously, he'd just left. I went down to the street level again, but the city had swallowed him up. I looked inside the briefcase. It contained a heavy album of foreign stamps belonging to Harlan Matthews. A phone book in the corner drugstore showed two numbers for Matthews, his home and his business. I tried his home.
8: Hello?
0: I'd like to speak to Harlan Matthews.
8: Oh, he's not in. Is there any message?
0: Is this Mrs. Matthews?
8: Yes.
0: Your husband left a briefcase in the Conway building
8: The Conway building? Have you seen him there? This isn't Dr. Reichel, is it?
0: No, Mrs. Matthews. My name is Stone. However, I did see your husband at Dr. Reichel's office just a little while
8: ago. Well, I just phoned there.
0: Well, you must have just missed him.
8: Well, where is Harlan now? He's coming home, isn't he?
0: Have you tried his office?
8: There's no answer. Isn't he coming home?
0: Well, that I don't know. Dr. Reichel may be able to tell you.
8: Oh, I've been trying to get him at his home for the last 2 hours. He never keeps his office open this late. I just called him on the bare chance that he might be there.
0: Mrs. Matthews, why does your husband hate Dr. Reichel?
8: Oh, well, Harlan is sick. He doesn't know what he's saying.
0: Well, then, what does he imagine?
8: I don't know. I don't know. He won't tell me. It's since the war. It's something to do with the war, something that happened. I don't know what it is. He's sick.
0: Yes, of course, Mrs. Matthews. Well, I'll drive over with the briefcase. I just called to be sure that somebody'd be home. The Matthews lived in a small apartment on the north side. I barely touched the doorbell before I heard her footsteps almost running to open it.
8: Oh!
0: She was a faded little woman just this side of middle age. Behind her in a crib, a baby was crying. Mrs. Matthews, I'm Randy Stone.
9: Mr. Stone, I need help.
0: What's wrong, the baby?
9: No, it's Harlan. He just phoned. He's at his office. The way he talked, I think he's going to kill himself. Please, you're a friend of his, aren't you? You've just got to stop him.
0: All right, where's your telephone?
9: Why?
0: Well, the police can get to him a lot quicker than we can.
9: Oh, no. No, he warned me that if I sent Dr. Reichel to the police, he'd kill them and himself.
0: Well, okay, then, let's go.
9: Oh, my baby.
0: If we're not too late already.
9: Oh, I can't. My baby is so sick, I just can't leave her. I can't.
0: All right, Mrs. Matthews, it's all right. You stick here. I'll handle it. Harlan Matthews' business address was a third-floor shop in a third-class shopping district. The dry goods store on the street level was still open for business. Its long awning still hung over the sidewalk in memory of the recent May Day sunshine. The windows above it were all dark, except one on the third floor. The lettering on it read, H. Matthews Stamps Bought and Sold. I climbed two flights to the third floor landing. The doors of the stamp emporium were half open. Inside, Harlan Matthews was seated at a desk, his thin, bloodless face seeming to stare straight at me. But the light was in his eyes, and I knew he couldn't see too much. Not until I got inside, anyway. Hello, Mr. Matthews.
10: Yes, what is it?
0: I found a briefcase with your name on it.
10: Huh? Well, where is it?
0: Your wife has it. I gave it to her.
10: You came here just to tell me that?
0: Well, not entirely.
10: Oh, I see. She sent you here.
0: Well, look, Mr. Matthews, you have a... Keep your hands on the desk. Don't do it. Drop it. Drop that gun.
5: Let go! Let go, you fool! I'm using the gun on myself!
0: You're not using it on anybody. Drop it! Drop it! I'll take that. Sorry I had to hurt you, Matthews, but you're a lot better off alive than dead, believe me.
5: Why? So you can arrest me?
0: Arrest you? What makes you think I'm a cop?
5: Don't think I'm so blind that I didn't recognize you when you came in here. You tried to jump me at Reichel's office tonight. Waiting out in the car. You think I didn't know what was going on? That Reichel had ratted on me.
0: You've got the doc all wrong.
5: Oh, I have, Ally. As if I couldn't see through this stupid act of yours. You and Dr. Reichel trying to help me too, aren't you? All I have to do is talk, don't I? Just relax and talk. Well, what would you like to hear?
0: Look, friend, you don't have to tell me a thing.
5: Yes, why repeat what you know already? Dr. Reichel's already told you everything I ever confided in him. What do you want, a written confession that I shot Captain Cleaning in the back? Well, I did. Write it down. I'll sign it. Is that what you want?
0: If you don't mind...
5: Details? You like details?
0: Look,
5: May 6, 1943, 2 days before we took Tunis, out in patrol. Write it down. I hated him. He was a lousy dog, arrogant, insulting. All right, there it is. Motive, time, place, everything. You satisfied?
0: No, I'm just tired. If you feel like talking, talk to the police, not me. I never saw either you or Dr. Reichel before tonight. My name is Stone. I'm with the Star. If you doubt it, pick up the phone and find out.
5: The papers? Reichel told the papers?
0: Well, you get this into your head and you'll have it in a nutshell. Reichel never told anybody. All I know is what you've just spouted. You sit here like a broken-down ham, dramatizing yourself, dreaming of things that never happened, making like a martyr, feeling sorry for yourself, leaving your wife at home worried sick about you. You got a family to think of. Now, go on and get your coat. I'm taking you home.
5: All right, I guess maybe you're right. I've been acting like a fool, haven't I? I'm sorry.
0: You'll feel lots better in the morning, Mr. Matthews. Now, come on, let's go.
5: Yeah, I'll put things away first. May I have my gun?
0: You better let me keep it for a while.
5: Oh, you don't have to worry, Mr. Stone. Not anymore. This note on the table, I was writing it to my wife when you arrived, telling her goodbye. Well, I've changed my mind about dying.
0: Well, we all have our bad days. Shall we go?
5: Yeah. My gun, please. Oh, it's all right, really.
0: Well, okay. Here, I've taken out the cartridges. Souvenirs, you know.
5: Thank you. I'll put away these catalogs. Would you mind closing that window for me?
0: I walked over to the big window facing the street. It was wide open from the bottom. I reached up to close it just as a soft footstep sounded close behind
5: me.
0: And Matthews pushed me over the sill toward the street below.

0: General Mills is bringing you Night Beat, starring Frank Lovejoy as Randy Stone.
1: You know, this talk about Breakfast of Champions is the real thing. Jackie Robinson does eat Wheaties. So does Tommy Henrik. So does Mel Parnell. So does Bob Feller. And so does a gentleman named Mr. V.O. Hill, 1445 Massachusetts Avenue Northwest in Washington, D.C. Now, Mr. Hill is not a nationally famous figure, but he is a champion just the same. On January 7th of this year, he was playing golf at the Rock Creek course. At the 11th hole, Mr. Hill made a 148-yard drive against a pretty stiff wind and made a hole-in-one. You think he wasn't a champion for a while there? Brother. And I'm standing here telling you Mr. Hill eats Wheaties. He does. Says he eats them regularly. They're whole wheat, you know. There's a lot of energy in whole wheat. It's the kind of energy you need, whether you're dealing with a baseball bat or a golf club or a vacuum cleaner. 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Breakfast of champions. It's for you, too.
0: And now back to Night Beat and Randy Stone.
2: Life, they say, is a continual process of getting used to things we hadn't expected. Like, for instance, getting pushed out of a guy's office window. I hadn't figured Harlan Matthews was that far off the beam, but that, of course, was my fault. From a character as neurotic as Matthews, I should have expected anything. I guess I was out more than a couple of minutes, because when I came to, a cop had evidently just arrived on the scene. Voices crowded through my head against a backdrop of pain. I stared up at the moon shining brightly through a huge rip in the awning, and I tried to push myself up to a sitting position. And a cop bent over me.
3: Easy now, easy. I'll call an ambulance.
2: Wait a minute. Get Matthews.
3: Who?
2: Harlan Matthews, stamp dealer, third floor. He pushed me.
3: Matthews, huh? Just wait here.
2: I took inventory of my legs and arms and found them in usable condition. I climbed to my feet. People crowded around, their voices blending in an unintelligible jumble of questions. I staggered through them toward the cab. Their faces swarmed about me, white and staring, like faces in a nightmare. I reached out, found the door handle of my car. I opened it and got in. I sat there for a while, trying to reassemble my wits. My head throbbed with pain and my mouth was dry. I wanted a cold drink more than anything I could think of. So I found my keys and drove to the first drugstore I came to. It was the sight of the phone that made me remember Mrs. Matthews. She'd be anxious to know what happened. I had to tell her something. I rang her number.
4: Hello?
2: Mrs. Matthews, it's Randy Stone.
4: What happened? He didn't...
2: No. I got there in time.
4: Oh, thank God. Where is he?
2: Well, I thought he'd be home by now. Not long ago.
4: Well, when you left him, was he all right?
2: Oh, yeah, he was just swell. You ought to see me.
4: What?
2: I'll tell you what. I'll call Dr. Reichel right now and tell him the situation. He should be...
4: Oh, I got a call from Dr. Reichel just a little while ago.
2: Yeah?
4: That is, it came through a message service. They want Harlan to call Dr. Reichel right away. I called the doctor's office to find out why, but the doctor's not there. He's not at home either.
2: Well, why does Reichel want to see him? Didn't they tell you?
4: No. The message just said that it was... very important.
2: I invested another nickel in the call to Dr. Reichel's office. There was no answer, so I sat down at the counter and had a cup of coffee. I felt somewhat better by now, although my head still throbbed and I still found it hard to unscramble my thoughts. I went back to the phone booth and called Dr. Reichel's home. Perhaps he'd returned by now.
5: Oh, what is it, please? Dr. Reichel, residence.
2: Has Dr. Reichel come in yet?
5: No, Dr. Reichel, not here now.
2: Has there been anybody at the house to see him within the last hour or so?
5: No visitor. Too late. You call tomorrow, maybe. Yes? Goodbye.
2: I checked with Mrs. Matthews once again to see if Matthews had returned yet. He was still missing. However, since my last call, the police had dropped in. They wanted to talk to him about pushing someone out of a window. Someone who'd driven away from the scene without leaving his name, address, or license number.
4: You were with him, Mr. Stone. He couldn't have done it.
2: Oh, yes. Utterly fantastic. You'd better try to get some sleep, Mrs. Matthews. I'll ring you if I locate him. Good night. I headed out toward Dr. Reichel's residence on the northwest side, wondering just how foolish I was not to send the police out instead. Matthews did more than just pass from mania to depression. He'd made the round trip. The doc had been looking for him, but now he could be looking for the doc. I stepped on the gas. It was quite a drive to Dr. Reichel's home. When I got there, it turned out to be a sizable estate with an impressive driveway curving through the moonlit grounds. A dark hulk of a battered sedan stood parked near the head of the walk that led to the veranda steps. I pulled up behind it. I got out, and I gave it the once-over. I touched the top of the radiator. It was still warm. A parade of maples lined the paved walk. Ahead, the house stood dark and still. I lifted my hand to the doorbell.
6: Don't.
2: Well, hello, Matthews. Kind of thought you might be around.
6: What are you doing here, Mr. Stone?
2: When I hit the pavement, I kept bouncing until I finally landed out here.
6: I hardly expected to find you quite the same as when I left you.
2: Oh, I'm not. I'm smarter. Next time I get that gun you're holding, I'll know enough not to give it back to you.
6: Next time? There isn't going to be a next time, Mr. Stone. Not for you or for your confederate, the doctor.
2: Oh, yeah, of course. You could be faking. I took the cartridges out of that thing once.
6: Yeah, so you did. I might have forgotten to reload it. Why don't you try to take it away from me and find out? Well, come on. Is it loaded or isn't it? Make me show you.
2: Well, if I did, it might arouse the neighborhood, don't you think? You might not be able to hang around here waiting for Dr. Reichel.
6: Yes, Mr. Stone, I've already thought of that, or you'd have been dead by now. Unless, of course, the gun isn't loaded. I'm willing to let you force me to show you. All you have to do is take one step toward me. Just one step, Mr. Stone. One single step, and you'll know the answer.
2: Before I do, maybe you could give me some other answers. Answers to a few things I still don't understand.
6: Indeed? What, for instance?
2: Well, for one thing, I still don't understand just what good it'll do you to kill either Dr. Reichel or me.
6: You know the answer to that, you and him both.
2: I wish I did.
6: He said he was my friend. That it would help me if I talked, so I told him. Then I saw him talking to the FBI man at the federal building, and I knew I'd made a mistake, that he betrayed me.
2: If he had, would you be free now? Figure it out.
6: I have. They're just waiting to round up some witnesses who saw me shoot Captain Claney.
2: You're wrong, Matthews. You're dead wrong. Reichel hasn't told anyone at all, and he never will. Same goes for me.
6: I only wish to heaven that were true, because if it were, I'd never have a better reason for killing you than now, before you do have a chance to talk. But unfortunately, I'll never be sure that you haven't talked.
2: Well, kill me, there's one thing you can be sure of. Star billing in an execution party.
6: Really? But right now, it's you who are the star, Mr. Stone. Or maybe this gun isn't really loaded after all. Come on, find out. Give me an excuse for pulling the trigger. There he comes. Back. Against the wall. Stay where you are. Right there.
2: A cold wind rustled the maples as the big car came to a halt at the head of the drive. Hidden by the trees, its lights blinked out. By the veranda rail, a dozen feet away, Matthews crouched, gun raised. The trees hid whoever it was coming up the walk as the moonlight and shadow danced among the leaves.
6: Come on, Reichel, come on. Keep coming. Come on.
2: Matthews.
6: A little closer. A little closer.
2: In another moment or two, his target would be out of the shadow of the trees into the bright moonlight. Matthews.
6: Huh?
2: Those men with him.
6: Who?
2: Hiding among the trees. See? They're moving.
6: Where?
2: There. Huh? That shadow there and over there and over there. Can't you see them?
6: Yes. Yeah, yeah.
2: They're covering him. He knows you're here.
6: I'll kill him.
2: They'll get you first. You haven't a chance.
6: No, no, no.
2: Drop that gun. Drop it.
6: They'll never get me. Never, never.
2: He thrust the gun to his own head and pulled the trigger 6 times before I ever got to it.
6: They'll never get me, nobody!
7: But, Mr. Stone, you mean he was trying to ambush me with an empty gun?
2: Yes, Doctor. Then he tried to blow out his brains with it.
7: Oh, poor fellow.
2: Looks to me like he's gone off his trolley, but for good. Look at him lying there, groveling in the dirt, as though he were trying to hide.
7: Or dig himself in. Yes, he's living a moment of the war all over again. Harlan, stop it. Stop it.
2: Genusia, May 6, 1943.
7: Well, how did you know?
2: He told me. I guess Captain Claney got his revenge after all.
7: What do you mean?
2: Well, he shot Claney in the back and thought he got away with it, but look at him now.
7: Oh, Mr. Stone. This whole nightmare in the poor fellow's mind started when he observed me making an inquiry at Army Information Headquarters here. I was trying to locate the one man who could cure him.
2: Who?
7: Why, Captain Willard. Claney, of course.
2: What's that?
7: But the reason I arrived here so late is that I've been wandering about looking for Matthews. I wanted to tell him that I finally succeeded. I've found Claney.
2: You mean that...
7: The man's alive and well, working in a bank in Spokane. I spoke to him tonight on long distance.
2: Well, that's one for the book. Matthews must have just wounded him and then thought that he...
7: Matthews didn't even hit him.
2: He didn't hit him?
8: Doctor...
7: Wait a minute. Harlan. Yeah? I think he's aware. Harlan, do you hear me?
8: Doctor Reichel.
7: Did you hear what I said? Huh? Captain Claney is alive. You didn't kill him. Do you understand? You did not kill him.
8: You're lying.
7: No, I can prove it to you. Now we can call him up. You can speak to him yourself. He's alive.
8: No, I shot him. I shot him.
7: You thought you shot him, Harlan, but you missed. You missed.
8: No, I saw him drop. I saw him and he dropped.
7: Oh, yes. Claney dropped all right. But not from your bullet. No. When I spoke to him on the phone tonight, he said that the only wound he received was a shell splinter in the chest. Why, he doesn't even remember a sergeant named Harlan Matthews.
8: What? You're joking.
7: No, Harlan, it's the truth.
8: I didn't kill him. I didn't kill him.
2: Know the truth, and the truth shall set you free, huh, Doc?
7: Well, for him, there's still a long, hard road ahead, and... plenty of work to do. But at least, Mr. Stone, we've reached the beginning.

0: Well, dawn is just around the corner, and the city lights are going out street by street, like the lights in some people's minds. Yes, they say the truth is a great mental healer. And I guess it is, if you can bear to face it. Okay, so let's face it. Copy, boy.
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1: 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Tonight's story was written by Irwin Ashkenazy with music by Frank Wirth. The part of Harlan Matthews was played by Jeff Corey. Jeanette Nolan was Mrs. Matthews and the doctor, Ben Wright. 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
17: Dragnet, the documented drama of an actual crime. For the next 30 minutes, in cooperation with the Los Angeles Police Department, you will travel step by step on the side of the law through an actual case transcribed from official police files. From beginning to end, from crime to punishment, Dragnet is the story of your police force in action.
19: It was Tuesday, April 8th. It was windy in Los Angeles. We were working the night watch out of narcotics detail. My partner's Frank Smith. The boss is Captain Kearney. My name's Friday. We were on our way to the meet, and it was 9:48 p.m. when we got to the corner of Pico and Clanton, the 617 Club.
20: Let's sit back there, huh?
19: Yeah, it looks all right.
20: What time you got, Joe?
19: 9:49, why?
20: Well, this watch is giving me trouble.
19: Yeah?
20: I guess it's getting old.
19: You had it clean lately? Maybe that's what it needs.
20: Yeah, a couple of years ago. Ran real good right after that. Just been lately, like I said.
19: I think maybe you ought to have it cleaned again. I was reading where they should be cleaned at least once a year. Did you know that?
20: Well, this is getting old, Joe. Had it for almost 23 years. Got it when I graduated from high school.
19: Sure looks like it's still good, doesn't it?
20: Yeah.
0: Yes, sir?
19: Coffee for me, Frank.
20: Yeah, please.
0: Two coffees right away.
20: I didn't see him when we came in, did you?
19: No, we're early. Meet's not supposed to be until 10:30.
20: What's that?
19: I don't know.
21: I'll have to drink your coffee. Knock it off. Not first thing you know, you're going to have everybody in the place looking at us.
22: I don't care. Let them look. I never wanted to do it. I never did.
21: Yeah, okay, you did it. Now, nothing you can do about it. Stop falling.
20: Hey, what's going on in the next booth?
19: I don't know. I can't see.
22: Easy for you to say you didn't do it.
21: You're going to stop bawling? You bring a lot of attention over here. We're both going to stop.
22: I can't help it. Everybody I see it's a cop. Yeah, a cop who knows all about it.
21: It's that cheap booze that's done. Every time you get a couple of bells and you start to bawl, knock it off, huh?
22: Knock it off. If I had to do it over again, it would have been different. I tell you, it would have been different.
20: What do you think, Joe?
19: Oh, it sounds like you had too much to drink. I hope they get out of here. I don't want anything to louse up our body here. Come on,
22: let's sure, go. You can be a big man. You got no worries.
21: Come on, let's go.
22: You didn't kill the old lady.
21: Not so loud.
22: You didn't kill her.
23: Because of the high booth walls, we were unable to tell who was doing the talking. As soon as the men got up to leave the place, Frank and I followed them. Frank stopped long enough to call our contact and postpone the narcotics buy. We followed the two men from the bar down the street. They walked up to Spring, and then they split up. Frank followed one of them, I tailed the other. He went directly to a hotel on West 6th Street. He stopped and talked with a hotel clerk, and then he took the elevator upstairs. I checked with the clerk, and he told me that the man's name was Sam Allison. The clerk also told me that Allison had been a resident of the hotel off and on for the past 10 years. He went on to say that every so often Allison would pack up and leave, but that he'd always return. He was unable to give me any information as to how Allison made his living or who the other man might be. 12:10 a.m. I called the office. Frank had checked back in. The man he was following had entered an all-night movie, and in the darkness, Frank somehow had lost him. I went back to the office, and we sent a radiogram to Inspector Charlie Sutton up in San Francisco, requesting all information on unsolved murders in the Bay Area in the last few months. We ran the name Sam Allison through R&I, but we got no make on anyone answering his description. 2:15 a.m. We checked out of the office and went home to get some sleep. The following morning, Wednesday, April 9th, 7:58 a.m., I checked back into the office.
20: That you, Joe?
19: Yeah.
20: The message in the book to call operator 18 in San Francisco.
19: Would you put the call in?
20: No, I just got in. Figured I'd wait a minute for you to get here.
19: All right, let's take care of it now. Now, operator 18, San Francisco, please. Joe Friday, Los Angeles Police Department. Michigan, 5211. Yeah, that's right. Probably Charlie Sutton, huh?
20: Yeah.
19: Yes, ma'am? Oh, Charlie? Joe Friday. Yeah. Uh-huh. When? January 15th, huh? Well, how'd it happen? Uh-huh. Yeah. Can you talk a little louder, Charlie? Any description? Yeah, I see. Mm-hmm. Where? You sent it right down to us, huh? Okay, fine. Yeah. Okay, Charlie. No, we don't know. No. Yeah, thanks again. Right, bye.
20: Anything?
19: Yeah, out at Land's End up in San Francisco. Woman was beaten to death. The San Francisco Police Department said that they'd forward all available information on the killing. From what Inspector Charlie Sutton had said, the victim had been robbed and beaten out in the Land's End area. There had been one witness to the murder, and we told the authorities in the Bay City that we would send them stand-up mugs of our suspect, Sam Allison. 9:37 a.m., Frank and I drove over to the hotel on West 6th. We talked to the desk clerk, and then we went upstairs to Allison's room.
20: This must be at 3:05.
19: Yeah.
20: I'll try it again.
21: Yeah? Who is it?
19: Police officers, we'd like to talk to you.
21: Let them out. Yeah?
19: You Sam Allison?
21: Yeah, that's right. What's the bit?
19: I'd like to talk to you.
21: What about?
20: Might be better if we talked inside.
21: All right, come on in. Well, what's this all about?
19: Want to get dressed? We'd like to talk to you downtown.
1: What for? You got nothing on me.
20: Just like to talk to you. Come on, get dressed.
1: Oh, wait a minute, Look, you tell me what it's all about first, huh?
19: You've been up in San Francisco lately.
1: Why?
19: Have you?
1: Yeah, so what?
19: When?
1: I don't know, first of the year, I guess. Around there.
20: You narrow that down a little?
1: First part of January, I guess.
19: Where were you last night?
1: Around.
19: Where around?
1: Met a friend, had a couple of drinks, and came home just around.
19: Who's the friend?
1: Hey, look, I'm not going to answer any more of your questions until I know what this is all about.
20: Where are your clothes?
1: In the closet.
20: I'll get them.
1: We're getting real big, aren't we?
20: You tell us what you want, I'll get them.
1: Give me that pinstripe. You know, the gray one right in front of you. You know, pinstripe?
20: That's it?
1: Yeah. Oh, in that bureau, second drawer, there's some shirts there. Give me one of the blue ones, will you? One with the tab collar, you know, little round things on it.
20: That's it?
1: Yeah.
20: Here you go.
1: Thanks. Thanks a lot. Hey, when you guys figure out, let me know what this is all about.
19: What do you do for a living, Allison?
1: Oh, this and that.
19: All right, what's that mean?
1: I work with horses.
20: You a trainer, that it?
1: No, not exactly.
20: A tout?
1: No. Say, in that top drawer, there's a little velvet box. You got a collar bar in there. Would you get it for me, huh?
20: Here?
1: Yeah.
20: This the box?
1: That's right. The gold one.
20: Yeah. Know what you want?
1: Yeah, thanks. Yeah, I got my shoes.
20: Wait a minute. Which ones do you want?
1: The black ones. It's the only pair.
19: Who were you drinking with last night, Allison?
1: Like I told you, a friend.
19: What's his name?
1: Look, I told you I wasn't going to say anything like find out what this is all about.
19: All right, Allison, I'm going to lay this out for you. We were in a bar last night, a place down in Clanton. You there?
1: Clanton? Oh, you mean the 617 Club?
19: That's right.
1: Yeah, I was there. So what?
19: We were in the booth next to you. Heard you talk about killing a woman in San Francisco.
1: You're wrong about that.
19: Yeah, sure we are. Let's go downtown.
1: No, I mean it. I don't know what you're talking about. Well, sure, I was in the bar last night, but I don't know anything about killing an old broad up north.
19: Who said she was old?
1: Well, you just did.
20: No, he didn't. Said a woman had been killed. He didn't say anything about her age.
1: Well, from the way you said it, I figured she was old.
19: No, that won't work, Allison.
1: Look, you've got no reason to think that I did that. No, you've got no reason to think that.
19: You admit you were up north about the time it happened. You were in a bar last night talking about it. Now, you seem to know quite a bit about the whole thing for somebody who wasn't involved.
1: Well, maybe I just heard about it, you know.
20: Where'd you hear about it?
1: Well, around. Well, I don't know where, but... Well, I heard about it. Maybe that's what happened. But you guys know it wasn't me. You know that, don't you?
19: Who were you with last night?
20: He the one that did it? Is that it?
1: I don't know. I don't know if he did it or not. I don't know anything about it. All I know is I wasn't mixed up in it. I didn't have anything to do with it.
19: Who's Jack Kenton?
1: Kenton? I don't know any Kenton.
19: Well, he knows you, according to this postcard in your drawer over here.
1: Is that right?
19: Yeah, that's right. Sam, I'll be in town Monday night. Meet you at your hotel. It's signed Jack. There's a return address here, San Diego. Now, who is he?
1: Oh, yeah, Kenton. I forgot for a minute.
19: Well, maybe you forgot that he was with you in that bar last night, too, huh?
1: Well, what happens to me if I do remember? You gonna find out?
19: I don't think so.
20: Was he the man you were with last night?
1: I don't want him to find out. I got big trouble if he does.
19: Isn't that right?
1: Yeah, he's the guy, but don't tell him I said so, will you? You won't tell him, huh? No, Jack would come after me if he knew. He's really off his rocker.
19: He is, huh?
1: Yeah, and he'd kill me if he knew. You guys are going to have trouble taking him, you know that, huh?
20: We are, huh?
1: Yeah, he's fallen a couple of times before, done big time up a queue. Told me 100 times before, at least 100 times.
19: Yeah, what's that?
1: He'd kill the first cop that came after him.
19: A.M. Frank and I took Sam Allison down to the city hall. He was fingerprinted and mug shots were taken. A pair of stand-up mugs were sent to San Francisco immediately. We contacted the San Diego Police Department and asked them to put a stakeout on the address that was on the postcard we found in Allison's room. In the event this Jack Kenton returned, they were to pick him up and call us. While we talked to them, they ran the name through their files and found that he had a minor record in San Diego dating back some 15 years. A check of our file showed that he'd served time in San Quentin for armed robbery and ADW while trying to commit a robbery. We got out a local and an APB on him. We talked to Allison. He told us that as far as he knew, Kenton was planning to return to San Diego on the preceding night. He couldn't give us any information as to where Kenton had stayed while he was in Los Angeles. 2 p.m. We got a call from San Diego that they'd picked up Jack Kenton. 2:30 p.m., Frank and I checked out a trip car and left for San Diego. We checked in with Lieutenant Mort Gear when we got there, and he told us that Kenton had been seen returning to his home right after we'd contacted them. We drove out to his place and searched it, but we found nothing to tie him in with a murder in San Francisco. 8:30 p.m., we left San Diego and returned to Los Angeles. On the return trip, Kenton was sullen and refused to answer any questions. We took him to the city hall. 1:15 a.m.
2: A lousy deal. You guys are trying to tie a bum rap on me, and you know it.
19: Do we?
2: Sure.
19: You ever do any big time, Kenton?
2: No.
20: Ever been in jail, huh?
2: No.
19: That's not what our record says.
2: Well, maybe a couple of tickets for traffic stuff.
20: Book says you served time at Q. How about that?
2: A couple of years, yeah.
19: Don't you figure that as big time?
2: Yeah, I suppose so.
19: Then why didn't you tell us about it?
2: Forgot.
19: You been in San Francisco lately?
2: Nope.
19: You sure?
2: I'm sure.
19: We got a rumble that you were up there around the first of the year.
2: That right?
19: Yeah.
2: Well, you tell your pigeon that he's not eating a fruitcake if he says I was up in Frisco. A
19: couple other people who say you're up there, too.
2: Yeah, who? A
19: couple of people.
2: Well, they're offering that, too, if they say that.
19: The officers say so, too.
2: How do they figure that?
19: They got an ident on your picture.
2: I was never picked up in Frisco. They got no picture of me.
19: We got a few.
2: So I done time out L.A.
19: Yeah, you did. When we get a mug, we ship a copy up north. They do the same.
2: That right?
19: That's right.
2: So maybe I'll be big about all this. Admit I was in Frisco around the first of the year. What's that prove?
19: What'd you do while you were up there?
2: I moved around. Went up for vacation.
17: What do you do for a living?
2: A little of everything.
17: What's that include?
2: Like I said, a little of everything.
17: Mm-hmm. What'd you tell the parole board?
2: I'd tell them I'm a contractor.
19: What do you build?
2: Whatever needs building. I'm versatile.
19: You're pretty smart, too, aren't you?
2: Look, I know my rights. I know that you know that I'm an ex-con. You know it as well as I do. But there ain't no PV tab on my card. I don't go around a corner without telling the board. You got nothing on me for that.
17: They know you in San Francisco?
2: Yeah, like I said, it was for a vacation.
19: Where'd you live up there?
2: Around. Hotel down on Geary.
19: How long were you there?
2: Maybe 3 weeks, month. Got a cigarette?
19: Yeah. Here.
2: Thanks. Thanks. What's this all about, anyway? What's the pitch with was I in Frisco?
19: You remember where you were last night?
2: Yeah, I was up here. I came up to see a friend.
17: Who's a friend?
2: I don't remember.
19: Where'd you see this friend?
2: Bar. Had a couple of drinks, and I went to a movie.
17: What bar?
2: I don't remember. Someplace downtown.
19: Over on Clanton, maybe?
2: Yeah, it could be. Like I said, I don't remember.
17: We figure it was the 617 Club on Clanton.
2: You know more than I do.
19: You were there with Sam Allison, isn't that right?
2: Allison? Don't think I know anybody by that name.
17: He says he knows you.
2: Allison? No, I don't think I know anybody.
19: All right, now let's come off it, Kenton. We know you were there. We were in the booth right next to you. We heard you talk about killing the woman in San Francisco. We heard every word you said.
2: Well, you must have...

0: knows you. Says you were in the place last night. We saw you there ourselves.
1: You know, you guys ought to lay off that cheap booze. It's beginning to hit your eyes.
2: We got another witness who says you were there. He's willing to swear to it.
1: All right, so maybe I was. What's that proof?
0: Why'd you lie about it?
1: I didn't lie. I just forgot.
0: Maybe you forgot about San Francisco, too. Is that it?
1: No, I didn't forget about it.
0: You said you spent your time up north in a bar. Which bar?
1: Cookies.
0: Where's that?
1: On Kearney.
2: You got any way to prove you were there? This Cookies?
1: Sure. Talk to Cookie himself. He'll tell you.
0: What's his last name?
1: I don't know.
0: You spend all this time with him, you don't know his last name.
1: Cookie, just plain Cookie. That's all you need to know to get a drink.
0: He ever done any time?
1: Not Cookie. He'll do almost anything to make a buck as long as he doesn't have to work for it. But he's never fallen that I know about. He's too busy watering the booze he sells.
0: You ever get down there, Fisherman's Wharf up there?
1: Nope. Never left downtown.
0: Then you couldn't have been down there on January 12th, now could you?
1: How do I know where I was on the 12th? I said I wasn't near the wharf. That means on the 12th, 13th, 14th, as far as you want to go. I don't know how else to say it. I wasn't down on Fisherman's Wharf. That where this woman got it?
0: Might have been, yeah. Doesn't make any difference, though. You didn't leave downtown, did you?
1: No, never left downtown. Geary Street for the hotel, Kearney Street for Cookies, that's all.
2: How about Land's End? Ever get out there?
1: Maybe if I write it out, maybe then you'll get what I'm trying to say. I was always downtown. I never left it. I didn't go to Land's End. I didn't go to Fisherman's Wharf. I didn't go to the tea gardens in the park. I never left downtown.
2: You're sure about that?
1: I've told you. I've told you every way I know how. That's all I can do.
0: Yeah, well, there's something that doesn't jive here, Kenton.
1: What's that?
0: We got a call from San Francisco. They got a girl up there who was out on Land's End on January 15th. She says that she'll identify you as the man who killed the woman that night. She says she's positive.
1: Oh, that's why all this bit about was I someplace on January 12th, huh?
0: Yeah, that's right.
1: Playing it real cozy, aren't you? Well, it won't work, cop. Thanks, but no thanks. I'm having none of it. Now, you guys go and try to figure some other way. You got nothing on me. Nothing, and you know it. Now, if you're tired of playing games, either give me my walking papers or book me. I'm tired. I want to go to sleep.
0: The girl will be here in the morning, Kenton.
1: That's swell. I got to get my sleep then. I want to look real nice for her.
0: All right. Let's go.
1: You know, cop, that's one nice thing about the laws in this state.
0: Yeah?
1: I don't have to do a thing. Just sit and watch. You got to prove it. Any way you slice it, you got to do the work. I don't have to do a thing.
0: Yeah, that's right, Kenton. There's only one little difference.
1: Yeah?
0: We make you and you got to do the time.
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0: A.M. We took Jack Kenton down and had some stand-up mugs made of him and sent to San Francisco. Kenton was booked at the main jail on suspicion of murder. 5:26 a.m. Frank and I checked out of the office and we went home. The next day at 1:30 p.m., we met with Captain Lorman of Homicide Division and talked over the developments with him. Together, we worked out a plan that we thought might work in getting Allison to admit to the murder. 4:15 p.m., we had Kenton brought from his cell in the main jail to the interrogation room at the City Hall. We talked to him for 2 hours. He'd admit nothing.
1: Where's your witness? About time she got here, isn't it?
0: She'll be here.
1: We should get this thing over with. I'm getting a little sick of playing ring around a rosy with you boys. Maybe you haven't got anything else to do, but I have.
2: All right. What's so important, Kenton?
1: Got a heavy date down in San Diego tonight. This is Friday, isn't it?
0: That's right.
1: Real doll. Been trying to date with her for a couple of weeks. Finally made it. You guys think I'll be out of here by 6?
0: Depends on what the witness says.
1: How about a cigarette, huh?
2: Yeah. Here you are.
1: I got a match. Cops find anything in my house?
0: What do you mean?
1: When they went through it. Look, I've been through this before. I know the bit as well as you guys do.

0: Fellow falls once, does some time. You cops never leave him alone.
1: You drink much, Kenton?
0: Hmm?
1: You drink much?
0: Yeah, I have a highball once in a while. What's the matter? Something wrong with that? You guys going to give me a lecture on the evils of alcohol?
1: No, just trying to figure out what kind of a guy you are when you're loaded.
0: Well, I'm a doll. Living doll. Put on lampshades, tell funny stories. Life of the party, that's me.
2: You ever have a crying jag when you've been drinking?
0: Nope.
1: Sure about that?
0: Yeah.
2: The way we got it, says you get a couple of belts in, you start to bawl. Now, how about that?
0: Whoever told you that's lying.
2: Seems pretty sure about it, this fella.
0: You seem to have a lot of information from this fella of yours. Who is the guy?
2: A friend of ours.
0: Yeah? You sure isn't a friend of mine. Got an idea who it is. Sounds a lot like my friend Sam.
2: That's so?
0: Yeah, old Sam, the working man's friend.
2: Rumble we got says you were with him the night before last, is that right?
0: Oh, yeah. This is the night you guys were in the next booth and heard all the stuff about me killing the old broad. What's this bit about a rumble? You know it and I do. You picked up Sam, he talked his mouth out to save his own skin. You guys are about as coy as a bulldozer. Why don't you come off it? You're not working with an amateur. I've been around for a long time. I know the angles. You guys got nothing on me. You got nothing because I'm clean. Just want to be big men. Got nothing else to do, so you decided to kill a little time by leaning on somebody. I happen to be around. I got a record, so I fit your program real pretty. Well, get off my back. I've had it. Now, either book me on suspicion and I'll sue you for every last dime you got, or let me go. I got a date I want to keep.
2: That's a nice try, Ken. It won't work.
0: What do you mean?
2: All right, I'll lay out a few things for you. A woman was killed in San Francisco on January 15th. You were in town that day. You got a record for robbery and assault. Woman was robbed and then killed. You got blind one night and you talked all about it. You had a real crying jag and you got worried. You talked about how everybody you saw looked like a cop. They all looked like they knew what you'd done and they were moving to nail you for it. You got a real bad case of the bull horrors. We got a friend of yours who says you could have been the guy. We got an identification from a girl who says you killed that old woman. She's on her way down here now. Soon as she sees you and makes it positive, you had it, mister. Now that's where you sit.
0: You talk real convincing. Makes it sound like you really got something on me.
2: We have, Kenton, and you know it. Let's check and see if that girl's here.
0: Yeah, I will. Got a cigarette?
2: Yeah, here. Now, what's the matter, Kenton? You figure maybe we aren't giving you a snow job?
0: No, I know where I stand. I'm just getting a little worried that maybe this girl might make a mistake. It could happen, you know. It's happened before.
2: Is that right?
0: Sure, lots of time. You know, somebody watches a thing like this, they aren't sure what they've really seen. Some college back east proved it.
2: Is that so?
0: Had a deal where one of the students pretended he was going to knock off the teacher. After he'd done it, all the kids gave a different story of what happened. It happens all the time.
2: Yeah. Well, if you didn't do it, then you got nothing to worry about, have you?
0: No, I suppose not. She says she saw the guy, huh?
2: Yeah, that's right.
0: Came all the way down here to look at me, huh?
2: Yep.
0: You figure she's here yet?
2: Should be. Her plane landed an hour ago.
0: Mm-hmm. You say she identified my picture? She said I was the guy?
1: I didn't hear if you just came in, ma'am.
3: That's him. That's the man. He killed her. I saw it. I'd never forget him. That's the man.
0: She's crazy. She's wrong. You know that, don't you? She's wrong.
3: Don't let him touch me. The man's a murderer. He killed the old woman. I saw him. Beat her to death. I saw him do it.
2: All right, lady.
1: Okay, fine. All right, Miss Carter. You want to step outside?
3: Oh, yes, please. I want to get away from him. I don't ever want to have to look at him again.
2: How about it?
0: I didn't see her. I didn't see her. I didn't know anybody was around. I didn't mean to kill the old woman. I didn't. You know that, don't you?
1: Yeah, sure.
0: She wouldn't give me her purse. I followed her from downtown, all the way out on the streetcar. I got out and followed her. Right by Sutro's, by the Cliff House. Then I tried to take the money. She wouldn't give it to me. Only about $30. Why didn't she give it to me? $30, it wasn't worth it to her. For $30. It'd have been all right if that girl hadn't seen. I looked, tried to make sure nobody saw. I didn't see her, I didn't.
2: You want to stay with him, Frank, while I get the stenographer?
1: Yeah, Joe, go ahead.
2: Okay.
3: Did it work, Sergeant?
2: Yeah, it worked fine.
3: It's funny, I was scared stiff when I went in. Wasn't sure I could carry it off.
2: Well, it worked fine. He copped out, admitted everything.
3: Well, if there's nothing else, I'll go on back to work.
2: Thanks, Stella. Look, will you tell Cunningham that I'll give him a ring, will you?
3: Yeah. Say, Sergeant.
2: Yeah?
3: Thanks for letting me help. You know, filing packages in R&I gets a little dull now and then.
4: 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The names were changed to protect the innocent. On August 17th, trial was held in Department 89, Superior Court of the State of California, in and for the County of Los Angeles. In a moment, the results of that trial. Now, here is our star, Jack Webb.
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0: 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Heard tonight were Ben Alexander, Virginia Gregg, Harry Bartell. Script by John Robinson. 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Hal Gibney speaking.
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Lever Brothers Company presents the Pepsodent program, The Adventures of Philip Marlowe, starring Van Heflin. Pepsodent presents Philip Marlowe, Hollywood's famous private detective created by Raymond Chandler. Philip Marlowe, tough, cynical private eye of Murder, My Sweet, the sardonic, case-hardened detective of The Brasher Doubloon, The Lady in the Lake, and The Big Sleep. You've seen him in action in all of those top-flight mystery pictures. Now, in order that you may continue to enjoy this exciting mystery series, Pepsodent brings you The Adventures of Philip Marlowe on the air with a cast of noted radio players and starring MGM's brilliant and dynamic young actor, Van Heflin.

0: There was a rough desert wind blowing into Los Angeles that evening. It was one of those hot, dry Santa Anas that come down through the mountain passes and curl your hair, make your nerves jump and your skin itch. On nights like that, every booze party ends up in a fight, and meek little housewives feel the edge of a carving knife and study their husbands' necks. Anything can happen when the Santa Ana blows in from the desert. I closed up my office early. I got tired of reading Philip Marlowe, private investigator, backwards on the ground glass of my office door. So I opened the door and closed it from the outside and locked it and went out to get a beer before I went up to my apartment.
1: Fill her up again, Mr. Marlin?
0: Marlowe.
1: Marlowe.
0: Marlin is a fish.
1: Yeah, I know.
2: Hey, old bartender. Come in on the ride.
1: That drunk again.
0: What'd you expect in this business? Autograph hounds?
2: Make it snappy, yeah?
1: Be right with you, sport. I gotta draw this man a beer. Crying out loud, these stumble bums have come in here.
0: You got another customer, Backus?
3: Hey, Bud. You seen a lady in here lately?
1: A lady?
3: Tall, good-looking, brown hair, a print bolero jacket, and a blue silk dress.
1: No, sir.
3: No, sir.
1: Nobody like that's been in.
3: All right, straight scotch, fast. I left my engine running out there.
1: Yes, sir.
3: Yes, sir.
0: This slick-looking, sarcastic guy stepped up to the bar and drank his scotch whole. Then he turned to go out, and he stopped. The drunk was grinning at him. And then, without changing his grin, the drunk swept a gun from somewhere so fast it was just a blur coming out. Made a couple of hard snaps, and a little smoke curled. Very little.
4: All right, you other guys. Don't move. So long, Waldo. All right, don't move, you two. Oh, Waldo. But I made his nose bleed. So long, boys. Drink up.
5: All right, get on that phone, kid. I'll get his license number.
1: Holy smoke. Holy smoke.
5: Not too late. Drove away with this dead guy's car.
1: Maybe he ain't dead.
5: He's dead, all right.
0: Where's your phone? This is for the police. The prowl car boys were there in about 5 minutes. Waldo was out of business, all right. And nothing in his pockets told who he was, but he had about $700 on him. I told the cops what I knew, including about Waldo's tall, brown-haired pretty girl in the bolero jacket. It was about 9 o'clock when I stepped out of the elevator in my apartment house and almost walked right into a tall, brown-haired pretty girl in a bolero jacket, waiting for the elevator on my floor.
6: Oh, excuse me.
0: Just a minute, lady.
6: I said, excuse me, I'm in a hurry. Now, if you'll be good enough
0: Look, you better not go outside in those clothes.
6: Just what do you mean by telling me
0: this what? This isn't a make. You're in trouble.
6: Trouble?
0: Yeah, the cops are looking for you in those clothes.
6: But I haven't done anything that's...
0: I'm in room 41 across the hall now. I never collected an etching in my life.
6: All right, I'll go with you. I'll go.
0: I got to my room and rustled up some scotch and soda and brought the girl her glass. She had a small automatic in her hand. It jumped up at me, and her eyes were full of panic. I put down both glasses on the table slowly so that I wouldn't be misunderstood. Look, sister, maybe this wind has got you crazy, too.
6: Don't move. Be careful, don't move.
0: A man just got shot in a bar down the street. Before he got it, he'd been asking about a tall, pretty girl with a bolero jacket, like yours.
6: What did he look like, this man?
0: Tall, 5'11", slim, dark, dark brown eyes with a lot of glitter, dark suit, white handkerchief in the breast pocket. And he must have seen you earlier tonight to know how you were dressed. Am I getting anywhere?
6: He used to be my chauffeur.
0: You had an appointment with him, didn't you?
6: Why?
0: Listen, he asked for you, didn't he?
6: Yes, I had an appointment with him. He'd stolen something from me when he left 3 days ago. I was going to buy it back from him.
0: Why didn't you tell the police?
6: I couldn't tell them.
0: It was valuable, wasn't it? Valuable enough for Waldo to steal?
6: $15,000.
0: Oh, it's peanuts.
6: But it wasn't the value. It meant something to me. The man I love gave it to me, and now he's dead. He was a flyer shot down over Germany. I'll go back and tell my husband that. He probably hired you.
0: He did? Well, how much is he paying me? And where is this husband of yours?
6: He's at a meeting.
0: This late at night?
6: He's a very important man. He's a hydroelectric engineer. I'll have you know that my husband is one of...
0: Oh, skip it. I'll take him out to lunch sometime and have him tell me himself. And about Waldo. Whatever he had on you is dead stock now, like Waldo himself.
6: He's dead. Waldo is dead?
0: Yes, sister. He's dead. Dead, dead, dead. Lady, he is dead.
6: Oh.
0: I scream and I'll give you two black eyes.
6: I'm not going to scream. Who would that be?
0: There's a dressing room behind that door. Hide there. Now, don't argue with me. Do it.
6: All right.
0: And I went to the door, making a loud yawning sound. The backs of my hands were wet. I opened the door. Without a gun, that was a mistake. I certainly knew the gun I was looking into, a .22 target automatic that had already killed one man that night. And I knew the bald head and the flat, shiny eyes and the face like a poisonous lizard. Baldy put the muzzle of his gun lightly against my throat. I backed into the room, and Baldy kicked the door shut.
7: You alone?
0: Look for yourself.
7: I'm asking, not looking.
0: I'm alone.
7: You and that dumb bartender saw me dust off Waldo.
0: What did Waldo do to you?
7: Who's asking?
0: Just making conversation.
7: He stooled on me on a bank job we did together. Got me 4 years in Michigan Penn. How is he?
0: Dead.
7: I'm still good, drunk or sober. Tell me why I came here, pal.
0: You heard the barkeeper and me talking. I told him my name, where I lived.
7: That's how, pal. I said why.
0: Skip, the hangman would ask you to guess why he's there.
7: Well, you're pretty tough at that, ain't you? But you're slamming off, pal.
0: All right, but you could get that gun out of my neck and try somewhere else.
7: Oh, yeah, sure. Is this better? This suits you all right?
0: Just so it is in my neck.
7: Say when, pal? It's your party.
0: I leaned against the gun. The door of the dressing room showed a crack of darkness. The crack widened. I began to shake a little. The girl came quietly into the room, but there was white all around her iris. She was scared. She had her gun in her hand, but I was sorry for her. Dead sorry. She'd try to make the door scream either way. It'd be curtains for both of us.
7: You scared, mister? You worried about any little thing?
0: I couldn't talk. The girl floated in the air somewhere behind Baldy, and her horrified face was drifting toward us. My mouth was as cold and dry as yesterday's toast.
7: Well, kid, how's it feel? You ready yet? Go on, say the word.
0: Well, don't take all night about it if you're going to do something about it.
7: Why not, pal? I like this.
0: And suppose I yell.
7: Go ahead, yell. Go ahead.
6: Put up your hands!
0: Wait! Look.
6: Oh?
0: Thanks, sister. Thanks. That buys me. Everything I have is yours now and forever.
6: Is he dead?
0: You flatter me no end, lady. I only punched him. All right, now get out of here while I call the cops down on this killer.
6: Good night. Good night.
0: Hey, wait. Leave that Bolero jacket here. It mocks you for the cops.
6: Oh, yes, here.
0: Okay. See you again?
6: Why?
0: Oh, I don't know. No, I guess not. After all, who am I to be the rival of a dead flyer? I'll see that the police get Jesse James here. Good night, lady.

0: Yeah? Mimi?
1: Yes, please.
0: Oh, you. Again, huh?
2: Sit in. I must talk to you.
0: You want to know what happened at headquarters, huh?
2: Yes.
0: Well, I went down there with the law and gave them the story. I left you out of...
2: Thank you.
0: You saved my life, so no one knows a thing about you. Well, incidentally, neither do I.
2: Well, my name is Mrs. Frank Bossily. 212 Fremont Place, Olympia 24596. Is that what you want?
0: I guess so.
2: Well, there it is.
0: Now, why did you really come back?
2: I wanted my pearls.
0: Pearls?
2: Yes.
0: Pearls, too, huh? All right. Tell me about the pearls. We've had a murder and a beautiful mystery woman and a sadistic killer and a heroic rescue. Now we will have pearls.
2: I was to buy them back from the man called Waldo.
0: Well, I saw everything that came out of his pockets and there weren't any pearls.
2: Could they be hidden in his apartment?
0: It's possible.
2: Waldo lived on the same floor you do, in this apartment house.
0: And why didn't I know him, at least by sight?
2: He moved in last week. He managed to get a sublet.
0: Yeah, great, a sort of an amateur magician on the side, huh?
2: It's getting rather late.
0: Yeah. What about your husband this hot, mysterious night?
2: He's still at his meeting.
0: You could have brought him along. You could have sat in the back seat working out a problem in hydroelectrics while...
2: While what?
0: Well, I didn't have any answers. They wouldn't sound cheap or just ridiculous or from the sophomore class in repartee. I had an unlit cigarette in my hand. I threw it out of the window. I took a hold of her and kissed her. She sat very still. I was shaking when I let go of her. Her voice trembled a little when she spoke.
2: I meant you to do that. I wasn't always that way. Only since Johnny Dalmas was killed in the war. He gave me those pearls. 41 of them, perfectly matched with a diamond propeller clasp. I'd have loved them if they'd been wooden beads, because he gave them to me. I love Johnny. The way you love just one time. You understand that?
0: Hmm. What's your name?
2: Lola.
0: Lola, how did you explain a $15,000 pearl necklace to your husband?
2: I told him they were imitation, and I bought them myself.
0: How did Waldo latch onto them, what they stood for?
2: When my husband was in Argentina, Waldo and I'd go for long drives. I was restless and wretched because of Johnny. Sometimes Waldo and I had a little drink together, but that's all.
0: But you confided in Waldo about this pearl.
2: I was a fool.
0: And when your husband came back, Waldo stole the pearls and offered to sell them back to you, or he'd tell Papa, huh?
2: I was a fool.
0: And now you think the pearls are upstairs in Waldo's apartment?
2: I suppose it's a lot to ask.
0: No, sweetheart, huh? I've been paid. I'll go look. Wait here, huh?

0: Was the gun long, Lola?
1: No. Well?
0: No.
1: No pearls?
0: No pearls.
1: Oh.
0: There was a man in Waldo's room.
2: Man? Who?
0: You know a man named Leon Bostanos?
2: Not by name. I don't know.
0: Mexican, South American, about 45, small, iron gray hair, very neat, fawn-colored suit, wine-colored tie.
2: No, I don't think I know such a man. Is he the one in Waldo's room?
0: Yeah.
2: What does he have to say?
0: Very little. In fact, nothing. He's dead.

0: I sat with Lola Bosley in her car listening to that jittery, infuriating desert wind gallop around in the midnight streets. I just told her about the Latin-looking man I'd found in Walter's room in a very dead condition. I held her hands until they stopped trembling. Then I gave her the few remaining details. He had a gun in a shoulder holster, but someone had strangled him before he could use it.
1: Someone? Waldo?
0: Maybe. You see that convertible coupe two cars ahead of us?
1: It's been there for hours. It was there before I parked here to wait for you.
0: Leon, the man in Waldo's room, came in that car, but according to the key containers he carried, that isn't his car.
1: Whose car is it? Does it matter?
0: Well, it belongs to a lady, according to the tag on the keys.
1: A lady?
0: Well, anyway, a woman, if you're going to split hairs. Eugenie Kolchenko, In West Los Angeles?
1: Never heard of her.
0: Uh-huh. All right, well, you go home now,
1: What are you going to do?
0: Drive that flossy convertible around, wave at my friends, impress people. You run along now. Me, I've got another date.

0: Yes? What is it, please?
1: Miss Eugenie Kolchenko?
0: Yes? What is it?
1: Did you lose or misplace a pigeon gray convertible coupe?
0: What are you saying?
1: Now, don't be alarmed. I found it and I brought it home to you.
0: Come in, please. It is a reward you wish. Shall we say...
2: Snap out of it, Dragon Lady. Who was he?
0: Who was who?
2: The little guy, Leon. You loaned your car to. He's dead. Who was he?
0: Oh, no, no.
2: Oh, yes, yes.
3: Eugenie.
0: Darling, come here, please.
3: What's the matter, honey? Who is this man?
2: I came about Miss Kolchenko's car.
3: What about her car?
2: The gentleman who borrowed it couldn't return it on account of he isn't alive.
0: He's dead. Darling, he's dead.
2: Well, that's putting it more bluntly, of course.
3: Dead, huh?
2: Completely.
3: Who are you?
2: Philip Marlowe, private investigator. My card.
3: Mm-hmm. You told the police yet?
2: Never do at once what can be deferred pending negotiations. Aesop.
3: I might negotiate.
2: Oh, peachy.
3: What do you know, Marlowe?
2: A man named Waldo was shot in a bar tonight. I happened to have the inside as to who he was, and when I visited his apartment tonight, I found this Leo Balsanos dead.
3: He wouldn't have had $500 in 20s on him, would he?
2: No, but this Waldo had over $700 on him when he was killed at that cocktail bar, mostly in 20s.
3: Mm.
2: Is there a basis there for negotiations yet?
3: Very well, Marlowe. I'm a married man. There were certain unpaid bills for some stuff Miss Kolchenko here had charged to my accounts.
0: But you told me I might charge to your account.
3: All right, so I wasn't very bright.
2: That might be the understatement of the decade, but go on.
3: I had the unpaid bills safely in my briefcase. Somehow this Waldo had a chance to steal the briefcase. I hired Leon and gave him $500 to buy back those bills from Waldo.
2: Instead, Waldo took Leon's dough and was forced to kill Leon in the process. And then he went out to keep another date and accidentally walked into an old pal hostile enough to blow him down.
3: And someone still has those bills. And I'm in for a divorce suit.
2: The man who shot Waldo got away in Waldo's car with your briefcase in it. Yeah, it could be. The cops caught him.
3: Oh. And the police have the briefcase.
2: Maybe. But the police are interested in solving crime, not in tossing mud for the benefit of sensation eaters. Look, I've got a friend or two at headquarters. Let me see what I can do.
3: It's worth $500 to me.
2: Well, then that's what it'll cost you.
3: Well, good luck. And, thank you, Mr.,
2: Marlowe. Philip Marlowe, remember?
3: My name is Frank Barsley.
2: Barsley. Oh.
3: What does that mean?
2: The big hydroelectric engineer?
3: Yeah. How did you know?
2: My voices tell me.
3: Who?
0: Darling, this man is manifestly insane.
2: It's the heat, Miss Kolchenko. It's the Santa Ana. It's the desert wind. May I use your telephone? Someday I must tell you about Ibarra. Salt of the Earth, Ibarra. Detective Lieutenant over Central Homicide. I phoned Ibarra from Miss Kolchenko's house and told him where he could find a well-dressed cadaver named Leon and furnished a few small details. I gave Ibarra time to check my tip, and then I went down to see the good lieutenant and told him why I'd been up in Waldo's room, only to find Leon instead of a certain lady's string of pearls.
4: Pearls, eh?
2: Well, I thought Waldo might have them up there.
4: Mm. Whose pearls were they?
2: A lady's.
4: Go on.
2: Or they might have been in Waldo's car that Waldo's killer drove away in.
4: Yeah.
2: Oh, what, yeah?
4: They might have.
2: Also a batch of unpaid bills charged to the account of a certain Frank Barsley?
4: Yeah.
2: Uh-huh. Well, now, the police aren't interested in domestic scandal. They want to prevent or to solve crime, right?
4: So?
2: So, I've got $500 for the police fund if those pearls and those bills are returned to their rightful owners.
4: Quit your kidding.
2: No, it's a valuable necklace.
4: Yeah? There's your necklace.
2: That's it. 41 pearls, perfectly matched diamond propeller clasp. That's it. That's the one.
4: Take it away, Morrow.
2: On the level?
4: Mm-hmm. Just tell me straight what it's all about, all
2: oh,
4: I ask.
2: Sure. Well, this Waldo was blackmailing a wife with the pearls, and her husband with the bills, a guy by the name of Barsley. Well, Barsley sent Leon to get the bills from Waldo. Instead, Waldo killed Leon, then stepped out and happened to get shot by that guy at the bar. Now, if Barsley's name stays out of the paper, I get $500, and that goes to the police fund.
4: We'll keep him out.
2: Well, now, I'm not in this case for money. I just want to get back the bills and the pearls.
4: As you say, Marlowe, the police sound in business to sling mud.
2: Well, you can deliver the pearls to the lady yourself if you like.
4: No, Marlowe. You better take them to her. You see, except for the diamond propeller clasp on them, they're phony.
2: Phony? But...
4: All but the clasp, Marlowe. All but the clasp.
2: I stared at Ibarra, So the flyer, Johnny Dalmas, the great lover, had given Lola a string of fake pearls. Well, I didn't know how to tell her, but I called her up and told her to meet me at the Beachcombers at 2. I was going to slip her the bad news slowly.
5: I'm glad you asked me to meet you here, Mr. Marlowe. See, I had to have someone to talk to.
2: Go ahead. Go ahead, talk, honestly.
5: Now, Mr. Marlowe, now more than ever, I must have those pearls.
2: Why? Money trouble?
5: Oh, no, no. It's just that everything's gone wrong. And this morning, my husband told me we're to separate.
2: Oh, I'm sorry, Lola.
5: But if I had Johnny's pearls, it would be a link with the past and with Johnny. And all he meant to me. It's how a woman feels, Mr. Marlowe. I wouldn't blame you for not understanding.
2: Well, maybe I do, though.
5: So please, Mr. Marlowe, please. You'll try to find my pearls.
2: Lola, look,
5: Even if it isn't all of them. Any part of them. Any single smallest one of them. It'll be Johnny's.
2: Look, will you meet me here again around 4 o'clock?
5: I'll be here.
2: Okay, I'll see what I can do. There was only one earthly decent thing I could do. I took Lola's glass pearls to a jeweler and I had him take off the diamond clasp and put it on one of those strings of so-called simulated pearls that they sell you for $3, tax included. Then I went back to keep my 4 o'clock date with Lola at the Beachcombers.
5: Well, Mr. Marlowe, anything new?
2: Yes, the police found some pearls in Waldo's car.
5: They found my pearls?
2: No, not exactly.
5: Not exactly?
2: Well, Waldo was getting set to jip you, Lola. He had the diamond clasp of your necklace attached to a string of cheap imitations. And then he sold the real pearls.
5: Oh, how...
2: Oh. These are the imitations here.
5: Yes. But it is my clasp. The clasp is real.
2: Is that all right?
5: Yes, it's the clasp that Johnny Dalmas gave me. Of course it's all right.
2: Well, that's swell.
5: And thank you so much, Mr. Marlowe.
2: Forget it.
5: I won't. Not ever. Well, is this goodbye?
2: Yeah, I think so. You'll never get over Johnny Dalmas, Lola. If anybody ever bothers you again, though, well, let me know. Name's Philip Marlowe. I drove almost to Malibu, and then I parked and walked out on a rock cliff. Then I reached in my pocket and dug out the string of bohemian glass pearls that Lieutenant Ibarra had found in Waldo's car. I cut the knot at one end and slipped the pearls off one by one. One by one, I flipped them into the water. A gull swooped down on them and then flapped up again, screaming indignantly. The phony pearls had fooled Waldo and Lola Barsley, but they couldn't fool a seagull. I said to myself, to the memory of Johnny Dalmas, just another four-flusher. I listened a while to the wheeling seagulls. All at once, I realized that the wind had died. The Santa Ana had blown itself out. The red wind was done. It was over.

0: You have just heard Van Heflin starring in the first of a new mystery series, Raymond Chandler's The Adventures of Philip Marlowe, brought to you by the Lever Brothers Company, makers of Pepsodent. 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Heard with Van Heflin was Loreen Tuttle as Lola Barsley. And this is Wendell Niles inviting you to listen again next week at this same time to another exciting story on The Adventures of Philip Marlowe, starring Van Heflin with a distinguished cast.
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14: Mr. District Attorney, starring David Bryan. Mr. District Attorney, champion of the people, defender of truth, guardian of our fundamental rights to life, liberty, and the pursuit of happiness.

And it shall be my duty as district attorney not only to prosecute to the limit of the law all persons accused of crimes perpetrated within this county, but to defend with equal vigor the rights and privileges of all its citizens.

0: star David Bryan as Paul Garrett, Mr. District Attorney.
1: A district attorney's dream is to find an eyewitness to the commission of a crime. But sometimes the dream can turn out to be a nightmare that helps the criminal instead of exposing him. This case started on a Friday morning, just a few minutes before 9 a.m.
2: All right, Carney, let's go over it once more.
3: We've been over it 20 times, Fallon. Let's get it done.
2: I ain't taking a chance on you making any mistakes.
3: I ain't making no mistakes. Think I want to go back to that pen again? Look, I've been casing this place ever since I got out.
2: You sure there's no guard?
3: Guard? In a check cashing joint? Nobody but the two tellers and the crummy alarm system.
2: If either of them moves for an alarm, start blasting.
3: All right. Hey, how are we going to hide out afterwards?
2: You leave that to me. Been working on a railroad section gang, laying new tracks. It's 30 miles out of town, and they're short-handed. If I can get the gang boss to take you on.
3: Hey, that's good, Fallon.
2: Yeah. Nobody's going to expect to find two guys with 15 grand driving spikes in a railroad.
3: Hey, the armored car is pulling away now, Fallon.
2: Good. And the boys inside will have enough money to cash your check. Park right in front of the place and leave it running.
3: Right.
2: Keep me covered while I cash the check.
3: Yeah. Bet they never cashed a check like that one before.
2: Shut up. I'd like to cash this. Just read it, mister, and do like it says. Don't even open your mouth.
3: And don't stare at us. You heard him.
2: You got 5 seconds, mister. Put the money in the...
3: Hey, he stepped on the alarm.
2: That's the last thing he'll ever step on.
3: Let's get out of here!
2: We'll drop anybody who gets in the way. Come on, Carney, get in.
3: Crowd's gathering already.
2: They won't hurt us any.
3: Look out! Car's coming out of that side street.
2: Let him look out.
3: You're gonna hit!
2: Carney! I'm bleeding. Gotta get out, gotta get away.
4: Hey, driver of the coupe is alive. You better sit there until an ambulance comes, mister. Your head's cut mighty bad.
2: Get away from me!
4: Why? Get back, everybody! He's got a gun!
2: Get back!
4: You won't run far!
5: Chief.
1: Hello, Harrington. Looks pretty bad.
5: Yeah.
1: Which one was the bandit car?
5: The coupe.
1: Who's in the sedan?
5: Man and a 5-year-old boy. Both killed.
1: They take the bodies to General Hospital?
5: Yeah. Oh, one of the stick-up men was killed, too.
1: Any trace of the other one?
5: No. I've got squads doing a house-to-house on the whole area, though.
1: Who's the registered owner of the coupe?
5: No, no, yet. It's being checked. Probably stolen.
1: Yeah, probably. Let's have a look at it. Blood on both seats. Steering wheel, too. The driver must have gotten a cut on his head or his hand.
5: He had a gash in his scalp.
1: Uh-huh. Hit the windshield on this side. A couple of hairs stuck to the jagged edge. Dark brown. Something for the lab to work on.
5: The corner druggist had a good look at him. Saw the whole thing from the store. Ran out to help. Almost got shot for his trouble.
1: Is he around?
5: Yeah, right over there. Oh, Mr. Reba. District attorney wants to talk to you. All right, let him through, men. Let him through.
6: Well, too bad there weren't this many police around when this happened.
1: Well, it's a big city, Mr. Rebar. They do their best. Well, maybe you'd like to help.
6: I'm sorry, Mr. Garrett. Child that got killed used to stop in the store. Father'd give him a penny for bubble gum.
1: I understand how you feel. Harrington tells me you saw the driver of the coupe.
6: As close as I'm seeing you.
5: Oh, excuse me, Chief. That sounds like the short wave on my car radio.
1: Go ahead. Can you give me a description of the man you saw, Mr. Rebar?
6: 6 feet tall, maybe. Built solid, dressed like a laborer. Of course, that could fit 1,000 men, but this one had a couple of gold teeth right in the middle of his mouth.
1: Gold teeth, huh? Well, that's very interesting. Is anything else?
6: Nothing outstanding, except for a bad cut on his head. I told your assistant the whole thing.
1: Was the cut bad enough to need stitching?
6: Oh, we'll have to see a doctor.
5: Well, that was a report on the coupe, Chief. Stolen on the west side during the night or early this morning.
1: Well, when was it reported? Before or after this happened?
5: Well, just about the same time, Chief, but the owner is home. He's been there since last night. His story checks out.
1: Well, we'd better get down to the general hospital. Well, thanks, Mr. Reba. He may be calling upon you again for an identification.
6: You can get me at the store anytime.
1: We'll go in my car. Leave yours here. One of the men can drive it in.
5: Okay. The lab boys are on their way out to cart the wrecks in. Go over them for fingerprints. Not that we can expect much. Prints on a car get pretty smeared.
1: Yes, and even if we do get a clear set, we've still got to find the man who can match them.

0: This body is the dead holdup man. Lift the sheet if you want.
1: Any identification on him yet?
0: His prints have been taken. They might lead to something. The medical examiner's report has his blood type and other data.
1: I'd rather have the blood type of the man who got away. You instruct the lab to bring in pieces of the windshield where he cut himself?
0: Yeah. They'll call us on it.
1: Doctor, say anything about the teller they shot during the holdup?
0: Yeah, he's still alive, but in a coma. He's up on the third floor. You want to go up?
1: Yeah, might as well while we're waiting for the reports.
0: Doc doesn't think he's going to live.
1: Well, he may come around long enough to tell us something.
0: Look, Chief, before we go up, you want to see the man and the child who were in the sedan? They're right in the next room on the way to the elevator.
1: All right. Not that they can help us much.
0: That's the child's mother. Saw the accident. Happened only a block from their home.
2: Did you come to see my boy and my husband? Did you know them?
1: No.
0: Maybe you ought to go home for a while, ma'am.
2: Why should I go home? There's nobody there now. He wanted his daddy to be the one to take him to school. He was just being registered. His first day. 5 years old.
1: You must try not to think about it.
0: Nothing we can do to help her, Chief.
1: I know. Better leave her until she cries herself out.
0: Guy that's responsible for that ought to...
1: I know.
0: The elevators are over here. Car coming down now.
1: All right. We live in the first room there.
0: Here's the doc now. We're just coming up to see you, Doc.
3: I'm afraid you're too late, Harrington. Mr. Garrett.
1: Was that the cashier?
3: Yes, he just died. You want to come back with me? Your lab is bringing in some glass fragments for blood analysis.
1: Yes. Did he say anything before he died, Doctor?
3: Just a few words. The man who shot him had gold teeth. Sorry to keep you so long, Mr. Garrett, but it isn't as easy to get a type when the blood is dried.
1: We understand.
3: It'll only take a second to make a comparison under the microscope now. Did you kill that overhead light for me, Harrington?
0: No. Sure thing, Doc.
3: Get the focus now. Yeah, that does it all right.
1: You got it?
3: Mm-hmm. Man you're looking for is an AB type.
1: That common?
3: No, pretty rare, as a matter of fact. About one in... Oh, excuse me. Hello, Dr. Swift speaking.
4: This is Mr. Garrett's office. Doctor, is he there?
3: Yes, just a minute. For you, Mr. Garrett, your office.
1: Well, thanks. Yes, Miss Miller?
4: Mr. Garrett, some reports just came in from the lab, the fingerprint crew.
1: Now, what is it?
4: The dead bandit has been identified as John Carney, a known criminal. Served time in several states for armed robbery. No known associates since leaving the penitentiary 3 months ago.
1: Well, that doesn't help us. What about the prints on the car? Anything?
4: All the clear prints belong to the owner of the car, with one exception.
1: Well, what was that?
4: A full right thumb impression on the cap of the gas tank.
1: Has it been checked on?
4: Yes, sir. We had nothing in the criminal file, so we ran it through to Washington by wire photo. We just got the answer. An identification through Army records. A man named Robert Trommer.
1: Robert Trommer. Any location?
4: He owns the Midtown service station on Center Street. Do you want to pick up on him?
1: No. Harrington and I will handle it right away. Thanks.
0: Well, what is it, Chief?
1: Looks like we're not going to need that analysis after all, Doctor.
3: Oh.
1: I think we've found our man.
3: Good. Where?
1: Runs a gas station. Come on, Harrington. Let's pick him up.

0: I'll be with you fellas in a second.
1: We'll wait.
0: Got to get this grease off my hands. Just finished the lube job.
2: You're not worried about your hands as long as we can see them. Hey, what's the idea? What are you frisking me for?
3: Looking for a gun that made a hole in a fella.
1: Turn around so we can get a better look at you.
0: You mind if I dry my hands?
1: Go ahead.
2: Where were you this morning at 9 o'clock?
0: Well, I was right here working. Why?
1: You sure you weren't near the Apex check cashing service at 3rd and Grand on the south side?
0: Of course I wasn't.
1: Step over this way. Under the light.
0: Are you going to tell me what this is all about?
1: Let's see you smile.
0: But, what?
2: You heard him. You heard him. Smile. Just smile, mister. That's all.
1: So you were here at 9 o'clock, huh?
0: I told you.
1: Those gold teeth say you weren't.
0: What kind of a
2: cashier you shot is dead, Trauma. So is a 5-year-old boy and his father and your partner, John Carney.
0: I don't know what you guys are talking about.
1: Don't you? Maybe the cut on your head will make you remember.
0: Cut on my head?
1: The cut you got when the cars crashed. Take that grease cap off. Let's have a look at it.
0: Sure, mister. I'll let you look. Well, my cap's off. You see any cut? Either of you?
1: No. No, Trauma, we don't.
2: Gee, the druggist Reba said he had a deep gash.
0: I don't know what you're looking for, mister, but if the guy has a gash in his scalp, just look again, because it ain't me.

0: And now back to David Bryan, starring as Paul Garrett, Mr. District Attorney.
1: Three innocent people had been killed in a holdup at 10th and Getaway. One of the bandits was dead, but the other was still at large. Eyewitnesses swore that the man we sought had gold teeth and a gash on his scalp. We found a man with gold teeth, but there was no mark of an accident on him. Harrington and I took him to the doctor's office at General Hospital.
2: What's he going to do with that needle?
1: Just take your blood type, unless you object. That's your legal right.
2: Why should I object? I haven't done anything.
3: All right, let me have your hand. Just going to prick your finger a little.
2: Go ahead. Ouch!
1: How long will it take, Doctor?
3: Just a few seconds with a fresh specimen. Give you an answer as soon as the smear's ready.
1: The blood type we're checking you for is a pretty rare one, Trauma. AB.
2: I told you before, my blood is type O. I know from giving it to the Red Cross.
1: And if that's true, it eliminates part of your worries. But my assistant is bringing a druggist named Rebar over here. Rebar saw the killer close up.
2: He didn't see me.
4: Got it?
1: Yes, Doctor.
3: And here it is.
1: Type AB?
3: No. Type O, like he said.
2: I told you, didn't I? I never lie.
1: Come in.
5: Oh, Chief, I got Rebar out here.
1: How about it, Trauma?
2: Bring him in. I've got nothing to hide.
1: Okay, Harrington.
5: All right, come on in, Mr. Rebar.
6: Hello, Mr. Garrett.
1: Mr. Rebar, I'd like you to take a look at this man. Take a good look. And then tell me if you've ever seen him before. How about it, Mr. Rebar?
6: Mr. Garrett, I'm not sure. After all, the man that got out of the car had a gun in his hand and blood all over his face. All I remember for sure is the gold teeth.
1: I don't want you to identify him unless you're certain, beyond the shadow of a doubt. Now, can you make a positive identification?
6: No, sir, I can't.
1: All right, Mr. Rebar. Thank you. You can go.
6: I'm sorry.
1: Don't be. You've done the right thing.
2: Well, my blood's the wrong type. I got no cut, and he couldn't identify me. How about letting me go now?
1: There's still the matter of a fingerprint that is yours, Trammer. I want you to come one more place with us, voluntarily.
2: Where?
1: Police garage. The wrecks have been towed in there. I want you to see them. Will you come?
2: You're not trying to pin this on me, are you?
1: What do you think?
2: I'm with you. Let's go.

0: Recognize this car, Trummer?
1: And I see a dozen black coupes like this every day.
2: You've seen this one, all right. Your thumbprint proves that.
1: What?
2: Right here in the dusting powder on the tank cap.
1: So I gassed this car at my station, maybe. That's how I make... Hey, wait a minute. Let me see that cap.
2: Don't touch it now. I'll handle it.
0: Well, Trummer?
1: I sold a tank cap like that this morning.
0: You sure?
1: Well, yeah, a big guy in a black coupe. Could have been this car. Maybe I should have known there was something fishy about that guy, though.
0: Why?
1: Because he didn't have any money to pay for the gas. Didn't tell me until I filled her up, either. She was almost bone dry.
3: You mean you let him waltz off without paying you?
1: Well, what could I do? Siphon it out? I made him leave something for security, though.
0: What?
1: Well, a hunting knife and sheath he had on his belt, worth maybe $8 or $9 new.
0: Did he come back to redeem it?
1: No. I got it locked in my tool chest back at the station.
2: We ought to have a look at it, Chief.
0: We will, as soon as I call the office.

0: attorney's office.
1: Garrett, Miss Miller. Anything come in on that scalp wound yet?
0: No, sir. We're still checking doctors. The whole telephone and radio division's on it.
1: That cut was deep. It'll need treatment sooner or later. Ask other counties to cooperate. Spread the search.
0: Yes, sir.
1: I'll be at Trammers, the Midtown service station.
0: Yes, sir.
1: Let's go. Would you know that man if you saw him again, Trammer?
2: Well, one customer's face looks like another, but I'd remember him.
3: You have gold teeth like you?
2: Oh, that's something I can't.

0: Well, here it is, the knife, just like he left it.
1: Fresh honed and clean as a whistle, Chief. Why would anybody be carrying a hunting knife in the city?
2: More likely to be somebody who worked outdoors, away from town. Let me see that sheath.
1: Yeah.
2: Now, look at this.
1: Hey, initials burned in the leather. B.F.
2: Too bad he didn't burn in the full name.
0: Midtown Service. Oh, yeah, hold on. It's for you, Mr. Garrett, your office.
2: Hello, Miss Miller.
3: Hello, Mr. Garrett. We just got a report. It doesn't seem to be anything, but I thought I'd better call you.
2: Well, what is it?
3: A man answering the general description of the one you're looking for had 12 stitches taken in his scalp late this afternoon.
2: Where?
3: Colderville, about 30 miles upstate.
2: Did you speak to the doctor?
3: Yes, sir. Colderville Hospital emergency room, but he said it was a compensation case.
2: What kind of a compensation case?
3: He said the patient was a workman for the railroad section gang repairing track up in that area.
2: Well, how'd he get hurt?
3: Driving spikes. He said one flew up and hit him.
2: But the man answers our general description.
3: Yes, sir, except for one thing.
2: What?
3: The doctor said he didn't have gold teeth.
2: I see. Well,
3: I thought I'd better call you anyhow.
2: Thanks. Keep working on it.
3: I will. Bye.
2: Goodbye. Oh, Miss Miller.
3: Yes?
2: Did the doctor give you the man's name?
3: Yes, sir. It was Fallon. Bud Fallon.
2: Just a minute. Give me that knife sheath, Harrington.
0: Hey,
2: Thanks. Miss Miller, you did say Bud Fallon, didn't you? B as in boy, F as in flag.
3: That's right, Mr. Garrett.
2: And I think we've got our man.
3: But his teeth aren't gold.
2: Now, I've got an idea about that, too. Listen, here's what I want you to do. Harrington and I are leaving for Colderville immediately. I want you to call that doctor back.
3: Yes, sir?
2: Tell him to dig out the swabs used in treating that wound on Fallon's scalp. If you can find the right ones, I want a blood analysis made. We'll pick it up when we get there.
3: Yes, sir, right away.
2: Goodbye. Thanks, Trummer. Come on, Harrington.
1: Is the guy we want in Colderville, Chief?
2: In it or near it? He's working on a railroad section gang.
1: That fits what you said about the knife. Guy working outdoors.
2: Chewing tobacco, too. Man with a sledgehammer in his hands doesn't have much time for smoking.
1: But what about the gold teeth?
2: He hasn't got gold teeth. Never did have. It was a disguise he dreamed up when he stopped at Trummer's for gas. Trummer's teeth caught his attention and gave him an idea. Mighty good one, too. It almost saved his neck.
1: But how? How did he do it?
2: That's the one thing we've got to find out.
1: It'll be dark when we get to Colderville.
2: Not as dark as Fallon would like it to be.
1: Yeah, the railroad work cars now.
2: Yeah.
1: Section boss said Fallon bunks in the next to the last one. Dark.
2: The caboose isn't. Probably use it for a recreation car. Card games, things like that.
1: Anyone try there first?
2: No. Too many men in there. Somebody might get hurt. We'll wait in his bunk car.
1: Yeah, it should be this one.
2: Yeah.
1: Watch out. Big step up.
2: Yeah, I see it. Got your flashlight?
1: Yeah.
2: Let's have a look around.
1: Yeah. Sleeps about a dozen. I wonder which bunk is Fallon's.
2: I don't know. Here. Throw the light over here.
1: What?
2: Here on the bunk post.
1: B.F. Likes to put his initials on everything, don't he?
2: Well, this must be his footlocker.
1: It ain't locked.
2: No.
1: Gun in there?
2: No, he'll have it on him. Look at this, though.
1: What are they?
2: A couple of plugs of chewing tobacco.
1: Wrapped in gold foil.
2: Sure. He tore off a piece of this gold foil after he saw a trauma. Put it over his front teeth like this.
1: No wonder we got a description the way we did.
2: One thing he couldn't change was the AB type of blood, though.
1: Well, what do we do now?
2: Just sit and wait.
4: That's enough for me tonight. Deal me out. I don't know what I ever did.

0: Who's that back of my bunk? That you, Jake? Dominic?
1: Don't go, Fallon.
0: Who is it?
2: Who are we expecting?
1: We want to talk to you about a check you tried to cash this morning.
2: You're under arrest, Fallon. Look out, Chief!
3: Oh, my arm! Get the gun, Chief.
1: I've got it. Is this the same gun you used to kill the cashier, Fallon?
0: I never killed anybody.
2: Ballistics will tell us if you don't, mister.
0: They'll never get anybody to identify me.
1: We will when they see you with a piece of this gold foil over your teeth.
0: I don't have to say anything until I see a lawyer. My arm. I'm bleeding. You got to get me to a doctor, quick. I already lost a lot of blood from my head.
1: Don't worry about it, Fallon. You'll be getting a transfusion in no time. It won't take long. We already know your blood type. Come on, Harrington. Let's carry him out.

This is David Bryan. I hope you enjoyed this case from the files of Mr. District Attorney. I'll be back in just a moment after this message from our sponsor.

0: Now, here is the star of Mr. District Attorney, David Bryan, with a word about the program you have just heard.
1: Bud Fallon was convicted of murder in the second degree and three counts of involuntary manslaughter. He was sentenced to life imprisonment. However, he was killed in a fight when he attacked another prisoner with a knife. Now, this is David Bryan inviting you to join us when we present our next case based on the facts of crime from the file of Mr. District Attorney.
0: Mr. District Attorney was originated by Phillips H. Lord.

0: One puff won't tell you.
1: One sniff won't tell you.
0: It takes day in, day out smoking to find out how mild a cigarette is, how well it agrees with your throat. Make the sensible cigarette test, the 30-day Camel mildness test, and see just how mild a cigarette can be.
1: Yes, and you'll find out why more people smoke Camels than any other cigarette.
0: Here transcribed is Richard Diamond, starring Dick Powell.

0: Diamond Detective Agency, the Milton Berle of homicide.
1: Pretty bad.
0: Oh, hi, Helen.
1: What are you doing?
0: Playing canasta.
1: Who's there?
0: Well, just me and that Japanese beetle I found hiding in my bills.
1: Japanese beetle?
0: Yeah.
1: And you're playing canasta?
0: Well, what do you expect us to do? I'm tired. He just finished giving me my judo lesson.
1: Mm-hmm.
0: I don't think you believe me.
1: Oh, sure I do. Who's winning?
0: I am. He can't speak English. Besides, I make up the rules.
1: Mm-hmm. Am I going to see you tonight?
0: Well, I...
1: You what?
0: I don't know. Something just came into my office.
1: Client?
0: I don't know. Here comes another one.
1: One what?
0: Beats me, but they're pretty strange. Hey, where'd you leave your saucer, fellas? Maybe they're shills for the beetle. I'll call you back.
1: Bye.
0: Bye. Well, what can I do for it? Hey, wait a minute.
2: Oh, that was a piece, Salvador. Now pick him up, drag him over to the chair. Sure thing, Yuki. He is certainly very unconscious. He seems to be. Let's see if you can revive him, Salvador. A pleasure. Would you mind holding my nuts, Yuki? I don't want I should break his jaw by accident. Ah, such a nice man. You are so considerate. I would be happy to hold your nuts for you, Salvador. Diamond. Diamond. He is very out. Well, here, Salvador, try this picture one. Wait, I'll remove the gladiolus.
0: I felt as if I was lying in the middle of a crowded sink and someone had piled all the dishes on my head. They turned on the faucet and I floated up with a dirty coffee cup and took a look around. I treaded water and squinted through my dewy eyelids at two of the ugliest dishwashers I had ever seen.
3: Look! He's twitching.
4: You see, Salvador, it's just a little lazy. How do you feel, Diamond?
0: Oh.
4: Let us know when things start making sense.
0: What's going on? What happened?
3: He's confused.
4: Yeah. I think maybe you sapped him too hard.
0: Oh.
5: Yuki, I take that as an insult. You know how careful I am.
4: I apologize, Salvador.
5: Thank you.
0: How'd you monkeys get in here anyway?
4: Well, it sounds like he's collected most of his marbles.
5: Looks like a complete recovery, Yuki.
0: I want to know what this is all about.
4: Oblige the man, Salvador.
5: Sure.
4: But keep him with us.
5: Naturally.
0: Hey, now wait a minute. Oh.
4: That's enough, Salvador. That's enough. Can you hear me, Diamond? It's going to be obstinate. I don't think he likes it. Belt him across the ears. He'll listen.
2: Can you hear me now, Diamond?
5: He's nodding his head. I guess he don't want to open his mouth and let the blood out.
2: Oh, that's fine. Now, listen, Diamond. In a while, you'll get a call from a Mr. Wharton. He'll offer you a job, but you will not take it. Do you understand? Salvador, please, see if he understands.
5: He says, yeah, he understands. But now he's got a sore arm.
2: Remember, Mr. Wharton, you don't want to work for him.
5: I think he understands, Yuki.
2: Yeah. But he looks tired from the strain.
5: He certainly does. Look at those dark circles under his eyes.
2: Well, put the man asleep, Salvador.
5: Certainly. Night.
6: Mr. Diamond? Mr. Diamond, can you hear me, Mr. Diamond?
0: Oh, this can get monotonous. Go away, will you?
6: Should I call the police, Mr. Diamond?
0: I was expecting uglier company.
6: Can you sit up?
0: I'll take a crack at it. I'll bet your name's Wharton.
6: Well, that's right. How did you know?
0: Get out of here.
6: Well, I want to talk to you.
0: Well, I just had one long conversation. It was too one-sided. Now, go on. My health is doubtful, but it's fun to have it around for company.
7: Maybe $500 would pick you up.
0: It might for a while, but I don't like to waste that kind of money on funerals.
6: $750.
0: Yes, so they line the coffin with velvet.
6: $1,000.
0: Well, you're beginning to make a short life sound practical.
6: If you do the job successfully, there'll be another $1,000.
0: You just bought yourself a corpse. Let me wash up. Talk some more. I can hear you.
6: Well, it's my son, Roger. He thinks he killed a man.
0: He thinks? What do you want me to do? Find out for sure so he can brag about it?
6: Ever heard of a John Alter?
0: Oh, sure. Walt Levinson sent him up 5 years ago on a manslaughter rap.
6: Well, he doesn't like it up there, and he'd like to get out.
0: I don't blame him. What's this got to do with your son?
6: I'm chairman of the parole board. Yeah. You look much better now, Mr. Diamond.
0: So you're chairman of the parole board?
6: Yes. Some of Alter's friends promised to keep quiet about my son if I let Alter go free when he comes up before the board next week.
0: And you think maybe your son was framed?
6: Yes. About a month ago, he met a girl in Florida. Her name is Lenore Brown, and she's a friend of Alter's. When Roger went to pick up the Lenore girl at her apartment, he found her struggling with some man.
0: That happens.
6: It looked like he was trying to kill her. There was a gun on the floor, and she called to Roger for help. He picked up the gun and shot the man. She told Roger he'd killed him and that he must get out. When we went back, they were both gone. About a month later, some of Alter's friends got in touch with me.
0: They forget about the killing if you let Alter out of Sing Sing, huh?
6: That's right.
0: Hmm. Well, I don't remember reading anything about it in the papers.
6: You're the first one outside of Alter and his friends who knows anything about it. You see, they say they're hiding the corpus delicti, so there was no report of the murder.
0: You think maybe they staged the killing, put blanks in the gun, and after your son beat it, the dead man walked out under his own steam?
6: Well, that's what I want you to find out.
0: Uh-huh. The man your son thought he killed, what did he look like?
6: Dark man with a scar from his nose to his chin.
0: Mm-hmm.
6: If my son is innocent, I want you to bring the parties responsible to justice.
0: Amen.
6: Well, here's a check for $1,000.
0: Thank you.
6: If you find the girl and prove my son innocent, there'll be another $1,000 in your pocket.
0: Well, I'll sew up the holes. Thanks, Mr. Warden. I'll start right away.
6: Goodbye, Mr. Diamond. You can reach me at the Wentworth Hotel. I'm staying there until this matter gets cleared up.
0: Well, I won't get in touch with you unless I find something. The guys who worked me over are pretty set in their ways, and there's no sense in you tripping over a lot of dead bodies. I grabbed a pack of Camels, looked at the $1,000 check, thought about the warning the two bruise artists had given me, and decided it was a toss-up. If I spent the $1,000 like I knew I would, I'd wish it was dead anyway. So I left the building, grabbed a cab for the 5th Precinct. 10 minutes later, I walked into the squad room and spotted Sergeant Otis looking like an advertisement for a sour stomach.
8: Well, Richard Diamond, Private Sleuth.
0: Well, Sergeant Otis, Private Sloth.
8: Huh?
0: Well, look it up. S-L-O-T-H.
8: I will.
0: Under S.
8: I know.
0: The three-toed variety. And get your uniform pressed, won't you? Looks like you've been hanging it in a taffy machine.
8: Oh. Well, hello, Rick. Hey, you must get tired changing your face every day. Somebody shove you around again?
0: Oh, I've been catching up on my patty cake. Tell me, Walter, do you ever know a girl named Lenore Brown?
8: Yeah, sure. John Alter's expense account. They used to hold hands before I sent him up.
0: Know where I can find her?
8: Alter's still got her staked out. When he gets out, he's going to come back and dig up the claim. You better forget about it. She's got the antidote for lonely nights, but some of Alter's boys are protecting it.
0: I know. They gave me a pep talk this afternoon.
8: Then listen to them. It's better watching the game from the bench.
0: You never can tell. I might make a score.
8: Well, you're outweighed, outclassed, and liable to be outlived. But she used to work at the Black Swan in Florida. We heard Alter was trying to get a parole, and she came to New York to be close to him.
0: Any line on her here in town?
8: No, but if she's seeing Alter, you might spot her on a visitor's day.

0: Dick, how are you? It's been a long time.
1: I know a lot of people wouldn't like to hear that, Warden. How are you?
0: Oh, fine, fine. What's on your mind?
1: Well, I hear Johnny Alter's been having company. I'd like to take a look at her.
0: Oh, Miss Brown.
1: Mm-hmm.
0: Well, I can't blame you.
1: Well, I just want to spot her and see where she goes.
0: You can't miss. If she walked through the yard, there'd be a jailbreak tomorrow.
1: What time are visiting hours?
0: Well, if she's seeing Alter today, she should be downstairs right now. Like to take a look?
1: Uh-huh.
0: I'll have a guard take you down.
1: Good.
0: Well, on second thought, I'll go myself.

0: There she is, sitting at the end table, talking to Alter.
1: Well, now I know why Alter needs a lot of money. She's wearing enough mink to carpet Radio City.
0: You should get a load of her on a warm day.
1: Well, the coat doesn't stop me. She'd show up, she was wearing a tent. How long has she got with Alter?
0: About another 5 minutes.
1: Warden, you know, maybe I'll let you put me away for a couple of years.
0: Mm-hmm.
1: With something like that to look forward to on Visitor's Day, I might go for the change.
0: You'd get tired of just talking.
1: I hung around by the big gray buildings until she came out. She walked over to a long white convertible and got in. I decided to let her buy me a new fuse, so I walked over to the car. Going into town?
2: Oh. Back up 3 feet and I'll let you know.
1: Oh. 3. Okay.
2: Mm-hmm. Your tailor couldn't do all of that. Get in. Visiting?
1: Oh, yeah. The warden's an old friend.
2: How many years did you know him?
1: Baby. I've been going home every night all my life.
2: Every night?
1: Well, almost.
2: What do you do with the, almost?
1: It depends. Everybody likes something different.
2: You must get tired thinking up new ideas.
1: Oh, I don't think much. It's more fun being surprised. Hey, what's the idea?
2: Surprise.
1: Oh, yeah. And a nickel-plated one. Look, baby, you don't have to pull a gun. If I'm getting fresh, I'll get out and walk.
2: You'll sit right there, Diamond.
1: Name dropper.
2: Mm-hmm.
1: Expecting company?
2: Mm-hmm. And you've met them before, honey.
1: Well, that's nice. I wouldn't want you to get stuck with the introduction. Those your friends driving up?
2: It should be. Now you hold real still. They'll only shoot you this time.
1: When a gal's got a gun, you don't stand much of a chance unless she's got her mind on something else. This one did. And when she looked up in the rearview mirror to make sure it was her boys, I tagged her. My two playmates were just pulling up and I jumped out of the car.

0: Before we continue with Richard Diamond, private detective, here are a few words about smoking enjoyment.
1: More people smoke Camels than any other cigarette.
0: Yes, more people smoke Camels than any other cigarette.
1: One reason is flavor. Camels' costly tobaccos have a rich, full flavor you won't find in any other cigarette.
0: Another reason is mildness, proven mildness. In a coast-to-coast test of hundreds of people who smoked only Camels for 30 days, noted throat specialists reported not one single case of throat irritation due to smoking Camels.
1: Make your own Camel 30-day test. The sensible, thorough test. Not just a sniff of the tobacco. Not just a puff of smoke. Only by day-in, day-out smoking can you discover how well a cigarette agrees with your throat.
0: Smoke Camels for 30 days and see how mild Camels are, pack after pack, week after week. See why more people smoke Camels than any other cigarette.

0: to Richard Diamond, Private Detective, starring Dick Powell.
1: There he goes! Get him, Salvador!
2: I was running through the trees then, and I could hear Salvador somewhere behind me falling all over himself. I pulled my gun and thought about waiting for him. But I had another idea. I stopped and listened.
3: He's around here somewhere, Suki.
1: Well, come on, we're spread out, Salvador.
2: They were somewhere behind me, and both of them were looking now. So I cut off to my left and headed back to the highway. The cars were about 100 yards down the road, and I used my last lung getting there. Lenore was still unconscious, so I climbed in the white convertible with the unconscious nylons and drove off. I'd been driving for about 15 minutes when I noticed something lying on the seat beside the still sleeping Lenore. It was her purse, and she didn't wake up when I grabbed it. Doing a rummage job at 80 miles an hour isn't easy, but there wasn't much of interest anyway, just a little black book. I needed a gimmick, so I stuck it in my pocket. I put the purse back on the seat just as she started coming around. Well, now that's it, baby. Sit up and look at the scenery.
4: How did you get here? Where's Yuki and Salvador?
2: Playing Peter Pan. Jaw hurt?
4: Yes. You heal.
2: Well, play rough and you get hurt. Where do I take you?
4: My apartment, I guess.
2: I drove her to her place on East 51st and walked her to the door. She looked at me like a fat woman eyeing a French pastry, and her mouth slipped down to her shoelaces when I gave her a peck on the cheek and left her standing with an old front doorknob in her hand. I went back to the office and took out her little black book. There were a lot of names, and some of them I knew. Yuki, and after it, likes his work. And Salvador, and after his name, has own gun. And oh yes, yes, Richard Diamond too. I never did figure out what the three stars were for. But three other names and addresses put me in second gear. One was in the village, another down by the East River, and the last was somewhere in Chinatown. All of them were a setup for a dead man who wanted to make himself scarce. I wanted to talk with Wharton before I started hunting, so I called him at the Wentworth.
5: Did you find out anything yet, Diamond?
2: Not yet. Look, Mr. Wharton, you said the man I was looking for was dark with a scar,
5: Yes, from his nose to his chin.
2: Oh, well, thanks. Maybe I'll call you tomorrow.
5: I hope you clear this thing up in a hurry.
2: Well, so do I. I want to get my nerves untangled. I took the easy address first, grabbed a cab, and 30 minutes later, I was walking down the steps of a shabby little dive on the east side of Greenwich Village.
6: You want something, Mac?
2: Yeah, a pound of egg noodles. Just sweep them up off the floor. Hey, you know anyone around named Lenore?
6: Sure, Lenore Brown. She comes in here about once a week, listens to the kid at the piano. Now, why would a classy dame like that go out with him? He don't play the piano so good.
2: You ever see a guy with her? Man with a scar from his nose to his chin?
6: No, she always does a single.
2: Oh, thanks. You've been swell. I walked out, got back in the cab, and marked off Greenwich Village in the little black book. The second address, down by the East River. The night was black, and the fog had rolled in, staked out a claim all the way to the Hudson. I stopped cold, looked down at two gleaming eyes like two pieces of polished glass shining in the glare of the dim street lamp. Steady, boy, steady. Steady.
7: Hold it, Lucifer.
2: Yeah. Yeah, hold it, Lucifer.
7: He won't hurt you, mister, unless I tell him to.
2: Well, think about it for a while, will you? I'm a poor substitute for horse meat.
7: What do you want?
2: Do you know a Lenore Brown?
7: You a cop?
2: Shamus.
7: Beat it, Lucifer.
2: Yeah, yeah. Thanks, pal. I couldn't hold my breath much longer.
7: You can come on up on the porch. You're looking for Lenore Brown, huh?
2: Yeah, you know her?
7: I met her. My wife works for her.
2: Is your wife in?
7: Yeah. Esther, come here. Some private dick wants to talk to you. She's Miss Brown's private maid.
8: Yes?
2: Your husband tells me you work for Miss Brown.
8: Yeah, what's she done?
2: She got many friends?
8: Man friends?
2: Yeah. Oh, you know a man with a scar?
4: Sure, I know lots of them.
7: What are you talking about, woman?
2: I meant someone who Miss Brown knows.
7: What did you mean by that, mister?
4: Look, I really don't know anybody with a scar now. You better beat it.
7: Yeah, get moving. And I want to talk to you, woman. Get in there.
4: Yeah, Sonny.
2: I knew she was going to get bruised, but he looked rough enough to cut my windpipe, and I wanted some place to pour my coffee down in the morning. So I got out of there fast and headed for the last address in the little black book. The place was on one of those narrow, dark streets that looked like the inside of a grave. The sign above the door read Tangi, so I pushed open the door and went in. If I didn't find the man with the scar here, I was out on two strikes. It was a little restaurant on the bottom floor of a two-story building. A quiet waiter slipped up and showed me to a booth. He shoved a menu in my hand and disappeared before I could ask him anything. The place was empty except for an old couple sitting near the door. The waiter said something to them, and they looked quickly over at me, and then they left in a hurry. The room was completely empty now. Even the waiter had disappeared. I looked up at a flight of stairs at the far end of the room. A pair of very healthy ankles came into view, and they were holding up a pair of legs that ran my blood pressure up to 190 again. I eased my gun out and held it under the table. She turned the corner and started down toward my booth like a loose snake in a rabbit pen.
4: Mind if I sit down?
2: Well, it's your party.
4: Shame on you. Don't you know it's not nice to pilfer a lady's handbag? Now Lenore will have to spank.
2: Looks like the last address paid off.
4: If you're buying shrouds, it did.
2: Where's the guy that young Wharton was supposed to have killed?
4: Upstairs. But he's very unsociable. Hates long conversations.
2: I only need a couple of lines.
4: He can't even do that. He likes to keep on breathing.
2: The old man figures Alter framed his son. He's not going to let your boyfriend out of Sing Sing until he finds the man with a scar.
4: Think he can do it better than you did?
2: I found him.
4: Was it worth dying for?
2: I don't know. I can tell you better after I talk to him.
4: Mama's going to have to spank sooner than she expected. Come on in, boys.
2: Well, well, well, look who's here. Are Mama's two big idiots out collecting blood? Where are your buckets?
8: He's bitter, Yuki. A peasant.
4: You've met Yuki and Salvador before, haven't you?
2: Yeah, on the end of a fist.
4: They want to show you the town.
2: I know the beat.
4: Well, I'll bet you've never seen it from the bottom of the East River.
2: No, but if you'll put on a bathing suit, I might buy the idea.
4: It's too bad we'll never make the beach together. I'd like to show you the sights. Boys, you'd better help Mr. Diamond out of the booth. I think he's stuck. You know how it is. Boys like to keep moving.
2: Sure. And so do I. I shot once and caught Yuki in the stomach, and I dumped the table over on Salvador. He grabbed like he was going to waltz with it and went down on his back. I didn't have to get up. I just shot him through the table. Lenore was out of the booth fast and running for the stairs.
9: Look out, Tony! Tony, look out!
2: I caught up with her at the foot of the stairs, and she started up. I saw him standing on the upper landing, scar and all. All meaning gun in his hand. He missed me but nailed her halfway up. She spun around and fell all over me. With both of us down, he was in a good spot to finish the job, but my arm hit the lower post of the staircase and swung me right into line. I just rested my elbow on the banister and let him have it. You should have kept your nose up, mister. A bad landing washes you out. Walt, I'm bushed. Tell me, did Wharton's son identify the man with the scar?
10: Yeah, he was the one he thought he killed.
2: Mm-hmm. But the old man's feeling pretty good.
10: Yeah, just left. He's happier than Otis on payday.
2: Mm. Who was the guy with the scar?
10: Cheap hood. Record. Name of Lucio.
2: Mm. The girl and Alter had him hidden out in that place so he wouldn't be seen, and
11: I don't think you're funny, Diamond.
2: What's the matter, Otis?
10: Yeah, what do you want, meathead?
11: I looked it up, the three-toed variety.
2: Oh?
10: What are you talking about?
2: Oh, I called him a sloth.
11: Yeah, a sloth. You should see the picture in the dictionary. It's an animal.
10: Well?
11: It's funny looking with three toes on each foot.
10: Well?
11: And it's noted for its laziness.
12: Okay, Lieutenant. Just forget it.

0: Dick Powell will return in just a minute.
1: What cigarette do you smoke, doctor?
0: That question was asked of doctors in every branch of medicine, doctors in all parts of the country.
1: What cigarette do you smoke, doctor?
0: The brand name most was Camel. Yes, according to this recent nationwide survey, more doctors smoke Camels than any other cigarette.
1: Friends, buy your Camels the handy, thrifty way, by the carton. That way you always have Camels when you want them.

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14: Good evening. This is Crime Classics. I am Thomas Highland. I'm going to tell you another true crime story. Listen. The man in the striped pants and red galluses and celluloid collar is Master of Arts and Doctor of Medicine at Harvard University, as well as Irving Professor of Chemistry and Mineralogy at this institution. Quite an educated man, a scholar. He has just turned on the faucet, for a reason. He has just dissected a colleague, and he needs to wash away the blood. This is Thanksgiving week in the year 1849. The dissector's name, John W. Webster. The dissectees, George Parkman. Dr. Webster has just committed murder because Dr. Parkman was a stubborn man to the very end. And tonight, my report to you on the terrible deed of John White Webster and his crime that shocked a nation.
15: Crime Classics. A series of true crime stories taken from the records and newspapers of every land, from every time. Your host each week, Mr. Thomas Highland, connoisseur of crime, student of violence, and teller of murders. Now once again, Thomas Highland.

0: The place is the Massachusetts Medical College on Grove Street in Boston in the year 1849. The college was a three-story building, the top two floors of which were reserved as offices and studies for the faculty. Dr. Webster occupied two high-ceilinged rooms on the second floor, just below the suite occupied by Oliver Wendell Holmes. On the afternoon of November 23, Dr. Webster had a visitor, a man much taller and heavier than him, a man of scholastic bearing, a man whose spectacle ribbon touched lightly his mutton-chop whiskers. His name, Dr. George Parkman. Doctor, lecturer, creditor. A man with a purpose.
1: I want my money.
2: You'll get it.
1: When?
2: When I've got it.
1: I must tell you something, Dr. Webster.
2: Oh, can't you just drink your tea and enjoy the afternoon? No? Very well, then. Tell me something, Dr. Parkman.
1: You're a dishonest man.
2: Lovely autumn afternoon.
1: A cheat.
2: No surgery to do.
1: A thief who beguiles his friends. I'm not only speaking for myself, you know.
2: You mean you've been commissioned by my other creditors to come here and insult me? Now, Doctor, can't we just chat? Of course we can. Gentleman to gentleman. Doctor to doctor. Of course we can. Lemon? Sugar?
1: Money.
2: And what to chat about? I know. In surgery yesterday morning, a most peculiar thing...
1: You're an amazing man, Dr. Webster. You combine your great skill with being a great rascal.
2: Oh, come now.
1: I lent you $450 as mortgage on your property. And you turn around and mortgage it again to someone else for $600. How can you do such a thing?
2: Quite simply. I need a sum of $1,000, and my property is not worth that much.
1: Good day, Doctor.
2: Dr. Parkman.
1: Yes?
2: Are you going to the police?
1: Yes.
2: To disgrace me?
1: I don't care about the results.
2: I do. Dr. Parkman.
1: Don't plead with me.
2: Of course not. I've something in the kitchen I want to give you.
1: It's about time.
2: Quite. I should not have waited this long. Come along. Dr. Parkman, you couldn't give me an extension of a few weeks.
1: Certainly not.
2: Certainly not.
1: Just give me my money now.
2: I have no money to give you. And you want to disgrace me. And I see no other way.
1: Don't be a fool.
2: No other way.

0: And so Dr. Webster killed Dr. Parkman. And, as I have indicated, Dr. Parkman died hard. At this precise time, the murderer must have observed several moments of contemplation and reflection on what he had done, to consider it, to assess it, and being an intelligent man, an evaluation of the mess he had gotten himself into. Such moments of intimate musings we cannot know, nor as gentlefolk should we intrude upon. So, give Dr. Webster his moments and let us perform a superficial examination upon the man biographically. I have here a copy of the Boston Herald of the day. It gives Dr. Webster a neat spread on the front page and says, among other things, this. He was born in Boston about the year 1788. He came from a family of considerable wealth and respectability. He received a most liberal education and adopted the profession of medicine. In 1833, he visited the gay metropolis of Paris, France, and afterwards went to the Azores. In 1837, he was elected Irving Professor in the University at Cambridge, Massachusetts. When his father died, he inherited $40,000. I would just like to depart from the paper for a moment to tell you that when he inherited this money, eggs were 12 cents a dozen. $40,000 which he wasted, which he threw heedlessly away into the vortex of fashionable life. Money went, debts came, and so on. Nothing novel. Money went, debts came. So did a wife and two children. So, having given Dr. Webster his moments, back to him now and observe him. Instrument of death still in hand. Pale. Still laboring for breath. Suddenly, a murderer. Instrument of death no longer in his hand. But no less a murderer.
1: Hello, Dr. Webster. Well, I'm here. You haven't forgotten, have you?
2: What?
1: The tea. You said come to tea.
2: Oh, yes, I remember.
1: Well, aren't you going to ask me in?
2: No.
1: But you said come to tea, and you said you would sell me a ticket to your lectures.
2: Oh, I'm sorry. Come in. Come in. Sit down, my dear.
1: Oh, you were teasing. The tea things are all ready, and you've already poured.
2: Miss Montgomery, my dear.
1: Yes, doctor?
2: Drink your tea, and the tickets are $5 for 3 lectures.
1: I know how much the tickets are. And you know what?
2: What?
1: You've forgotten the cream. I know where the cream is in the kitchen.
2: Miss Montgomery?
1: Yes, doctor, dear?
2: You don't want tea, do you?
1: Not really.
2: Then pay for your tickets and get out.
1: Are you serious?
2: Yes.
1: There will be a vacant seat in the front row for your next 3 lectures. Goodbye.

0: Hello, Mr. Littlefield. Mr. Littlefield, I said...
1: I heard what you said, Doctor.
0: How are you?
1: All right.
0: And how are things with you, Mr. Littlefield?
1: What do you mean, Doctor?
0: Well...
1: In the janitoring line, you mean?
0: That's right.
1: Well, it's the same as it's been for the last 7 years. Janitoring in a medical college like this, things don't change much.
0: Oh, I see. One day is...
1: Just like yesterday. Except today.
0: Oh?
1: You did something strange today.
0: How could...
1: You came down here in the basement and talked to me today. First time in 7 years you've done more than say hello to me.
0: Oh, I am sorry. I've been rude.
1: You're a doctor. So many things on your mind.
0: I'd like for you to help me with something, Mr. Littlefield.
1: What?
0: Well, if you were to play a prank on someone, hide something from someone so that someone would never find what you hid, where would you hide it?
1: You mean around here?
0: Yes.
1: Oh, lots of places. Just a minute, I'll look to the furnace and I'll be glad to help you. Need some coal.
0: The furnace?
1: What?
0: It needs some coal.
1: I just said that, Doctor. Now, I'll be glad to show you some nice hiding places, Doctor. Come on along. Yeah. What are you figuring on hiding?
0: Now, that would be telling, wouldn't it?
1: Big? Small?
0: Kind of like this?
1: Medium, huh?
0: Yes, I would say so.
1: Fine. Just follow me, Doctor.

0: Here's where I come whenever one of you doctors tells me to store his old records.
1: It's a large room, isn't it? Let's go inside.

0: And up here in the attic, no one ever disturbs these old storage crates. Huh? Time for me to be going home, Dr. Webster.
1: A few more places, Mr. Littlefield.

0: and so forth. A lot of places, good hiding places, rarely visited, if ever. So Dr. Webster shook the hand of Ephraim Littlefield, thanked him, and bade him good night.
1: Don't draw, Doctor. Don't mention it.
0: And Dr. Webster went back to his apartment on the second floor of the building. No melodrama. The body of Dr. Parkman was still on the kitchen floor, and there was work to do. Light the candles, turn on the faucet, and get to work. Man at work. Dr. John W. Webster, Master of Arts, Doctor of Medicine, Surgeon. Dr. Webster by candlelight. Finish making the tour, downstairs. Upstairs. Further upstairs, the attic. At 2 o'clock in the morning, and so forth. Work done. And the next morning, about 10, according to the records.
2: Good morning, Mr. Littlefield.
1: Good morning, Doctor.
3: How are you?
1: Same as yesterday.
3: Well, tomorrow's Thanksgiving, isn't it?
1: Same as last year.
3: So, what are you planning to do to celebrate?
1: Same as everybody else.
3: Dinner?
1: Oh, sure.
3: At home?
1: Same as everybody.
3: Here is something for you, Mr. Littlefield.
1: Why?
3: Oh, go on, take it. It's $10.
1: Well, well, thank you, Doctor.
3: And I want you to buy a nice fat turkey and everything that goes with it.
1: I certainly will. Thank you again, Doctor, and very much.
3: Happy Thanksgiving, Mr. Littlefield.
1: Happy Thanksgiving, Doctor.

You are listening to Crime Classics and your host, Thomas Highland. Molière wrote a delightful comedy about a man who was not a doctor, but whose wife kept telling everybody he was. It's A Physician in Spite of Himself. Hear it later tonight on the Summer Theater with screen actor Robert Young in the starring role. Remember, it's the Summer Theater on most of these same CBS radio stations later tonight. And now once again, Thomas Highland and the second act of Crime Classics and his report to you on the terrible deed of Dr. Webster.

0: Let's talk about Boston for a moment. A city of genteel culture and tradition. And in 1849, the bookstores were advertising a cultural tome entitled The Runaway Wife, A Tale of Intrigue and Passion. And during the Thanksgiving week, Boston was enjoying the festival that it had practically invented. Here and there in Boston, a man named Dr. George Parkman was missed. But to take his place in the minds of men was celery, turkey, oysters, pumpkin pie, and quince. I would like to add parenthetically that Dr. Parkman was dead, and the only person who was sure of this fact was Dr. Webster, his killer. The same Dr. Webster who at this moment, cold steel in hand, carves surgically from the turkey's sternum and passes then the second helping of white meat to Mrs. Webster.
1: Now you may pass your mother the celery, Mary Ann. Martha?
2: Yes, dear?
1: The oyster stuffing is succulent.
2: Oh, thank you, dear.
1: You and I and the children, we have much to be thankful for.
2: You're a kind husband, that's why. You provide.
1: Pass the squash.
2: Mary Ann, pass your father the squash.
1: I'll get it. Yes, sir?
3: Good afternoon, Doctor. I'm so sorry to disturb you.
1: Yes, what is it?
3: Well, I'm from the police, Sir Cliver. Daniel Cliver.
1: Oh, please come in.
3: Well, I see you're having your Thanksgiving dinner. I don't want to disturb you.
1: Oh, but... do come in, come in. Won't you join us?
3: Well, thank you, no, sir.
1: What may I do for you?
3: Is Dr. Parkman here? He seems to be missing from his usual haunts.
4: Oh, John?
3: And,
4: what is it?
1: Dr. Parkman is missing from his usual haunts.
3: And I thought you might give us some information as to his whereabouts.
1: Me?
3: Well, 2 days ago, he was seen going into your study at the college.
1: 2 days ago? 2 days ago, that would be Tuesday. No. Oh, yes, yes, yes. Tuesday he visited with me and we had tea. Stayed for perhaps an hour and then left.
3: You're sure of that, Doctor?
1: Well, sir, in situations where it is important to be certain, physicians such as I can be counted on to respond with accuracy.
3: Well,
1: Tuesday, Mr. Cliver. Since that time, I have not seen Dr. Parkman. Will you have some sherry?
3: Well, thank you, sir. No, I'm sorry I disturbed you, sir.
2: Dr. Parkman not seen in his usual haunts. I wonder where he can be.
1: I can't imagine. Mary Ann, pass the yams.

0: And janitors have holidays, too, and families and groaning boards. Mr. Littlefield, for example, in his small brick house in Cambridge, near the college.
1: Care for more dark meat, Mrs. Littlefield?
2: No, don't mind if I do.
1: There you are.
2: Juiciest bird we've ever had to table. Juiciest.
1: What did you say, Mrs. Littlefield?
2: Juiciest.
1: You know, Mrs. Littlefield, it still worries me.
2: About the turkey?
1: The sudden generosity of Dr. Webster. It bothers me why he should have given me the money for this dinner.
2: Eat, Ephraim. Thinking is a bad sauce for a tasty dish.
1: Still, a man who hasn't spoken a civil word to me in 7 years to give me a gift and to ask me of hidden places.
2: Eat, Ephraim.
1: And the thing now of Dr. Parkman. Each year for the last 7 at Thanksgiving time, he hands me a dollar. This year, he did not. I haven't seen him. Not for 2 days now. I wonder...
2: What you imagining?
1: Mrs. Littlefield?
2: Yes?
1: I better speak to people. That's what.

0: That's right, Dr. Jackson. Me and my wife were talking it over.
1: And I'm happy you came to me, Mr. Littlefield.
0: Kind of putting one and one together we were over Dr. Webster's turkey, so to speak, if you know what I mean.
1: I know very well what you mean. Dr. Webster's asking about those hiding places.
0: And Dr. Parkman's disappearance, both happening the same time. One and one together, I see. What do you think, Doctor?
1: Time for action, Mr. Littlefield. Let's call on Dr. Bigelow, and the three of us will seek an answer.

0: Forces gather, forces conspiring to destroy Dr. Webster. The Furies, the Fates, and their names? Dr. Jackson, Dr. Bigelow, and the man of the gratuitous turkey, Mr. Littlefield. And, as is common in classic tragedy, the pursued senses a feeling in the air. All is not right. Something is amiss. Forces are gathering. Dr. Webster felt it. He tried the air the following morning, sniffed at it.
1: Oh.
0: Sensed it immediately.
1: Oh, my.
2: What's wrong, dear?
1: Nothing.
2: But you look so pale.
1: Nothing wrong. A kiss, dear. I'm going to work.
2: Oh, something's wrong. I'm sure of it.

0: And having kissed his wife and sniffed the air again to make sure, Dr. Webster didn't go to work at all. Instead, he called a hansom, gave the driver an address, and was driven to a more or less fashionable part of town. Gave the driver his fare, received a wink in return, and knocked on a door.
1: Why, Dr. Webster.
2: Hello, my dear.
1: Oh, I'm honored. Please come in. I really didn't mean it, you know.
2: Mean what?
1: About not coming to your lectures. I wouldn't miss them for the world.
2: I've come to give you your tickets. Here.
1: Thank you.
2: They're free. Miss Montgomery.
1: Yes?
2: When Dr. Parkman left my apartment the other day, Tuesday...
1: What?
2: Just after you came in, didn't Dr. Parkman look...
1: Dr. Parkman?
2: Didn't he look nice, in good health, robust, springy step? You recall you remarked on his springy step?
1: I?
2: Yes.
1: Oh, you've done something naughty. What have you done?
2: First tell me what happened when you came to my study at the college Tuesday to buy tickets.
1: Well, I knocked on your door.
2: Very good.
1: You opened it for me.
2: Good.
1: Bade me enter.
2: Yes.
1: Introduced me to Dr. Parkman, who was just leaving.
2: Oh, excellent.
1: We watched him go.

0: And you said?
1: My, what a springy step Dr. Parkman has.
0: Bravo, bravo.
1: Don't be troubled, Doctor, dear. I'm your friend. Your very good friend.

0: Which was nice, because if ever a doctor needed a friend, his name was Dr. Webster. Because let's not forget the Furies, the Fates, the two physicians and the curious janitor, who have gathered and discussed a certain hypothesis and came to an agreement.
1: Let's take a walk around the building.
0: And they did. Downstairs. Upstairs. Further upstairs, the attic.
1: 3 o'clock, gentlemen. I guess we know all we need to know.

0: Dr. Jackson and...
1: Forgive this intrusion upon your study, Dr. Webster. We've been waiting for you.
2: I have the keys. I let these gentlemen in.
0: I didn't give you permission to do that, Mr. Littlefield.
1: You know Dr. Bigelow, of course, Doctor. And I've heard you've met Mr. Cliver of the Boston Police.
0: Gentlemen,
1: will you take over, Mr. Cliver?
3: Thank you, Dr. Jackson. Dr. Webster.
0: Yes, sir?
3: We found Dr. Parkman. Or rather, these gentlemen did, and they called me. They showed me where Dr. Parkman was.
0: I see. How is he?
3: Come now.
0: The last time I saw Dr. Parkman, he was the picture of health. A man with a springy step.
3: You are under arrest, Doctor.

0: And they took Dr. Webster away, and they locked him up and held a trial for him, and in spite of his protestations, found him guilty. I must tell you, too, that Miss Montgomery, shy girl that she must have been, completely disappeared in the face of adversity. While waiting for final sentence to be pronounced by the governor and council, Dr. Webster maintained his usual good spirits, partook heartily of the food afforded him by his friends, and generally behaved himself. Then the sentence was handed down. He was to be hanged.
1: Oh, no.
0: By the neck until he was dead.
1: I confess that I killed Dr. Parkman. There. That makes up for something, doesn't it?
0: On August 31, 1850.
1: Doesn't it?
0: And that's when he was hanged. For a deed of blood, for a murder most foul.

0: In just a moment, Thomas Highland will tell you about next week's crime classic. Dr. Webster, tonight's crime classic, was adapted from the original court reports and newspaper accounts by Morton Fine and David Friedkin. The music was composed and conducted by Bernard Herrmann, and the program was produced and directed by Elliot Lewis. Thomas Highland is portrayed on radio by Lou Merrill. In tonight's story, Jay Novello is heard as Dr. Webster. Featured in the cast were Paula Winslow, Martha Wentworth, Gene Howell, Herb Butterfield, Junius Matthews, and Larry Thor. Bob Lamond speaking. And here again is Thomas Highland.
1: Next week, St. Joseph, Missouri. On a hot April day in 1882. The time? The exact moment when Jesse James turned his back on Charlie and Bob Ford. And my report to you on the death of a picture hanger. Thank you. Good night.
0: The profitable end of the rainbow is always in view of Bill Cullen's lively quiz show, Walk a Mile. 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

0: Time now for Rocky Jordan.
1: Every once in a while, a dame walks into your life. You never know when she's going to show or how, but all of a sudden she's there. And that life of yours that went so straight before begins to wheel and turn like a racing car with a bad tire. 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She brought with her a nice pair of legs and warm lips and dark eyes that held a story. 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A couple of dead men.

0: Not far from the Mosque Sultan Hassan in Cairo stands the Café Tambourine, run by Rocky Jordan. The Café Tambourine, crowded with forgotten men, clouded with the smoke of Oriental tobaccos, alive with the babble of many languages. For this is Cairo, gateway to the ancient East, where adventure and intrigue unfold against a backdrop of antiquity. Tonight's story, Escapade with Paula.
1: It was a hot night. The desert air had moved in on Cairo and hung heavily over the city like garlic over a chef's salad. The fans were working hard trying to throw a breeze, but getting nothing. A couple of people were working on cold beer, and a red-headed member of His Majesty's Navy sat in the corner up to his eyeballs in hard liquor. He'd wandered in looking for salt water and got into a mix-up with a bottle of gin. By 1:30, all the customers had gone except the sailor, and I decided to throw an early latch on the front door. So I had Chris help me lift him and walk him out. All right, Chris, easy with him.
2: Yeah.
1: Come on, Red, wake up time.
2: Rocky, I want you to know this is the best ruin cafe in the world.
1: Yeah, sure.
2: And I've seen them all, Hong Kong, Calcutta, Marseille. That's the best ruin cafe in the
1: world. Now walk him down the street a little, Chris, till he gets his underpinnings.
3: Yeah, all right, Rocky.
1: And go on home, I'll lock up.
3: All right. Come on, Red.
2: I saw Rocky. I see you in there. I was having a
1: I went up the flight of stairs leading to my room just off a balcony overlooking the main floor. When I opened my door, I saw her. She was standing by the window looking out onto the Cairo street. She was tall and a little too thin. She turned when she heard me come in, and the light from the street lamps caught her face. It was white, accented by a pair of dark eyes and topped off with a flock of black hair. It figured she'd make someone a swell birthday present.
4: Mr. Jordan?
1: What's the matter, lady? Get lost?
4: I've been waiting for you.
1: Well, you got the wrong place.
4: The Café Tambourine?
1: That's downstairs.
4: I thought it would be better up here.
1: I don't remember giving out with an invite.
4: You did not?
1: Maybe you better pick up your heels and move out the way you come in.
4: Mr. Jordan, I came up here earlier in the evening when no one was looking. I have been waiting for you ever since. The least you could do is listen to me.
1: Yeah, all right. Who are you?
4: May I have a cigarette first?
1: Sure.
4: Thank you.
1: All right, let's have it.
4: My name is Paula Dupré. I am new to Cairo.
1: Well, lots of people are.
4: I've come here for something important.
1: Everybody comes to Cairo for something important, or else to get away from something important.
4: I'm looking for somebody.
1: There's nobody here.
4: He's my husband.
1: What's the matter? You walk out one day for a loaf of bread?
4: Something like that. He disappeared a little while ago.
1: Well, why come to me?
4: Because they say you know Cairo like nobody else.
1: The police station is closed.
4: They're not interested.
1: Now, there's always your consul.
4: They are not interested either.
1: Well, what makes you think I'd be?
4: I think I can make you interested.
1: How?
4: I pay if you help me to find him.
1: How much?
4: £20.
1: You see my face lighting up?
4: I'll double it.
1: No sale.
4: How much do you want?
1: Sorry, lady, I'm not missing persons.
4: Mr. Jordan, I've got to have somebody's help. You are the
1: Who'd
4: only
1: Who'd you
4: one
1: talk
4: I can...
1: to at police headquarters?
4: Well, I...
1: What about the consul?
4: Well, you see... All right. I did not go to them. I could not. I have to find him this way.
1: Why?
4: I cannot tell you.
1: Now, what say you go now, Mr. Prey?
4: All right, Mr. Jordan, I won't pay. But I'm at the Hotel Sinbad. You may change your mind.
1: Well, maybe, if you learn how to tell the truth.
4: Goodbye.
1: Oh, just a minute, lady. You always carry a gun?
4: What do you mean?
1: Next time, don't put it in a cloth bag. It shows. I walked her downstairs and opened the front door. She started down the street with a slow, easy walk. I looked after her, trying to figure it. That's when I saw something else. A black Fiat pulled away from the curb and started after her. She turned the corner and so did the Fiat. And I knew right then and there that wasn't the last I was to see of Paula Dupré. Chapter 2 came the next morning. I was on my way to Sharia El Alfi to check on a consignment of Turkish liquor. The street was fairly crowded, and at first I didn't see the two men sidle up to me. But when I saw the flash of sunlight reflecting off a piece of steel, I knew I had company. To the right of me walked a small Egyptian with a nose like a bent cruller carrying a shiv. On the other side stood a tall Arab wearing a pointed black beard and a burnous. He figured to be top man because he did the talking.
5: Good afternoon, Mr. Jordan.
1: It was until you showed.
5: Please step into this archway, Effendi. We have something to talk about.
1: You're making a mistake, buddy. Our interests are different.
5: Mr. Jordan, perhaps you did not see Hassim's knife? In Tafaini.
6: Van Married.
1: Yeah, I saw it.
5: Now, let us step off the sidewalk so we do not disturb the people.
1: All right, buddy, what are you selling?
5: Wisdom, Effendi.
1: You got the wrong boy. I wouldn't know what to do with it.
5: A young lady came to see you last night.
1: So you peek over transom?
5: She was a very lovely young lady from France.
1: Well, don't get jealous. She doesn't mean anything to me.
5: She is looking for someone in Cairo and wishes you to help her find that person.
1: You drive a black Fiat that follows girls at night.
5: Hassim and I both wish that you do not join her in the search.
1: Want to tell me why?
5: Hassim and I also suggest that there are many other girls in Cairo. You do not have to see this one again.
1: Well, that's a lot of advice, Buster. What if I don't take it?
5: Then I shall be impelled to call upon Hassim and his knife. And you will take the place of that wooden post, Effendi.
1: They left the knife sticking in the post, and then they were gone. And that was okay with me. I went back to the tambourine. Sam Sabaya, captain of the Cairo police, was waiting for me. His horn-rimmed glasses had slipped down on his perspiring nose.
7: Sit down, Jordan. I've been waiting for you.
1: Oh, thanks, Sam. What are we having?
7: This is an official visit, Jordan. It concerns this slip of paper. A name and address written in pencil. Look at it.
1: Okay. The heat getting you, Sam?
7: Jordan, may I repeat?
1: It's my name and my address. You came here to show me that.
7: This slip of paper was found in the purse of a young lady, Jordan. Rather tall, slim, dark hair and eyes.
1: Was that a crime?
7: Please, allow me to continue. This lady was discovered this morning lying unconscious in an alley of the Sharia Benguen. Her name is Paula Dupre. You know her, Jordan?
1: Maybe.
7: Then perhaps you can suggest why anyone might wish to knock her out.
1: Why don't you ask her?
7: Unfortunately, she was unwilling to tell us anything. What do you know about her, Jordan?
1: Oh, very little. I never saw her before last night. She came to me with some sort of pitch about helping her find someone.
7: One moment. Find who, Jordan?
1: I didn't ask. I just said no dice and showed her out quick.
7: Hmm. She was alone?
1: Yeah. Where is she now?
7: At her hotel. Well, perhaps now she will know better than to wander the native quarters of Cairo.
1: Sam walked out, and as his limousine pulled away from the curb, another car took its place. A little black Italian Fiat. Exactly like the one I'd seen following Paula Dupre down the street the night before. A short, fat man wearing a beret got out, mopped his brow with a silk handkerchief, and came in.
8: Rather warm. Is it not, monsieur?
1: Sells a lot of beer.
8: Yes, yes. Which reminds me that I am thirsty. But perhaps something a little stronger than beer.
1: We got it. Here, I'll set you up. What'll it be?
8: What does the stranger know about drinking in the tambourine? You make the choice, monsieur.
1: Okay. Is this the first trip to Cairo?
8: For quite some time.
1: Mm-hmm. Business?
8: Yes, you might call it that.
1: Here, yeah, try that.
8: Pleasure. Excellent, mon ami. Life for you, monsieur, must be quite simple. You have a nice cafe, and all you must do is see to it that it is in order.
1: Sure, sure.
8: It is the people who stray from the simple ways who are unhappy. N'est-ce pas?
1: What are you getting at?
8: I'm trying to tell you in my clumsy way, mon ami, that you should confine all of your activities to the cafe business. A most delicious drink. What do you put in it?
1: Portuguese rum and coconut juice.
8: I will remember that.
1: Now it's my turn for the questions.
8: At your service, monsieur.
1: Why are you following Paula Dupre?
8: Why does any man follow a pretty girl?
1: Somebody followed her to slug her. Say something about that.
8: C'est difficile de le savoir.
1: Why?
8: Suddenly, I have lost command of the English language. Bonjour.
1: You'd thought a lot of representatives from my insurance company were running around loose in Cairo. Everybody was interested in my health. Well, guys don't shove you around in the street, and fat men don't tell you to go the other way without piquing a little interest. So I went over to the Hotel Sinbad to see Paula Dupre. The place was a three-story white affair, all equipped with balconies hanging over the edge of the Nile. Paula Dupre's apartment turned out to be 308, and I rang her bell. Like a dame, she kept me waiting. When she opened the door, she wasn't surprised to see me. She looked as good in the late afternoon as she did at night.
4: I'm glad you came so soon, Mr. Jordan. Won't you come in?
1: Thanks. Sam Sabaya, the Cairo police, told me what happened. Are you all right?
4: Yes. Thank you for asking.
1: You shouldn't walk around the Cairo streets alone at night.
4: I would enjoy company.
1: What were you doing over on Sharia Ben Gen?
4: Looking.
1: Why there?
4: The last letter I got from Michelle came from a boarding house with a Ben Gen address.
1: You know, a lot of people seem to think I ought to keep away from you and stick to my cafe business.
4: What do you think?
1: You know a tall Egyptian with a hook-nosed sidekick who carries a knife?
4: No.
1: What about a porky Frenchman who drives a Fiat?
4: He has been following me. I do not know who he is.
1: How about clearing up a few things for me, huh?
4: Very well. My husband is a deserter from the army. He came to Cairo to hide out.
1: Go on.
4: We had a code arranged. He wrote me letters every 2 weeks. Suddenly, the letters stopped. I came to see if something might have happened to him.
1: Like what?
4: You know Cairo better than I.
1: How far south on Sharia Ben Gen did he live?
4: Past the old Rasmus Tower.
1: That's not a very nice neighborhood.
4: Yes, I found that out. But you can see why I cannot go to my consul or to the police. I have to find Michel myself.
1: Why find him at all?
4: What do you mean?
1: You don't love him. If you did, you'd have been hiding out with him. So why are you looking for him?
4: He's my husband. One looks for one's husband.
1: All right, I'll give you a hand.
4: I'll pay you whatever you ask. Within reason, of course.
1: Well, we'll talk about that later.
4: I'll give you a picture of him.
1: Okay.
4: Mr. Jordan?
1: Hmm?
4: It is almost supper time. We could have it here. I'll make some sandwiches and we open a bottle of wine, huh?
1: All right, lady. You got yourself a boy. In a little while, I was calling her Paula, and she had dropped the Mr. Jordan. She spread a table by a big window overlooking the Nile. She brought out some sliced chicken and meats and found a couple of candlesticks someplace and put a fire to them. Then she cracked open a bottle of Chablis, and we made an evening of it. We watched the lights come on along the Nile, and the band of river got blacker and blacker as the night wore on. She told me all about herself, about the French town where she was born, and about her family. She didn't say anything about her husband, Michel, and I didn't press it. Then the lights along the Nile started to go out, and it was time to go.
4: Thank you, Rocky.
1: For what?
4: I enjoyed this evening very much. Did you?
1: Yeah, it beats spending it at the tambourine.
4: From you, I take that as a compliment. Tomorrow, then?
1: Tomorrow.
4: Good night, Rocky.
1: Good night, Paula.
4: Rocky.
1: Yeah?
4: Aren't you going to kiss me goodnight?
1: Shots came flying in out of the hall. They missed and went through the window. I rolled Paula to the floor. A second went by and I heard footsteps running down the hall. I looked. There was nothing. Then I went to the window and I got there just in time to see the black Fiat pull away from the curb and barrel down the street.
0: You are listening to Escapade with Paula, tonight's adventure with Rocky Jordan. Monday night at 6, CBS Radio Theater will present The Velvet Touch, starring Rosalind Russell and Sidney Greenstreet. Don't miss this hour-long version of The Velvet Touch at 6, Monday night. And after Radio Theater, you'll want to laugh with My Friend Irma. But more about that later. We take you back to Cairo and tonight's adventure with Rocky Jordan, Escapade with Paula.
1: It all began when a girl named Paula Dupre asked me to find her husband. Then a tall Egyptian with a hawk-nosed sidekick and a puffy Frenchman moved in to warn me off. Paula proved a little more intriguing than the scare boys, but when the shots began to fly, she caught a slight case of the shakes. I knew the Hotel Sinbad wasn't the place for her, so I found her some rooms at the Continental and moved out to do a little searching. The Sharia Ben Gen address Paul had given me turned out to be an Egyptian flophouse, a pile of wood so old the termites had given it up. Cleopatra's grandmother was the reception committee.
9: We have many rooms left, Effendi.
1: I'm not looking for a room.
9: We have whatever you are looking for, Effendi.
1: Information.
9: For money, you may have anything. That is the way of the world.
1: A Frenchman named Michel Dupre lived here once. He may have changed his name.
9: Many Frenchmen live here, Effendi, and they all change their names. That is the way of the world.
1: Oh, him. Here's his picture.
9: Ah, a fine-looking man. A rich man, yes? There is a big reward if you find him, and you are willing to pay much for information.
1: £5.
9: Ah, but it is the luck of this old woman to know nothing of the Frenchman.
1: All right, I'll make it £10.
9: My luck is getting worse. I have a one-eyed Greek. Perhaps we could pass him off as the Frenchman.
1: No deal. What do you know about a big Egyptian who walks around with a buddy who's got a nose like a bend in the Nile?
9: I do not know such a man.
1: £10 will buy a lot of kush-kush.
9: Go. Go away.
1: Well, my name's Rocky Jordan. You can find me at the Cafe Tambourine when you change your mind.
9: Imshe.
1: Think it over, Grandma.
9: I will think nothing. You want them to find me floating in the Nile with a knife?
10: Find out anything, Jordan?
1: Sam, what are you doing here?
10: Waiting for you.
1: You ought to sleep nights instead of following me around.
10: I would prefer that, Jordan, but I have much to do. We found Miss Dupre in the alley back of the boarding house here. I am investigating.
1: A lot bigger things happen in Cairo than a slugging. You're sure putting in a lot of time on that girl.
10: So are you, Jordan. Come on.
1: Where are we going?
10: My car is right around the corner.
1: Well, thanks. I'll take a taxi.
10: That is not necessary. We are going to the same place.
1: Well, where's that?
10: The morgue. I have something to show you.

0: This way, Jordan. The third table. Observe, Jordan. This man is fat and short, and he is a Frenchman.
1: I bet he drove a Fiat.
0: That is correct. We found him out in the desert past the ruins of the Third Dynasty. He had a knife in him. Come upstairs. We have some things to talk about. Now, Jordan, what have you to tell me?
1: I don't know who killed him, Sam. But I can tell you this. He's the guy who's been following Paula ever since she got in town.
0: Uh-huh.
1: He tagged her from the tambourine yesterday. I saw him pulling away from the Sinbad this morning after he threw a couple of shots at us.
0: Jordan, that is interesting, but it is not possible.
2: What do you mean?
0: Jordan, this man would not shoot at you. Do you know who he is?
2: No.
0: His name is Henri Duval. He is a representative of the French military. He was in Cairo looking for someone. A deserter.
1: Well, you won't find him now.
0: Someone has already found him. Jordan, do you think that this man and Miss Dupre were looking for the same person?
1: Anything's possible.
0: Is it not also possible that she killed Duval so that she alone could find the missing man?
1: Like I said, anything was possible. But this fogging on Duval was a new wrinkle. Well, I knew if I could turn up those two boys in Bernouse's, they could supply a lot of answers. But finding them in Cairo was as easy as turning up a penguin in the Sahara. I went home and slept for a couple of hours, shaved, and threw on a clean suit of clothes. I picked Paula up in the late afternoon and showed her Cairo. I waited, but she didn't say anything about Duval's murder. Toward evening, we found ourselves in a little cafe off the bazaar.
3: What is this place called?
1: Oh, the Diban. It means the flies. It's sure full of them.
3: Oh, I think it is very nice.
1: Yeah?
3: Oh, I've had a grand time today, Rocky. I could stay in Cairo forever.
1: Some people do.
3: What does that mean?
1: Duval's not leaving.
3: Who is he?
1: The man in the black Fiat. He was with the French government. He was looking for Michel, too.
3: Oh.
1: Somebody killed him. You know anything about it, Paula?
3: No.
1: Sabaya thinks you might have done it.
3: And what do you think?
1: I don't know.
3: You still don't trust me, do you?
1: It's usually easier not to trust a person.
3: But you want to trust me. Isn't that it, Rocky?
1: Something like that.
3: Buy me a drink.
1: Just a minute, Paula. We thought Duval was the one who shot at us up at the Sinbad, but it wasn't. It was somebody else.
3: Like who?
1: One of those two crummy Egyptians who bumped me on the street, or your husband.
3: Why would Michel shoot at me or you?
1: You tell me.
3: I do not know.
1: Maybe he doesn't want to be found. You ever think of that?
3: Yes. Sometimes I even wish there were no such man.
1: Yet you still want to find him.
3: I have to.
1: Why?
3: One looks for one's husband.
1: You tried that out on me before. It doesn't have much power. What's the real reason?
3: I can't tell you now.
1: When can you?
3: When we find him.
1: All right, Paula. I'll hold you to it.
4: Pardon me, Effendi. But does the gentleman remember a poor old lady who runs a boarding house on Shari Bengen? A poor old lady whose luck was so bad that even for money, she did not know a Frenchman who disappeared?
3: Who is she, Rocky?
1: Just a minute, Paula. Has your luck changed, Grandma?
4: I have been thinking over the ways of the world. I cannot give you the Frenchman, but for money, I can take you to that tall Egyptian with the pointed beard you are looking for.
1: The 10 pounds still hold.
4: But, Effendi, the ways of the world are more expensive. 20 pounds.
3: I pay it, Rocky.
1: Okay.
4: Come then, Effendi. I shall take you to him.
3: I want to go with you, Rocky.
1: Go on back to the tambourine and wait for me. I'll bring him to you.
3: But, Rocky, I want
1: to... Come on, old woman. Let's find our friend. The old woman led me through the bazaar, then away from the crowds, down the winding Sharia Namus. Just where it turned down toward the river, went into a decaying brown stone house, up a flight of stairs and down the dingy hallway. Then she suddenly stopped, pointed to a door.
4: There, Effendi!
1: And ran away fast. I raised my hand to knock, then changed my mind and kicked the door open.
5: What is this?
1: He was there, Shabbat, the big native with the long burnous and the pointed black beard. He was just shutting a drawer.
5: Rocky George.
1: Hello, Shabbat.
5: How did you find me?
1: Usual way. Quite a hangout you got here.
5: I do not know why you came here, but I warn you again, Jordan.
1: Did you warn Henri Duval before you killed him in the desert?
5: This affair is not for you, Jordan.
1: You told me that. Now tell me what's between you and Paula Dupre.
5: Get out of here quickly. Keep out of the drawer, Jordan.
1: Whiskey, Shabbat. Well, What's a believer like you doing with alcohol?
5: You've lived too long.
1: I wasn't set for a swing, and the bottle and I went down. You don't expect an Egyptian to use his fist, but Shabbat used him well. I found that out when I came up from the floor. I bounded back and drove for his stomach. Then I went to work in his face. His beard was turning a bright pink when a wild swing caught me flat on the jaw. Before I could shake out the cobwebs, he was on top of me. I yanked his burnoose tight around his neck, but his knee came up and everything gave way. We were back on our feet again, slugging it out. Another one in the stomach loosened him up, and then I hit him with all I had. He sprawled back over the table and onto the floor. This time he didn't get up.
5: No, Jordan. Then it's enough.
1: This is where we begin, Shabbat. Come on, get up.
5: Well, what do you want?
1: We're taking a walk to the Cafe Tambourine. 15 minutes later, we slammed in the alley door of the Tambourine. Paula Dupre was waiting. I pushed him and he slumped into a chair. Here he is, Paula.
3: Who is he?
1: Don't you recognize him? He calls himself Shabbat, but he's no more Egyptian than I am. He uses his fist too well.
3: Michel.
5: Oui.
1: That's right, Paula. He went native, but he forgot a believer doesn't drink alcohol.
3: I said I would find you, Michel.
5: You needed help. Your friend has brought me here. What now?
3: I'm going to pay you what I owe you.
5: Put that away. Paula, you don't know how to use that.
1: Paula! Paula! Her gun spit and three slugs plowed their way through Michelle. He lurched forward, grabbed a chair, then toppled over like a tent in a windstorm. He was dead by the time he hit my rug. And Paula stood over him with a smoking gun in her hand, and her face looked like she was going to break out crying.
2: 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My Friend Irma is an hilarious show. 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And now we take you back to Cairo and tonight's adventure with Rocky Jordan, Escapade with Paula.
1: Put the sucker tag on me. Chase all over Cairo for a dame to help her find a man, then find him and bring him back just so she can blow some holes into him. Well, Paula finally turned away from Michelle and I threw something over him. Then she spoke, and her voice was strange.
3: I wondered and wondered if when the time came, I would have the nerve.
1: Well, you can stop wondering. You did a good job on him. Here, give me the gun.
3: Here. This changes a lot of things, does it not?
1: What do you think?
3: Well, I knew it would, but I had to do it.
1: Sure.
3: We had some fine hours together, Rocky, eh? I think I had more fun in those few hours than ever before.
1: Well, you took care of ending it.
3: I guess we could have had a lot more fun. We just met too late.
1: Something like that.
3: I'm sorry I had to use you as I did. But it was the only way to find him.
1: At least it was the way you picked. You want to tell me why you did it?
3: He was no good.
1: In what way?
3: In lots of ways, no good. But I owed it to him for what he did to me. And to my sister. She lived with us after we got married. She had no other place to go. She was young. She didn't know very much. Michelle was my husband. But I guess it didn't mean much to him. She slashed her wrists one day because of what?
1: I see.
3: The law couldn't do anything to him. Her death was a suicide. I had to do it by myself. What now, Rocky?
1: Oh, I don't know.
3: Are you going to turn me in?
1: I haven't worked it out yet.
0: You will not have to work it out, Jordan. I will work it out for you.
1: How long you been there, Sam?
0: Not long enough to prevent the shooting, but long enough to understand what has been done. Miss Dupre, you will please come with me.
1: Sam.
0: Yes, Jordan?
1: Sam, send over some men right away to clean up my place.
0: That I will do, Jordan. Come, Miss Dupre.
3: Goodbye, Rocky.
1: So long, Paula.
3: You think about me a little, huh?
1: Sure. There's a blood spot on my rug to remind me.

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Jack Moyles plays the title role with story by Larry Roman and Gomer Kuhl. Rocky Jordan is produced and directed by Cliff Howell with original music by Milton Charles. This is CBS, the Columbia Broadcasting System.

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1: It was a dirty day, too. Those dirty fish ate the bait and swished their tails for more.
0: The fish were biting for me. How do you explain that?
1: What's to explain? You stuck your head in the water and told the fish how good they'd look in a pan. Among fishermen who know fish best, those tactics stink.
0: Fish hate you, Slate. Resign yourself to it.
1: Fish hate other fish, sailor. They don't hate people.
0: They hate you. The word in the briny deep among our finny friends is that...
2: Ahoy!
1: Hey, turn the searchlight over there, sailor. Ahoy!
2: Ahoy!
1: That's got it. Two guys in the ship's boat, sailor. Cut the motors. Ahoy!
2: Can you give us a hand? We're in trouble.
1: Sure, come alongside.
2: Right. Boy, we're glad to see you.
1: Hand me a line. Okay, secure. I'll give you a hand up.
2: Thanks. Come on, Chuck.
3: Yeah.
4: Hey, you know what they've been talking about, mister? The friend in need.
1: Glad to help. My name's Slate Shannon, and... Hey, sailor, come here. This is Sailor Duval.
4: Joe Donnelly. My friend is Chuck Bishop.
3: Hi.
0: Hi.
1: Howdy.
3: Joe and me were fishing and that storm started to rise. The sea almost swamped us.
0: Fishing? Where's all your gear?
3: Lost it, I guess. About the only thing we saved is this bait box here.
0: Pretty small box for deep sea bait. It'd hold enough for about two casts.
3: Well, Joe and me aren't very experienced.
1: Deep sea fishing in a ship's boat. That's a twist.
3: I said we weren't experienced.
4: Cut it out, Chuck. You say your name's Slate Shannon?
1: Look, Buster, it's the law of the high seas to help someone in distress, but I'd like the story that goes with the distress.
4: You'll get it. But first, I want you to meet this gun. Surprised, huh? I don't blame you. Take the wheel, Chuck. Let's get going.

0: What is speaking?
1: Sí, señor. Y sí. ¿De SS Marino Victory? Un momento, señor. The Marino Victory sailed from the port of Havana yesterday at high tide, 7:12 a.m. Sí. I will get the men to plot their position. Juarez. Sí. Sí, I have been informed of the matter of the Marino Victory. Immediately. It will be taken care of. I have told you, señor. Immediately. Venga! Come in! What do you wish? Be quick. There is a great turbulence here.
2: Señor Juarez, I have come to ask a favor.
1: On a day that has more calm, you may ask me, King Moses. At present, I have no moment for the granting of favors.
2: Please listen, señor. Listen to me. Mr. Slate and Miss Sailor have not yet returned from their fishing. It has been many hours. Many hours since they should have been back. The storm at sea, the winds...
1: You have fear for Shannon, the señorita Duval? Why? They are children of the sea. They steer a boat as well as they steer each other.
2: But it is long after midnight, señor, and the storms that hover over the waters is greedy for lonely sea voyages. It is...
1: Yeah, I have heard of your talent for the footlights, King. How you make A productions out of B matters.
2: Please send a party to search for them, señor Juarez.
1: Where would I get such a party, King?
2: But you have many ships, many craft at your fingertips.
1: In the moment, when you leave, I will not have them. They will be searching the Caribbean waters for the men who have mutinied on the SS Marino. Desperate men. Men of bloody violence. Murderers. Get me the Coast Guard. All available craft are to begin the search immediately for the murderers, the mutineers of the SS Marino. Their position...

0: This is a real tricky sea, Donnelly. And this isn't the best charted area in the world. There's shoals and reefs all over these keys. Your boy better know what he's doing.
1: Chuck's a slob, but he knows. You two want to breathe easier, I'll tell you something. Not a lot further to go. You know where Dorado Key is?
0: Sure. It's a cone-shaped couple acres somewhere around. If it went for the fog, I could point a finger at it.
2: Shift boat 3 points off the starboard bow.
1: Yeah. I see it, Chuck. There are boys. Head for them.
3: This is going to be quite a party.
1: That's right. A rendezvous with the rest of the jolly ones from the Merino Victory. They'll be glad to make your acquaintance, I'm sure.
3: Likewise.
0: Now don't get so eager, sailor. This party might not materialize. Hey, Donnelly.
1: Yeah, I see. So they're headed for a fog bank, so?
0: So this. If I'm right, that shadow in the ocean over there is Dorado Key. And just about where that fog bank is rolling is a coral breakwater that belongs to Dorado Key. And just about where that ship's boat disappeared into the fog bank is just about where I'm talking about. And something tells me I was right.
1: Yeah. Hey, Chuck, give her the gas!
2: Right!
0: Fog bank, Donnelly. Better tell your flunky to ease her.
1: Cut her, Chuck!
3: Look what I just scooped out of the ocean slate. A fresh piece of driftwood. Am I not lucky?
0: Take your hands out of the water. Somebody's liable to shake it.
1: So the boat crashed, Shannon. It doesn't change a thing.
0: Except that whoever was in the boat can't be alive. Not in these waters.
1: Like I said, it doesn't change a thing. There's still the four of us. There's still Dorado Key. I think we'll all be happy.

0: Chuck, I'm talking to you. Me.
1: What do you want?
0: You tired, baby? The rigors of that old devil sea exhaust you?
1: Maybe they did.
0: It hurts me how tired you are. Get up, slob. Keep the fire going. My guests are cold. That's a good slob. Now we can all keep warm. You like it when you're warm, don't you, Miss Duval?
2: Something you'll never know, Buster. The things I like. But the things I hate, maybe I can prompt you.
0: You hate me, huh? Well, let's start eating the hate away. That way we'll all live to a ripeness.
3: Let's start with the little black box, Joe. What's in it? Souvenirs of the loved ones at home and in ports of call?
0: It nibbles at you, huh, Shannon?
2: As long as we're all cozy like this, at a beach party, comes the time when we all peel off our secrets. Sure, it nibbles.
0: Well, as long as the time has come. Tell him, Chuck. Tell him what's in the box.
1: You're crazy, Joe. You're going crazy.
0: Tell him, slob.
1: Well, it's dope. Enough dope to...
0: I'll take it now, Chuck. You did elegant. Enough dope that it was a jolly task to kill our captain, his first mate. To watch our sea chums leave stains of their blood on the hungry rocks of Dorado Key. That's what's in the box. Any further questions?
3: Yeah, question. How does a happy boy like you live to open the box? The rope around your neck could numb your fingers.
0: I live as long as you. No, longer. A lot longer. I say that to make you bitter about the full rich life I'm gonna... Wait. Where you going, Chuck? I'm asking you. You'll never make Shannon's boat, you slob!
2: You killed him. Goody for our side, Slate.
0: Just in the leg. So he won't try to run out on us anymore. So he'll live to hold a gun on you when I get drowsy. Because you two might get coy. Pack up your kits, kiddies. We're moving.
2: Oh, and I'm beginning to love it here. The fire, the shootings in the leg...
0: Lots of legs left, honey. You and me, Shannon. We hide your boat in this cove. The nosy coast patrol will never see it. Then we make for the top of the hill. The cone, you called it. Who knows? Maybe we can top it off with some dead bodies.

0: Well, what do you know? We made the top of the hill. You can lay the boy down now, Shannon. I want you to enjoy the view.
1: Thanks. I'll never forget you, Joe, for the things you do for me.
2: Oh! Let me go, Donnelly. Let me go. You can have it all. Just let me go.
0: Shut up, you slob. You're interrupting the view. Enjoy it, Shannon. You, baby.
3: There's a good tall precipice here, Joe. Why don't you jump off? A belly whopper on the rocks would be tasty and enjoyable.
0: Top of the world. The top of an empty, rain-swept world. You fellas know I had poetry in me.
1: I didn't. Did you know this about Joe Saylor?
3: Uh-uh.
1: The things a fella doesn't know about a fella that makes the other fella stale.
0: The top of the world where I can sit in those pirate ruins over there and watch all the little bloodhounds of the sea smelling for mutineer Joe Donnelly. Take my hand, Shannon. I'm young again. I want to go exploring.
2: Joe, I promise you, I won't breathe a word. I don't want any part of what you want.
0: You can cry your heart out to me later, Chuck. Coming, Shannon?
1: Saylor told you. I'm allergic to gun prods ever since I was knee-high to a knee.
0: Sickens you, huh? Glad to hear it. Come on.
1: Hey, those ruins, they'll make a good shelter.
0: For me, honey boy, you sleep where it's cold and wet. You and baby and the slob.
2: Not yet, Mother Earth.
1: That's a sinkhole. You got your foot caught in a sinkhole. Why don't you go wading, kid?
2: Shannon, just the tippy-toe of my toes, he's...
0: I got it out. Make you sorry and forlorn, huh?
1: Worse than that. I hate myself for not stuffing your mouth in it up to here.
2: Joe, listen to me. All I ask is just let me go. That's not much for a slop ass.
0: I got something for you, cripple.
2: Joe!
1: What kind of a man are you? You knocked him into the sinkhole.
2: You'll
1: drag him down. It'll...
2: Get me out!
0: Leave him alone, Shannon. Leave him alone.
2: Let me go.
0: I want him dead anyway.
2: Please.
0: This is better than anything I dream.
1: You can't let him die like that.
0: Watch me. Leave him alone or you share it with him. This way we don't have to dig him a grave.

0: find anything, Slate?
1: Not a thing. We've been over the whole island. There's nothing edible on it, not even a seagull's egg.
0: What's with the seagulls?
1: They're mighty particular where they lay their eggs. That's what's with seagulls.
0: No, the seagulls hate you. Fish and seagulls. You're making a name for yourself in the animal world, Slate.
2: You kids are born comics. I'm full of delight you could make this trip with me. It whiles away the hungry hour.
1: We've been on this island 2 nights and a day, Donnelly. The food on the Bold Venture was maybe enough for a hearty meal for a skinny man. How come?
2: I'll take it. How come I haven't killed you both? Is that what you're trying to say?
1: If you weren't such a blabbermouth, I could have put it in my own words, but that's what I'm trying to say.
0: Good chap, Slate. You stay right in there with him.
2: There's merit in what the man says, baby. If I'd killed the two of you, I could have had all those canned goods for myself. But remain the question of how do I get me and the dope off this stinking island?
1: We've been staying up nights watching the Coast Guard search for you. They've all gone home. Why don't we take you away from all this right now?
2: Because I don't fall for their crumb-bum tricks. Because right now I'm hungry.
0: You are? Gee, maybe you'll starve to death right in front of us. We made you laugh. Turnabout's fair play, Joe boy.
2: I never starved to death in my whole life. Shannon's going back to Havana to bring food. Just food, Shannon. If you bring anything or anyone else, I'll slaughter baby here.
1: Give me the keys to the boat.
2: 8 hours, Shannon. That's all you have. 8 hours. And keep it in mind. From this tall piece of the world I own, I can watch every move you make.

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1: Like reggae?
0: Sure.
1: Or a sea shanty?
0: If that's your thing.
1: Or pirate metal.
0: This boat trip is going to be interesting.
2: Don't you love it? Oh, it's so good!
0: It feels good to be Boatu. It feels good to Geico.
3: Mr. Slate?
4: Yeah, it's impossible. Donnelly sees me bringing anyone back with me.
3: I'll hide in the boat. There's no necessity for anyone to see me. Then when the night shadows fall, I will creep silently as a leopard upon...
4: Just load the food, King. Well, don't look like that. You can come along.
5: Joe boy. Oh, Joe boy.
6: What's the matter, baby? You lonely?
5: Uh-huh. Look, I feel silly screaming, uh-huh. Why don't you come down from your pirate's tower and talk to your captive girl?
6: Yeah, the least I could do.
7: I'm here, baby. Talk nice.
5: You haven't sighted the bold venture yet?
7: Shannon's still got another hour. That means he's been gone 7.
5: Look, Ma, a regular mathematical wizard.
7: Yeah. I even figured this. In 7 hours, you miss him enough to want me at your side.
5: It's a long time between rickshaws.
7: The high altitude makes your head spin, huh, baby?
5: Round and round. Say the right word and I'll gather enough momentum to fly away.
7: That's all I have to do? Say a word?
5: Maybe more. Maybe lots more. And maybe no words at all.
7: Like that, huh?
5: I could be the end of your rainbow, kid. But you've got to find the way yourself.
7: Oh, try this one. With what I keep locked in this little black box, we could make all the neon in the world glow a little brighter.
5: How much do you figure it's worth, Joe boy?
7: I found a way, huh, baby? 50 grand and 100 grand, depends on how good I am at bargaining.
5: If you were real good, I'd walk in your shadow.
7: You're a scream, baby, a long, shrill scream.
5: You're dropping your marbles, Joe boy. You never had a better offer.
7: No, not better, baby. Never better, but truer. More from the heart. Go yell it to the wind, baby, how you tried, how you loused it. Crawl away and die for Joe Donnelly. Me, I'll wait for Shannon with the canned goods.

0: Push off, Mr. Smith. 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
1: Ah, oh, Mr. Slate, it is always a sight to see the way you handle this bold venture.
2: Like poetry, huh? Hey, what time is it?
1: A few minutes before 5 o'clock.
2: Well, that gives us a few minutes.
1: You think he sees us from up there?
2: How do I know? That's the chance we've got to take. That's why I brought the bold venture into this side of the island. Donnelly will probably be watching the other side. The side we tied up at last time.
1: It's getting dark, Mr. Slate. Maybe he couldn't see us anyway.
2: It's not dark enough. Yesterday, this place was hidden in clouds. Now look at it. Clear as glass. All right, you better get down out of the way, King. We're getting close enough.
1: Right. When we reach the island, what happens?
2: I'm trying to convince myself he hasn't seen us. I'll go ashore. You stay with the boat.
1: But, Mr. Slate, why don't you let me...
2: Hold on, King. I'm going to beat you.
3: You can stop pouting now, baby.
4: Why don't you take a walk for yourself into that sinkhole and sniff yourself a little mud?
3: Oh, baby, just because I don't care for the type you've got? Maybe if I give you a peck on the forehead, it'll make the world all right with you. Maybe if I... Hey. Hey, you know something?
4: Why don't you give it up, Joe? When Slate comes with the food, let us get off the island. We won't go to the police. We'll make out this has all been a wild, wild dream. I promise you, we'll forget about it.
3: It's 5 o'clock, baby, and neither Hyde nor Harris Shannon. You know what that means for you.
4: Oh, Slate's never on time. He always...

0: 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You'll see. He'll be here. You can always depend on Slate. Dependable Slate, they call him. Through thick and thin, Shannon. I never did this routine before. I didn't know it was funny.
1: Look at him. Look at your Shannon. A prowler through the evening woodlands. Watch him die, baby.
0: Put down that gun. Don't shoot him.
1: Get off the arm. Get off it! You lost it, baby. You ruined my aim.
0: Oh.
1: So sit there and watch. See how your fella's gonna die.

0: Slate. 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
1: Don't be a fool, Donnelly. The food's on the boat. All you have to do is go down and get it.
0: I see you, Slate. Don't move. Coming into that brush after you. I said don't move. Did I hit you, Shannon?
1: Don't be crazy. I've got my hands over my head.
0: Well, keep them there.
2: Hi, Shannon. Bring back any anchovies? I'm a fool for anchovies.
1: Where's Sailor?
2: Let me tell you about her, Shannon. Your baby's fickle. She wanted to deal you out and deal me in. But all I gave her was a promise I'd let her watch you die. Here we go with the prods again, Shannon. I wanted to see it up close.
1: Sailor tried to tease you away from the gun, huh?
2: Yeah, among other things. But like you see, she didn't make it. She didn't make it at all.
1: You look different, kid.
2: Yeah, pale and puny. That's only from a lack of vitamins. You'll fix that.
1: Oh, I meant the little black box. It's not nestling under your arm the way it always is.
2: Don't worry your ugly little head. I got it stashed away where it won't hurt nobody.
1: Figuring on hanging around here long?
2: Not long. Just long enough to fill in the hungry gaps. Get rid of you. Make sure the cops are tired of playing hide-and-seek with me.
1: What are you going to do with Sailor?
2: Don't worry, we'll get along. Okay, you can stop now, Shannon.
1: Huh. You give me a choice. I can jump into this sinkhole or you'll shoot me into it, huh?
2: That's about it, Shannon.
1: I'm going to give you the choice.
2: Thanks.
0: Hey, Sailor! Come here! Your boy's going to die. You want to watch? Hey, Sailor!
3: Slate. Shouldn't have come back.
1: Yeah. Your boy's been telling me how maybe you didn't want me to come back. Well, I hope you two monsters will be very happy together.
3: Thanks, Slate. Joe, I want to give you something. This.
2: Hey, I hid that box in the ruins. Where'd you get it?
3: In the ruins. You don't want me to have it? Okay. I'll throw it into that sinkhole.
2: You fool! You stupid...
3: Get it, Slate!
2: Yeah. Oh, no!
3: Slate, that sinkhole, you can't let him...
1: What's to worry? I've got hold of his ankles.
3: Oh, pull him out.
1: I know what to do with a man in a sinkhole. He needs a mud pack. Sailor, you weren't really going to run out on me for this guy, were you?
3: For all I care, you can let go his ankles.
1: That's all I wanted to know. There. I've got him out. There's grub on the boat, Sailor. You can go make me a hot meal.

0: Hey, Slate, come here.
1: Yeah, what do you want, sailor?
0: You remember how we went fishing and you couldn't catch fish?
1: Well, don't rub it in. I had an off day.
0: I caught fish. And you remember on Dorado Key you said there were no seagull eggs?
1: Admiral Perry couldn't have found a seagull egg on that key.
0: No. Look.
1: What in the... What's that?
0: It's a young seagull. Goes by the name of Melvin. He's all yours, Slate.
1: Well, don't hold him so close. Sailor, keep him away from me.
0: Melvin likes you, Slate.
1: Well, don't tell me you paid money for this worm bait.
0: Uh-uh. I found the egg Melvin came out of on Dorado Key.
1: Well, how'd he hatch?
0: You remember you fell asleep on the boat coming home, and I loaded you with all those warm blankets, and I told you, don't move?
1: Sailor, you mean...
0: Yeah, I mean. Melvin, say hello to Daddy.
2: And so our two stars, Humphrey Bogart and Lauren Bacall, have brought to a close our latest bold venture story. Special music was composed and conducted by David Rose. May we invite you to listen again next week at this time for another exciting adventure starring Humphrey Bogart and Lauren Bacall together in Bold Venture.

0: Jerry and Pamela North often drive Bill Wigand to the verge of insanity. However, for all their bewildering antics, they often help him, too. And at times he even goes so far as to ask them for advice. Tonight is such a time, because he's faced with a dizzy situation. Now, as Bill seats himself in the North's living room, Jerry says to him,
1: All right, Bill, now what's this great problem that's puzzling you?
2: It's a case that I'm working on.
3: I know. Somebody crept to the window and shot him in the middle of his dinner.
1: What?
3: Yes, I read about it in the paper. He was dining alone.
1: Who was?
3: Walter Middleton, of course, dear. Mrs. Middleton's been dead for years, and the son and daughter were out, so he was alone. The butler heard the shot and ran into the dining room, but Mr. Middleton was already dead. It's been on all the front pages.
1: Oh, I only read the funnies.
3: He was rich as anything, so there's the motive. Cigarette, Bill?
2: No, thanks.
3: The son and daughter are the most obvious suspects, so that lets them out. How about some candy, Bill?
2: No, not just now. Why does it let them out?
3: That's too obvious. Fruit?
2: No, thanks.
3: Nuts?
2: Yeah, I'm beginning to think so.
1: Bill, is this Middleton case what you wanted to ask us about?
2: Yeah, it has a screwy angle. I thought it would be just up the North Alley. You see, we have two confessions.
1: You mean two people have confessed to the same murder?
2: That's right, and each claims he worked alone.
1: Well, that doesn't make sense.
2: Yeah, that's what I said. And since sense doesn't work in this case, I thought intuition might. How about it, Pam?
3: I have to have something to go on. Who are these people who confessed, Bill? Not the son and daughter?
2: No. They're a couple of friends of the Middletons. Larry Chapman and George Warwick.
3: Oh, can I meet them?
2: Sure. We're holding them at headquarters.
3: Well, let's go.
2: All right.
3: I wonder what's in back of it, Jerry.
1: I know. They heard confessions good for the soul.
4: The dining room window was open, so I just pointed the gun through it and fired.
5: That's impossible, Larry.
4: Why?
5: Because I did.
2: Here we go again.
4: Look, Lieutenant, doesn't priority count around here? I confessed first.
5: But you're lying.
3: May I ask a question?
2: Go right to it, then.
3: Why did you gentlemen kill Mr. Middleton?
4: Well,
5: that is...
4: What I was going to say is that...
2: Hold it. Now, you, Warwick, why did you shoot Middleton?
5: Well, sir, I...
4: I owed him some money, and I couldn't pay him, so I killed him.
5: You took the words right out of my mouth.
4: You mean I put them in your mouth? You never even thought of it.
5: I don't care what you say. I don't care what anyone says. I killed Walter Middleton. I hope to die if I didn't.
4: It's the other way around, George.
3: This isn't getting us anywhere.
1: Well, why don't we toss a coin? Winner gets the electric chair.
3: Wait a minute, Jerry. Now, look. If either of you shot Mr. Middleton, you had to have a gun. All right. Tell us where the gun is, and we'll see if it matches the bullet.
4: I threw the gun away.
5: So did I. I mean, that's what I did. I demand you hold me for murder.
4: You ought to hold him for plagiarism instead.
3: Where did you throw away the gun?
4: Who, me?
3: Either of you. Both of you.
5: I don't remember.
4: I wrapped the gun in some old newspaper and threw it in some bushes.
3: What bushes? Where?
4: That's what I don't remember.
1: Well, Pam, you're doing fine. Have any hunches yet?
3: I have a hunch they're both lying.
1: That's no hunch. It's a logical conclusion based on observation of the fact.
5: You must believe me. I tell you, I killed Walter Middleton.
1: With your little hatchet, yeah, we know.
2: Now, look. Don't either of you fellas want to change your stories?
4: No. I killed Walter Middleton.
5: He didn't. I did.
2: Okay.
3: Here comes the policeman.
2: Oh, yes, he has David Middleton with him.
6: Hello, Lieutenant Wigand.
2: Hello.
6: Oh, hello, Mr. and Mrs. Nolan.
3: Hello.
6: Lieutenant, I don't know how you're going to like this. Maybe it's good and maybe it ain't.
2: All right, what's up?
6: Well, you sent me to question young Middleton here and check upon his whereabouts on the night of the murder, so I did.
2: Yes.
6: Well, what do you think he tells me? He says he killed his father.
2: Oh, that's swell. He what?
6: Yeah, he wants to confess.
1: Bill, it looks like you've hit the jackpot.
2: Well, I took your advice, Pam, and released our three murderers.
1: But what if it turns out that one of them's telling the truth?
2: Yeah, we can always pick him up again. We certainly have nothing on either one of them as yet.
3: Besides, if one of them is guilty, this is a better way to trap him. Give him enough rope.
1: But, darling, you know what some people do with rope.
3: What?
1: Skip.
3: Oh, we'll have to work fast before he has a chance.
1: Do you have any plans?
3: I'd like to talk to Helen Middleton. Maybe she can tell us something.
1: Okay. But if she tells us that she's the one who killed her father, there'll be a second murder. And I'll commit it.
7: At After all, Larry and George are both very dear friends of mine, and David is my brother. You can't expect me to say anything against them.
1: But if one of them killed your father...
7: Oh, none of them did. I'm sure.
1: Why?
7: Well, I just know it.
3: Well, then, perhaps you can tell us something to help clear them. They're all under suspicion.
7: But I don't know what to say. I've told the police all I know, and I've tried to answer your questions.
3: But unfortunately, it hasn't helped us much.
7: Oh, I'm sorry.
3: You can't think of any reason why they should all confess?
7: No.
3: All right. Well, we won't keep you any longer, Miss Middleton.
7: Thank you. I hope you'll pardon me if I don't show you out, but I'm so terribly tired, and I don't want to go downstairs again.
1: Oh, that's quite all right. Goodbye.
7: Goodbye.
3: Goodbye.
1: Well, Pam, what do you think?
3: You forget, Jerry. I'm not supposed to think. I'm supposed to feel. You know, intuition.
1: Well, then, what do you feel?
3: Bewildered. I don't understand. Oh!
8: I'm sorry, madam. I didn't mean to alarm you.
3: You ought to give more warning when you pop out of nowhere.
8: Not nowhere, madam. I was concealed in this archway.
1: Eavesdropping on our conversation with Miss Middleton, huh?
8: If you wish to call it that, I call it detecting.
3: Are you a detective?
8: Unofficially, like yourselves. Officially, I'm the Middleton's butler.
3: Oh. Oh, you're the one who discovered the body.
8: Yes, madam.
3: Perhaps you can tell us something.
8: I can tell you a great deal. I'm a profound student of crime. Oh, fascinating subject.
3: Yes.
8: I'll tell you this. You're on the right track. It's not suicide. It's murder.
1: Well, of course it is. Nobody suggested it wasn't.
3: After all, there was no gun near the body.
8: How do you know?
3: Well, I've...
8: How do you know I didn't find a gun and hide it to make it look like murder?
3: But there's no earthly reason why you should.
8: Uh-uh. Jumping to conclusions. First rule of a good detective. Never jump to conclusions.
3: But you just said yourself that it was murder.
8: True. As a matter of fact, there was no gun. But you shouldn't take my word for it. Why are you looking at me like that? Ah, perhaps you think I killed Mr. Middleton. Good. Very good. Never overlook anything. First rule of a good detective.
3: I thought you just said that the first
8: yes,
3: rule was never...
8: Yes, very good. However, you're wrong. I couldn't have done it.
1: Why?
8: The butler never does it. Not anymore. That went out with the bustle. But I'll give you a clue if you want it.
3: What?
8: In the back of the house. A little bungalow. Young David Middleton's studio.
3: What about it?
8: No one is allowed in it but the young master himself. The windows are all blacked out. My wife does the cleaning here in the main house. But even she's not allowed in there. Nobody is. Doesn't that strike you as significant?
3: It certainly does.
8: What mysteries does that studio contain? One time I tried to find out, but young David caught me. He was very angry.
3: Haven't you any idea what he keeps there?
8: No, but I'm sure it must be important. If you want the key to the mystery, find out the secret of the studio.
1: Okay, thanks for telling us. Come on, Ben.
3: All right. Goodbye, Mr. Butler.
8: Goodbye.
3: Well, Jerry, let's go and see if we can get in the studio.
1: Oh, don't be silly, Ben. That butler's slap happy.
3: But there might be something to that story of the studio.
1: Nonsense.
3: But suppose there is, Jerry. We shouldn't overlook anything.
1: First rule of a good detective.
3: I mean it.
1: Well, we'll tell Bill if he wants to investigate, he can.
3: I think we ought to.
1: But, Pam...
3: We're right here.
1: I don't think we should.
3: Oh, Jerry, please.
1: No.
3: Please.
1: No.

0: That must be it in the clump of trees. Come on, Jerry. Careful, nobody sees us.
1: You know, if young Middleton catches us at this, he'd be within his legal rights if he shot us.
0: Well, I can't see that it would hurt any more than if it were illegal. I mean, if you were shot, you wouldn't care, would you, whether it was legal or not, especially if you were dead. Oh, let's not let him catch us, huh?
1: You're right. Let's not. Be careful. This moonlight's pretty bright. Stay close to the bushes.
0: All right.
1: I don't know why I let you talk me into things like this.
0: Because you're sweet.
1: I think it's your baby blue eyes. They look so sad when you can't have your way. Like a calf's. Well, here we are.
0: Calf's eyes are brown.
1: Somehow that seems irrelevant. Well, now that we're here, what do?
0: Let's see if we can find some way to get in. Golly, it seems kind of spooky, doesn't it? It's all dark.
1: Yeah.
0: What's the matter?
1: Oh, wait a minute. Thought I heard something. I guess I was wrong. Well, now, what do you want to do?
0: I think I'll just try the door. Oh, Jerry! Jerry, how can you laugh? I've been shot.
1: You're all wet.
0: I'm not. I've been shot. Oh. Oh, I am, aren't I? I thought it was blood.
1: No, darling. You just walked into a trap. A bucket of water fell on your head.
0: I'm soaked to the skin.
2: What's going on here?
1: Oh, hello, Middleton. My wife decided to take a shower.
2: Oh, I'm sorry, Mrs. North. I hope you're all right.
0: I guess so. Only I'm cold.
2: Well, come on back to the house and you can warm up. I'm sorry about this, but I don't like people to go near my studio.
1: Yeah, so we found out. You know, that's quite an effective booby trap you have there, young fellow. Isn't it, Pam?
0: Oh.
1: I beg your pardon?

0: Jerry, stop laughing and come to bed.
1: I can't help it, Pam, when I think of the way you looked. Like a drowned cat.
0: Before I was a cat.
1: Well, you will go snooping into other people's business.
0: Well, Bill asked us to help him.
1: I'm afraid you weren't much help.
0: I guess not. You know, Jerry, in spite of it all, I like that David Middleton.
1: Yeah, he seems to be a nice kid.
0: I would like to know what he's got in that studio.
2: Maybe he's hoarding sugar.
0: Oh, now what?
1: I'll answer it, dear. Hello? Yes?
3: This is George Warwick.
1: Oh, yes.
3: I've been trying to get hold of Lieutenant Wigand. Do you know where he is?
1: No, but I think I can find him for you.
3: Good. If you and he come out to my house right away, I'll show you something very important.
1: What is it?
3: I've just discovered a very important clue. Now I know who killed Mr. Middleton.
1: Well, I thought you said you killed him.
3: I'll explain everything. How soon can you get here?
1: I don't know. As soon as I find Bill.
3: All right, I'll be waiting. Goodbye.
1: Goodbye.
0: Who is it, Jerry?
1: George Warwick. You better put your clothes on again, darling. One of our murderers has something to tell us. And this time, it's not a confession.
4: Well, this is it.
0: I wonder what he wants to show us.
1: Well, it better be good. I don't like coming out in the middle of the night for nothing.
4: I doubt that this will be as good as he promised. Somehow, I don't trust
0: that. Wait a minute, Bill.
4: What is it, Pat?
0: I think there's somebody standing by the corner of the house.
4: Yeah, you're right.

0: Now, a brief intermission for a message of special interest to the ladies.
1: If you are not a user of Woodbury Cold Cream, I think I know why. It isn't because you believe your complexion is already flawless. I doubt if any girl has such a perfect skin she doesn't want to make it lovelier. 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
0: And now back to Mr. and Mrs. North. The Norths and Wygand were approaching George Warwick's house when someone began shooting at them.
3: Dollies, he's shooting at us.
4: Doc Haynes!
3: Jerry!
4: There he goes. He's running the back of the house. You got your gun, Jerry?
5: Yep.
4: Good. Go around the other side. I'll go this
5: way. Okay.
3: See anything, Jerry?
5: Pam, you shouldn't have followed me.
3: Well, I wasn't going to stay back there alone.
5: Well, all right.
3: There's someone by the back door.
5: Yeah, back, Pam. Who's there?
6: Hello, that you, Jerry?
5: Bill, yeah.
6: See anyone, Jerry?
5: No.
6: No, neither did I.
5: What do we do now?
6: Well, I guess we'd better go the other...
3: Help! What's that?
5: Someone's calling for help.
3: Help! Help!
6: It's coming from inside the house. Come on. Here's the door. It's locked. I have to break the glass. Then I can reach in, turn the knob. Look out.
5: Okay.
6: There we are.
3: The call's coming from upstairs.
6: Right, let's go.
3: I can't see anything.
5: Now, wait, I'm feeling for the light switch. Oh, here it is.
3: Well, that's better.
6: Now, come on.
7: Hello, where are you?
8: In here.
5: Sounded like that room there.
6: Right.
7: Hello in there. The door's locked.
8: Break it in.
7: Okay, I'll shoot off the lock.
6: Stand back, Jerry. There we are.
7: Hey, where are you?
8: Over here, behind the bed.
5: What? Oh, it's Warwick.
6: His hands and feet tied. What happened, fella?
9: Larry knocked me down. Tied my hands and feet and ran out.
6: Larry Chapman, eh?
9: Yes. He wore a mask, but I recognized him anyway.
3: He must be the one who shot at us.
9: Probably. I heard the shots. I wondered what was happening.
6: Can you roll over a little so I can get to this other knot?
9: Yeah.
6: That's it. I'll have you loose in a second.
5: What did Chapman want, Warwick?
9: Well, he must have been snooping around and heard me phone you. He's probably stolen the clue.
5: What clue?
9: The gun that killed Walter Middleton.
3: You mean you found the gun?
9: That's right.
6: Well, there you are, all untied.
9: Thanks.
6: Now, what about this gun?
9: I had it locked in my desk downstairs. Perhaps he didn't find it. Come on, we'll see.
6: Okay.
9: You see, on the night of the murder, I saw Larry throw a package wrapped in newspaper in some bushes. I didn't think anything of it until today when he mentioned wrapping the pistol in newspaper and throwing it in the bushes.
6: And you went back to the same spot tonight and the gun was still there?
9: Yes. I went back as soon as you released me. Then I went to see Helen.
6: Why?
9: I had to be sure she wasn't involved. As soon as I found out she had a perfect alibi, I phoned the North.
3: Oh, then you confessed before just to shield Miss Middleton.
9: That's right, Mrs. North.
5: But it wasn't necessary. Chapman had already confessed.
9: I know, but he was just making a play for her benefit. He's cut in enough already. Until he came along, I thought my chances with her were pretty good. Now I'm not so sure. Well, here we are. Just a second, I'll open the desk. Ah, it's still here.
6: Yeah, so it is. Let me see it.
9: Here.
5: Well, apparently that isn't what Chapman was after then. Maybe he just wanted a chance to shoot us.
3: But why would he want to kill us, Jerry?
5: I don't know.
9: Well, I can't explain it. All I know is that he knocked me down, tied me up, and then I heard him run out the door. And the next thing I knew, there was shooting.
5: Say, wait a minute. Let's see that.
6: What, the gun?
5: No, the paper it's wrapped in.
3: What is it, Jerry?
5: Warwick, you say you saw Chapman throw this package in the bushes on the night of the murder.
9: That's right.
5: Now, that's very strange.
9: Why?
5: Well, the murder took place a couple of days ago. But this newspaper the gun's wrapped in is today's paper.
9: What? Why, I don't understand.
6: I think I'm beginning to.
9: Well, there's some mistake.
6: I'll say there is, and you've made it.
9: Oh, no. You can't think that I...
6: Oh, can't we, though? How about that other story of yours?
9: Which story?
6: About Chapman attacking you and tying you up.
9: It's true. He did.
6: Oh, he did, huh? And then he ran out the door.
9: That's right.
6: How do you explain the fact that when we reached the door to your room, it was locked from the inside?
9: I don't know.
6: According to your story, you couldn't have locked it because you were tied up. Chapman went out through it.
9: Well, it must have... Oh, I don't know. I don't know.
3: Jerry, look out. He's grabbing the gun.
5: Stop him, Bill.
9: No, you don't. I've got the gun now. Stand back, all of you. That's it.
5: Now, look here, Warwick. You
9: can't
5: get away.
9: Don't move. I'm getting out of here.
3: He's getting away.
5: Yes, darling. I'm afraid he is.

0: And you're sure you haven't any idea where he might go to hide out, Miss Middleton?
1: No, I haven't.
0: All right, thank you. We'll run along. I'm sorry we had to disturb you in the middle of the night like this.
1: Well, that's all right.
0: Good night.
1: Good night.
0: Well, no luck here. We'll have to try something else.
2: You know, Bill, I can't help wondering.
0: About what?
2: If he really was guilty, why did he confess?
0: Oh, that was clever. By seeming to protect Miss Middleton, he threw suspicion off himself.
2: Of course, that's it. Bill, Jerry, I just thought of something.
3: You think you know where he is?
2: I think I know where... Wait a minute.
3: What is it?
2: Look, there's a light under the door in David Middleton's studio. Come on.
3: Why? You don't think Warwick's there, do you?
2: No, but I've just got to find out what's in there.
3: You and your curiosity. You know what I got you before.
2: Well, watch out, Jerry. I know what to look for this time.
0: Pam, we've got a murderer to track down.
2: Oh, you men. Don't you have any curiosity? Besides, it won't take any time. Come on.
3: All right, let's go, Bill. There'll be no living with her until she's satisfied.
0: Well, all right.
2: Oh, you're darlings, both of you.
3: We're saps.
0: Yeah, I don't know why I agreed. I don't have to live with her.
2: Shh, Bill. We're getting close.
4: Too bad you forgot your bathing suit.
2: Shh. I won't touch anything this time, Jerry. I'll just stoop down and see if I can see through the keyhole.
3: See anything?
2: Yes. He's in there.
3: Young Middleton?
2: Uh-huh.
3: What's he doing?
2: Sewing.
3: Sewing?
2: Yes.
3: What's the idea?
2: I lost my balance.
5: Hey!
2: Oh, I'm sorry. I lost my balance. I fell against the door, and I'm terribly sorry. I didn't mean to... I fell.
5: Doggone it, I told you to keep away from here. Oh, Mr. North, too, and the lieutenant. What do you want?
3: I wanted to be able to live with my wife.
5: Huh?
3: Yes, she just had to see what you have in here.
5: Well, now you see. I hope you're satisfied.
6: Dolls?
5: Yes, I make them. Silly, isn't it?
2: I don't think so.
5: I just like to make dolls. Sort of a hobby. There's no law against it, is there?
0: No, not that I've heard.
5: I know. I ought to fool around with shortwave radio or electric motors or something. But I'd rather make dolls. Well, what are you waiting for? Why don't you laugh?
3: I don't feel like it.
0: Look, son. Is this where you were the night of the murder?
5: Yes. That's why I confessed. So you'd all stop asking questions about where I was. I didn't want to have to tell about it. I was safe enough. Two confessions before mine, and I could always tell the truth if I had to. But I hoped I wouldn't have to.
2: Oh, you shouldn't feel so ashamed, David. These dolls are beautiful. Why, you're an artist. Look, Jerry, all kinds of characters.
3: Yeah, they're absolutely perfect.
2: Look, every little detail exact. Some of these dolls are so tiny, and others are almost life-size.
5: Thanks, Mrs. North. You can have one if you like.
2: Oh, thank you, I would. This one, this little old man with a pipe.
5: Okay, he's yours.
2: Oh, thank you, David. Jerry, look, isn't he cute? Little wrinkled-up face. Jerry.
3: Hmm?
2: Dolls.
3: What about them?
2: They give me an idea. I think I know how we can catch the murderer.
3: With dolls?
2: Yes, Jerry. With dolls.

0: You see, Miss Middleton, it was quite a scheme. By pretending to shield you, Warwick could throw suspicion off himself.
1: The very confession of murder would suggest he was innocent.
0: And then being found tied up right after we were shot at, it would again make him seem innocent of that, too. And the gun plant would throw the blame where he wanted it.
2: Clever. It's too clever.
0: Anybody who'd work out such an elaborate scheme wouldn't make such stupid mistakes as the date on the paper and the locked door.
1: Besides, he's a slitherer.
2: A what?
1: A slitherer. There are two kinds of liars, twisters and slitherers. Twisters figure out three or four twists ahead and lie accordingly, while slitherers just slide into whatever lie seems to fit at the moment. Mr. Warwick is a slitherer.
2: But how do you know?
1: At the jail, Mr. Chapman was always way ahead of Mr. Warwick. He confessed first, and he lied much better. He's a twister.
0: It was he who confessed to throw suspicion off himself. Warwick simply confessed out of jealousy at Chapman's getting all your gratitude.
1: Only a twister would have thought of that first confession.
0: And get this twist. Instead of framing a case against Warwick, he lets Warwick frame a case against him. A case that will fold up and make Warwick seem guilty.
2: You mean Larry is the murderer?
0: Well, sure.
2: But then why did George run away?
0: He saw so much evidence piling up against him, he was afraid we'd be able to pin the murder on him. Chapman's scheme was working.
1: And it was an elaborate scheme, too. Chapman planted the gun in today's paper and put it in the bushes.
0: And after tying up Warwick, he walked to the door, slammed it, and then quietly locked it. Slipped to the window and got out that way. Warwick, on the floor behind the bed, couldn't see him.
2: I can't believe it. Why? Why would he do all this? Kill Father and then try to put the blame on George?
0: Simple. With your father's death, you and your brother share the inheritance. And by framing Warwick, Chapman hoped to eliminate him and marry you for your money.
2: Oh, I can't believe it. I can't.
0: Unfortunately, it's true. We haven't told Bill yet, but as soon as he gets here, we're going to tell him
3: that... You're not going to do anything. I'm shutting you up now.
4: All right, Chapman, drop that pistol. I've got you covered. That's it. Okay, folks, you can come out from behind the sofa.
3: Helen! And Mr. and Mrs. North!
0: Yeah, what you shot were just dummies. Life-sized dolls, which you probably can see yourself now that you take the time.
1: Mr. and Mrs. Proxy. Oh, poor Mrs. Proxy. You hit her right between the eyes.
3: Helen, you were in on this. You invited me here, left the front door open so I'd come in and overhear
2: you. Yes, Larry.
0: She didn't want to. But when we convinced her that you'd killed her father, she agreed.
4: Well, you can come along with me, Chapman. We didn't have any proof against you before, but we have now.
1: Thanks to Mr. and Mrs. Proxy. Gollies, Jerry. You know something?
0: What?
1: We're not such bad twisters ourselves, are we?

0: You think a film star has an easy life? Well, she doesn't. Making a picture is unusually hard work. She has to be up at dawn to have her makeup on and be ready in time. She works all day under blazing lights. Then there are personal appearances, for every star is busy with war work these days. And off the set as well as on, she has to look glamorous. Well, the beauty care that can keep her skin soft and radiant through all that has to be remarkably effective. And here's what Veronica Lake does, the Paramount star now appearing in So Proudly We Hail. She told us,
1: I take the 3-minute Woodbury Beauty Nightcap every night with Woodbury Cold Cream. 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
0: 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It's a complete beauty cream. 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

Tune in again next Wednesday evening at the same time for another adventure of Mr. and Mrs. North. For thrills and laughs, be sure to listen, won't you? This is Ben Grauer saying good night for...

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14: What's the matter? What is it?
15: Another case for Nick Carter, Master Detective.
16: Yes, it's another case for that most famous of all manhunters, the detective whose ability at solving crime is unequaled in the history of detective fiction. Nick Carter, Master Detective. Tonight's curious adventure...
17: Dead Witnesses. Or Nick Carter and the Mystery of the Murder Room.
18: How about having me lunch with me in an hour or so, Pete? I haven't seen you in a dog's age.
19: Oh, swell, Nick. Where can I meet you?
18: Well, suppose we get together.
19: Nick, that guy across the street, they got him.
18: Yes, come on. Maybe he's still alive.
19: Well, maybe, but he doesn't look so to me. The way he's all crumpled up there.
18: I'm afraid you're right, Pete. Right, here. Help me turn him over on his back.
19: Okay.
18: Yeah. Well, he's dead already.
19: Hey, Nick, will you look at who he is?
18: Our old friend, Louis Morelli, the gangster. Well, he'll never muscle in on anybody's rackets again. He certainly took care of that.
19: Yeah. Well, they can take his name off the blotter at headquarters. But, Nick, did you see who was in the front seat of that death car as it went by us?
18: Yes, Pete, I did. Slug Barron.
19: Yeah, Nick, Slug Barron in person. Do you realize what this means? We now have something we've been trying to get for the past 3 years. Evidence against Slug that will let us put him away. Well, every detective on the force, including me, has been trying to get something on that thug ever since he pulled his first job here.
18: Right, Pete. This should be good news to the whole city.
20: Pardon me, but is he dead?
19: Yeah, very dead. You know him?
20: No, I never saw him before. But I did see him shot by someone in that car that went by. And I think it's outrageous that such things can happen in this city.
19: You say you saw him shot?
20: Yes. I happened to look up as the car went by. And then I heard the gun shooting, and I saw him fall.
18: You wouldn't be able to identify the man on the front seat of that car, would you?
20: I'm sure I would. He was a mean-looking individual, and that big scar across his cheek was very plain. Why?
19: Nick, this is too good to be true. Another witness. Hey, look, fella, would you be willing to testify against that guy when we catch him?
20: I certainly would. Such men should be put away where they can't get out. Here's my card. Let me know when you want me.
19: Okay, thanks. William T. Fletcher, 46 Main Avenue. Oh, boy, oh, boy. We'll call you all right, buddy. We've waited for this for 3 years.
21: Nick, that's the best news I've had in this department in years.
18: Have you picked up Slug yet, Riley?
21: Oh, but the boys will be in with him any minute now. And then with 3 honest-to-goodness witnesses against him, we'll put him in the chair and strap him down tight. And that'll be a happy day in my life.
18: I know just how you feel, Riley. That's been...
21: Yeah?
22: Just got a report that a man was knocked down and killed by a truck over on the east side. About 2:30 this afternoon.
21: Huh?
22: Apparently an accident. Although the body was pretty badly smashed up. I thought you'd like to know.
21: And why did you think I'd like to know?
22: Because the guy has been identified as William P. Fletcher of 46 Main Avenue.
21: William P. Fletcher. Nick, that's the fellow who was going to be a witness for us against Slug Barron.
18: So Slug is up to his old tricks again.
21: You think so too, do you?
18: I don't think there's much question about it. Slug finds there's a witness. If witness can't be intimidated, witness disappears. Simple as 2 and 2.
21: Hey, you'd better look out for a guy named Nick Carter, then.
18: I've been doing that for years, Riley. This won't be the first time I've come up against Mr. Slug Barron.
19: Hey, Chief.
21: Yeah?
19: Look, we've combed this whole town from end to end, including up and down and sideways, and there ain't a guy a sign of Slug anywhere.
21: What do you mean there ain't a sign of him? There's got to be. He ain't left town, has he?
19: Well, I don't think so, but we can't locate him. Him or the death car, and nobody knows anything about him either. Well, if they don't, they won't talk.
18: Which is nothing new.
21: Well, if Slug's still in town, Pete, and you guys don't bring him in the next 24 hours, you can turn in your badges.
19: Okay, Lieutenant, I'll do my best.
21: Your best ain't good enough. You gotta do better. Can you beat it, Nick? For 3 years, this Slug Barron has been head man in the city. For 3 years, me and him has been at it tooth and nail. He's been the head of every big racket we've had. Why, we've arrested him 20 times, and 20 times we've had to let him go because we couldn't prove nothing on him. And every time we let him out of here, he laughs in my face. Now he kills this Morelli, and 3 witnesses see him do it and are willing to testify, and suddenly 1 witness is killed and we can't find Slug anywhere.
18: No, calm down, Riley. Your biggest job right now is to keep your witnesses alive until you do find Slug.
21: We'll still hang it on him with you and Peter's witnesses, even if he did get rid of Fletcher. Now look, Nick, wouldn't you like to get after Slug yourself?
18: Why?
21: You could call it self-protection, Nick. Don't forget, you're a witness now, too.
18: Okay, Riley, since you put it that way, I'll do what I can to get Slug for you.
23: Nick, Slug Barron is a dangerous killer, and you know it.
18: Certainly I know it, Patsy. That's why I'd like to see him put where he'd be in the receiving end of a legal killing.
23: You mean the chair?
18: I do. And the sooner he gets there, the better off.
23: Nicholas Carter's office.
0: Put Nick on, quick.
23: It's Riley, Nick. And is he excited?
18: Oh, thanks. What's up, Riley?
0: Pete has just been found dead in his own garage, killed by the exhaust from his car, the coroner says.
18: How did it happen, Riley?
0: His wife says he got back to the house about 7:30 this evening. He drove in the garage and shut the doors, and about a half hour later, she suddenly realized that he hadn't come in the house yet. So she went to look and found the body.
18: Do you believe it was an accident, Riley?
0: I do not. It was Slug did it. There's no question about it. He's getting rid of the witnesses, and you're next, Nick.
18: Okay, Riley. I'll get to work right away. I owe it to Pete as well as to myself now.
0: Good, Nick. But watch your step, lad.
18: Right, Riley. And Riley, I'd like to donate $100 to the fund for Pete's widow. He was my friend. So long.
23: Did he say that another witness had died?
18: Yes, Patsy. Pete's just been found dead in his car in his own garage with the motor running.
23: But that could be an accident, Nick.
18: It could, Patsy, but it wasn't. No more than that truck's killing Fletcher was an accident. That Slug's specialty, being clever.
23: He's dangerous, Nick. Do be careful.
18: Well, Patsy, there's one thing in my favor. I know that Slug will never shoot me down out in the open. He only does that with his fellow crooks. Fletcher's death looked like an accident. Pete's death looked like an accident. And if he can get me, that'll look like an accident, too. Which makes it easier for me to watch out for him.
23: You mean he'll set a murder trap for you?
18: Probably.
23: Nicholas Carter's office.
2: I'd like to speak to Mr. Carter, please.
23: Well, just a minute. Here, Nick. See you.
18: Oh, thanks. Hello? Nick Carter speaking.
2: Mr. Carter, would you care to drop in on me and have a little talk?
18: Who is this?
2: That's not important now. The important thing is, would you care to come?
18: Well, why should I be interested in you?
2: It might be to your advantage.
18: In what way?
2: I know something that you'd like to know. I have some information that would help you in your search.
18: Oh. Where are you?
2: I'm in the Cascade nightclub. Will you join me?
18: Yes. How can I find you?
2: I shall be at the far right-hand table as you enter the main dining room. I shall look forward to seeing you in, shall we say, about half an hour.
18: Okay. I'll be there.
23: Oh, Nick, you mustn't go. This is probably the very trap you were telling me Slug would set for you.
18: It may be, Patsy. Although I doubt that he'd use the Cascade nightclub. That's a little too well known for him.
23: But, Nick, people who have legitimate business...
18: Patsy, I can't afford to overlook any source of information.
23: But there are other ways of getting information besides sticking your neck out for it.
18: This man's voice interests me, Patsy. I think I'd like to see what he looks like. Besides, it isn't often that I get a chance to go to a nightclub like the Cascade. Maybe I can stick him with a check.

0: evening, Mr. Carter.
1: You sent for me?
0: Yes. Won't you sit down?
1: Thanks.
0: Care for something to drink?
1: No, thank you.
0: Cigarette?
1: No, thanks.
0: Just interested in business, huh? Well, maybe I can help you with some information I happen to have.
1: Yes?
0: Mr. Carter, would you like to put your hands on Slug Baron?
1: I'm afraid I don't understand you.
0: No? I think you do. Let me put it in another way. If you live long enough to get your hands on Slug Baron, it means the electric chair for him. But I happen to know that your chances of living are none too good right now either. He's left you alone until he got rid of the other two witnesses. But now that they're gone, your turn is next.
1: How do you know all this?
0: That's not important just now. What is important is that you may die tonight, tomorrow, or next week. But whenever it is, you are going to die. You won't have a chance to do anything about it. You'll probably be dead before you even know what the bullet that kills you feels like.
1: Well, all this is very interesting. I fail to see where it's leading you, Mr.
0: The name is Morelli.
1: Morelli?
0: Yes. Louis Morelli, the man Slug Baron killed, was my brother. I came to town to kill Slug myself. But I find I can't do it alone. I can't get to him. But I can help the police to get him.
1: You mean you know where he's hiding out?
0: No, I don't. But I do know something just as good. I happen to know that he changes his hiding place every other day to make sure the cops don't trace him. The address of his new hiding place is left with one of his henchmen in an old-fashioned safe. I know the house where the safe is located. And I know that for 2 hours this evening, that house will be deserted.
1: And what do you want me to do?
0: Well, I've had some experience in breaking into houses and opening locked doors as well as locked safes. I'll take you to the house. The safe will be open.
1: If all that you say is true, why don't you get the address and bring it to me? The result would be the same.
0: Look, Carter, I'm a safecracker and a burglar, but I'm not a stool pigeon. I may help the cops, but I don't hand them evidence they can perfectly well get for themselves.
1: That's a rather fine distinction, isn't it, Morelli?
0: You have your ways of doing things, Carter, and I have mine. You want to work with me or not?
1: Very well. Where'll I meet you and when?
0: Let me see. 10:05 now. I'll meet you at 12:05 in a doorway at the corner of Perry and Clinton Streets.
1: I'll be there.
0: Just one thing. Come alone. I can't afford to have anybody know I work with the cops. If you bring anybody with you, the whole thing is off. Remember, don't bring anybody with you.
1: Very well, Morelli. I'll be there at 12:05. And alone.
2: Wait till I get a pencil here. All right. Go ahead, Nick. What's he look like?
3: Medium height, black hair, blue eyes, little mustache. Weighs about 135 pounds. Parts his hair way over on the left side. Scar on back of right hand. Nose has been broken and fixed up. You know him?
2: Well, not offhand, Nick. But if he's in the gallery, I'll get him for you. Is there anything else?
3: Not now, Riley. Meet me in a half hour at Daly's lunchroom.
2: And where is Daly's lunchroom?
3: Out on Palmer Avenue, near the city line.
2: But, Nick, that's 3 miles from here.
3: Right. Daly's is far enough out so that nobody's going to bother us. I'll meet you there in half an hour.
2: Okay, Nick, okay. I'll be there. I don't know. Sometimes I can't figure that guy Carter out at all.
1: I think we can talk safely here,
4: Riley.
2: Well, I should hope so. After getting me way out here on the sticks.
1: Well, what did you find? Did you dig up his picture?
2: I found him right enough. His name is Lucky Warren. He's one of the big Chicago mobsters. One of the smoothest articles ever came out of Chicago.
1: Oh, so that's why he looked rather familiar. He belongs to the E Street gang, if I remember right.
2: Right, Nick. Hey, what kind of a line did he hand you?
1: Oh, told me he was the brother of Louis Morelli, the guy Slug Baron killed.
2: Ah, he's no more Morelli's brother than I am.
1: And he gave me a song and dance about wanting to get Slug, but not being able to get near him.
2: And what was his proposition? He had one, of course.
1: Of course. He offered to open up a safe in a secret apartment and lead me to it if I went alone.
2: And what did he say was in the safe?
1: The address at which we could find Barron for the next 2 days.
2: Well, that's a hot one. What a phony setup that is. Why, that's nothing but a murder trap, Nick. Why, when you walked into that room, you'd be riddled with bullets like a sieve.
1: You may be right, Charlie. Maybe right. Maybe I'd never get any further than the door of the room. But on the other hand, we've been chasing Barron for 3 years now. If we should have him cornered...
2: Cornered me, aye. He's setting a trap to corner you.
1: You can't be sure, Riley. It might work out.
2: Work out? Nick, I've fought with you many a time in the past, and if the Lord spares me, we'll fight together many a time in years to come. But I think too much of you to see you walk into a house where you can't live 5 minutes.
1: 5 minutes. I could only be sure that I could live for 5 minutes after I walked in.
2: Nick, is there anything the matter with you? Are you nuts or something?
1: No, Riley, I think not. I think I have an idea. It might work, and it might not.
2: Yeah, and you might live, and you might not.
1: Now, don't you see, Riley? That's true even if I don't walk into this trap of his. If he doesn't get me one way, he'll get me another. My only chance to stay alive is to get him first. And this plan of mine may be the answer.
2: But Nick, you know you can't.
1: Hold your tongue, Riley, and listen while I tell you my idea, because I'm going to need your cooperation as I never needed it before. Now, here it is.
0: Right on time, I see, Carter.
1: Yes, Morelli. Let's get going.
0: Certainly. The house is not far from here, just around the corner, as a matter of fact. I just come from there. The door to the basement is open, and the safe is in one of the upstairs rooms.
1: And you think there'll be nobody there for at least 2 hours?
0: For between 2 and 3 hours, the house will be deserted.
1: And you're going to show me the room where the safe is?
0: I've done all I'm going to do. The door is open, and the safe is open. The rest is up to you.
1: I hope your information's correct. I shouldn't like to be caught in a strange house rifling the safe.
0: That's the least of your worries. That is, catching Slug Barron is much more important, isn't it?
1: Oh, yes, of course.
0: Here. This is the house. It's all red brick. Number 42.
1: Doesn't look very inviting, does it?

0: Seems to be nobody here in the first floor. Must be all up on the second floor where he said the safe is. It probably won't bother me until I get up there, which is just as it should be. Must be in the living room. Still furnished. Been a long time since anyone lived here. Yeah, this'll do well enough for what I want. Have a cigarette, Nick? Oh, yes, thanks. Have another cigarette, Nick. Why, yes, thanks. Won't you have another cigarette, Nick? Why, yes, thanks, I will. Now. Sounds as if they're getting nervous upstairs. Now, don't worry, friend. I'll be up in just...
1: Thought you said you told him the safe was up here.
2: I did.
1: Yeah? And what the deuce is he doing down there?
2: How do I know? I still think you should have brought some of the boys to help you.
1: What's the matter? You afraid of him?
2: He's no pushover, I know that.
1: You guys are quiet. Here he comes now.
0: These are the creakiest stairs I ever heard. Yeah, there's the room. You can see the safe. Oh, this is some room, no windows in it. Look at this door. Solid steel, built like an icebox. It's so heavy. And still no one here to meet me. Well, at least I can look into the safe while I wait. Yeah, that door's open a crack, just as advertised. Wonder why he... So that's it. Very interesting. Well, if that's the setup, I think I'll leave the examination of the safe till later. Now, chair looks comfortable. I'll wait for my host there with my gun in hand, just in case. Let's see. It's been just 4 minutes since I came up from downstairs. If I can hold out here, another 2 minutes at least before they... No! Oh. So you've come to welcome me at last, have you?
3: Well, Nick Carter, it's been some little time since we saw each other. Formally.
0: It's hardly my fault, Slug. I've done my best to find you any number of times in the past year or more.
4: Slug, let me take a shot.
0: Oh, yes, yes, of course. You're here, too. Have you managed to avenge your brother yet, Mr. Lucky Warren?
4: What? How the devil are you?
3: Quiet, Lucky. Come in and close the door. Don't forget you're only a guest at this party.
4: But look, Slug, let's get this over with. Fooling around with Nick Carter is dynamite.
0: I don't really see why you should feel that way, Lucky. Nobody knows where I am, so nobody's going to interfere with you.
3: You ain't telling us nothing, Carter. We made sure of that ourselves. We had two men shadow you from the nightclub to the lunchroom where you talked to Lieutenant Riley. We had two men shadow Riley back to headquarters. And two more follow you when you came here to meet Lucky. No, Carter. We're sure there ain't no cops following you this time.
0: You've been to a great deal of trouble, Slug, seems to me, just to get me to walk into a death trap that was corny and as obvious as this one. Well, now that I'm here, what's going to happen?
3: Carter, I've been waiting 3 years to take care of you, and I'm going to see that you get
0: it. I see that you've cut the current off from the safe. If I hadn't heard the hum of the transformer a few minutes ago, I should probably have touched it and been knocked unconscious.

0: Was that what you wanted?
1: If you'd have touched that safe, you would have been dead.
0: Oh. That's what happened to that headquarters cop they found on the third rail of the elevator last winter. I thought it didn't look right at the time. You got him to touch this safe and that electrocuted him. Then you dumped him on the third rail where they found him. Very clever, Slug.
1: You're learning that a little late, ain't you, Carter?
0: Too bad it didn't work with me. Now you've got to find some other way to get rid of me. Some less clever way.
2: Are we going to stand around here all night chewing the rag, or are we going to take care of this guy and now...
1: Take it easy, Lucky. Now that we're all here together, there ain't no hurry. Carter ain't going nowhere.
0: And with the door closed the way it is, this room is soundproof, isn't it? Lovely room for a murder. And it probably won't be the first time it's been used for that either.
2: Let me take him, Slug. My finger's getting anxious.
1: All right, Lucky. But make it good.
2: I'll make it good, all right.
0: Sure, Lucky'll make it good. If he doesn't...
3: Hold still, Lucky. Hold still, Lucky.
4: Where are you going?
3: He's got me, Slug. I can't move.
4: Get out of the way, Lucky. I can't hit him with you standing in front of him.
0: That's the idea, Slug. And he's going to stay there for now.
4: Yeah, so you think you're safe as long as you got him held in front of you, do you, Carter? Well, you're crazy.
3: No, Slug, you can't shoot me. You can't do that.
4: No, watch me. I've waited too long to get this gun. So long, Lucky.
3: No, Slug, no.
5: Slug, you killed...
0: Yes. You killed him. And missed me. What now?
4: Oh, Lucky's body is pretty heavy for you, ain't it, Carter? Now that he's dead.
0: Not too heavy, Slug. He's better protection than nothing.
4: Yeah, but you got no gun. So how long you expect to last?
0: No, I have no gun, but I do have a weapon. You ever think of that?
4: Yeah, what is it?
0: It's Lucky's body.
4: Here!
0: Oh,
4: let go of my
0: arm! Better party than you expected, isn't it, huh?
4: I'll show you! Come on!
6: Put the cuffs on that mug and guard him with your lives.
4: Yeah.
6: Take him down to the wagon.
0: Thanks, Riley. I'm about all in. Turned to why I feel so weak.
6: Are you hurt bad, Nick?
0: No, no. Just a scratch on the head. It's nothing.
6: Oh, nothing, is it? Sure, it's bleeding enough for two men. Hey, get the doc up here on the double.
7: Okay, sir.
6: How about that hole in your shoulder, Nick? I suppose that's nothing, too.
0: You almost did for me, Riley. I was afraid I wouldn't be able to hold him for you.
6: Hold him, did you say? Sure, Nick, you done noble. Nobody could have done better, or even half as good. I'm proud of you.

0: I brought this old hurry-up wagon because I thought we might need to use it as an ambulance or as a hearse. Are you feeling better, Nick?
1: Oh, yes, yes, Riley, thanks. Very much better.
0: Sure, Nick, you scared me out of 10 years' growth this night.
1: You got your killer, didn't you?
0: Sure, I got him after he almost got you. Oh, what a fool you were to walk into a trap like that, Nick.
1: Perhaps you're right, Riley. Somebody had to get slugged. I hoped I'd be able to take care of myself once I got in the trap, but as it turned out, I was getting pretty weak from loss of blood. I'm darn glad that you didn't arrive any later than you did.
2: You're a lucky guy, Carter. I'd have killed you if those guys hadn't butted in.
1: Well, you didn't. So that's that.
0: That's that, he says. Just like that. What a man.
2: Look, Carter, these guys didn't follow you up to this house. I know that. How did they know where you was?
1: Curious, huh? All right, I'll tell you. When I was talking to Riley last evening, some fire engines went by. They gave me an idea. We knew that this house of yours had to be in this district somewhere. And I knew that around here, everybody's so afraid of fire, they'd report even a suspicion of one. So I had Riley wait with the fire chief at the nearest fire station for the alarm. When they got the alarm, they knew where I was. And they came a-running.
2: When they got what alarm?
1: The alarm one of your neighbors sent in when he saw the fire.
2: What fire? I don't know nothing about no fire.
0: It was a good fire slug while it lasted. But the boys from the firehouse put it out as soon as they got there.
2: Where was this fire?
1: Well, slug, it was like this. When I stopped in the living room on the first floor of your house tonight, I lighted 3 cigarettes. I put a pack of matches under the curtains in each of the 2 windows. I laid a cigarette across each pack of matches so that it would burn for a couple of minutes before it set off the matches. Then I did the same with a 3rd cigarette and a 3rd pack of matches, putting them under some dry stuff I piled up under the desk.
0: And when the matches went off, they set fire to the curtains and the other stuff and started a nice little conflagration. And within 2 minutes, somebody phoned in an alarm just as we figured they would. It was a grand scheme, and Nick here thought it up all by himself.
2: Look, Mr. Brains, why did you just set fire to the house and not bother with all that trick stuff with the cigarettes and matches?
1: Oh, if I'd done that, Slug, you and your pals would have smelled the smoke and beat it before we could stop you. But I figured that by having the fire start after you and I got together, you'd be too busy to notice it until it was too late.
0: Of course, I wasn't there till it was all over, but judging by the results, that's exactly what happened.
2: It's too bad the house didn't burn down with you in it, Carter.
1: That was one of the chances I had to take, but it was worth anything to get you out of circulation.
0: Which will be just as soon as we can get the electric chair dusted off for you, slug me boy.
1: Exactly. The murder trap you set for me turned out to be a death trap for you, which is certainly poetic justice.

0: This has been another of the strange adventures of Nick Carter, Master Detective, which are brought to you regularly at the same time by WOR Mutual.
1: Well, next week, I want to tell you about an adventure that we had in which Scubby was much more concerned than I was.
2: Well, that isn't quite true, Mr. Scott. What Nick really means is that while he was doing the detective work that finally solved the case, Scubby was having the real adventure.
0: You mean that in this case, the solution and the excitement were two different things?
1: Well, yes, yes. We were up against a hijacking gang that stopped at nothing. Scubby set out to help me by getting some information from the inside. But all he succeeded in doing was to get himself in a real man-sized jam.
2: With Nick getting him out of it, of course.
0: Oh, of course. Well, if it's exciting, I'll be around listening.
1: You'll find it plenty exciting, I promise you. So until next week, so long.
2: So long.
0: So long to you both. In the strange adventure you have just heard, Nick Carter was impersonated by Lon Clark, Patsy by Helen Choate, Lieutenant Riley by Humphrey Davis. Original music was played by Lou White. The entire production was written and directed by Jock McGregor.

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1: Death in the Pines, or Nick Carter and the Mystery of the Murdered Driver.
0: This story is a copyrighted feature of Street & Smith Publications, Incorporated. 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
3: 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Investigate shooting on the Tohoe Ukiah Road. 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That is all, Harmon.

Friends of Calling All Cars, I've been talking about Rio Grande petroleum products once a week for several years. I've told you what Rio Grande cracked police car performance gasoline means in the efficient, economical operation of your cars. I've been happy to introduce to you Realube, a great motor oil that lives up to all our promises, all your expectations. Week after week, year in and year out, we have valiantly tried to make this program, which is an institution in radio, as exceptional as the products whose sale makes the program possible. Many thousands of motorists who dial their radios and drive their cars with the same loyalty to Rio Grande show us that we have succeeded. Yet I have personally encountered some friends and acquaintances who have lauded the entertainment and civic value of Calling All Cars, yet admitted that they hadn't gotten around to trying Rio Grande products. Will you, in this coming week, make one purchase at your Rio Grande dealers? A quart of Realube or a tank full of Rio Grande crack? The size of the purchase is of no consequence in this test. We of Calling All Cars want an expression of your interest and friendliness in the program. Will you promise yourself to stop at a Rio Grande station once this week as a personal favor to us of Calling All Cars? We feel that's not too much to ask, and we'll certainly appreciate it. And now, on with your show.

0: The story we are to hear tonight has been taken from the confidential files of Sheriff C.J. Tobiasen of Nevada County. We have therefore asked Sheriff Tobiasen to prepare a foreword to our program.
1: It is rather difficult at times for a police officer to avoid getting pessimistic about the increase in crime in this country. No section seems to be immune to crime or free from the criminal element. We have spent billions of dollars on crime prevention and the punishment of offenders, but we have not been able to definitely hammer into the mind of the criminal that he can't beat the game. How any sensible man can willfully and deliberately commit a crime and hope to get away with it is a mystery to me. Yet every day, thousands try it. It is my belief, however, that if we had more judges and juries like the ones who tried the criminals whose story we are about to hear, it would be a whole lot easier to convince the potential criminal that crime is a losing game. How the men in tonight's story learned this fact, we shall see as the program progresses.
0: Near midnight on January 11, 1936, Christian Myers and his fiancée, Glennon Cape, were parked on the Tahoe-Ukiah Highway discussing plans for their forthcoming marriage.
2: Just think, Glennon. This time next month, we'll be Mr. and Mrs. Christian Myers.
3: Mr. and Mrs. Christian Myers. Mrs. Glennon Myers. Sounds rather nice, doesn't it, Christian?
2: Say, nice. Hey, that sounds perfect, honey. You sure you still don't want a big church wedding, dear?
3: Of course not, darling. Oh, would be nice, but that's not the important thing. The important thing is that we're to be married. Besides, you know, there's a lot of expense to a church wedding.
2: Oh, gosh, honey, you're swell.
3: I hope you'll always feel that way.
2: No, don't worry. I will. Because you'll always be that way. Level-headed, far-seeing, thrifty. Ah, that's my girl. You know, honey, you're the kind of a girl that every boy dreams of meeting.
3: Kiss me.
2: Oh, you darling, you.
3: It's all too perfect. You know, dearest, if anything ever happened to you, I don't know what I'd do.
2: Well, honey, nothing's going to happen to me, silly. Now, whatever made you say that?
3: Well, I don't know. Just thinking.
2: Well, you just get thoughts like that out of your pretty little head.
3: Shall we go? You know, it's getting chilly, and it must be almost 12.
2: Okay, dear. So, you know about that something happening to me? I might inherit $1 million.
3: Make it $2 million. Then you can afford to smoke big black cigars.
2: Yeah, or buy a new car. The darned old heap won't start.
3: Well, try again. Maybe it's just cold.
2: Mm-hmm. Or worn out. Well, looks as though I'll have to get out and crank it. Oh, well, such are the joys of motoring, dear. And I don't see anything so funny about it.
3: Oh, if you could see yourself, you'd laugh, too.
2: Well, turn the lights off. It'll be easier to crank, and then you won't be able to see me and laugh at it. Now, go on, honey, turn them off.
3: All right, Grumpy. What do you want me to do?
2: You just sit there and shove that gas throttle up and down when I tell you to. Hang on, because here I go.
3: Oh, be careful. It might kick back.
2: I'll kick it if it does.
3: Come on, darling. Once more. Now, don't give up.
2: Hooray! See? It works. Ah, so you thought I couldn't do it, didn't you?
3: Well, I'll admit there was minutes that I had my dues.
2: Come on, don't I get any reward?
3: Sure. Oh, I'm so happy.
2: Oh, you're not any happier than I am, John. Oh, honey, your hands are cold.
3: Well, it's cold out here.
2: Well, then hang on, because we're about to take off. Well, I'll be a monkey's uncle.
3: What's the matter now?
2: Oh, we must be stuck in the dirt or something. You know, Mother always warned me about soft shoulders.
3: No. What are we going to do?
2: I don't know, dear. Just wait till somebody comes along and get him to pull us out, I guess. Now, why does everything have to happen?
3: Well, here comes the car down the road now. Get out and flag them, Christian.
2: All right, dear. Gosh, I hope they stop.
3: You too.
2: Hey, stop! Hey, we're stuck!
3: Wave your arms!
2: No, don't they see me, darling? They're going to stop. Hey, fella, can you give us a pull out of here?
4: What's the matter?
2: Oh, we're stuck over here in the soft shoulder.
5: You'd better hurry. There are two highwaymen holding up cars back there.
3: Huh? Highwaymen?
2: Oh, holy smoke. Hey, are they headed this way?
4: Yeah.
3: Hey, wait a minute. Our car, it won't start.
4: Oh, my gosh, I forgot. Hey, come back here! Hey, my battery's dead.
3: Oh, they're gone. They didn't hear you.
4: Now, never mind, darling. I can crank it. I'll do something. Don't get nervous. We'll get away in time.
3: Oh, please hurry, Christian.
4: Get more gas in the wheel there.
3: All right.
4: Switch on?
3: Yes, but try it again.
4: I am.
3: Christian. Christian, here comes a car. Look.
4: Dear, maybe it's not them. Now, you duck down until it passes, and I'll stand in back. Whoever it is, maybe they'll go on by.
3: Oh, it's them, all right. Come on, let's run.
4: Now, wait, dear. Maybe they'll go on.
3: No, it isn't too late yet. They've stopped the motor and coming back. Let's make a run for it.
4: Okay, darling. Come on. They haven't seen us yet. Come on, we can hide over there.
3: All right, I'm coming.
6: Just a minute, you. I seen you get out of that car. Come back here, I'll fill you full of lead.
4: Oh, I was just going over here for a minute.
7: Yeah, well, you can just come back over here.
4: Well, what do you want? If it's money you're after.
6: Ah, shut up. We'll get what we want. Look him over, kid.
7: Sure. Yeah. Don't even carry a wallet. Where do you keep your money?
4: I haven't got any with me.
7: No? Well, I ought to get
6: it. Wait a minute. Who's over there? Come on, Anna, I'll let you have it.
3: Yes, sir. I'm coming.
4: It's all right.
6: Well, I'll be a dame. Hiya, cutie.
4: Hey, listen, you two. Now, you leave her out of this, see? She hasn't got any money.
6: Oh, no? Well, that's all right. Come here, girlie.
3: Well?
7: Pretty, ain't she?
4: Now, I'm warning you. You mugs keep away from her.
6: You're warning who? You'll keep your mouth shut if you know what's good for you. Come here, kid. Hold the gun on this sap.
7: Sure.
6: Now, for you, baby. Yeah. You know, you're too good looking to be wasting your time on a sap like this.
4: Oh, you...
6: Shut up. You think you can learn to like me?
4: Don't you touch her, Al.
6: Listen to him. What's the matter, baby? You bashful? Come here. Come here. I said come here.
3: Christian.
4: I told you to leave her alone.
6: Hey, you fool. Stop her. Knock her down. I'll let him have it.
3: You can't get away with this. I'm going to
4: run away, honey.
3: I'm going to the police.
8: Get away from that car. I'll blow your brains out.
6: Look out. He's rushing you.
8: Yeah, hey,
4: wait. Oh, my God.
6: Yeah. The minute you took your eyes off him, he let go of me and started for you.
3: You murderer. You've killed him.
7: So what?
6: Trying to shove me around,
3: stop
6: huh?
3: It. Stop it.
8: Look out. She's swinging a crane.
6: Hey, cut that up.
3: I'll kill you.
6: Oh, yeah. There. Yeah, maybe that'll hold you. Yeah. That's without a sound. And that poor little fool.
7: Toss her over the bank.
6: Yeah. Say, what about the guy?
7: Throw him over, too. He's already dead.
6: Yeah, that's a good idea. They won't be found for a couple of days, and we'll be safe by then. Come on, give me a hand.
7: Sure. Yeah, she's pretty, ain't she?
6: Yeah. You know, I could have gone for her. Too bad she acted the way she did.
7: Yeah, she's getting what's coming to her.
6: You're telling me. You ready?
7: Okay.
6: All right. Here you go. Yeah. Better hurry. Somebody might come along.
7: Yeah, take his feet. Come on, let's go.
6: All right. Up there you go. Hey, this guy's heavy, ain't he?
7: Yeah, he's a dead weight, huh?
6: Huh?
7: Oh!
6: Yeah, dead weight. That's good. Poor Sappy ought to have more sense.
7: Well, maybe he thought the gun wasn't loaded.
6: Okay, toss him over. Look at them bunts, will you? Okay, come on, let's get going. It's getting cold.
7: Yeah. Gosh, they sure cause us a lot of trouble and for nothing.
6: Yeah. Say, wait a minute. Maybe we better shove the car over, too.
7: It's a good idea. No use leaving any evidence around, huh, Monty?
6: Nah. Nothing but a pile of junk anyway. Come on, push.
7: That's worse than a truck.
6: Stop your talking and shove, will you?
7: I'm shoving.
6: Hey, look out. You're stealing right into a tree.
7: Yeah, well, let's stop it.
6: I can't stop it. You go nuts. That's a fine kettle of fish.
7: Well, it won't hurt to leave it there. Come on.
6: Okay. It would have been better if we'd gotten the car out of the way, too.
7: Quit worrying. You're worse than an old lady.
6: Button your lip, will you? Go on, get in, get in.
7: You gonna drive, Monty?
6: What do you think?
7: Yeah, where are we going now?
6: I don't know.
7: Let's go get something to eat. I'm hungry.
6: Eat? Yeah, it's a good idea. You know, exercise makes me hungry, too.
0: But as the two bandits drove off halfway down the ravine, Glennon Cape was regaining consciousness and realized the two desperados were leaving. Slowly, she opened her eyes. A tree had stopped her fall and kept her from certain death. Cautiously, she climbed to the road and, peering back into the gloom, saw the body of her sweetheart tangled in the brush, only a few feet from the road.
3: Christian. Christian, darling. Speak to me. Say something.
4: Never mind.
9: me, honey. Save yourself.
3: It's all right, Christian. They've gone. Oh, you poor darling. Do you hurt badly? Would you like some water?
9: No. I'm all right. Go on. Get some help.
3: But I can't leave you here.
9: Don't cry, honey. I'm all right. Only please hurry, dear.
3: I'll hurry, darling. I'll run all the way. Here. Put this coat under your head.
9: Thanks, darling. Now I'm going to sleep.
3: Christian. Please don't leave me. Please don't.
0: Glenn and Kate started the mile and a half walk into Nevada City. Fortunately, a passing motorist saw the girl and took her to the sheriff's office where Undersheriff William D. Woods was on duty.
10: Well, young lady, what happened to you?
3: They killed him. They shot him with a shotgun.
10: What? Here, sit down. Here, take this chair.
3: Oh, please, get an ambulance. Do something.
10: Well, of course, but tell me what happened. Who shot who? Where?
3: On the Tahoe Ukiah Highway, about a mile or two from here. Two men in a green sedan. They tried to hold us up, and they shot Christian. He's dying, I tell you.
10: Let me smell your breath, young lady. Well, you're almost hysterical.
3: They've killed him, and you just stand there. I can't stand it.
10: Hey, wait a minute. Oh, fainted. Okay, girlie, but I hope you're telling the truth. Hello, Doc. This is Woods down at the sheriff's office. I think there's been a murder. I'm sending the ambulance out. You better go along. Yeah, the Tahoe Ukiah Highway, about a mile or two out of town. Okay. Hello, Jack. Take a run out the Tahoe Ukiah Highway and pick up a stiff. I don't know. There's a girl in here. Says somebody was murdered. How should I know? Yeah, the doc's on his way over. Okay. Well, then, let's see what I can do for you, young lady.
0: Miss Cape recovered, and together she and Under Sheriff Woods awaited the return of the ambulance. In the meantime, she related the story in detail. There were two points in particular that interested Woods.
3: They drove a green sedan with the left fender bent badly, and the left side of the windshield was broken. I think the car was a Ford.
10: Can you give me any kind of a description of the two men?
3: No, not much. They both wore masks. One was a little taller than the other. The thing that impressed me most was their voices.
10: Yeah?
3: I'll never forget them. I can hear them now. I'll always hear them. They were grating, piercing, and rasping. They weren't human.
10: Anything else?
3: No. No, except behind their masks, I could see their eyes. They were small like pig eyes, mean and hard.
10: Well, that'll be enough for now. You lie down and try to get some rest.
0: A little later, the ambulance returned with the body of Christian Myers. Although badly wounded, he was still alive. Hospital surgeons worked frantically to save him, but death claimed his victim at 6:30 in the morning. Lennon Cape returned to her home, while Under Sheriff Woods and Deputy Sheriff Larson drove to the lonely stretch of the highway where the grim drama the night before had been enacted.
10: Yeah, this is the place. Jack said it was a mile and a half.
2: It's Myers' car in the ditch.
10: Yeah, this is the most cold-blooded thing I've ever heard of.
2: I'll say. Imagine shooting that kid like that. You know, I'll never let any kids of mine park out on a lonely road like this.
10: Yeah? How are you going to stop them? Well, come on, maybe we can find something interesting. That shotgun shell ought to be around here someplace.
2: Okay. Just the same, kids ought to think before they park.
10: Did you when you were a kid?
2: Well, that was different. We didn't have automobiles in those days. Highwaymen and gangsters like we do now.
10: Hey, what's that over there?
2: Why?
10: Oh, never mind. It's just a rock. Say, listen, they had hold-up men in the old days just like we do now. Point was, we didn't have to drive several miles away from home if we wanted to be alone. I used the parlor.
2: I did, too, for that matter. Oh, here's where the boy was shot.
10: Yeah.
11: And the empty shell ought to be around here. There it is. Well, maybe we can tell something from this.
12: Hope so. What about the car?
11: Pete's coming out for it. The girl said the battery was dead and it wouldn't start.
12: Well, might as well go. Nothing else around here.
11: I guess not. There might be some fingerprints on the car. Yeah, we can check that later.
12: Footprints are all messed up now.
11: Yeah.
12: I don't see any tire tracks that we can do anything with.
11: Yeah, I'd like to get my hands on those, too.
12: So would I.
11: Well, come on, let's check this empty shell.
0: Back at the sheriff's office, the empty shotgun shell was checked for the serial number and it was found to have been sold by the Alpha Hardware Store in Grass Valley. However, the proprietor could give no further information. Sheriff Carl J. Tobiasen was ill and confined to his bed, but news of the murder caused him to report for duty at once and personally direct the search. The Grass Valley Union, the local newspaper, printed the headline, Two Men Wanted for Murder. The following Monday afternoon, Sheriff Tobiasen received a telephone call.
13: Sheriff Tobiasen?
11: Yeah? Who's this?
13: This is Mr. Nelson of the Zebrite Mine. I think maybe I got a lead on that murder case.
11: Well, that's fine. What is it?
13: Well, this morning, two men came in here looking for a job.
14: Now, you two want a job mining, huh?
7: Yeah, yeah. We've been out of work for a spell now, and we got to find something to do.
14: Had much experience?
15: Sure. We've been mining for years now.
14: Where?
15: Oh, around. You know, here and there. Colorado, Arizona, New Mexico, Nevada.
7: Yeah, we can do anything, mister.
14: I see. By the way, what's that shotgun in your car for?
7: What's it to you?
15: Hey, wait a minute, would you? The shotgun, huh?
14: Yes.
15: Why, we just came from a wedding, ain't that right, Mary?
7: Yeah, and some wedding, too.
14: Well, I ain't got nothing for you around here right now.
15: Oh.
14: Leave your names, and you might drop back in a few weeks. You never can tell.
15: Okay. Oh, by the way, here's our addresses if you want us.
7: Yeah, and thanks.
14: Not at all. So long.
13: That's all there was to it. And then about an hour afterwards, I was looking over the paper and saw about the murder. They was driving a 1928 green Ford sedan with a bent left front fender and the left side of the windshield broken. I'm sure it was them, all right.
11: Well, it sure sounds like them. What address did they leave?
13: It's 118 Murphy Street, Grass Valley.
11: 118 Murphy Street, Grass Valley. Well, you've been a big help to us, Mr. Nelson. We'll chase this down, let you know.
13: And let me know if there's anything else I can do to help, will you?
11: I'll do that.
16: What'd you find out? Who was it?
11: Woods, I think we got something. Get the Bureau of Investigation in Sacramento on the teletype, will you?
17: Monte Newman and Marriott Newman, address 118 Murphy Street, Grass Valley. Both have served prison terms in the state penitentiaries of Idaho, Nevada, and California. We'll give additional information if you need it.
0: With this information, Sheriff Tobiasen was certain he was on the trail of the right men, but it seemed too easy. Men who murder don't leave addresses where they can be found. However, he sent Woods, accompanied by the Grass Valley Chief of Police, Chief Fonds, to pay a visit to 118 Murphy Street.
11: Well, there's somebody home because I can smell something cooking.
18: Yeah, me too. Here comes somebody now.
11: I'm glad you have on plain clothes. I got a plan.
19: Yes?
11: Are either one of your sons at home?
19: Who are you?
18: Why, we're friends of the boys.
19: I've never seen you before. What do you want?
11: Neither one of them home?
19: No, they're downtown on an errand for me.
11: Oh, I'm sorry.
19: What for?
11: We came to see him about a job.
19: Oh, what kind of a job?
18: Mining.
11: Yeah, we understand they're looking for work and we can put them to work.
19: Well, they ain't here, but they want jobs, both of them.
11: Oh, I'm sure they do. Well, I'll tell you what, when they come back, have them call at this address and we'll see that they get work.
19: Oh, thank you. It was nice of you to come around. I'll give them this address.
18: Well, we'll be expecting them.
0: The officers waited, but as they expected, the two Newman brothers failed to put in an appearance. A thorough search was made of the house and car left in the garage, but unfortunately nothing of consequence was found. Although without sufficient evidence, Sheriff Tobiasen asked for complaints, charging them with murder, and caused circulars to be printed and distributed from Canada to Mexico. Then in quick succession, reports came flying in.
20: Sheriff Rayburn of Riverside County. We searched a house in Riverside that the Newman brothers occupied. They'd already left. Batavia, Arizona, reporting on the Newman Brothers case. We're working for a contractor under aliases of Outcropper and Mark Walden. Saw the pictures in the detective magazine and left town. Both men have altered their appearance. One has changed the color of his hair and the other has grown a mustache.
21: Superior, Arizona, reporting on Newman Brothers. Have sufficient reason to believe that Newman Brothers are employed at the Molybdenum Mine at Climax, Colorado.
0: And so in June 1936, Sheriff Tobiasen sent word to Sheriff Charles E. Calvert of Leadville, Colorado, to investigate the last report.
22: I've sent for them, Sheriff Calvert. They've been here in a minute.
12: Thanks. Have a cigarette?
22: No, thank you. No. Here they come now.
23: You sent for us?
12: I sent for you. You wanted for murder.
23: Murder? Say, what are you talking about? You got us all wrong, mister. We ain't murdered nobody.
12: Hey, heck no, we wouldn't harm nothing.
23: No, not even a fly.
12: We'll see about that. Come on. I advise you to not try anything funny. You understand?
23: Now look, mister, you're making a big mistake.
12: Yeah? Maybe you can explain why you left Grass Valley in such a big hurry.
24: Oh, there.
12: Yeah, go ahead.
24: Well, you see, me and my brother was out shooting deer with a flashlight, and we thought, because it wasn't the season, that was why the police was looking for
23: us. Sure, that's it. That's why we left town.
12: That's a good story. I imagine Sheriff Tobiasen will get a big kick out of it. Now, come along.
0: The two Newman brothers were returned to Nevada City to stand trial. It still remained necessary to prove that these were the two men in question. In the jail, Sheriff Tobiasen hung a curtain, and behind the curtain placed 12 men, among them the two Newman brothers. Then, giving each of the 12 men a few sentences to read, he asked Glennon Cape to witness the show-up.
1: Now then, Miss Cape, I want you to just relax and listen. Close your eyes.
3: What's all this for, Sheriff Tobiasen?
1: You'll understand in a few minutes. At least I hope you will.
3: But what do you want me to do?
1: Not a thing. Just sit and listen. I've arranged some of the prisoners behind that screen over there, and they're going to read some bits of philosophy. I just wanted you to be sure, that's all.
3: Are the two men who murdered Christian back there? Answer me.
1: Now, Miss Cape, just sit still. I'm about to start the show. All right, Woods. Start him out.
25: Okay. Number one. We'll start reading.
26: Crime does not pay.
25: Next.
27: A criminal never reaps the harvest of his gains.
25: Next.
23: I shall not kill.
3: That's him. That's one of the men who killed Christian. I'd know his voice anywhere. I'll kill him.
1: Please, please, Miss Cape, stay in your seat. Law will take care of him.
3: But it's one of those men
1: yes,
3: who were there.
1: Yes, yes, I understand. Go ahead, Woods.
25: Number four. Read your lines.
27: The way of a transgressor is hard.
25: Next.
27: Prison or death awaits the hardened criminal.
25: Next.
28: The wheels of justice never stop.
25: Next.
24: The wrongdoer is a menace to society.
3: That's the other one. They're both behind that screen. Oh, Sheriff.
1: There, there now, Miss Cape. I know how you feel, but we must be sure. Okay, Woods, rearrange the prisoners and pull the curtain back.
25: Okay.
1: You see, Miss Cape, we have to be sure. It would be a terrible miscarriage of justice to try the wrong man. After all, murder is a serious crime.
3: Yes, and a terrific loss to someone. There'll never be anyone like Christian.
1: I understand. Are you all set, Woods?
25: All set.
1: Pull the curtains back. Now then, Miss Cape, see if you can pick out the two men whose voices you identified.
3: I'd know their eyes any place. It's the fourth man and the ninth man.
1: All right. Fourth man, repeat his line.
24: The wrongdoer is a menace to society.
1: The ninth man, repeat his line.
23: I shall not kill.
3: Please, Sheriff Tobiasen, may I go? I can't stand it any longer. Those are the two men. I'll never forget either of them.
23: What are you talking about?
24: You got us all wrong.
23: Just
1: shut up, you two. Shut up. Larson, will you take Miss Cape out, please?
12: Yes, sir.
1: Oh, when the trial comes up, I'll have to ask you to testify. You will, won't you, Miss Cape?
3: Oh, I'll do anything that'll keep those two horrible men in jail. Anything.
1: Thank you. All right, Woods, take them out.
0: In just a moment, we shall hear the conclusion of our story. In this brief interlude, remember, it's 36 days until New Year's Day. But you have made a resolution. Whereas I enjoy calling all cars, and whereas my car enjoys Rio Grande cracked gasoline and Realube motor oil, resolved, as a friendly gesture to the case of calling all cars, I will see that Rio Grande dealer in my neighborhood tomorrow.
11: Witnesses positively identified the Newman brothers as the two men who had been molesting motorists along the highway. The shotgun shells found at the scene of the crime were positively traced to the Newmans. 25 minutes after the close of their trial, the brothers were found guilty and sentenced to life imprisonment in Folsom Penitentiary.

Nevada County Sheriff's Office calling all cars. Attention all cars to cancellation on broadcast 261. Regarding a murder. Suspects in this case are now in custody. That is all. Armand.

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14: Hello, I hope I haven't kept you waiting. Yes, this is the Crime Club. I'm the librarian. Murder on margin. Yes, we have that crime club story for you. Come right over.

0: you're here. Good. Take the easy chair by the window. Comfortable? The book is on this shelf. Here it is, Murder on Margin, by Robert George Dean. The very intriguing story of the stocks of passion and the bonds of death. Let's look at it under the reading lamp. It is late evening in a room of a shabby hotel in Midtown Manhattan. A trim, slick-haired man is eyeing the blonde girl sitting near him on the sofa. He watches her carefully as she pours herself a drink.
1: You're hitting the bottle tonight, ain't you, Joan? That's the fourth one you've had.
2: So what?
1: Nothing. Only when you start guzzling like that, it's a cinch something's eaten.
2: I told you I was tired.
1: Okay, baby, okay. Come here.
2: Oh, please, Nick, don't.
1: Yeah, you are tired, ain't you?
2: Well, what do you expect? You know better than anyone else what a day I put in.
1: You've had tougher days.
2: Maybe I have. Maybe I'm just getting sick of being a manicurist.
1: Well, I can't blame you for that. I'm not crazy about being a barber, either. Joan.
2: What?
1: Maybe you'll be able to quit your job soon.
2: How?
1: You know Larry Carson, don't you?
2: Who?
1: Larry Carson, the stockbroker. You know, the guy in the brokerage house a couple of doors from my shop?
2: Oh, yeah, I think I've done his nails.
1: Sure, you have, lots of times.
2: Well?
1: He's a smart trader. Knows the market inside out.
2: Mm-hmm.
1: Well, he's been giving some tips to Tony, who cuts his hair. And Tony's made himself quite a bundle.
2: So what?
1: So I've been talking to Tony, and he's going to pass them tips on to me.
2: Oh.
1: I'm going to start right away. Just as soon as Carson gets back.
2: Gets back?
1: Yeah. He told Tony today he was leaving town on a business trip. But he won't be gone long. What's the matter?
2: Oh, nothing. I think it's a swell idea, Nick.
1: You bet it is. Pretty soon I'll have some real dough, and then... Come here, baby.
2: Don't, Nick.
1: Just a little kiss, honey.
2: Don't.
1: Hey, you act like I'm poison or something. I said, come here.
2: And I said, let go of my wrist. Let go.
1: Hey. You got a bracelet on under your sleeve.
2: You're crazy.
1: Am I? Come on, let me see it.
2: No.
1: Let me see it.
2: My arm.
1: Just a minute, sweetheart. Okay.
2: Give me back that bracelet.
1: Shut up. Diamonds, huh? Why, you dirty two-timing louse! Who's the guy? I asked you, who's the guy?
2: Larry Carson gave it to me.
1: Carson?
2: Yeah, it doesn't mean anything, Nick. I swear, I've been playing him for a sucker, that's all.
1: Playing him for a sucker?
2: Yeah, just getting all I could out of him for the two of us. No, Nick, don't!
1: For the two of us, huh? Come on, get up. Get up, I said. Joan. Joan. Are you all right?
2: Get out. Get out!
1: Okay. I'm going. So long, sweetheart.
3: Larry.
4: Yes, Ruth?
3: It's rather late.
4: I'm quite aware of that.
3: Well, you mentioned that you wanted to turn in early.
4: Still the dutiful wife, eh? Well, I have some market reports I want to study.
3: Oh.
4: Answer that, will you?
3: Hello? Oh. Yes, just a minute. It's for you, Larry.
4: For me?
3: Yes.
4: Hello?
5: Hello, Larry. This is Joan Randall.
4: I thought I told you never to call this number.
5: I know what you told me, but I had to talk to you. Tried the other place and couldn't get you.
4: I see. All right, what do you want?
5: I heard you were taking a little trip tomorrow.
4: Yes?
5: I thought we had a date.
4: Sorry, I meant to call you about that before I left.
5: Oh, you meant to, huh?
4: Yes, it came up suddenly. It's just a routine business trip. I'll be back in a few days.
5: I don't like it.
4: Oh, don't be silly.
5: I'm not. I've had the feeling for some time now that you wanted to brush me off.
4: What?
5: I want to warn you, Larry. Don't do it.
4: I shall do whatever I please.
5: Yeah? Well, get this through your head, Mr. Carson. You'll pay off or else. Hello? Did you hear me? I said you'll...
3: This one didn't like it either, did she?
4: She'll learn.
3: It's convenient to have a wife, isn't it, Larry? It must sound convincing when you tell them I won't give you a divorce.
4: Yes, I guess it does.
6: Larry, when are you going to set me free?
4: Soon.
6: You've been saying that for months now. Carl and I want to be married, and I want a clean start. That's why I haven't begun any action myself.
4: Yes?
6: We don't want to wait any longer. I want a divorce now.
4: Very moving appeal, my dear. But I confess I don't understand it. You and Carl Hamill? Why, he's strictly a lightweight.
6: Is he? Then why did you ask him to be a partner in your firm?
4: Well, that's quite simple, Ruth. I needed some money. Now, I'm sorry I took him in.
6: So is Carl.
4: I don't doubt it.
6: Larry.
4: Hmm?
6: I heard you mention something about a business trip.
4: Well?
6: If you were to stay away a long time, it would delay my divorce.
4: Hmm. That's quite an idea.
6: Yes. I've got another idea, too, Larry.
4: Oh? What is it?
6: I'm afraid I'd better keep this one to myself.
7: Oh, Mr. Hamill.
8: Oh, good morning, sir. Can I help you?
7: Well, yes, at least I hope so. I'd like to see Mr. Carson.
8: Well, Mr. Carson is a very busy man.
7: Oh, I know, Mr. Hamill. I've been waiting here outside his office since 9:45, and now it's 9:40.
8: Oh, I see. Well, I was just going in to see Mr. Carson myself. I'll tell him that you're here.
7: Oh, thank you.
8: Oh, by the way, what's your name?
7: Pat Barton.
8: Pat Barton? The private detective?
7: Oh, yes. I want to consult him about some stocks.
8: Oh. I'll be right back.
7: Okay. Well, I beg your pardon, sir. Do you mind if I glance at the ticker?
9: No.
7: Thanks. Let's see. Commercial Solutions, 31.5. Say, that looks like a pretty good stock, doesn't it?
9: Uh-huh.
7: Yes, sir. Might go up to 32.
8: Yes, Larry, I will. Oh, was that last order 29.25? Right. Oh, Mr. Barton.
7: Yes, Mr. Hamill.
8: I told Mr. Carson you were waiting. He'll see you in 15 minutes.
7: Oh, thank you. Meanwhile, I'll just keep my eye on the ticker.
8: Fine. See you later.
7: Right. Let's see. Salt preferred, 20.25. Alas.
8: All right, Mr. Barton. I think we can go in now.
7: Okay, Mr. Hamill.
8: Oh, Larry, this is... Well, that's funny. He isn't here.
7: You're wrong, Mr. Hamill. Look, on the floor near the desk.
10: Good Lord!
7: Someone put a rope around his neck and pulled it tight. Very tight.
11: I swear I don't know how you do it, Pat, but every time there's a murder, you're right in the middle of it.
7: Well, I'm sorry, Lieutenant Riley. It just happens. I don't arrange them.
11: No, huh? Well, the way you solve them sometimes makes me wonder. Okay, forget it. Let's take another look at the late Mr. Carson.
7: Okay.
11: Let's see here. After he was strangled, he must have slipped to the floor.
7: Mm-hmm.
11: But that would hardly account for his mussed-up appearance, though.
7: What do you mean?
11: Well, his shirt is half out. And his belt is twisted. Do you think that maybe he was just a sloppy dresser?
7: No, Lieutenant. You can see his suit was obviously just pressed. And look at the shine on his shoes.
11: Uh-huh.
7: I think the killer must have searched him.
11: For what? His wallet was still on him and nothing was missing from it.
7: Yes, but there wasn't much money in it. Did the medical examiner give you the time of death?
11: Yeah, probably between 10:15 and 10:30.
7: Uh-huh.
11: I suppose that tells you who the murderer is, sir.
7: Well, not quite, Lieutenant, but it helps.
11: Yeah, a lot. What gets me is how the killer got in and out. Now, there's Carson's private entrance leading to the hallway into the street, and that's locked.
7: Uh-huh.
11: And now, this door here to the main office, through which you entered. Now, you say that you were sitting right next to it from 9:45 on?
7: Yes, and the only one who entered was Carl Hamill.
11: I think I'll have a little talk with that guy. Mr. Hamill?
12: Yes, Lieutenant?
11: Would you mind stepping in here?
12: Not at all.
11: Mr. Hamill, According to Mr. Barton here, you were the only one to enter this office.
8: Yes?
11: And that was about 20 after 10, a time when Carson might have been killed.
8: And what do you mean? You know that he was alive when I left the office.
7: Do we?
8: Well, of course, Mr. Barton. Well, you were sitting right at the door when I came out. You heard me turn around and ask him about that last quotation.
7: Yes, I heard you, but I didn't hear him.
8: Huh? Oh, that's right. I remember now. He didn't answer me. He just nodded.
7: Oh, I see.
11: Mr. Hamill, excluding Mr. Carson, who had a key to the private entrance of this office?
8: Well, I believe Mrs. Carson had one.
11: Oh, she did, eh?
8: Yes, but surely you don't think that she had anything to do with this. Why, she couldn't...
11: Take it easy, Mr. Hamill.
7: Pat? Yes, Lieutenant?
11: One of my men reported that in the hallway leading from Carson's private entrance to the street is a door of a private club.
7: Oh.
11: Yeah. Now, there's a doorman posted at that door from 9 o'clock on. He'll be able to tell us just who entered this office by way of that private entrance.
7: Oh, good. Well, I get...
11: It, what's that? What is that?
7: Supply closet, Lieutenant.
9: Let me out.
7: Oh, there she is, behind the filing cabinet.
9: Hey, give me a hand, will you? I can't seem to get out of here by myself.
11: All right. We'll just get this cabinet out of the way a bit. There we are. Okay, come on out.
9: Yeah, sure.
8: Why, Miss Randall...
11: You know this girl, Mr. Hamill?
8: Why, yeah, she's the manicurist at a barbershop a few doors down the street.
11: Oh, okay, Miss Randall, talk.
9: Huh?
7: She seems to be pretty drunk, Lieutenant.
11: Yeah. What were you doing in that closet, sister?
9: Who wants to know?
11: I'm Lieutenant Riley of the police.
9: Police?
11: Yes. Take a look at the floor near the desk.
9: Oh. Larry's dead, huh?
11: Uh-huh. You ought to know.
9: Me? I didn't do it.
11: No? How'd you get in here?
9: I had a key. Larry gave it to me.
11: Oh.
9: The louse was going to run out on me. I wanted to have a little talk with him.
11: Uh-huh.
9: And I got here early, before 9. Didn't want anybody to spot me coming in. I hid behind the cabinet in the closet.
11: How come you're so boiled?
9: Well, I knew it'd be a long wait, so I took a flask along. I was nervous. Before I knew it, the flask was empty. And then I passed out.
11: Uh-huh. Miss Randall, there's a keyhole in that closet door. Did you see or hear anything that might help us?
9: No, not a thing.

0: way. Pat?
1: Yes, Lieutenant.
0: Get your hat. We'll start checking with the barbershop where she works. Were you Carson's barber, Nick?
2: No, Lieutenant. Tony took care of him.
0: Oh, well, where is this Tony?
2: Well, it's been raining all morning, and we were slow, and Tony and the others ducked out. They're probably chewing the fat in a cafeteria down the street.
0: Uh-huh. You got a manicurist named Joan Randall?
2: Yeah, she didn't show up this morning.
1: I don't think she'll be in today, Nick.
2: Huh? Well, what do you mean, Mr. Barton?
1: Why are you so nervous?
2: Well, Joan and me, we've been kind of going around together, and if anything's happened to her...
1: Well, nothing's happened to her yet.
0: But she's in quite a spot.
1: You see, we found her in Mr. Carson's closet.
2: Yeah?
0: She was pickled, Nick. Now, was that a habit of hers?
2: Well, when she's worried, she likes a couple of shots.
0: Uh-huh.
1: Nick, it seems that Joan and Mr. Carson were quite friendly. Did you know that?
2: Yeah, it didn't mean anything. He had a lot of dough and, well, you know how it is.
1: Yes, we know.
2: You don't think she killed Carson, do you?
0: We're not sure, Nick. But if you ask me, you're going to need a new manicurist.
3: For me, Lieutenant, it is unbelievable. I simply refuse to believe it.
0: I know, Sergeant, I know. But Carson's dead, and you've got to help us.
3: Me help you? How?
1: What time were you at your post this morning?
3: What time? Why, 9 o'clock. In all my 23 years as doorman to this club, I arrive at 9 sharp. Not before, not later.
1: Uh-huh. And from your post, you can see anyone who enters the hallway to go to Mr. Carson's office.
3: Absolutely.
1: Sasha, do you know Joan Randall, the manicurist from the barbershop around the corner?
3: You mean the blonde Barishki? Sure, I know her.
1: Did you see her enter the hallway this morning?
3: No.
0: Are you sure?
3: Absolutely.
0: She must have got here before 9, like she said.
1: Did you see anyone else, Sasha?
3: Yes, just one person.
1: Who was it?
3: It was Mrs. Carson.
0: Mrs. Carson, eh? What time was that?
3: About a quarter after... 20 after 10.
0: And she went down the hallway to Mr. Carson's office?
3: Yes.
0: Did you see her go in?
3: No. The hallway turns to the left. You can't see the door.
1: He's right, Lieutenant.
0: Okay. Now, I want you to be very careful about this next one, Sasha. When did she come out?
3: I don't know.
0: Huh?
3: You see, a little while after she came in, I had to call a cab for a member.
0: Yeah?
3: I was outside for a couple of minutes.
0: In other words, she could have slipped out during that time.
3: Correct.
0: Oh.
1: Sasha, would it have been possible for anyone else to have entered while you were outside?
3: No, this could not happen. When I went out, I looked up and down the street. There was nobody near enough to slip in.
1: Oh, I see. Well, Lieutenant, what's next on the menu?
0: The blue plate special. Mrs.

0: Mrs. Carson, do you have any idea who might have murdered your husband?
1: No, Lieutenant.
0: I have.
1: Yes? Who?
0: You, Mrs. Carson.
1: Me?
0: Yes.
1: Oh, why, that's absurd. Utterly absurd.
0: For your information, you were seen going down the hallway to your husband's office.
1: What?
2: Oh, come, Mrs. Carson. The identification was positive. You were there, weren't you?
1: Yes, Mr. Barton. But I didn't see Larry.
0: Huh?
2: Oh, what do you mean?
1: Well, I went up to the door of the office, and then I stopped.
2: Why?
1: The transom was open. I heard Carl, Mr. Hamill, talking to Larry. I lost my nerve and left.
2: What do you mean you lost your nerve?
1: Well, I guess I'd better tell you the whole story.
0: Yeah, I guess you'd better.
1: I'd wanted a divorce from Larry for some time. Without going into it, I can assure you I had very good reasons.
0: Yes, we met one of them.
1: Hmm?
2: Never mind, Mrs. Carson. Go on, please.
1: Well, I met Carl Hamill, my husband's partner. We fell in love. I told Larry about it and asked him for a divorce so that Carl and I could be married.
2: Mm-hmm.
1: Larry kept putting me off. Then last night I learned that he was taking a trip out of town. He said he'd be gone for only a short time.
2: Yes?
1: I had the feeling that he was up to something. You see, he was very spiteful.

0: I felt that he was going to stay away to delay my divorce. I made up my mind that he wasn't going to get away with it.
1: Uh-huh.
0: This morning, I set out for his office for a showdown. I took a gun along.
2: A gun, huh?
0: Yes, but when I stood outside Larry's door and heard Carl's voice, I realized how foolish I'd been. I knew that I could never kill Larry.
2: Uh-huh.
0: So I turned around and went home.
1: Mrs. Carson, did you hear what Mr. Hamill and your husband were talking about?
0: Yes, they were discussing some stock quotations.
2: Did Hamill mention the quotation on murder?
0: What do you mean? You don't think that Carl... Oh, no, he didn't kill Larry.
2: Of course not. He didn't. You didn't. Nobody did. Only the guy is dead and the commissioner wants to know why.
0: Hello?
3: Hello, Ruth.
0: Oh, Carl. I was hoping that you'd call.
3: You heard about Larry?
0: Yes. The police have just left.
3: Oh.
0: Carl, I'm afraid we're in trouble.
3: What? What's the matter?
0: I did something terribly foolish. I went to Larry's office this morning.
3: What? But why did you...
0: Wait, I didn't see him. When I got to the door, I heard you talking to him.
3: Oh.
0: I heard you quarreling.
3: Did you tell the police about it?
0: No. No, I told them you were discussing stock quotations. Carl, is there anything you want to tell me?
3: Ruth, you don't think I killed him, do you?
0: No.
3: But, darling, you sound as if...
0: I love you, Carl. No matter what happened, remember that. I love you.

0: Good evening, Lieutenant. I made as fast as I could. What's up?
1: I've got some more pieces for our puzzle.
0: You have?
1: Yes. Do you remember when we examined the corpse? You thought the killer had searched him?
0: Yes.
1: Yeah, you were right. And whoever it was made off with $100,000.
0: What?
1: I had a man go over the books at Carson's. There was $100,000 missing from the credit balances.
0: Mm-hmm.
1: Now, it looks like Carson was going to take it on the lam, you see? And he figured on traveling light to throw everyone off guard.
0: Yes, probably just an overnight bag and the money. From the appearance of his disarranged clothing, I'd say he had the cash in a money belt.
1: Uh-huh.
0: Did you speak to Hamill about this?
1: Yes. Yes, and he was quite upset. Not only over the loss of the dough, he said. He was worried about the effect on the firm's business.
0: Mm. Well, is there any way to trace that money?
1: No, and I haven't got the ghost of an idea. Who can it? Wait a minute.
0: Hmm?
1: Joan Randall. I've had the feeling that dame was holding something back.
0: You think she took it?
1: Either that or she knows who did. Come on, Pat. Let's get to her before she puts away another quart.
0: Maybe she's out, Lieutenant.
1: Yeah, Pat, but not the way you mean. She's probably hit that bottle again. Oh, there's no use. The door's locked.
0: I have a key, Lieutenant.
1: Huh?
0: A key that opens a lot of doors.
1: Oh, well, go ahead. Make believe I'm not looking.
0: Okay.
1: There we are. Now let's see. The light switch ought to be... Yeah, here it is. Yeah. Well, I don't smell any liquor, so maybe... Holy smoke. She really is out. Look, for good.
0: Yes, whoever stabbed her wasn't kidding. She must have been lying on the bed and... Well, that's odd.
1: What is?
0: Well, apparently, after she was stabbed, she still had enough strength to reach down and clutch one of her shoes from under the bed.
1: Yeah, she probably rolled over and held on to whatever came into her hand.
0: No, Lieutenant, shoes are usually placed together on the floor. And from the position of the one still there, she would have had to strain to get the shoe she's holding.
1: Yeah, well, why do you think she grabbed it, Pat?
0: I think it was an attempt to tell us who murdered her.
1: Oh, well, it's a woman's shoe. And the only other woman in the case is Mrs. Carson.
0: Mm.
1: Or maybe... Yeah. Yeah. While I was talking to Hamill about that money, he told me he used to be a shoe manufacturer.
0: What?
1: Yeah. Well, I guess that does it.
0: I'm not sure.
1: Huh?
0: There's something that keeps buzzing at the back of my mind. Something that... Why, of course. Larry Carson shoes.
1: Larry Carson shoes?
0: Yes. Now, there's just one thing we ought to check, Lieutenant, and then I think you'll be able to wrap this case up. Better keep back out of sight, Lieutenant.
1: Okay, Pat. I just wanted to make sure that Sasha is still sitting on that park bench.
0: Oh, don't worry. I've got my eye on him every second.
1: Are you certain your plan will work?
0: Well, I don't see how it can miss. A half hour ago, Sasha telephoned the killer. His message will force the murderer to meet Sasha here in the park.
1: I see. Then you expect another knifing job, huh?
0: Right. And we'll have to be on our toes to prevent it. Wait, Lieutenant. I think we're getting a bite.
2: Hello, my friend. I was beginning to think you weren't coming. I thought maybe... Help!
0: Get him, Lieutenant! Get him!
1: Stop or I'll shoot!
0: Good shot, Lieutenant. You all right, Sasha?
3: Yes, Mr. Barton.
0: Good. Is he alive, Lieutenant?
1: Yeah, the bullet just creased his scalp.
0: Oh.
1: Okay, Nick, come on, come on. Up on your feet. As a barber, you usually stand behind a chair. Well, now we're going to let you sit in one.
0: Did Nick reveal where he hid the money, Lieutenant?
1: Yes, it was under the floor in his room.
0: Oh, good.
1: Hmm.
0: It's nice of you to give me a lift home, Lieutenant.
1: Ah, that's all right, Pat. You deserve it. And Sasha, too.
2: Ah, it was nothing. Nothing at all. Only don't ever ask me to do it again.
1: Don't worry. We won't. Say, Pat, How did you tumble to Nick, anyway?
0: Well, there was the fact of the shoes, Carson's and Jones.
1: Uh-huh.
0: Carson's shoes were shined, and that was peculiar.
1: Why?
0: Well, since it rained all morning, his shoes should have been spotted.
1: Yeah, that's right.
0: But I failed to see the importance of that fact until Joan was killed. She died in the act of reaching for her shoe.
1: Uh-huh.
0: And then it hit me. Someone had shined Carson's shoes. Obviously, he wouldn't have done it himself. So, the only other possibility was a shoe-shine man.
1: Yeah, but where in the world...
0: Well, since there was no shoe-shine man involved in this case, I turned to the only person who could have impersonated one.
1: Nick the barber.
0: Exactly.
1: Oh.
0: He was alone in his shop. Not only the barbers were gone, but also the shoe-shine man.
1: I see. So Nick dressed up in the dark apron, carried the box, and got by.
0: Uh-huh.
1: Yeah. Wait a minute. How did he get into the Carson's office without Sasha seeing him?
0: But you know, Lieutenant, there are some men who are invisible.
1: Invisible?
0: Yes. That is, they're taken for granted. Nobody observes them. Like a mailman, for instance.
1: Oh.
0: Well, a shoe-shine man visiting the offices in a business building is exactly the same. You pay no attention to him, so he loses his identity.
1: I see.
0: Of course, when I brought the point up with Sasha, he remembered.
2: Oh, что такое? Я не знаю, что это.
0: What did you say, Sasha?
2: Never again. For the rest of my life will I get...

0: And so closes tonight's Crime Club book, Murder on Margin, based on a story by Robert George Dean. James Erthine did the radio adaptation, Roger Bauer produced, and Jock McGregor directed. Jack McBride played Lieutenant Riley, Julie Stevens was Joan, Helen Shields was Ruth Carson, Danny Occo played Sasha, Barry Thompson was Pat, Joe DeSantis was Nick, and Sherling Oliver was heard as Carl Hamill. Oh, I beg your pardon. Hello? I hope I haven't kept you waiting. Yes, this is the Crime Club. I'm the librarian. Yes, come over a week from tonight. Good. We have the very exciting story of a package that was wrapped up by death. It's called Murder Makes a Mummy. In the meantime... Well, in the meantime, there is a new Crime Club book available this week and every week at bookstores everywhere. Yes, it's available now. Fine. And we'll look for you next week.
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0: My name's Regan. I get 10 a day in expenses from a detective bureau run by a guy named Anthony J. Lyon. They call me the Lion's Eye.
1: Jack Webb is Jeff Regan, investigator, as CBS offers you hard-boiled action and mystery and thrilling adventure in tonight's story of The Lawyer and the Lady.

0: Cosmopolitan Buildings on 7th Street near Olive, downtown L.A. International Detective Bureau is up on the third floor, suite 308. Right across from an elevator that hasn't been inspected since 29, when the guy who built the place took a vacation up at Folsom. I always use the stairs. Well, the plaster's bad, but the rent's cheap, and the lion says his office is just the kind of place that invites business. He's got a leather chair there, about the shape of a fallen biscuit, that's for him to relax on. And right next to a desk with some blank checks and an inkwell, there's a hard, straight chair, that's for the client. The lion got mad when our last customer asked if the chair was wired. Well, when I walked in last Thursday night about 6 o'clock, he was staring at that empty chair. Wishful thinking.
1: Regan! Christmas is coming.
0: Well, that's news.
1: It's the time of year when everybody's nice to everybody else.
0: Somebody give you a calendar?
1: I got better than that. It's a check.
0: From who?
1: His name's Kramer. He's a big lawyer.
0: We need one again?
1: He's our new client. He wants to see you.
0: What about?
1: He'll tell you.
0: You tell me.
1: I want you to be nice to him. He's a big man. His office is in the Park Central building. Abercrombie, Kramer, and Schmidt.
0: A trio.
1: It's an important legal firm in this city.
0: Well, what's the job?
1: I told you he'd give you all of it.
0: Look, the last time I waited for a client to talk, he died.
1: Now, look here. The kind of dough he pays, you could do janitor work for him and not ask questions.
0: Well, you never learn.
1: This is a certified check. Came by special messenger. He's waiting for you now.
0: What else?
1: The message said he wanted all this done confidentially. No police. You understand?
0: You'd kidnap your own mother for cash.
1: You're not alive.
0: And then you'd starve to death, charging yourself ransom.
1: I'm going to be patient with you, Regan.
0: No, this is another rotten deal.
1: These big legal outfits can't afford to be dishonest.
0: You've been making a living doing it.
1: Kramer's in legitimate practice. I checked him.
0: Oh, sure you
1: do. I pay your salary and I take things as I see them.
0: Well, you need stronger glasses. Well, I left him sitting there holding the check up to the light. He had both arms above his head. He reminded me of a two-armed slot machine. I walked the four blocks over to the Park Central building, and an elevator operator with a cardboard collar took me up to the seventh floor. Abercrombie, Kramer, and Schmidt had a flock of stables in the back with a fire escape. The names were hung out in silver, and it figured if they were ambulance chasers, they used a motorcycle escort. I opened the door and stepped into a green carpet that needed mowing. Then I heard a noise at the deep end where the trout stream should have been. She had hair the color of smoke. The rest of her spiraled up to match. But she looked unhappy, like a termite in a granite quarry. She glanced at her typewriter, and then up at me, the Remington One.
2: We've already ordered our Christmas cards. Get them in July.
0: Well, maybe I'm not selling.
2: You should. You're the type.
0: Kramer in?
2: He might be. But he never sends cards. Doesn't believe in Christmas.
0: Well, he sent my office a check.
2: Did he? What office is that?
0: I'm Regan, International Detective Bureau.
2: Stick to greeting cards.
0: Kramer sent for me.
2: Oh? He wants protection, huh?
0: You tell me.
2: Maybe it's something else.
0: Well, let's find out.
2: In a minute. He's busy right now.
0: What's the matter with Abercrombie?
2: He's dead.
0: Schmidt?
2: Wishes he was. Palm Springs with a hangover.
0: Yeah, real nice bunch. How long you worked for him?
2: Too long. My jokes are newer.
0: Well, Benny's making a move. Maybe he'll hire you.
2: I don't like funny men. What do you do when you're not working?
0: All depends on who I'm with.
2: Thought maybe you were antisocial. That's Kramer's.
0: I was ahead of her trying the door, but it was locked from the inside. She fumbled around on the desk and finally brought out a key. Kramer was sitting at his desk holding onto the front of his shoulder. His face was white and he wasn't feeling too good.
3: Fire escape. He got through there. Emmy, call Dr. Sorensen. This wouldn't look good in the papers. No police. Oh,
2: that's a big order.
0: Well, that's a big hole in his shoulder. Well, it was too late to start looking around the fire escape, and when Dr. Sorensen showed up, he called a private ambulance and had Kramer taken to a private hospital. The doc said he wouldn't be able to talk until morning. Well, if they wanted it quiet, there was no sense getting homicide all excited. Emmy went to the hospital with him, and I hung around the office for a little while. Everything was locked up tight. The files, his desk, and the liquor cabinet. So I figured it was time to give the lion the nod. I doused the lights and went downstairs. Outside, the street was kind of vacant except for a steamroller with whiskers washing down the gutters. It dodged around a big green car parked by the curb, and then it swivel-hipped around my car, where a little guy in a trench coat was leaning in looking at my registration tag. When I tapped him on the shoulder, he looked confused, like he was trying to catch a cyclone in a paper bag.
4: Huh?
0: You looking for something?
4: Oh, no, no. No, just...
0: Looking.
4: Yeah, that's right. Looking.
0: Come on, blow your nose.
4: A little cold, that's all.
0: Tell me about it before your throat gets sore.
4: I told you, just looking.
0: Car belongs to the finance company in case you got extra keys.
4: No, Pilgrim. Never borrowed a buggy in my life.
0: You can't drive.
4: How'd you guess?
0: Come on, you. Let's pour it out.
4: Sure. You the guy?
0: What guy?
4: Guy that says there. Regan.
0: I might be.
4: You want to make a mistake.
0: Deal, will you?
4: Somebody wants to see you.
0: Who?
4: Guy.
0: Well, I don't know him.
4: Yeah. Guy says please.
0: Reads Emily Post.
4: That's right. Friend of mine. Weighs 285 pounds. He's across the street in the ice cream parlor. Last stool on the end.
0: Well, I'll tell you, somebody else is carrying my books home today.
4: Oh, he wouldn't care. Big man. Going to see him?
0: Can't he walk?
4: Says if you argue, mention the name Kramer. Now you going to see him?
0: How can I miss? He weighs 285 pounds. It didn't figure, but sometimes you look and nothing figures. Kramer had taken one in the shoulder, and before he'd been able to talk, the lights had gone out, and he wound up in a hospital. Well, somebody had an angle, and maybe it was the guy across the street. I found him sitting all alone, about 300 pounds of beard in a plaid coat. He was picking all the strawberries out of his ice cream. Hey, you set for me?
5: Mm-hmm. Regan?
0: You got it.
5: Have something. Great banana split here. Four kinds of ice cream.
0: I'm on a diet.
5: Oh, I never worry about things like that. It's a mistake. You only live once. Know me?
0: You got a name?
5: Spec Jameson. You know me now?
0: You got a grudge with Kramer?
5: Yeah.
0: You shot at him from the fire escape.
5: I did? When?
0: Half hour ago.
5: Anybody see me?
0: No.
5: That's good. How'd I do?
0: He got it in the shoulder. He'll live.
5: Up to that point, it could have been me.
0: Well, it's going
5: to
0: make a good story for the police.
5: For anybody. I'm clean as a whistle. You sure you won't have something?
0: Now, look, I got a date, Fatso. Let's fan this out.
5: Oh, sure.
0: How about Kramer?
5: Oh, yeah. What'd you say he was?
0: Hospital.
5: Oh, yeah. He hire you for protection?
0: Maybe.
5: Regan, you got a lot to learn about life.
0: No, just about living.
5: You catch on quick.
0: To what?
5: Now you take me, for instance.
0: Your complexion's not so good.
5: It'll improve. Besides, I don't like trouble, Regan.
0: Well, you'll have to get used to it.
5: It's just there's some things a man can't stand. Can't take lying down.
0: Name three.
5: No, I just want you to understand and know what I'm doing, that's all. And this is what I'm doing. All right, Regan. Back on your feet.
0: Yeah, they serve that ice cream in big dishes, don't they?
5: I'll give you a boost. Here's my hand.
0: Take off the knuckles.
5: Quiet, Regan. There's some more metal in my pocket.
0: I don't need a Geiger counter.
5: I said you were smart. Now get this. It's a clean sweep. You're staying out of it.
0: Suppose I stick around.
5: Then I'll unglue you.
0: I left him sitting there with his ice cream. Wouldn't have done any good to trade fists with him. But there was something in the way he talked about Kramer and the shooting that made it a Sunday puzzle. I found a phone booth and put in a call to the Lion.
6: Regan, where you been? You see Kramer? What'd he say?
0: Well, now, which one do you want first?
6: What about Kramer?
0: He was all shot up.
6: Target practice?
0: Some guy with a grudge.
6: If he plays like that, yell cop.
0: Look, they'll want to see you. No police, remember?
6: What are you talking about?
0: Another bum client.
6: Why do these things always happen to me?
0: Because your palm is faster than your brain.
6: Every case has it.
0: Look, this is a three-ring circus, and we haven't even got any peanuts.
6: Well, maybe I should have found out what he wants.
0: Oh, you say that now.
6: Who's got the grudge?
0: A sweet tooth. Calls himself Spec Jameson.
6: Spec, where's he fit in?
0: He wouldn't stand still to show me his tea leaves.
6: You talked to him?
0: We met.
6: When people start asking questions, we don't want to be stuck without any answers. You get out and run down some dope on this man's back.
0: What are you going to do?
6: Don't worry. I'll take care of my end.
0: Yeah, most people do. Well, this job had more ups and downs than the Berlin airlift. I turned the phone book over to some drunk with a beer breath, and I walked over a couple of blocks to the morgue. I mean, the one where they keep dead newspapers. I got a friend who works in the file room of the L.A. Times. After 15 years of it, he's got about as much adrenaline as an old magazine in the attic.
1: No. I never heard of a Speck Jameson. Probably a nickname, isn't it? You know, Speck, short for glasses.
0: Yeah, I caught the drift.
1: Thought I was going to say spectacles, didn't you?
0: Hey, look, let's try this for size.
1: Yeah.
0: Big, fat guy, but always hungry.
1: Mention any friend?
0: Kramer, and he wasn't a friend.
1: Speck Adams in last Thursday's paper.
0: What'd he do?
1: Executed the same day in Sing Sing.
0: Speck Jameson.
1: Released from Quentin day before yesterday.
0: Let me see, huh?
1: That's all it says. Served full 10-year sentence, continuous on 4 counts.
0: Somebody threw a book at him.
1: Yeah, maybe. Tell you in a minute.
0: Try December 38th.
1: This case would have come up in November. There we are. Here, you take these.
0: Yeah.
1: Hey, look at the funny skirts. Short, weren't they? Hey, here's one. War impossible, says
0: look,
1: Bennett.
0: Look, let's stick to the subject.
1: November 17th, Jameson appeal denied.
0: Read it, man.
1: Lot of stuff. He was in a racket.
0: Go on.
1: Judge said unusual completeness of prosecution's case made retrial impossible.
0: Mm-hmm.
1: Continuous sentence upheld.
0: Who was the judge?
1: O'Govern. He's dead. Here's what you want. Special Prosecutor Joseph W. Kramer.
0: Yeah.
1: Excuse me.
0: Joseph W. Kramer was brilliantly relentless work for the forces of good in Los Angeles.
1: It's for you.
0: Okay, thanks. Yeah?
7: Mr. Regan?
0: Yeah.
7: This is Emmy, Mr. Kramer's secretary. Are you always this hard to find?
0: Well, that depends on where you look.
7: Mr. Kramer wants to see you.
0: You talking now?
7: He's feeling much better. The doctor said it was just a flesh wound.
0: What kind?
7: 38.
0: All right. Where's the hospital?
7: It's a little place on Hawthorne. Mrs. Kramer will show you.
0: Mm-hmm.
7: If you don't mind going by the Biltmore and picking her up.
0: I haven't got my car.
7: Use Mr. Kramer's. It's in the garage there.
0: Is she expecting me?
7: I phoned.
0: 15 minutes.
7: Good. He wants to thank you for what you did.
0: Well, what did I do?
7: Kept the police out of it.
0: It's his show, but it may close.
7: What do you mean?
0: I ran into Speck Jameson.
7: Oh?
0: Now, you still want the police out of it?
7: I don't know. Mr. Kramer will tell you when he sees you.
0: Mm-hmm. You sound like you're changing jobs. So I went over to the garage, and I picked up his car, and then I drove to the hotel entrance. While I was arguing with a cab driver, Mrs. Kramer walked out. 45, a little tired around the eyes. She was wearing a white sheet, double bed size, under a mink coat that must have set somebody back $10,000. She didn't look like a wife that Kramer'd have.
2: I hope this isn't inconveniencing you.
0: No, it's not.
2: Are you sure my husband's all right?
0: He's talking, according to Emmy.
2: Emmy. She's there with him.
0: She's his secretary.
2: It's funny, isn't it? I'm his wife, yet she spends more time with him than I do.
0: Well, that's business.
2: Even now. When he's been hurt, she's there first.
0: She was there when it happened.
2: Of course. I guess I... Oh, never mind. You're a detective, aren't you?
0: Yeah, that's right.
2: Mr. Kramer hired you to protect him from that Jameson...
0: I never found out. Maybe.
2: I've been so worried about him. At the trial, Jameson said he'd kill him if it was the last thing he ever did. You know, I always thought it was taking an awful...
0: Hey, take it easy, lady.
2: You know the story.
0: Emmy?
2: She's young, pretty. I have to spend my time at bridge parties.
0: Does it help?
2: No.
0: How long have you been married to him?
2: Next month. 18 years. I don't look the same way anymore.
0: Neither does he.
2: Funny what life does to you, isn't it? I was his secretary. Once. That's how I met him.
0: Look, how far to the hospital?
2: It's only a few more blocks. You go straight...
0: Hang
2: down.
0: On. Who do you know that drives a big green Nash?
2: No one.
0: Well, he knows us. Been following us since we left the hotel.
2: What do you say?
0: Is he still with us?
2: Yes. A thing like this happening, why would anybody want to follow us?
0: Maybe it's a friend of your husband's.
2: Jameson?
0: He
8: You tried once tonight. Maybe it'd be better to get you.
2: I'm scared.
8: All right, come on. Come on, get out.
2: Mr. Regan!
8: The green Nash had been tailing me. I shook it on the last corner. There are lots of them, but it might have been the same one that was parked by my car downtown earlier. Oh, it made no sense, but I wasn't taking any chances. Only before I could get the door open, the Nash came sliding around the other side of the block. I shoved Mrs. Kramer into the floorboards and slid into the room. A lot of glass got broken fast. By the time I could separate my teeth from the clutch pedal, the car had gone. I shook Mrs. Kramer, but she didn't shake. She was dead.
9: 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Listen, this is good news. 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And now, back to the story of the lawyer and the lady and Jeff Regan, investigator.

0: Well, it all made sense, like a you-bangy with a piccolo. It started when the lion sent me over to see a lawyer named Kramer. I got there just in time to meet Emmy, his receptionist, and find Kramer with a bullet in his shoulder. The hospital took over and I left. That's when I ran into Spec Jameson, an ex-con who Kramer put away some 10 years ago. He turned out to have a lot of stomach and a big hate for the lawyer. And then I got a call from Emmy to pick up Mrs. Kramer. I did, and the shots began, and she ended up a candidate for the city morgue. Well, I called homicide, and I sent out some boys to clean up. I gave them what I knew, and I moved on out to see Kramer. The Angels of Mercy Hospital turned out to be a private place off Hawthorne. Two stories of cement set down in the middle of a clover field. Figured that they only held a thermometer to patients that could make a big noise with a cash register. Kramer showed in an upstairs room next to a fire escape. He was climbing into an overcoat. When he saw me, he looked unhappy, like a pointer with a broken tail.
1: Well, Regan, I'm glad you came to see me.
0: Tell me that later.
1: What do you mean?
0: How's the shoulder?
1: Oh, a little annoying, but it's all right.
0: Well, that figures.
1: Why?
0: It was a neat shot, just enough to raise a little fever.
1: What are you driving at?
0: Give it a chance. It'll sink in.
1: Come on, let's get out of here.
0: All right.
1: Picked up my wife downtown?
0: Yeah.
1: Good, good. She worries a lot. You know, tell you what, Regan, I'll send a check around in the morning for another 100. And all right?
0: Make it 1,000.
1: What's that for?
0: Insurance against guys like you.
1: Never mind that, Regan.
0: Why didn't you tell the lion what you wanted in the first place?
1: I didn't know.
0: I got another story.
1: Well, you're wrong.
0: You knew Spec Jameson was out.
1: No reason I should tell you that.
0: I'm rehearsing a witness, that's all.
1: What?
0: Yeah, now let's hear what you did to him.
1: Nothing, not a thing. He can tell you that.
0: In 38, you got the book thrown at him.
1: He was a public enemy.
0: So's Smog.
1: Regan, a man in my position...
0: Maybe that's it. Maybe you're the kind of shyster that builds a rap on convictions.
1: I'll grant you it helped, if that's all you want.
0: So he hated you.
1: He made threats.
0: What cooled him off?
1: $10,000.
0: When?
1: After I discovered he meant business. I sent someone with the money.
0: Figured Jameson forget everything for cash.
1: Men of his stripe always will.
0: You made a mistake.
1: Everybody does sometimes. I guess Jameson is still using his gun.
0: Yeah.
1: But my shoulder will mend.
0: Your wife won't.
1: What do you mean?
0: She's dead.
1: No.
0: Homicide will tell you different.
1: I'd better go down to see them.
0: Yeah.
1: That bullet was meant for me.
0: Like you said, everybody makes mistakes. Well, we climbed in the taxi and headed for headquarters. Kramer looked confused. He mumbled a few words about what a good cook his wife had been, how he'd always tried to protect her from the stuff that he'd done to make a success. He was the kind of guy that always figured it was better to make a deal than face facts. Now he had to face a backfire. Well, there were a couple of newspaper photographers in front of the place. Kramer's shoulders dropped a couple of notches, then he headed for inside. I started in behind him, but an arm stopped me.
2: Regan, come here.
0: What are you doing out of bed?
2: Shut up. Get back in the taxi.
0: Look out, that meter will bite you.
2: I'm not paying the fare. Downtown driver.
3: Okay, Max.
0: You know the cops are going to love you for this.
2: They can hear your side of it later.
0: Sure, and you'll stand behind me.
2: Now, Regan, I'll tell you how I figure this. She gets killed. It was a mistake.
0: Oh, now, that takes a big brain.
2: Kramer's got enemy. Said enemy didn't the wife figure to get Kramer.
0: That's the last chapter.
2: And we write the next one. Turn in said enemy, and we'll pick us up a nice fat reward.
0: Homicide started with Jameson already.
2: They're gonna be surprised.
0: What do you mean?
2: He didn't do it.
0: How do you know?
2: I look into things. That's how I know.
0: Well, all right, big shot. Open it up.
2: It goes this way. 15 minutes after I talk to you, I put a call into the cops.
0: Saying what?
2: That I don't like my operator being threatened by ex-cons. What happens?
0: You tell me.
2: The police themselves take Jameson out of circulation. He was locked up before Mrs. Kramer got fired. He's sitting in the Hollywood Station house right now with a smile on his face.
0: Talking?
2: No. Eating ice cream.
0: Well, now it really made sense, like a mermaid on a bicycle. If Jameson didn't throw the lead, I had to find out who did. The taxi dropped me off downtown across from the Park Central building, and I started up the elevator to Kramer's office. It figured to be the time to get a look inside that locked desk. When I opened the door marked Abercrombie, Kramer, and Schmidt, the place was dark. I moved into Kramer's office and started a little work on the desk. It took me about 10 minutes to get inside. Nothing showed in the first two drawers, but in the third, I picked up a box of Panatellas and I looked under it. That's where I found a .38 with one bullet missing. Well, ballistics could do something about it, so I crammed it in my overcoat pocket and I started outside. That's when the door opened and the little guy with a runny nose walked in. He was wearing a suit the color of an avocado and his face looked like a fried banana.
3: Nice rug, huh?
0: You from the cleaners?
3: I make my own spots. Sit down, Regan. We're gonna talk.
0: I'll take it standing.
3: We prefer you sitting.
0: It's your gun.
3: More natural that way.
0: You got a name, Buster?
3: They call me the Dove.
0: The Bird.
3: No cracks. Just a Dove.
0: Peace mission?
3: It is. Resting.
0: All right, what is it this time?
3: Where's Kramer?
0: China.
3: Regan, you're an unlucky contestant.
0: If you don't like my answers, try somebody else.
3: That's what I'm doing, correcting mistakes.
0: Like shooting the wrong guy.
3: Like leaving a witness. I had to get rid of my Nash on account of you.
0: You killed her, now you're waiting for her husband.
3: Of course I killed her, but don't try to change the subject. It's you I'm talking about now.
0: Well, I don't like the spotlight.
3: You should have stuck to your nose in here, Regan. It'll bleed.
0: Well, let's start with yours. I dove for him and the gun went off, only it wasn't pointed at me. Kramer was standing in the doorway, pulling a trigger like a kid at a bubblegum machine. Figured the floor was safer, so I flattened out. The Dove tried the same, only he hit the wastebasket.
4: Did I get him?
0: Well, he looks as dead as he'll ever be.
4: The cheap murdering...
0: Look, let me hold the gun, huh, Kramer?
4: Yes. Oh, Regan, there's a bottle in the cabinet there.
0: Sure. Here you are.
4: Thank you.
0: Now, what are you going to do now?
4: I don't know. Call the police, I guess.
0: I thought you were with them.
4: I came down in their car to get some of my files.
0: On the old Jameson case?
4: Yes.
0: You want to tell me?
4: Oh, it's about as you know. He was a small-time grifter. I gave myself a big name by prosecuting him, built my business and the reputation it gave me.
0: You told the police why he hates you?
4: Oh, yes. I intend to stand trial for killing this man.
0: You're growing up, Kramer.
4: Who was he, anyway?
0: The Dove.
4: No driver's license. Oh, yes, here it is. Dove Duval. Regan, look at this.
0: That's a lot of money.
4: It's $10,000. Same amount of money I sent to Jameson to stay away from me. Looks like the chickens came home to roost, doesn't it?
0: Mm-hmm. Yeah, it does.
4: Well, police are waiting. I'd better go and tell them about this.
0: Go on.
4: Coming?
0: No, I'll meet you there, Kramer. I got a late date. I gave the boys downstairs the high sign, then I moved out of there fast. I found Emmy's place just off Normandy. It was a brand new duplex with a gilt-edged driveway and stocks and bonds for awnings. For a business girl, she really did all right. I was a couple of hours overdue, but the girl with the smoky hair knew how to wait. There was a candle burning in her window and two more in her eyes. It took me a little time.
5: But now you're here.
0: Uh-huh.
5: Well, aren't you going to do something about it?
0: Yeah. Talk.
5: Mr. Regan, what's the matter with you?
0: I've been working hard.
5: Oh, is that all?
0: Now listen, lady. This is just too pat, too neat. The ends tied together like Siamese twins.
5: I'm alone.
0: Yeah, but you don't want to be. Your boss just rubbed out a killer named Dove.
5: What?
0: It was self-defense. I'm a witness, and he'll be out of it inside a week.
5: Well, then what are we bothering about?
0: A guy named Jameson. Nobody will believe him.
5: Why should they?
0: Because they didn't hire the Dove.
5: Who did?
0: You.
5: Mr. Regan.
0: All right, maybe it was your boss. He primed me with a story about giving Jameson 10 G's. Only one ever saw that dough was the Dove.
5: Well?
0: That was his price for killing Mrs. Kramer.
5: You're out in the field, Mr. Regan. I was working.
0: You were keeping me outside till Kramer could throw a small bullet into his shoulder.
5: Why would he do that?
0: To point up that Jameson was still after him.
5: But he was.
0: I figured different. And homicide's gonna like my way.
5: I don't even know what you're talking about.
0: Well, this gun has a different version.
5: Where'd you get it?
0: Kramer's bottom drawer. And the caliber is gonna fit the hole in your boss's shoulder.
5: Well, that's it. You've got it all now.
0: Yeah. You know, you got a real nice hair.
5: Yeah.
0: That San Quentin water's gonna ruin it.

0: Well, the whole thing came apart like a paper hat in a shower bath. Seems that when Jameson got out of prison and threatened Kramer, the lawyer and his secretary figured that it was a good time to get rid of the wife. I suppose she interfered with their skiing or something. Anyway, they hired the Dove to do the job and got rid of him just so he couldn't ever come to bat for the fall guy, Jameson. Yeah, they had a perfect frame fixed for him, and I was picked to decorate the edges, only it didn't work. Everybody was positive about this one. Kramer knew he was going to win. Emmy knew she was in for a big cut, and the Lion knew he was going to collect a fat fee. They should have all figured it. This is the year for upsets.
1: Jack Webb is featured as Jeff Regan, with Herb Butterfield as Anthony J. Lyon. It's CBS at the same time next week for more hard-boiled action and mystery with Jeff Regan, investigator. Written by Jackson Gillis and D. Jack Newman, produced by Sterling Tracy. Featured in tonight's story were Carol Matthews, Marvin Miller, Lou Krugman, Herb Vigran, Mary Lansing, and Larry Dodkin. Original music for this program is by Milton Charles. This is Bob Stevenson speaking. This is CBS, the Columbia Broadcasting System.
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15: I was a communist for the FBI. Starring Dana Andrews in an exciting tale of danger and espionage, I was a communist for the FBI. The story you are about to hear is based on the actual records and authentic experiences of Matt Savetic, an undercover agent of the Federal Bureau of Investigation, who for 9 fantastic years lived as a communist for the FBI. Here is our star, Dana Andrews, as Matt Savetic, undercover agent.
16: Communists, as I learned over a period of 9 miserable years, are particularly fond of children. Young minds are so susceptible to red poison. But some kids don't know what they're supposed to be susceptible to. And, as in this story, even the Reds can't convince them.
15: In a moment, listen to Dana Andrews as Matt Savetic, Undercover Man.

0: Now, here is Dana Andrews as Matt Sabetic, Undercover Man. This story from the confidential file is marked Hate Song.
1: I was alone for a change. Comrade Kettner and my other commie playmates were marking time. No new projects on the red agenda. The next cell meeting's 2 days away. I was even up to date on my reports to the FBI. Quiet hour. Sweet and blissful. Time to insulate the nerve endings. Time to forget the future. Enjoy the present. End of quiet hour. Nerves twanging like guitar strings again. Time for my past to explode in my face. Hello?
2: Mr. Sovetic, please.
1: Speaking. Who is this?
2: Matt?
1: Yes. Who is this?
2: Matt, it's great to hear your voice again, son.
1: Who is this?
2: Dr. Norcutt, Matt, remember?
1: Dr. Norcutt?
2: Now, the years haven't changed me that much, have they?
1: Well, doctor, well, this is wonderful. What in the world are you doing so far from home?
2: Same old thing. Plugging away for Boys Incorporated, the best kids' organization in America.
1: Still, it's guiding light, huh?
2: Yes, sir. I'm in a rut.
1: Well, that's a good rut to be in.
2: Oh, that's agreed. I've been sent here to whip the local chapter into shape. How'd you like to help me?
1: Me?
2: Why not? You were an active recruiter back home, you know. One of the best supervisors Boys Incorporated ever had.
1: Well, that was years ago, Doctor.
2: Now, the years haven't changed you, have they, Matt? Have dinner with me tonight, Matt. Let me tell you about our plans.
1: Well, tonight
2: Tomorrow, then, and no arguments. And I want to hear all about your life and time since I saw you last.
1: Dr. Norcutt, number one booster for Boys Incorporated, a nationwide organization dedicated to the welfare and cultural and physical development of American kids. Years ago, I'd helped the doctor organize our hometown chapter. Years ago, when red was just a color, and undercover meant a good night's sleep.
3: Yes, sir, Matthew. You were an eager beaver in those days, all right.
1: I confess I enjoyed every minute of it, too.
3: Now, tell me, what are you doing with yourself these days?
1: Oh, same old thing. Never mind about me. Boys Incorporated is much more important. What are all these big plans of yours?
3: Well, our chapter here has been rather slow in growing, Matt. We need more boys, more interest. And most important, we need more adults who'll be willing to work with the youngsters, help the organization in general. We sure could use you, Matt.
1: Well, I'd love to do it, Doctor, but the way my time is split up now,
3: Oh, nonsense. There's always some time.
1: I'm afraid not, Doctor.
3: Come on.
1: Where?
3: I'm going to convince you that it's worth your time.
1: Well, Dr. Norcutt,
3: come along and no arguments, Matthew. This gym is just one portion of what this building has to offer these kids, Matt.
1: Look at that little guy punch that bag.
3: Just a few months ago, he was doing that to other kids on the street. Come on, I'll show you the rest of this place.
1: Say, I wouldn't mind having a shop like this myself.
3: And every bit of it's free to these youngsters. Those kids, by the way, are making furniture to be used in other rooms around the building.

0: This is just one of our music rooms, Matt.
1: Who's the boy playing the piano?
0: Pretty good, isn't he?
1: He's tremendous.
0: He'd be giving a recital for us one of these days. He's good on the low hurdles, too. And the high jump. Art, music, athletics, outdoor activities. The kids share interest in everything, Matt. If not as participants, they enjoy themselves as spectators.
1: It sounds like a sensible plan, all right.
0: It is, and it seems to work.
1: Things sure have progressed since I was...
0: But we can sure use you, Matt. We need more boys to enjoy these activities. We need adults, interested parents, men and women who will work for the organization. We need a hard-hitting local representative on the National Council. We need...
1: Easy, Doctor. Slow down.
0: I'm sorry. I guess this project is somewhat of an obsession with me. It's so big in other parts of the country. It deserves to be big here, too.
1: Well, Dr. Norcutt, I wish I could help.
0: Don't worry. There's plenty for you to do.
1: I can't.
0: What?
1: I can't help you, Doctor. I just can't do it. My time is so limited. My work is...
0: But, Matt... You must have some time.
1: No. No time at all. Oh, Doctor, it's getting late, and I have a company meeting to attend. If you'll excuse me.
0: All right, Matt. Don't let me keep you from your work.
2: Company meeting, of course, meant cell meeting. And that was still a day away. But how could I tell Dr. Norcutt that my business was treachery? My colleagues were commies. Only the FBI knew why I was doing it, but I couldn't tell Dr. Norcutt that. The next night, the Red Clan gathered at the home of our cell leader, Comrade Kettner. I was in for two surprises this evening, one of them almost pleasant. The other, true to commie form, unpleasant.
3: Well, comrades, you think it's about time we got this meeting underway?
1: I just as soon listen to that piano, Kettner. Who's playing?
3: Oh, that nephew of mine... Leo! Leo!
1: Don't stop it. It's fine.
3: Leo, come in here. Well, we haven't time to cater to your bourgeois taste for culture, Savitic.
4: What are you calling me, Uncle Jack?
3: Yes, come in here.
2: That was surprise number one. It had never occurred to me that Kettner's nephew would be the same boy I'd seen playing the piano in the music room at Boys Incorporated. He was a shy kid, about 15 years old, and he seemed to have very little taste for his uncle's friends.
4: I'm not finished with my practicing.
3: Oh, yes, you are. No, comrades, Leo is that rare form of human. A teenage boy who enjoys playing the piano.
1: You play very well, Leo.
4: Well, thank you.
3: Yes, Leo. Perhaps you'll oblige my comrades by opening our meeting with a rendition of the International.
4: I don't know it.
3: Of course you know it. Play it.
4: I don't know all of it. Honest.
3: Play it, I said. We can hear the piano in the next room. You see, comrades, discipline in musical taste is as important as physical discipline. Especially in the young mind. Ah, there we are. You know the words I...

0: happened.
1: Leo, what do you think you're doing?
2: That's all I know. That's all I know, I tell you. That's all I know.
3: It wasn't a pretty scene, but it takes more than that to embarrass communists. In a matter of moments, Leo was forgotten, and Comrade Kettner was setting the stage for surprise number two, the unpleasant one.
4: Now then, Mr. Medic, would you mind telling us what you've been doing with yourself these last 2 days?
0: What? I don't understand what that...
4: Well, you were seen in the presence of one Dr. Norcutt yesterday. You had dinner with him. You went with him to the new headquarters of Boys Incorporated.
0: Yes, that's right. I did.
4: Well, Boys Incorporated stands for everything alien to our exalted cause. I think an explanation is due.
0: Dr. Norcutt happens to be an old friend of mine, Comrade Kettner.
4: I see. Mm-hmm. And you and he are old friends, eh?
0: Yes. In fact, he even asked me to help him recruit for that decadent organization of his. Naturally, I refused.
4: You refused?
0: Yes. Of course I refused. Why?
4: Svetik, aren't you aware that the party's been trying to infiltrate that organization locally for some time?
0: Infiltrate Boys Incorporated?
4: Of course.
0: What are you talking about?
4: The young mind, comrade. The fertile, malleable, youthful mind. If we can place our comrades in key positions throughout that organization, we have access to those minds.
0: Well, just a minute. How do you expect to infiltrate that type of...
4: Simple, comrade, simple. Through your friendship with Dr. Norcutt. Now, you say that he asked you to recruit for him. Good. You do just that. Every cell member here with an eligible child will see that that child becomes a member of Boys Incorporated.
0: Now, look, Kettner. I've already told Dr. Norcutt that I wouldn't
4: I
0: be able to...
4: I changed your mind, Svetik. You'll recruit us. I must confess, my nephew is already a member of Boys Incorporated. His mother seems to approve of it. Now I can make it serve the party.
0: Suppose we do get into the organization.

0: consisting of adults who represent local areas, the policymakers. Now, with a little planning, comrades, we can spearhead a drive to get me elected to the National Council of Boys Incorporated. What's the matter, Static? Don't you approve?
1: I tell you, it's ridiculous.
0: Dr. Norcutt is your friend, Svetik. He's asking you to help him. It's the least you can do for a

0: Now back to Dana Andrews, starring as Matt Sivetic in I Was a Communist for the FBI and the second act of our story.
1: The commie parasites were at work now, determined to drain every drop of decency from a great organization. This time, they were disguised as eager parents of eager kids, eager to turn the facilities of Boys Incorporated into a training ground for treachery.
2: Matt, these past few weeks have been a revelation to me. I can't tell you how grateful I am.
3: Grateful for what, Doctor?
2: For what? Why, for the way you've increased our membership. Look at those boys. Ever see this gym so active? Wonderful youngsters. And their parents. I'm especially fond of that Kettner fellow. Wonderful worker, Matt. Diligent. Sincere.
3: Yeah. Kettner's terribly sincere.
2: I've already spoken to him about running for the National Council.
3: What?
2: As our local representative. He seems quite willing.
3: Well, Doctor, you don't want Kettner on the National Council. He's just not
2: He's ideal for the job, Matt. What's more, the other adult supervisors agree with me.
1: I couldn't tell Dr. Norcutt about Kettner or the other diligent, sincere workers. Kettner knew how close I was with the doctor. He'd know instantly how Norcutt learned the truth. And if that happened, the FBI would be out one undercover man. I left the doctor in the gym and wandered through the halls of the building, trying to figure some way to get the truth across to Norcutt. I passed the woodworking rooms, buzzing with activity, the art department pungent with the aroma of oils and the sweet smell of crayons. The music rooms were dark as I approached them, but one of them was occupied. I paused at the open door and squinted through the gloom. Seated at the piano, alone, pecking dispiritedly at the keys, was Leo Kettner. Well, it's all right, Leo. I was just wondering who was in here.
4: I was just going home anyway.
3: No, stay. It's all right. Wasn't that the Internationale you were playing?
4: You ought to know. You're one of them.
3: One of what?
4: My uncle's comrades. I'll see you later.
3: Now, wait a minute. You don't like your uncle's comrades, do you?
4: No. Mom doesn't either. There's nothing we can do about it. Uncle Jack is supporting us.
3: I see. You haven't been very active around here lately. I haven't seen you working out on the track. Or on the piano either, for that matter.
4: Why should I?
3: Why shouldn't you?
4: Here's why I shouldn't. That's why. You and Uncle Jack and your comrades all over the place.
3: Dr. Norca doesn't seem to mind.
4: I know. I thought he was a decent guy.
3: What do you mean?
4: You heard me. He's just like the rest of you.
3: What? You think Dr. Norcutt
4: is... Well, isn't he? You ought to know. He even gets my uncle nominated to run for the National Council. And he wants me to play piano for the program on election night.
3: It seems to me all you'd have to do is tell the other supervisors what you know about your uncle and...
4: Oh, sure. Where would Mom and I go after that? Excuse me, it's late. Mom will be home from work soon.
3: Oh, Leo. Now, look, son... Maybe if you...
4: Listen, Mr. Svetik. Official boys' code tells us we gotta respect our elders. But it doesn't tell us how to respect communists. So leave me alone.

0: All right. All right, comrades. Let's bring the meeting to order. Now, first of all, a progress report on our work within Boys Incorporated. As you know, the good Dr. Norcott has nominated me for the election to the National Council.
1: Do you think you'll win that election, Comrade Kettner?
0: I must win, Svedek. Having progressed this far, the party will not tolerate a defeat. There's only one way I could possibly lose now. If Dr. Norcott or any of the other voters should learn our true purpose, if they were to discover that I were working for our exalted Red Cause... But I'm sure that won't happen. Will it, Comrade Svedek?
1: No, Comrade Kettner, it probably won't.
2: How's the stage look to you from here, Matt?
1: That's very impressive, Doctor.
2: Yes, sir. I hope this auditorium will be full tomorrow night, Matthew.
1: You really expect that big a turnout?
2: For our first election, I should say so. Got a great program lined up for entertainment. Parents are more excited than the kids.
1: How excited are they about Kettner?
2: They love him. It may even be a unanimous vote. Incidentally, you know how sulky young Leo Kettner's been lately?
1: Leo? Yes, he's been kind of upset.
2: In one of his adolescent moods, I guess. Took a lot of talking. But I finally convinced him to give a piano recital as the climax of the program.
1: Oh? Well, that's fine. He didn't give you any clue to his moodiness, did he?
2: Oh, he'll be all right. Between him and his uncle, it'll be an all Kettner show.
3: The Kettner steamroller was the red steamroller. But Norcott and the voters were colorblind. There had to be some way I could throw the commies off their course. Some way to prevent them from ramming their man into the policy-making body of Boys Incorporated. But the big night came too soon. The auditorium filled with beaming parents. The kids put on a wonderful show. Even as young Leo Kettner finished his first encore, I'd not found a way to stop the Reds.
0: Look at that, Svedek. Listen to them. They love that kid.
1: They should, Kettner. The boy's good.
0: Good. Good is right. Good for us, good for me, and good for the party. And when he leaves the stage, the voting starts. And the Kettner name will be uppermost in their minds.
3: Well, that's his second encore. I didn't think he'd be willing to play this well, considering his attitude.
0: Oh, he's not doing it for my benefit. Typical of his bourgeois training. He's playing to please that mother of his.

0: That was Leo's second encore. Now the balloting was certain to begin. Too late for me to block the commie advance. Too late for me to... Wait. They won't let the boy leave the stage. He's bowed three times, four times, but they insist on another encore. The poor kid looks confused, bewildered. He's pausing in the wings. It's obvious that he's not prepared for another encore. He doesn't seem to know exactly what to do. If I could get to him before the applause fades away. If I could get to him before he begs off completely. If I could only reach him now. Leo. Leo, wait.
1: Mr. Spedek, listen, what do I do? I don't know what to play.
0: Play a request, Leo. A request.
1: Well, I haven't got anything else ready.
0: Oh, yes, you have. Play a request, a special personal request from your uncle.
1: My uncle?
0: He's requested that you play the Internationale.
1: Oh, no. No, I couldn't.
0: Leo, don't you understand? That's his favorite song, and this is his big night. Play it. He deserves it, Leo. Don't you understand? He deserves it.
1: Ladies and gentlemen, I sure am grateful for all that applause. For my final selection tonight, I'd like to play... Well, it's a special request from my Uncle Jack.
2: Oh, good. That'll be fine.
1: This number, it's Uncle Jack's own personal favorite. The song he likes best of all. I'm playing it for you and for him.
3: Sake, what's that song he's playing?
0: Like, I don't know, Dr. Norcutt. It sounds familiar, but I just can't seem to place it.
4: Hey, cut that out! That's the communist anthem!
3: That's it. It's the Internationale.
4: Stop it!
3: Why, Matt, why? What's wrong with the boy?
0: He said it's his uncle's favorite, Doctor.
3: But the communist anthem.
0: Yeah, that's right. And he said it's his uncle's favorite. It worked all right. Young Leo took his cue and played it to the hilt. When the excitement died down, Comrade Kettner had vanished from the hall. Other seats were empty, too. Seats that had been occupied by other commies. The Reds didn't stay to witness their denouncement and defeat. But Leo didn't stay either. I found him outside the building, huddled on the steps of the fire exit, sobbing bitterly. I tried to comfort him, but I wasn't very good at it.
1: What can I do now, Mr. Svedek? I can't go back inside and there. I can't go back to my uncle's house. Where can I go? What can I do?
0: Leo, listen to me. Dr. Norcutt knew nothing about the Reds. Nothing.
1: You're a Red. How can I believe you?
0: Sure, I'm a Red. But the doctor isn't. You saw how he reacted to that scene inside. He...
5: Leo, is that you?
0: Oh, he's right here, Doctor.
5: Come inside, son. There's an auditorium full of people waiting to thank you for what you've done.
1: Thank me?
5: Of course. Come on.
1: You too? You want to thank me too?
5: Attaboy, Leo. Coming, Matt.
0: Oh, no, Doctor. I'll be in later.
5: As you wish.
0: It was over now. The Red Steamroller had flattened its own crew of commies. Kettner was called out of town by party officials with sinister suddenness. Boys Incorporated saw that Leo and his mother were cared for, and I... Well, I just walked away. I left a good friend and a part of my past behind me and just walked away. It's easier to walk without friends, without memories, when you walk the red, red road. When you walk the road alone.

This is Dana Andrews reminding you that there's an additional state in this union of ours, a state of mind known as freedom. Its borders extend as far as the mind of man. Its constitution is the Bill of Rights. Its chief executive, you. In the story you just heard, names, dates, and places are fictitious to protect innocent persons. Many of these stories are based on incidents in the life of Matt Savetic, who worked undercover for the FBI. Next week, another fantastic adventure. Join us then, won't you?

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1: Another adventure of George Valentine.
2: Personal notice, danger is my stock and trade. If you need confidential help with anything you can't tackle alone, you've got a job for me, George Valentine. Write full details.
3: Dear Mr. Valentine, no doubt you have heard of me. My name is on circus billboards all over the city. Martha Dvorak, the most glamorous trapeze artist in the world. My work requires nerves of steel, but instead I'm shaking like a jellyfish. I've great fear. Fear for my life, and cannot go to the police. Do not trouble to answer this. I will not take no for an answer.
4: An answer. I may even be in your office before you receive this letter.
2: Oh?
4: So be sure to expect me. Signed, Martha Dvorak.
2: Well, the young lady on the flying trapeze has a quaint way of setting up her words.
4: And have you seen those posters, George? I'll bet there isn't a male in the audience who doesn't sit there wishing Martha would fall into his lap.
2: That's a very charming thought. But I wish she was more specific about this great fear for her life.
4: Well, I'm giving odds there's a rejected suitor involved.
2: Oh, come on, woman. Stop acting like a woman.
4: If you read the tabloids, darling, you'd know Marta's left quite a trail of broken hearts.
2: A femme fatale, huh?
4: Mm-hmm.
2: Very interesting.
3: I am Martha Dvorak.
5: Ooh.
3: If you are Mr. Valentine, please ask this young lady to leave. We want to be alone.
2: Oh, now look, Mr. Dvorak, this is Miss Brooks, my assistant.
3: You have no objection to being alone with me. Besides, that is the only way I will discuss this business.
4: Oh, honest, Mr. Dvorak, I'm over 21, if that's what you're worried about.
3: Well, Mr. Valentine.
2: I am Scray, Brooksy.
4: Huh?
2: See you later. Well, now, Mr. Dvorak, what can I do for you?
3: First, you can call me Martha.
2: Oh, how nice. Martha? Well?
3: From now on, until the death-defying Dvoraks leave here, you must be with me at my side all the time.
2: Oh, now, wait a minute. That's a tall order, Martha.
3: Here. Read this note.
2: Huh? Get $5,000 in small bills and wait for further instructions. You will either pay or meet with a bad accident. Don't take this to the police. You are being watched. Well, that's certainly to the point.
3: So you see, I'm helpless, George. I'm like a little girl in a bad dream.
2: Yeah. And as I get it, you want me to act as your bodyguard.
3: Yes. You will bodyguard me every minute.
2: Look, why don't you stick close to your family, the other death-defying Dvoraks? They wouldn't let anything happen to you.
3: My family? They're not my family at all.
2: Oh, well, live and learn.
3: It just looks good on the circus posters. The three others. Sometimes I think they hate me. Oh, they're jealous. They know the people come to see me and not them.
2: I see what you mean.
3: I do not even stay at the same hotel with them. I've rented a little house up in the canyon.
2: Well, look, you know, this may turn out to be just a crank note. The words are all cut out of magazines and newspapers.
3: Somebody wishes to see me die, crushed, defeated. You would not let that happen to me, would you, George?
2: Well, now, look.
3: You will bodyguard me. I would be so grateful. Many dollars grateful.
2: Oh, well, okay, it's a deal. You've convinced me.
3: Oh, that is wonderful. I think I will kiss you.
2: Huh?
3: No, I will not even think. I will kiss you.
2: Oh, now, wait a minute, Marty. Oh, please, Marty, I'd rather have you as a friend.
3: Oh, you are cute, George. Always you joke.
2: Yeah. Now, what are your plans for the day?
3: I have a rehearsal right now at the circus. Will you meet me at the matinee?
2: Yeah, I'll be seeing you.
3: Come early so you can see my act. Oops, sorry. Of course you were not listening at the door.
4: Oh, of course I was. In fact, I was peeking through the keyhole.
3: Really? Au revoir, George.
2: Yes, so long.
4: Well, Casanova?
2: Hmm? Oh, that kiss. Well, you know, Brooksy, these artists, so impulsive.
4: Nice fight you put up. George.
2: Oh, now, Angel, it's all business.
4: Well, if you think I want to let you traipse around with that high-flying she-wolf,
2: temper,
4: your heels every minute.
2: Oh, now, Brooksy, you can't do that.
4: Oh, can't I? From now on, I'll be known as the Shadow.
3: Oh.